0: formal alliance with the United States. And it really was a moment to reflect about how significantly we've worked together over that entire period of time, and in fact prior to that, the work that we are doing today, the way in which our two defence forces are so closely embedded and integrated with each other, and the programs and challenges and progress that we're making in terms of what we have ahead. And AUKUS is a good example of that. And
1: Laura, News 24 was inside that room at the Pentagon today for the brief exchange of opening remarks between the two leaders. Neither Secretary Hegseth nor Defence Minister Miles responded to questions around what the meeting was sending to Beijing as a message, how concerned they were around China. Neither of them mentioned China in front of cameras, but you can bet your bottom dollar that behind closed doors, absolutely they did, because this is one thing that militarily and from a defence posture relationship the two countries agree on very strongly. I think it was very interesting to look at the readout, though, from the US side, Laura, that once again showed that Secretary of War Hegseth asked Australia to do more militarily. I'll read some of the readout. It said, the Secretary emphasised the need for capable allies to contribute to the collective defence and invest in their own sovereign security, but went on to say, the Secretary notes, Canberra recognises the gravity of maintaining a favourable balance of power in the region. Once again, all of that is in the context of China. This is what the Defence Minister had to say, again in an interview to be aired with News 24's Kieran Gilbert, about the issues on defence spending.
0: We've increased defence spending in 2023, 24, 25 and 26 in four successive years. I think people understand that the very significant steps we've taken in increasing our defence spending, I mean, this is the biggest peacetime increase in defence spending in our nation's history.
1: So obviously that interview to come up from midday, but this was an important day today because it wasn't just the Secretary of War that Richard Miles met. It was the Vice President in his role as Deputy Prime Minister meeting the Vice President, JD Vance. And from there, it is fascinating to see what discussions have been had about that. We'll bring you more on that conversation soon because, Laura, I can tell you it is fascinating. It is interesting what these two men discussed. But once again, an important day for the Australian Defence Minister here in Washington, D.C., just a matter of 3 weeks before China's President Xi Jinping comes for a meeting with President Trump.
2: Yeah, you'd rather be before that meeting than after, I reckon. So good timing. Jonathan Kersley, great to see you. We'll see you soon. The Coalition is vowing to legalise vapes and slash the cigarette tax. It's designed to undercut this booming illegal market and smash criminal gangs from profiting off illegal tobacco. Let's go to senior reporter, political reporter Trudy McIntosh now. Trudy, this is quite a dramatic plan. Is it going to work, though?
3: Well, that's the big question, and it's causing a big political fight as well. Cabinet Minister Tanya Plibersek accusing the Coalition's plan of effectively killing people if it were to be implemented. This is a big split in the public policy debate. We've seen the tobacco excise increased over time, and as a result, the illegal market has blossomed, and we've seen a huge wave of tobacco-related crime, firebombings, for example, as well. We saw one overnight. The Coalition, in that context, believes that if you reduce the excise, you'll be able to encourage people to stop buying illegal cigarettes and go back to the legal market if they choose to do so. The cut would be an 80% reduction. They would also plan to legalise vapes and nicotine pouches and boost police funding of around $200 million. What does this do to the price of a packet of cigarettes? Well, currently, if you look at it, currently on the market, cigarettes cost about $42, $43. The Coalition's plan would reduce that to around $18. It's trying to get it effectively competitive with the illegal market. So the hope is Australians are law-abiding people and will choose to go back and buy them in a legal fashion. But not everyone believes that argument. Labor ministers are firmly of the view that if you do this, you're going to encourage people to take up smoking once again. This was Tanya Plibersek.
2: What's wrong with that plan?
4: It will kill people. Like, seriously, we have some of the lowest smoking rates in the world because cigarettes are expensive. If we drop the price of legal cigarettes, what's to say that organised crime doesn't drop the price of illegal cigarettes? Are we really going to be in a race to the bottom with criminal organised gangs?
5: politely, we will not be taking lectures from Tanya Plibersek on this topic. They have created that problem. We are seeking to stop it, and we are seeking to make sure that there is legal product sold before more people get hurt.
2: And Trudy, the housing downturn is expected to go from bad to worse as well. Mm. Borrowers are facing higher interest rates in the next couple of months potentially, and there's always a focus on how this is affected by the tax changes in the budget too.
3: Yeah, there's so much to dig through here. Economists are predicting now, Laura, that we could see an interest rate hike later this month when the Reserve Bank meets, but not just that, potentially another one at the meeting in November. That's because of this sticky inflation problem, growth above 2% yesterday, which came in a bit higher than was expected. If we do see further interest rate hikes, we'd already seen three earlier in the year, the combination with Labor's housing tax changes. The Treasurer saying today, well, it's just one factor that's pushing down the house prices at the moment. Continuing to see forecasts day in, day out from the banks and economists that prices will continue to tumble. Have a look at the impact this is having on everyday Australians. The number of borrowers who are at risk of mortgage stress, nearly reaching a third. That's up 2% from last month. That's about 1.7 million Australians in this situation. This is the highest rate we've seen mortgage stress, Laura, since the 2008 global financial crisis. So Australians are really hurting. And at this stage, it seems like the pain is about to get worse.
2: It seems so. We're going to take our viewers live to Anthony Albanese shortly. I want to take our viewers first to Minneapolis. We have an update on that shooting. One person has died at the scene. The shooter is dead. Four have been transported to hospital. One died after being transported. Three officers are injured, and they have been injured by this gunman who is now dead. So let's get a bit of an update from this complicated scene.
6: Thank you for your time. You know what time for that, Professor? I don't. I'll let you know as soon as I can.
7: Will it be here or City Hall? Where
6: was it? Location will also be indicated. I'm going to assume right now City Hall.
8: Okay. Thanks, Sarge.
6: Thank you.
2: So that is the update there. It's a very complicated scene. Multiple people dead there in Minneapolis, including police officers. So he was giving an initial update to the public. That scene secured. But, yeah, that is the update. They might bring us some more information a little later on. OK, construction is about to begin on a massive rare earths mine in the Northern Territory. Let's go to Matt Cunningham in Darwin. You're becoming our resources correspondent, Matt. Where exactly is this mine and why is it considered so important?
9: Well, it is Resources Week here in the Northern Territory, Laura, so I'll probably get the opportunity at the moment to talk about some different things. But, yeah, this is the Arafura Rare Earths at Nolans Project. So it's about 130 kilometres north of Alice Springs. You'll remember last year the United States and Australia struck an $8.5 billion deal to put more funding into these sorts of projects to get them off the ground. The reason is there's concern that China basically has a stranglehold on this market at the moment. China produces about 80 to 90% of these rare earths. So they were keen to get this project off the ground. It reached final investment decision earlier this year. And now the company has confirmed that they will begin construction on this project in about 2 weeks. So I spoke to Daryl Kazubo, the managing director. He spoke a little bit about China's dominance of this market at the moment.
10: China took three decades to build out the supply chain, and it's going to take the rest of the world quite a number of years to build out an alternative supply chain. But what that means for us is because we took what we call an ore-to-oxide strategy, we can be a true alternative to China, and we could not be going into construction at a better time.
9: Why are these rare earths so important? Well, basically, because they're in many of the things that we use in everyday life today, including iPhones and iPads. They're a key component of electrical vehicles. But as Daryl Kazubo told me, they're also used in other things that are really important when it comes to national security.
10: Robotics is a significant driver of demand. So a typical humanoid robotic uses the same amount of rare earths as you see in an EV. So this is going to be a very significant driver of demand. But you also need it in military applications. You can't make a jet a missile, a submarine, with significant amount of without a significant amount of rare earths.
9: So you can see, given its importance when it comes to these defence applications, why this is seen as so critical. The construction, as I say, beginning in 2 weeks, it will ramp up over the next 12 months or so. We're looking at a workforce required of about 600 people to build this facility. So that's going to be a shot in the arm for the Alice Springs economy. And we're looking at production starting in about 3 years and ramping up in about 5 years, Laura. So when that happens, this mine will then supply about 5 to 6% of the global rare earths market.
2: Matt, thank you. We're going to take our viewers live to the Pacific Islands now. Anthony Albanese is taking questions. He's been asked just then about a Chinese missile test.
11: In the Pacific, near Nauru, near Tuvalu, with no respect for those nations. And that is why it brought such a strong response from the Pacific, including from Australia. On the other...
12: Well, you know, between Tuvalu and Nauru is Palau. They sent a missile next to French Polynesia, another one next to Tuvalu, crossing over our airspace. They never bothered to tell us that that's what's happening. And Prime Minister is absolutely correct. The United States has an agreement with the Marshall Islands. They notify and they say it's going there. What about the rest of us in the Pacific? Don't we deserve the same? And I said there's a lot of space between Japan and Guam. Why don't you send it there? Why does it have to come to the middle of the Pacific when last year we just signed a declaration of peace for the Pacific? You know, we don't want our backyard, our homes, to be threatened, and really disrespected.
5: Andrew? Prime Minister, how does Australia reconcile its national wealth, which to a large extent is built on fossil fuels, with the calls of the region for 100% renewable, including the gentleman next to you?
11: Well, the Pacific are looking at how they transition. And we support the Pacific's objectives, and we're providing support for it. A lot of Australia's wealth has been built through our resources. Australia is also undergoing change. We had in the December quarter over 50% of our energy coming from renewables. And what that does, of course, it's the lowest form of new energy. In spite of some of the rhetoric that has occurred, the former government was there for almost a decade. There weren't new coal-fired power stations built during that period. So we continue to engage constructively, and I think that that is well received in our region. We'll just go round and then.
13: Prime Minister, have you this week discussed with your New Zealand and Tongan counterparts the potential for them to join the Oceans of Peace Mutual Defence Alliance, and how are talks progressing in terms of other countries joining that alliance?
11: Prime Minister Luxon only arrived last night, and the informal discussion that took place there was really about him boasting about how well the WAs are going. And the NRL was his main topic of conversation, I've got to say. But we'll have a chat today. With regard to Tonga, we had a discussion with the Prime Minister. We had a bilateral, and we are progressing the treaty negotiations that we have with Tonga, and they're very constructive. We'll just go along.
14: President Whips, sure. The Prime Minister of Papua New Guinea made comment that perhaps inviting Taiwan was a distraction and maybe they should be banned in future. What's your response to that sort of sentiment, and has Taiwan's presence been a distraction from the core purpose of PIF?
12: I think that's disappointing if he did say that, because the bottom line is that Taiwan is a partner and so is China. And I think what we are doing here in Palau is respecting that they're partners and they're all invited to come to PIF. One's a dialogue partner, one's a development partner. So Palau's position is we stick to the 1993 agreement, and that's what's keeping the Pacific together, because we respect each other's sovereignty, we respect each other's partnerships, and we should maintain that, because we are one family.
11: We'll go Ben, and then we'll go...
12: I think what we are doing here in Palau is respecting that they're partners, and they're all invited to come to PIF. One's a dialogue partner, one's a development partner. So

0: Well, Australia, we don't see it in those terms. What we see it as a member of the Pacific family, what we want to see is the Pacific look after each other. When it comes to the economy, when it comes to security issues, when it comes to acting on climate change, when it comes to engagement in international forums. So one of the things, for example, that will occur at the United Nations in a few weeks' time, this month now, is that we will all catch up with each other as well and have the sense of common purpose going forward. So we see it as being very constructive. I think that Australia is regarded with respect here in the Pacific, and that is why we give respect to the Pacific as well. That is why we act respecting their sovereignty of the nations who are here. We have the leader of French Polynesia was just here as well. And so that is very important for us, and it certainly is in Australia's national interest for that to occur. Yeah.
1: President Webbs, you referred to renewable energy being necessary and stable because of the fuel crisis that was, of course, triggered by the US and its war with Iran. How do you reconcile your closest ally essentially putting that cost crunch on your citizens?
2: It is unfortunate that we are in this situation. We didn't have any say in the war, and it is happening. A lot of times I like to choose at the positive side. And I think one thing that we've all learned from the war is it was a wake-up call that we really need to transition. And for the islands who have been saying that this is our number one issue, climate change, now we have people transitioning because it's economic security, it's energy security. So I look at it, in a way, as a blessing. Wars are terrible, but let's look at what's happening. And at the end of the day, we want peace. But I don't necessarily think that cheap energy is what we want. We want people to understand that we need to transition because it's better for the planet.
3: Yeah.
4: Prime Minister, you said the difference between US military tests and Chinese is the lack of notification that China gives. Has China given the Australian government any indication as to why it gives such short notice of these tests? And what would you put it down to? Is it a lack of courtesy or to intimidate?
0: Well, look, I'm not enough to me to speak on behalf of China. We've made our position very clear, which is we are opposed to the actions that China took. We made an immediate response to that. It's a clear response. It's unequivocal. And China has certainly heard that message.
5: President Whips, what was your response to the UNEP's overshooting report that states that 1.5 degrees is containing, you know, warming to 1.5 degrees is impossible? And what would you say to Australia?
6: That's where we leave that media conference. It is wrapping up. A lot of questions about climate change, how the Prime Minister reconciles our climate change targets here, our energy resources base, the promise of keeping electricity prices down and moving to 100% renewables, which is what the Pacific Island nation countries want. China, also a massive elephant in the room there in the Pacific. I want to bring in Bridie, our correspondent, Bridie Whitten. Yeah, so China, what is being said about China and China making a few veiled threats from afar too?
7: That's right, Laura. There's been talks for days that China's actions here and its words could overshadow the summit entirely. This is obviously the key summit of Pacific leaders, and they'll soon be heading behind doors to meet face to face for quite a unique setup. They'll be there without their advisors. It will just be those leaders meeting face to face. But yes, lots of talk about China. Some leaders hoping for a consensus, condemning that missile test. Leaders like Australia's Anthony Albanese are making clear just there, as well as New Zealand's Prime Minister, that a lot of Pacific Island nations have also separately condemned those tests. But there is some weight behind coming together with one voice and putting that in a communique once they've all gotten together. Anthony Albanese, too, talking up a little bit the importance of meeting leaders face to face. Take a look.

0: We know that we do need to transition, that it is in our economic interests of the Pacific, but it's also in our environmental interests. And that's why partnerships like this are important as well. What our partnership in the Pacific does is show that we can not only act domestically, but we can act with our family here in the Pacific.
1: At the same time, Laura, the US is making a huge show here at the forum as a partner. Now, it's pledged just over the equivalent of 210 million Australian dollars so far in a number of initiatives. A major one is a co-funded deal with New Zealand to upgrade a port in the Cook Islands. Now, the Cook Islands are a realm country of New Zealand. If you look at the numbers, the US is contributing just over 70 million. So that's a substantial chunk of its overall spend, which perhaps suggests something about its priorities here. The Cook Islands too, their seabed is very rich in minerals, cobalt and nickel, used in everything from batteries to warfare technology. But look, another huge issue here has been the mass absenteeism, about five leaders at least skipping this summit, which could, you know, make it harder for them to say that they've come to a consensus. It's about a third of all the leaders are not here for a variety of reasons. China has been linked to potentially some of those reasons, foreign interference, that sort of thing. But they'll soon be heading behind closed doors, Laura, and they'll be there for a number of hours, and lots of issues are on the line.
2: Bridie, thank you. Appreciate it. Bringing it back home now, there's been a second gangland attack in Sydney in as many days. A man has been shot dead outside a home in Maryland's West, and police say this looks like yet another case of mistaken identity.
3: People associated with this address have links to organised crime. However, as far as we're aware, the person who has been shot, who is yet to be identified, does not have links to organised crime. It's very early on in the investigation. However, tragically, that is a possibility that the wrong person has been shot by these offenders.
2: The Daily Telegraph's chief reporter, crime reporter Josh Hanrahan, is here with me. Another one, Josh.
4: I know. I feel like every time I come on to talk to you, Laura, we're talking about the wrong person being shot or the wrong person being kidnapped. It's just crazy at the minute.
2: What were the circumstances here? It was like in the afternoon?
4: Yeah, so it was 3:15 in the afternoon. There's CCTV that you can see of the gunman pulling up in an Audi, but what's interesting is they have to kind of wait for school traffic to go past before they can pull out and then carry out their shooting. That tells you about, you know, how brazen this kind of incident is. It's not in the dead of night, it's the middle of the day, really. The house that was shot at is a house that's known well to police for associations to a number of organised crime groups, but the man who was killed is not. He's a tradie, really. He's an electrician, owned his own business. He just walked inside with a man and two children. And as he seemingly turned around to shut the door, as the gunmen have sprayed bullets, they've shot him in the head, and he's died there in the doorway of this home. It's just a tragedy.
2: So it was targeted. Do you think that the intention was to kill whoever was at the address, or was this just, you know, shooting up a home just after school pickup?
4: Well, I think the early assumption from police is that the intention was to shoot people at this house, because the gunman had seemingly been told that this house was, you know, linked to organised crime. And so, you know, presumably we're trying to put our head, you know, ourselves in the minds of people with guns here, but they've just fired at whoever has walked in, assuming that they're the people they're meant to be going
2: after. Assuming they've seen the children as well. There could have been a kid dead in this.
4: Yeah, easily. And it's not the first time there could have been a kid dead. It's a miracle there hasn't been so far.
2: Do we know, again, who's behind it, or are we looking at the same kind of profile of these things we've seen before, young teenage men?
4: Yeah, we are. We're looking at really what's been going on in Sydney for the best part of 12 months, which is this conflict between the Coconut Cartel, as they've become known, trying to take on the Alamedine crime clan. Maryland's has long been a stronghold of the Alamedines. That's where they came from. That's where they grew up. There was a shooting on Saturday night. There was another shooting on Tuesday morning. The innocent university student Marco Tapia, and now another innocent man, a 40-year-old Joshua McDonald's been killed. So that's back-to-back days with innocent people. Even the shooting on Saturday night was somebody who has no links to organised crime. His relatives do, but for that reason, he's been shot at.
2: It's perhaps the rules of the game changed here, whereby they don't care whether it is mistaken identity. They're just shooting anyone and killing anyone that is even not even associated, but at these addresses, and that has the chilling effect that they want.
4: Yeah, totally. I think, you know, you've probably had Moz on here before where he talks about the rule book being thrown out the window. Well, there actually are rules at the minute, and the rules are that if you are linked to anybody in organised crime, you are also fair game by extension. And there's been, you know, I don't know how many. I've honestly lost count. We used to be able to keep track of how many incidents there were, and, you know, you could roll them all off, but I don't know where we're at. That tells you a bit about how wild it is.
2: Well, Josh, you're a very busy man, so we'll let you get to it. We'll read you in the Daily Telegraph and have you back on here if there's any developments.
4: Sure. Thanks,
2: appreciate it, Josh. Let's go to Queensland, because Queensland is facing a four-day heatwave from today, because it's been a very unseasonable start to spring. Live to Kayser Shields now in Brisbane. We may have lost her, so we'll get back to the Brisbane heat when we can. But we can go to Tasmania. One of the largest power stations has gone up in flames overnight, causing disruption to the state's energy grid. Live to Aspen Blomfeld. He's in Hobart for us. How extensive is the damage, Aspen?
5: Laura, quite significant. Tungatina Power Station in Tasmania's Central Highlands going up in flames at around 9 o'clock last night. It took 25 units and 45 personnel more than 4 hours to contain the blaze. There was also specialist personnel brought in from both Hobart and Launceston, as well as aerial and drone services. As you can see here on your screen, the blaze was quite significant, and it took crews some time to actually enter the premises because they could not confirm that electricity was either on or off. During that time, part of the structure collapsed as well. We heard from the Tasmanian Fire Service at a press conference this morning that there was no one on site at the time, and investigations remain ongoing this morning.
6: It was a difficult fire for our crews, but they did the best they could in the circumstance. The investigation will be ongoing. Hopefully we'll have some preliminary findings by this afternoon. But again, the site is a large footprint and in varying stages of collapse.
5: Tungatina is one of 10 major power stations in Tasmania's hydroelectric dam system. It produces around 142 megawatts of power, the equivalent of about 5% of Tasmania's energy grid. As we go to air this morning, there are still about 300 homes without power, and the only road from Hobart to the state's west coast also remains closed. We also heard from the Premier, Jeremy Rockliffe, about the significant disruption this is causing for the state.
7: The fire is currently contained, but the damage is significant. Hundreds of households in the region are without power, and work is underway to restore power to that area. This could take some time, and I thank everyone for their patience and everyone that's working again so solidly in difficult circumstances.
5: Now, hydroelectricity provides around 80% of Tasmania's energy. And when there are disruptions, Tasmania actually imports energy across the Bass Strait from the mainland or turns to gas. We heard this morning that Hydro Tasmania will turn on its nearby Tamar Valley power station, which runs on gas, to ensure security in the state's energy grid. Take a listen.
8: Our system is designed to withstand an incident like this. We have strong backup and we are very confident in the security of the network going forward, and we'll continue working with Hydro Tasmania on the restoration effort.
5: Investigations obviously still ongoing, but good news, Laura, that no one was on site or injured from the blaze.
2: Yeah, very good news, Aspen. Thank you. Let's get to this heatwave that we were talking about in Queensland. Kayser Shields is in Brisbane for us. Tell us about it. How hot's it going to get?
1: Laura, at the moment it's only about 24 degrees, but a top temperature of 31 degrees has been forecast for Brisbane today. That is the potential to be record-breaking, and that is because the River City has never recorded more than 3 days of temperatures above 30 degrees in the first week of September. Now, the mercury is expected to climb as we head towards the weekend and peak at 35 degrees on Sunday. If that does happen, happen. It will be the warmest day here in Brisbane since January earlier this year. I've been out and about speaking to people here at South Bank in Brisbane to see how they're feeling as we start this heat wave. A lot of people are welcoming it.
9: Coming from a country that has heat wave non-stop, so yeah, to us this is like a normal day.
1: How will you be staying cool?
10: A lot of schooners, I think.
11: Yeah, see what it has to offer. I heard South Bank was pretty cool, and then maybe down in the Fortitude Valley for the afternoon.
1: Like a snowstorm where we're from, so.
11: Yeah, exactly. So, yeah.
1: We're quite happy to be in
11: the
1: sun.
11: We're soaking it up.
1: A lot of people are factoring in these hot and sunny days into their plans for the weekend. We're expecting the beaches to be busy, but so too will Brisbane City. That is because River Fire is on Saturday, and about 500,000 people are expected to attend that spectacular fireworks display that marks the beginning of Brisbane Festival. We are expecting a reprieve from the heat from Monday, Laura.
2: Kayser, thank you. Today is National Flag Day, marking 125 years since our flag started flying. Australians are being encouraged to reflect on or to raise the flag to commemorate the day. Lauren Forbes has been speaking to Queenslanders about what it means to them.
12: Today, the Australian flag is flying a little higher. It's National Flag Day, exactly 125 years to the day since our national flag first took to the sky. It was in the months following Federation when Australia's first Prime Minister, Edmund Barton, unveiled the flag for the first time over Melbourne's Exhibition Building. Now a symbol of shared history, alive and well 125 years later. News 24 caught up with Australians to find out what the flag means to them.
13: I'm proud of the Australian flag. I'd have no problems in wearing it or representing it.
14: We should have it everywhere. It's the only flag we should have. It's Australian, we're Australian, we call ourselves Australian. Aussie, Aussie, Aussie. Oi, oi, oi.
15: We went over to Vietnam and we'd only be there under one flag. And it'll always remain in our mind when we lose somebody when they put an Australian flag over them.
12: Although polling in recent years points to a clear majority of Australians being proud and patriotic about the flag, some argue in favour of a new design.
16: I wouldn't mind if it changed. I don't know if we need a Union Jack on it. Some Indigenous symbol would be good. Something green and gold, maybe. I don't know.
17: It's great to have a flag, and I'm proud of that, waving the flag, but I don't think it really represents Australia in its real form, because it's not showing our Indigenous population.
12: For those wanting to celebrate National Flag Day, the government offers several suggestions. You can fly the flag at home, display it at work, or brush up on the story behind the stars and the Southern Cross. A simple way to mark a symbol woven into Australia's fabric.
18: Yeah, nothing wrong being patriotic. Obviously being proud of who you are and where you're from.
12: Lauren Forbes, News 24.
2: Coming up, we are standing by to hear from the Swans coach, Dean Cox. This is after one of his players was cleared as a suspect in the alleged sexual assault of three women. That's coming up soon.
19: News 24 will be back after this short break.

0: Welcome back. Well, the Coalition is about to formally announce its plan to cut the tobacco excise in order to combat organised crime. This is a contested political space now. I put this plan to Tanya Plibersek this morning. This is what she had to say. What's wrong with that plan?
1: It will kill people. Like, seriously, we have some of the lowest smoking rates in the world because cigarettes are expensive. If we drop the price of legal cigarettes, what's to say that organised crime doesn't drop the price of illegal cigarettes? Are we really going to be in a race to the bottom with criminal organised gangs?
0: Shadow Health Minister Anne Rustin joins me now. Does she have a point, Anne?
2: Well, I'd also contest that that firebombing stores have killed people in Victoria. I'd also contest that these organised crime gangs that we're trying to stamp out are the ones that are importing illegal firearms into this country. So I think it's a pretty glib response to say what the minister said. And the other thing too is that, quite frankly, with 80% of Australians, the nicotine consumption in Australia being bought in the black market at the prices that we are talking about, that is the problem. I mean, the current system isn't working. We have people accessing cheap nicotine products, including cheap cigarettes, and we need to do something about it because it's pushing everybody into the hands of organised crime.
0: She also says this is largely a policing problem, that state governments aren't doing their job.
2: Well, I think that's also rather a cop-out. I mean, there are a number of places where compliance and enforcement needs to be bolstered, and part of the package that Angus Taylor will announce today is increasing the surge workforce to make sure that we are combating not only the importation, so border force, but also to help the states and territories combat the point of sale compliance and the black market that's occurring within the state. So I think, you know, this is not just one thing. You have to tackle this on a multi-pronged approach, which includes enforcement, it includes making sure that you completely destroy the business model of organised crime, and at the same time making sure you've got an awareness campaign, because the reality is there is no consumption of nicotine that is safe, and we need to make sure Australians are aware of that and have got the information so to make sure that we are stopping them from smoking, because we're giving them the information about the harm it causes.
0: Look, this is a significant plan from the Coalition, a significant cut in the excise. Who designed this plan? Where's your advice coming from? And what's your promise? What's the turnaround time?
2: Okay, so you probably would have seen there has been a lot of work done that's been headed by a committee with Mary Aldred and Richard Colbeck, where they have taken evidence from a number of different experts. The Parliamentary Budget Office has also done some modelling around at what point in the market would disruption occur in the illegal market. And also we've said that we need to give this a try for 2 years to see whether it's actually working and review it at that time. But, you know, quite frankly, right now the majority of nicotine is being sold by illegal crime gangs who don't care who they sell their products to, they don't care what's in their products. And we believe we need to wrestle back control of this market into government hands where it can be controlled so that we can protect children and make sure that all the rules and regulations around the use of nicotine is controlled by government and not allow a black market to continue to predate on Australians, and particularly children.
0: Yeah, the budget is certainly under pressure. The rivers of gold that used to flow from this tobacco excise have been certainly diminished over the last couple of budgets. So I want to ask you about another aspect, and that is higher private health insurance rebates for over 65s. Now, again, I say the budget is under pressure. So if I could play devil's advocate here, why should taxpayers continue to subsidise private health for older Australians that might be able to afford it?
2: Because the simple economic equation, if nothing else, that you're going to look at is that the cost to Australian taxpayers of this move will actually be they will be spending more on the health system because it will be moved into the public health system, which taxpayers pay for, than is currently being invested in the little bit of uplift that they give to older Australians to encourage them to keep their private health insurance. And don't just take my word for it. The minister himself on ABC radio soon after the announcement said that for every dollar that's spent by somebody over the age of 65 in private health, there will be a $3 commensurate expense in the private health system. So all this is doing is instead of private health insurers paying that $3, the taxpayers of Australia will be paying that $3. The government knows this. They have the modelling to prove this. This is just a sneaky accounting trick to try and fix up Jim Chalmers' budget bottom line.
0: And Rustin, thank you for your time. We're going to take our viewers now live to Kelly Sloan. She is the opposition leader in New South Wales. She's talking about these organised crime hits across Sydney, 2 in 2 days, and it looks like they're both cases of mistaken identity.
3: Living offshore are brought home to face the consequences. And while ever we have a government that is weak on law and order, criminals will thrive, and that is what we're seeing. Just give me one sec.

0: I was repeating a comment that someone had said to me, and I think it's that sense of disbelief that this is happening in our city. We are supposed to be a safe city. We're supposed to be a secure city, a free city, and it doesn't feel like that anymore. So a comparison to Colombia, we're certainly not there at the moment, but it's starting to feel like that's where we're headed, and that's not what we want. People are concerned, they're frightened. And we had the head of Task Force Falcon this morning on 2GB saying people should be vigilant. I mean, that's concerning, that people should be vigilant. How do you be vigilant while you're lying in your bed at night? How do you be vigilant when you're in your driveway of your own home in front of your kids? I mean, that's an impossible ask of people. They are doing such a good job. I have nothing but praise for our police and for Task Force Falcon, but we need to back them in with the right policy settings. Well, that was a question that he was asked, so that's not my expertise. I'm saying that people shouldn't have to feel that way in our city, in Sydney, that always felt so free and safe and feels anything but under Labor.
1: Is it a matter of police resources needing to be moved around, perhaps less of a focus on highway traffic so that they can...
2: OK, that's where we leave Kelly Sloan. We'll get back to that story at the top of the hour as well. Now, if lately you felt a shiver down your spine, that might because it's Ghost Month, at least in the Chinese-speaking world. It's a time when the souls of the departed are believed to cross over into the realm of the living. Our Asia correspondent, Stash Butler, travels to the Taiwanese city where sea lanterns guide spirits home.
3: It's a symbol of a homecoming. Water lanterns set aflame by the waves of the Taiwanese coast. Each one a beacon to guide the souls of the deceased ashore. For the people of this part of the island, it's a custom linking them with a long cultural past.
4: Every year, this place has the liveliest atmosphere. This is a festival we've celebrated since we were small. It's a spectacular festival, and they've only got it here. Other regions don't have it.
5: This is one of our special customs, so I wanted to take part.
3: The Zhongyuan, or Hungry Ghost Festival, began earlier that night with a display of lights and colour throughout the city of Geelong. The festival itself is an ancient part of Chinese culture, but Geelong's way of commemorating it dates to 1855, when feuding Chinese settlers decided to stop fighting and organise a parade instead. The ghosts here, by tradition, are offered food and drink and money for the afterlife too.
6: Well, there's certainly more neon and dance music than there would have been 170 years ago, but still, you can see why this is seen as one of Taiwan's biggest cultural events. It feels like the whole city is out here on the streets.
3: Those streets then emptied to come here, a short drive down the coast, for a solemn ritual before the ornate, house-like lanterns are set ablaze. Nearly two centuries on from its beginning, this tradition still draws people in.
7: It's because 15 ancestral family groups take turns organising the event, and they each do it differently. Each one will pick different folk performances to show off to the others. That's why the atmosphere is so good.
3: An atmosphere that sparks a feeling of unity among the people gathered here and between this world and the next. Stash Butler, News 24 in Geelong, Taiwan.
2: Okay, these are live pictures of the Sydney Swans training at the moment. We're going to hear from the coach, Dean Cox. Of course, he'll be asked about off-field matters as well. I've got Matt Sulo here in the studio with me for all the sports. So we're due to hear from him sometime soon, aren't we?
8: Yeah, as soon as training wraps up, we'll take you live there right here on Sky and over on Fox Sports as new. No doubt a lot of questions are going to be put to Dean Cox about obviously the off-field stuff and then heading into the finals as well. But yeah, a lot happening as we count down to finals footy. North Melbourne also, they're in the headlines after they've sacked their coach, Alistair Clarkson. They said he wasn't the man to take them to the next step. The four-time premiership winner with Hawthorne was let go after the Roos' 14th place finish this season and with 1 year to go on his five-year deal. He won just 20 of 82 games in charge. Club president Sonia Hood says while they're appreciative of Clarkson's work in building a competitive list, they're now in need of a modern leader.
9: He absolutely was the right person to bring into this club. I don't resile from that, and I think he has done, along with Todd and with Jen and others, a really important job in the stability of this club.
10: It's not a lack of belief. The players have been very supportive of what Clarke has tried to produce. As I just mentioned, the main issue has been for us to take that next step. In trying to educate that, messages have become a little bit muddier, and the players feel like they haven't been clear.
9: So we'll, and just be really clear, we don't have a pre-supposed idea. So last time we chased the best person for the job. This time round, we have our club's in a very different position. Our list is in a very different position, and we will let the market put up the best coach for this club. This club needs a coach who can coach for the modern game.
11: It'll be an experienced coach, that way.
9: It'll be a coach who knows what they're doing, and it'll be the coach who's the best fit for this club.
8: In a statement, Clarkson says he's embraced a difficult challenge and is looking forward to the next chapter. Two other premiership coaches, John Longmire and Adam Simpson, have both played for the Roos themselves, are leading contenders to take on the role. Sydney Roosters coach Trent Robinson remains optimistic Sam Walker could return from his syndesmosis injury sustained on Saturday night before the grand final, if the Tricolours make it that far. Walker had surgery on his injury on Sunday, and Robinson has backed his star players' mental strength as a huge asset in his recovery.
12: Extreme disappointment, and then get on with what's next. That's the, it's quite a common thing in sport, and the timing of it's not ideal, but you get to what do I need to do to get back as quickly as possible. That's the focus.
8: All right, we're going to jump out of that. We're going to go live to the Sydney Swans. Coach Dean Cox is addressing the media following those off-field allegations against the club.
13: How's it been coaching this group and trying to worry about this?
14: It's been different. Oh, I think one thing that I was really proud of all the players and the club and people involved was the way we performed against North Melbourne. We were able then to have a few days, the players certainly to have a few days off leading into this qualifying final, and then, you know, to come back and regroup and to spend the week and the weekend together and get ready as normal for a really good football team and hopefully a great encounter on Saturday afternoon.
13: There's been a lot of talk about how this impacted team morale, like whether there's rift in the group, but can you sense this team is still as driven to try and win a premiership as they were maybe a month ago?
14: Yeah, well, I see that in this group. That come externally, the commentary around that. I think one thing that we've always seen within these four walls is, you know, and as a football club we've always done is stand together, and we've stood as one. And that's one thing we'll continue to do.
15: Just on that, I guess you hear club leadership admit that maybe the season has been torpedoed. How have the boys responded to that?
14: No, I think I answered that the other night. And I think the part that the players certainly understand that the leadership of the footy club, whether it's the chairman, the CEO, myself, have as much belief in this group to achieve what we want to achieve. And, you know, I think for the majority of the year we've shown that the brand of footy, the style of footy that we play has put us in a position to have a big impact and earn a qualifying final. So, they're focused on what they've got to do against Brisbane and the opportunity that presents itself.
13: Dean, after the game against North Melbourne, it was obviously emotional scenes, yourself, Colin, Errol. How have you been? Nobody's really asked you managing all of this while obviously going for a premiership.
14: I've been okay. I think part of it is about, you know, how do you show up in your best way possible for the group and to deliver as well as you possibly can. And it was a tough week leading into that week. But one thing we need to make sure that we understand is that, the playing group here is really excited about this opportunity. They've worked since November.
2: Okay, that is Dean Cox. That's where we leave that media conference. Of course, still addressing those off-field allegations, whilst also trying to guide the Sydney Swans through footy finals. We'll take a quick break on the program. Plenty more after the break, including this tobacco plan from the Coalition. That's next.
16: News 24 will be back after this short break.

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1: Good morning. Welcome back to AIM Agenda. The Coalition will slash the tobacco tax and legalise vapes in a major crime crackdown. Two Sydney gangland shootings in as many days, both now being investigated as mistaken identity. Richard Miles joins Pete Hegseth at the Pentagon, boosted defence cooperation and joint capabilities. It is D-Day for BATLA. Funding needs to be secured today for the ongoing building of thousands of homes. And one Swan Star has been cleared as a suspect in the alleged sexual assault of three women. Well, the Coalition is pledging to slash the tobacco tax and legalise vapes under a new plan to crush organised crime. Let's go live to political reporter Ruben Spargo. The opposition leader is talking pretty tough here.
2: Laura, in addition to clawing back billions of dollars in lost revenue for the federal budget, Angus Taylor is promising to address Australia's so-called tobacco turf wars. Organised crime groups are making huge amounts of profit by selling cheap and untaxed tobacco. And around 80% of tobacco consumed in recent years has been illicit. Just overnight, we can show you here, a man was hospitalised after he sustained severe burns from a tobacco firebombing in Melbourne's northwest. Here's the message from Angus Taylor.
3: It's time to crush the black market and take back control.
4: Authorised by Angus Taylor MP, Liberal Party, Camden.
2: We can show you here just how this policy will work. The Coalition would cut the tobacco excise to 80%, or cut it by 80%, I should say. It would also legalise, regulate and tax vapes and nicotine pouches for adults. Plus, there would be $200 million for spent on a nationwide law enforcement surge. That's additional funding. So that would include more raids, arrests, border seizures and the closure of illegal tobacco shops. Here was the Shadow Health Minister, Anne Rustin, speaking to News 24.
5: The current system isn't working. We have people accessing cheap nicotine products, including cheap cigarettes. And we need to do something about it because it's pushing everybody into the hands of organised crime.
2: We can show you here there's a clear split on how best to tackle this growing issue in Australia. One Nation is proposing a 75% cut to tobacco excise while freezing further increases for 3 years. Labor is standing by high tobacco excise rates and other preventative health measures, arguing they are critical to reducing smoking. It says there is no evidence a dramatic tax cut would put an end to the illicit trade. Tanya Plibersek was asked this morning what was wrong with the Coalition's proposal.
1: What's wrong with that plan?
6: It will kill people. Like, seriously, we have some of the lowest smoking rates in the world because cigarettes are expensive. If we drop the price of legal cigarettes, what's to say that organised crime doesn't drop the price of illegal cigarettes? Are we really going to be in a race to the bottom with criminal organised gangs?
2: Laura, Angus Taylor, the opposition leader, is currently in Melbourne where he will make his pitch to Australians. Laura?
1: Yeah, looking forward to getting some detail there. Ruben, thank you. Well, Sydney's gangland wars have reached a new low. A second case of a fatal shooting of a mistaken identity in the space of 48 hours. Matt Taylor is on this story for us now. The government is under growing pressure to stop these shootings.
7: That's exactly right, Laura. And we're here in Sydney's inner west where the New South Wales Acting Premier Prue Carr, the New South Wales Police Minister and the New South Wales Police Commissioner will be providing an update at the top of the next hour, so in around about 55 minutes' time, on this most recent shooting that took place. Of course, two fatal shootings in the space of 48 hours, both believed to be the case of mistaken identity. Now, yesterday afternoon in the the city's west in Maryland, a 40-year-old man was gunned down as he was entering a home, a stolen car, parking out the front of that home. Some dramatic CCTV footage has emerged of the moment that the assailants gunned down this man, shooting out of the window of that car in front of, it's understood, two children that were at the residence at the time. It's understood that this 40-year-old man that was shot has no links to organised crime, and police once again saying it seems to be a case of mistaken identity.
8: It is unclear what the male who was shot was doing at the location or what his involvement was. The male, who we believe is deceased, does not live here. Yeah.
7: This, of course, follows another fatal shooting and yet again another case of mistaken identity. On Tuesday, a university student was shot after a home invasion in the suburb of Glenalpine, also in Sydney's west. That one also believed to be a case of mistaken identity. The New South Wales opposition leader, Kelly Sloan, saying that the government has lost control of the streets.
9: To have two people... mistaken identities, where police believe it's been a case of mistaken identity, lose their lives at their homes, in their bed, in their driveways, is absolutely terrifying. And the people of Sydney are right to be terrified, and they're right to feel like they've been let down by their government, a government that has lost control of organised crime on our streets.
7: Laura, this, of course, coming just months after that other case of mistaken identity, an 80-year-old grandfather kidnapped from his home, and his body was found, of course, beside a golf course on the outskirts of Sydney. But that update coming from the New South Wales Acting Premier, the Police Minister and the Police Commissioner coming up in the next hour.
1: Thank you, Matt. Appreciate it. We're going to take you to the Housing Minister now, Claire O'Neill. She's taking questions from the media.
10: New homes for South Australians. Nick and his colleagues will be helping us run those facilities, so the people who live in them won't just have a safe roof over their head. They're going to have the wraparound services that they need to actually rebuild their lives after a crisis.
11: Do these houses have a shorter lifespan considering they are prefabricated?
10: That would be a question, Maria. Do you want to, or Jamie, maybe you want to jump in on that generally, but Maria, you...
12: Yeah. These ones were purposely developed to be movable, so they're on temporary land whereby it's a leasehold land, and so the idea is if you want to take the land back to rebuild, these can be shifted within 24 hours. So that was the design for this, and so the durability of them is about 15 years, but the ability to actually refit them is really quick. So they can be sort of like taken back to a factory, redone and brought back again. And that was the intention of, we were looking at land that we that would make it sort of more flexible and movable. So the idea being, particularly with crisis and if you think about homelessness, land that is just not used or won't be used for 10 years can be used for this. And then if it needs to be used for something else, we can actually move it somewhere. So that was part of the innovation for this particular site.
13: I think it creates a more nimble infrastructure. And it allows, because all of these prefab buildings are built on steel chassis, and they're transportable because they sit underneath 4 metres in width. So they can be loaded onto a truck, moved onto vacant land anywhere, and when needed, they can pop up in a crisis. And I think that's what all this is about.
11: And the actual sort of renos of them, or when they get taken back to the factory, that's relatively easy, or does it require quite a lot of effort? It seems like you can do it quickly, but
13: yep.
11: When they do come to the end of their lifespan at 15 years,
13: yep.
11: It becomes a bit of a hassle.
1: That's where we leave Jamie Jury. Our reporters are monitoring that media conference. Of course, housing is the hot topic in Canberra today as well. A number of bank economists are before a House Economics Committee being questioned on the changes in taxes and the interest rate environment, how that's affecting the housing market. Let's go overseas for a moment. The US Secretary of War has once again pressed Australia to spend more on its own defence as Pete Hegseth met Richard Marles at the Pentagon. Let's go to Jonathan Kersley. Now, the Trump administration is always pointing towards America first, including when it comes to wanting its allies to do more to protect themselves.
14: We've seen this before, haven't we, Laura, with the likes of NATO, with European allies, and with Australia previously as well. One of the America First pushes is to have its allies step up. We've heard this mantra from Secretary of War Pete Hegseth and from President Trump. But today, Defence Minister Richard Marles given a ceremonial welcome, greeting on the steps of the Pentagon, a handshake, bit of a thumbs up from the Secretary before the two men went inside. Now, they didn't mention China by name, but it is no doubt that that country and the strategic threat Beijing poses to the security of the Indo-Pacific is absolutely front of mind. And that point has been made pretty much essentially clear in the wordings of the readout following the meeting. The Secretary didn't want to take News24's questions on how much of what they were going to talk about was addressing Beijing today. The media ushered out of the room. But on the issue of defence spending, well, the US readout made it pretty abundantly clear. The Secretary raised this issue once more, saying Secretary Hegseth has emphasised the need for capable allies to contribute to the collective defence and invest in their own sovereign security. Going on to say, though, that the Secretary noted Canberra recognises the gravity of maintaining a favourable balance of power in the region. So once again, the subtext of all of this is what is China doing in the region and what does America want its allies to do in order to keep American support on site and keep it moving forward. On that issue of defence spending, well, Richard Marles has spoken with News24's Kieran Gilbert, that full interview coming up shortly. But this is what he has had to say with Kieran Gilbert about the issue of defence spending.
15: We've increased defence spending in 2023, 24, 25 and 26 in four successive years. I think people understand that the very significant steps we've taken in increasing our defence spending. I mean, this is the biggest peacetime increase in defence spending in our nation's history. And
14: Laura, it wasn't the only high-profile meeting that Richard Marles had today, the Secretary of War, about an hour or so at the Pentagon. There was also a visit to the White House, the EEOB, and a handshake and some one-on-one time with the Vice President. Obviously, Richard Marles, in his role as Deputy Prime Minister, meeting the Vice President of the United States of America. Now, what these two leaders talked about is fascinating. Richard Marles telling Kieran Gilbert that, yes, he raised the issue of tariffs. Obviously, we've seen that recent 12.5% hike raised around issues of slave labour and goods made with slave labour introduced into Australia, and that has been the latest concern from the Trump administration. Well, Richard Marles telling News24's Kieran Gilbert, he raised the issue of tariffs with the Vice President.
15: And, you know, the readout of that meeting between the President and the Prime Minister was that the President would take into consideration what we've said. And in my meeting with Vice President Vance today, there was a similar response. But, you know, it is important that we are making this case. Obviously, you know, we would prefer that there are no tariffs at all. But, you know, we are concerned about the increase that has occurred, and I made that very clear.
14: But for those holding out hope, Laura, we've seen this playbook before. Australia has asked the Trump administration for tariff relief. It hasn't come. Will it this time around? Well, if history is anything to go by, the answer's no.
1: Jono, thank you. Australia's housing downturn is expected to go from bad to worse as borrowers face the prospect of more interest rate hikes. Senior political reporter Trudy McIntosh is with us now. What are we expecting here? There's a lot of data. There's a lot of economists weighing in.
16: Laura, the markets too, they're expecting we will get an interest rate hike at the meeting at the very end of this month, potentially even one more later in the year. This is going to be another hammer blow to Australia's housing downturn. We've seen three interest rate hikes earlier in the year. Prices started to come down. Then the budget tax changes were brought into the mix and it's caused prices to come down. We're seeing a number of banks, including HSBC this morning, saying they are expecting price falls beyond 10% in this cycle. The government's been trying to put a brave face on here, saying that this is a long-term investment housing, that if you're looking at your own property, seeing the value go down, that you should consider it in the longer term. That was a message, at least, from Tanya Plibersek, the Labor frontbencher, earlier today on News 24.
6: People don't buy a house and sell it a month later and move out. They keep their major asset for years at a time. 2019, we saw house prices go down for 15 months in a row. House prices today, like different markets across the country, but in general, house prices today are what they were a few months ago, a year ago perhaps.
16: We heard it yesterday from the Treasurer as well, the Housing Minister all saying that Australians should take a bigger picture view of this, Laura. As to whether the government's willing to reconsider those tax changes, in no mood to do that. Deputy Prime Minister Richard Miles will say with Kieran Gilbert as well that they have locked in these changes and they're not about to make any adjustments.
1: OK, we'll check in on that. We are standing by to take you live to Angus Taylor as well. We're going to take a quick break first. On the other side, we'll have that media conference for you. And Jeff Wilson will join me in the studio. I want to know about the investor environment. What is the confidence like at the moment? Also, the private credit market in the spotlight.
0: News 24 will be back after this short break.

News 24 will be back after this short break. 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

News 24 will be back after this short break. News 24 will be back after this short break.

0: Australia has delivered another blunt message to China over its controversial missile test in July. The Anthony Albanese is at a key summit of Pacific leaders. Brady Whitten is there. Australia is also coming under pressure over our climate record.
1: That's right, Laura. So China's been a key topic here at the Pacific Islands Forum, dominating discussions, especially those conversations being particularly heightened by its July missile test when it fired an intercontinental ballistic missile which landed near the waters of Tuvalu, prompting widespread concern throughout the region. Leaders so far unable to agree on how to condemn that action. Part of the point of contention has been that the US too carries out missile testing in the Pacific. Anthony Albanese asked a little bit earlier about the differences between China and the US's approach. Take a look.

0: We made an immediate response to that. It's a clear response, it's unequivocal, and China has certainly heard that message.
1: But Australia is also facing questions from Pacific leaders over its record on climate change as countries such as Australia and New Zealand try and build up a closer relationship with Pacific nations. That scrutiny is heaping on them about expanding fossil fuels. Now, Anthony Albanese was speaking a bit earlier with Palau's president, who raised the importance of transitioning to more sustainable forms of energy.
2: President Witts, what was your response to the UNEP's overshooting report that states that 1.5 degrees is, containing, you know, warming to 1.5 degrees is impossible? And what would you say to Australia, which continues to expand gas production and open and extend coal mines?
3: Well, there's two things. First, it is tragic. You know, the Pacific has said we need to stay 1.5, and they've been a leader on that. We know that we're going to overshoot. I think we all knew that that was going to be the report. And I think most importantly, we have to understand that people are going to use gas, they're going to use coal, but what are we doing to reduce

0: what's happened on, in terms of the impact on housing. That's a situation where interest rates obviously would have an impact, but then all of a sudden you just get rid of 30 or 40% of the demand. That's what, the negative impact.
1: Just quickly, because we've got to get to Angus Taylor, are you concerned about the private credit market?
0: When you're getting 14 or 15% returns, high return means high risk. Mm. And that's what we're seeing, with Bathler going under. The tough thing is that the flow-on effect is going to be significant. I think they're involved in something like a third of the new builds in Australia. In New South Wales. Mm. So it'll be, it's going to be a really challenging economically next 6 months.
1: Sounds like it. Jeff, great to talk to you. We'll speak to you again soon. Let's take you live to Angus Taylor. He is in Melbourne. He's talking about this new tobacco plan.
2: I'm a believer that competition does that. And that's why we expect that we will see cuts in line with the cuts of the excise. But we will also monitor that closely, as we do with fuel excise, and make sure, if necessary, the ACCC plays a role in this.
3: Could there be a race to
2: No, we're going to raise the costs of the black market. We're going to raise the costs of the black market. So first of all, we'll take away the profits and the customers, and we'll raise their costs. And we'll do that through $200 million of joint law enforcement activities across federal and state governments. And I am confident that will make the illegal trade harder and more expensive, and that will ensure that what's left after we've cut the excise is destroyed as quickly as possible. This must be done now.
3: So you guys need an excise cut and make legal tobacco cheaper than illicit tobacco?
2: Yes. We'll bring it into line. Bring it into line and ensure that, most importantly, that number is set to destroy the illegal market. That's the point. So can I put this into perspective? We see right now, just to finish the answer to that question, the illegal market is now over 80%. This is a complete and utter failure of policy. It is hard to find a bigger failure of policy than this. 80% illegal market driven by government policy. And it's 80% and rising. So, this is an extraordinary situation. This is what Mary and Richard have been pointing out in the work they've done in the report they put out a short time ago.
4: Can I just add to that?
2: Yeah, sure.
4: Look, because the illicit market's now at 80%, it means that there are hundreds of thousands of Australian smokers, those addicted to nicotine, who have been pushed and forced into participating in an illegal market. And I don't believe that hundreds of thousands of Australians want to do that. But they just, in a cost of living crisis, cannot afford the legal prices for cigarettes we're seeing, and so that's fueling this trade. It is obvious to Blind Freddy that that's what's happening here, and by bringing this excise cut to make sure that a legal pack of smokes is comparable or cheaper than a legal pack, I think Australians will want to comply with the law, will vote with their feet, and will take away the customers from organised crime.
3: The Liberal Party said for many years that if you want less of something, are you sending a price signal to Australians that it's okay to smoke?
2: We want more legal tobacco. We want more legal trade, not illegal trade, and that's why we'll bring down the tax on legal trade. So, see, you are exactly right, but the point here is we want less illegal trade. We want the illegal trade gone, and we want to focus on the legal trade.
3: By doing that, are you encouraging more Australians to smoke?
2: Australians can get a pack of illegal smokes now for 10 or 15 bucks. It's already there, and that's why over 80% of them are already doing that. So we're already there. The horse has bolted on this. The reality is that the government has created the worst of all possible worlds. More crime, more smoking, and the result is Australians are worse off and less tax revenues for the government. So it's been a complete disaster. This requires a radical fix, as Matt said, but it's the right fix because of the abysmal policy failure here.
3: Just hoping to ask you a couple of things.
2: Yeah.
3: Would the opposition back an opt-in model for social media algorithms as proposed by the consent advocate?
2: Well, I haven't seen any detail on this yet. It's very hard to comment on what's still a pretty hypothetical proposal.
3: Thank you.

0: support teaching consent in schools?
1: Sure, of course, of course.
2: Just on that one from Mr. Canavan, yesterday you raised concerns that school curriculums have become too feminised. I was wondering if you could explain which parts of the curriculum
3: absolutely
2: you thought that applied to, and also how you plan to get more male teachers into schools.
3: Look, I absolutely can do that. I was thinking in particular of a program called Respectful Relationships, which is funded by state governments. In the own words of that program, it's to provide opportunities to for young boys to explore and reflect on their personal male privilege and power. That's what they say. And I think this anti-boy ideologies have no place in our schools. I do think, unfortunately, they have counterproductive, as well intentions as they might be, they often have counterproductive results where it actually then drives young boys to go to more toxic voices online because they're looking for somebody to provide them with respect and support. And I don't think someone born a male is born with some kind of inherent privilege. We should treat everybody on the content of their character. And I react against that as someone, as a dad of four boys. I really worry about how we're disrespecting young boys in our schools and what that eventually leads to. Now, I think there's a second part of your question. Look, I don't have all the answers here. I don't pretend to. There used to be a bit of an agenda for this, and I know male teachers in my own family have sort of felt that it's been too hard to continue as a teacher, and they've left. And we do have a situation now where there's very few male teachers. I spoke personally yesterday in my own life. I don't think I'd be here if it wasn't for a great teacher, Mr. Grulick, a history teacher. Male role models are very important for young boys. We don't have enough of them in our schools and other places. And just as we have tried and strived to have more women in politics and business, that's a great thing. I think we should do the same in teaching. But I don't pretend to have all the answers, but I think it would be a good outcome.
0: Last question. And Mr. Taylor, I'm interested in what you both think about this. Do you think consent, when it comes to sex, needs to be explicitly taught to boys?
3: Absolutely. I think it does need to be taught, but I don't want to see some of these programs be used as a vehicle to slip in these other ideologies I've just mentioned. I think a lot of parents would be shocked that that's actually what happens. It's wrapped up in the terms of respectful relationships, and then there's this anti-boy ideology is taught. And I speak to a lot of young men, and this is a constant feedback that they get lectured to at schools, and that is not going to generate, it's going to be counterproductive to the outcomes we want.
4: Yeah. I mean, I couldn't.
0: How should we be teaching young men at schools then to treat women respectfully?
4: Oh, well, I mean, I want to see great young men growing up in this country. I've got two sons, as I've got two daughters, and I'm very proud of them, and my wife and I try constantly to make sure that they're given an environment where they can grow up as great young men, and I want to see that across the board and across the country. And of course consent is an important part of that. Of course it is.
5: Thank you.
6: Thanks.
5: I'm so sorry.
6: No,
7: what happened there?
8: That's where we leave that media conference. A really important conversation about consent there at the end, given the conversations we've been having on this program, but also more questions and an outlining of the tobacco excise plan. This is because 80% of tobacco products are now being sold through organised crime, and we've seen budget after budget take a hit in the excise. It's gone from something like $16 billion a year to around $4 billion a year, and that is an example of a failure in tax policy. I want to take you quickly now to Penny Wong, the Foreign Minister. She's giving us an update on Nepal. Hopefully it's a good one.
9: So many Australians remain with the loved ones of the 38 Australians who remain unaccounted for in Nepal. This is an extremely distressing time, and I know, we all know, that this gets harder every hour and every day that passes without news. We are focused on doing all we can to find the missing Australians and supporting their loved ones. This morning I announced that the Australian Government will deploy a team of specialist drone operators to contribute to Nepal's search. We are boosting our humanitarian support. That drone team includes members of the New South Wales and Queensland Fire Services, and that will deploy in coming days as part of a 15-person disaster assistance response team. They will use advanced drone technology to provide mapping and thermal imaging to support Nepal's search and rescue efforts. And their deployment was in response to Australia's ongoing offers of assistance to Nepal. I have made clear to Nepal that we stand ready to provide further search, rescue and recovery assistance. This latest deployment is in addition to the 19 Australian personnel already dispatched to Nepal to support the crisis response, including consular officers, humanitarian personnel, Australian Federal Police and Defence personnel. I think we would all understand that the conditions facing search and recovery teams remain extremely challenging. Communications are difficult, infrastructure has been destroyed, and many areas are still difficult to reach. I can indicate that after our inquiries that Nepali authorities have advised us that searches are being conducted in the locations identified by Australia, including Hotel Kailash and the Hotel Royal Himalaya, amongst others. In both areas, army personnel are conducting searches on foot with helicopter and drone support. We are also providing telecommunication data to Nepali authorities, which may help narrow the last known location of missing Australians. We know most of the unaccounted for Australians were last known to be in the Kirong and Sayabrabusi areas. Nepalese search and rescue teams are on the ground in both areas, and we are working directly with the authorities to gather any information that we can. We continue to work around the clock to ascertain as much information as we can and provide it to the families of missing Australians. And I know how difficult this time is for them. This morning I also announced with Minister Ali that Australia will provide a further $3 million to the Emergency Action Alliance to match the generous donations from the Australian people. Australians have been extraordinary. You have donated $4 million to the Emergency Action Alliance appeal, and we thank you for it. The Alliance is providing critical support for recovery efforts, and the contributions that are being made both by Australians personally and by the government enable the delivery of vital shelter, water, sanitation and healthcare. The government has now contributed a total of $5 million to the Emergency Action Alliance, and with today's announcement, our ongoing humanitarian support package for Nepal is now some $11 million. Part of that $11 million includes an RAAF flight loaded with essential supplies, which I spoke about previously, that landed in Kathmandu yesterday. We will continue to do everything we can to find Australians, to support their families and to aid the crisis response. I'm happy to take questions.
2: Minister, the Nepalese side have obviously rejected claims that they've been slow with accepting assistance, international assistance. You've had those conversations with them. Did Australia offer help early and that was rejected or delayed?
9: Look, first I would say I think we all understand the scale of this disaster. We've seen this through the media. The images are harrowing, and the Nepali authorities have responded by deploying, I think, some 20,000 people in search and rescue. I indicated to the Foreign Minister, I think on the Friday when I spoke to him, I think I've said that publicly, offered whatever support they required, including search and rescue. Obviously, at that stage, there were other priorities that the Nepali authorities sought, and we responded to those, and we have now had a request for drone support, which we are providing.
2: Were there circumstances, though, when the Nepalese government did reject
9: I offered on Friday search and rescue assistance. The indication was that they had many people deployed and their priority was a range of other requirements, which we responded to. And I think that, you know, that is, you know, they are responding to a very difficult situation, which includes not only those who are missing, 4,200 people, and the death toll of 1,200, but of course also many people who are without shelter, without communications, without infrastructure. And so there are many requests that they are responding to.
2: Do you have updated figures on the number of Australians missing and found?
9: 38 Australians remain unaccounted for. The death toll in total to date is has passed 1,200, and 4,200 people remain missing.
2: Minister, the wife of missing...
8: OK, that's where we leave Penny Wong. She's a foreign minister. There is no good news in terms of that number coming down in the number of missing Australians. It remains at 38. And obviously it gets harder from here. Australia's contribution will be upped to sending a 15-man team. This is a specialist drone team, and that is to help the Nepalese people in their search and rescue mission. Let's get back to the economy now. We had the GDP figures yesterday. Now, the likelihood of interest rates going up at the end of this month have gone to about 75%, according to the markets. Joining me now is the HSBC Chief Economist, Paul Bloxham. He's here with me in the studio. Paul, great to see you. First of all, let's delve into those GDP figures yesterday. We all know the headline, but what stuck out to you as other, you know, signs that the economy is getting better or worse?
6: Well, the key thing here for me is that, you know, normally we look at a GDP print that's running at 2.1% over the past year and 0.4 in the year in the quarter as something that's sort of positive. Growth is positive, but the challenge here is that that growth is still actually in excess of what the economy can handle right now. The speed limit for the economy is lower than that, and these numbers also delivered a reckoning on that. You could see in those figures that productivity has been falling. Over the past year, productivity has fallen by 0.2%. And if you think about that hard, what it means is if you put the same hours in now that you did a year ago, you're getting less output in for those hours you put in to the economy. And so that speed limit for the economy is low, and it's probably even maybe a little bit lower in the short run than it was. And it's certainly the case that demand in the economy at the moment is exceeding the speed limit, that supply side. So what it does is gives you a fairly clear sign that the RBA probably still has to take some more action to slow growth down more.
8: And you think there's two rate rises this year?
6: Well, this is it. If you add together yesterday's upside surprise on GDP, which, as I've just described, is, you know, telling you the economy's running too hot, with last week's CPI inflation number for July, which was a sort of significant upside surprise, the two together tell you that really the RBA is going to have to do a bit more, and we think that probably one is not going to be quite enough, that they may very well have to come in and deliver two hikes to get inflation to head back to target, to slow growth down, to get the economy into a downswing, to get inflation credibly back on a path. Now, the problem there, of course, is the housing market is already cooling quite quickly, but the RBA doesn't target house prices. They target inflation, and so they've got to focus on that. At the same time, though, if you do lift interest rates more from here, I think, you know, you're going to see an even bigger decline in house prices than we were thinking beforehand. So we've also revised down our forecast for house prices. We think a house price decline peak to trough of something like 13% is what we've got in mind. We had in mind 8%. And then we've added a bit more in because we've got two more hikes in what we've put in, and already the nation is down already 4%. So this is just the beginning, I think, of a house price slump that goes on for a couple of quarters yet. And I think we're going to get into that double-digit range for house price
8: and
6: declines.
8: And 4% is average across the country, and you're seeing it dip much lower in pockets of the economy because it's not, you know, one baseline. So where is the trough? If the peak was, what around May... Are we at the bottom of the housing market just yet?
6: No, not yet. I think there's still quite a bit yet to come. I mean, and a key part of that is that the circuit breaker that would normally sort of make the housing market find its trough is interest rates starting to come down. And we're still talking about interest rates actually probably needing to rise yet. And so at minimum, the market needs to start believing that interest rates are going to come down. And at that point, that's when the market usually starts to turn. And we are at least, we're quite away from that. That's probably not until well into next year.
8: What do you say about living standards right now? Is Australia still the best country in the world to live in, Paul? People are feeling it's quite tough, isn't it?
6: Well, it's about levels and change, right? So it is a great place to live. Living standards are high relative to the rest of the world. We know that. We all know that Australia's living standards are high. We've got high income per capita. But what we also know is that it's not rising any further, that over the past decade we've had very, very little growth in per capita incomes and therefore very, very little growth in living standards. They're not improving relative to where they were. And this is a challenge, particularly for younger generations, because younger generations really need the economy to be growing to be able to take advantage of those opportunities like having affordable housing and having jobs that pay and pay well and deal with cost of living. And so we've got younger generations now that are struggling more because we're not able to lift our living standards at the same pace that we were previously. We need to focus on productivity growth to make that happen. That really needs to be absolutely the focus, and it's just not enough of a focus at this point.
8: Nope. I think I've been hearing that and reporting on it for the better part of this decade.
6: Yeah, thanks. And I've been writing about it for about as long.
8: Well, hopefully someone's listening. Paul, thank you. I appreciate it.
6: Thank you.
8: Let's go to Tasmania now, because one of the largest power stations has gone up in flames, causing disruption to the state's power grid. Aspen Blomfeld has an update for us from Hobart. How extensive is the damage, Aspen?
7: Laura, Tungatina Power Station in Tasmania's Central Highlands has essentially been gutted overnight. The blaze broke out at around 9 o'clock, and it took 25 crews as well as 45 personnel more than 4 hours to control the blaze. What made it particularly difficult is they weren't allowed in until there was confirmation that the electricity was turned off. We saw specialist crews from both Hobart and Launceston sent to the Central Highlands, as well as firefighting aircraft. The blaze destroyed part of the building. Parts of the roof collapsed overnight. Fortunately, no one was inside. We heard from the Tasmanian Fire Service this morning, who said it was a particularly challenging scene.
10: It was a difficult fire for our crews, but they did the best they could in the circumstance. The investigation will be ongoing. Hopefully we'll have some preliminary findings by this afternoon. But again, the site is a large footprint and in varying stages of collapse.
7: Tungatina is one of 10 power stations which supplies Tasmania's hydroelectric dam system. It produces around 142 megawatts of electricity, and that is the equivalent of about 5% of the state's electricity grid, the equivalent of 13,000 homes. Hundreds of properties remain without power as we go to air right now, and one of the only roads in and out of the state's remote west coast is also closed. The state's Premier Jeremy Rockcliffe outlining just how disruptive this fire was this morning.
11: The fire is currently contained, but the damage is significant. Hundreds of households in the region are without power, and work is underway to restore power to that area. This could take some time, and I thank everyone for their patience and everyone that's working again so solidly in difficult circumstances.
7: Tasmania, of course, has a number of large industrials. Fortunately, there will be no need for load shedding. That's because a nearby gas-fired power station will be turned on. And we also have seen around 20% of the state's electricity today imported from the mainland via Basslink. Here's what TAS Networks had to say.
12: Our system is designed to withstand an incident like this. We have strong backup and we are very confident in the security of the network going forward, and we'll continue working with Hydro Tasmania on the restoration effort.
7: It's unclear how long it will take to repair this 70-year-old power station and what the price tag will be. Laura?
8: Aspen, thank you. Construction is about to begin on a massive rare earths mine in the Northern Territory. Matt Cunningham joins us live. Where is this mine exactly, and why is it so important?
13: Well, Laura, it's about 130 kilometres north of Alice Springs. This is Arafura Rare Earths Nolans Project. We heard a bit about this at the end of last year after Australia and the United States signed this $8.5 billion deal to try to fast-track development of these critical minerals. The reason that they wanted to do that was because basically China has had a stranglehold over these minerals, producing anywhere between 80 and 90% of these critical minerals. And these are things that are vital in things like electric guitars, electric vehicles, but also in things like jets that are used by defence forces and missiles. So you can see why this is seen as so crucial. I spoke to Daryl Cabuzzo. He's the managing director of Arafura Rare Earths, and he spoke about the dominance that China has had on this market and plans to try and change that.
14: China took 3 decades to build out the supply chain, and it's going to take the rest of the world quite a number of years to build out an alternative supply chain. But what that means for us is, because we took what we call an ore to oxide strategy, we can be a true alternative to China, and we could not be going into construction at a better time.
13: Now, these rare earths are crucially important because they're used in things like iPhones and computers. They're used other things like electric vehicles, as I was saying. But Darryl Capuzzo also outlined some of the other important things that we use these rare earths for.
14: Robotics is a significant driver of demand. So a typical humanoid robotic uses the same amount of rare earths as you see in an EV. So this is going to be a very significant driver of demand. But you also need it in military applications. You can't make a jet, a missile, a submarine with significant amount of without a significant amount of rare earths.
13: The Commonwealth government has kicked in about $1 billion to get this project off the ground. So you see there just how important they believe that mining these materials is. The company announced a final investment decision earlier this year. So they're going to start construction on this project in about 2 weeks. They're expecting production to begin in about 3 years and ramp up basically for the next 2 years after that. So it's probably 5 years before this mine reaches full production. But when it does, it will chip away at China's dominance, Laura, which is it has held in this industry for quite some time.
8: Matt, thank you. Today is National Flag Day, marking 125 years since our flag started flying. Australians are being encouraged to reflect on and to raise the flag to commemorate the day. Lauren Forbes has been speaking to Queenslanders about what it means to them.
15: Today, the Australian flag is flying a little higher. It's National Flag Day, exactly 125 years to the day since our national flag first took to the sky. It was in the months following Federation when Australia's first Prime Minister, Edmund Barton, unveiled the flag for the first time over Melbourne's exhibition building. Now a symbol of shared history, alive and well 125 years later. News 24 caught up with Australians to find out what the flag means to them.
16: I'm proud of the Australian flag. I'd have no problems in wearing it or representing it.
17: We should have it everywhere. It's the only flag we should have. It's Australian, we're Australian, we call ourselves Australian. Aussie, Aussie, Aussie. Oi, oi, oi.
18: We went over to Vietnam and we'd only be there under one flag. And it'll always remain in our mind when we lose somebody when they put an Australian flag over them.
15: Although polling in recent years points to a clear majority of Australians being proud and patriotic about the flag, some argue in favour of a new design.
19: I wouldn't mind if it changed. I don't know if we need a Union Jack on it. Some Indigenous symbol would be good. Something green and gold, maybe. I don't know.
20: It's great to have a flag, and I'm proud of waving the flag, but I don't think it really represents Australia in its real form because it's not showing our Indigenous population.
15: For those wanting to celebrate National Flag Day, the government offers several suggestions. You can fly the flag at home, display it at work, or brush up on the story behind the stars and the Southern Cross. A simple way to mark a symbol woven into Australia's fabric.
21: Yeah, nothing wrong being patriotic. Obviously being proud of who you are and where you're from.
15: Lauren Forbes, News 24.
8: Coming up is Newsday. Kieran Gilbert is its host. KG, good to see you. You've spoken to Richard Miles. He keeps on insisting that Australia is paying enough, paying what the US wants us to in terms of defence spending.
22: Yeah, he keeps saying it, doesn't he, Laura? But Pete Hegseth is not convinced. He is not convinced, it seems. You look at this. So I've got the readout from the Pentagon today from that meeting they had there. And again, he reiterates in the statement that Secretary Hegseth emphasised the need for capable allies to contribute to the collective defence and invest in their own sovereign security. So, yep, Mr. Miles keeps saying it, but that gentleman on his flank there, I believe he's not yet convinced on it. But, yeah, that interview I've got with Richard Miles, it's coming up in the next 20 minutes.
8: Yeah, he's not for turning. Did you ask him about whether Hegseth would be a good presidential candidate? Of course, his name is being thrown down around, as well as JD Vance, who Miles met with as well.
22: Yeah, I did. I said, mm-hmm. Who would be Team Australia out of those two? Just a little bit of a G up at the end of our chat on the meetings there in Washington. He wouldn't buy into it. He said they're both great friends of Australia. Either would be fine. He wasn't going to take a team, Vance or Hegseth. But, yeah, they're both in the mix, aren't they? They're both being talked about. Mm. And after the midterms, which you and I will be covering at length in November, the day after that's basically when we look into the primaries, doesn't it? When you start looking to the presidential race, it's not that far away. It seems crazy, but we'll be turning our attention to that very, very soon. As soon as the midterms are done, we'll be looking to 2028.
8: Exactly. Yeah, Trump keeps on threatening to overturn the Constitution and run for another term as well. So that's all to consider.
22: True. I forgot about that.
8: Yeah.
22: I forgot about that.
8: Kieran, we'll see you soon. In just a couple of moments, in fact. That's Kieran Gilbert coming up with Newsday. That is it for us today on AM Agenda. We will see you tomorrow.
0: News 24 will be back after this short break.

News 24 will be back after this short break. 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

0: Two Sydney gangland shootings in as many days, both being investigated as cases of mistaken identity. We'll hear from police and the acting premier this hour. Richard Marles meets Pete Hegseth at the Pentagon as Australia is once again pushed to spend more on defence.
1: I think people understand that the very significant steps we've taken in increasing our defence spending.
0: The coalition unveils its plan to address illegal tobacco.
2: We call on the federal government to implement this package now.
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0: Sydney's gangland war is escalating once again after a man was shot dead outside a home in the city's west. Police believe this was a targeted attack, but are suggesting again the wrong person was shot.
4: Wednesday afternoon in this Merrylands West street, now at the centre of a major police investigation. A man in his 40s was fatally shot in the head outside a Bruce Street home. The incident unfolding around 3 p.m, several hundred metres from a school.
5: This is a highly dangerous and reckless act that's been carried out here on a public street.
4: Authorities suggest he was ambushed in the driveway and are now examining whether the gunmen were targeting somebody else connected to the home.
5: However, tragically, that is a possibility that the wrong person has been shot by these offenders.
4: Some witnesses reportedly heard up to 8 gunshots in quick succession.
6: We didn't think it was gunshots. We were sitting in the backyard, thought it was nail guns from the construction site up the road.
4: Paramedics attempted to revive the man at the scene, but he couldn't be saved. A family was inside the home at the time of the shooting, but escaped unharmed. Police confirming the address has links to organised crime, and the occupants are known to authorities.
5: It is unclear what the male who was shot was doing at the location or what his involvement was. The male who we believe is deceased does not live here.
4: Investigators are now reviewing CCTV footage and say a grey Audi sedan was spotted leaving the scene shortly after the shooting. It's the second suspected underworld shooting in the city in as many days. University student Marco Tapia was killed inside his Glen Alpine home on Tuesday morning. Police say that incident was also a case of mistaken identity and are investigating whether the two incidents are linked. Brandon Atkins, News 24, Sydney.
0: We'll have an update live with police in just a few moments, including with the acting premier. We'll take you there as soon as they get to the microphones in Western Sydney. Now to some other big news. The coalition pledging to slash tobacco taxes and legalise vapes and nicotine pouches as part of a new plan to crack down on organised crime. Let's bring in political reporter Ruben Spargo. The opposition leader is talking tough.
7: In addition, Kieran, to clawing back billions of dollars in lost revenue for the federal budget, Angus Taylor is promising to address Australia's escalating so-called tobacco turf wars. Organised crime groups are making huge profits selling cheap, illicit tobacco. It's estimated around 80% of all tobacco consumed in recent years has been illicit. We can show you here just this morning a man has been hospitalised after suffering severe burns following a firebombing at a tobacco shop in Melbourne's northwest. Angus Taylor releasing this video.
8: It's time to crush the black market and take back control.
9: Authorised by Angus Taylor MP, Liberal Party, Camden.
7: We can show you here the coalition's policy proposal. It would slash the tobacco excise by 80%. It would also legalise, regulate and tax vapes and nicotine pouches for adults. $200 million would be spent on a nationwide law enforcement so-called surge, and a new information campaign would be rolled out in a bid to reduce smoking rates. Angus Taylor was in Melbourne this morning saying this black market is having a flow-on effect for small businesses in crime hotspots.
2: This has got to stop, and it's got to stop now. So what we've laid out is a plan to do exactly that. The current policy is protecting the business model of organised crime in this country. We need to smash the business model of organised crime.
7: We can show you here there's a clear split in the political debate about how to address the tobacco black market problem. One Nation is proposing a 75% cut to the excise while freezing further increases for 3 years. Labor is standing by high tobacco excise rates and other preventative health measures, arguing they are critical to reducing smoking. It says there is no evidence a dramatic tax cut would put an end to the illicit trade. Here was Tanya Plibersek on the Coalition's proposal.
10: What's wrong with that plan?
11: It will kill people. Like, seriously, we have some of the lowest smoking rates in the world because cigarettes are expensive. If we drop the price of legal cigarettes, what's to say that organised crime doesn't drop the price of illegal cigarettes? Are we really going to be in a race to the bottom with criminal organised gangs?
7: Kieran, the Coalition argues that Australia does not have time to wait, calling on the government to adopt their package now.
0: Yes, Ruben, indeed. We've got a few other things to get to this hour. We're going to take you to that news conference in Sydney about the mistaken shootings that have happened, the gangland shootings, shocking developments in Sydney. First, though, I want to go to the United States, where the Deputy Prime Minister's met with the Vice President, J.D. Vance, and the Secretary of War, Pete Hegseth. And among other things, I asked Richard Miles who would be the better president if Vance or Hegseth end up in the mix for running for president. Who would be the better president for Australia? Let's have a look at that interview earlier. Deputy Prime Minister Richard Miles joining us from Washington. Given the intensity of the pressure that Secretary Hegseth is under over many things, Iran particularly, was he happy to see a friendly face?
1: Well, look, we had a really good meeting, and the truth is that I've only ever had good meetings with Secretary Hegseth, but we were meeting on what is a really important occasion because this is the 75th anniversary of the ANZUS Treaty, our formal alliance with the United States, and it really was a moment to reflect about how significantly we've worked together over that entire period of time, and in fact prior to that. The work that we are doing today, the way in which our two defence forces are so closely embedded and integrated with each other, and the programs and challenges and progress that we're making in terms of what we have ahead. And AUKUS is a good example of that, and it's going well. We're meeting the timelines that we have in respect of that. This was my first visit to the US this year, but it was an opportunity in having announced the National Defence Strategy in April of this year to talk through with Secretary Hegseth what we're doing with our increasing in defence spending, what we are doing in terms of our force posture. So we had a really good meeting, okay. And we also
0: were
1: meeting in a context where we will be doing AUSMIN in a couple of months' time.
0: Yeah, AUSMIN before the end of the year, absolutely. So, but I want to drill into that in terms of the spend in a second. But just on Iran, did he give you a sense of their mood, optimism, lack of when it comes to Iran? That they any sign that it's going to finish or end anytime soon?
1: Well, look, we obviously spoke about the Middle East as we spoke about the strategic landscape through the Indo-Pacific and around the world, as you would expect. And you know, I'm not about to go into the detail of what we spoke about in relation to that. I think from our point of view, obviously we've articulated consistently we want to see a de-escalation in the conflict in the Middle East, but also what's really important is that we see the Strait of Hormuz be opened and that Iran is seeking to limit shipping through the Strait of Hormuz is a breach of the UN Convention on the Law of the Sea on freedom of navigation, and it's fundamentally unacceptable. And
0: Will it be over really anytime soon?
1: That we do see global fuel supply chains return to normal. Well, I mean, it's difficult. I'm not in a position to answer that. But what I can do is state where Australia's at, and we want to see a de-escalation. We want to see the Strait of Hormuz open.
0: Okay. Is Secretary Hegseth still not convinced that Australia is spending enough on its own defence?
1: Well, I think we've got a good story to tell, and we tell it, and I think it's understood here. I mean, we've increased defence spending in 2023,
0: 2024,
1: 2025 and 2026 in four successive years. I think people understand that the very significant steps we've taken in increasing our defence spending. I mean, this is the biggest peacetime increase in defence spending in our nation's history. And at 2.8% of GDP, you know, we are ahead of Britain, France, Germany, Italy, Spain. We're ahead of almost every country in the Indo-Pacific. So if you look at America and its allies around the world, actually, you know, we're in a leading position in terms of what we're spending on defence right now and what we're doing in terms of the quality of that spend and increasing our defence capability. And all of that is really well understood here.
0: But still in the readout the Pentagon put out, they say they want more.
1: Well, I mean, the American position is understood, but it's still very much understood with the steps that we've taken and what we're doing. And I think that is something that is appreciated. And when you look at where we're at and when you look at where we're at relative to other American allies and partners around the world, the fact of the matter is we're leading the way.
0: Did you explain the Henderson shipyard, that build as part of your explanation of the what we're doing? Because obviously that's a huge investment, but important to the US in terms of that rotational force west, the submarine force that we'll be going through. I know in terms of the statement as well, it spoke about accelerating force posture. That's central to that, isn't it?
1: Yeah, so I mean, in respect of Henderson, we did speak about that, and as we spoke about the Submarine Rotation Force West, which will be established at HMAS Stirling south of Perth at the end of next year. And in fact, we've got American personnel who are at Stirling right now in preparation for the commencement of SURF West next year. But we also spoke about the Henderson Defence Precinct, the significant funding that we put aside for that, but also the decisions that we've announced in the last couple of weeks around the specific siting of the Henderson Defence Precinct and how important that will be, how important actually both Stirling and Henderson will be to enabling greater maintenance. Absolutely, because what it does is enable greater maintenance of Virginia-class submarines in the US Navy, and that provides for more sea days for the US Navy, and that's actually what ultimately creates the space for America to provide Australia's Virginia-class submarines in the early 2030s. In terms of force posture more generally, we did talk about expanding the breadth and the complexity of what we're already doing in relation to force posture. We'll have more to say about that at AUSMIN in a couple of months. But again, when you look at the successive AUSMIN meetings that we've had over the last 4 or 5 years, I mean, what you've seen is a real deepening of the force posture of the America in Australia. And
0: so will there be more numbers?
1: Two defence forces.
0: When you talk about deepening it, expanding
1: it's not really
0: it,
1: about
0: is it,
1: numbers
0: is
1: it,
0: will there be more numbers, Marines, submariners?
1: The significant numbers that exist right now are in both of what you've just said, actually, the Marines and submariners, and all of that has already been announced, so none of that changes. And that's where you see the significant numbers of personnel. What we're really talking about here is deepening the complexity, increasing the breadth of what we're already doing across the various domains, land, sea, air, but also cyber and space, so that what American force posture in Australia represents is a much more broad and complex engagement across our defence forces in terms of the activities that we are doing.
0: You met with your counterpart, your Deputy PM, Vice President Vance. You met at the White House. Did you raise with him Australia's concerns about the recent hike in tariffs up to 12.5%?
1: Yes, I did, and in that I very much echoed what the Prime Minister raised in his meeting, or his phone call, I should say, with President Trump. And you know, the readout of that meeting between the President and the Prime Minister was that the President would take into consideration what we've said. And in my meeting with Vice President Vance today, there was a similar response. But you know, it is important that we are making this case. Obviously, you know, we would prefer that there are no tariffs at all, but you know, we are concerned about the increase that has occurred, and I made that very clear.
0: Any prospect they might reduce or remove, or is that dreaming?
1: Well, all I can really reflect is that what you saw coming out of the call between the Prime Minister and the President is very consistent with what the Vice President said to me today, and as our Prime Minister said, the President Trump undertook to have a look at this.
0: You've met both Vance and Hegseth over the last day. They're both being talked about as potential presidential candidates. Who would be better for Australia? Who'd be on Team Australia out of those two?
1: Well, look, the last thing I'm about to do is, weigh into who should be the next American president. That's obviously a matter for the American people. What I would say is that both people are great friends of Australia. Well, because it is a matter for the American people who they choose as their next president, and the last thing I'm going to do is comment on that. But, in both the Vice President and Secretary Hegseth, they are two people who really value the relationship with Australia. And one of the opportunities of being here on the 75th anniversary of our formal alliance with the United States is being able to reflect upon what that alliance has meant to both countries over that period of time, what it means to us going forward. And there's a deep understanding and a real affection and friendship that is held by both Secretary Hegseth and Vice President Vance, but actually everyone that you meet in Washington. Okay. The standing of Australia in this town and in this country is very good, and it befits a relationship which is as solid as it's ever been.
0: What about the standing in the other side of the country, in California? I know you're in San Francisco meeting with Anthropic, OpenAI, all the big tech. Any of those big ones, the AI frontier companies, going to set up in Australia as a second home?
1: Well, there's an enormous opportunity here for the country in Australia being a place of investment by the frontier companies, by American tech. It's a huge economic opportunity, but actually it's a really important national security sovereignty opportunity. It is an opportunity for us to be able to collaborate in respect of artificial intelligence and how it operates within our society, but how it operates in respect of our national security. And so that was certainly part of the case that I was making. Now, in saying all of that, it's really critical that there is the appropriate social license for this, both in terms of how data centres operate, where they're located, making sure that there are proper planning decisions there, making sure that power comes with them. And actually, I think there is the opportunity
0: one of them
1: to
0: set up here
1: help
0: as
1: contribute
0: a
1: to
0: second home?
1: The power grid. Well, I think it's possible, and we certainly see this as a huge opportunity for the country. But again, it's important that we get this right. And the other issue here is in respect of copyright, making sure that we are protecting rights holders. That's journalists, news organisations, but also creatives. And so all of those were points that we made. But having said that, what we offer is a stable country, a Five Eyes country, with unique geography, with great infrastructure and with predictable laws, where, if we get the social license right, those companies can operate with certainty, and that can represent a huge economic opportunity for Australia and a really important national security opportunity for Australia.
0: And if Queensland and the Northern Territory, they want to get AI investment in, and they can use gas to speed that investment up, the government surely won't block that investment if it can be done speedily on the basis simply that they have to use renewables.
1: Well, the Prime Minister has spoken about this, I think, and he's made that position of the government clear. I think I'd make a couple of observations. One is that when you're talking to the American tech companies, they really are seeing this over a long period of time, and their head is in the renewable space. So I think that's the way the tech companies themselves are approaching it. What matters is that we get the power equation right. It matters that they are contributing power to the grid to meet their power needs and of course, their water needs, which ultimately I think it becomes a function of power. And what there is if they do that
0: block it,
1: actually
0: would you,
1: is the opportunity
0: say,
1: to harden
0: the top end could get in investment using gas. You're not going to block that happening, surely, if it's just using one energy source. We need this investment, don't we?
1: Well, the investment is definitely really important, and the Prime Minister has addressed the very question that you're asking. I think the point about this in terms of making sure that we get the power equation right is that this has the opportunity to harden our network around Australia, and that will, I think, be a really big opportunity for the country. We need to get the social licence right here. It is about those data centres and how they're established. It is about issues such as copyright, but if we can get that done, this is an incredible economic opportunity, but it's so important for our country's national security and for our sovereignty.
0: Finally, just one back home, but it's a big one, the cooling property market. If the government decides the tax changes adversely affected the property market in a few years from now, are you open to possibly revoking them, changing them, like Paul Keating did back in the 80s?
1: Well, I mean, so there's... Firstly, we've made the decisions we've made, and we're moving forward on that basis. Now, you know, beyond that, I'm not about to go into... what is happening at home. It's, you know, I'll leave that to those who are in Australia right now to comment on that. And I know the Treasurer has spoken about this, so I'll leave the further commentary to him. But, you know, we've made the decisions that we've made in the budget. We're obviously engaging in consultation respective some of the other aspects of our tax changes. But we've made
0: not inclined
1: call.
0: To
1: it's a really
0: revoke
1: important
0: them.
1: Call
0: okay.
1: we've made in terms of well, what it's about is getting. The next generation into the housing market so that the owning of an Australian home is not just the dream of someone of my age, but it's the dream of our kids as well.
0: Richard Miles, I appreciate you making the time from Washington. It's been a big day for you. We'll talk to you soon.
1: Thanks, Kieran.
0: Let's go live to Sydney now. Here is the police minister. She's with the commissioner.

0: going to stop. Hold on.
1: Kelly Sloane has made it very clear that this will be a very hot election issue. Are you ready to fight an election on
0: Oh, look, I'm not playing politics with this. This is about our community. This is about people in Sydney. The last thing I'm going to do is play politics with it, and I'm definitely not going to play politics with the police portfolio. This is too critical. No buts. This is too critical. I'm sorry, but this is about the New South Wales Police and the government making sure that they have the resources, the boots on the ground, the intelligence that they require, and the legislative framework to break this model, and we're not going to give up. I'll let the police commissioner talk to that because we had a long discussion about that.
2: Yeah, thanks, Minister. I appreciate the question very much. I think that's what demonstrates that there is a complete lack of respect by those that want to engage in organised crime. That is why we target it so seriously. Can I get back to the question there? We will put every resource that we need to into this. We have demonstrated over and over again that we can suppress the type of violence we're seeing at the moment. But I think we need to be real to say that what we are seeing at the moment is not the act of a genuine human. That disregard for human life, to shoot at people that are innocent or they're not even certain other people that they're in a contest with, shows that they don't care about that. In community, there are many people who know of those that are committing this. I ask those people to provide us information because to the families and friends of those that are perpetrating these, there is a chance that your loved one may be a victim one day, because that is the nature of organised crime, and it's why we will never go away. There are a range of things that lead to organised crime. It can be drugs, it can be any commodity, and it is then a challenge between groups for superiority. As a police force, we will continue to focus on them. I have been really, really clear over a period of months that the change of organised crime environment, the way that those perpetrating the offences are now contracting young people and people that aren't even known to the organised crime environment to conduct these matters, is what causes me great concern. And I think what we've seen over the last few days are people that have very little experience, people that have taken a job for very little money, and people who are going to face very lengthy consequences of jail when we arrest them. Can I say, one innocent victim is unacceptable to me. For those innocent victims we have spoken about, the police have made arrests in the vast majority of those matters, and we will remain committed to make sure that anyone responsible will go before the court.
3: Yasmin,
2: I'll come back.
3: You haven't mentioned anything about guns yet. How do you expect to keep guns under control, particularly illegal guns, considering the amount that are getting into organised criminal hands?
2: We focus on firearms very often. When I speak about Task Force Falcon, we have seized significant numbers of firearms. We have squads that are dedicated to firearms. Each and every day, as an organisation, we are focusing on those who want to have illegal firearms, those that should not have access to firearms, and we're taking those firearms off the street. That is very much of the focus at getting on top of this type of crime. Organised crime and the Task Force Falcon is not the only resource we have in the New South Wales Police focusing on the activities, the facilitators and those weapons that we know get into the hands of people that we don't need to have them.
3: Where are these illegal guns coming from usually?
2: The vast majority come from overseas. That's one of the things that we obviously work back as we go through. We have taken significant numbers of firearms off the street within the last 12 months. We'll continue to focus that. A street without illegal firearms is a much safer street, and that's why we focus on it.
3: Now, can you give any commitments that Helen will take to quash this violence?
2: I'll give you a commitment that we won't rest until such time as it is quashed. It's impossible as a commissioner to say there will not be any further public place shootings. The nature of organised crime and their disregard for law and order and the community says that they may well try again, but I'll give you a commitment that New South Wales Police won't be going away. We won't be stopping until such time as we stop this violence.
4: Anthony de Adam has said that BAFLA collapse will put a significant dent in New South Wales housing targets. Do you agree? And secondly, what do you think of his idea of using this as a springboard to more public construction of housing?
5: Yeah, look, when it comes to what's happened with BAFLA, we as a government are certainly willing to be interested in helping the subcontractors and the mums and dads that have invested in buying blocks of land or on building their homes on the outer suburban fringes of Sydney or in south of Sydney. But the truth is, we're not going to use taxpayers'

0: money to bail out private creditors. It is taxpayers' money. We're interested in helping subbies and mums and dads who've put their investment into potential housing into the future. Yeah, look, we're not going to be using taxpayers' money to bail out private creditors. We're hard at work across the state to meet the housing targets. We have basically completely reformed the planning system to build more houses, but we're just not going to be using taxpayers' money to bail out private creditors.
1: Back to the shootings, obviously these young people are being reported from organised crime, that's a new thing.
0: Yes.
1: What is being done in terms of early intervention? As we know, there's only so much the police can do.
0: Yes.
2: We'll get some more on that developing story. Huge news in Sydney. Two mistaken identity shootings in the space of 2 days. So you can hear the police minister there saying it's not out of control. I tell you, you can see why a lot of Sydneysiders might feel a bit different today. They're trying to reassure people, say they'll get on top of it, but mistaken identity shootings, two in 48 hours, basically. They're in damage control. We'll have more on that throughout the day. Now, let's go back to Washington. Our correspondent, Jonathan Kersley, standing by. Jono, thanks for standing by. You were in the room at the Pentagon when Miles met with the Secretary of War earlier before I had a chat to Richard Miles. And this meeting, just remind our viewers, it comes at a really pivotal time, just a week or so, maybe a couple of weeks out from a very important visit to the United States by the Chinese President Xi Jinping. And I guess all of it needs to be seen in that context. That is the big challenge for the United States. They might have distractions in Iran, but ongoing, that is the number one challenge.
3: It's the biggest strategic threat that America faces from a defense perspective, from an economic perspective. It is China, China, and China again. So the subtext around almost every conversation that Australia and the United States has, particularly at this level today, the defense level between the Secretary of War and the Defense Minister Richard Miles, is going to be around every element to do with China, whether it is trying to deal with the rise of military pressure throughout the southern Indo-Pacific, whether it is progressing AUKUS, and we heard a lot about that posture movement today, whether it indeed is getting Australia to spend more on its defence spending, which has been a case that the Secretary of War has made persistently, not only to Australia, but to other allies. It's a move that President Trump has made as part of the America First agenda to get allies, including the big one being NATO, to get them to spend more on defence, to keep America on side, to keep that military relationship intact and moving forward. That's been a big focus of Trump administration 2.0. Very interesting to note, Kieran, too, today, that the Secretary has normally taken a question or two after these meetings inside the Pentagon. Today, though, a steely gaze from the Secretary as I asked him about what message this meeting was sending to Beijing, how much they'd be talking to Richard Miles about the issues to deal with China. There was no response. The media rushed out of the room, but you can bet your bottom dollar, and you can tell from the American readout, that the strategic threat China poses is absolutely front of mind for the Trump administration. And I know this having spoken to senior Trump administration officials, just how wary they are and concerned they are about China. And obviously, as you mentioned, China's President Xi will be here at the end of the month. That is going to be an extraordinary visit in and of itself. He did make one visit to Washington, D.C. in the Obama administration days, but this time around, it's an extraordinarily different picture. It's a much different China under President Xi now than what it was. And it is a much different relationship between China and the United States. On the issue of the defense spending, Kieran, and you went to this with Richard Miles during your very interesting and insightful interview that we heard a short time ago, I keep going back to this line in the readout that talks about Secretary Hegseth emphasized the need for capable allies to contribute to the collective defense and invest in their own sovereign security. Pointedly, it is saying you've got to do more. You've got to spend more. He does go on to say that The secretary notes Canberra recognises the gravity of maintaining a favourable balance of power in the region to ensure that both countries remain safe and prosperous. Again, China not mentioned. It wasn't mentioned in front of the cameras. It wasn't mentioned in the readout. But it is the forefront issue for these two nations, particularly at a military level moving forward. On that defence spending, a couple of highlights I want to bring you, but this was one on defence spending from your interview with Richard Marles.
4: We've increased defence spending in 2023, 24, 25 and 26 in four successive years. I think people understand that the very significant steps we've taken in increasing our defence spending, I mean, this is the biggest peacetime increase in defence spending in our nation's history.
2: Deputy Prime Minister Marles met with the Vice President, J.D. Vance, as well, and it was the first time, face-to-face at least, a senior member of the government was able to raise concerns about the latest increase in tariffs to a senior member of the White House.
3: It was. Richard Marles swapping caps for this meeting, sticking on his Deputy Prime Minister one to meet the Vice President of the United States in the White House Executive Office Building area of Washington, D.C. today. A photo of a handshake and smiles between the two. But yes, Richard Marles telling you that, yes, he did raise this issue of tariffs, the 12.5% that Australia has been hit to deal with modern slavery issues on goods brought into Australia. And then the United States has been looking at countries that don't, in its deal with modern slavery issues as well as it does. Australia has been adamant that the 12.5% tariff put on Australian goods by the United States in this regard is unfair, it's unreasonable. And the Prime Minister made his case a short time ago, a couple of weeks or so ago, when he spoke with President Trump, saying that, look, this issue needed to be raised. It would be raised. It would be raised respectfully. I spoke about it with the Ambassador, Greg Moriarty, here just after it was announced, and he maintained that same line. It is about trying to raise this issue respectfully, but at the same time make the case for Australia that they do have very strong modern slavery laws and do deal with this issue, and that in their eyes, this tariff is unfair. So yes, face-to-face today, Richard Marles got the chance to make that case. Here's what he had to tell you around that part of the conversation.
4: And, you know, the readout of that meeting between the President and the Prime Minister was that the President would take into consideration what we've said. And in my meeting with Vice President Vance today, there was a similar response. But, you know, it is important that we are making this case. Obviously, you know, we would prefer that there are no tariffs at all. But, you know, we are concerned about the increase that has occurred, and I made that very clear.
3: Kieran, it's got to be said, Australia has made this case before. We've seen this playbook run before with the Trump administration in regards to its tariff policies. They have asked for reprieve, they have asked for relief, and, well, the answer has been largely no. If history is anything to go by, well, for all of the best efforts of the Australian government, the Trump administration will likely push on.
2: Jonathan Kersley, great job as always. Appreciate that live from Washington. Now, a key summit of Pacific leaders finally getting underway in Palau after a later than expected start. Our correspondent Bridie Whitten is in Palau. What's happening at the summit now and what can we expect from leaders there today, Bridie?
5: Well, Kieran, leaders only just got away for those talks a little bit after midday Australian Eastern Time. They were supposed to be in there from 10:30, so that's really thrown the schedule out a bit. That time pressure does add pressure on those talks, and leaders are also under pressure to come up with some kind of joint statement condemning China's July missile strike, which drew widespread condemnation across the Pacific when it happened a few months ago. But leaders have failed to come together and make a joint statement on that issue. Palau's president, Whips. Now, he was speaking with Anthony Albanese a little bit before just heading into that meeting, making clear, though, that climate change and renewable energies are a key focus of discussions.
6: President Whips, what was your response to the UNEP's overshooting report that states that 1.5 degrees is containing, you know, warming to 1.5 degrees is impossible? And what would you say to Australia, which continues to expand gas production and open and extend coal mines?
7: Well, there's two things. First, it is tragic. You know, the Pacific has said we need to stay 1.5 and then been a leader on that. We know that we're going to overshoot. I think we all knew that that was going to be the report. And I think most importantly, we have to understand that people are going to use gas, they're going to use coal, but what are we doing to reduce it? So we know we're going to overshoot, and I don't think we penalize countries that are producing oil and gas because people need it. What we need to focus on is how do we reduce that need.
5: So leaders are due back at this hotel at about 4 p.m. Whether they'll make it, though, is another question. From then, we can expect a communique on what they agreed in those talks. But previous years, that has landed anywhere between 4 p.m. to 1 a.m. the following day or then later the following day. And in true Pacific fashion, we are in a bit of a waiting game, and these things will take just as long as they take, Kieran.
2: Indeed, Bridie. Enjoy. It looks like a terrible office for you today. We'll catch up with you soon. Let's return to Canberra now and federal politics here. The former Labor Senator and Minister Stephen Conroy and former Victorian Liberal Party President Michael Kroger. Great to see you both. Michael, I'll go to you first of all. This big announcement from Angus Taylor today, putting a focus on that tobacco excise. I'm not a public health official, but to me this seems to make sense in an equity sense. A lot of, if you look at the rate of smoking, one would presume it is the socioeconomic equation would be a lot of people who are still smoking probably don't have a lot, you know, to their name, and therefore the added cost is hitting them even harder, Michael.
8: Yeah, well, that's exactly right. I don't know that getting rid of the excise will lower smoking rates. It'll just mean people will buy legal cigarettes rather than illegal cigarettes. So it's a good move by the government. Look, this was a policy that had good intentions through various governments. The criminal gangs saw an opportunity in the market to exploit that, and they have, and it's unleashed hell certainly in Melbourne, with fire bombings here of tobacco shops going on again last night in Melbourne. So it's a very good move by Angus Taylor, and you know, in the end, let's hope Labor supports it.
2: Stephen, it doesn't make common sense, you know, the fact that organised crime is undercutting the illegal cigarettes by so much. It's an 80% of the market people are going to those illegal suppliers.
9: Look, I mean, you're balancing two difficult issues. You know, this policy has successfully seen a significant fall in smoking. Now, that isn't just good for an individual, but it has an enormous upside in terms of reduced healthcare costs going forward. Whereas, as Michael correctly says, we've had the organised crime gangs infiltrate the market. We know we've beefed up the monies to try and stop it being imported and crack down on it here in Australia. And maybe the government needs to put some more into that before it decides it wants to put public health at risk.
2: Yeah, it's a very complex area, that's for sure. I want to talk about the property prices. Speaking of complex, Stephen, is this be careful what you wish for from the government? Because this is a cooling, a correction, however you want to describe it, hopefully not the other C word, a crash.
9: Yeah, well, let's just disqualify all of the paid advocates on behalf of the real estate industry from commentary, and even some of the banks who make a lot of their profits off just the churn of getting people taking new mortgages. The price falls started after the interest rates went up in February. All economic theory and policy describes interest rates as a blunt instrument that take up to 9 months to work their way through the economy. So what you're seeing is absolutely the expected Reserve Bank desire to drive down what they would call heat in the property market and the broader economy. That is the Reserve Bank's actual goal, not even trying to hide it. So you've got a situation there where you've got some tax changes that don't take effect until the 1st of July next year, that the usual suspects, the Liberal Party, the Conservative media, are trying to say it's all the government's fault. The Reserve Bank have a stated goal to crush consumer demand, to chase an inflation target, and the direct impact of that is to cause less loan applications. So if they were to put interest rates up again, you will see a further reduction, because that is the stated policy of the Reserve Bank.
2: Michael, your assessment of where we are at, both in terms of what Stephen's saying, the RBA and its plans, but also the property market. We're heading into spring. Is there a chance that we do see, if not a surge, at least a stabilising?
8: No. I'm afraid my friend Stephen, to use a football analogy, just kicked the ball out on the full. Stephen has long been a critic of the Reserve Bank. Well, if he doesn't like that, the government can change the Reserve Bank inflation settings from between the 2-3% band to something else. This is a direct result of massive overspending by the federal government, which is the main driver of higher interest rates, and the disastrous budget changes in May when the May budget was released. The Treasury got all their modelling wrong. The government, led by people with no experience at all in these matters, had no idea what they were doing. And we've just seen in the devastating number in the Daily Telegraph this morning, first home buyer loan applications in terms of stamp duty exemptions in New South Wales, which means a proxy for first home buyers having signed contracts to buy their first home, those applications are down 30% from July last year to July this year. 30%. What does that mean? First home buyers, who are meant to be the recipients of this great policy of Labor, are fleeing the market. Why? Because they're petrified that the market's going to crash further. I mean, they've seen all the 5% deposit buyers lose their 5% equity. They're now in negative equity, all those 300,000 poor buggers. And the first home buyers in Sydney, no doubt elsewhere, are petrified too that they're going to lose their money. So this is a catastrophe. This is a disastrous policy by a Labor government who had no idea that these would be the consequences, because if they did, they would have told us on budget night that this was going to happen. Instead, what we got told is that the growth in house prices would be 2% lower than normal, when in fact, as we just saw from the HSBC economists this morning on Allura's show, they're expecting property prices down by 13%.
2: Stephen, when you look at what the Treasurer said to me yesterday and at his news conference, he's saying, don't judge the Treasury forecasts on the last 2 months, but the next few years, given the forecasts are for the next few years. Does that stack up, particularly given what Michael said there? You've got HSBC and others warning of double-digit declines.
9: Well, last week you had two property spruikers, CommBank and I think the real estate, one of the real estate property council economists, who as soon as they got the blowtorch of one question put to them, that they both ran away from the 15%, 20% sort of forecast in drop in housing prices, just ran away. I think some of them may even have been on your show. So these sorts of claims are just spruikers. And to Michael's point, he just had to quote a 12-month figure on first home buyers. What you've seen the impact since May is that the investor class have stopped significantly. The vast majority of the fall in applications, Michael just likes to avoid that part and pick a 12-month figure. The vast majority of the fall in the last few months has been in the investor class. This leaves first home buyers in a much better position, because what investors are doing is going, property is no longer the best return on my investment. I'll go and find somewhere else to put it. It's not like they're going, oh, I'm going to flush my money away or put it under the mattress. They'll go and find the most tax-effective investment for them in another market. And that is a good thing. That is a good thing.
2: Michael,
9: Australia's wealth doesn't decrease, but first-time buyers get a shot in the market.
2: Michael, we've got Bridget McKenzie standing by. Just quickly, if you can, in 40 seconds or less, Stephen's fired up today. I love it. He's fired up this Thursday, but saying that a lot of the criticisms here are misplaced, that it is going to provide the levelling out that the policy was intended to do.
8: Oh, yeah, look, they've done a tremendous job. $1 trillion has been wiped off the value of its properties. Stephen's doing the best he can on a sticky wicket, but that is just all nonsense. To describe the Commonwealth Bank as property spruikers, well, tell that to the 800,000 Commonwealth Bank shareholders who had the shares were $180.
9: Now you're defending the Commonwealth Bank. Good on you, mate. That'll go down well. Let's do what the Commonwealth Bank wants. Yep, Commonwealth Bank share price. Go your hardest.
8: Commonwealth Bank shares have lost $50 billion in market cap since the 4th of August, and that's directly as a result of the fact that home loan applications are down. Yes, owner-occupier loans, Stephen, are down 18%, investor loans are down 26%, and now, as I said before, we're finding first home owner loan applications for stamp duty relief are down 30%. $1 trillion has been wiped off the value of properties, $90 billion off the value of bank shares. Yes, Stephen, it's going really well.
2: Michael, Stephen, lovely to see you both. Catch you next week. Coming up next on News 24, we speak to many Australians about the importance of the national flag as the nation marks 125 years of the flag.
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1: Welcome back to Newsday. Let's go live to the Shadow Transport Minister, Senator Bridget McKenzie. Happy National Flag Day to you.
2: Thanks, Kieran. 125 years today. I've just come from the exhibition building with a big unfurling of the flag that usually flies above Parliament House in Canberra, so with some school children, so it's been fantastic.
1: Excellent. Well, that is good to hear, and good to hear the kids learning about the history of all of that. Thank you for heading into the studio after that commitment with Milton Dick. It was a bipartisan one. I want to ask you, though, let's talk about the politics today, because there's a major policy your colleagues Matt Canavan and Angus Taylor announced on tobacco excise. Is there a risk that we get into I put this to Matt Canavan as well, that interview's coming up next hour, but is there a risk you get into a race to the bottom here with organised crime, that they'll just undercut the price even further when it comes to packets of smokes?
2: Well, that's why we're also investing in increasing law enforcement in this area of $200 million. So there's been a huge Labor fail on two fronts, Kieran. One is essentially jacking up the tax on legal cigarettes to the point that you are literally forcing law-abiding Australian smokers into the arms of organised crime gangs and illegal products. And on the second front, on law enforcement of the existing regime. I mean, in my home state here in Victoria, we've had over 200 arson attacks because of these organised crime gangs, and six homicides related directly to the illicit tobacco system. And, you know, we're going to break the business model. They're taking home in between, you know, $4.1, $6.9 billion in profit, and we need to smash the model. So I've sat in Cabinet where jacking up the excise is always something the Health Department brings the Health Minister as a way of, you know, garnering revenue for the Health Department. But there does come a point where it's diminishing returns, and the only people you're taxing are the poor who can't afford to give up, and we're going to change that.
1: So do you think it's a social equity issue there too, in that sense?
2: Well, I used to be the Rural Health Minister, and there were the big anti-smoking campaigns that we ran in government were targeting the cohort that is still focused on taking up cigarettes, and that's Indigenous Australians. That's where the numbers were still climbing. And so we needed to really put all of our effort, all of our focus in reducing smoking rates in Indigenous populations and also the poor. So at some point, you've got to say jacking up the price is a complete failure of policy, as Chris Richardson says, and we need to actually take this head on and do the responsible thing and put, you know, give people who want to do the right thing, obey the law, able to afford to purchase the legally regulated product rather than go down to their local tobacco shop run by organised crime gangs and be purchasing illegal products.
1: Into spring now, it's normally the better time for the property market as the weather improves. Are we all getting ahead of ourselves in terms of some of the analysis and dire predictions associated to the property market with off the back of the government's changes, but also rising interest rates?
2: Well, I think we've been commentating for a long time on the softening of our economy, falling productivity. We've got the largest drop in living standards in the developed world. We keep saying that. The government keeps making decisions to continue that downward trend, and we're suddenly surprised that the bottom's dropping out of the housing market. This is not a problem that's been created overnight. I think what we're finally seeing from Jim Chalmers is he is fessing up to taking responsibility that it is on his watch, that, you know, this was either a deliberate design feature of the policies this government's implemented, or just a complete failure of having an economic plan. Because even the housing, and I was watching the previous two go hard at it, even the housing policies of this government aren't hitting the mark for first-time buyers. We've still got housing policies where non-citizens can access taxpayer funds for the 5% deposit scheme. So if you're really interested in helping the bottom end of the market, Australian young people getting into their first home, wouldn't you axe that? So on a whole range of factors, the government's policies are impacting the housing market.
1: Bridget McKenzie, thank you as always. I'll see you next week in Canberra as Parliament's back. Up next on Newsday, the big story, it's a huge story in Sydney, two cases of mistaken identity after two shootings. We've got the police reaction, government reaction next.
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0: News 24 will be back after this short break.
1: Two Sydney gangland shootings in as many days, both being investigated as cases of mistaken identity.
2: We will not surrender our streets to organised crime gangs. Not now, not ever.
1: Richard Marles meets Pete Hegseth at the Pentagon. Australia once again pushed to spend more on defence.
3: I think people understand that the very significant steps we've taken in increasing our defence spending.
1: The Coalition unveils its plan to address illegal tobacco.
4: We call on the federal government to implement this package now.
1: A fire tears through a popular pub in southeast Queensland.
5: A damaging wind risk across Tasmania and that unseasonable heat continuing to build across the centre and the east of the country. We've got all the latest for you over on Channel 601.
0: Live with Karen Gilbert, this is Newsday.
1: New South Wales police say they are doing everything they can to stem gang violence after two people were shot dead in the city's west in the past 48 hours. Both victims are believed to have been killed in cases of mistaken identity. Senior reporter Matt Taylor is on the story, joins us now, and we just had an update from the police commissioner and the government saying it's not out of control. Some in Sydney might be feeling otherwise given the events of the last couple of days.
6: That's exactly right, Kieran. The acting premier, the police minister and also the police commissioner are grilled on whether or not they have lost control of the city's streets after these two separate shootings that took place in the last 48 hours. The most recent one, some terrifying CCTV vision has captured that a 40-year-old man gunned down in Marylands outside of a residence, and there were two children present at that attack. It's believed to be a case of mistaken identity and is really part of this escalation that we're seeing in gang violence in Western Sydney between the Alamedine family and also the so-called Coconut Cartel. The New South Wales government, though, saying it is doing all it can. This is the acting premier.
7: The truth is we have been doing everything possible to bring a stop to this, and we will continue to do whatever is possible. Because the message that needs to be got to these gangs and to the people that they're outsourcing this level of violence to is that if you behave in this manner, you will be sought out and you will be gotten, you will be arrested. There will be consequences for your action.
6: We also heard from the New South Wales Police Minister. She says that police are doing a good job despite the criticism.
2: Since May last year, Operation Falcon has arrested more than 800 of these criminals. 800 criminals just since last year. I want to commend the New South Wales Police for the work that they are doing out on our streets.
6: The New South Wales Police Commissioner, though, agreeing that it is a difficult job targeting organised crime. This was him at that update a short time ago.
8: Organised crime at its heart is about profit. When groups are competing for profit, we see conflict. We have seen this pattern before.
6: Of course, earlier in the week, there was another shooting, a university student gunned down in his home. There was a home invasion. That was also believed to be a case of mistaken identity. And the New South Wales State opposition leader saying that the government and the police have lost control of the streets.
9: To have two people, mistaken identities, where police believe it's been a case of mistaken identity, lose their lives at their homes, in their bed, in their driveways, is absolutely terrifying. And the people of Sydney are right to be terrified, and they're right to feel like they've been let down by their government, a government that has lost control of organised crime on our streets.
6: So, Kieran, just the latest escalation. Of course, you might remember earlier this year there was another case of mistaken identity when an 80-year-old grandfather was kidnapped from his home in Sydney's north by organised crime figures, and he was later found dead beside a golf course on Sydney's outskirts. So, again, continuing to monitor this situation, but the New South Wales government saying that it is doing all that it can.
1: Yeah, it's frightening, that's for sure. Matt, thank you. The Coalition is pitching a self-described radical policy to slash tobacco taxes and take on organised crime, promising to make Australians feel safer. Let's bring in political reporter Ruben Spargo. The government claims this plan, the government via ministers Tanya Plibersek and others saying the Coalition plan will kill people.
10: It seems there's a split, Kieran, over the best way to address Australia's so-called escalating tobacco turf wars. Organised crime groups are making large profits by selling cheap and untaxed tobacco. It's estimated around 80% of all tobacco consumed in the recent years has been illicit. We can show you here just this morning, a man has been hospitalised after suffering severe burns from this tobacco shop being set alight in Melbourne's northwest. Here was Angus Taylor's message.
11: This has got to stop, and it's got to stop now. So what we've laid out is a plan to do exactly that. The current policy is protecting the business model of organised crime in this country. We need to smash the business model of organised crime.
10: We can show you here, this is the policy which is being outlined by the Coalition. It would cut the tobacco excise by 80%. It would also legalise, regulate and tax vapes and nicotine pouches for adults. $200 million would be spent on a nationwide law enforcement surge and a new information campaign would be rolled out. It would knock about $24 off a packet of cigarettes. Angus Taylor was in Melbourne this morning along with Matt Canavan making the case for this plan.
12: We're unashamedly saying this is quite a radical cut and change, but given the radical impact I've seen on the lives of small business people, average workers in those shops as well, it's time to take that radical action.
10: That was Matt Canavan, the Nationals leader, speaking to Kieran Gilbert. We can show you how this split is unfolding between the major parties and also One Nation. The minor party is proposing a 75% cut to the tobacco excise while freezing further increases for 3 years. Labor is standing by high tobacco excise rates and other preventative health measures, arguing they are critical to reducing smoking. It says there is no evidence a dramatic tax cut would put an end to the illicit trade. Here was the Social Services Minister, Tanya Plibersek, speaking to News 24.
13: What's wrong with that plan? It will kill people. Like, seriously, we have some of the lowest smoking rates in the world because cigarettes are expensive. If we drop the price of legal cigarettes, what's to say that organised crime doesn't drop the price of illegal cigarettes? Are we really going to be in a race to the bottom with criminal organised gangs?
10: Kieran, the Coalition is emphasising the urgency of this issue, saying Australia does not have time to wait, calling on the government to adopt this package now.
1: Yeah, they do. Absolutely. Thank you, Ruben. And I caught up with the Nationals leader, Matt Canavan, shortly after they held that news conference and began by asking him a similar line of questioning. In fact, that Tanya Plibersek was arguing there that this could cause a race to the bottom with organised crime when it comes to the pricing of cigarettes.
12: Well, the key thing about our plan, Kieran, is it's comprehensive. It's not just about cutting the excise rate, which we can come to, but we've also got to make sure we increase the costs of unorganised crime to make sure they can't do that and undercut any reduction in excise. And so that's why part of our plan is $200 million to police and border officials to make sure that we crack down on the illegal trade that's coming here. We also are funding and putting aside $60 million for an education campaign to remind people about when you don't buy smokes legally, you are unfortunately helping to fund other illegal activities, and there's a broader crime issue here resulting from this. So I think combined activities, a full court press, if you like, here on this massive issue. I've just seen the impact of the issue here in Abbotsford on Victoria Street. The place was firebombed here just a couple of months ago. There were tens of businesses impacted by that, hundreds of employees, and so we've got to take some action. And that comprehensive plan, I'm confident, will at least give us hope that we can kill this trade, because more of the same is just not going to cut it.
1: And so what sort of reduction are you talking about? Can you explain to our viewers how that would work if you are successful at the next election? Yeah.
12: So we've recommended, after a lot of work, we've had a Senate inquiry that coalition senators have been involved in. Mary Aldred, Richard Colbeck and Pat Conaghan have had a task force looking at this. They've worked with the Parliamentary Budget Office, and they've concluded that an 80% cut would help smash the model. The reason for that is that at an 80% cut on about a $50 pack of smokes now, that's about a $30, $24 cut in excise, currently $30, and that would bring the price of cigarettes down to roughly what they are in the black market, if not a bit below. And at that level, the Parliamentary Budget Office has advised us that that should see the shift of customers away from the illegal market, taking away the customers from organised crime. And so this is we're unashamedly saying this is quite a radical cut and change, but given the radical impact I've seen on the lives of small business people, average workers in those shops as well, it's time to take that radical action. I can't understand.
1: Are you worried it will lead to a spike in smoking, though?
12: Well, look, to the extent that is happening, that could be happening now, because smoke's already, 80% of the trade now is illegal. So the vast majority of smokers in Australia are paying just $15 to $20 or so for a pack of cigarettes. And so we're already there. Now, that's why our education campaign will make sure we continue the anti-tobacco messages that we have been successful in the past to drive smoking rates down. We don't want to see people take up smokes. Also, there's another part of our plan is to finally bring into the regulatory system pouches and nicotine vapes. These are legal almost everywhere else in the world. When you go and travel, you see them everywhere. They're illegal in New Zealand. They've helped drive smoking rates down there. But they remain illegal here. In fact, just a couple of months ago, as places were firebombed here in Victoria Street, the government completely banned the importation of nicotine pouches. It just doesn't make any sense to me. These are harm reduction methods. They are much, much better for than smoking. We don't want to see people take up them either. But for those that are left addicted to nicotine, we should be providing alternative means than consuming carcinogenic tobacco. And there's lots of other ways to do that now.
1: Is there, on another matter, as a dad of quite a big brood yourself, lots of kids, are you thinking that part of you says that the reduction in house prices is a good thing that we're seeing at the moment?
12: Not the way we're seeing it, Kieran. This is an uncontrolled reduction. We know that because what the price reductions we're seeing are not what the government expected. They're not what Treasury forecast. So who knows where this ends? The government definitely doesn't know that. And because what we're seeing then with the lack of confidence in property markets is that banks are just freezing up their lending. And for young home buyers, including for my five young children, some of which are starting to get to that age about wanting to buy a house, perhaps having to come to the bank of mum and dad, they're not being able to get the finance, or won't be able to get the finance that they could otherwise get. Because when banks get nervous, of course, the first people they withdraw finance from are those that need the highest leverage, those that have the highest risk. And often it is the first home buyers, obviously, that have to borrow more than someone that might have built up equity over their lives. And so we're seeing that in the data too. We saw a 3% drop in lending to first home buyers since the budget. And so this budget is failing on its own measure. The government reckons that this is all about helping young people, helping first home buyers. But how does finance being restrictive to young people and first-home buyers do that? The budget's not doing that. It's destroying the wealth of average Australians, destroying confidence, risking our financial security and health of our banks. And, of course, they're not leading to more construction and new housing like we desperately need.
1: I know you've got to get to the airport. Just one final one. You've announced a gas plan. You want to incentivise more gas if you win the next election. That's part of your energy vision. How do you do that in simple terms? What will go any further than, say, what Chris Minns is doing in New South Wales, encouraging Narrabri, elsewhere in Queensland, they're going hard, Northern Territory with Beetaloo. There seems quite a bit happening on this front already.
12: Well, one thing we've got to do is scrap net zero, because the government's whole net zero plan puts a massive tax on new gas developments. So they have a thing called the safeguard mechanism where any new gas development, be it the Beetaloo, be it Narrabri, is going to face a huge impost of having to buy carbon credits for the life of the project, and that puts it back into the red by tens of millions, if not hundreds of millions, for large projects. So we'll get rid of that tax handbrake, that net zero handcuff on the developments of gas. We will make sure that we remove all the government's anti-fossil fuel restrictions in various government programs. So the government has made sure that Export Finance Australia, the Northern Australian Infrastructure Facility, the National Reconstruction Fund can't lend to gas projects when we desperately need gas. And just to highlight how absurd that situation is, we now have the situation where the Prime Minister and the government is running around the world with a blank checkbook to import oil from overseas. And so those checks that they're handing out, that underwriting they're handing out, through Export Finance Australia, by the way, is helping to underwrite and underpin gas developments, oil developments in other countries. Yet that same body, Export Finance Australia, by Labor's laws, is restricted from supporting oil and gas development in Australia. How crazy is that? I mean, if you're serious about fuel security, sure, we need to get these imports in now. But for the long term, we should actually be supporting Australian jobs and Australian industry, not underwriting the development of other countries. It's totally crazy, and we'll get rid of that too.
1: Yeah, you've got to go get a plane yourself. Nationals leader Matt Canavan, thanks for making the time. We'll talk to you.
12: All that plane will also be fueled by fossil fuels too, Kieran.
1: Matt Canavan there in Melbourne earlier in the day. Coming up next, we'll have a wrap of the day sport as Swans coach Dean Cox fronts the media after players were interviewed by police.
0: News 24 will be back after this short break.

News 24 will be back after this short break. 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

0: Welcome back to News 24. Fire has broken out at a pub near Ipswich in southeast Queensland. The blaze began at the Falvey Sundowner Saloon in Hazeley around 8:30 a.m. Two people rescued from the building. One of them was a man in his 20s and was treated for smoke inhalation before being taken to hospital. The fire has now been brought under control. Flames have gutted one of Tasmania's largest power stations, causing significant disruption to the state's energy grid. Aspen Blomfeld filed this report.
1: Investigations are underway after a fire ripped through a power station in Tasmania's Central Highlands on Wednesday night. It took 25 crews more than 4 hours to bring the blaze at Tungatina Power Station under control. Specialist units from Hobart and Launceston were also brought in, along with firefighting aircraft. Fortunately, no one was inside of the historic building at the time of the blaze.
2: It was a difficult fire for our crews, but they did the best they could in the circumstance. The investigation will be ongoing. Hopefully we'll have some preliminary findings by this afternoon. But again, the site is a large footprint and in varying stages of collapse.
1: Tungatina is one of 10 major stations in Tasmania's hydroelectric dam system and supplies around 5% of the state's electricity. That's the equivalent of 13,000 homes.
3: The fire is currently contained, but the damage is significant. Hundreds of households in the region are without power and work is underway to restore power to that area. This could take some time. And I thank everyone for their patience and everyone that's working, again, so solidly in difficult circumstances.
1: The state is largely reliant on hydro, solar and wind power. A nearby gas-fired power station will now be brought online to maintain electricity supplies and prevent the need for load shedding.
4: Our system is designed to withstand an incident like this. We have strong backup and we are very confident in the security of the network going forward and we'll continue working with Hydro Tasmania on the restoration effort.
1: It's unclear how much it will cost to repair the 70-year-old power station or when it will be brought back online.
0: Australia's housing pain continues to pile up. Economists are now telling mortgage holders to prepare for one, maybe even two more rate hikes this year.
5: Borrowers forced to watch on as the value of their home continues to fall. HSBC is the latest bank to downgrade its price predictions.
6: A house price decline peaked to trough of something like 13%. Already the nation is down already 4%. So this is just the beginning.
5: Australia's housing downturn has been sparked by rising interest rates and the Treasurer's housing tax changes.
7: I think that there's not one factor driving softness in the housing market.
5: There's no mood to revisit the changes to capital gains tax and negative gearing.
8: We've made the decisions we've made and we're moving forward on that basis.
5: Labor ministers are continuing to implore homeowners to think of the bigger picture.
9: If we let house prices grow again by 400% over a generation, equality and opportunity are going to mean something.
7: I think that there's not one factor driving

0: rates will need to go up once, maybe even twice this year.
1: And we think that probably one is not going to be quite enough, that they may very well have to come in and deliver two hikes to get inflation to head back to target.
2: If they don't increase it next month and they wait, our view is they'll have to do it twice. If they do it next month and try to get ahead of it, then they can probably leave it where it is.
0: Trudy McIntosh, News 24, Canberra.
3: The man in charge of the Pentagon has once again pushed Australia to spend more on defence. The Secretary of War, Pete Hegseth, made his case when Richard Marles visited the Pentagon. Australia's Deputy Prime Minister also met the Vice President, J.D. Vance, and raised the issue of tariffs.
4: At the home of America's military leadership, the Deputy Prime Minister was given a ceremonial welcome. Pentagon, Richard Marles was greeted by the Secretary of War, Pete Hegseth. It was smiles, a handshake and a thumbs up from the Secretary. There were pleasantries inside and warnings of challenges. Those challenges are all to do with China and the build-up of its military and its push deeper into the Indo-Pacific.
5: And, we share a common picture of the complex threat picture in the world today and the need for allies to both plan together but also ensure our capabilities match and are complementary if and when something were to have to take place. So thank you for your leadership. Thanks for being here for our ongoing friendship.
4: But even with China as the central issue, neither man referenced the country by name and didn't want to answer questions.
6: Thank you, press. That'll be all we're leaving now. Thank you, press. Thank you.
4: Once the cameras left the room, the Secretary of War also once again pressed Australia to spend more on defence. The Pentagon's readout of the meeting said Secretary Hegseth emphasised the need for capable allies to contribute to the collective defence and invest in their own sovereign security.
7: We've increased defence spending in 2023, 24, 25 and 26 in four successive years. I think people understand that the very significant steps we've taken in increasing our defence spending, I mean, this is the biggest peacetime increase in defence spending in our nation's history.
4: Australia is not alone on this issue. America has been looking to its allies around the world, particularly NATO, to boost what it spends on military assets and defence programs. But the Defence Minister and War Secretary also agreed to accelerate what they called force posture initiatives at Australian bases. US Navy sailors have recently arrived in Western Australia as part of the submarine force rotation.
7: I think we feel that we live in a world which is increasingly challenging, where the strategic threat is growing, it's not receding. And in that context, the alliance that we have and the partnership that we have at a personal level, but very much between our two defence forces, our two countries, is as important and relevant today as it has ever been.
4: The Defence Minister and Deputy Prime Minister also spent time with America's Vice President, J.D. Vance.
7: The readout of that meeting between the President and the Prime Minister was that the President would take into consideration what we've said. And in my meeting with Vice President Vance today, there was a similar response. But it is important that we are making this case. Obviously, we would prefer that there are no tariffs at all. But we are concerned about the increase that has occurred, and I made that very clear.
4: Whether or not the White House listens to another request from the Albanese government remains to be seen. Richard Marles quite literally left a parting gift to mark the 75th anniversary of the signing of the ANZUS Treaty and the 250th birthday of America. Australia gifted the Trump administration and the people of the United States of America a framed copy of the text of the ANZUS Treaty. Jonathan Kersley, News 24, Washington, D.C.
3: Time for a Fox Sports News update. Matt is with us. Matt, what has Dean Cox had to say to the media today as the drama far from over for the Swans?
8: Yeah, that's it, Karen. Despite reports that a number of Swans stars could leave the club, Coach Cox has backed the playing group to remain focused on beating the Lions in their qualifying final on Saturday. Cox fronted the media as speculation continues to mount surrounding the five suspended players following that breach of behavioural standards.
9: The players certainly understand that the leadership of the footy club, whether it's the chairman, CEO, myself, have as much belief in this group to achieve what we want to achieve. And, I think for the majority of the year, we've shown that the brand of footy, the style of footy that we play, has put us in a position to have a big impact and earn a qualifying final.

0: Cox saying his focus is purely on football now as the club awaits the conclusion of a Victorian police investigation. City Roosters coach Trent Robinson remains optimistic Sam Walker could return from his injury sustained on Saturday night before the grand final. Walker had surgery on the injury on Sunday, and Robinson has backed his star player's mental strength as a huge asset in his recovery.
1: Extreme disappointment, and then get on with what's next. That's the... it's quite a common thing in sport, and the timing of it's not ideal, but you get to what do I need to do to get back as quickly as possible. That's the focus.
0: Walker's contract expires at the end of next year, meaning he's free to negotiate with rival clubs on November 1 this year for a new deal. And Alex Diminor is through to the second round of the US Open, downing Andrea Gyurayeri in straight sets. After the first round match was pushed back, there were more delays. World number 7 on top, 6-2 in the first, and then leading 4-2 in the second before rain stopped it. After a 90-minute delay, he picked it right up. Diminor down 4-3 in the third before storming home 6-4. The rain making it tough for the Aussie in the turnaround. Some other men's players are already onto their second matches. So, Kieran, that's all the sport from me. Plenty more happening over on Fox Sports News as well.
2: Matt, thank you. Talk to you soon. Coming up next, Minister for the Pacific, Pat Conroy, joins me live from the Pacific Island Forum in Palau.
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0: Welcome back to News 24. The Pacific Island Forum is currently underway in Palau. Let's go live to Australia's Minister for the Pacific, Pat Conroy, joins us. Pat Conroy, thanks for your time. A lot of controversy around a number of key leaders in the Pacific not being there. The claim is that they're under pressure, Chinese pressure, not to attend because Taiwan has a representative there. Is this disrupting, distracting from the agenda there in Palau?
1: Thanks for having me, Kieran. And look, it's not unusual for a number of leaders not to attend Pacific Island Forum leader summits. I've been going to these since 2022, and usually there's a few that are unable to attend for domestic reasons. Let me give you a couple of examples from this conference. Prime Minister Napat of Vanuatu has his party congress at the exact same time, and he needs to be there for his national conference. President Mau Mau of Kiribati, it has parliament sitting for this week. So there's not unusual for leaders to be missing. In 2014, which was the last time Palau hosted the PIF, there was only 8 leaders who attended. A PIF, there's 12 or 13, and the rest of the countries have been represented either at a deputy leader or senior official level. So the PIF is getting on with doing the job of responding to Pacific priorities, and that's what we should be focused on.
0: And will you back future hosts of the PIF to invite Taiwan representatives if they see fit?
1: Well, Australia's position is that we support the PIF position, which is the 1992 consensus. And in 1992, the PIF decided that Taiwan should attend as a development partner, and that the People's Republic of China would continue as the dialogue partner or country partner. That is the 1992 consensus, and we support that, and that's what the PIF reconfirmed last year, and we certainly support that consensus from Pacific leaders.
0: There's been, understandably, quite a bit of focus on that recent missile test in the Pacific by China. There were complaints that not enough notice were given. Is Australia open to a more formal mechanism by which the region can be notified of events like this?
1: Well, we always support good communications with all countries around the world. That is a key part of diplomacy. And we've been very clear that what China did not meet international standards. They did not provide sufficient notice, and quite frankly, we didn't think that was the right place for such a test to occur. That is our position, and that will continue to be our position. And the issue of the ballistic missile test from China has already been raised in the PIF, and I expect it to be covered in the PIF leaders' retreat, which is occurring right now.
0: When you say you expect it to be covered, what sort of outcome should we anticipate on that?
1: Well, ultimately, that's up to the leaders that are in the room, but I expect it to be canvassed as something they want to discuss. It was discussed yesterday. President Whipps Jr., the host of the PIF, the president of Palau, talked about it in a press conference with Prime Minister Albanese and myself this morning, where he called it out as well as not being consistent with the Oceans of Peace approach to the Pacific that we're all endeavouring to achieve.
0: On a separate but related matter, your colleague Richard Marles has been at the Pentagon talking to Pete Hegseth. There's a big focus on our role in our own backyard, in our neighbourhood, where you are right now talking to the Pacific leaders, that we need to shore up these relationships. And often in the context of a rising and more assertive China, not just in the Pacific, but right across the region. But do you need to balance that with the message to our Pacific friends and family that this isn't just about security, that we have other goals in terms of our relations with the Pacific? They're not just a security safety blanket, essentially.
1: You're absolutely right that our relationship with the Pacific has to be multifaceted, Kieran. That's critical to our relationship. We strive to be the partner of choice in all domains in the Pacific. We have been very honest with the Australian public that we're in a permanent state of contest for influence in the region, but our response is to work with the Pacific on all their priorities. We turn up, we listen and act on all their priorities. So today we were at a renewable energy project in Palau that's funded by Australia to, and it's will produce about 25% of Palau's power when it's complete by solar and batteries. We're doing work around the Pacific Labor Scheme, economic development, trade, sporting diplomacy through things like rugby league and rugby union, cultural diplomacy, First Nations diplomacy, health investment, education investment. I was at Plough National High School this morning talking to school students. So our goal is to be the best friend of the Pacific, and not just on security, on climate change, on education, health, human development, what have it. We want to turn up and respond to their priorities. That's how we are the best friend we can be to the Pacific.
0: On climate, you mentioned that it is the number one issue for the leaders in the Pacific, for those governments. There's no doubt about that, and a sense of that they've contributed next to nothing to the issue of human emissions over the years, and yet they're the ones that'll bear the brunt of it more than most nations. How do you, again? I mean, it's a balance, because you've got to obviously support industries like gas to enable a transition for such a large nation like ours. But then some in the Pacific argue that you've lost climate credibility, Pat Conroy.
1: Well, we are clear that gas is an important backup to renewable energy. It has a role in firming renewable energy. But what I've seen in the four years that I've been the minister is a huge turnaround in Australia's climate reputation around the world, not just in the Pacific. In the Pacific, it is the price of entry. If you want to have a serious relationship with the Pacific, you need to be taking serious action on climate change. So when the coalition argue for no action on climate change, on junking net zero, they're actually undermining our national security by undermining our relationship with the Pacific. What the Pacific sees is us taking strong action on climate change. In the December quarter, we achieved 50% renewable energy powering our grid. We've got a goal of 82% by 2030 that we're working hard towards. We've got our emissions reduction target through the safeguards mechanism of 43% by 2030, and an even stronger goal in the 2035 time range. So people see us taking strong domestic action on climate change. They see us supporting climate action internationally through hosting the pre-COP, through supporting individual projects like the Palau Solar Project. So our credibility has been restored on climate, and people understand that gas has a role in firming and that we will continue to supply gas and coal while other people demand it. But the world is transitioning. They're transitioning to renewable energy, not just because of climate change, but because it's the cheapest source of new power, even when firmed up with batteries.
0: Pat Conroy, Minister for the Pacific, joining us live from Palau. We'll talk to you soon. Thanks.
1: Thanks, Kieran. Have a good afternoon.
0: Today is National Flag Day, marking the 125th anniversary of our Australian flag first flying. Now, with Australians today encouraged to reflect on or raise the flag, our Gold Coast reporter Lauren Forbes has been speaking to Queenslanders about what it means to them.
2: Today, the Australian flag is flying a little higher. It's National Flag Day, exactly 125 years to the day since our national flag first took to the sky. It was in the months following Federation when Australia's first Prime Minister, Edmund Barton, unveiled the flag for the first time over Melbourne's Exhibition Building. Now a symbol of shared history, alive and well 125 years later. News 24 caught up with Australians to find out what the flag means to them.
3: I'm proud of the Australian flag. I'd have no problems in wearing it or representing it.
4: We should have it everywhere. It's the only flag we should have. Yeah. It's Australian. We're Australian. We call ourselves Australian. Aussie, Aussie, Aussie. Oi, oi, oi.
5: We went over to Vietnam and we'd only be there under one flag. And it'll always remain in our mind when we lose somebody when they put an Australian flag over them.
2: Although polling in recent years points to a clear majority of Australians being proud and patriotic about the flag, some argue in favour of a new design.
6: I wouldn't mind if it changed. You know, I don't know if we need a Union Jack on it. some Indigenous symbol would be good. Something green and gold, maybe. I don't know.
7: It's great to have a flag, and I'm proud of that, waving the flag, but I don't think it really represents Australia in its real form, because it's not showing our Indigenous population.
2: For those wanting to celebrate National Flag Day, the government offers several suggestions. You can fly the flag at home, display it at work, or brush up on the story behind the stars and the Southern Cross.
8: It flies above schools and sporting fields. It travels with our brave defence personnel and, of course, our athletes. It welcomes new citizens as they take the pledge that makes them Australian. And it provides a backdrop to some of our proudest achievements and our most solemn occasions.
2: A simple way to mark a symbol woven into Australia's fabric.
9: Yeah, nothing wrong being patriotic. Obviously being proud of who you are and where you're from.
2: Lauren Forbes, News 24.
0: These are live pictures from the Nuwakot district in Nepal, where the army have been making a temporary zip line for people to cross the Trishuli River. Rescue teams are still searching for missing people after the catastrophic flooding in Nepal and Tibet. Nepal's disaster agency has reported at least 1,000 deaths so far. Unfortunately, more than 4,000 people remain missing, including 600 foreigners, 38 Australians among them. And you can see this zip line. They're trying to be creative, obviously, with the terrain being so difficult, the weather being so so problematic right now as well, and the risk of further floods coming. But, yeah, they're trying to use a zip line to get across and to continue aiding and assisting some of those rescues. We'll have more on that after the break with, as well, news with our correspondent Stash Butler. He's travelled to the Taiwanese city where sea lanterns guide spirits home as part of a local festival.
10: News 24 will be back after this short break.

0: Welcome back to News 24. Let's go live to the Shadow Cabinet Secretary, Zoe McKenzie. Good to see you as always, Zoe. This policy, it's quite a significant call from Angus Taylor, Matt Canavan and your team. Tanya Plibersek says it could kill people, this commitment to reduce the tobacco excise, that we've been successful in reducing smoking rates. If the government were to adopt your policy, is there a risk that we see smoking rates spike once again?
1: Well, Labor's obviously in favour of what we've seen down here in my home state of Victoria, where the illegal activity around illicit tobacco has been running rife, causing enormous damage, great risk to life. Yes, we have announced a significant package today, and may I compliment Mary Aldred and Richard Colbeck, who've done an amazing amount of work on this, talking across the sector to find out what could be done and what has been needed to crush this crime, particularly in my state. So yes, we've decided that 80% is the figure that will actually undermine the market so much that people will go back to legal cigarettes. You cannot blame them. The price difference between $50 and $15, it's no wonder that only 20% of the market is now the legal cigarette market. We've put in place $200 million to smash the crime rings, to smash the supply chains, but also $60 million to run a three-year campaign to keep pushing the message that we don't want people to smoke, particularly not young people, to pick up the smokes or the vapes. So that will be a message that is continued to be pushed, but we must not close our eyes to the fact that an enormous illegal cartel, gangs, crime, damage to property, threats to life have been going on, particularly in this state now, for years. It's time to act.
0: There's the crime question, and indeed the health question, as you alluded to. There's a social equity question, which I think makes a bit of sense as well. In this, a lot of people who might not have a lot to their name in terms of their socioeconomic status, but still continue to smoke, and that's so it's hitting. It's often hitting those with the least as well in terms of how much they can spend, and they're not going to give up.
1: But it also recognises the fact of how addictive it is. You know, Kieran, I am the daughter of a cardiothoracic surgeon who smoked two packs of Winnie Blues a day for 53 years. So everything that my mother earned in her life was from people who had lung cancer, but she could not give up the nicotine herself until much later in life. She managed one day to go completely cold turkey. I'm very proud of her for doing that. In part, that was driven by the fact that it was getting more expensive, but that was, 15 years ago now. So, of course, the price signals do deter people, but so do the messages that we as a society impart. So messages from parents to kids matter. The messages that we all say to each other, please don't light up around me, I hate it, So that sort of stuff's important, but recognising the power of the addiction and that people will need help to get through that and get to the other side of their addiction. So, yes, there will be a price signal. We do know that this will actually make more money for the government when people go back to the legal market, when we do get more excise paid again. So it'll be good for the coffers, but it'll also be good in that we have a $60 million campaign to help drive down the incidence of smoking in this country.
0: Yeah, and interesting allies on this as well. Chris Minns has made a similar case along similar lines, not the exact policy, but he's been calling for a change to this for some time. Let's move on to property now, the property price question. Again, it's another really complex space. And as we head into spring, we could well see the market recalibrate as well. And it's a couple of months since the budget. Not great. Things are cooling, but we are heading into a traditionally stronger period for the retail, for the real estate market, Zoe.
1: Says the man who has not yet come down for his annual trip for a golfing weekend to the Mornington Peninsula. Let me tell you, there are properties for sale everywhere down on the Mornington Peninsula. And in the last 3 months alone, we have seen a drop of 10%, 9%, 7% as you march your way back up from Portsea up towards Safety Beach. 75% of my residents own their home, either outright or with a mortgage. They are not looking forward to this supposed correction. It appears to be a design feature of Labor's last budget to collapse the real estate market, and by golly, it's delivering. We'd already had a 30% correction since the peak during COVID, and another 10%, Like, people have borrowed based on
0: but
1: what they thought their property would be
0: worth. But is there a risk we're too premature on this? Given Treasury's forecast of a growth at 2% lower was over the next couple of years.
1: No. If you actually look at the availability of property, because particularly in my state of Victoria, people are being crushed by land taxes, absolutely crushed. I was speaking to a small business owner the other day who was telling me he owns the land on which his construction business is based. He has to pay $18,200 a year in land tax alone. It was half that 10 years ago. So people are really struggling with land taxes, unoccupied residential land taxes, everything. I don't know, there's like 1,000 different mini land taxes in this state. They keep adding new ones. So that is crushing people. So people have to sell. They don't have any choice. They have to sell. So the market is being flooded in that, plus the changes in the budget mean that prices are going to keep going down, particularly in my region.
0: We've had Richard Miles on the program earlier. Your normal sparring partner, Andrew Charlton, is still in the United States. He's been there meeting with the likes of Anthropic, OpenAI. They want Australia to be the second home for those AI frontier companies. Do you like the sound of that?
1: Look, I do want to make sure that Australia can make the most of the AI revolution. I do not want us to be left behind. And by the way, I do not want the data centres that contain all the data, all the inquiries that we're making to be offshore. I would like that to be sovereign in this country if possible. Mm. I like the fact that Anthropic is thinking about making Australia its second base. I would like us to be making sure we're using tech that's coming out of the US or out of the EU so that we're with like-minded partners in the development of this extremely important technology. But I'm really mindful there is a high concern about what data centres do in terms of their energy use. Some people say that it's somewhere between 10 to 20% of all energy use will go to data centres. That is enormous, and we as a country need to be honest about where that energy is going to come from. It can't just be solar on the roof of the data centre. That ain't going to work. You're going to have to look at small modular reactors eventually.
0: Yep, I think that makes a lot of sense, to be honest, at least to lift the moratorium. That makes no sense. Zoe McKenzie, thanks. Talk to you soon. Let's take a break on Newsday. We're back and we'll have the latest on those shocking gangland shootings in Sydney, both victims believed to be cases of mistaken identity.
2: News 24 will be back after this short break.

0: Two Sydney gangland shootings in as many days, both being investigated as cases of mistaken identity.
1: We will not surrender our streets to organised crime gangs. Not now, not ever.
0: Richard Miles meets Pete Hegseth at the Pentagon. Australia once again pushed to spend more on defence.
2: I think people understand that the very significant steps we've taken in increasing our defence spending.
0: The Coalition unveils its plan to address illegal tobacco.
3: We call on the federal government to implement this package now.
0: Fire tears through a popular pub in southeast Queensland.
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0: New South Wales police say they're doing everything they can to stem gang violence after two people were shot dead in the city's west in the past 48 hours. Both victims believed to have been killed in cases of mistaken identity. Senior reporter Matt Taylor is covering the story and joins us live. And we heard from police, the government, they're saying they're throwing everything they can at this. You'd hope they would.
5: Yeah, exactly right, Kieran. An update from the acting premier, the police minister, and also the police commissioner earlier on today, following on from those two shootings in 48 hours. The most recent one, a 40-year-old man gunned down in broad daylight in a driveway in Maryland. Some shocking CCTV vision emerging of that brazen shooting outside of a stolen car window. Now, the New South Wales police, the New South Wales government say that they're not losing control of the streets and that they are doing everything that they can. This is the acting premier, Prukar, speaking earlier.
6: The truth is, we have been doing everything possible to bring a stop to this, and we will continue to do whatever is possible. Because the message that needs to be got to these gangs and to the people that they're outsourcing this level of violence to is that if you behave in this manner, you will be sought out and you will be got, you'll be arrested. There will be consequences for your action.
5: The police minister saying that the New South Wales police are doing a good job. They are bolstering resources to try and crack down on this gang warfare in Sydney's west.
1: Since May last year, Operation Falcon has arrested more than 800 of these criminals. 800 criminals just since last year. I want to commend the New South Wales Police for the work that they are doing out on our streets.
5: But the police commissioner saying that targeting organised crime is tough work. This was Mal Lanyon speaking earlier on.
7: Organised crime at its heart is about profit. When groups are competing for profit, we see conflict. We have seen this pattern before.
5: But the New South Wales opposition saying that more needs to be done and that residents of Sydney's west should be terrified given this recent escalation.
8: To have two people, mistaken identities, where police believe it's been a case of mistaken identity, lose their lives at their homes, in their bed, in their driveways, is absolutely terrifying. And the people of Sydney are right to be terrified, and they're right to feel like they've been let down by their government, a government that has lost control of organised crime on our streets.
5: Kieran, of course, earlier this week, there was another shooting in Western Sydney in Glen Alpine, a university student killed in his home following a home invasion. Back to you.
0: Yeah, shocking developments, Matt. Thank you. The man in charge of the Pentagon has once again pushed Australia to spend more on defence. The Secretary of War, Pete Hegseth, made his case when Defence Minister Richard Miles visited the Pentagon. The Deputy Prime Minister also met the Vice President, JD Vance, and raised the issue of tariffs on Australia.
9: At the home of America's military leadership, the Deputy Prime Minister was given a ceremonial welcome. Pentagon, Richard Miles was greeted by the Secretary of War, Pete Hegseth. It was smiles, a handshake and a thumbs up from the Secretary. There were pleasantries inside and warnings of challenges. Those challenges are all to do with China and the build-up of its military and its push deeper into the Indo-Pacific.
10: And, we share a common picture of the complex threat picture in the world today. and the need for allies to both plan together but also ensure our capabilities match and are complementary if and when something were to have to take place. So thank you for your leadership. Thanks for being here for our ongoing friendship.
9: But even with China as the central issue, neither men referenced the country by name and didn't want to answer questions.
11: Thank you, press. That'll be all. We're leaving now. Thank you, press. Thank you.
9: Once the cameras left the room, the Secretary of War also once again pressed Australia to spend more on defence. The Pentagon's readout of the meeting said Secretary Hegseth emphasised the need for capable allies to contribute to the collective defence and invest in their own sovereign security.
2: We've increased defence spending in 2023, 24, 25 and 26 in four successive years. I think people understand the very significant steps we've taken in increasing our defence spending. I mean, this is the biggest peacetime increase in defence spending in our nation's history.
9: Australia is not alone on this issue. America has been looking to its allies around the world, particularly NATO, to boost what it spends on military assets and defence programs. But the Defence Minister and War Secretary also agreed to accelerate what they called force posture initiatives at Australian bases. US Navy sailors have recently arrived in Western Australia as part of the submarine force rotation.
2: I think we feel that we live in a world which is increasingly challenging, where the strategic threat is growing, it's not receding. And in that context, the alliance that we have and the partnership that we have at a personal level, but very much between our two defence forces, our two countries, is as important and relevant today as it has ever been.
9: The Defence Minister and Deputy Prime Minister also spent time with America's Vice President, J.D. Vance.
2: And the readout of that meeting between the President and the Prime Minister was that the President would take into consideration what we've said. And in my meeting with Vice President Vance today, there was a similar response. But it is important that we are making this case. Obviously, we would prefer that there are no tariffs at all. But we are concerned about the increase that has occurred, and I made that very clear.
9: Whether or not the White House listens to another request from the Albanese government remains to be seen. Richard Marles quite literally left a parting gift to mark the 75th anniversary of the signing of the ANZUS Treaty and the 250th birthday of America. Australia gifted the Trump administration and the people of the United States of America a framed copy of the text of the ANZUS Treaty. Jonathan Kersley, News 24, Washington, D.C.
0: We're live to Melbourne. Victoria Police providing an update on the man who was injured in an arson attack in Melton earlier this morning.
12: There's plenty of police stations, I'm sure, near him. We would ask him to hand herself in before we arrest you on our terms, not yours. In terms of the motive, obviously it's early in the investigation. That motive is yet to be determined. But here's an opportunity for me, because I do get sick and tired of standing up here talking about the same thing, that is young males, generally speaking, for a few hundred dollars. We talk about the crime task business model, where they're tasked to carry out a job on behalf of someone they wouldn't know, they've probably never met, and put their hand up for it. This happens. This individual will have life-changing injuries. His mate, when we catch him, will be charged with the offence and the offending that goes with that. And I do know there's certainly one person that will say, why did I do this? And that's the person currently in hospital. This is totally avoidable. To the individuals we say are behind this, who are tasking, we will certainly be coming for you. So you're certainly on our radar. But I implore certainly young males who are responding to these chat rooms, use this as just another example where this individual, if he survives, will have life-changing injuries. And I'm sure if he was standing next to me, he would say, if I had my time over again, I wouldn't do it. So those connected in any way, shape or form in respect to this crime, we certainly got an office full of detectives, full of very diligent, professional, hardworking detectives, and, you know, your time will come. In terms of appeals, what I would ask is a couple of things. We know there was a silver ute, a single cab ute that was seen in the vicinity. We'll release some footage of that. It was certainly seen in the vicinity and or in convoy with the white ute that rammed the tobacco store. So we're keen to see anyone around the time of this incident, around 2:50 a.m., to call Crime Stoppers. And the male who left his mate for dead, a good Samaritan picked him up and then dropped him off in the vicinity of the Avenue of Honour, around 3:30, we believe. So there were people around that time, again, dash cam, or if they saw something. Obviously, Crime Stoppers is the best medium for us, and that's 1-800-333-000. That's a bit of an overview. If I've got any questions, happy to take some.
13: Did he pick him up from the Western Highway?
12: I'm sorry?
13: Did he pick him up, the Good Samaritan, pick him up on the Western Highway where he dropped the car?
12: No, it picked him up from around near the business premises, the tobacco, and dropped him off at the Western Highway near the Avenue of Honour.
13: And where was the car that he was driving?
12: He's left that, burnt out.
13: I thought the car was burnt out on the Western Highway.
12: It was in the vicinity of the Western Highway, yes. Yeah.
14: So you said the person in hospital is fighting for life. Can you go into how extreme his injuries are?
12: Well, I think you've got some footage, and the footage I think is a real clear indication of how severe and catastrophic the injuries are. He's obviously had accelerant on his clothing. When he's lit whatever it was, probably petrol, and caused a flashover. You know, you couldn't think of a worse way to be injured. If he survives, it's you know, he's got a very, very long road ahead of him in terms of further surgeries and rehabilitation.
15: Do you know what percentage of his body was burned? I do,
12: but...
0: Inspector Chris Murray there on the tobacco wars escalating, it looks like that, with that failed firebombing. A shocking incident there. Ruben Spargo's with me live in the studio. Ruben, this give us a bit of the context for what we've seen there in Melton with that individual fighting for his life, with the firebombing that went diabolically wrong.
16: Yeah, we have vision of just how this incident has unfolded. We can show you here a white ute can be seen ramming this premises. Two individuals have hopped out, looked like they poured accelerant on the premises before it blew up in their face. Oof. They hopped back in the ute, tried to drive away. The individual alight has jumped out on fire. It's reported that the accomplice waited a couple of minutes before driving off and, as police say, left his mate for dead. Crews were called to the scene, the premises well alight after this ute backed into the premises, set it alight, blowing up in the face of these two individuals. This is the type of behaviour that the coalition is seeking to crack down on, announcing an 80% cut to the tobacco excise. Here was Angus Taylor's message to Australians.
3: This has got to stop, and it's got to stop now. So what we've laid out is a plan to do exactly that. The current policy is protecting the business model of organised crime in this country. We need to smash the business model of organised crime.
16: We can show you here the extent of the coalition's plan. On top of cutting tobacco excise by 80%, it would also legalise, regulate and tax vapes and nicotine pouches for adults. $200 million would be spent on a nationwide law enforcement so-called surge, and a new information campaign would be rolled out. It would knock about $24 off a packet of cigarettes. Angus Taylor
11: in Melbourne this morning alongside the Nationals leader, Matt Canavan, making their case for their plan, saying that these organised crime is affecting small businesses and customer behaviour. Take a listen.
17: We're unashamedly saying this is quite a radical cut and change, but given the radical impact I've seen on the lives of small business people, average workers in those shops as well, it's time to take that radical action.
11: There's a clear split in the best way to address the so-called tobacco turf wars. We can show you here One Nation is proposing a 75% cut to the tobacco excise. Labor wants to maintain the status quo. It says that there is no proof that high tobacco excise or reducing the tobacco excise rather would prevent these things from occurring. Here was Tanya Plibersek's approach.
18: What's wrong with that plan?
19: It will kill people. Like, seriously, we have some of the lowest smoking rates in the world because cigarettes are expensive. If we drop the price of legal cigarettes, what's to say that organised crime doesn't drop the price of illegal cigarettes? Are we really going to be in a race to the bottom with criminal organised gangs?
11: Kieran, it's estimated around 80% of tobacco consumed in recent years has been illicit.
0: Yeah, indeed. So most of those smoking anyway, not buying it through the legal products. Thank you, Ruben. Appreciate it. Let's look at this other story around today. Australia's housing pain continues to pile up. Economists are now telling mortgage holders to prepare for one or even two more rate hikes this year alone.
20: Borrowers forced to watch on as the value of their home continues to fall. HSBC is the latest bank to downgrade its price predictions.
21: A house price decline peaked to trough of something like 13%. Already the nation is down already 4%. So this is just the beginning.
20: Australia's housing downturn has been sparked by rising interest rates and the Treasurer's housing tax changes.
22: I think that there's not one factor driving softness in the housing market.
20: There's no mood to revisit the changes to capital gains tax and negative gearing.
2: We've made the decisions we've made and we're moving forward on that basis.
20: Labor ministers are continuing to implore homeowners to think of the bigger picture.
23: If we let house prices grow again by 400% over a generation, equality and opportunity are going to mean something profoundly different in our country.
19: People don't buy a house and sell it a month later and move out. They keep their major asset for years at a time.
20: Mortgage stress is now at its highest level since the global financial crisis. This week's Roy Morgan survey found nearly a third of mortgage holders are at risk. That's more than 1.7 million borrowers.
24: And things could be about to go from bad to worse. Economists now predict that interest rates will need to go up once, maybe even twice this year.
21: And we think that probably one is not going to be quite enough, that they may very well have to come in and deliver two hikes to get inflation to head back to target.
25: Month, if they don't increase it next month and they wait, our view is they'll have to do it twice. If they do it next month and try to get ahead of it, then they can probably leave it where it is.
20: Trudy McIntosh, News 24, Canberra.
0: These are live pictures as we go to air today from the Nuwakot district in Nepal, where the army has made a temporary zip line for people to cross the Trishuli River. Of course, the search continues for thousands of people still missing after the catastrophic flooding in Nepal. The disaster, well, obviously in the surrounding Tibet and China as well, but Nepal's disaster agency reported over 1,000 deaths, more than 4,000 still missing, 600 foreigners, 38 Australians among them. But as I say, the Nepalese army making a temporary zip line for people to cross that Trishuli River. We had pictures of one group being moved across earlier. We'll stay across those pictures because obviously very uncertain and with the weather, more flooding possible and very, very difficult terrain there in Nepal. Coming up next, we'll get an update on the fire that's torn through a power station in Tasmania.
4: News 24 will be back after this short break.

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0: Welcome back to Newsday. Joining me live in the studio is CT Group Senior Director, former Press Secretary to Scott Morrison, Andrew Carswell. Andrew, great to see you. You've done some research when it comes to AI. What's our view towards it as Australians? Because there's a sense in America that they've lost a bit of their social license, some of those data centres, that it's growing too fast, it's too demanding on the energy system, and people don't want it. They're pushing back against it. What about in Australia?
1: Yeah, well, Kieran, CT has done a lot of work in this space to try and understand that sentiment and get a good read of where this is going to go, whether it is going to follow the trend, as you said, in the US, or whether we'll have a different experience here, and trying to understand how
0: they've lost a bit of their social license, some of those data centres,

0: advertising for the nation. It's not anywhere. It's off the park. So there's not that salience.
1: Is that an opportunity then for business and for policymakers to explain to people what they're going to do and how it's not going to, in their view, they've got to sell it to people to say this is not going to be a demand on the energy system, it's not going to hike your bills.
0: Absolutely. And when you drill down and when you prompt people on data centres specifically, there is an enormous soft vote there. And that's either a recognition of people not understanding the issue or they're not hearing about it, but it's an enormous opportunity for the government, for data centre developers themselves and investors to be really making the case. And a massive opportunity to avoid what we have seen in the US, where it has become a deeply divisive issue, where the debate has been able to rage on and communities are pushing back against that development. We're not seeing that here yet. So there is a moment in time, it's like an inflection point almost, where the data centre operators can make that case. The question is whether they are making that case right now. And our data suggests that it is not being made. So we've had a very intellectual debate on data centres in this country. There's been a lot of media coverage on data centres and AI. There's been conferences that have been set around it. It's in front of the politicians as much as possible, but no one's speaking directly to the punters. No one's making the case directly to why it should be relevant for them and why investment in data centres will be beneficial for them. So really, it's an opportunity right now for data centre companies, developers and investors to be really speaking to mums and dads to try and convince them of the merits of what they are proposing.
1: It's a really good point. I think you make a really valid point, particularly given the way you described it as an inflection point. You've got the Deputy Prime Minister in America this week, along with Andrew Charlton, the Minister for Digital Innovation and Technology. They're trying to get OpenAI and Anthropic to set up here as their second home, but and the Deputy Prime Minister, when I spoke to him on this program earlier, said that they've got to do it the right way. They've got to bring the energy. They've got to shore up the energy, and that's all got to be done responsibly. He was very keen to articulate that message, but you're saying they need to go even further. It's got to be a really big priority to communicate to Australians that this is a huge opportunity as well.
0: Yeah, and it's a huge opportunity both from an economic point of view, because they are enormous economic enablers. It is also a major component for our sovereign capability and our defence networks as well. And Richard Marles has always seen this. He's always spoken well with companies when they have knocked on his door. So the government understands this issue well. And it is a bipartisan approach here in Australia, which is important. But you do have some political detractors as well. One Nation supporters are strongly against data centres. Greens supporters are strongly against data centres. So they're on this kind of unity ticket.
1: It's a convergence that needs to be the right and the far left.
0: It's an unholy alliance where you've got detractors that are pushing back from an environmental point of view, which is the Greens, but you've also got One Nation voters. They're a little bit sceptical of the economy not working for them. And this is the opportunity for the developers to come in and say, this is how it's going to benefit you as an individual, you as a community, and the broader economy.
1: Okay. Yeah, no, you make some really good points there. And I think it is a moment in time where it's going to be very significant to see whether government business can do that. I want to ask you about the other big politics today around the tobacco excise. What do you make of this proposal by Angus Taylor to slash the excise? He wants to undercut organised crime, but is there a risk, as Tanya Plibersek put it, that you end up in a race to the bottom with organised crime and they'll undercut the price again?
0: Well, I think it's a smart policy and the government should have gone down this path a long time ago, but there's always been a head in the sands approach from the government on this issue. Behind the scenes, and you may know as well, there's a lot of background chatter from the government that this is a basket case for policy that they're currently in, but they can't touch it because they would prefer to deal with that basket case policy and have that as their policy rather than do anything to that would increase the chances of people taking up smoking. And I think Tanya Plibersek made that point today. But she also made the point of saying, well, you know, this will lead to more people dying. Well, people are dying now through the increase of crime that is going on. And you've seen the images that we've seen out of Melbourne today.
1: Sure. Yeah.
0: And in politics, whenever you look for an announcement

0: to make you always thinking, what are the images? And they've just been gifted the perfect image of what's going on here. That is causing the problem. So they've put together a very holistic policy that deals with the crime, it deals with the fiscal side, it deals with the economic impacts, and it deals with the health.
1: And importantly, well, Matt Canavan said, it did grab my attention, this as he explained the background to it, that it's not just a reflexive decision. They have done the work behind it. And I think, you know, in politics, if you've done the work generally and formulate a policy on that basis, it makes a massive difference when you've got, because you've got some substance behind the political lines.
0: That's right. And you compare this to the announcement that One Nation did on this very topic. Yeah. It was a headline grabber. There was not any dramatic substance behind what they were saying. Now, Angus Taylor runs a very process-orientated operation. This thing has gone through shadow cabinet. It's gone through multiple processes. It's well thought through. It's well put together. It's holistic in its approach. It's not just a headline-grabbing policy. It is a real policy that will last.
1: Indeed. Very interesting, that's for sure. And as you say, fits those pictures, sadly, out of Melbourne today. Andrew Carswell, good to see you. Thank you, as always.
0: Cheers.
1: Breaking news now. The next Queensland Maroons State of Origin coach has just dropped. It's the former winger and the state's under-19 coach, Darius Boyd. He's been handed the reins for the next 2 years. Boyd was a mainstay during Queensland's dominant 2000s era, scoring 17 tries in 28 games for his state. He takes over from Billy Slater, who vacated the coaching role after defeat in this year's series. Boyd is due to hold a news conference next hour. Pacific leaders are still locked away for a major summit where climate change and China's July missile test are on the agenda. Correspondent Bridie Whitten is live for us today, live from Palau. Bridie, is there any sense yet of whether they're making progress in that room as you await the outcome?
2: Yeah, leaders are still in that summit. We're not expecting them to emerge anytime soon. We've heard from inside the room that they're running at least an hour behind schedule, and that follows a bit of a later start. There's some very big topics for them to discuss, as you've mentioned, the China's missile July test, as well as climate change. But a lot of the work has actually gone on in the groundwork in the lead up to this event. A lot of those very important interpersonal face-to-face interactions between Pacific leaders and Prime Minister Anthony Albanese actually gave a sense of the flavour of those types of discussions when he made this quip about New Zealand's Prime Minister Christopher Luxon a little bit earlier today. Take a look.
3: Prime Minister Luxon only arrived last night, and the informal discussion that took place there was really about him boasting about how well the WAs are going. And the NRL was his main topic of conversation.
2: So while there are some very fraught topics to be discussed, a lot of that face-to-face work, that face-to-face diplomacy is very important with Pacific leaders. And we've seen that in recent years. Penny Wong and her New Zealand counterpart, Winston Peters, have both separately made many trips to the Pacific over and over again to reinforce those familial and personal ties. Albanese again reinforcing that message before he went into the meeting as well.
3: What we want to see is the Pacific look after each other. When it comes to the economy, when it comes to security issues, when it comes to acting on climate change, when it comes to engagement in international forums.
2: But right now, Kieran, the waiting continues. Those leaders are still cloistered away, just talking to each other, and we should hear from them in a few hours and what they decided shortly.
1: Bridie, thanks. Coming up next, we'll tell you why schools and workplaces across the country will be wearing their favourite sporting jersey tomorrow.
4: News 24 will be back after this short break.

News 24 will be back after this short break. 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

0: Welcome back to Newsday. Tomorrow is Jersey Day to raise awareness for the need for organ and tissue donations. Joining me is organiser of Jersey Day, Richard Gremo. Richard, thanks so much for making the time. Can you give our viewers a sense of what's the message, Jersey Day, that you want to send to our viewers, to Australians across the board, Richard?
1: Absolutely. Thanks for having me, Kieran. And so Jersey Day is all about raising awareness for organ and tissue donations. So there's no requirement to raise funds. We always say it's fun and it's free. So we're not about fundraising. It's all about raising awareness of organ and tissue donation and the benefits it can have.
0: And encouraging schools and workplaces to wear their favourite jersey, but basically to get people to register themselves. And because while a majority of Australians support it, the idea, Richard, we have a much lower number that are actually registered to be organ and tissue donors.
1: Absolutely. So there's two parts to this, Kieran. So you've got to register to be an organ and tissue donor at donatelife.gov.au. It takes 1 minute of your time. It's a really simple process. So once you've done that, you also need to have a chat with your family. So what Jersey Day is all about, the jersey, wearing a jersey to school or work and coming home, that's the catalyst. When you come home, return to the family or vice versa, what's with the jerseys? Well, it's all about having a chat with your family. Because even if you're registered as an organ and tissue donor, ultimately, if the worst was to come to the worst, your family will be asked to respect those decisions. So having the chat with your family is such an important thing. To make those, you know, when the worst does come to the worst, there's immense grief and lots of issues happening there. So that's something that having that brief chat with your family, that's what Jersey Day is all about.
0: And we are, as a nation, world leaders when it comes to organ donation, successful transplants. Just last year alone, what was it, more than 1,400 people whose lives were changed and saved with donations.
1: So there's life-saving transplants with, you know, hearts and lungs and the like, but there's also eye and cornea donations, and then there's tissue donation as well, helps a lot of people that may be burns victims and the like. So there's just so many aspects to this that can help a family in need, and we have a shortage at the moment. There's around 2,000 people waiting on an organ and tissue transplant to help save their life. So that's what Jersey Day is all about. It's increasing that awareness, but also ensuring that everybody has that chat with their family.
0: And it's a wonderful initiative, Jersey Day. Richard, can you tell our viewers who might not be aware the inspiration for your family and this cause?
1: Absolutely. So unfortunately, in May 2015, I lost my nephew in an accident. He became an organ donor. So Nath G was 13 years old and helped save the lives of six people. So that's where I guess we came into this world. We're like many Australians where it's our family's a very generous family. And it's one of those things where, we would support something like that. But then once we came into the world as a result of Nath G's donation, that we thought more Australians need to know about this and more families need to be helped. So yeah, he was a super fella, Nath G. We love him and we miss him, but we're going to do what we can to help other families.
0: Yeah, well, you're doing a great job, Richard. A wonderful legacy for Nathan all these years on. Good luck tomorrow. And I hope you continue to generate the awareness for this wonderful cause. Richard Gremo, thanks.
1: Really appreciate it, Kieran. Thanks, buddy.
0: Pleasure, mate. A construction about to begin on a massive rare earths mine in the Northern Territory. Matt Cunningham has more.
2: Arafura Rare Earths Nolans Project has been in planning for almost 20 years, but it will soon become a reality. This became a project of national significance last year after the United States and Australia signed an $8.5 billion deal to produce more of these critical minerals down under. That was prompted by concerns China had a stranglehold on production.
3: China took three decades to build out the supply chain, and it's going to take the rest of the world quite a number of years to build out an alternative supply chain. But what that means for us is because we took what we call an ore-to-oxide strategy, we can be a true alternative to China, and we could not be going into construction at a better time.
2: These rare earths are essential for the production of electronics like mobile phones and electric cars. they also play a critical role for defence.
3: Robotics is a significant driver of demand. So a typical humanoid robotic uses the same amount of rare earths as you see in an EV. So this is going to be a very significant driver of demand. But you also need it in military applications. You can't make a jet, a missile, a submarine with significant amount of without a significant amount of rare earths.
2: Construction on the project will begin in 2 weeks, and up to 600 people will be employed during that process. The mine is expected to begin production in 2029, ramping up to full capacity by 2031.
0: A fire has broken out at a pub near Ipswich in southeast Queensland. The blaze began at the Falvey Sundowner Saloon in Hazeley around 8:30 a.m. Two people were rescued from the building. One of them was a man in his 20s, treated for smoke inhalation before being taken to hospital. The fire has now been brought under control. Meantime, flames have gutted one of Tasmania's largest power stations, causing significant disruption to the state's energy grid. Aspen Blomfield filed this report.
4: Investigations are underway after a fire rips through a power station in Tasmania's Central Highlands on Wednesday night. It took 25 crews more than 4 hours to bring the blaze at Tungatina Power Station under control. Specialist units from Hobart and Launceston were also brought in, along with firefighting aircraft. Fortunately, no one was inside of the historic building at the time of the blaze.
5: It was a difficult fire for our crews, but they did the best they could in the circumstance. The investigation will be ongoing. Hopefully we'll have some preliminary findings by this afternoon, but again, the site is a large footprint and in varying stages of collapse.
4: Tungatina is one of 10 major stations in Tasmania's hydroelectric dam system and supplies around 5% of the state's electricity. That's the equivalent of 13,000 homes.
6: The fire is currently contained, but the damage is significant. Hundreds of households in the region are without power, and work is underway to restore power to that area. This could take some time, and I thank everyone for their patience and everyone that's working again so solidly in difficult circumstances.
4: The state is largely reliant on hydro, solar and wind power. A nearby gas-fired power station will now be brought online to maintain electricity supplies and prevent the need for load shedding.
7: Our system is designed to withstand an incident like this. We have strong backup and we are very confident in the security of the network going forward and we'll continue working with Hydro Tasmania on the restoration effort.
4: It's unclear how much it will cost to repair the 70-year-old power station or when it will be brought back online.
0: Prison workers in Victoria are at breaking point due to a toxic culture and poor pay and conditions. According to a public sector union report, Jack Nyhoff has more.
8: The Community and Public Sector Workers Union says Victoria's prison workers are facing a toxic workplace culture and bullying, not from prisoners, but by fellow colleagues and managers. The report surveyed 175 workers. One in three correctional staff say those factors are the biggest risks they face on the job. Inmate behaviour is also a problem. 91% of respondents reported they had experienced verbal abuse or intimidation. One in three said they had experienced physical assault. The Victorian government released a landmark cultural review 5 years ago, but the union says the prison system is still in crisis. The prison system is facing growing pressure from tough-on-crime measures recently announced by the state government. Half of staff report serious staffing shortages during critical incidents. Workers are also complaining about a $65,000 starting wage, which is nearly $20,000 less than a rookie police officer. The union is calling for a major boost to base pay, more staff on every shift, and trauma-informed support.
0: Jack Nyhoff reporting there in Melbourne. To Queensland now, where parts of the state are experiencing a heat wave in an unseasonal start to spring. Our reporter Kaysa Shields has more.
9: Brisbane is facing four consecutive days of hot and sunny conditions. The River City is forecast to reach above 30 degrees from Thursday, which could be the beginning of a record-breaking start to spring. The mercury is expected to peak at 35 degrees on Sunday, which would be the warmest day since January. Brisbane has never recorded more than 3 days of temperatures above 30 degrees in the first week of September. Tourists are among those looking forward to enjoying the stretch of warm weather.
10: Coming from a country that has heat wave non-stop, so yeah, to us this is like a normal day.
11: How will you be staying cool?
12: A lot of schooners, I think.
13: Yeah, see what it has to offer. I heard South Bank was pretty cool, and then maybe down in the Fortitude Valley for the afternoon.
11: Like a snowstorm where we're from, so...
13: Yeah, exactly. So, yeah.
11: We're quite happy to be in
13: the sun. We're soaking it up.
9: Beaches are expected to be busy, but there'll be huge crowds in the city as well. 500,000 people are expected to travel to precincts along the Brisbane River for River Fire on Saturday. The spectacular fireworks display marks the beginning of Brisbane Festival and is one of the biggest nights of the year. A reprieve from the heat is forecast from Monday.
0: Today is National Flag Day, marking 125 years since our flag started flying. Australians are being encouraged to reflect on or to raise the flag to commemorate the day. Lauren Forbes has been speaking to Queenslanders about what it means to them.
14: Today, the Australian flag is flying a little higher. It's National Flag Day, exactly 125 years to the day since our national flag first took to the sky. It was in the months following Federation when Australia's first Prime Minister, Edmund Barton, unveiled the flag for the first time over Melbourne's Exhibition Building. Now a symbol of shared history, alive and well 125 years later. News 24 caught up with Australians to find out what the flag means to them.
15: I'm proud of the Australian flag. I'd have no problems in wearing it or representing it.
16: We should have it everywhere. It's the only flag we should have. Yeah. It's Australian, we're Australian. We call ourselves Australian. Aussie, Aussie, Aussie. Oi, oi, oi.
17: We went over to Vietnam and we'd only be there under one flag. And it'll always remain in our mind when we lose somebody when they put an Australian flag over them.
14: Although polling in recent years points to a clear majority of Australians being proud and patriotic about the flag, some argue in favour of a new design.
18: I wouldn't mind if it changed. I don't know if we need a Union Jack on it. Some Indigenous symbol would be good. Something green and gold maybe, I don't know.
19: It's great to have a flag and I'm proud of that, waving the flag, but I don't think it really represents Australia in its real form, because it's not showing our Indigenous population.
14: For those wanting to celebrate National Flag Day, the government offers several suggestions. You can fly the flag at home, display it at work, or brush up on the story behind the stars and the Southern Cross.
20: It flies above schools and sporting fields. It travels with our brave defence personnel and, of course, our athletes. It welcomes new citizens as they take the pledge that makes them Australian. And it provides a backdrop to some of our proudest achievements and our most solemn occasions.
14: A simple way to mark a symbol woven into Australia's fabric.
21: Yeah, nothing wrong being patriotic. Obviously being proud of who you are and where you're from.
14: Lauren Forbes, News 24.
0: A 56-year-old woman has been arrested in the United States for allegedly attempting to record jurors in the murder trial of Lindsay Clancy. Those jurors remain deadlocked on a verdict.
22: The Lindsay Clancy murder trial is now going into day six of deliberations, with one question now hanging over the case.
23: Do you think that there's still a chance that the jury comes back with a verdict of some sort?
24: I hope so.
22: On Wednesday, the jury announced for the second time the group could not make a decision, and the judge told jurors to keep trying. But at what point is this a hung jury?
25: I can very well sense that a mistrial is in order. And why is that? Well, after literally less than 4 days worth of deliberations yesterday, the jury sent a note to the judge and said, we are hopelessly deadlocked.
22: The judge gave the jury a Tui Rodriguez charge, sending the group back to the deliberation room one last time. But experts believe this case could very well end in a mistrial.
25: If they cannot come to a conclusion, then a mistrial will be declared.
26: Did you film jurors then delete the footage?
22: On Tuesday, Massachusetts State Police arrested a self-described crime junkie outside the courthouse for jury intimidation after police say 56-year-old Don Light filmed jurors leaving court for the day. After her arraignment, cameras captured her running from the courthouse as she was swarmed by reporters Wednesday morning.
1: Don, why were you filming?
2: Because I wanted to see Lindsay.
22: And the jury is now expected back in court Thursday morning for day six of deliberations. And unless the jury can come to a decision, we could be looking at an entirely new trial and a new jury.
0: Caroline Elliott in New York. Now, if lately you've felt a shiver down your spine, that might be because it's Ghost Month, at least in the Chinese-speaking world. It's a time when the souls of the departed are believed to cross over into the realm of the living. Our Asia correspondent Stash Butler travelled to the Taiwanese city where sea lanterns guide spirits home.
3: It's a symbol of a homecoming. Water lanterns set aflame by the waves of the Taiwanese coast. Each one a beacon to guide the souls of the deceased ashore. For the people of this part of the island, it's a custom linking them with a long cultural past.
5: Every year, this place has the liveliest atmosphere. This is a festival we've celebrated since we were small. It's a spectacular festival, and they've only got it here. Other regions don't have it.
6: This is one of our special customs, so I wanted to take part.
3: The Zhongyuan, or Hungry Ghost Festival, began earlier that night with a display of lights and colour throughout the city of Geelong. The festival itself is an ancient part of Chinese culture, but Geelong's way of commemorating it dates to 1855, when feuding Chinese settlers decided to stop fighting and organise a parade instead. The ghosts here, by tradition, are offered food and drink and money for the afterlife too.
24: Well, there's certainly more neon and dance music than there would have been 170 years ago, but still, you can see why this is seen as one of Taiwan's biggest cultural events. It feels like the whole city is out here on the streets.
3: Those streets then emptied to come here, a short drive down the coast, for a solemn ritual before the ornate, house-like lanterns are set ablaze. Nearly two centuries on from its beginning, this tradition still draws people in.
26: It's because 15 ancestral family groups take turns organising the event, and they each do it differently. Each one will pick different folk performances to show off to the others. That's why the atmosphere is so good.
3: An atmosphere that sparks a feeling of unity among the people gathered here and between this world and the next. Stash Butler, News 24 in Geelong, Taiwan.
0: Let's have a look at the weather. Here's our News 24 meteorologist, Alison Osborne.
27: Summer-like heat still builds across southeastern Queensland on Friday. 32 degrees your high in Brisbane, that's 10 above average, and 22 in Sydney, the harbour city cooling down. 18 with partly cloudy conditions in Canberra. Breezy in Melbourne with showers 18. Hobart 15 in overcast, 21 in Adelaide with a late shower as well. Early showers for Perth, a high of 20 degrees and 33 in Darwin. For more details on the weekend ahead, there's plenty of wild conditions coming for many. You can join us on News 24 Weather. Channel 601.
0: Let's go live to Ashley Gillen now. She's up with Afternoon Agenda next. Ash, what's happening?
28: Yeah, Karen, we'll have an update on the situation in Nepal. As you've been reporting, Australia's going to be deploying this team of drone specialists to Nepal to try and assist with that search and rescue operation in the wake of that disaster. The New South Wales Fire and Rescue Commissioner will be my guest. So we'll hear more about what exactly Australians will be doing on the ground there to try and help. Also, of course, here in Perth, we're seeing more fallout from that Secret Harbour by-election result on the weekend. I'm going to be speaking with the independent WA MP, Jonathan Huston. He was actually elected as a Liberal MP last year, only to quit the Liberal Party just a couple of months ago. He was also an intelligence officer in the army before entering politics. Anyway, he's got some interesting reflections on that by-election result and also the ever closer defence ties with the United States and AUKUS, as we've also been reporting on today with that meeting with Richard Marles and top Pentagon officials overnight. So that's all coming up.
0: Look forward to it, Ash, as always. Afternoon Agenda, that's next.
29: News 24 will be back after this short break.

0: with Ashley Gillen. This is Afternoon Agenda.
1: Hello, good to be with you on Afternoon Agenda. I'm Ashley Gillen. Our top stories today: the Coalition unveils its plan to deal with the illicit cigarette market as Victoria deals with its latest flare-up in the tobacco wars. New South Wales authorities adamant they're not losing the war on the underworld after two people are killed in 2 days in separate suspected cases of mistaken identity.
2: We will not surrender our streets to organised crime gangs. Not now, not ever.
1: A team of Australian drone specialists deployed to Nepal to assist in the search and rescue operation of over 4,000 people still missing. And a fresh face in charge of the Queensland Maroons, Darius Boyd, signs on for 2 years. We are standing by to hear from him shortly. Well, the Coalition is pitching a self-described radical plan to slash tobacco taxes and take on organised crime, promising to make Australians feel safer. Live now to our political reporter, Ruben Spargo. So, Ruben, we've seen Melbourne's tobacco wars, of course, at the same time, are only escalating.
3: Ash, organised crime groups are making huge profits from selling cheap, untaxed tobacco. We can show you the latest incident unfolding at a tobacco store in Melbourne. A white ute can be seen ramming this premises. Two people left the car and appeared to pour accelerant on the store. It was set alight, blowing up in the face of the arsonists. One man was hospitalised after being found with severe burns following the firebombing. Victoria Police, speaking to the media a short time ago, sick of these incidents and events unfolding in and around Melbourne.
4: Back here once again, talking about the same issue of arson, where an individual has set themselves on fire, whose life is now hanging in the balance. I'm not surprised to be here again. But I do wonder when people will finally get it.
5: This has got to stop, and it's got to stop now. So what we've laid out is a plan to do exactly that. The current policy is protecting the business model of organised crime in this country. We need to smash the business model of organised crime.
3: We can show you the Coalition's proposed policy here. It would cut the tobacco excise by 80%. It would also legalise, regulate and tax vapes and nicotine pouches for adults. $200 million would be spent on a nationwide law enforcement surge, and a new information campaign would be rolled out. We can show you it would knock about $24 off a packet of cigarettes, this cut to the excise. Angus Taylor was in Melbourne this morning arguing the black market is impacting small businesses near crime hotspots. Here was Matt Canavan on this too.
6: We're unashamedly saying this is quite a radical cut and change, but given the radical impact I've seen on the lives of small business people, average workers in those shops as well, it's time to take that radical action.
3: We can show you here, ahead of the next federal election, a split is emerging on how best to address the illicit tobacco trade. One Nation is proposing a 75% cut to the tobacco excise. Labor is standing by high tobacco excise rates and other preventative health measures, arguing they are critical to reducing smoking. Tanya Plibersek was asked earlier what was wrong with slashing the excise.
7: What's wrong with that plan? It will kill people. Like, seriously, we have some of the lowest smoking rates in the world because cigarettes are expensive. If we drop the price of legal cigarettes, what's to say that organised crime doesn't drop the price of illegal cigarettes? Are we really going to be in a race to the bottom with criminal organised gangs?
3: Ash, at the same time, we know the federal budget is losing billions of dollars in revenue. About 80% of tobacco consumed in recent years has been illicit. Ash?
1: Ruben Spargo, thank you. We are taking you live to Brisbane now. The Queensland Maroons are unveiling their coach for the next two State of Origin series. The former winger, Darius Boyd, has been announced as the man to take over from former coach Billy Slater. Let's listen in.
8: My job now is to build on the great legacy from so many wonderful Queenslanders, both players and coaches, that's been provided before us.
9: What makes you ready for the role?
8: It's not just the last 12, 18 months. It's definitely been a journey for me, and I think about my journey from a young person on and off the field. Rugby league's been a big part of my life. It's helped me grow into the person I am today. And I don't take that responsibility lightly, but I also know it's a great opportunity for me to instill belief, confidence and desire into the next generation, and I'm really proud for that opportunity to come forward in the next little period for Queensland.
9: Darius, the systems that were in place for Queensland, they've been put in place by Billy, and you've obviously followed them through with the under-19s. Was that something that, because they were there, made you confident that you'd be able to get the success because of all the hard work that's been done by Bill over the last couple of years?
8: Yeah, I think, as I mentioned before, there's so many great Queenslanders that left the legacy in a great space. And I think about Mal in my time. Obviously, there's Kevy, Greeny, and now Bill. So, you know, it's not broken, so don't fix it. It's about putting my spin on it. I'll have those conversations with a lot of those key people in my life that have the best interest for Queensland to make sure that myself and the squad, you know, continue on that legacy and do Queensland and the state proud.
10: You played under, obviously, Wayne for most of your NRL career, and Wayne was someone that was a possibility to do this job, but how much will you lean upon him, Darius, and have you spoken to him about what's ahead of you?
8: Yeah, I've got a lot of professional and personal support. I've been leaning on them, you know, for a long period of time now, and Wayne's a part of that for sure. I've definitely got a lot of people that I'm going to be leaning on. As I say, it's going to take a village and plenty of support, and I'm looking forward to building a really strong team and working together to get the best result for Queensland.
10: He said he might be interested in helping somebody.
1: That's where we'll leave that news conference. If you'd like to keep watching it, you can do so. It's on Channel 500 over on Fox Sports News. Well, moving on now, Pacific leaders are due to emerge from a major summit where climate change and China's July missile test are on the agenda. Our correspondent, Brady Whitten, joins us live from Palau. So, Brady, I understand there's been a lot of talk about divisions in that room.
11: That's right, Ash, and it's something that both Prime Ministers Anthony Albanese and Christopher Luxon have sought to downplay when speaking to reporters in the lead-up to this meeting, as well as the concerns about that mass absenteeism. About 5 out of 18 Pacific leaders have skipped the summit today for a variety of reasons. But Prime Minister Anthony Albanese gave a bit of insight into the more light-hearted side of diplomacy, sharing this quip about conversation he's been having informally with Christopher Luxon.
12: Prime Minister Luxon only arrived last night, and the informal discussion that took place there was really about him boasting about how well the WAs are going. And the NRL was his main topic of conversation.
11: So leaders are still in the session there. They're running an hour late, so they're not expected to emerge any time soon. But they've got a lot of fraught issues to discuss. We've got China's missile test, as well as climate change. Leaders making clear heading into that meeting too that that was another critical topic that they would be discussing. But we're hearing a lot about the idea of Pacific family. Anthony Albanese again making that point about the importance of the relational aspect between leaders and the care with which Pacific leaders uniquely hold for each other. Take a look.
12: What we want to see is the Pacific look after each other. When it comes to the economy, when it comes to security issues, when it comes to acting on climate change, when it comes to engagement in international forums.
11: But for now, Ash, we're waiting for those leaders to emerge from these talks. Sometime after they have emerged, we should get a communique about what exactly they agreed. So it's just a waiting game from here on in.
1: Brady, appreciate the update. Thank you. Well, the Australian government is stepping up its support for Nepal in the search and rescue efforts after those catastrophic floods. A specialised team will be leaving in the next few days to try and help.
13: Australia will boost its support for Nepal by deploying a specialist team of drone operators to assist in the search for an estimated 4,000 people believed to be missing after the devastating flooding last week. 38 Australians remain unaccounted for.
14: We all hold on to hope, and we must hold on to hope. I've also said we have grave concerns for the Australians who remain unaccounted for, and those concerns deepen every day, every hour that they remain unaccounted for.
13: The 15-person disaster assistance response team will leave Australia in the coming days. It includes personnel from Fire and Rescue New South Wales and the Queensland Fire Department.
14: They will use advanced drone technology to provide mapping and thermal imaging to support Nepal's search and rescue efforts. And their deployment was in response to Australia's ongoing offers of assistance to Nepal.
13: The Australian government is also committing an additional $3 million to its humanitarian aid package, taking the total to $11 million. The Australian public is also doing its part, donating more than $4 million to the Emergency Action Alliance.
14: The contributions that are being made both by Australians personally and by the government enable the delivery of vital shelter, water, sanitation and healthcare.
13: As the death toll passes 1,200, authorities are now trying to identify victims using DNA. They're asking families abroad to have their DNA profiles sent over. Several Australian families have already had their samples taken.
1: Two people have been shot and killed in Sydney in as many days in a fresh escalation of gang violence. The New South Wales government says it's doing everything it can and has rejected claims that it's lost control of the city's streets.
15: Gang warfare on the streets of Western Sydney. The latest victim, a 40-year-old man, gunned down in a driveway in Marylands.
2: We will not surrender our streets to organised crime gangs. Not now, not ever.
15: The latest violence is believed to be an escalation between the city's organised crime syndicates.
16: Organised crime at its heart is about profit. When groups are competing for profit, we see conflict. We have seen this pattern before.
15: Earlier in the week, a university student was gunned down inside his home following a home invasion. Both victims are believed to have been killed in cases of mistaken identity.
17: The message that needs to be got to these gangs and to the people that they're outsourcing this level of violence to is that if you behave in this manner, you will be sought out and you will be got, you'll be arrested. There will be consequences for your action.
15: Police are boosting resources and rejecting claims they've lost control of the situation.
2: Since May last year, Operation Falcon has arrested more than 800 of these criminals. 800 criminals just since last year. I want to commend the New South Wales Police for the work that they are doing out on our streets.
15: The two latest shootings follow a violent year on Sydney streets that included the kidnap and murder of an 85-year-old grandfather, another case of mistaken identity. The state opposition says Sydney residents should be terrified.
18: People of Sydney are right to be terrified and they're right to feel like they've been let down by their government, a government that has lost control of organised crime on our streets.
15: It's pledging to double the funding of the New South Wales Crime Commission. Matt Taylor, News 24, Sydney.
1: Australia's housing pain continues to pile up. Economists are now telling mortgage holders to prepare for one or even two more interest rate rises this year.
19: Borrowers forced to watch on as the value of their home continues to fall. HSBC is the latest bank to downgrade its price predictions.
20: A house price decline peaked to trough of something like 13%. Already the nation is down already 4%. So this is just the beginning.
19: Australia's housing downturn has been sparked by rising interest rates and the Treasurer's housing tax changes.
21: I think that there's not one factor driving softness in the housing market.
19: There's no mood to revisit the changes to capital gains tax and negative gearing.
22: We've made the decisions we've made and we're moving forward on that basis.
19: Labor ministers are continuing to implore homeowners to think of the bigger picture.
23: If we let house prices grow again by 400% over a generation, equality and opportunity are going to mean something profoundly different in our country.
24: People don't buy a house and sell it a month later and move out. They keep their major asset for years at a time.
19: Mortgage stress is now at its highest level since the global financial crisis. This week's Roy Morgan survey found nearly a third of mortgage holders are at risk. That's more than 1.7 million borrowers.
25: And things could be about to go from bad to worse. Economists now predict that interest rates will need to go up once, maybe even twice this year.
20: And we think that probably one is not going to be quite enough, that they may very well have to come in and deliver two hikes to get inflation to head back to target.
26: Month, if they don't increase it next month and they wait, our view is they'll have to do it twice. If they do it next month and try to get ahead of it, then they can probably leave it where it is.
19: Trudy McIntosh, News 24, Canberra.
1: Do stay with us. Coming up after the break, a popular southeast Queensland pub up in flames in one of a series of fires across Australia. We'll bring you all the details next.
0: News 24 will be back after this short break.

News 24 will be back after this short break. 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

0: Welcome back here with Afternoon Agenda. The man in charge of the Pentagon has once again pushed Australia to spend more on defence. Secretary of War Pete Hegseth made his case when the Defence Minister Richard Marles visited the Pentagon. Australia's Deputy Prime Minister also met with the Vice President JD Vance and raised the issue of tariffs on Australia.
1: At the home of America's military leadership, the Deputy Prime Minister was given a ceremonial welcome. Pentagon, Richard Marles was greeted by the Secretary of War, Pete Hegseth. It was smiles, a handshake and a thumbs up from the Secretary. There were pleasantries inside and warnings of challenges. Those challenges are all to do with China and the build-up of its military and its push deeper into the Indo-Pacific.
2: And, we share a common picture of the complex threat picture in the world today and the need for allies to both plan together but also ensure our capabilities match and are complementary if and when something were to have to take place. So thank you for your leadership. Thanks for being here for our ongoing friendship.
1: But even with China as the central issue, neither man referenced the country by name and didn't want to answer questions.
3: Thank you, press. That'll be all. We're leaving now. Thank you, press. Thank you.
1: Once the cameras left the room, the Secretary of War also once again pressed Australia to spend more on defence. The Pentagon's readout of the meeting said Secretary Hegseth emphasised the need for capable allies to contribute to the collective defence and invest in their own sovereign security.
4: We've increased defence spending in 2023, 24, 25 and 26 in four successive years. I think people understand that the very significant steps we've taken in increasing our defence spending. I mean, this is the biggest peacetime increase in defence spending in our nation's history.
1: Australia is not alone on this issue. America has been looking to its allies around the world, particularly NATO, to boost what it spends on military assets and defence programs. But the Defence Minister and War Secretary also agreed to accelerate what they called force posture initiatives at Australian bases. US Navy sailors have recently arrived in Western Australia as part of the submarine force rotation.
4: I think we feel that we live in a world which is increasingly challenging, where the strategic threat is growing, it's not receding. And in that context, the alliance that we have and the partnership that we have at a personal level, but very much between our two defence forces, our two countries, is as important and relevant today as it has ever been.
1: The Defence Minister and Deputy Prime Minister also spent time with America's Vice President, JD Vance.
4: The readout of that meeting between the President and the Prime Minister was that the President would take into consideration what we've said. And in my meeting with Vice President Vance today, there was a similar response. But it is important that we are making this case. Obviously, we would prefer that there are no tariffs at all. But we are concerned about the increase that has occurred, and I made that very clear.
1: Whether or not the White House listens to another request from the Albanese government remains to be seen. Richard Marles quite literally left a parting gift to mark the 75th anniversary of the signing of the ANZUS Treaty and the 250th birthday of America. Australia gifted the Trump administration and the people of the United States of America a framed copy of the text of the ANZUS Treaty. Jonathan Kersley, News 24, Washington, D.C.
0: With more analysis now, joining me live in the studio is the West Australian MP, Jonathan Huston. He was elected as a Liberal MP for Netherlands last year. He quit the Liberal Party and became an independent just a couple of months ago. Jonathan, thank you for your time. Just to give our viewers some more background, you were also an intelligence officer in the Army for some 18 years,
5: yes,
0: which is why you're qualified to have a chat about defence issues. We just saw that story there, Richard Marles agreeing with Pete Hegseth to accelerate the US force posture initiative at Australian bases. I know you've been a critic of AUKUS. Why?
5: Oh, I just don't think there's a role for any foreign country to have significant foreign bases on Australian soil. And, this is a growing tendency that's occurred since Gillard had the US Marines in Darwin, and now we're going to have, 2,000 or 3,000 US servicemen in just outside Perth. I'm an Australian. I believe in a sovereign nation looking after its own defence without relying upon foreign troops on our soil. I'm okay for us to be in alliances, but to actually have foreign troops and foreign weapons of a foreign country, the United States or otherwise, I don't think it's the nature of our country.
0: In modern times, though, is it realistic to think that we can stand on our own two feet?
5: In the modern times, what threat is there out there that we need such defence and such help immediately?
0: Well, plenty of defence experts would say China.
5: Yeah, well, but I'd love to. What is the clear and present danger of China to Australia today? I mean, their concerns are they're a hemmed in nation. They've got borders all around them. They haven't got foreign reach capacity. It's really a Taiwan issue is up. And I'd ask the question, to what extent does that mean that we have to rearm with a foreign nation on Australian soil? I don't think we're at that point yet.
0: Okay, well, it is a debate that is live and ever-present, especially here in Western Australia with the US involvement here. I did want to ask you, though, about the Secret Harbour by-election result. I understand you've been down in that electorate just today. Why do you think in that election and also the polls more broadly on a federal scale, we are seeing so many voters turning towards One Nation?
5: I think it's a protest vote. I think that there's a general disillusionment with the two-party system. And the people are angry about the lack of representation, lack of transparency, lack of members living in their electorates. I think that was a huge error of the Labor Party. And people are wanting to register that protest, and the One Nation Party is the one with.
0: Why do you think in that election and also the polls

0: deal with One Nation. There are those that say we shouldn't. I don't agree with that. I think that that is a road to nowhere. The road to victory of a non-Labor government at federal or state is going to be some sort of trade-off between the Liberal Party and One Nation, a National Party, other coalition to trade preferences with each other. In some inner city seats, the Liberal vote will be higher and the One Nation vote will be lower. In some outer seats, it'll be the reverse. So unless you're prepared to blow up and not give each other anything, which sort of happened in South Australia. In South Australia, they didn't really have a preference swap. Yet the One Nation vote was quite high, but it didn't translate into either Liberal or Labor votes. It went effectively nowhere, and all that helped was Labor.
1: Mm. And so in terms of who needs to be most worried about One Nation as a threat, we saw, obviously, a Labor seat picked up by One Nation in Western Australia, but even independents like yourself. I mean, is this a protest vote that could take out some Teals?
0: I think it could. I think that the Labor Party needs to be most concerned in Western Australia, because they are the incumbent government and they've had 10 years and people are... So incumbent governments anywhere is what I would answer your question, particularly which aren't seen to be dealing with the everyday problems that people or aspirations that they have. And so where you don't deliver, you're going to pay a price.
1: Mm. And you've obviously made this calculation yourself in a way. As I mentioned, you're a former Liberal MP. You've decided to leave a major party and run as an independent. Did you think about having a by-election, letting locals in your electorate have another go at the polls? I mean, as you know,
0: I'm running a Liberal agenda. I mean, you know, we've got to have...
1: Do you describe yourself as a Liberal still?
0: Absolutely.
1: Even though you've left the
0: party? We need to have low debt. We $10 billion of debt a year in Western Australia. And I believe very strongly that the West Australian people are not getting a fair share of the mineral wealth that's been created in this state, and that should be going to small business, to payroll tax. We have the capacity in Western Australia to abolish payroll tax. And imagine if we did that. That should be a roll gold Liberal objective, is to abolish payroll tax in Western Australia. And unfortunately, I couldn't get the party to go along with that. And so we should. And the way that we do that is not by more debt, it's by actually getting a fair share of the mineral wealth. There's $225 billion a year of mineral wealth in Western Australia, and the royalties are less than $9 billion, less than 5%. Come on. Alcoa's royalty for what's going on the Perth Hills is 1.65%.
1: Mm.
0: So I believe that that's the way that we can rebalance the books in Western Australia, reduce debt and provide incentive to small business. And, of course, that was the agenda I was not able to get across the line. And so that's why I'm doing what I'm doing. And I think that's a pretty Liberal agenda.
1: I mean, of course, those big companies point to all the jobs that they provide and, you know, the tax that they pay and the injection into the economy.
0: Let's deal with jobs they provide. Last week, Mining Area C, run by BHP, announced a 10% reduction in their workforce. So the mining companies themselves are going as hell as leather as they can to reduce their workforce because they're automating.
1: So this is your key issue as to why...
0: Absolutely.
1: Why did you seriously think that as an independent you'll be able to affect more change than within one of the major parties?
0: The mere fact is, I'm saying this on camera now, and I've just told how many million people that Alcoa is only paying 1.65% royalty. That itself is a win because most people don't even know that. So... in the next 2 years, it's going to be heard in and out, every town, we're doing a huge amount of research work at the moment, and we'll be going as an independent to the community and bringing this to their attention. That, if that's achieved itself, and that creates change in the political system amongst Liberal or Labor in 2029 or One Nation, that's a success for me.
1: It's trendy to start up new minor parties at the moment. We've seen a couple of Teals do it in Canberra. Is that your plan?
0: If I felt that a political party was the way forward to prosecute the arguments I've just put about abolishing payroll tax, a sovereign wealth fund, by the way, for Western Australia, and a fair share, yeah, I would. But that's something that we are developing. When I say we, there's a large body of work. My phone has been running hot since the Secret Harbour by-election because there's a strong group of West Australians that believe there's a place for a pro-business, centrist, progressive party in Western Australia, which they're not seeing.
1: Mm, it was a political earthquake, absolutely.
0: It was.
1: And plenty of soul-searching happening across the political divide, no doubt about that. Jonathan Huston, really appreciate you coming
0: Thank you, Ashley.
1: Sharing your reflections with us on that. And we have seen a few more votes counted in the Secret Harbour by-election today. One Nation, just a reminder, got a primary vote of just under 40%, so it was an extraordinary result in WA last Saturday. Moving on right now, though, fire.

0: fire's broken out at a pub near Ipswich in southeast Queensland. The blaze began at the Falvey Sundowners Saloon in Hazeley around 8:30 a.m. Two people have been rescued from the building. One of them was a man in his 20s who was treated for smoke inhalation before being taken to hospital. The fire has now been brought under control. And flames have gutted one of Tasmania's largest power stations, causing significant disruption to the state's energy grid. Aspen Blomfield filed this report.
1: Investigations are underway after a fire ripped through a power station in Tasmania's Central Highlands on Wednesday night. It took 25 crews more than 4 hours to bring the blaze at Tungatina Power Station under control. Specialist units from Hobart and Launceston were also brought in, along with firefighting aircraft. Fortunately, no one was inside of the historic building at the time of the blaze.
2: It was a difficult fire for our crews, but they did the best they could in the circumstance. The investigation will be ongoing. Hopefully we'll have some preliminary findings by this afternoon. But again, the site is a large footprint and in varying stages of collapse.
1: Tungatina is one of 10 major stations in Tasmania's hydroelectric dam system and supplies around 5% of the state's electricity. That's the equivalent of 13,000 homes.
3: The fire is currently contained, but the damage is significant. Hundreds of households in the region are without power, and work is underway to restore power to that area. This could take some time, and I thank everyone for their patience and everyone that's working again so solidly in difficult circumstances.
1: The state is largely reliant on hydro, solar and wind power. A nearby gas-fired power station will now be brought online to maintain electricity supplies and prevent the need for load shedding.
4: Our system is designed to withstand an incident like this. We have strong backup and we are very confident in the security of the network going forward and we'll continue working with Hydro Tasmania on the restoration effort.
1: It's unclear how much it will cost to repair the 70-year-old power station or when it will be brought back online.
0: And a fire has also torn through a home in Sydney. The blaze broke out at the Regent's Park property around 11 o'clock this morning. Dozens of firefighters were called to the scene. The roof collapsed as flames engulfed the home. Fire and Rescue New South Wales has told News 24 there are no reports of injuries or fatalities. Well, stay with us after the break. A team of Aussies on their way to Nepal to help in the search for those still missing in the flood disaster. More next.
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1: Welcome back here with Afternoon Agenda. Well, returning to one of our top stories, as we've been reporting, Australia is set to deploy a team of drone specialists to Nepal to assist with search and rescue operations in the wake of its flood disaster. Joining us live now is the Fire and Rescue New South Wales Commissioner, Jeremy Futrell. Thanks so much for your time, Commissioner. Appreciate it. Tell us a bit more about what exactly these Australian teams will be doing on the ground and how those drones will be used.
2: Yeah, so the Australian team that we're sending is responding to a request from the government of Nepal. And the drones that we're sending will be able to do two different tasks. One will be assessing the large areas of damage and impact, so assessing the landscape, being able to use the special sensing tools that are on the equipment to discern between what's existing structures, what's the material that's been washed down in the flood, and also any other areas that are safe for vegetation. So it'll be able to be used by the Nepal emergency management teams to direct their efforts to focus on areas where they might want to prioritise, such as looking for missing people or dealing with particular challenges to the infrastructure. And then the other type of drone we'll be using are really small. They fit inside the palm of your hand, and the team will be able to use those to search buildings or tunnels or any other sort of small spaces where it wouldn't be safe to send someone in. Well, they mightn't have a big enough opening to get a person in just yet, but we'll be able to send the drones in and do an assessment that way.
1: And so after being briefed on that situation in Nepal and considering your experience in search and rescue, is there a decent likelihood, do you think, that there will be still people at this point that can be found alive?
2: Well, look, you just don't know, and that's the reason why we'll always assume that there's a chance for people surviving. Obviously, the news in the last day or two of Australians sort of becoming apparent that they were safe and able to make contact is great news. We'll never give up hope for those sort of good outcomes, but certainly it's been a very challenging and difficult scenario for people to survive. But where there's voids in buildings or people have been protected by buildings and might have a space where they're able to have taken shelter and still have fresh air to breathe, there's always the chance that we could still be finding people.
1: Commissioner, as you know, there's been a lot of criticism from victims' family members, about the search and rescue efforts so far. Was this help from Australia offered in the immediate aftermath of the floods? Surely that extra drone capability would have been very useful in those days immediately after the flood.
2: Yeah, look, there's been ongoing conversations between the Australian government through the Department of Foreign Affairs and Trade and their counterparts in Nepal. You can imagine the scale of the impact that the people in Nepal and the emergency management systems over there have been dealing with. We've had a range of options that have been available that get considered in these sorts of things, but this whole process of international assistance relies on the request from the receiving governments to make those. And I guess there's so many things being offered to them. The Australian government's been able to work carefully with them to really match our resourcing, our offers, to things that can be really useful and practical for them on the ground.
1: Commissioner, more broadly on this drone technology and natural disaster management, how do you foresee it will be used here in Australia as we, of course, approach flood and bushfire season in some parts of the country? Is this drone technology a real game changer in your view?
2: Oh, it is. It allows a really rapid deployment and to be able to look further and more quickly in places that we wouldn't have been able to get to otherwise. We've used these drones and the technology that we're sending over through the 2019-20 bushfires and the floods in the subsequent years, particularly working with the EPA in the aftermath of the bushfires and the floods to sort of quantify the amount of material that was damaged from the fires or deposited from the floods and working out how they were going to direct the cleanup efforts. So it's proven technology, but it continues to improve and evolve. I mean, 2 years ago, we didn't have those small hand-sized drones that we can put into the small cavities and buildings. We're now using those on a regular basis. So we're using this tech daily through our normal operations. It means that the pilots that we're sending over are very experienced using this equipment in all sorts of difficult situations. And I'm sure they'll learn things from this deployment and we'll be able to bring that back into the work that we do on a day-to-day basis, but also in these bigger disaster responses as well.
1: And what sort of fire season are you and your teams bracing for this summer?
2: Well, certainly, just a couple of days after winter, we're already seeing some really warm weather. The days that are of most concern to us are the days that are warm, but also with the wind. And so anytime from now, we could be expecting bushfires to flare up. And the thing that will happen when there's the wind is that they will move quickly. I think what the weather predictions and that are telling us is that it's got potential to be quite extreme on certain days, but it's also going to be quite variable with a mixture of storms, but also a mixture of bushfire risk as well.
1: Commissioner, really appreciate you making the time. Thank you. And of course, we wish your teams heading over to Nepal the best of luck as they try and help with that search and rescue effort over there.
2: Definitely.
1: Thank you.
2: Pass that on. Thanks for your support, Ash.
1: Well, moving on, construction is about to begin on a massive rare earths mine in the Northern Territory. Matt Cunningham has all the details.
0: Arafura Rare Earths Nolans project has been in planning for almost 20 years, but it will soon become a reality. This became a project of national significance last year after the United States and Australia signed an $8.5 billion deal to produce more of these critical minerals down under. That was prompted by concerns China had a stranglehold on production.
3: China took 3 decades to build out the supply chain, and it's going to take the rest of the world quite a number of years to build out an alternative supply chain. But what that means for us is because we took what we call an ore-to-oxide strategy, we can be a true alternative to China, and we could not be going into construction at a better time.
0: These rare earths are essential for the production of electronics like mobile phones and electric cars. They also play a critical role for defence.
3: Robotics is a significant driver of demand, so a typical humanoid robotic uses the same amount of rare earths as you see in an EV, so this is going to be a very significant driver of demand. But you also need it in military applications. You can't make a jet, a missile, a submarine with significant amount of without a significant amount of rare earths.
0: Construction on the project will begin in 2 weeks, and up to 600 people will be employed during that process. The mine is expected to begin production in 2029, ramping up to full capacity by 2031.
1: Prison workers in Victoria are at breaking point due to toxic culture and poor pay and conditions, according to a public sector union report. Jack Nyhoff has all the details.
4: The Community and Public Sector Workers Union says Victoria's prison workers are facing a toxic workplace culture and bullying, not from prisoners, but by fellow colleagues and managers. The report surveyed 175 workers. 1 in 3 correctional staff say those factors are the biggest risks they face on the job. Inmate behaviour is also a problem. 91% of respondents reported they had experienced verbal abuse or intimidation. 1 in 3 said they had experienced physical assault. The Victorian government released a landmark cultural review 5 years ago, but the union says the prison system is still in crisis. The prison system is facing growing pressure from tough-on-crime measures recently announced by the state government. Half of staff report serious staffing shortages during critical incidents. Workers are also complaining about a $65,000 starting wage, which is nearly $20,000 less than a rookie police officer. The union is calling for a major boost to base pay, more staff on every shift, and trauma-informed support.
1: Employees of the embattled building group Bathla have been paid some of their wages, but a funding deal is still in limbo as administrators are still trying to cut a deal. Administrators for the Bathla group have announced staff will be paid in part, finding enough cash to keep them employed for now. In a statement, Tenio says this amount will only be a partial payment of their usual weekly and fortnightly wages. The real estate development company recently collapsed, owing more than $3.3 billion to lenders. All overseas, and 2 people have been killed and multiple others injured in a shooting in downtown Minneapolis. Police were called to an apartment building where they exchanged gunfire with the shooter. At least 3 officers were injured, 2 from gunshots. Police have confirmed the gunman is dead. They have not revealed their identity but say they are familiar to them. Witnesses have described the scene as it unfolded.
5: And all the front doors were busted, glass shot. As I was walking down the ramp, 2 different people was laying there, covered in blood.
6: I heard swearing, I heard cursing, and then I just heard shot, shot, shot, shot.
1: A 56-year-old woman has been arrested in the US for allegedly attempting to record jurors in the murder trial of Lindsay Clancy. Those jurors remain deadlocked on a verdict.
6: The Lindsay Clancy murder trial is now going into day six of deliberations with one question now hanging over the case.
7: Do you think that there's still a chance that the jury comes back with a verdict of some sort?
8: I hope so.
6: On Wednesday, the jury announced for the second time the group could not make a decision, and the judge told jurors to keep trying. But at what point is this a hung jury?
9: I can very well sense that a mistrial is in order. And why is that? Well, after literally less than 4 days worth of deliberations yesterday, the jury sent a note to the judge and said, we are hopelessly deadlocked.
6: The judge gave the jury a Tui Rodriguez charge, sending the group back to the deliberation room one last time. But experts believe this case could very well end in a mistrial.
9: If they cannot come to a conclusion, then a mistrial will be declared.
10: Did you film jurors then delete the footage?
6: On Tuesday, Massachusetts State police arrested a self-described crime junkie outside the courthouse for jury intimidation after police say 56-year-old Don Light filmed jurors leaving court for the day. After her arraignment, cameras captured her running from the courthouse as she was swarmed by reporters Wednesday morning.
11: Don, why were you filming?
12: Because I wanted to see Lindsay.
6: And the jury is now expected back in court Thursday morning for day six of deliberations. And unless the jury can come to a decision, we could be looking at an entirely new trial and a new jury.
1: Do stay with us after the break. A motorbike rider in Colombia plunges into the side of a bus and is able to walk away. The incredible lucky escape up next.
13: News 24 will be back after this short break.

News 24 will be back after this short break. 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

0: Welcome back. Today is National Flag Day, marking 125 years since our flag started flying. Australians are being encouraged to reflect on or to raise the flag to commemorate the day. Lauren Forbes has been speaking with Queenslanders about what the flag means to them.
1: Today, the Australian flag is flying a little higher. It's National Flag Day, exactly 125 years to the day since our national flag first took to the sky. It was in the months following Federation when Australia's first Prime Minister, Edmund Barton, unveiled the flag for the first time over Melbourne's exhibition building. Now a symbol of shared history, alive and well 125 years later. News 24 caught up with Australians to find out what the flag means to them.
2: I'm proud of the Australian flag. I'd have no problems in wearing it or representing it.
3: We should have it everywhere. It's the only flag we should have. It's Australian, we're Australian, we call ourselves Australian. Aussie, Aussie, Aussie.
4: Oi, oi, oi.
5: We went over to Vietnam and we'd only be there under one flag. And it'll always remain in our mind when we lose somebody when they put an Australian flag over them.
1: Although polling in recent years points to a clear majority of Australians being proud and patriotic about the flag, some argue in favour of a new design.
6: I wouldn't mind if it changed. I don't know if we need a Union Jack on it. Some Indigenous symbol would be good. Something green and gold, maybe. I don't know.
7: It's great to have a flag, and I'm proud of waving the flag, but I don't think it really represents Australia in its real form because it's not showing our Indigenous population.
1: For those wanting to celebrate National Flag Day, the government offers several suggestions. You can fly the flag at home, display it at work, or brush up on the story behind the stars and the Southern Cross.
8: It flies above schools and sporting fields. It travels with our brave defence personnel and, of course, our athletes. It welcomes new citizens as they take the pledge that makes them Australian. And it provides a backdrop to some of our proudest achievements and our most solemn occasions.
1: A simple way to mark a symbol woven into Australia's fabric.
9: Yeah, nothing wrong being patriotic. Obviously being proud of who you are and where you're from.
1: Lauren Forbes, News 24.
0: CCTV has captured the moment a motorcyclist walked away from a collision with a bus in Colombia. The bike was speeding through an intersection when it crashed into the vehicle. The rider was flung inside the bus and can be seen being helped by another man. He then briefly inspects his motorcycle before leaving the scene. Local media reports further detail on the incident, including the rider's identity, is unknown. Well, if lately you've felt a shiver down your spine, that might be because it's Ghost Month, at least in the Chinese-speaking world. It is a time when the souls of the departed are believed to cross over into the realm of the living. Our Asia correspondent Sash Butler travelled to a Taiwanese city where sea lanterns guide spirits home.
10: It's a symbol of a homecoming. Water lanterns set aflame by the waves of the Taiwanese coast. Each one a beacon to guide the souls of the deceased ashore. For the people of this part of the island, it's a custom linking them with a long cultural past.
11: Every year, this place has the liveliest atmosphere. This is a festival we've celebrated since we were small. It's a spectacular festival, and they've only got it here. Other regions don't have it.
12: This is one of our special customs, so I wanted to take part.
10: The Zhongyuan, or Hungry Ghost Festival, began earlier that night with a display of lights and colour throughout the city of Geelong. The festival itself is an ancient part of Chinese culture, but Geelong's way of commemorating it dates to 1855, when feuding Chinese settlers decided to stop fighting and organise a parade instead. The ghosts here, by tradition, are offered food and drink and money for the afterlife too.
13: Well, there's certainly more neon and dance music than there would have been 170 years ago, but still you can see why this is seen as one of Taiwan's biggest cultural events. It feels like the whole city is out here on the streets.
10: Those streets then emptied to come here, a short drive down the coast, for a solemn ritual before the ornate, house-like lanterns are set ablaze. Nearly two centuries on from its beginning, this tradition still draws people in.
14: It's because 15 ancestral family groups take turns organising the event, and they each do it differently. Each one will pick different folk performances to show off to the others. That's why the atmosphere is so good.
4: An
10: atmosphere that sparks a feeling of unity among the people gathered here and between this world and the next. Stash Butler, News 24 in Geelong, Taiwan.
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15: Summer-like heat still builds across southeastern Queensland on Friday. 32 degrees your high in Brisbane, that's 10 above average, and 22 in Sydney, the harbour city cooling down. 18 with partly cloudy conditions in Canberra. Breezy in Melbourne with showers 18. Hobart 15 in overcast, 21 in Adelaide with a late shower as well. Early showers for Perth, a high of 20 degrees and 33 in Darwin. For more details on the weekend ahead, there's plenty of wild conditions coming for many. You can join us on News 24 Weather. Channel 601.
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News 24 will be back after this short break. News 24 will be back after this short break.

0: News 24 will be back after this short break. Live with Tom Connell, this is Politics Now.
1: Good to have your company in the program. These are our top stories. The Coalition has confirmed its plans to tackle illegal tobacco with a huge cut to the excise.
2: It's time to crush the black market and take back control.
1: PM has praised a major solar project. He's trying to put climate cooperation in the final day of the Pacific Islands Forum.
3: Is an example of the Pacific family looking after each other.
1: Australian drone specialists to try to help the search and recovery efforts after Nepal's flood disaster. Well, the illegal tobacco problem in Australia is a massive one. The Coalition, well, it's pitching a self-described radical plan to slash tobacco taxes and try to take on organised crime. Here's the plan it is outlining today, and it says it's done so carefully and it's not mimicking One Nation. It would cut the excise by 80%, a huge cut on the current taxes that people pay for legal cigarettes. Vapes would be legal as well. You can get them at the moment, but it's a more difficult process and usually going through a GP. Nicotine pouches would be legal as well, and police funding. Another $200 million towards trying to stop illegal tobacco getting into the country and being sold, of course, at many shop fronts. So how much would this change the cost dynamic that's going on right now? Well, we've got various plans out there. The Coalition's is a bit more detailed, but illegal tobacco, $15 to $20, give or take, is what it costs for a packet. Currently, it's $45. So this would be a huge cut for those currently legally smoking. And then legally smoking out of the Coalition, there would be a huge cut in the price. This has got people saying, will this increase smoking rates? The Coalition's plan of that $15 to $20, perhaps it's a little bit higher if some of the shops try to take a bit more profit on that, but it's saying it wants to align it unashamedly. The other big aspect, though, of this is legal vaping, perhaps underspoken about. Plenty of people have changed over recent years. And that $20, by the way, is per week in New Zealand, and that's described as heavy vaping use. In other words, vaping will be much cheaper for anyone, especially if they're going over a packet per week. So that's the other aspect of this. In terms of enforcement and education, this is something else the Coalition is spruiking, that it's not just about making things cheaper. It will also try to spend more money, $200 million specifically for seizures and raids. This is to stop it getting into the borders. And also $60 million on an awareness campaign on what illegal tobacco does, and also to try to re-educate people around smoking overall. This was Angus Taylor talking about the policy today.
4: The current policy is protecting the business model of organised crime in this country. We need to smash the business model of organised crime in this country, and that is what an 80% cut to the excise combined with $200 million of law enforcement will do.
1: So two-sided, if you cut that excise, you cut out the business model, you hope, by making it less profitable. The problem is, on one aspect of this, well, there's already a lot of money being spent, $188 million at the border and $156 million enforcement onshore. So think about all those shops being set up, black market trade, bikies into it, organised crime as well. So a lot of money being spent. This is another $200 million from the Coalition. So would that move the radar? Let's go live to our first guest, Labor Senator Michelle Anandaraja. Thank you for your time. We've got Labor on the enforcement side of things. So far, illegal tobacco, it's not showing no signs of going away. Will you have a plan B if your current plan doesn't work?
5: Hi, Tom. Firstly, I think that this plan from Angus Taylor is essentially waving the white flag when it comes to Australians' health. He is condemning Australians to more heart attacks, more strokes, more peripheral vascular disease, which leads to serial amputations. First, you lose your toe, then you lose your forefoot, then you end up with a below knee amputation. He is condemning Australians to more cancer, as well as respiratory diseases, asthma, COPD, emphysema, you name it. And it's not just about individuals. Passive smoking also has impacts. There are going to be impacts, the same impacts on co-workers, on housemates, on families, on children. This is utterly misguided, bearing in mind that we cannot price match organised crime on cost of illicit tobacco, because it currently costs something like 28 cents to produce one packet of cigarettes offshore. In addition to that, we're actually seeing progress on smoking rates. Smoking rates have fallen. 4 years ago, around 8% of 14-year-olds and older were smoking on a daily basis. Today, it is 5.6%. Smoking rates are falling. So, yes, we need to double down on enforcement, and that means seizing the contraband at the border, disrupting the networks, shutting down the shops. But the other side of the coin, and this is something I am very familiar with, knowing my background, is that of smoking cessation. We need Australians to seek credible advice from their doctors and pharmacists and get access to nicotine replacement therapy, which is currently available over the counter, so that they can get access to gums, to nicotine patches and to nicotine sprays. And I know this works. This is how you tackle a physical and psychological dependency.
1: You say you're doubling down on the enforcement aspect, but so far enforcement hasn't worked. So what happens there? If enforcement isn't working and illegal tobacco is still there, but smoking rates don't go up, is that a win overall, and you wouldn't touch the excise because health is a priority, even if it means organised crime remains in Australia?
5: I completely reject the premise that enforcement hasn't worked. In fact, we have seen record seizures at the border. We are collaborating with our international partners on identifying and disrupting these networks at the source. And we're also working with the states and territories who are responsible for domestic crime management within our borders, in other words, to shut down shops. And no one is suggesting that the job's done. Far from it. But this is an entrenched business which is sucking $6 billion out of Australians' pockets, and it's going to take time and sustained effort. But we need to keep our shoulder to the wheel when it comes to enforcement as well as smoking cessation. Okay, and I do not accept that cutting this excise by 80% is the right thing to do. It is only going to be a gateway for another generation of nicotine addicts.
1: Well, some would argue there's a gateway now because there are cheap cigarettes in so many shops. You said, as evidence, record seizures. Record seizures are not evidence of something working if it doesn't stop supply. And there's been no meaningful impact, has there, on supply of illegal tobacco, despite all the headlines of these seizures?
5: Well, that's not a reason to just wave the white flag, which is what Angus Taylor is doing. Right?
1: No, in no universe. Record seizure doesn't. Unless supplies cut, record seizure doesn't actually mean anything.
5: Well, that means actually working with our international partners and going to the source, to those countries where illicit tobacco is being grown, and then also dealing with it at our border and then domestically. And we've already set up 4 years ago, 2 years ago, we set up multi-agency collaboration with Border Force, with the police, and with the AFP to tackle this problem. Now, it does involve collaboration, but cutting the excise is a mistake. It is going to open the doors to increase smoking rates, and I'm deeply concerned about that. I mean, I spent my entire career dealing with the hazards of tobacco in our hospitals. Our hospitals are full of patients who are dealing with this legacy of nicotine addiction, and their family, and dealing with the families who are propped up grieving on the side of the hospital corridors while their loved ones are undergoing treatment for either cancer or surgeries. Now, I am trenchantly opposed to cutting the excise. That is not the answer. It is reflexive, it is not evidence-based, and it is wrong. It is going to condemn Australians to ill health into the future.
1: The reality is 80% of tobacco is being bought illegally at the price that you're so concerned about. So in terms of your approach, and you say it'll take time, at what point do you think something different needs to be tried if the Labor approach at the moment doesn't have any impact on illegal tobacco, given that ends up with the prices that you say are such a concern?
5: So I'll actually be taking my advice here from the experts, right? The experts are telling us that cutting the excise is not the answer. And I I'll take my advice from them, not from the likes of Angus Taylor, not from
1: But not every single expert says that. I mean, Nick Coatsworth was formerly in the Department of Health and senior up there. He says,
5: Rowan Pike, I have previously disagreed with Nick Coatsworth on national TV. He is not an expert. He's a single voice. There are other public health experts, and there is also a commissioner that we have charged to tackle this problem. And that commissioner does not agree that we need to cut the excise.
1: Well, a current commissioner is usually going to go with government policy. A former senior person within a border enforcement, Rowan Pike, says this is the way. Why is Nick Coatsworth not any sort of expert on this?
5: Nick Coatsworth is a respiratory physician, right? He works in a hospital. He's had a small tenure as some sort of deputy chief officer before he was let go. So, no, he's not the expert. We'll be taking our advice from the academics, from the true public health experts, as well as the commissioner and law enforcement.
1: And Rowan Pike, what do you think of his thoughts on this?
5: I believe strongly that we need to be doubling down on enforcement as well as smoking cessation, bearing in mind that smoking rates are actually falling. So why on earth would we undermine that by now dropping the excise to a level where we can still be outcompeted by organised crime?
1: Let me ask you.
5: It'll be a race to the bottom. It'll be a race to the bottom, and it's not a race that we can win.
1: The other argument is that the race to, or the attempt to just stamp out organised crime just via enforcement is also something that hasn't been won so far. We will see. It is early on in that journey. I wanted to ask you about the latest climate assessment, that 1.5 degrees limiting to that is gone. The biggest issue is countries missing targets. That's going to be Australia, isn't it, on current trajectories? You mentioned experts. Is there a single expert that thinks Australia will meet its emissions target reduction?
5: Look, this report from the United Nations on climate progress is sobering, but nothing is preordained. Back in 2015, when the Paris Agreement was signed, the world was on track to hit 4 degrees. Now we have shaved over 1 degree from that target, and that's thanks to climate progress that is happening globally. Now, we had a decade of denial and delay when we came in, so we had to literally get this country moving from a standing start. But we have made progress. In Australia, when we first started 4 years ago in 2022, we only had 33% renewable energy in our main grid. We now have over 50% in our main grid. We've seen a reduction also in our use of gas. We have seen record uptake of rooftop solar, home batteries, EV sales are booming. All of this is adding to our electrification journey. But here's the thing. There is money to be made. There is a lot of money to be made. Australia may be responsible for only 1% of the world's emissions, but the Climate Change Authority has told us that Australia can reduce the world's emissions by up to 10%. And that is by supplying the goods the world needs. Things like green hydrogen, green methanol, biodiesel, as well as green steel. Just this week, we announced around $50 million to a company in Western Australia to make steel without coking coal. In other words, using a new technique, electrochemical processing.
1: Okay.
5: So there is a vast opportunity here. $2.2 trillion US is already going towards clean tech globally.
1: Okay,
5: I want to make sure Australia gets a slice of that pie.
1: Got to jump in. Green hydrogen projects have been falling over. Emissions since 2022 about level in Australia, so not going down, but I've got to leave it there. Senator, appreciate your time today. Thank you.
5: Thank you, John.
1: The Royal Commission on Anti-Semitism and Social Cohesion has been granted an extension by the federal government to deliver its final report. Commissioner Virginia Bell requested a short extension to ensure the report did not overshadow the first anniversary of the Bondi massacre on December 14. The federal government granted Ms. Bell's request, extending the deadline to December 18 this year. That's after the Royal Commission received 348 witnesses and more than 20,000 submissions. A final report is now being prepared. When we come back, we'll speak to Shadow Energy Minister Dan Tehan about counterpart Chris Bowen's pre-COP push.
0: News 24 will be back after this short break.

News 24 will be back after this short break. 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

0: News 24 will be back after this short break.
1: Climate change has been top of the agenda at the Pacific Islands Forum this week. Australia has helped fund a solar power plant in host country Palau and is backing a proposed Pacific Renewable Energy Commissioner. Here was Anthony Albanese earlier today.
2: What we want to see is the Pacific look after each other. When it comes to the economy, when it comes to security issues, when it comes to acting on climate change, when it comes to engagement in international forums.
1: The next major event is the so-called pre-COP, Chris Bowen seemingly failing to get many world leaders there, which has drawn the ire of the coalition. Joining me live now is Shadow Energy Minister Dan Tehan. Thanks for your time. I guess it's a difficult field right now. You could argue the government and Chris Bowen have been trying their best. Is it fair enough to try to be driving this change, particularly given how important it is to our Pacific neighbours?
3: Well, there's trying your best and there's being realistic. And the sad reality is Chris Bowen's ego got ahead of himself and he appointed himself in negotiations with Turkey as a so-called president, set up an office of president in his own department, staffed it with 35 people, and then decided the pre-COP meeting, he would send invitations to it to world leaders. So he didn't pitch it at ministers at his level. He pitched it at world leaders. Now, it seems from everything we've read, the Department of Foreign Affairs and Trade immediately just sort of went, we think this is way out of whack with who will come. But Chris Bowen pushed on and now he's been left with egg on his face. And, you know, when the Australian taxpayer has paid over $25 million so far for this event, including $17 million for the event itself and $2 million to broadcast it, you know, we are absolutely in our right on behalf of the Australian taxpayer to say where is the value for money from this, Chris Bowen?
1: We'll see the leaders that get there in the end, I suppose. It does look a little bit ominous. But let me ask you, because we had Pacific leaders again say Australia should do more. Your title includes Shadow Minister for Emissions Reduction. So in terms of a policy that actually brings our total emissions as a country down, that does emissions reduction, is there a single policy the coalition has on that right now?
3: Well, we've said quite clearly, and we enunciated this about 6-7 months ago, that we would make sure that we would do our fair share and our emissions would fall in line with industrialised countries globally. And we will set out exactly how we will do that over the coming 12 to 18 months. But the fact is, if you look at our track record when we were in government, we brought emissions down. We reached the targets that we set. They were realistic without killing industries here in Australia and without putting upward pressure on people's energy bills, which is the complete opposite to what's been done by the Albanese Labor government.
1: So when that's outlined, doing our fair share, you will have some form of instrument then to make sure that actually happens. It will be a firm commitment, not just here's some emissions reduction and here's, you know, we hope it happens. There will be some form of instrument that makes sure overall emissions come down.
3: Well, Tom, we'll outline our approach in the lead up to the next election. At the moment, what we've been focusing on is the energy side and focusing on the parts that the Labor Party are getting so terribly wrong. They're pursuing energy constriction. We want to pursue energy abundance. And we're going to have a lot more to say on that over the coming weeks. And then we will turn our attention to emissions reduction. Now, you've got to remember when you're
1: looking... I'll talk to Gas in a moment.
3: Yeah, but just let me finish here because you've got to remember... You know, when it comes to emissions reduction, you've got to actually know and understand where you're at as a nation as you formulate your policy. And as you've set out before, you know, our track record under the Albanese Labor government is they've talked a big game, but they haven't achieved all that much. And what they have achieved, sadly, is by closing major industries down.
1: But what I'm asking, though, is not specific detail, but in terms of how serious you are about your pledge on emissions reduction. Will it be that it will be something that you will have, whatever it might be, obviously Labor has a safeguard mechanism, something that actually makes sure that happens, or will you just have some emissions reduction policies and a forecast and wherever it lands?
3: Well, look, what I have to do and what I've always done, whether it was when I was a senior cabinet minister or now that I'm a senior shadow ministerial minister, I've got to make sure that what I do, I take through, whether it be a cabinet or a shadow cabinet that gets taken through a party room, that it's got the support of all my colleagues. Like was done correctly with this, dealing with this illicit tobacco problem that we've got, which has seen crime just come into the market. That went through all the proper processes.
1: So you haven't decided as a party, though, whether it's mandatory reduction or just here's some emissions reduction, we'll see what the total result is.
3: Well, we've set out and we did this when we, and you'll remember this was quite extensive and people said at the time we couldn't do it when we set out our new approach, which was to abolish net zero. We also said this is the way we're going to go about emissions reduction in the broad sense. Now, we will put the detail on that out there, but I've got to do, you know, the right thing by my colleagues and do follow the right processes, and that's what I'll do.
1: You wanted to talk energy. I will get that in. So you've released sort of gas principles. You agree with Labor about reservation. Are you wary of sort of kowtowing to industry too much? I mean, no industry is going to say, great, yep, intervene, make sure we cop it a bit more, that you're going to be on Australia's side rather than the industry side, I guess?
3: Well, you know, it's why we wanted to set our principles, because we think this is critically important for the nation's future. And getting the balance right is absolutely critical. And you'll see with the principles.
1: With Labor about reservation, are you wary of

0: 12 months, 24 months. But if that means there's no future investment in a gas industry in Australia, then you basically kill that manufacturing sector off and you kill your gas sector off. And that's in no one's interest. And it's why we've said to the government, like we did when it comes to the NDIS, like we did when it came to advertising gambling reform, like we did when it came to the media bargaining code, we want to work with you to get something that's in the national interest that gets this balance right. And that's what we want to do.
1: Maybe deals are in the air again. Who knows? There was plenty of cooperation lately. We'll see where the government lands on it, first of all. But Dan Tehan, thanks for your time today.
0: Thanks, Tom.
1: Well, the Australian government is stepping up its support for Nepal in the search and rescue effort after those catastrophic floods. A specialised team is going to leave in the next few days to help.
2: Australia will boost its support for Nepal by deploying a specialist team of drone operators to assist in the search for an estimated 4,000 people believed to be missing after the devastating flooding last week. 38 Australians remain unaccounted for.
3: We all hold on to hope, and we must hold on to hope. I've also said we have grave concerns for the Australians who remain unaccounted for, and those concerns deepen every day, every hour that they remain unaccounted for.
2: The 15-person disaster assistance response team will leave Australia in the coming days. It includes personnel from Fire and Rescue New South Wales and the Queensland Fire Department.
3: They will use advanced drone technology to provide mapping and thermal imaging to support Nepal's search and rescue efforts. And their deployment was in response to Australia's ongoing offers of assistance to Nepal.
2: The Australian government is also committing an additional $3 million to its humanitarian aid package, taking the total to $11 million. The Australian public is also doing its part, donating more than $4 million to the Emergency Action Alliance.
3: The contributions that are being made both by Australians personally and by the government enable the delivery of vital shelter, water, sanitation and healthcare.
2: As the death toll passes 1,200, authorities are now trying to identify victims using DNA. They're asking families abroad to have their DNA profiles sent over. Several Australian families have already had their samples taken.
1: A man shot dead in Sydney's West appears to be a second case of mistaken identity gangland shooting. That's happened in the city twice in 2 days. The man in his 40s was targeted outside a home in Maryland's West. Police don't believe he has an involvement in organised crime.
4: People associated with this address have links to organised crime. However, as far as we're aware, the person who has been shot, who is yet to be identified, does not have links to organised crime. It's very early on in the investigation. However, tragically, that is a possibility that the wrong person has been shot by these offenders.
1: The man was not living at the address, but had arrived at the property with a resident and two young children. New South Wales opposition has accused the state government of being weak on crime. Well, today is National Flag Day, so what better place to celebrate it than here at Federal Parliament? We got an alert that 44 ceremonial Australian flags will be proudly displayed at the front of the building. Many of you will be aware of where they are here. There was just one catch. Two of them were New Zealand flags. Look, they are very similar. They have the Southern Cross and the Union Jack in common. New Zealand has red stars. Ours are white. And we have two extra stars. In case you've got pub trivia tonight, one of those extra stars is the Federation Star. The other one is the least bright of the Southern Cross. So we have it and the Kiwis don't. So we've got six, they've got four, and it's called Epsilon Crucis. So there you go. We did contact Parliament House. The Kiwi flags are now gone. Australian ones have taken their place. And yes, I did have to look up what that final star of the Southern Cross was. So there you go. There's the daily trivia. That's it for Politics Now. Thanks very much for your company. Stay with us. It's time for Business Now.
5: This is Business Now with Edward Boyd.
6: Hi, and welcome to Business Now. Thanks for your company today. I'm Edward Boyd. Coming up on the program, the administrators of collapsed property developer Bathler Group have paid employees some of their wages and are continuing to negotiate with lenders to find a funding solution. Peter Colaccino, the head of the Australian Constructors Association, will join us shortly to provide his perspective on the sector. We'll also discuss Bathler Group with Chris Andrews, the CEO of Latrobe Financial, to understand how the asset manager approaches its investments in real estate credit, where it's been active in Australia since 1952.

0: Australians are some of the world's most enthusiastic cruise ship travellers, with about 1.5 million going cruising last year. So why is our share of the global industry and investment in decline? Cruising expert Bud Dahr will join us a bit later in the show. That's all coming up on today's program. Other stories today you should know about. Corporate travel management was hammered by investors today, plunging more than 80% in its first few minutes of trading on the stock market after a 12-month absence. The travel booking company lodged its audited full-year accounts yesterday, paving the way for it to resume trading on the ASX. The company was suspended from the quotation in August last year after revealing it had overcharged clients in the UK, Australia and New Zealand by as much as $272 million. Founder Jamie Ferris, who stepped down as CEO in February, has seen the value of his shares collapse from about $270 million yesterday down to roughly $43 million in just a few minutes this morning. Corporate travel shares, they fell even more. They finished down 85.6%, an absolute wipeout for them. Australia's productivity growth remained stagnant in the June quarter, after dropping 0.6% in March. Output and hours worked both increased by 0.4% in the quarter, but that left labour productivity flat. The Productivity Commission says Australia is barely 1% above our 2015 to 2019 average level of productivity. Non-market sector productivity is now below the level it was in March 2007, the PC Deputy Chair Alex Robson said. While this quarter's flat overall result is an improvement on the decline in the March quarter, the stagnant pattern across the economy remains a cause for concern. And Treasurer Jim Chalmers has released draft legislation for the proposed minimum tax of 30% on discretionary trusts, which includes a new loophole to appease an estimated 500,000 businesses structured through trusts. The draft legislation includes a new option for discretionary trusts to be exempt from the minimum tax if they elect to make fixed distributions to pre-nominated beneficiaries. The beneficiary would then pay the tax on that distribution, allowing the trust to avoid the minimum tax without restructuring. Consultations open for the next 2 weeks. It will close on September 18. Let's get across today's markets with Ingrid Willinge. And Ingrid, market bounced back today.
1: Yeah, it did indeed. A few days of losses over the last week and the markets bounced back, with the ASX even extending its gains into the latter part of the session. You can see there closing up about 0.5%. It comes as bonds stabilised and oil was relatively flat. So it gave investors time to pause some of the concerns. Also, a pretty good effort with some majors ex-dividende like BHP and Coal, some heavyweights, of course. But let's take a look at some of the best performers on the market today, and gold in the spotlight with prices rising there. You can see Perseus up about 3.3%, Newmont as well up 2.7%. Of course, we could see them move in either direction tomorrow with US non-farm payrolls, which is a bit of a catalyst for some of these gold stocks, but also seeing the likes of Paladin stronger off the back of strength in the uranium market. Taking a look now at some of the worst performers on the market, a horror session for Regis Healthcare today. It's down 27% at the close, the worst decline on record, or the worst daily decline on record, I should say, after it warned around the increase in the government's aged care starting price against rising costs in the industry. Woodside, also weaker today, but as I mentioned, we had a couple of stocks ex-dividend. It was one of them today, so that's taking a bit of a chunk out of the stock. It also did sign a memorandum of understanding with Mexico's national oil company on exploration in the deep waters of the coast of Mexico. That stock down 2.6%. And Santos also weakening today in the energy space, despite increasing production from its new Pikka oil project in Alaska. That stock weakening off just by 0.4%. Ed?
0: Thanks, Ingrid. Well, the administrators of the collapsed property developer Bathla Group released a statement this afternoon saying they're still trying to secure a short-term funding deal to allow the company to remain operational. Administrator Stephen Longley from Teneo said Bathla employees would be paid today, covering wages accrued from August 25 when Teneo was appointed. Now, Teneo initially said today would be the deadline for striking a funding deal, but it seems like that's now been slightly extended. Today are expected to hold the first meeting of creditors tomorrow, where those owed money will be given an opportunity to hear from the administrators and ask questions. So where does this collapse leave the overall construction and contracting sector? Let's bring in here Peter Colacino, the CEO of Australian Constructors Association. Peter, thanks for your time. Is Bathla kind of the only one here in the sector, or are there other construction businesses that are under immense pressure as well?
2: Look, that's a great question, and a question I'm sure a lot of people are asking at the moment. But what we really see is a global pressure on the construction industry. So this isn't new, and it isn't isolated to Bathla, nor is it isolated to Australia. It's something that's been building at least since COVID-19. And we've seen it here in Australia with pressure on organisations like ProBuild. We see it in the huge level of insolvencies that categorise the construction industry. 10 construction businesses go insolvent every day. It's around a quarter of insolvencies overall. So this is a pressure in Australia and a pressure overseas as well.
0: And what are some of those pressures? Is it big price rises? Is it labour shortages? These are some of the things we've been hearing about this week.
2: Yeah, you're absolutely right. They're both pressures. What we've seen is constraints in the industry, constraints on skills, constraints on access to materials. We've seen pressures post conflict in Iran on oil. And of course, that leads on to pressures on fuel. And diesel is such a critical input to the sector, whether it's moving around plant or whether it's getting out to site or whether it's an input or a component of an input into products like asphalt and PVC pipe. We saw price increases in the order of 30% or above against a background price increase of around 6%. So you've got these really considerable pointed price pressures that double over into skills constraints. And of course, we've seen the government flagging, tightening up around skilled migration. That's only going to add more fuel to the fire on some of these pressures in the sector. But the big issue, the single biggest issue, is cash flow. And that stems from client behaviour. And for my members, one of the largest clients is government. So government has a direct hand, not only in the settings around the industry, but in the way they behave as a client in setting the tone for the sector overall.
0: Yeah, how big is the infrastructure pipeline in Australia right now? Is investment constantly on the way up?
2: Well, that's one of those things that's on the tip of everybody's mouth. We've seen a decline in investment in transport projects in some of our big cities off the back of the likes of Sydney Metro and investment in Melbourne Metro and indeed Cross River Rail in Brisbane. We're now seeing investment move out of our big cities and into our regions. It's moving up and north. And what we're seeing is investment in defence, data centres, new energy, a reshaping of the pipeline. And we're coming off what is, of course, an all-time record level of investment in our urban spaces. So to see that change, to see the move into north of the tropic and west of the country, building projects like the Henderson Defence Precinct, you're seeing new supply chains that are needed, and you're also seeing different pressures on the way access to skills occurs.
0: So how do your members structure these big, large-scale contracts to sort of de-risk building one of these projects?
2: Well, risk is the word. That's exactly the word. And risk is really closely related to visibility or transparency. So a risk understood is a risk that can be managed. But what we see in bad contracting is when risks that are very difficult to measure or really difficult to predict push onto the contractor community. We've seen things like weather. We see things like global conflict. I mean, construction companies are in no better position than you or me to understand what and how the Middle East conflict is going to play out. So what we'd like to see is a much more transparent environment where contractors are brought in early for a conversation with clients, where due thought is given to who's best placed to hold a risk. And really the key word's collaboration. What we want to see is collaboration and managing risk, not just transferring it.
0: And are the policy settings right at the moment to deal with this infrastructure pipeline that we've got?
2: Well, I mean, the numbers are out there. They're quite plain to see. We see a level of insolvencies in the sector that is absolutely out of step with the rest of the economy. And it does tend to impact the small guys rather than the big guys. We do have to be clear about that. But with Bathla, with ProBuild, you can see that all it takes is one bad project or one downturn in economic circumstances for the big guys to be caught up in those conditions. So I wouldn't say the settings are right. What we need is reform in order to make sure that the industry is delivering for its clients, for the taxpayers, for the community, people who are the key clients of big infrastructure projects.
0: Peter Colacino, Chief Executive, Australian Constructors Association. Thanks for coming on the show.
2: Thank you.
0: After the break, we'll talk Bathla Group and how to assess those risks when lending to the property sector with Chris Andrews from La Trobe Financial.
3: News 24 will be back after this short break.

News 24 will be back after this short break. 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
2: Welcome back. Australia's major private credit funds have emerged as the big lenders to the collapsed property developer Bafla Group, including our sponsor La Trobe Financial. In La Trobe's case, its exposure is just 0.15% of its assets under management, or roughly $38 million. Last week, it assured its clients that no investor would lose access to their capital because of Bafla. Today, I sat down with La Trobe's chief executive, Chris Andrews, to discuss the alternative asset manager's approach to investing in high-quality properties and the cyclical nature of the sector.
3: Well, the most important thing, Ed, is we're talking about high-quality development loans. High-quality development loans are wonderful parts of an investor's portfolio. You can have, as a lender, a really good line of sight on the way the development progresses. You can keep control of the payments as the progress develops, so you're not extending yourself beyond what's actually being put up from the ground. But of course, there are risks. And for inexperienced lenders and inexperienced investors, you've got to be really careful of that. And we're seeing that, frankly, in the case of this Bafla situation, which we're all watching with some horror.
2: Yeah, how much of your portfolio is focused on funding property development?
3: So we like to have about 10% of the portfolio across the cycle in those sorts of assets, Ed. What you've got to realise with property development is it is a cyclical industry. There are times when the developers will be making hay, getting lots of things out of the ground, really selling their stock well, and it will be terrific. And there are times when the going's a bit tougher. And frankly, right now, with lowering property prices, with slowing transaction volumes, with all of those sorts of things, we're at a bit of a cyclical low. So we do like to move a little bit around, but broadly 10% is where we like to see our portfolios sitting.
2: Yeah, the downturn in property prices has been pretty sharp since the federal budget. Do you think the tax changes have played a big role in prices being dampened a bit?
3: You do hear people saying that, Ed. I'll make this point, though. House prices ran up really, really strongly for 5 or 6 years before we hit 2026. In the 5 years to the end of last year, house prices were up 70%. They were already coming off, and they were well overdue to come off a bit too. So it is true that the budget maybe added a little bit of negative sentiment, maybe accelerated things a little bit, but that wasn't the fundamental driver of what's going on in the property market right now.
2: And when you make an assessment on funding a property developer, what are some of the red flags that you would look for and say we're not getting involved?
3: Yeah, okay. So the Bafla situation is a really good example of a developer. You know, we're hearing now that there are second mortgages, mezzanine loans, sometimes unsecured loans, potentially in their debt stack. Those sorts of things, if a developer requires that sort of funding, what that tells you is that they are experiencing liquidity issues. So those sorts of things are a red flag. If you're watching a developer who's being late in payments on tradies and those sorts of things, that's another sign you've got a developer who's experiencing cash flow problems. And if I can just make that point, Ed, that's one group of people that we haven't really heard much about over the last few weeks. There are a whole lot of employees, there are a whole lot of subbies who are dependent on the Bafla ecosystem, and they'll be doing it really tough right now.
2: Yeah, you mentioned we're in a bit of a cyclical downturn. I mean, you look at inflation's high, there are skill shortages, property prices falling. It's all just not great news at the moment, right?
3: So the long-term, housing, construction, like any market, it has its cyclical ups and downs. That's part of a normal, healthy market cycle. It's not fun when the cyclical forces are negative, but it is part of a natural cycle. The problem that we see with the housing market, with construction in general, is just frankly, we are still not producing more houses. And all of what we're seeing going on at the moment in the industry isn't making it more likely that we are going to be producing more houses for our kids, for our grandkids to move in when their time comes. And that is the big generational challenge that Australia faces.
2: But at the same time, when we're in a cyclical downturn and some developers are in financial stress, surely that can also present a little bit of an opportunity as long as you adequately manage the risks.
3: Yeah, look, well, okay, so there are some specialist distressed debt lenders, Ed, and you'll see some of those names around the BAFLA episode at the moment. They do look to capitalise on these sorts of moments and lend into them. That's not our business. We focus on consistent, stable, repeatable assets that will deliver across the cycle, whether whether we're at the bottom of the cycle or the top of the cycle. I think for most mum and dad investors, frankly, you've got to be very careful about investing in those opportunistic types of investment. The returns promised can be terrific, but obviously you're taking on a lot of risk for that return.
2: And then you mentioned this a second ago, but everyone agrees we need more housing in Australia. Mm. But why are builders still really struggling to produce these homes?
3: It's pretty straightforward. We're overregulated and they're facing a huge squeeze from inflation. Labour inflation, cost of goods inflation, all of that is making it exceptionally difficult to get feasibilities up and for a developer to start building. So what do we have to do as a nation? That problem, that's not rocket science, Ed. There's a few elements that need to be put in place. We need to make it easier for developers to start building. We need to take off some of the costs. You know, frankly, you were asking about the federal government's tax package. One thing the federal government's tax package will not do is incentivise people to create more housing. That's the problem that we face. We just need to, as a nation, decide that we're serious about this and get about unlocking all of those little pain points that make developers' lives difficult and make it difficult for us to create new housing for our kids.
2: Chris Andrews, Chief Executive of La Trobe Financial. Thanks for coming on the show.
3: Always great to be with you, Ed.
2: After the break, Australians love going for cruises. So why is our industry failing to attract as much global investment as it did previously? Bud Dahr, President of Cruise Lines International Association, is up next.
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0: News 24 will be back after this short break.
1: Welcome back. The number of Australians taking holidays on cruise ships increased almost 10% last year to a record 1.45 million people. According to the industry, we remain among the world's most enthusiastic cruise travellers with high levels of demand. But at a time when the global cruise industry is expanding, Australia's share is in decline. So let's bring in here Bud Dar, the President and Chief Executive of the Cruise Lines International Association. Bud, thanks so much for your time. First up, you're based in the US. What brings you to Australia this week?
2: Thanks for having me on. A pleasure to come back. I'm here this week to support a couple of cruise industry events, but also I came down in particular. This is a market in challenge, and came down here to try and address some of those challenges, do the best that I can to help educate various stakeholders, including policymakers, on what the reality is, what's possible, and how Australia can get its fair share of the prosperity of the cruise industry and the success that the industry and our guests are enjoying in liking what it is we have to offer.
1: Yeah, we've got a record number of Australians going on cruises, but why are we missing out on investment to other destinations? What are they doing differently to us here in Australia?
2: Yeah, as a source market, Australia is very strong. I mean, 1.45 million out of a population of 27 million or so says it is very popular here. But it is also very popular as a destination for inbound international travelers, which have a lot of appeal to any local market. But being in high demand and being popular and having all the right attributes as a destination does not necessarily convert to deployment of that capacity to any particular place. Australia's suffering at the moment from two basic components, which I think could be addressed, and I hope they are, and I think they can be, or I wouldn't take my time. And that is one related to the costs. The costs are exceptionally high here to operate cruises. And the second is related to a very unstable regulatory environment with a huge amount of uncertainty. You've got to keep in mind, cruises are planned multiple years in advance. And so when the regulatory environment shifts from underneath a cruise line after they've committed the investment and the commitment of one of their extremely valuable resources to a market, it creates a real problem. And I think that's why Australia is declining, while the rest of the industry went from $169 billion U.S. dollars or so in economic output to about $199 billion during the same period of time in U.S. dollar terms. If you're maintaining the status quo, you're losing. And if you're declining, you're really losing relative to the market overall.
1: Yeah, what are the regulations different on state-by-state basis, or is there national regulations for cruise lines? How does it actually work here in Australia?
2: Well, it's a multi-tiered approach overall. First of all, cruising is about the most global international business you could imagine. And the fundamental aspects of running ships or running cruise ships are regulated at a global level by mandatory international conventions. That's safety, environmental protection, labor, and those standards apply all over the world. Then there's a national level, and some of the biggest concerns we're having down here are related to national level regulations rather than local ones. There are some local issues that pop up, but they tend to be a little easier to deal with and find a solution for.
1: So what countries are doing this well at the moment? Who is attracting the most or the biggest share, I guess, of cruise line investment right now?
2: Well, when it comes to deployment, the Caribbean has about 43% of the global deployment of cruise capacity. It continues to be a popular destination, and they continue to do a lot of things right, and as do the home porting options in the U.S. that generally support that. So those pieces have come together quite well in that particular market. The Mediterranean also has grown substantially, and the Baltic, despite the challenges after conflict in the Ukraine started, and it made the Baltic very difficult to operate in, still has done quite well, much better than many of us thought. So those markets are doing extremely well, and certain governments have put in place, sound policies in collaboration with the industry to make sure the local and national interests are protected, but finding that right balance so we can also share in the economic success of having cruise ships committed to the market and delivering the economic benefits that come with that locally.
1: So you've talked about some of the concerns you have within Australia's cruise sector. What's the reception been like? Do you think we can get it back on track?
2: Absolutely, we can get it back on track. We're very resilient as an industry. Our individual ships are extraordinarily resilient. If our partners are willing to work with us on the shoreside end, there's hardly any problem that can't be solved. I think this can be solved, but we really do need willing partners to work with us to attract the business, retain it, and let Australia share in that prosperity so that, for example, our Paddock to Ports alliance that we're part of shows how deep into the country the economic footprint goes.
1: Thank you, Bud Dar. Thank you. We're out of time. Thank you for coming on the show. And that's all for today's show. Now it's time for the Kenny Report with Chris Kenny.
0: 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This is the Kenny Report.
3: Thanks for joining me tonight. An exclusive report as John Howard calls on Anthony Albanese to extend the Bondi Royal Commission and be man enough to appear before it himself. Those exclusive comments from the former Prime Minister in just a moment. I'll get reaction from Shadow Immigration Minister Jonathan Dunningham and former Foreign Minister Alexander Downer as well. Also, the gangland killings in Sydney that have taken 9 innocent lives. I'll speak with criminologist Xanthi Weston. Sport with Robbo, with incredible emotion in the NRL and drama in the AFL finals. And in the National Cabinet with Tim and Mark, we'll look at coalition plans to kill the illegal tobacco trade. Let's get cracking. In an important new development that I can bring to you exclusively, former Prime Minister John Howard has intensified pressure on the federal government over the Bondi Royal Commission, or as they've termed it, the Royal Commission into Anti-Semitism and Social Cohesion. In an interview with me this afternoon, John Howard was careful not to criticise the Royal Commissioner, Virginia Bell, but said the current Prime Minister, Anthony Albanese, should appear before the inquiry to face questioning.
4: I believe that the Prime Minister should appear. And I'm really calling on the government, because they set up the Royal Commission, rather than calling on her, it's a bit isolating of her. I'd say to the Prime Minister, you're the man who called this Royal Commission. I know you didn't want to, but why don't you be man enough and just extend the terms of reference and give her the flexibility that I think the public would agree with and would appreciate. So I'm calling on the Prime Minister to act rather than her.
3: You can almost hear the majority of Australians nodding in agreement with that strong and sensible position. Apart from his status as a successful long-term Prime Minister and the leader who led the country through the period after 9/11, the Bali bombings, other Islamist terrorist attacks and the war on terror, John Howard's view carries extra weight because, as Prime Minister, he faced a difficult controversy, the AWB scandal. He called a royal commission and he agreed to appear and be interrogated himself.
4: I like it to be continued, but I guess the proof of the pudding will be in the eating. I'd like to hear what Virginia Bell's got to say. We did need a royal commission, and I think it's a pity that some of the leaders of the government haven't appeared. I remember when I called a judicial inquiry into the Australian Wheat Board allegations, I went into the witness box. I was cross-examined under oath, as was my trade minister and my foreign minister. So I don't see why Mr. Albanese should evade that.
3: I was going to remind you about that. You've jumped the gun there.
4: I'm sorry about that.
3: It's powerful because I was working for the foreign minister at the time. There was the Australian Wheat Board controversy. It was a controversy that was very difficult for your government and your ministers. You called your own royal commission into it. You fronted it. Alexander Downer fronted it and Mark Vaile fronted it. And you dealt with it. Do you think we've lost an opportunity here? The Royal Commissioner has lost an opportunity by not calling, firstly, the Prime Minister and Anthony Albanese and his Home Affairs Minister, Tony Burke, but also not calling any of the leaders of the Islamist hatred, such as Sheikh Ibrahim Dadoon.
4: That clown who who harangued the crowd in Belmore or Lakemba, where it was.
3: Lakemba, yes. Yeah. Sheikh Ibrahim Dadoon, celebrating the sport.
4: Celebrating how happy he was. But that man, at the very least, deserved to be cross-examined for the Royal Commission.
3: This development comes as the Royal Commission announced today that it had been given permission to run just 4 days extra. Given its reporting date was December the 14th, the first anniversary of the Bondi attack, the Commission has issued a statement saying it didn't want to distract from that solemn occasion, so will report 4 days later. No one would want the anniversary overshadowed, of course, but you have to wonder why they couldn't report earlier. Or are they worried the anniversary could become a day to focus on how the Royal Commission might have let the country down? Either way, the Royal Commission will now report on Friday, December the 18th, what will be the last working day before Christmas for many, a convenient day for a government wanting to avoid scrutiny over a suboptimal inquiry. As you know, we've focused on this issue for many months here, highlighting how the Royal Commission has not interrogated hate preachers who celebrated slaughter and intimidated Jewish Australians, has not cross-examined the Prime Minister or his ministers, the people responsible for tackling emerging extremism. It's failed to focus on the countless public warnings and pleas for more action against Islamist extremism, anti-Semitism and anti-Zionism. And it didn't even call Josh Frydenberg, the former Treasurer and leading Jewish Australian who led the campaign to have the Royal Commission established in the first place. Sporting legend Dawn Fraser, who also advocated to have the inquiry established, has also criticised these omissions and called for the commission to be extended. So pressure is mounting, and the criticism has reached such a level now that it's likely to undermine public confidence in the commission's findings.
4: I can be critical, independently of her, I can be critical of the fact that whereas it was good enough for me and Alexander Downer and Mark Vaile who appeared before a royal commission, in effect, a royal commission that we'd called into the activities of a government agency, it ought to be good enough for at least the Prime Minister and the person responsible for security agencies to turn up and give and say whether they received any advice. Now, they've got to think. Did they? Were they warned? We don't know.
3: Again, an eminently reasonable call from a man with all the experience to know best. That interview with John Howard was primarily about the 25th anniversary of 9/11, which falls next week. I'll bring that to you on Monday. We hear a lot about social media, how we need to protect children, how it can be toxic, and even how it can affect politics and elections. A number of Labor figures have even blamed social media and misinformation for their loss in the Secret Harbour by-election in West Australia last weekend. Yeah, the Albanese Labor government seems to have its sights now on social media just at the moment.
5: I find it really disturbing, the rubbish that is fed to our kids and to our population more broadly. With these algorithms. I think it's self-evident that social media, and particularly the way that these algorithms work, are not doing us a lot of good.
6: A real basic approach, really, to politics is going to be what's needed in the face of, you know, misinformation and some, you know, extraordinary things we see happening on the internet. And I don't blame any party or any campaign about this, but we know. And we've known this ever since the American election in 2016, the rise and rise of bots into the social media space and comments.
3: Now, this is a little hard to swallow, isn't it, given the Labor Party and its MPs seem to be addicted to social media. For years, they've filled it with aggressive political attack ads and with some of the most puerile political content you could ever imagine.
7: To fix that problem and increase supply, at the last budget, Labor told housing investors, or bushy collectors, you can keep using the tax system to buy bushies, but only new ones.
8: Happy Friday. It's now been one whole year since every worker had the right to disconnect. Enjoy your weekend. Dance the night away, where somebody drinks a little more.
9: Secret Lives of Mormon Wives and headline inflation related. This is Policy as Pop Culture, your pre-election guide to the big issues.
3: We could fill a show with embarrassing Labor posts. There's some silliness from the coalition too, but believe me, it's not in the same league and doesn't amount to the same quantity as the inane stuff from the left. So it's just a little hypocritical for Labor to try to call out this nonsense now when there's a case to be made that one of the main reasons it's in power is because of Labor's vile social media-driven attacks on Scott Morrison and then Peter Dutton, and its deliberate and constant appeal to low-information voters via social media. I mean, why else do you think Anthony Albanese would be juggling melons and humiliating the Prime Minister of Japan on some podcast? In fact, our great mate Johannes Leek summed it up brilliantly in his cartoon in The Australian yesterday. He had the Minister for Sports, Rorts and Ushies, Annika Wells, about to record another Ushie economics post, but Anthony Melons Albanese intervenes to tell her, no more puerile stunts, please, Annika, or people are going to stop taking us seriously. And there he is, wet lettuce by his side, in his underpants, melons in hand, dribbling on about being taken seriously. Johannes was onto him long ago. Let's now go to Jonathan Dunningham, who's the Shadow Home Affairs Minister, joins me live from Hobart. Good to speak to you again, Jonathan. I want to get your reaction first up to John Howard's strong call for Anthony Albanese to front the Bondi Royal Commission.
10: Well, Chris, I think it's important that every effort is gone to ensure that the Royal Commission has every bit of information to make sure this never happens again in our country. That was the point of having a Royal Commission. And that includes getting decision makers before the Commission. We've seen a history of Prime Ministers, Ministers, former Ministers, all front Royal Commissions on different topics. Why one that relates to the biggest terror event that has ever occurred in our history is somehow different? I'm not sure. So I agree and echo those calls. And indeed, I think we should be looking at a longer schedule for this. There is so much that is yet to be canvassed, I believe, by the Commission, and I think more hearings are required.
3: What do you make of a four-day extension as announced today?
10: Well, I'm not sure how you can get through all of the information that we've been able to traverse in the public domain. I mean, earlier in the week, of course, News 24 had the information around the whistleblowers report and the AFP document that sort of never existed around lack of resources. Those sorts of pieces of information are going to necessitate a degree more interrogation by senior officials at the AFP, perhaps even the Minister for Home Affairs and others inside government. So 4 days, a good start. But again, this is the biggest terror event that has occurred in our nation's history on our soil. And to that end, I think we need to make sure that we have a proper interrogation and an extension of some substance is needed.
3: Yeah, you see, my position is that there's so much on the public record that demands answers from the Prime Minister. We knew from October the 8th when we saw those horrible celebrations at Lekemba, and then October the 9th, the other celebration at the Opera House, which gets more attention. We knew then about the hatred and the threats on our streets. And our Prime Minister did next to nothing after that. Later on, he took some action, but immediately there was no public call. There was no summoning of Muslim leaders and leaders of those communities to deal with that hatred. And this is where I think the Royal Commission needs to focus. All those public warnings that went on then for many months and years afterwards, where people were demanding that the federal government do more, and they did so little. So how does Albanese ever get held to account for that if he doesn't even front the Royal Commission?
10: Well, and that's the point, Chris, is that people will be forgiven for lacking faith in the outcome and the findings of the Royal Commission if we aren't going to go and look at those things. As you say, there were so many warnings. We had the terror threat level lifted by our intelligence agency, ASIO, and a specific reference to anti-Semitic hate being a driver for some of these issues. And apparently an NSC decision to not add extra funding to efforts to stamp this out. I'm sorry, that does warrant interrogation. That does warrant decision makers, ministers and the Prime Minister included, answering questions.
3: Let's go to the Coalition's big policy announcement today. It's about trying to get rid of the illegal tobacco trade, the black market in tobacco that sprung up because cigarettes are now so expensive. Let's have a listen to Angus Taylor, who announced this tax cut today as part of the message.
11: The current policy is protecting the business model of organised crime in this country. We need to smash the business model of organised crime in this country, and that is what an 80% cut to the excise, combined with $200 million of law enforcement, will do.
3: Jonathan, explain to us how this would work and also what you're planning to do when it comes to vapes.
10: Sure. Look, the cut in excise of 80%, based on the modelling we have done through the Parliamentary Budget Office, will bring legal cigarettes, the price point for those, to a comparative level with illegal cigarettes. Again, in the modelling we've done, that indicates people's behaviour will be to choose those legal cigarettes. That is something naturally human beings do. They want to obey the law.
3: Absolutely.
10: But the increase in excise driving the price so high for legal products has paved the way, rolled out the red carpet for these crime gangs to set up as they have. They are well entrenched in Australia, as we know. Where we were in Melbourne earlier today with Angus and Mary Aldred and Jane Hume, the site of firebombings because of this illegal trade, which is running rampant through Australia, particularly in Melbourne. So bringing down the price and undercutting their business model, coupled with an investment, a significant investment, $200 million to surge law enforcement and border efforts to stop these goods from getting into the country, the kind of thing we believe is necessary and based on the modelling we've done to cripple the crime gang's business model. When it comes to vapes, they should be treated like cigarettes. They are out there. As I've said to every interview I've done today, anyone who finishes doing the interview goes outside from their studio, they'll see half a dozen, two dozen people chuffing on these things and exhaling these vapor clouds. They are not legal. They are not prescribed to these individuals. They are buying them illegally. So let's treat them like cigarettes. Let's regulate them. Let's lock them up behind the counter, plain packaging, not on display. And that way, at least, we're going to stop our kids and, of course, these crime gangs from running rampant and selling them to whoever they like in this unregulated way. And, of course, at the end of the day, this cut, this tax cut, coupled with this investment, does net greater gains through the excise collections on legal cigarettes.
3: Yeah, and that's costings from the Parliamentary Budget Office, not the Liberal Party. So it carries a lot of independent weight. It makes a lot of sense. I know a lot of our viewers agree with this, but doesn't make sense to Jim Chalmers. Here he is.
12: All I can say is from a government's point of view, we take our advice from law enforcement, we take our advice from the health authorities, and our focus from a government point of view has been resourcing these law and order and compliance efforts, trying to bust up what we do acknowledge is a very substantial challenge in communities right around Australia.
3: Yeah, then again, that's the same bloke who says his advice was that housing prices will continue to rise just more slowly.
10: Yeah. Look, I think you've got to take anything that comes out of the Treasurer's mouth, sadly, with a very large grain of salt, because their advice, I'd be baffled if the advice they're receiving didn't indicate they needed to do something like this. What they're doing, the status quo, has led us to where we're at. And I heard the AMA today saying, oh, this will just bring about cheap smokes. I'm sorry, cheap smokes are out there now.
3: Exactly. Illegal ones.
10: So we've got to cripple that business model. And to hear Tanya Plibersek this morning saying people will die as a result of our policy, people are dying now. People, innocent people have died in firebombings and horrendous crimes related to illegal tobacco. And this is why something has to be done. And that's why we've put this policy forward.
3: Thanks for joining us, Jonathan. I appreciate it. Jonathan Dunningham there, Shadow Immigration and Home Affairs Minister, joining us live from Hobart. Let's go to Adelaide now and catch up with former Foreign Minister Alexander Downer. Thanks for joining us, Alexander. I don't know whether you got to hear what John Howard had to say, but he's put the wood on Anthony Albanese to appear before the Bondi Royal Commission, and he makes the very strong and valid point that he called the Commission of Inquiry into the AWB scandal, which was very difficult for you when you were minister. I was working for you at the time. You fronted that inquiry. The Trade Minister, Mark Vaile, fronted it, and so did then Prime Minister John Howard.
13: Each of us spent what must have been a whole day before the Royal... It was a Commission of Inquiry with the powers of a Royal Commission. We spent a whole day, each of us, before the commission answering questions. It was quite a harrowing process. But we didn't set up that commission of inquiry to do anything but get to the heart of what had happened with the breaching of the Iraqi sanctions by AWB. What Anthony Albanese has done, and he's very clever politically, he's set up a royal commission to assuage public anger, but he's made sure that the terms of reference are such that people like him and Tony Burke and so on won't ever have to appear before the Royal Commission. So one of the things the Royal Commission won't be looking into is whether government rhetoric, decisions like the recognition of a Palestinian state, another condemnation of Israel, constant condemnation of Israel, whether that didn't contribute to a rise of anti-Semitism, which I think it, to be brutal about it, I think it definitely did. But no, the Royal Commission is not allowed to look into any of that. That's where Albanese is so clever. He'll make sure that he and his ministers never have to appear before the Royal Commission so they won't be embarrassed.
3: Well, of course, Albanese's foreign policy decisions were publicly welcomed by Hamas. So the idea that they didn't have any impact on the public debate in a deleterious way to Australians who are Jewish is nonsense. What are the key questions then you'd like to see the commission ask Anthony Albanese?
13: I want to the Royal Commission to ask two lots of questions. One is, what advice did he get from different government agencies, from the Department of the Prime Minister and Cabinet, from the Australian Federal Police, from ASIO? What advice went to his office, and to what extent did he look at that advice? What information did he have about the rise of anti-Semitism? I mean, surely he wasn't just reading The Australian and the Sydney Morning Herald and his preferred electronic media outlet, the ABC. He must be going through advisers, finding out about issues. I mean, you have this rise of anti-Semitism in Australia, which was more vicious than in almost any other country in the world. Did no one talk to the Prime Minister about it? Did no one give him advice? I think we need to know the answers to those questions. And I would ask him a lot of questions about the decisions they made to criticise Israel, condemn Israel, attack the Israeli government, to recognise the state of Palestine, thereby granting a huge diplomatic victory to Hamas, which is a terrorist organisation. I'd like him to answer questions on that as well. Actually, I have a lot of questions I would put to him myself.
3: You do indeed. And I think the whole country would like to see him answer those questions. It's such a crucial issue. Let me bring you back to events of the last 24 hours. And our Defence Minister and Deputy Prime Minister Richard Marles has been in the US meeting with Pete Hegseth, talking about our defence ties, talking up AUKUS very strongly. Here is Richard Marles.
14: The work that we are doing today, the way in which our two defence forces are so closely embedded and integrated with each other, and the programs and challenges and progress that we're making in terms of what we have ahead, and AUKUS is a good example of that.
3: 75 years of ANZUS morphed into AUKUS. You would support AUKUS strongly, Alexander Downer, but do you still believe that there'll be no nuclear submarines built in that fair city behind you?
13: I don't think they'll ever be built in Adelaide, but I think the important thing is not to use AUKUS as an industrial policy, but to use AUKUS as a way of strengthening ours and our allies' defence and the power balance with China in the Indo-Pacific region. Number one, we need to get our hands on the Virginia-class submarines and as many as we possibly can get. If it's three or even five, that will be a fantastic thing. Secondly, in time, the AUKUS-class submarine designed by Australia, the UK and the US will be built. we may as well just buy them off the shelf from the UK, where they already have the capacity to build nuclear submarines, rather than spending 30 or 40% premium building them in Adelaide. I mean, give South Australia some compensatory money. But honestly, it's just a huge waste of the defence budget to be building the submarines here in Australia. We don't build F-35s in Australia for good reason. It would be too expensive. When it comes to defence, focus on defence. Don't focus on votes in Adelaide suburbs.
3: Thanks for joining us, Alexander. Appreciate it greatly. Cutting to the chase there, the former Foreign Minister, Alexander Downer, live from Adelaide. We'll take a break. On the other side, we're going to look at these gangland killings in Sydney. Now, over a number of years, 9 innocent lives have been taken out in gang warfare. We'll catch up with criminologist Xanthi Weston.
0: News 24 will be back after this short break.

0: News 24 will be back after this short break.
1: Two innocent people have been shot and killed in Sydney in as many days in a fresh escalation of gang violence. The New South Wales government says it's doing everything it can and has rejected claims that it's lost control of the city's streets. Here's the latest from News 24's Matt Taylor.
2: Gang warfare on the streets of Western Sydney. The latest victim, a 40-year-old man, gunned down in a driveway in Merrylands. The latest violence is believed to be an escalation between the city's organised crime syndicates. Earlier in the week, a university student was gunned down inside his home following a home invasion. Both victims are believed to have been killed in cases of mistaken identity.
1: Joining me now is Associate Professor of Criminology from the Central Queensland University, Dr. Xanthi Weston. Xanthi, good to talk to you again. Look, we often have these outbreaks of gang crime, or have had, in Sydney and Melbourne. The one comfort has always been it's sort of good riddance to bad rubbish, baddies doing each other in. But why are we seeing so many innocent people now being not targeted, accidental victims of this gang warfare?
3: Good afternoon, Chris. Well, I think one of the problems is that these organised criminals are using people that they are seeking out online, often very young, inexperienced individuals who want to engage with these gangs. And they're paying them very small sums of money to undertake these criminal acts. And they are simply making very naive, very foolish mistakes. And innocent people are dying as a result.
1: This is incredible, really, what you say, because you have these hardened criminals, organised crime, who want someone dead over some turf war or some sort of issue of trust. But there are people out there, young, inexperienced people, who are prepared to kill for small sums of money.
3: Yeah, absolutely. We're talking, you know, a couple of hundred dollars, because ultimately for some young people, they want entrance into these gangs. And for the gangs, it works because they're not using any of their actual members. They're not risking anyone. So for them, you know, you can see why.

0: they would do this. But ultimately, we're seeing, you know, daylight shootings. We're seeing people's homes being broken into, fathers being shot in front of their children because, you know, they've just a mistaken case of identity. So it's a really worrying trend that we've seen grow recently. And we're seeing the same thing in Melbourne in some respects. And I think really this is what the police are going to be focusing on, breaking up these young people getting involved and undertaking the shootings and fire bombings and bringing in the public and putting the public at risk.
1: Did you say a couple of $100?
0: Well, yeah, we're talking very small amounts, you know. Yes, we're talking, you know, very, very small amounts of cash, because really what they want is to become involved in these gangs, and they see this as an entrance way to do so.
1: Let me show viewers the victims of this.
2: The true cost of Sydney's underworld war. 9 innocent lives in 5 years, among them grandfathers, sons, mothers and daughters killed by mistake.
1: Just shocking. And here's what the police commissioner had to say today.
3: The murder of 2 innocent people is something that as an organisation we will never tolerate, and it's not something the community has to stand for. We're not going to accept it. No community, and I don't want any family to go through the loss of a loved one.
1: Xanthi, how do they get on top of it?
0: Well, they are going to be putting more resources into it. I think that's certainly something that we have seen. We've seen 2 people die in the last 2 days. We've had 800 arrests, though, in the last 12 months. So certainly this is going to be a very strong focus for the police. They know this is unacceptable. They do not want this to get any further out of hand. So I think we're going to be seeing more resources poured into this, because ultimately they do need to get this under control before we see more war on the streets of Sydney.
1: I'll come back to you for a little bit more in a moment, but let's just go to the police commissioner and the police minister and the opposition leader here.
4: I do not accept that this is out of control, because, as I said, we will not surrender our streets to organised crime gangs. Not now, not ever. The New South Wales Police are working around the clock to address these issues, to really hone in with the intelligence that they have for these incidents, and they're not going to stop.
5: People of Sydney are right to be terrified, and they're right to feel like they've been let down by their government, a government that has lost control of organised crime on our streets.
1: Xanthi, I want to just talk about the trade behind this, because we've seen a big focus recently on pill testing, government pill testing at music festivals, and obviously the trade in those sorts of drugs is very much what some of the gangs get into. And I'm also interested in the illegal tobacco trade, whether that has exacerbated the situation.
0: Oh, it certainly has. I mean, this started back in really 2020 that we saw these shootings beginning in Sydney, and that was really around the drug trade, as you mentioned. But more recently, certainly the illegal tobacco trade. And we've seen just announcements today on reducing the tax on tobacco, because basically tobacco being so expensive, the trade is being pushed underground. More and more people are buying that illicit tobacco, which is fueling this trade, because ultimately these warring gangs, which is what is causing this, want control over that trade. And so that's where they really need to focus their attention, is reducing those wars and those options for the gangs to make money off this illicit activity.
1: Xanthi, thanks so much. Really appreciate it. Xanthi Weston there from the University of Central Queensland. All these things are connected, and governments need to make those connections and protect the public. We'll have some sport after the break with Robbo. There's been incredible emotion in the NRL and more to come on the weekend, and lots of drama as the AFL finals heat up.
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0: News.
1: Let's go to the Regional Health Minister, Shadow Health Minister, that is, Anne Webster, live from Mildura, Victoria. I accidentally put you into government there for a moment, Anne. That would be a welcome thing to you, no doubt. I hope you've got us there. I wanted to start off on house prices because Jim Chalmers made a concession on this on radio this morning. Have a listen.
2: So you don't think the current changes are because of your changes to capital gains tax?
3: I think that's one of a number of reasons.
1: So Jim Chalmers has admitted, Anne Webster, that his own policies are part of the reason housing prices are going down.
4: Chris, I've missed some of that, but I'm assuming that you are talking about housing and also about the settings, the tax settings, of course, that came in May, the lack of confidence that the market is now showing, first home buyers not being able to get into the market despite Labor's rhetoric. And then, of course, we've got 3,400 construction businesses who have gone under. This is an absolute shame on the Labor government, who are great with the spin, as we've said often enough, but not great with delivery. Under the coalition, we had an average of 200,000 homes being built a year, and now under Labor, it's 170,000. So this is not a good story. And look, it's nice that Jim Chalmers can admit that some of those tax settings are a part of the problem, but they've got to do something about it.
1: Yeah, I think it's very obvious the whole country can see what's going on. Of course, there are other factors at play. Everyone knows that as well. But it was the worst time in the world to make it less ideal to invest in property. Last time Labor did this, back in the mid-'80s, they recognised the error and repealed it within a couple of years. I wonder whether Labor will be forced to do the same here. We will see. I want to get your thoughts, though, on immigration, because I know you've got concerns about temporary visas for farm workers.
4: Absolutely. The working holiday maker visa is very popular with broadacre farmers particularly. They have multi-million dollar pieces of equipment and they bring in the same workers from the UK, Canada, Ireland every year. And across my electorate, I've been out in my electorate this week, and let's remember I have the largest grain belt, shall I call it, over a third of Victoria, which is largely broadacre farming. And farmers are ringing me, talking to me in the streets about the fact that instead of working holiday makers visas taking one day, which is what the department actually has on its website, now we have them taking 40 days or not actually happening. And you can see Tony Burke and Anthony Albanese anxiously going, how do we reduce our net overseas migration? Well, I can tell them it is not by reducing farm workers. And I've got another piece of news for the Labor government, that our harvests don't wait for them to sort out their visa mess.
1: Yeah, well, they shouldn't add to net overseas migration anyway, because they're only here for a short stay. And this is a government that's added 40,000 federal public servants, so they ought to be processing things more quickly.
4: You'd think so. Absolutely, you would think so. And that's what I've said to the farmers today. You'd think that in the public service that they have increased astronomically, that these visas would be processed very quickly. But I actually think it's a political issue, Chris. I think it's Tony Burke, who, remember, he didn't give his press conference
1: His speech at the press club, yeah.
4: Address a few weeks. Yeah, that's right. A few weeks ago, he didn't give it because obviously the people even higher up, i.e. Anthony Albanese, saw it and went, maybe this is not a great time. We need to tweak those numbers again. I repeat, it is not with our farm workers who are desperately needed.
1: Thanks for joining us, Anne. Appreciate it. Anne Webster there joining us from Mildura. I want to get into sport with sports broadcaster Mark Robinson joining us from Victoria as well. Good to talk to you, Robbo. I want to kick off with NRL. We flagged this last week with Jai Arrow, the player for the Rabbitohs who had to retire prematurely earlier this year because of MND. But the Rabbitohs are putting him on the bench for the last couple of games to make sure he can retire from the game as a 100-game Rabbitohs player. Let's have a look at his game last weekend, which was game number 99.

0: Just incredibly emotional scenes there in that game against the Titans. And Robbo, he lines up tomorrow night against their arch rivals, the Roosters. It's going to be a special, special moment.
1: Yeah, we spoke about this last week, and I'm sure all of Sydney have been speaking about it, but this is a national story. Joey Arrow, we always talk about sport and emotion and achievement. I don't think there's been a more emotional and life footage this year than Joey Arrow walking out on the ground last week. And Bennett, you know, putting his socks on. We all know he's got MND. And we know that eventually is a death sentence. And for the rugby league and the Rabbitohs and for everyone in Sydney rugby league to agree to this, I think it just shows that sport, listening to you this show and the problems in this country, and then we have these moments of sport where you think, you know, life is good. It's not for Joey Arrow, but the emotional impact of sport's just enormous, mate.
0: It sure is. There's been a lot of drama on the downside in the lead-up to the AFL finals. Of course, the Kangaroos sacking Alistair Clarkson, one of the most decorated coaches in the games.
1: Time comes for everyone, Chris. One day it'll come for you. We all know that. It was a shock. North Melbourne had been working on this for quite some time and they were able to keep it under wraps. The criticism has come because North were quite honest, some say brutal, I would say direct with the reasons why Alistair Clarkson got sacked. And it's a funny world, mate, because when other clubs sack coaches and they don't give the reasons why, everyone goes, oh, that's weak, just tell us the truth. And when North Melbourne tells the truth, some of Clarkson's mates in the media say, oh, that's a terrible way to treat Alistair Clarkson. He's a legend. Life's tough, mate. He's made tough decisions before about players.
0: He sure has.
1: He's on the receiving end of it, 4 years into a five-year contract. And most telling for me and was his great mate, Todd Viney, who was his assistant, his head of football. And Todd Viney basically turned on Alistair Clarkson. And for a mate to do that to another mate, that shows to me that there was major issues with Alistair Clarkson, the senior coach.
0: Yeah, he's pretty tough. An old Sturt man is Todd Viney. Let's have a listen to the president, Sonia Hood.
2: It's become clear that Alistair no longer has the belief from enough people at the club that he is the right coach to take this group forward.
3: This club needs a coach who can coach for the modern game. It'll be a coach who knows what they're doing and it'll be the coach who's the best fit for this club.
0: Tough words and honest, just as you said, Robbo, quite incredible to see some big names who are former North Melbourne players. I'm thinking of Longmire and Simpson. They could get someone like that back to the club.
1: Oh, there's no doubt that they'll be interviewed. But what's happening in footy, Chris, and as you're aware and people who follow AFL, they're going a lot younger with their coaches, aren't they? First timers are getting a lot of gigs and I think Adam Simpson, a 300 gamer, I think his heart would be in it. I can't say the same about John. I haven't listened to him speak as yet, but I think Adam Simpson will be up to his nose in this. But, extraordinary week. But all the greats go, mate. All the greats go. John Longmire left. He may get it again, but life goes on.
0: Apart from footy, I take an interest in politics as well, and most politicians don't go out at a time of their choosing either, certainly once they get to the leadership job. Let's just finish on the Swans, because as they get ready for their first final on Saturday, the whole sex assault drama has been drummed up because the interviews occurred in Sydney earlier this week. Here's Coach Dean Cox today.
4: The players certainly understand that the leadership of the footy club, whether it's the chairman, CEO, myself, have as much belief in this group to achieve what we want to achieve. And, you know, I think for the majority of the year, we've shown that the brand of footy, the style of footy that we play, has put us in a position to have a big impact and earn a qualifying final.
0: Let's leave the legal issues for the Victoria Police. Can the Swans defeat the reigning premiers without three of their best players?
1: Oh, it's going to be tough. You know, footy is decided on attitude and footy is decided, most sports, decided on talent. They've had a big talent hit with, you know, those five players not playing. But one thing that's really strange in football is the emotional level. Last week, they had a very, very convincing win and they're emotional after the game. You just don't know how long the emotional wave can go, but everyone will be watching this weekend to see how they go. They play Brisbane, who's one of the premiership favourites. Your team,
0: look
1: your
0: out.
1: Team is going.
0: Well, we will see, Robbo. Thanks very much. Go the Crows. Let's hope so. It's going to be a big weekend of footy. We better get to a break. On the other side, we'll have the National Cabinet with Tim and Mark. And we're going to talk about these coalition plans to kill off the illegal tobacco trade.
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1: We like to wrap up on Thursdays with our National Cabinet. Tim Blair's been away for a while, so Mark Nicholson from Stepmate Studio has been doing things on his own. And, Tim, I've got to tell you, he had a quorum. We had a quorum while you were away.
2: Oh, no.
1: And Mark certainly did take a lot of secret portfolios, Morrison style, but the very very surprising new is you return to a Mark Nicholson who's no longer just a satirist and cartoonist and mocker of politicians, but a prospective politician himself, a One Nation candidate. Does this worry you?
2: No, no, no. I'm very interested to watch his career arc continue. I'm also intrigued as to whether he's getting any parliamentary lessons, given that his election is imminent. Is he getting schooled on parliamentary processes? You know, the honourable member will withdraw his assertion that Labor are all communist garbage. The honourable member will stop making those gestures. You know, the honourable member will restore his pants to the on position. You know, there's quite a number of things that he's going to have to get a few lessons on. I'm just tipping. But, yeah, we'll see how we go.
1: Yeah, I think what Tim's saying, Mark, is if you had lessons in how to rort the travel entitlements yet.
3: Mate, I've been looking over the legislation carefully. That's been priority number one. That's the first thing you do as a politician, right? No, look, Tim, the open invitation, I gave it to Chris as well. If you ever catch me acting or speaking like a politician, you give me a clip around the ears. This is the National Cabinet. This is the most important thing to me. This is the only. This is the safest space in the country right now where common sense prevails. So if you ever catch me, you give me a clip.
1: You sound a hell of a lot like a politician when you do the Anthony Albanese impersonation.
2: Oh, yeah.
1: Now, let's get your thoughts then. Let's start in Victoria, and that's where the Coalition today announced this illegal cigarette plan. Now, Tim, 80% cut in the excise. If you get the legal cigarettes down to the same price as the illegal cigarettes, and they're better quality from everything I've seen, of course it's going to work. Of course you're going to kill the illegal trade, which would be a good thing.
2: Absolutely. And I think a lot of people have missed the fact that one of the great things that have worked against cigarette use in Australia, it hasn't been the price necessarily. That's a massive part of it. But also social trends have gone away. There's been no huge price impacts on booze, for example, but, I guess they have to a certain degree, but nowhere near tobacco. And alcohol consumption is way down as well. So if they can get the black market out of it, the black tar lung market out of it, then all to the good.
1: Mark, I know you've had these horrible illegal tobacco-related firebombings of stores and whatever in Victoria, but I was fascinated to hear criminologist Xanthi Weston earlier in this program say that even the gangland killings, the gangland warfare we're seeing in Sydney, would be exacerbated by this illegal tobacco trade.
3: Yeah, and there's another theory as well that these killings that are happening out there are just because either the cost of living is hitting the gangland at the moment as well, and they can't afford quality hitmen, and they're going out there and having and shooting the wrong people. It's horrible. Oh, like everyone's copping it under this Albanese government. It's unbelievable. But this is just a good common sense policy. I wonder where they got it from, Chris. I wonder where they got this idea about the excise tax. I seem to remember Pauline Hanson going on about this last week, but imitation is the best form of flattery, as you said in your doco. As long as the Coalition come around to good common sense policies because of what she's saying, that's a win for this side of politics. So we're all happy.
1: You might be right there, Mark, but it almost sounded like a political point. Almost.
3: You got me, Chris. Yeah.
1: I tell you what, though, if you want to see a political point, you can't go past Annika Wells. Have a look at this.
4: To fix that problem and increase supply, at the last budget, Labor told housing investors, or bushy collectors, you can keep using the tax system to buy bushies, but only new ones. In turn, that means more new ushies to rent and more existing ushies for first-time buyers.
1: Tim, how are we going to make this stop? How can these people actually do posts that essentially say, you're an idiot, but I still want you to vote for me?
2: You know, until I saw that from Annika Wells, I didn't realise that four-year-olds were in the housing market. I didn't know that slow infants were somehow involved in property purchasing. That's an astonishing bit of work from her, and that's going to be hanging around her neck for a long time. You know, the internet is forever, Annika. You know, bad luck with that.
1: She's not alone, though. There's plenty of people in this game. Have a look at this little sample.
2: Oh, please.
0: After 1 week of campaigning, Mummy needs a cocktail. Pink gin from Four Pillars. This is the seat of Casey, where we're voting one Aaron Violi.
5: Because when Labor runs out of money, they come after yours.
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7: How are the Secret Lives of Mormon Wives and headline inflation related? This is Policy as Pop Culture, your pre-election guide to the big issues.
1: Oh, Mark, I hope you just stick to the cartoons and don't try and emulate this stuff.
3: Mate, no. Well, this stuff's great, isn't it? It's like this is the, you know, you never interrupt your enemy when they're making a mistake. I'm not going to criticise it much at all. I love this. I think it's good. But to Tim's point as well, there are no four-year-olds on social media, but they're talking to you like you're a four-year-old in all of this because that's what they think you are. That's how smart they think you are. They are very patronising this. So it's great.
1: Now, we're nearly out of time, but Donald Trump often divides people and their opinions. I reckon on this point, about Harry and Meghan going back to the UK, everybody surely agrees with the Donald.
8: I'm happy about it. No, I was not a fan. I thought they treated the royal family with great disrespect. I didn't like it. I didn't like the way she acted. I thought she was terribly disrespectful to the Queen, to King Charles. And I don't know. Maybe I'm different. I wouldn't have taken him back.
1: Only a couple of seconds each. You with him, Mark?
3: Mate, I love it, mate. Look at him bringing the world together. He's such a beautiful man. I love this stuff.
2: Yep, we've just seen someone who actually can do popular culture as a politician.
1: Exactly, he gets it. Thanks for joining us, gents. We'll catch you next week. Mark Nicholson and Tim Blair there. I'll see you next week. Here's Peter Credlin.
9: Peter Credlin, live from News 24.
10: Good evening. Welcome to the program. It's been a big week. Here's what's coming up tonight on Credlin. More on the Bondi Royal Commission, a second whistleblower coming forward, and the AFP Association, so the police union, they'll join me live tonight as they confirm warnings were sent to the government just weeks before the Bondi attack. More reasons why this Royal Commission must be reopened. An update in the fight against the highly controversial New England Renewable Energy Zone. Locals fighting a growing revolt against a 305-kilometre transmission corridor as farmers and residents battle to protect their land. It's National Flag Day today, 125 years ago to the day since the Australian flag was first raised in Melbourne. Plenty of you have sent me your flags. We'll get them up on the screen shortly. So we celebrate our country and our flag as we should. And the Coalition unveils its tobacco tax alternative, vowing to wipe out the illegal trade, end the tobacco wars, and light a fire under Labor for creating the mess in the first place.
11: More crime, more smoking, and the result is Australians are worse off and less tax revenues for the government. So it's been a complete disaster.
10: But first, if the report by the Bondi Royal Commission is handed down as planned on the 18th of December, it will be one of our shortest ever Royal Commissions into our worst ever terror attack. If that happens, I don't believe it will have done what Australians expected this Royal Commission to do. To get to the bottom of how and why in a country like this, 15 innocent men, women and children could be gunned down in an act of terror. And to exhaustively examine what obviously went wrong so that we do whatever it takes to make sure acts of terror have no place in Australia. But thus far, from everything I've read, all the witness testimony I've heard, and now what whistleblowers are telling me, I just don't think that's going to happen. And we can't accept that, can we? Because unless Virginia Bell urgently reopens public hearings and this Royal Commission starts taking evidence from people like the brave police officer who made sure I saw his submission exposing critical capability flaws in counter-terrorism, Well, we won't get a Royal Commission with fair dinkum recommendations. We won't get a Royal Commission that honestly deals with the acts and omissions of government, and those that should have done better will never be held account. Unless Virginia Bell urgently reopens his Royal Commission, the risk is that she will deliver a report that's too bad, so sad, and we all move on. Remember, this is what happened in the Daniel Andrews era. That infamous coat inquiry into hotel quarantine failures that cost the lives of some 1,000 Victorians. All those MPs, the Premier, everyone, and ministers too, all there on the stand saying, I don't know, I don't remember. With the ultimate conclusion when the report was handed down that it was catastrophic failure across the board, but no one individual responsible. And that was it. That was the end of it. No consequences and definitely no changes as to how government might deal with a future pandemic crisis. Part of Coates' problem was that she never had the powers of a royal commission to compel documents and subpoena witnesses. But that's no impediment to Bell. A royal commission's the most powerful vehicle we have as Australians to get to the truth. But those powers are only applicable if the commissioner is prepared to use them. Now, I go back to the point that if Virginia Bell has not called the head of the Australian Federal Police, Chrissy Barrett, to give evidence to the Royal Commission, then how serious is it? How can we have heard testimony from Netball Australia, but not the boss of the AFP? Indeed, the only senior AFP evidence that's been put publicly has come from the Assistant Commissioner, Stephen Nutt. And even then, he was only in the stand for 38 minutes. Well, not good enough. After I broke news of this submission here on Monday night and the detail in it, that memo from counter-terrorism commanders to the AFP top brass, where they pleaded for additional resources after other former AFP police have since now made contact with me. Tonight, I want to share you this from a man we'll call John to protect his identity. Now, John's had 3 decades in the job, working across a number of frontline specialist capabilities in the AFP, including counter-terrorism. He says he did not make a submission to the Royal Commission because he feared it would be ignored. But after he watched my program on Monday night, he said, I felt it was important to offer corroboration to what was being reported, because he says things in the AFP need to change. As a man of integrity, John says, I'm prohibited from providing operational specifics, but I hope what I have to say adds weight to what you have reported. So here it is. He writes, I am not a disgruntled ex-employee motivated by revenge or ill will. On the contrary, I offer this information in the belief of the truth, and that things could improve for those operational members who remain in the AFP. He says key covert capabilities of the AFP that support CT in the field are in fact frequently understaffed, writes John, when measured against best practice parameters. He says covert teams are often deployed with lesser numbers than what best practice requires and for extended periods of time. This is often contrary to training. He says officers frequently perform duties absent of effective command and control, that they are often in the field, absent of suitable equipment needed to protect themselves and others from harm. This is particularly concerning, he says, given the targets of CT operations are within or approaching radical mindsets, and considering radical responses. In the very least, the targets are suspected to be so, hence the deployment of AFP resources. As John, this former AFP officer, tells me, it's not uncommon for a member working in a counter-terrorism covert capacity for their only training to be their foundation training, their basic course, he says. That is, it is common for there to be no formal skills maintenance, recertification, or skills enhancement for some frontline members who work counter-terrorism targets. Many AFP members working in counter-terrorism are declared competent in their roles only once. He says skills atrophy. Shifts in methodology and technology are not accounted for in any credible way across some capabilities that support CT operations. The AFP commonly places managers in charge of capabilities for which they have no personal qualification or operational experience in. He says these managers, therefore, can have no operational empathy for members in the field and do not understand fully the practical risks. He says pressures and complications members face in the challenging counter-terrorism environment are all there. Now, go back to the information I reported on out of that internal memo on Monday, the memo that was co-authored back in May 2024 by four counter-terrorism commanders, because that memo is damning if accurately describing what a former officer said, a former officer, of course, who was never called to give evidence. That internal memo reported a 25% overall shortfall in counter-terrorism staffing nationally, including a 38% critical capability shortage in New South Wales. It noted unsustainable leadership vacancies, in particular, disabling the Enduring Risk Investigations team, which is responsible for monitoring high-risk terrorism offenders. And in a line that demands answers from the Albanese government and ministers, these commanders note an earlier decision of the National Security Cabinet Committee. It was to exclude the AFP from seeking additional resources due to budget constraints, and that this posed a direct risk to the commands and the AFP's ability to meet Australia's national security requirements. Now, there is nothing in this information tonight from my second whistleblower that's at odds with that memo, is there? Indeed, it just underscores how seriously challenged our counter-terrorism units appear to be because they just don't have the resources that frontline officers say they need. Now, what disturbed me most in this latest material I've received from this second whistleblower is this. John says, the AFP has experienced much success in CT operations. Those operational members deserve thanks for doing great work within an internal AFP environment that is not conducive to such success. See, this is the stuff that should be put under the microscope in a Royal Commission. Not Netball Australia, please, we've had enough of that. We want the operational reality that counter-terrorism police live under every day to try and keep us safe from terrorism. And as I've said before, I want to see the politicians under oath questioned long and hard about what they did and didn't do when it comes to Bondi. All of that must be on the table. Otherwise, why are we spending $130 million on this Royal Commission? We don't just want a report, do we? We want change. And we want the truth. We owe the dead the truth. And if we don't get the truth, we will have failed them. Because in failing the dead, we fail ourselves as a nation to do our best to ensure this sort of terrorism never happens again. I tell you, it's a crock. Let's head to Canberra now for the headlines. Sky News political reporter, News 24 political reporter. There you go, Ruben Spargo.
12: Good evening. The Coalition is pledging to slash the tobacco excise by 80% under a new plan to crush organised crime. It would also legalise, regulate and tax vapes and nicotine pouches for adults. $200 million would be spent on a nationwide law enforcement surge. The Coalition's plan would knock about $24 off a packet of cigarettes.
5: This has got to stop, and it's got to stop now.
13: What's wrong with that plan?
14: It will kill people. Like, seriously.
12: It's estimated around 80% of tobacco consumed in recent years has been illicit. Economists are telling borrowers to prepare for one or even two more interest rate rises this year. Mortgage stress is now at its highest level since the global financial crisis.
13: And we think that probably one is not going to be quite enough, that they may very well have to come in and deliver two hikes to get inflation to head back to target.
12: Home values are continuing to fall. HSBC is the latest bank to downgrade its price predictions. The Prime Minister is on his way home from the Pacific Islands Forum in Palau. Beijing loomed over the talks. Leaders were unable to reach a consensus statement condemning China's missile test near Tuvalu in July.
15: We made an immediate response to that. It's a clear response. It's unequivocal. And China has certainly heard that message.
12: The Prime Minister opened a new Australian-funded solar farm worth $31 million before departing.
10: Right, let's bring in my panel now for the issues of the day. We'll get across them all for you now. News 24 contributor Carolee Katsimbanis and News 24 host James Morrow, welcome to you both. I want to start with the shocking news out of New South Wales today, James. What's believed to be a second mistaken identity killing in just 48 hours. Here's the state opposition leader, Liberal Kelly Sloan.
16: To have two people mistaken identities, where police believe it's been a case of mistaken identity, lose their lives at their homes, in their bed, in their driveways, is absolutely terrifying. And the people of Sydney are right to be terrified, and they're right to feel like they've been let down by their government, a government that has lost control of organised crime on our streets.
10: Yeah, she's right to say terrifying. It's absolutely terrifying in your bed, in your driveway, and they never meant to kill you. You know, we know from what police had said today, James, that some of these contract killings are conducted by kids, obviously by idiots who are getting the wrong person. But it's very, very cheap now to source this stuff on the dark web. And we've got ordinary civilians in the crossfire here. Are police on top of this? Is the government on top of this? Because I fear people in Sydney tonight can be justifiably worried they're not.
17: Well, particularly if you live, Peter, in Western Sydney and some of the areas where a lot of this sort of thing takes place. You know, the last 48 hours we've had two shocking cases, one believed to be mistaken identity, where a young university student was murdered in his house. They had the wrong house. The second case today, it's believed to have been a tradesperson who was visiting a house that may have had a connection to some sort of organized crime activity that's all being investigated. But again, another innocent victim. The cops are doing what they can here, but the government has clearly lost control of this one. There's a lot to unpack here. Number one, of course, you said these are kids, idiot kids, a lot of times doing this, but they're doing it because they know that the penalties for various crimes are less when you are a kid, when you are younger. So there's a legal issue around that. There's also a cultural issue, Peter, within the gangs, where the gangs have now taken on a motivation, I think, where they think, well, anybody who's vaguely associated with a target or a target family is now fair game. So it's become quite tribal now. And it's really disturbing because if this continues, you know, it just becomes real lawless stuff.
10: Yeah, it becomes like, you know, those gang wars we saw in Los Angeles a couple of decades ago. Let's go to this from the Climate Change Authority today. It says concerns about the cost of energy or the impact of renewables on regional communities is, quote, misinformation. This is a new paper out. It argues that narratives that seek to increase uncertainty about climate policies, technology solutions that focus on the cost of living, energy prices, reliability, jobs, regional impacts, all of that. They're asking whether or not this stuff should be reported on. They're claiming it's misinformation if we go down this path, Carolee. Well, it's an inconvenient truth for them, but they're facts. They're facts. The prices are going up. Regional communities are cranky. I mean, this is Orwellian in the extreme.
18: Absolute gaslighting of every Australian. I mean, if there's any misinformation around, isn't it the $275 decrease that was meant to happen with our power bills? We have spent billions on these renewable energy projects. They're just not working. I mean, the irony is we export all our uranium. 31 countries around the world get their electricity from nuclear. And yet we export it. We're not willing to actually invest in our own technology. Now, it doesn't matter how we do it, but renewables, they're not working. Wind farms, green energy, hydrogen plants. We've done all that with billions of taxpayer dollars done for subsidies. It's an absolute cheat that the Climate Authority has even done this. They're the ones responsible for the misinformation.
19: Let's go to that news today, the policy announcement for the coalition. They've pledged to slash the tobacco excise, so tobacco tax, by 80%. They'll legalise vapes. They'll crack down on the illicit market if they win the election. I have to say, James, I don't think they can do anything else here. The government talks about law enforcement. Horses bolted on that. Mm-hmm. The government was critical of the coalition foregoing all this revenue. Well, memo to the government, have you look at your books? You're not getting this revenue because people are not buying legal tobacco anymore. It's got to happen, I assume. It's got to happen.
17: Well, it has to happen, and I can tell you that me and fellow host here, Paul Murray, will be cheering this every step of the way. But, you know, it is the basic economics of this are when you tax something past a certain point, it's called the Laffer curve, you get less of the tax because you've just discouraged the activity. With tobacco, of course, you can get the illegal stuff because it's very light and easy to smuggle, and there you have the situation we are today. But it's very funny we're talking about this when we started this segment talking about organized crime. The big thing is here is that all of this money is getting shoved into organized crime. I mean, today, as the coalition announced this policy, I think there were two firebombings in Melbourne thought to be connected to this trade. It's just like the Untouchables in Chicago and the old days of Prohibition, you know. At some point, the government has to back down. They'll cut the excise tax dramatically, and I guarantee you they're going to get more money out of it.
19: Carolee, I was pretty outspoken last night about pill testing. I don't like it. I don't support it. I think if something is illegal, it's illegal. You can't have a mixed message on it. You're a mum of three teenagers. Let me have your take.
18: And I'm a tough mum, and I actually wrote a column on this 10 years ago that when it did, it got shed 30,000 times, and it was ice addicts. Why is it never their fault? I got trolled mercilessly because I don't agree with pill testing whatsoever. It is actually endorsing illicit and illegal drug use, saw Cal Richards last night as well, because no one ever wants to take responsibility. No one asks people to take drugs. Nobody's life ever got better by taking an illicit drug. And the problem that I've got is that no one is prepared to actually say it as it is. You thankfully did. The problem is in Victoria. They introduced this with music festivals. Chris Minns had said, oh, I was a skeptic, now I'm doing it. What message are we sending young people? Why are we spending billions of dollars on Australian education and giving them drug education use when we're actually endorsing something that actually is illegal? The other thing is, not only does it lead to a very weak stance on drugs, such as decriminalisation, but people going to music festivals that get their pills done. Where is the liability for taxpayers and the liability for the pill tester? Because if the pill tester tests it, I mean, what else are in these illegal drugs? People that are taking it know that there's solvents and all bits and pieces in there. But if you're a pill tester and you say to somebody, this is unsafe, are you really happy for them to then take their drugs, go away and do it? Where's the moral thing of grabbing it out of their hand and wanting to actually destroy it? But the one thing I do want to share with you, Peter, is I got trolled mercilessly that I had to rebuild social media because people didn't like what I said. One person that did was the mother of a girl that had taken her own life. She was left looking after the grandchildren. She hand wrote me a letter and sent it to where I was working. And she said, thank you for actually saying it. Nobody asked my daughter to go down the drug path. I've been left raising two grandchildren. My daughter didn't take responsibility, left a huge burden for everybody else. And she said, why is the Australian taxpayer always having to do this? Pill testing, quality control for drug dealers, and it's endorsing something that is illegal in Australia. And people need to be stronger and just call it out for what it is. And no, I do not agree with it at all.
19: Let's just have a look before we go to my next guest. This Auspol voting intention data has been put up this afternoon, and this is really interesting. This is the first time we've seen a poll that's in positive territory like this for the Liberals in a long, long time. This is a 4% move there. This is essential Guardian's poll, so Guardian's no friend of the Liberal Party. 26% there, evens with Labor on 26. They've done a 5% drop. One Nation's at 23%. The Greens, sort of where I'd peg them at 13%. There you go. I think that's pretty interesting. We'll see what happens in the next sort of series of polls from that. But those people that say the Libs are dead, I think that's telling you something else. See you both. I'll see you on Sunday, James, when I watch Insiders and your show, of course, the US report on Friday night. Let's go now to Victoria this week. The truth appears to have come back to bite, to haunt new Premier Ben Carroll. Revelations that despite claiming he was in the dark, the Labor cabinet was well and truly briefed about the secret transport tax a long time ago in 2024, when at the time, of course, Carroll was Jacinta Allen's deputy. Joining me now, Victorian political editor at The Australian, Anthony Galloway. Well, this is utter BS now, Anthony. He prevaricated, sat on the fence there for a couple of weeks. We couldn't get a straight answer from him. He can't pretend he didn't know now that we know he knew. And he was even dodging these questions from our own Georgie Dickerson. Have a look.
20: Were people not doing their job properly then if they weren't reading the cabinet briefing documents in June 2024? If no one seemed to know about this charge until now.
21: It's very unfair to say something was put in a cabinet minute that was decided on 7 months earlier.
20: It's unfair for Victorians not to have known that they were paying that secretly.
21: It was unfair from the very first day that that cabinet meeting occurred with Andrews, Palace and Allen and Molino in 2021. They should have said, this is what we're looking at, and being transparent with the public.
19: Anthony Galloway, if you get pulled over by police and you say, I didn't know about that law, they'll tell you ignorance is no excuse. This is in his own cabinet papers. He's paid a big whack of money then to be the deputy premier. If he hasn't read it, not our fault, he knows.
22: Yeah, so up until I broke this story the other day, Ben Carroll was maintaining he only found out when he became a member of the Budget and Finance Committee in very late 24. And it was, you know, it was an issue that the Deputy Premier took a year. So Jacinta Allen took a year to allow her own Deputy Premier to enter, you know, what is the equivalent of the Expenditure Review Committee at the federal level. But yeah, what I revealed the other day is he should have known by at least June 2024. There were cabinet minutes presented in your briefing cabinet packs to every single minister, every single cabinet minister in June 2024 that was referencing a December 2023 subcommittee meeting that decided on progressing with this $8 billion secret tax, and it was then being tied to the suburban rail loop to help pay for the first stage of the suburban rail loop. No one denies that under Jacinta Allen and Daniel Andrews, there was this issue of putting too much power in these subcommittees, especially the Budget and Finance Committee. It was a kitchen cabinet being run by Andrews and then Allen. But I understand, you know, Allen's retort to that anytime it was raised is, don't you read the minutes? This is actually declared at cabinet. So clearly, Ben Carroll and now Deputy Premier Gabrielle Williams didn't pick it up at the time because they both found out subsequent to that.
19: I will endorse that point you make there in relation to Jacinta Allen saying that subcommittee decisions are endorsed or provided in the minutes to the General Cabinet. That is actually right. That's proper process. They don't stand as decisions of a subcommittee unless they are then endorsed by the next meeting of Cabinet. She was clearly following the right process. Old mate, the new Premier, was clearly not reading his papers. You wonder why we paid him what he did. Hey, you've also got another cracking yarn today, $134,000 for this Dan Andrew statue that's, I suppose, going to be melted down. It's partway on its way to being created. Of course, Carroll's now saying it's going to be scrapped. But you've revealed Jacinta Allen personally signed this off, and it's in her own handwriting.
22: Yeah, and it's amazing. 70-odd pages of FOI documents that were released to me yesterday. And it's amazing how quick, after Daniel Andrews had resigned, that the Department of Premier and Cabinet, at the direction...
19: Carroll's now saying it's going to be scrapped. But you've revealed Jacinta Allen personally signed this off, and it's in her own handwriting.

0: approve it in on October 1, 2024. But she wrote this handwritten addition to her approval that said, keep me updated on negotiations with the company, Meridian, which was doing, which was then being engaged to do this bronze statue of Daniel Andrews. It was clearly a priority of the government.
1: Right, let's go to the third leg of your news breaking trifecta this week. This ratings agency warning, telling Ben Carroll ahead of the election, don't go out there and have the usual cash splash. All of your spending commitments and other things are putting at risk Victoria's budget position and a further downgrade. It's already had a couple of downgrades, but a further downgrade of the state's credit rating.
0: Yeah, so S&P Global Ratings and other credit agencies are clearly concerned about a number of announcements Carroll has made since taking over the premiership. He and the new treasurer, Colin Brooks, have clearly signalled that they want to exercise a lot more fiscal restraint than Daniel Andrews and Jacinta Allen. But they've announced a lot of new spending, including they upped the teacher pay deal by $400 million. They've announced this week a string of new road commitments, and it seems unclear what is coming out of consolidated revenue and what is actually new money. But the credit agencies are also concerned about the axing of this $8 billion secret tax. Yes, it was $8 billion all the way to 2062, but this was a tax that was originally tied to the $33.5 billion suburban rail loop. So if you're a credit agency, you're asking the Victorian government now, where else are you getting that $8 billion from? So they're saying it's not any one decision, but all these, they're going to be closely watching all these decisions in totality, you know, revenue downgrades, new spending commitments, to assess whether Victoria can keep its AA credit rating at the minute. And it has already been downgraded two notches since COVID, mm-hmm, as you mm-hmm, mentioned. Mm-hmm,
1: mm-hmm. Yeah, and of course, you know, if things get tough in Victoria and they lean on the federal government, as they will, it becomes every state's problem, not just poor old Victorians. Well done, Anthony. Keep it up. Let's go for a quaddie next week. Let's see what you can break next week in The Australian. Thank you for your time. All right, National Flag Day today, just before the break. Let's get into this. 125 years since the Australian flag was first raised. Points if you know where. World Exhibition Buildings in Melbourne. But before I show you the flags that you have been flooding my inbox with, what about this? Canberra today, two rogue flags in and around the 44 that were put up to celebrate Australian Flag Day. Well, legal eyes tell me there, look at those red stars. They're New Zealand flags, not even Australian flags. All right, let's go to the emails from you because you certainly know what an Australian flag is. I'll put them up on the screen now. They are fantastic. I love your front yards. I love all the native animals with them. Plenty of you are pretty good on the mower. Things look neat and tidy around your part of the world. Keep these pictures coming. I've got some beautiful shots of coastal areas, regional Australia, big backyards, little front verandas, the whole box and dice. I've got them on utes, I've got them on boats, I've got them on planes, I've got them wherever possibly you can put the flag up. So this really makes me happy. I know it makes a lot of the viewers happy to see them. Keep them coming into my inbox. That is absolutely fantastic. We've got to keep our culture and our identity. Right after the break, pressure mounts to reopen the Bondi Royal Commission. A former Prime Minister is now weighing in.
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0: News 24 will be back after this short break.
1: Welcome back. Coming up, the AFP union boss, who also warned the federal government about staffing concerns just a month before the Bondi terror attack. But we'll stay with this issue and calls to reopen the Bondi Royal Commission. Former Prime Minister Tony Abbott's also joined the fight, demanding fresh hearings since revelations here on News 24 Monday night about the evidence from an AFP whistleblower who lodged a submission but was ignored. Joining me now from the Institute of Public Affairs annual dinner in Melbourne, former PM and Liberal Party President Tony Abbott. Tony, welcome. You've been pretty strong today. You say it's downright bizarre that key figures have not been called to discuss all the issues, including this stark warning to AFP leaders 20 months before Bondi about a lack of resourcing in counter-terrorism.
2: Yes, Peter. The whole point of the Royal Commission is to ensure that something like the Bondi massacre never happens again. And that means that we've got to learn the right lessons. But we can't learn the right lessons if you don't call the relevant ministers, if you don't call the relevant security officials, if you don't expose the Islamist hate preachers, and in particular, you won't learn the right lessons if you ignore submissions from senior counter-terrorist police talking about the deficiencies and the gaps in our counter-terrorist program. So unless hearings can be resumed and people who know what went wrong are put on the stand, this is going to look like a whitewash Royal Commission, a travesty, and the Australian people are owed better than that.
1: You know, the whole point about responsible government, it isn't just a nice phrase. It's in the Constitution. You know, government, elected government officials are responsible to us and they are responsible for decisions that occur in their departments. And surely the Prime Minister should be called. Surely we should hear from the Head of Home Affairs, from the Attorney General, from anyone who might have been able to prevent what happened last December.
2: Exactly right, Peter. The worst terrorist atrocity in our history happened on Anthony Albanese's watch, and this is why the relevant ministers need to be called and asked what they knew, what they did, and what they should have done. And as I said, if that doesn't happen, this Royal Commission looks like it was set up to fail.
1: What about those claims, Tony, that the Albanese government forced counter-terrorism police and this was through the police, obviously, and Home Affairs, to shift their focus from Islamic extremism, which police tell me was the number one issue, to concerns about the far right, which police again say between Islamic extremism and the far right, there's daylight. Surely the government, if it's true that they meddled with the focus of counter-terrorism police, have got to be called to account.
2: And that's exactly the kind of issue, Peter, which a Fair Income Royal Commission would have explored, and it's exactly the kind of question that should be put to the counter-terrorism officers in the field who have said to me that that is exactly the instruction that they were given.
1: Let's go to that Perth-born paediatrician, Tarek Kamla, infamously now known as Dr. Jihad. He's in jail in Iraq. There's reports today he's likely to face a mass trial. Now, the important point to pull out here out of the reports is that Baghdad has called on countries, including Australia, to, quote, assume responsibility for the fate of their nationals. Tony, this, I'm reading the code here. This says to me that Iraq will expect Australia now to take back this bloke, whatever the verdict. If he has to be jailed, they'll expect him to be jailed in Australia. So what are we not being told?
2: Well, Peter, if he's committed crimes in Iraq, as almost certainly he has, He should be punished in Iraq. If people commit crimes in Australia, they're punished here. And certainly there's no way on God's green earth that we should be expected to take back someone who looks very much to be a hardened terrorist, who hates our way of life and could be expected to continue to be a terrorist should he return.
1: Why don't we get a straight answer from the government on anything to do with these ISIS-linked individuals? The government goes to ground. It's like pulling teeth.
2: Look, ever since the October 7 atrocity, this government has been seriously conflicted. It hasn't been able to mention anti-Semitism without in the same breath mentioning an all but non-existent Islamophobia. It's a government which has chronically failed to counter the Jew hatred, of which there's been an abundance of evidence in our country over the last couple of years. And I fear that it will be, in order to avoid upsetting certain minority groups in Western Sydney and Western Melbourne, which will drive the actions of the Albanese government.
1: Hey, I've got to get a quick comment before we go. Shocking stories out of the Pilbara. A meth addict mother, Margaret Hawke, murdering her three children. We learned today there is not one individual on welfare in the Pilbara who is having their income managed. And this is despite warnings from Aboriginal leaders that drugs and alcohol purchased with welfare cash are exacerbating the issues with child protection.
2: Peter, this has been an epic failure at every level. Of course, welfare-dependent communities with drug and alcohol problems should be put on income management. But in this particular case, based on press reports, it seems that there was report after report after report that these kids were in danger. But the preservation of culture, in inverted commas, was put ahead of the protection of life. And that's just dead wrong, and it's got to change.
1: And just quickly, I can see you've got a great big flag behind you. I'd absolutely expect the Institute of Public Affairs to honour and display our flag. But, you know, you go overseas, I know you frequently are away, and you see other nations flying their one national flag. We've got to do it more often. And we've got to stop flying multiple flags. We've just got to honour our one flag that unites us all.
2: And the trouble is, Peter, that the current government is ambivalent about our history. It's uncomfortable with our core Anglo-Celtic culture. It's uncomfortable with our fundamental Judeo-Christian ethos. And this is why you can't see government ministers stand up in public without flying three flags instead of the one beautiful national flag that represents every single Australian.
1: Well, you're not ambiguous, Tony Abbott. Thank you. Thanks for your time tonight. Thanks for fighting for the reopening of justice for everyone killed at Bondi and for all Australians too. We all should care about the events of last year and hope they never happen again. Right after the break, more on the warning sent by the AFP's police union to the federal government before that Bondi terror attack has caused Wyden to reopen the Royal Commission.
0: News 24 will be back after this short break.

0: News 24 will be back after this short break.
1: Welcome back. Coming up, more on those warnings from the AFP union to government. But now to the campaign against the hugely divisive New England Renewable Energy Zone, in which local communities are taking up the fight against a 300-kilometre transmission corridor that the government wants to impose on them. Now, we've covered this closely before, but tonight I want to make sure we get you an update, as campaigners say the scale of local opposition is now impossible for the New South Wales government to ignore. Joining me now from Walker, Walker High Country Guardian campaigner and generational young farmer, Nathaniel Brazel. Nathaniel, thank you for your time. I am often asked by my viewers, what's happening in Walker? Peter, you've got to get back to Walker. We've sorted things out in Victoria. We've got to fight for New South Wales now. So give us the latest.
2: G'day, Peter. Thanks very much for having me. Penny Sharp and EnergyCo are still pushing forward with this transmission project and the infrastructure build for the whole res. So they're chasing down an ESI currently, and have recently announced the workers' camps, which are going to have massive effects on local communities. And the announcement in that was a debacle in itself. They're still pushing ahead really hard, despite the fact that there's been obviously quite a bit of pushback from local communities, as well as pushback and input from other government constituents and government bodies. Energy infrastructure have also had inputs, but there's still, no response from them or no likelihood of turning around.
1: Well, one of the things in your favour, of course, is the March state election in New South Wales. Have a look at this map. The Walker team's given me this map to put on the screen. I mean, it is striking just how many landowners are dead against this renewable project in your region. 508 properties mapped, 357 of them, these are the ones in red, are outright opposed to hosting renewables infrastructure of any sort. Only 28 of the properties surveyed there, and over 500, were saying that they were willing to support renewables. Tell us more.
2: You're exactly right, Peter. So a massive effort with this map. It would be one of the most in-depth maps of any regions in regards to renewable energy. And so as you can see, there's, lots of people that don't want it. By and large, farmers do not want the distraction of renewables. They're very passionate about their produce that they produce on their farms, and they do not want it dissected by transmission lines, and they don't want turbines sitting on them. And this is the kind of information that should have been done at the start. They should have had this information. EnergyCo and the government should have done this work originally, instead of listening to energy salesmen telling them, hey guys, green light here. Like, we are two-thirds the size of the Arana Res, and they expect us to produce two times more than Arana Res. Where's the appetite for this? It's just not there, and they've been fed a lie from the start.
1: All right. Well, as I said, March election coming up. Where can people go to show their support and force a back down from Penny Sharp on this?
2: You're exactly right. Like, this is going to come down to an electoral issue, election issue, absolutely. So, people just need to be talking to their local MPs and whatnot, but also throwing support behind local community groups like ourselves. There's 12 or 13 along the line here that are really starting to push back and gain some traction. So if you can support them in any way, to help make our voice louder and make sure the regional communities are really heard. Like I said, it's not only regional communities, it's other government bodies, it's the industry as well. AEMO have said that this res doesn't need to be as large. And also, people like the CEO of Origin Energy have come back and said the appetite there isn't there anymore for the turbines. We just need to keep building
1: keep it up.
2: That story for government to actually listen to.
1: Well, keep it up. You've got plenty of my viewers telling me that I've got to keep on the issue, so I will. I'll catch up with you soon, but let's try and turn this into a bigger news story right around the country, because what you're facing is what so many are facing around Australia. Thank you, Farmer there, of course. Nathaniel Brazil, thank you, Nathaniel. Great to have you on the show, as always. Alex Kawana, he's the head of the AFP Police Union. He joins me after the break.
0: News 24 will be back after this short break.

News 24 will be back after this short break. 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

0: News 24 will be back after this short break.
1: Let's get straight into things with my next guest, Alex Kawana. He's the head of the AFP Association, so the police union. And he issued a message in November last year, so a month before Bondi, to the AFP about the huge workload for officers, talking about a 280% increase since 2015 in counter-terrorism resourcing requirements. Alex Kawana joins me now from Canberra. Alex, just in the interest of brevity, I'm not going to speak anymore. You know more about this than anyone. I have been inundated this week from officers, the people that wear the uniform, not the decision makers at the top of the AFP tree, saying that they don't have the resources they need, they're not getting what they're promised, and they're finding it increasingly difficult to keep Australians safe, and they don't feel the Royal Commission is getting to the bottom of the problem.
2: Yeah, look, it's across the board. It's not just for national security. It's for all parts of the AFP that we're finding that members are telling me, pardon me, and their management, their bosses, that they need more resources, they need more staff. And the government imposed a 5% ban across the whole public service. And unfortunately, the government lumps us in with the public service. And we're very different from the public service. That 5% dividend that we needed to hand back is having some real negative effects on us operationally.
1: Yeah, I'm surprised you weren't quarantined, because at a state level, when they have cuts across public servants, they quarantine frontline services. And you're absolutely right. I mean, the health department in Canberra doesn't hire doctors or nurses, but the AFP, the federal police, does hire police. Why weren't you protected?
2: Look, I'm not sure. I think because the AFP budget is so big that it's a very easy place for the government to make savings. Certainly when it comes to EA bargaining, it's often tested in that sphere. So our concern is really about the safety of our members and the safety of the community. And when the members are consistently coming up to us to say the commissioner has been told by the government that this is the bucket of money that we've got and it's okay to say no to jobs. Yeah. None of our members are actually going to say no to a job, because who wants it to be the end of that public criticism or internal criticism when or if they make the decision not to go forward with the job? So
1: I've got to ask you, Alex, then, have you been asked to give evidence to the Royal Commission?
2: No, we haven't. We've provided our statements and that's it.
1: Are you dismayed that they were closed and we didn't hear from Chrissy Barrett, that we didn't hear from the AFP minister, that we didn't hear from the Attorney General at all in this Royal Commission?
2: Look, I think it's important that it is closed, because we don't want to have a lot of that information going out there and, one, creating a bit of a public fear.
1: No, I hear you on the confidentiality, Alex, but are you upset that we haven't had a Chrissy Barrett called to give evidence in camera or publicly?
2: Look, I think... all of levels of the AFP should be in there giving evidence and explaining why certain decisions are made.
1: All right, I'm out of time. I'm sorry, we've had issues with your technical end. Let's talk again next week, because I think this is far too important to let go. Thank you for your time, Alex, there. Of course, the police union boss at the AFP. That's it for me. Have a lovely weekend. Go Carlton. I'm with Carlton tomorrow night. Here's the Bob Report.

0: This is the Bolt Report.
1: Welcome to the Bolt Report. I'm James McPherson. Here's what's coming up tonight. A One Nation candidate with no political experience is the bookmaker's favourite to win former Victorian Premier Jacinta Allen's seat. I'm starting to wonder if no political experience, used as a term of derision by the media, is now an electoral advantage. I'll talk to Barnaby Joyce about that in a moment. The government's Climate Change Authority has said people who question the benefits of renewable energy may be guilty of spreading misinformation. If only they were as focused on lowering power prices as silencing those of us who can't afford electricity. And Meghan Markle might have a tough time finding staff to work for her after her bizarre interview techniques have been made public. I'll get into that shortly with Patrick Christie's from London. But first, the Albanese government has announced it will spend $2 million helping to fund a national database that records hateful things said about Indigenous people. Now, you can see the problem already, can't you? Who decides what is and what is not hateful? For instance, is it hateful to say the Aboriginal flag shouldn't be flown on government buildings? Is that hateful? Is it hateful to say welcome to country ceremonies are insulting? Is it hateful to boo an AFL player ducking for free kicks if he's Aboriginal, like former Swans player Adam Goods? Are those the sort of opinions now being logged at taxpayer expense so that activists can build their case that Australia is inherently racist? Well, I'll show you in a moment. Indigenous Affairs Minister Melandiri McCarthy said the Call It Out register would be used to inform government policy on combating racism. She told journalists, and I quote, "I encourage Aboriginal and Torres Strait Islander people to engage with Call It Out and report their experiences and call on all Australians to call out racism when they see it." Well, OK, so today I went on to the Call It Out register, which is receiving your taxpayer money, because I wanted to see precisely what sort of material is going to be collected. Well, the first thing I learned, having logged on, was that those administrating the website were doing so on stolen grounds. So there you go. As a white Australian, the first thing I'm told when I log on to the anti-racism database is that what I always thought was my country, I don't have any other, isn't. So I wondered if there was a government-funded website where I could register my objection to that, because it did seem kind of racist towards me. Of course, there isn't such a website. So having been reminded that Australia was stolen from Indigenous people, you're then instructed to provide details of, and I quote, "anything that you feel is unfair or unjust towards First Nations people, e.g. interpersonal or structural bias, prejudice or discrimination." Anything you feel, that's quite a remarkable evidentiary standard, by which I mean it's pretty vague. And a quick scan of the most recent reports of racism highlighted on this website that will now be funded with your money, well, they're pretty vague, to say the least. Here's an example that was featured prominently on the website as evidence of racism in this country, and I quote, "Everywhere I go, no matter where, if it's around non-Indigenous people, I feel a hate vibe." I'm not joking, that comment was actually used as a banner on the website. Surely evidence of racism has to be based on more than a vibe. And isn't it kind of racist to say that all white people give off a hate vibe? For a second, I had to remember this was a website to collect instances of hate against Indigenous people rather than by Indigenous people. Here's another comment featured prominently on the website. Now, remember, your taxpayer money is now being used to fund the collection of this stuff, which will inform government policy and anti-racism action. The comment went like this. "Sometimes when I'm doing cultural dance, I feel a bit judged. People whisper." Well, I get that too when I dance, although admittedly, nobody's ever mistaken me for a cultural dancer. Here's another. "My ancestors connect to me spiritually. Sometimes my ancestors will say, this isn't a safe space for you. Other times they're saying, you should stand your ground." Now, I'm not here to critique Aboriginal spirituality, but surely messages from the other side are not evidence of racism. They are at most evidence that someone believes their deceased ancestors are sending them messages. I could go on and on with examples from the Call It Out website that our Indigenous Affairs Minister is now so enamoured with, she wants to back it with millions of your dollars. Let me give you just one more prominent post on the website. Remember, this is from a now government-funded website that the Indigenous Affairs Minister says will be used to inform government policy. I quote, "I saw a young First Nations girl in Year 8 standing there crying and talking to a teacher who wasn't First Nations. I asked her if she was okay. She said she felt culturally unsafe, uncomfortable, and that the school was whitewashed." Now, perhaps this young girl genuinely felt uncomfortable and that feeling may have been worth addressing. But is it evidence of racism? And more importantly, should it become part of a national database being used to inform government policy? Because this isn't just some online complaint box. The Albanese government is putting $2 million into it. The Indigenous Affairs Minister justified spending millions on this website, saying, "This investment will strengthen the important work of Call It Out and support efforts to collate rigorous data." Rigorous data indeed. I mean, rigorous data usually means something that can be independently verified. A person saying they experienced a hate vibe, that's an experience. A person saying they felt culturally unsafe is an experience. A person believing their ancestors told them a place wasn't safe is an otherworldly experience. But subjective experiences and allegations aren't evidence of racism. And if the government's going to spend $2 million of our money collecting this stuff, we're entitled to ask what exactly it intends to do with the resulting database. If subjective feelings, perceptions and unverifiable allegations are going to be counted as evidence of systemic racism, well, perhaps Australians should ask another question. Is the government measuring racism? Or is it measuring how many people feel racist things are happening? Because those are two very different things. And if you collect enough of the second, you could probably manufacture a very impressive looking case for the first. All courtesy of the Australian taxpayer. Now, this obsession with dividing our beautiful country by race is absolutely everywhere, not least in our universities. Today is National Flag Day, so One Nation candidate Colleen Harkin went to see how Melbourne University was celebrating the symbol that unites us.
2: Here I am standing at Melbourne University, and standing behind me is two flagpoles. Not one Australian flagpole, we have two, and only the Aboriginal and the Torres Strait Islanders flags. But this is what we talk about when we say this is divisive. There's no Australian flag here. It's dividing us by ethnicity and heritage. We are one nation. We are one country. We stand under one flag.
1: And we wonder why Victoria is so divided. This same obsession with sorting Australians into racial categories doesn't stop at university campuses. It increasingly finds its way into government policy, and nowhere more so than in Victoria. You know, there was a time in this country when winning a government contract was pretty simple. You demonstrated experience, competence, reliability, and value for money. Not so much anymore. In Victoria, companies can access millions of dollars in government work by satisfying a rather different qualification: their ancestry. The Victorian Labor government requires 1% of government procurement to go to so-called Indigenous businesses. And an Indigenous business is generally one that has at least 51% Indigenous ownership, which creates a rather extraordinary situation. Business managers are having to argue not about their expertise, but about their DNA. The Herald Sun reported today that several Victorian businesses have had their Indigenous certification suspended or revoked amid allegations of what's called black cladding. That's businesses that allegedly present themselves as Indigenous owned so they can access contracts reserved for Indigenous enterprises. And here's the amazing thing. According to this report, it's become so ugly that some Indigenous businesses claim rival Aboriginal groups are trying to have their certifications revoked so they can steal their contracts. So we've now got this extraordinary spectacle of government officials investigating who's Indigenous enough to qualify for taxpayer-funded work. Doesn't this tell us something about the wisdom, or otherwise, of handing out government contracts on the basis of race. If you create a special lane on the government gravy train for businesses of a particular racial background, we shouldn't be surprised when everyone suddenly becomes very interested in proving who belongs in that lane or who doesn't. Because suddenly the most important question in a government tender isn't, can you do the job? It's, can you prove who your grandmother is? Imagine applying, for example, for a bridge building contract. OK, so you've got 20 years experience, excellent safety record, outstanding qualifications. Fantastic. Just before we sign the contract, what percentage Aboriginal are you? I mean, it's a bizarre way to run an economy. While I'm submitting my resume, my competitor is submitting his family tree. Indigenous Australians should have every opportunity to build successful businesses, employ people and compete. But there's a fundamental difference between helping people overcome barriers and allocating contracts according to racial classification. I mean, honestly, does the taxpayer care whether the company fixing the road has ancestors stretching back 60,000 years? I don't think so. The taxpayer just wants the road fixed. And there's an unfortunate irony in all of this. A system designed to advance Indigenous business risks undermining confidence in Indigenous business when the certification itself becomes the subject of bitter disputes. The government should want Indigenous businesses to succeed because they're good at business, not because they have the right skin colour. The ultimate goal should be an economy where an Indigenous businessman wins a government contract because he's the best person for the job, not because he has the right bloodline. What I wouldn't give for a country where ancestry is something you inherit, yeah, but it's not your resume. Bookmakers have One Nation as favourites to win Jacinta Allen's former seat of East Bendigo at the Victorian state election in November. Imagine that, a One Nation candidate replacing the former Victorian Premier in her old seat. For voters angry they didn't get a chance to punt Jacinta Allen, she announced last month she won't contest the poll. It'd be something of sweet revenge, I imagine. Jacinta Allen replaced by One Nation. It'd be a remarkable achievement if it happens. One Nation only got 5.7% of the vote in 2022. Now, you've got to remember that bookmaker odds and opinion polls are very different things, but still, Sportsbet has One Nation as favourite to win the seat at $1.83, followed closely by the Nationals at $2.50, with Labor lagging behind at $6. But here's the line that caught my attention when this was reported in the Herald Sun today. I quote, "A cattle farmer with no political experience is the shock frontrunner to claim Jacinta Allen's former seat of East Bendigo. The minor party announced on Wednesday it had selected cattle farmer and grandmother Cheryl Hawken to contest the seat." So there you go. That's the big headline. One Nation's candidate has, and I quote, "no political experience." To which I think most people would reply, "and?" Or maybe, "thank God." I mean, most of our Labor government ministers have been in politics all their lives, and the country is a complete disaster. I think it's kind of funny how people who live in the real world, you know, people who actually work for a living and know how to balance budgets and live within their means, are classified as too inexperienced for politics. And yet career politicians who've lived off the backs of taxpayers all their lives are somehow qualified to run the country. If the political class is wondering why voters are increasingly attracted to outsiders, maybe they should consider the possibility that voters aren't necessarily looking for someone with more political experience. They might be looking for something rather more exotic, you know, like real-world experience and competence, and maybe even someone who knows what a real job looks like. Joining me now is One Nation MP and former Deputy Prime Minister Barnaby Joyce. Barnaby, do you think the political class has become so detached from ordinary Aussies that not having political experience might almost these days be an electoral advantage?
3: Look at this, Cheryl Hawkins. What a terrible candidate. Single mother, dairy farmer, cattle producer, grandmother. Gosh, it sounds like she lived. Can't have any of them. I mean, she should be a student unionist with a massive socialist chip on her shoulder, whose only experience has been going from one political office to another political office after leaving student union politics at Melbourne University. I mean, they're apparently the candidates we want, but they're not the candidates the political class want, but they're not the candidates the people want. And we saw that in Secret Harbour. And Cheryl's a great candidate because she's real. And I bet you what, she's damn well had more experience in business than the vast majority of other people I've seen in that socialist, Republic of Victoria. I mean, what a basket case that place is. I'm not surprised that One Nation are leading the polls. And I hope they go really well, because by gosh, that place is disastrous. I've been down there. I mean, the last person out, turn off the lights. That's what's happening in Victoria.
1: Well, when I speak to people around the place and, you bring up the fact that, well, a lot of these One Nation candidates, they're not that experienced in politics, most people smile and say, that's wonderful, right, the way the country's going. I tell you who is experienced in politics, that's the Prime Minister. He's at the Pacific Islands Forum, where he's had to defend the United States after some of our Pacific partners wondered how they could condemn China for its recent missile test when the US also tests missiles. Here's what he said.
4: The US gives proper notice, has an agreement with the Marshall Islands. What we saw with the Chinese test was a firing of a missile with very little notice, certainly not what is expected internationally.
1: Barnaby, while that's true, isn't the more pertinent point that when the US test missiles, they're practicing for our defence, but when the Chinese do it, they're practicing for an attack?
3: Yeah, and the intercontinental ballistic missile, which the Chinese tested, was remarkably close to the agreement. And, credit where credit's due, that the government did with Vanuatu and Fiji, and the Chinese got their nose completely, not the Chinese people, the Chinese totalitarian regime, the Chinese Communist Party, they got their nose completely out of joint and so sent an ICBM off into the Pacific just to give us notice. Then remarkably and coincidentally, but we can never actually get to the bottom of it, it was like the next day our Telstra network went down. No one's actually ever denied that it had anything to do with the Chinese. They just refused to talk. The Chinese Communist Party, they just refused to sort of mention it, sweep it under the carpet. But we've got to be really, really careful. What that shows is the overt nature of the Communist Party in China. They do not like coming second. They will push forward. They are projecting power. And the future for us is as a vassal state, unless we get our act together and become as powerful as possible, as quickly as possible. And you're dead right. I mean, if the United States of America wasn't there, by gosh, wouldn't we be in a real pickle? Because I don't think the Australian Navy can stand up to the Chinese one, nor our Air Force stand up to the Chinese one. And I don't think our missiles will quite match up with the nuclear power, which is the Communist People's Republic of China.
1: I think you're right. All right, I've got to ask you about the copycat coalition, or at least that's how it seems to me. Today they announced that if they win the next election, they'll slash the tobacco tax by 80%. I think it's good policy, but it comes 2 weeks after your party announced that if elected, you'd cut the tax by 75%. Here was opposition leader Angus Taylor this morning.
5: We're very confident at an 80% cut, we will smash the business model of the criminal gangs who are supporting illegal tobacco. We've been working closely with the Parliamentary Budget Office. We know that is the point at which that business model simply doesn't work anymore.
1: So, Barnaby, they've copied your policy and undercut you by 5%.
3: Yeah, I mean, you don't have to talk to the Parliamentary Budget Office. And look, good luck and God bless them. They're following One Nation policy, and they've been doing that a bit lately with whether it's excise, whether it's issues pertinent to superannuation. I mean, there's so many things that they're following us on. Immigration, of course, the big one. But look, you don't have to listen to the Parliamentary Budget Office. You could listen to Charles Davenant. I think he was back in about a bit before 1700, 1699, thereabouts, Antoine Augustin Cournot. And he was around about the 1830s. But the person they should really listen to is a bloke by the name of Alfred Marshall. He wrote a little book called The Principles of Economics. It's interesting read if you ever get bored. And it talks about this wonderful thing called marginal utility. And it's this thing that's called a neoclassical microeconomics. And what it says is this remarkable concept that if you put up the price of something, people buy less of them. and they'll find an alternative product. And that's kind of what's happening with the illegal cigarette market. We've put up the price. So a packet of bungers is about $55, and people know they can buy them for $15. We all know that. And so they're going down the street and buying them for $15 off the mafia. And unless we want to stop funding the mafia, because when we...
1: I think we may have lost Barnaby Joyce there. Of course, Tanya Plibersek said it's a terrible idea to reduce the tax excise on tobacco because it means people will die, forgetting the fact we've had two people shot dead in Sydney over the last 48 hours in gangland wars. And there was another firebombing in Victoria just this morning. So there you go. All right, we're going to go to a break. When we come back, AI is meant to make us smarter, right? Well, one New South Wales university is using AI chatbots to teach psychology students. I can't believe that. I'll talk to an AI expert after this break. Stick around.
0: News 24 will be back after this short break.

News 24 will be back after this short break. News 24 will be back after this short break.

0: News 24 will be back after this short break.
1: A New South Wales university has decided it'll use an AI chatbot to help teach psychology. Psychology is the study of human behaviour, thought and emotion, so using an AI chatbot makes perfect sense. Macquarie University has introduced the chatbot it calls Virtual Peer into two compulsory psychology subjects, replacing the weekly Zoom tutorials previously conducted by academics. Now, the uni insists the chatbot doesn't replace educators. And I'm sure it doesn't. It just replaces the part where an educator actually talks to you. Macquarie says the AI is designed to support learning. Well, OK, but there's a rather magnificent irony, is there not, in outsourcing the teaching of human psychology to something that has never experienced a human emotion, had a relationship, felt loneliness, or had to sit through a university lecture. Maybe this is cutting edge. I don't know. I suspect it's a surefire way to graduate psych students who understand everything about humans except, well, what makes them human. Joining me now is CEO of Sovereign Australia AI, Simon Criss. Simon, welcome to the program. What am I missing here?
2: No, you're not missing anything. And the irony is not lost on me too. From what I understand, this chatbot's being used for a number of subjects. But introducing it to psychology in particular is an interesting twist. I mean, the information that we've seen around it is a little bit light on for detail in terms of what type of AI are they using? How was this model built? How is it actually being deployed? While it might be great for some students that actually enjoy interfacing that way, there'll be other students that will feel quite left out by it.
1: Yeah, well, it seems to me that

0: submissions to our MPs are being generated by AI, which is attributing non-existent studies and non-existent research to actual academics and authors. I had a couple of questions about this. First, who is ultimately responsible when a parliamentary committee is given fabricated research? Is it the person who submitted it, or is it the AI they used?
1: It's definitely not the AI they used. Every legal opinion that I've seen on this talks about that the final step, it belongs to a human. And so a human has submitted this, and therefore they must be accountable for their work.
0: Is this ultimately a problem with AI, or it's actually a problem with the people who, I guess, are too lazy to check whether what AI is telling them is actually true? That's where the fault lies, right?
1: Yeah, look, humans will be humans and will always take the shortest path from A to B. And if there's an easy way to get your job done, hey, you know, let's do that. That's kind of the Australian way. A lot of this is both, there might be a little bit of laziness, but there's also probably a lack of AI literacy. A lot of people that are using these tools don't understand that most language models, in fact, pretty much all language models, operate on a probability. And so if you ask it to execute something, if you ask it to research something and no research exists, the model will tend not to come back and say, I don't know. It will tend to come back and say, well, here's a probable thing that would fill that request. And so there needs to be a lot more literacy around how these tools actually work and therefore how they should be used.
0: Okay, that's really fascinating. I did not know that's the model on which it operates. I want to ask about Defence Minister Richard Marles. He's in the United States at the moment, and he's endorsed Australia's AI take-up as a sovereignty and national defence issue. Here he was speaking today after meeting with his US counterpart, Pete Hegseth.
2: AI is going to be a part of the way in which defence is undertaken around the world. It really matters that we have access to this technology and it therefore matters that we have agency here.
0: I know this is going to be a broad question, but in what ways will AI transform national defence? Can you give me some examples of what he might be talking about?
1: Yeah, look, there's physical use cases, drone targeting and so forth. There's the human side of it, so assessing whether or not a battalion is fit and ready to make a charge over a hill. There's a whole pile of use cases, identifying threat actors early, things like that, that would be of interest to defence.
0: Is relying too heavily on AI a security issue as well? I mean, what happens if we're hacked by a hostile nation? It seems to me there's two sides to this AI coin.
1: Yeah, and it's really interesting that that Mr. Marles decided to use the word agency. I struggle to see how we would have agency without sovereignty. A few weeks ago, we saw the American government make a call on an Anthropic model, and suddenly we lost access to it in Australia. That was 6 p.m. on a Friday night. How is that agency until we have full control of at least a subset of AI in this country? I think we're going to struggle with this whole question of agency, and therefore, is our defence being set up at the, you know, at the whim of the US president?
0: All right, well, you've set me up perfectly for a question I want to ask you about Treasurer Jim Chalmers, because he's been talking up artificial intelligence as our economic saviour. He wrote an article in the Australian Financial Review effectively likening the AI revolution to the Industrial Revolution, which it may well be. That the problem, as I see it, is Labor's insistence on things like renewable energy, not to mention its commitment to unions that will likely insist no jobs can be lost to AI. Those sort of policy positions don't exactly position the Labor government to maximise the AI revolution, do they?
1: No, not really. And, you know, you need to understand that just getting all of your workers to use Microsoft Copilot is not going to move the needle anytime soon on true productivity gains. It's only when agentic-type processes are put in place and the AI is actually really delivering tangible outcomes that you'll start

0: to see it. And while we'd all love to live, you know, in a future where we work 3 days a week instead of five because AI does the rest of the work, that's still a long way off. So we need to be really careful about what we're looking at and where the dollars are being spent and where that money is going. Today, if we're using an offshore model sitting in an Amazon environment, there will be mere cents in the dollar realised in Australia. All of that economic benefit flows offshore. And we have to pull that back if we're going to try and make these productivity gains and see the type of wins that the Honourable Mr Chalmers is talking about.
1: Simon, Chris, it's fascinating to talk about, and I'm sure we'll be having a lot more of these conversations over the next couple of years. Appreciate you joining me tonight. All right, coming up after the break, a Queenslander develops a safe, cheap, portable nuclear reactor that provides electricity at a third of the price we're currently paying. Donald Trump loves the invention. Anthony Albanese has banned it. That's next.
2: News 24 will be back after this short break.

0: News 24 will be back after this short break.
1: An Australian engineer has developed a micro-nuclear reactor that can be mass-produced in months, fits on the back of a ute, and can run for 5 years before it needs refuelling. And when it does need refuelling, you just swap the nuclear reactor module, much like changing a gas bottle. And here's the best part. It can produce electricity for about a third of what Australians are currently paying. Naturally, the Albanese government has banned it. Here's the engineer, a Queenslander who Donald Trump has described as one of the greatest in the world, Bobby Gallagher.
2: Energy security, which is a travesty, considering how much energy resources we have in Australia, is probably one of the biggest concerns. A technology like ours would be transformational for the Australian economy if it was allowed to be deployed.
1: Except Gallagher's nuclear reactor is not allowed to be deployed in Australia. Our government would rather spend billions erecting thousands of wind turbines, stringing transmission lines across the country and covering enormous areas with solar panels. I'd rather that than allow a tiny reactor on the back of a ute. Joining me now is Christy McSweeney from PR Council, who's worked with coalition prime ministers and premiers, and former federal Nationals Minister Peter McGoran. Welcome to you both. Peter, I'll start with you. Australian technology providing Americans with cheap, reliable, low-emission power, but it's not permitted here.
3: It's economic lunacy of the kind that's corroding Australia's standard of living and jeopardising our energy future. So we're not allowed to use gas or coal, all we're allowed to use is hydro and renewables. Small modular reactors are taking off around the world. There's four in operation, two in China, two in Russia, and 70 in development. United Kingdom, Canada, the United States, Japan, South Korea, a host of European countries, India. So the technology is there. But this ban that was legislated 27 years ago is out of date. It was referring to the big Three Mile Island or Chernobyl type reactors. We have the technology. Thankfully, the opposition has committed to lifting that ban if they come to office. But at the moment, it's an ideological ban. It's not an engineering or technological one.
1: Yeah, well, you're exactly right, because, Christy, right now we're paying record energy bills. Manufacturing is almost non-existent. We're doing all of this not to save the planet, but to support Labor ideology.
4: Well, we are, and we're giving $33 million to Twiggy Forrest, and then we're chasing him to pay back the money because he shut down the green hydrogen plant he was supposed to build with it because it didn't work. And then we gave that same $33 million to Rio Tinto, a global multi-billion dollar company with a market cap beyond the realm of possibility of some of these smaller companies like this gentleman here who are just trying to innovate and promote and be the next energy technology success story in Australia. And I'm sure Peter will agree with me. He's been a minister for a long time. The people that we ignore in this country who are innovators, who are technology developers, who are doing it to, yes, they have a commercial vested interest, but they want to help their nation. The people we ignore who are doing amazing things in energy security and artificial intelligence and other innovation is incredible. And many, many times over, I have thought, you know, we really should be ashamed of ourselves in Australia and some of the decision makers in Canberra with regards to the people that we ignore that come forward.
1: Yeah, of course, the more we ignore them, the more they end up overseas providing benefits for others when we should be enjoying them ourselves. I need to warn both of you, we need to be careful in these discussions because the Climate Change Authority may well report us for... You're laughing, but I'm serious. They could report us for spreading dangerous misinformation. The Green bureaucracy, headed by Matt Keane, has sensationally claimed that concerns about soaring power prices or the environmental impact of solar and wind farms can be misinformation. The Climate Change Authority has released a document saying that common misinformation narratives seek to increase uncertainty about climate policies, technologies and solutions, focusing on the cost of living, energy prices and reliability, jobs, regional impacts, biodiversity, environmental impacts and whether Australia's action matters, all of those things, Peter, could be misinformation. Sounds suspiciously like, to me, like the climate change authorities trying to silence anyone who dares criticise their ideology.
3: Oh, James, you can be very cynical and untrusting.
1: I know.
3: Look, the left is so authoritarian. That is clearly an attempt to intimidate. Now, the Climate Change Authority was set up by Prime Minister Gillard in 2011. It's a statutorily independent authority meant to independently advise the government on climate change measures, to provide reports on alternate sources of energy and so on. But they've lumped themselves entirely to wind and to, of course, solar. So they won't consider any other source of electricity and power. And as a result, we're paying the price. So the authority is very politicised now. That's obvious from their intimidatory attack on anybody who disagrees with them.
1: Well, Christy, the irony here is that, climate change authority, right? Well, trust is earned. We trust authorities because they answer questions, not because they try to shut them down.
4: Well, in terms of misinformation, I think the Climate Change Authority is subject to its own misinformation slightly, because the level of concern as a top issue of climate change in the electorate has actually dropped significantly far down the list. You know, yes, it was right up there in the early 2020s, but the cost of living is so far outstripping it. And here in Victoria, of course, people are very much focused on corruption with the Victorian Labor government and false promises and hiding, public service, public transport levies. When you talk to people, climate change and really wanting this renewable energy transition, it doesn't factor in things that people think about politically. Yep. It's not important to them anymore. It has dropped way, way down the list. Now, that's not to say it's not really important for certain demographics, but it is nowhere near what it was when we are seeing things like the Climate Change Authority being established under the Gillard government.
1: Yeah, you're absolutely spot on. You mentioned Victoria, so let's go there. The Victorian government plans to supply drug addicts with an opioid that's seven times stronger than morphine in a bid to wean them off heroin. Here's the silly part. They're going to do this out of a CBD building on Flinders Street, but they're insisting this is not a drug injecting room. No, no, it's a community health hub. Peter, I don't care if Ben Carroll calls the building where drug addicts are being given drugs the Crystal Cathedral. It's a drug injecting room.
3: It's exactly right. You only have to ask the Yarra City, who have withdrawn their support for the North Richmond injecting room because of the effect on the community, neighbours and businesses, because of the threats to safety, the syringes littering the streets, the presence of drug supplies. Because remember, injecting rooms are where drug addicts go and bring their own drugs to inject and be supervised. Now, a lot of health professionals support them, believe it stops overdoses. But where you locate them is something that is most certainly beyond debate. It's got to be where it's safe and not part of a community. Now, if you go to Flinders Street, that is already unsafe in many ways. It's one of the worst streets in the Melbourne CBD. So the Melbourne City Council has to step in here because there are security and safety issues. And worse still is, of course, the larger issue, James. Why do we have these injecting rooms? Because you're just enabling it. We should be looking at rehabilitation and medical support, not providing a place and even providing drugs to inject.
1: Yeah, absolutely. All right, before you both go, today is our National Flag Day, marking 125 years since the Australian flag was flown on 3rd of September 1901. I have to show you this because at Parliament House, they decided to fly 35 Australian flags to celebrate our National Flag Day, or at least it was meant to be 35 Australian flags. Two were New Zealand flags, hastily taken down after our News 24 colleagues pointed out the mistake. Christy, this is exactly what you'd expect from a country that can't just have one flag. We've got three and now we can't identify which is the main one. We get it confused with the Kiwis.
4: Oh, just stop being so excited about giving all that money to the Pacific, would you? Stop it. New Zealand doesn't need to join with us in that endeavour. Maybe it's a signal to that. I don't know. If that was me and I was spinning for them, I would turn it into that. But clearly it was just an absolute stuff up.
1: All these people who say, you know, we've got a problem with the flag, not enough people recognise it. Canberra can't even get it right, honestly. Peter, sorry, I don't have time to go to you on that one. We've got to go to a break, but appreciate both of your company. Thanks for coming on the program. We are going to go to a break, but when we come back, the United Nations wants Britain to erect statues of African people as a way of saying sorry for slavery. And Meghan Markle is looking for household staff, but after hearing how she conducts interviews, I'm not sure there'll be many takers. We'll talk about all of that with Patrick Christie's after this.
0: News 24 will be back after this short break.

News 24 will be back after this short break. News 24 will be back after this short break.

0: News 24 will be back after this short break.
1: United Nations member states have backed demands made by the UN's Racial Discrimination Committee that Britain and other countries who were historically involved in the transatlantic slave trade shouldn't only pay reparations, but they should also erect statues of prominent Africans, implement more slavery education in schools, and be nicer to migrants. That's despite the fact the transatlantic slave trade they speak of peaked in the 1780s and Britain was instrumental in abolishing it more than 200 years ago. Joining me now is GB News host Patrick Christies. Patrick, it always strikes me as odd that Britain gets all the blame for having been one of many participants in the slave trade, but zero credit for being the driving force to end it.
2: Yeah, absolutely. It's utterly infuriating. And actually, they're completely wrong about this because there are loads of statues to people who are either African or of African heritage here in Britain. I mean, we've got Nelson Mandela's statue. There's the Enslaved Africans Memorial statue in Lancaster, directly about this thing that they want. The Wake as well is another one which commemorates the victims of the transatlantic slave trade. That's in the London Docklands. You've got endless counts of statues here with the Windrush Generation statue, Mary Seacole statue, treated, war veterans during the war there. She was of African descent. I could go on and on and on, right? I mean, there's so many of them. Britain was the only country that actively made itself poorer in order to tackle the slave trade. And, you know, plenty of Africans and people in Muslim countries as well were also involved in the slave trade. And in fact, in many cases, still are when it comes to modern slavery. Do we hear many calls for them to pay reparations or erect statues to people over there? No, we don't. And one person who's on the board of this UN committee that's calling for more statues is, you'll be very surprised to learn, also a leading figure calling for trillions of pounds of reparations for Caribbean countries. So they do have a little bit of skin in the game here.
1: They always do, Patrick. They always do. And you don't have to dig very far to find it normally. Analysis conducted by the UK Telegraph has revealed foreign trained doctors are responsible for the majority of misconduct cases in Britain. They accounted for 55.6% of cases where misconduct was proven last year, despite making up only 42% of doctors working in the UK. There's a bit to unpack there, but what surprised me the most is 42% of doctors in the UK were trained abroad, mostly in India and Egypt.
2: I'm so glad you've said that, because that actually is the bigger story, I think, here, isn't it? I mean, they say that the NHS wouldn't survive without foreign doctors. I mean, unfortunately, several NHS patients haven't survived because of foreign doctors. Two stories in one here. The medics trained abroad, 55.6% of cases were misconduct proven was last year. 42% of doctors working in the UK are foreign. The most common overseas training locations for people who were sanctioned was India, followed by Egypt, then Nigeria and Pakistan. One bloke charged thousands of pounds for giving out fake cancer treatments. And in fact, there are big question marks as to whether or not some of the people who are working in our NHS are even qualified or are even who they say they are. This is the big problem that we've had here at the moment. We're not necessarily being able to correctly identify it. I spoke to one oncologist with decades of experience in the NHS who told me that he actually regularly reports people in his department who he thinks are not actually qualified trained doctors, but are claiming to be. I mean, it's scary stuff. All the while, by the way, British trained doctors cannot get jobs in the NHS. There are thousands of British doctors every single year who train, who qualify, etc., and medical professionals in general, who cannot find room to work in our NHS because we are importing these people. And it just doesn't make any sense whatsoever.
1: Absolutely unbelievable. All right, speaking of unbelievable, I want you to tell me about the Sussexes who are returning to the UK or have arrived back in the UK. They're obviously going to look for household staff, right? Because you wouldn't expect them to do their own laundry and things like that. But sources have told the media they might find it difficult because of Meghan's reputation for rude behaviour, especially when it comes to job interviews. Tell me about that.
2: Yeah, well, talking of slavery, actually. So Meghan Markle apparently has got a track record of being incredibly rude to staff. In fact, When she was in the UK, there was a bullying investigation that was being undertaken by the palace about Meghan Markle, the results of which are being kept locked away in a vault, possibly just in case she ever decides to do another Netflix documentary and then King Charles can come out and start waving it around. But apparently, if you go and want to work for Meghan Markle, you apply for the job, then you hand over your resume, then you are told to go and meet her, stand off in the side of the room, don't speak to her or make eye contact with Meghan. She sits there, reviews the resume, and then looks you up and down, and then just simply says, you can leave now. Now, I kind of want this to be true because I can see it. I think we can all see that that might actually be true. She's been through so many different staff members, even in America. People who work for Harry and Meghan tend to have a shelf life of about 6 months. They have a very similar shelf life to kind of milk left outside on a warm day. And yet, you know, this is where we end up with now. But the other question for this is, like, does she really need the help? I mean, we're not hearing anything about her working. I mean, Prince Harry isn't going to be doing a huge amount of work. They've got a couple of kids. Like, how many staff do you really need in a house? Can you not just, like, learn to mop and hoover a bit yourself?
1: Donald Trump has made fun of you guys for taking them back. Have a listen to what he said.
3: I'm happy about it. No, I was not a fan. I thought they treated the royal family with great disrespect. I didn't like it. Maybe I'm different. I wouldn't have taken them back.
1: As I understand it, a lot of Brits can't stand Donald Trump, but I think most of them would probably be with him on that.
2: Oh, yeah, 100%. I mean, the only thing that there can possibly be in terms of, like, you know, bringing Harry and Meghan back home or allowing them to come back home would be to do with the King's health. So is that the reason really why they've come back? However, that wasn't what we heard. I mean, there was this farcical situation where Meghan Markle was apparently saying that she was involved in a new series of a show called The Gentleman, which is taking place here. Only for it to turn out that that didn't happen. So, yeah, I mean, I think she's on thin ice. You know, one wrong move and there could be some kind of deportation flight, although we don't really do that to anyone in Britain.
1: Well, it'll give us weeks and weeks of fodder, that's for sure, Patrick. Appreciate you joining me. Thanks so much. Enjoy your weekend. That's all from me tonight, but coming up in just a moment is Shari Marks, and I'll see you again on Sunday at 8 p.m. for the McPherson Angle. Here's Shari.
4: Thanks, James. Good evening. Tonight, two former prime ministers have made urgent calls for the Royal Commission to be reopened, saying it will be a travesty and look like a whitewash if key witnesses aren't called. Former prime ministers John Howard and Tony Abbott are the latest eminent Australians to publicly demand the Albanese government extend the Royal Commission. Howard spoke to Chris Kenny today, saying that Anthony Albanese himself should appear before the commission. This comes after Dawn Fraser, sporting legend, made the same point to me earlier this week. Well, here's John Howard.
5: I believe that the Prime Minister should appear. And I'm really calling on the government, because they set up the Royal Commission, rather than calling on her, it's a bit isolating of her. I'd say to the Prime Minister, you're the man who called this Royal Commission. I know you didn't want to, but why don't you be man enough and just extend the terms of reference and give her the flexibility that I think the public would agree with and would appreciate.
4: Now, Albanese wouldn't be the first Prime Minister to give evidence to a Royal Commission. Howard made the point that when he was PM, he appeared before a similar inquiry investigating the Australian wheat board scandal, and he willingly answered difficult questions.
5: I remember when I called a judicial inquiry into the Australian Wheat Board allegations, I went into the witness box. I was cross-examined under oath, as was my trade minister and my foreign minister. So I don't see why Mr. Albanese should evade that.
6: We can't learn the right lessons if you don't call the relevant ministers, if you don't call the relevant security officials, if you don't expose the Islamist hate creatures, unless hearings can be resumed and people who know what went wrong are put on the stand, this is going to look like a whitewash Royal Commission, a travesty.
5: I remember when I called a judicial inquiry into The Australian Wheat Board allegations, I went into the witness box. I was cross-examined under, as was my trade minister and my foreign minister. So I don't see why Mr. Albanese should evade that.
4: And as you heard there in the middle of those two John Howard comments, Tony Abbott told Peter Credlin today that more people needed to give evidence to the Royal Commission if the lessons of Bondi are to be learned. And as you heard, he said it would be a whitewash if that doesn't happen. And I agree, it would be a missed opportunity if the right people are not called to give evidence. And that includes those Islamist organisations behind the hate. It includes key figures from universities, university chancellors, and then witnesses like Josh Frydenberg, who have so many lessons to impart, so much knowledge, wasn't caught. You can only presume it's a political decision. And the Albanese government today formally approved Friday, December the 18th, as the day the Royal Commission would publish its findings. Friday, December 18th. Well, that is the Friday before Christmas. It's often known as taking out the trash day, when the government wants to bury or hide bad news. And you can't help but wonder if this government is trying to avoid scrutiny when people are going off on the Christmas holidays. We're expecting the Royal Commission report to be hundreds of pages long, multiple volumes. It needs to be properly analysed and examined. Now, the backstory to the Royal Commission and why Anthony Albanese finally relented to the mounting pressure is explained in detail in our upcoming book, Bondi Terror, which is available already right now on Amazon and Booktopia. Alex Rivchin and I also investigate and examine many of the areas that the Royal Commission should be interrogating. We do that in this book. We've actually got an extract of our book running this weekend in the Weekend Australian magazine. And here's a sneak peek of the cover of the magazine, which is out on Saturday. And a huge thank you to Michelle Gunn and Liz Coleman for supporting our book. The extract running this weekend features our exclusive interview with ASIO Director General Mike Burgess. It also includes some of our sit-down interview with New South Wales Premier Chris Minns. In our book, Minns reveals for the first time the advice he was given that led him to allow the pro-Palestinian march to go from Town Hall to the Opera House. I asked him in our interview if he was given advice to allow the protesters to let off steam. And here's what Minns told me. He said the short answer to that is yes. And I think that manifested itself when I was a new premier, a baby premier, and we saw the march move from the Town Hall down to the Opera House. The constant advice I got from police at the time was, that's the way we do it. We marshal protests. We just let them go a few more streets, let them get it out of their system, and then they dissipate and there's not a conflict. The phraseology they often use is, we don't make a bad situation worse. Well, here's what Chris Minns said to that. He said, I'm not disputing the motive for that theory. I think it comes from not a bad place. It's just wrong. It doesn't work because the group that marches from the Town Hall to the Opera House, it then turns into an angry mob where they chant hateful slogans. And does anyone really believe they then go home and say, we've got that out of our system, now we can go back to being good Australians and I love my Jewish brothers and sisters? He says it's bullshit. It doesn't work. I learned a bitter lesson that night and it's really guided the government's policy ever since. Now, in my experience, people are often far more open for a book interview than they would be in normal circumstances. And so it was the case with Chris Minns. He was very revealing and vulnerable and honest. And we're grateful to him for sitting down with us. And by the way, as Premier, he has had the courage to front many inquiries, to answer uncomfortable questions on a variety of topics. Prime Minister Anthony Albanese would do well to take a leaf out of Minns' book and front up to the Royal Commission and be accountable for his lack of action on anti-Semitism since October 7. Well, the chairman of Australia's largest real estate listing site is warning of the far-reaching consequences of the Albanese government's tax hikes, not just to the housing market, but to bank dividends and retirees. The $23 billion REA Group chairman, Hamish McLennan, tells me today that what we're seeing extends far beyond a housing crunch. He says even the living standards of retirees will be severely impacted. And this comes as the Treasurer, Jim Chalmers, today acknowledged that his tax changes were contributing to a housing market downturn. And I'll bring you his comments in a moment. But first, I spoke to Hamish McLennan today, and he says the Albanese government could nuke the dividends over time, which many self-funded retirees rely on. He says what no one is talking about is that so many Australians hold shares in Aussie banks, and if banks aren't writing loans, their profits may come off. You may earn less money in dividends because the banks pay out over 90% of their profits in dividends. So if you're a retiree, you love the banks, which have been going up in value. So super funds have also generally been increasing in value and dividends. But now the government has nuked that. It runs the risk of nuking it. McLennan also oversees Mortgage Choice, one of the nation's largest mortgage broking networks. And he says the result of the government sweeping tax changes in the May budget means there's less movement in the property market because the negative gearing changes are grandfathered. He says if you've already got an investment property, it's grandfathered, so no one is going to want to sell and lose that benefit. Instead, he says landlords are pushing the rents up, so you're not getting that turnover of stock that you usually have when people buy and sell. So the very people the government is trying to help will really struggle. And Hamish will be on the show on Monday night to speak about all of this. His warning comes as Treasurer Jim Chalmers continued to defend his tax policies, but he did admit that the changes to capital gains tax and negative gearing were one of the reasons fueling the fall in house prices.
7: So you don't think the current changes are because of your changes to capital gains tax?
8: I think that's one of a number of reasons. I think that there's not one factor driving softness in the housing market. We saw house prices and auction clearance rates soften even before the budget, reacting to interest rate changes and developments in the economy more broadly.
4: It's an admission of sorts. But remember, as Federal Treasurer, and the Prime Minister as well, they're responsible for the economic climate. They've controlled the economy for almost 5 years. And the political pressure is only just beginning for the Albanese government over the way its controversial tax hikes are decimating the economy. Opposition leader Angus Taylor told me last night that Treasury's modelling failed to predict this and it should be publicly released. Should it be released?
9: Oh, absolutely it should. Of course it should. Of course they won't. I mean, transparency is not one of the strengths of this government, but they should release it and they should fess up to why it's so wrong.
4: He's also worried about the politicisation of the important Treasury Department. And it is true that the Treasury only predicted a minor 2% fall in house prices, while, as you know, banks are forecasting a deep decline in property values of between 10 to 18%. And some even point to a housing crash. Today, ANZ's head of economics, Adam Boyton, said falling house prices are not even helping first home buyers. And NAB's chief economist said rents will increase by 4% a year over the next 18 months, and that is faster than inflation.
10: But we have that part of the inflation basket lifting about 4% year on year over the next 12 to 18 months.
4: So these changes are hurting first home buyers and young buyers just as much as they're impacting Australian homeowners and investors. But what's deeply worrying is that neither the Albanese government or Treasury forecast these devastating reverberations that their tax changes are having throughout the economy. Well, the coalition has vowed to slash the tax on cigarettes by 80% in a bid to move smokers away from the black market. The cut will mean that a standard pack of cigarettes, now costing upwards of $40, will be brought down to just $16. And vapes would also be legalised. This is a move that many experts say will shut down the illicit trade, which has sparked a crime wave. But Labor disagrees.
11: What's wrong with that plan?
12: It will kill people. Like, seriously, we have some of the lowest smoking rates in the world because cigarettes are expensive.
4: And joining me now, Nationals leader Matt Canavan. Matt, thanks for your time. You just saw Tanya Plibersek there. She says your policy will kill people. What's your response?
13: Look, it's an absurd reaction to an obvious problem. The facts are the current policy settings are killing people. At least six homicides have been connected to the illicit tobacco trade in Victoria alone, and over 200 firebombings. I was in Melbourne today with Angus Taylor and Jane Hume and Mary Aldred. Mary's done fantastic work on this for us. And I saw the human impact of this trade. Now, 80% of cigarettes sold in Australia are done by criminals. That makes about $4 to $7 billion a year for criminal gangs that they obviously use to then go into all other types of crime as well. And I saw today a shop that had been firebombed just a couple of months ago. It took out multiple other shops next door as well, totally innocent small businesses. And something has got to be done here. The other problem with what Tanya says is that the ABS, Australian Bureau of Statistics, actually show that in recent years it looks like there's been an increase in the amount of tobacco consumed in Australia, not decrease. Now, she said, Tanya just said in your clip, a lot of errors in just a short clip, but she said that, you know, we've got some of the lowest smoking rates because smokes are expensive in Australia. Well, no, they're not, because 80% of smokes sold now in Australia are being done on the black market. And the cigarettes on the black market are $15 to $20 a pack or less. They're very cheap now. And we've got to do something to smash this criminal trade that's emerged. I cannot believe the government's just got its head in the sand. It seems stubborn. It's a pattern of behaviour from this Labor government. This is one massive public policy failure. But whether it's tax, whether it's energy, whether it's migration, the government just can't admit that it might have got things wrong and maybe it should change. It just wants to do more of the same.
4: Look, this is just a fascinating policy absolute stuff up. It's been a debacle because they increased the excise in the first place to get more revenue. In fact, they're getting less revenue. They've sparked this, you know, black market, a wave of firebombings in Sydney and Melbourne. You said you went to a tobacco shop that was firebombed today, and the health rates aren't going down. So it's been a complete failure. It's why even Labor Premier Chris Minns was one of the first to come out a year ago and call on the federal government to change the policy.
13: It's just common sense. And I don't understand why the Labor Party are being so stubborn here. Look, we put forward a plan. It's not just about the excise, though, I want to stress. It's a comprehensive plan. It is also about investing in police resources so we can make sure the trade is killed. Obviously, we believe getting smokes down to about the same price will lead Australians to go back to the legal market. I don't think Australians want to be part of this trade, but we'll help finish the job with those resources. We'll also legalise vapes and nicotine pouches, which are proven and effective quit smoking tools in other countries. They're legal in almost every other country in the world. We are so out of step.
4: I didn't realise vapes.
13: They are much less harmful.
4: They were illegal. I mean, you see people vaping the whole time. But anyway, I do want to move on.
13: Well, it's the same as the illicit trade. About 95% of vapes, not 80, 95% of vapes are illegal. There are some very small amounts that are legal in this country, but they're pretty restrictive flavours in restricted shops. And it's not working. That scheme's not working either.
4: I hate smoking. I should just make that clear. I'm not supporting smoking, but I think the way they've gone about this policy has had the opposite effect that they intended on every front. Matt, you are an economist. I want to ask you about the economy. We saw GDP figures come out yesterday. Anemic growth, 0.4% growth, and that was for the June quarter. The current quarter will be even worse than that. We've seen economists predicting that we could be facing stagflation, even recession potentially. What do you think about those warnings?
13: Look, the most concerning statistic in our GDP numbers for some years now has been productivity. And I know it's an arcane concept, but it's so important because it is at the heart of the reason of why inflation has ticked up in Australia. We have had the highest inflation rate in the developed world. It's then why interest rates have to go up to tackle that inflation. We've had 15 interest rate rises under this government, and we have now the second highest interest rates, government bond rates in the developed world. We have had actually the highest. UK has just pipped us since their new prime minister's come in. And so we've got economic failure on a range of fronts. And the government did recognise this belatedly a year ago. Finally, the Treasurer woke up and decided that maybe we should do something about productivity. He had a massive productivity roundtable. Do you remember that? Mm. Brought all the major movers and shakers to Canberra. And nothing has happened. Productivity has actually fallen since Jim Chalmers convened that roundtable. And now, over the first four years of this government, productivity in Australia has fallen by more than 5%. To put that in context, we have never had a four-year period where productivity growth has been negative, let alone 5% negative. It is off the charts, the bad economic performance of this government, and they don't have a plan to lift it. That's the worst thing. There's no economic plan to lift productivity. Yeah. Their plan now amounts, their economic agenda amounts to jacking up taxes. That's not going to help productivity. It is destroying confidence in the property market, our most important asset class. The damage here is all over the economy.
4: All right.
13: And just like that excise debate earlier, the government's got to just admit it's got things wrong and change tack.
4: I don't want to go without getting to this last topic. You've made news this week speaking about what you're calling the feminisation of the school curriculum. And look, if this is wrong, tell me this is what you've been quoted as saying in the Daily Telegraph. You're saying that the respectful relationships curriculum, so this is what teachers consent, is lecturing young men and turning them toward the manosphere. Now, Matt, explain this to us, because surely consent classes are important, particularly at the moment when we're seeing all these allegations of sexual assault.
13: Absolutely, such classes would be important, but the details are important too. I don't think I used the term manosphere. That might not have been a direct quote, but if you go to some of this material, so take for example a toolkit that's been prepared for respectful relationships education program done in conjunction with the Victorian Department of Education. That toolkit says it's notionally about consent and all these good things, but when you read the detail, that toolkit says that the program, and I quote, provides opportunities for young boys to explore and reflect on their personal male privilege and power.
4: Oh, wow.
13: That's what's in that document.
4: Wow.
13: And so it's a direct quote. Yeah, well, exactly. And this is why it's important, because the consent classes absolutely are important, but they are being used here, they're being abused as a smokescreen to put in an ideology that I think most parents would be aghast at. I hear this feedback from young men and boys too, that they are taught this kind of stuff. It's not just written in documents. It does get through to them. And what do you think a young boy is going to do when lectured to and patronised in such a way? They are going to find alternative voices as a predictable outcome. And that's why I have said, yes, that in effect, these programs, as well-intentioned as they might be, that sort of ideological content is only actually going to attract them to some of those toxic voices online. And it's not all boys and it's not all voices online, but there are some very toxic elements of the internet, and I don't think that's helped by teaching an anti-boy agenda in our schools.
4: No. Understandable. Matt Canavan, great to have you on the show as always. Thank you so much. Nationals leader there. All right, well, let's turn to this crime wave in Sydney's streets. The gangland wars seem to be out of control. Now, within the span of just a few days, we've seen two innocent men have been killed. We're told it's a case of mistaken identity in both instances. Joshua McDonald, the latest victim, shot in broad daylight with two children in the home yesterday afternoon. And then this comes after 23-year-old Marco Tapia was shot dead in his Glen Alpine home, innocent and asleep in his bed. A bright student, we're told. Detectives are investigating whether the shootings are linked. It started a whole firestorm with the police and the government under pressure.
14: I do not accept that this is out of control because, as I said, we will not surrender our streets to organised crime gangs. Not now, not ever. I'm not playing politics with this. This is about our community.
15: Whilst we have 150 dedicated resources at the moment, I will increase the number of proactive resources we have at the moment, those highly visible police, to provide additional reassurance to the public.
4: And the Daily Telegraph's crime editor, Mark Murray, joins me now. Mark, these are very brazen killings. I mean, is it right that they're mistaken identity? And if so, these gangs seem to have a complete disregard for life, even young, innocent kids.
16: Yeah, that's right. They have. They've made mistakes. This is probably the sixth or seventh fatality relating to the gang wars of the last couple of years where innocent people have been killed. There have been scores, if not dozens, of other homes shot up which have been the wrong addresses. They've got them wrong. They've kidnapped the wrong people. It is really this generation of young crook that's out there is terribly underestimated the sort of dangers that they're wreaking havoc right across the Sydney community now.
4: Why is this happening? I mean, I just don't understand how they can get it wrong so many times.
16: You got to realise half these, most of those that have been employed to do these crimes now are very young. They're not very educated.

0: They're not very bright and they don't give a stuff about anybody except for themselves. And they're carrying these crimes out for very little money. Some of these are getting, $20,000 for a shooting that can be fatal. And they're doing it for that sort of little money. The police have locked up over 700 people in the last year over these wars. And the minute they've locked up one crew, that straight away, there are another young men and women willing to go straight back in to fill their shoes and go on committing all these crimes.
1: Police Minister Yasmin Catley is under a lot of pressure over this. We just saw the clip of her there. How do you think she's handling this? Should the government be doing more? What should it do?
0: They've got to try and help New South Wales Police put pressure on these overseas governments. That's the big problem. This war particularly has been fought out between the Coconut Cartel, whose leader, Pele, is hiding in the jungle in Vietnam, and then you have the Rafats who are hiding in Lebanon. Now, New South Wales Police can't get there. They can't go and arrest them over there in that country. So we need to have some, assistance from the government, because these guys are just on their encrypted devices there, going to people that they have here in Sydney and getting them to go and hire people to do these shootings. So, as I said, it doesn't matter what we do here, we can keep locking them up, but there's just another crew ready to go and do it again. I don't really see where the answer has to lie a lot higher than just street level and putting more cops on the street. I mean, these guys are just going to keep going.
1: You think there's going to be more deaths, more murders?
0: Oh, there will be. As we're speaking now, there will probably be probably half a dozen people marked to be shot at, and if not killed, probably in the next few weeks. Without doubt, it's going to continue.
1: Terrible. Mark Murray, thank you so much for your reporting. God, you're braver than I am to report on this. And good luck with your speaking tour that you're on at the moment. And
0: That's right. It's a combination of music and talk. My old mate is a piano player from King's Cross, Jeff Beargood. It's called bargangland.com.au. Go there. We're playing up and down the coast. It's
1: I
0: going to
1: looked
0: be
1: it
0: a lot
1: up.
0: of fun.
1: When you're in Sydney, I'll come sing along.
0: You can sing even though you're tone deaf like me.
1: Yeah, I can't actually sing, but it doesn't stop me. Thanks, Mark. Good to see
0: Okay.
1: you. Well, wooing younger voters is key to winning elections. Politicians from both sides are turning to social media, and it's not pretty to try and win over young voters. Sometimes it can be pretty cringeworthy. Have a look.
2: Labor's coming after the savings of Australians who have worked hard and planned for the future. Because when Labor runs out of money, they come after yours.
3: And Giraffe owns the house that he lives in. He also owns a second house that he rents out to Zebra.
4: Housing demand outpaced housing supply. Or in other words, there's been a shortage of bushies.
5: We're banning supermarket price gouging.
6: How are the Secret Lives of Mormon Wives and headline inflation related?
1: And joining me now, former New South Wales Police Minister David Elliott and former Liberal Senator, now One Nation member Holly Hughes. Great to see you both. I mean, David, those clips, it's just, people hate it. It's embarrassing.
0: Oh.
1: And you can get a big audience on Instagram like James Patterson does with serious videos sending your message.
7: It's just cringeworthy. I mean, what these politicians need to realise is that we live with the most cynical generation in the history of the world right now. World wars, pandemics mean nothing to this generation, and they can see through this like a glass. I mean, I live with two of them, and I double that when they bring their girlfriends home. They will not be conned, and I think what we're seeing right there is them belittling the intelligence of our young people, and they won't cop it. And you've got to also remember, political parties have relied in the past of the loyalty of their parents and their grandparents. It just doesn't exist anymore. The kids are not going to be locked into the political persuasion of the family anymore, and this is going to turn them off it.
1: It's also so infuriating, Holly, that taxpayer funds are being wasted hiring full-time social media managers who are creating this nonsensical content.
8: Well, they've always said that politics was show business for ugly people. And quite clearly, these people aren't in show business for a reason. They are awful. They are embarrassing. They can't act. I don't know why they're trying. I mean, as you say, there are ways to communicate with audiences. that can be entertaining, but they don't have to be so puerile. But again, One Nation, we've got the Please Explain videos that are funny, the cartoons that are funny, that actually talk about real issues without the cringiness we see here. That's really nothing above the intellect of in fact, I was going to say kindergartner, but that's actually probably insulting to kids in kindergarten. Mm.
1: I just want to actually ask you, David, as a former police minister, you know,
8: that can be entertaining, but they don't have to be so puerile.

0: This is your battle. I will give you the political air cover to do what's necessary.
1: She was fighting with the journalists.
0: Yeah,
1: saying it's not a crime wave.
0: Yeah, well, that's not healthy. But I think what we need to do is to support her so that she can give the political air cover. Now, my view is that they're going to need to just absolutely empower the old gang squads, Raptor, and those police units that will stop at nothing to crack the crime. Mark Morey just said, you know, they're doing it for $20,000 a pop. I've been told it's as low as $5,000 a pop. They are dumbing it down so much. They're outsourcing it to kids, as he said, as Mark said, and he's across it much better than I am. But, you know, when you've got kids that are prepared to take a life for $5,000, well, then you're in serious trouble.
1: I mean, Holly, it just strikes me. I don't think Yasmin Cutley's a good media performer at all. We, you know, you think back to when she was other instances where, you know, the pro-Palestinian protest, and she was on with Mark Levy, and they just ended up in this massive fight. She's always arguing with the journalists instead of saying, yes, clearly we do have a problem and we need to fix it.
2: And look, David's right. You know, the police need the resources to start fighting this. And here's a tip. Here's a good first step, and that would be let's get out of this ridiculous gun buyback after announced after Bondi, because that's $1 billion of taxpayer money. And I can promise you these kids that are conducting these crimes aren't doing it with registered weapons. So this punishment that we're seeing of farmers, of sporting shooters, of those that have registered guns and gun licenses, we know that's not what caused Bondi. It was radical Islam. Instead, we're carrying on with this farce of somehow that by buying guns back, it'll solve a problem. That's the first thing they should eradicate and put $1 billion back into policing.
1: Just turning to the Royal Commission, I started my show tonight with the comments from two former Prime Ministers, John Howard and Tony Abbott, who've come out today to say that the Royal Commission needs to be extended, the government needs to do this, the Prime Minister needs to front up to the Commission. They're not going to do it. And worse, David, the report's coming out the 18th of December.
0: Yeah, I think your point about it being dumped on trash day was exactly right. And we knew that all along. I mean, the Prime Minister, Anthony Albanese, was dragged kicking and screaming into this, eventually by his own political party. John Howard obviously has set the agenda. He's appeared before parliamentary inquiries. I could tell you a dozen parliamentary leaders, both Prime Ministers and opposition leaders, that have been that appeared, presented themselves to inquiries, royal commissions or judicial inquiries. It does still feel like there's something that's been hidden, and that's not healthy. That's not healthy for the Jewish community. It's not healthy for those who want to support the Jewish community, because they'll believe they haven't been given the totality of the problem that's at hand. Why? Because it's not convenient for Anthony Albanese to be able to explain to some of those Western Sydney electorates that their people were in the wrong.
1: Holly, you know, there were 2 weeks of closed door, you know, in-camera confidential hearings where AFP, ASIO, law enforcement agencies were called, and I do know they were interrogated very deeply about their resourcing. And we know that there's been a decline in counterterrorism resourcing over, you know, the period over before leading up to Bondi. But there are a lot of people that haven't been called. The Islamist organisations, the hate preachers, the university chancellors. The list goes on, and, you know, this will be an incomplete Royal Commission.
2: Absolutely. And so, in effect, it will be a waste of taxpayers' money, because it won't achieve the outcomes that we know that it should be able to achieve. But if Albanese's too scared to front up now, let's hope that that part of the report, when it is released, isn't so heavily redacted, so that the Prime Minister and his government can be asked the questions about resourcing. This was the government that was going to run through transparency. We know that this guy just cannot lie straight in bed. But this is just beyond the pale now, that this, as we've all said, he didn't want it. We knew he'd try and create a whitewash. It's exactly what it is. But as those that support the Jewish community and the Jewish community say, never forget. And so I would say to all of your viewers, never forget the despicable activities of this Prime Minister.
1: On everything from social cohesion to the economy, the property market,
2: everything,
1: tobacco tax. The list is endless and it's depressing. David Elliott, Holly Hughes, thank you both so much. Well, coming up, Richard Marles has been told to

0: lift his game after meeting with the Secretary of War in the US, Pete Hegseth. Plus, no water, no clothes, no money. How survivors of the disaster in Nepal are coping. Amanda Hodge is on the ground. She'll join me live after the break.
1: News 24 will be back after this short break.

News 24 will be back after this short break. 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

0: Welcome back. The death toll in Nepal has reached 1,200 and 38 Australians are still missing. The physical damage to townships has also been devastating. Shops and houses either stripped, laid bare or swept away completely. It's the case for the town of Gauchi, where residents including 75-year-old furniture maker Shivran Dagona told The Australian, "I lost everything. We had no clean water, no clothes, no money. There's nowhere else to stay." All right, I've just been told we don't have Amanda Hodge. Her line has just cut out, so hopefully we will get her back up shortly. If not, we are going to bring in another guest in one moment. We'll be back in a moment.
1: News 24 will be back after this short break.

0: News 24 will be back after this short break.
1: All right, we're having technical issues with Amanda Hodge, so we may have her shortly. If not, we're going to move ahead. The Albanese government is now proceeding with its 30% tax on discretionary trusts. The laws have been slightly watered down, but the government is refusing to say whether it'll result in any less tax revenue than the nearly $45 billion that it originally forecast. And joining me now to explain more is Pengana Capital Chief Executive Russell Pillemer. Russell, great to see you again.
2: Great to see you.
1: Now, this is yet another tax. I mean, the government's already caused havoc with the capital gains tax and the negative gearing changes. Now we're hearing that there are slight changes to the discretionary trusts. Is it enough?
2: So I think these aren't necessarily slight changes. These are potentially major changes. And the problem with the government is they keep on backflipping. They keep on putting in place proposed legislation that hasn't been fully thought through. And this is just another example of that. Now, many Australians have already had to go through exercises of deciding what they might want to do. Now, it's early days, but yes, it's occupied a lot of time for people. Now, the government has not explained how much they will save. This was a cash grab.
1: $45 billion cash grab.
2: Over the next decade.
1: Massive.
2: Absolutely. But we don't know what it will be now. Mm. So it's entirely possible that it could be a lot less. And I suspect the reason why we don't know is, once again, they're making up the legislation on the run and they actually haven't done the work.
1: And even if they do the modelling, can we trust it? Because we've seen how bad the Treasury modelling has been when it comes to the impact of the controversial tax changes on the housing market. Treasury thought it would bring down prices by 2%. I mean, now we're seeing predictions of up to 18%.
2: Yeah, so these are very complicated forecasts to make because they've got so many factors involved. And I think, once again, this will be similar to that.
1: Yeah. Well, just turning to the property market now, I mean, we spoke about this, I think, last week on the show, but now we're starting to hear predictions that it's looking more likely we're going to see another interest rate rise.
2: Yeah, another interest rate rise, or even potentially another two interest rate rises. And this could be quite catastrophic. I don't want to alarm people, but really another two interest rate rises
1: this year could
2: really hurt us badly. And I think the government needs to understand that we are on the edge of a crisis, and they need to start acting like we are on the edge of a crisis and start taking actions that are required at this point in time.
1: When you say we're on the edge of a crisis, do you mean in the housing market, or are you saying economy-wide, potentially a recession?
2: I'm saying economy-wide, because if you look at some of the key indicators, they seem to all be going in the wrong direction. So inflation is going up. The productivity is going down. Government spending or deficits are at an all-time high. And these can't all coexist together. So you put them all in the same bucket, and the potential result is quite catastrophic.
1: Mm. And do you think that'll be the back half of this year? Or when do you think we're looking?
2: Yeah, look, I think there's a long way to go, and things have to play out. So I hate making predictions because there's so many factors involved. But at the moment, you would be very concerned about what it looks like.
1: Yeah, it's such a worry. Public sector growth is one of the big issues that's really strangling the economy as well. Albanese has grown the public sector by 23%. We're told that's around 28 new public servants a day, which is extraordinary. Are you worried this is one of the major issues behind that's holding the economy back?
2: This is absolutely a major issue. In fact, if you look at Australia relative to the US, we have something like 35% more public sector employees per capita than the US has.
1: Really?
2: So you can see on a relative
1: huge.
2: Basis, absolutely. And the problem with having such a large public sector is that it does strangle the private sector. So it's really hard for private sector employers to get workers. And the public sector is there in order to deliver government services. They are not there for productive purposes. So the more people that are employed in the public sector, the worse the productivity issue becomes. And so productivity and innovation are absolutely suffering at the moment. That has to be fixed. as productivity goes down, we all get poorer. And the government needs to get onto this ASAP.
1: Just finally, some big news in the business world. Betting company Polymarket seeking to raise capital at a valuation of more than $20 billion. Is that right? US dollars.
2: US dollars. Yeah. So Polymarket is only 5 years old, created by a 22-year-old university dropout.
1: Another young kid.
2: Absolutely. Wow. And Polymarket is a really interesting business because it was started initially as a platform for people to bet on certain topics. And it came to prominence during the US election where they were much better at forecasting the result of the election as opposed to the pollsters who all had their own political leanings. But what Polymarket has now become is a way for companies or corporates or investors to hedge their bets. So, for instance, if you've got an investment in a Taiwanese company and you're worried that the Chinese might invade Taiwan next year, you can actually take a bet that China will invade Taiwan in order to get a payout. So that will hedge your exposure to your Taiwanese company. So it's being used. There was $80 billion of these trades last year. And that's increasing by the day. And then there's also the really good fun stuff on Polymarket. For instance, during the Soccer World Cup, when Brazil was playing Scotland, somebody came up with the idea to take a bet that aliens would land in the middle of the game and abduct somebody from the stadium. And $4 million was bet on that trade.
1: That's
2: absolutely
1: ridiculous. Russell, so fun having you on the show as always. Thank you very much.
2: Great to be here.
1: All right, and now we're going to try and get to Amanda Hodge in Nepal. Amanda, thank you very much for being with us, finally. And look, you must have been having such a tough time in Nepal. It must be so difficult to be there for you personally. Can you tell us some of the harrowing stories that you've come across?
3: Yeah, it's been a long week, but nowhere near as long as for the people of Nepal, obviously, and the Australian families who are looking for relatives here. But we've been across all the affected areas in the past week from Trishuli, Nuwakot, Dudding, and all the way up into Rasuwa District, which is where everyone would have seen by now that enormous inland tsunami wash over the border crossing between Tibet and Nepal. It's very hard to get, impossible, in fact, to get to that area without chopper. But we drove a sort of 12-hour bone-crunching journey across a mountain pass to get to some of those towns below Rasuwa Ghadi and Tomore. And the devastation in some of those was absolutely complete, just total. And, you know, we got to one town, Betrawati, on Sunday, and there was hardly anyone there. And it was because the estimates are only 10% of that town survived. You know, we saw an old man sort of standing helplessly on the riverbanks. His wife was buried in the mud, but there was no one to help him. He's been calling police for days. I mean, a day after we got there, I understand the Nepali police got to that town and pulled, I'm literally just harvesting bodies, right? There are 24 pulled from one building alone. And we spoke to the headmaster who was in the shelter above that town. He told us that 70 children had lost every single member of their family. There were 74 orphans in that shelter alone. And in his school, 200 of the student body had perished in the floods. I mean, it's just beggars belief.
1: So for the families around the world, including Australians who are waiting to hear about their loved ones, I mean, it's just a matter of, as you say, pulling bodies from the rubble, but some might never be found. Okay, I think we've lost Amanda Hodge again. It's obviously very difficult trying to get connection in Nepal. Amanda, you're not there anymore, are you? Can you hear us?
3: Yes.
1: Okay, we'll give it one more shot. Okay. Sorry, go for it.
3: Oh, look, I was saying it's going to be a long, hard road, and people who've been following this story will have already read that so many of those bodies are impossible to identify, you know, visually. The force of the floods was just so ferocious that, you know, the sort of injuries that these bodies, that these people sustained before their deaths were catastrophic, and it's very hard to identify. On top of that, you know, there is just not enough refrigeration in this country. They've made multiple appeals for that, but it's just so slow coming. So there's had to be mass burials in multiple spots around the country, including Kathmandu.
1: Yeah, it's just terrible. Amanda, thank you so much, and stay safe, and thank you for your incredible reporting.
3: You're welcome.
1: After the break, how did Richard Marles fare in his meeting with Pete Hegseth? Jono Kersley joins us live in Washington next.
0: News 24 will be back after this short break.

News 24 will be back after this short break. News 24 will be back after this short break.

0: Well, let's turn to the US, where Defense Minister Richard Miles met with his American counterpart, Secretary of War Pete Hegseth. Boosting American military on Australian soil dominated the talks.
1: The work that we are doing today, the way in which our two defence forces are so closely embedded and integrated with each other, and the programs and challenges and progress that we're making in terms of what we have ahead, and AUKUS is a good example of that.
0: And joining me now is Washington correspondent Jonathan Kersley. And Jonathan, it looks like defence spending also came up, which probably would have been uncomfortable seeing as the Albanese government hasn't done much to lift its share of defence from GDP.
2: Once again, the United States Trump administration and the Secretary of War, Pete Hegseth, made their case to Australia to lift their game when it comes to defence spending. It was a point that was stressed in the readout, and it's a point we've heard before from the Shangri-La dialogue to previous meetings. And Australia's not alone. The Trump administration is America first. It wants allies to do more to lift defence spending. Richard Miles said yesterday, US time, Australia is doing its part in his eyes, that they have been lifting defence spending over the course of the last few years. But the United States is wanting to see more. Obviously, there's a recognition of the threat that China poses when it comes to strategic threats in the Indo-Pacific. And the United States is saying to Australia, well, look, we understand that you get this as a serious threat, but we also need you to do more in order to be part of this relationship. Obviously, there's going to be increased force posture. US sailors going out to Western Australia as part of the submarine Navy rotation that is going to continue through into next year. But Richard Miles making the point, in his eyes at least, he thinks the relationship is firm, it is moving forward. But still, we are seeing once again from the Secretary of War, who gave a very steely gaze as we left the room yesterday, Australia, lift your game.
0: Yeah, and we wish it would. We absolutely wish it would. It needs to. I want to talk about Charlie Kirk now. Now, a judge has ruled that his alleged killer, Tyler Robinson, can receive the death penalty if he's found guilty. He's going to face trial for 7 charges, including aggravated murder. I mean, quite bizarrely, Jonathan, he's so far pleaded not guilty.
2: He has. He's maintained this not guilty plea throughout this process. Tyler Robinson was arrested in the days after Charlie Kirk's assassination at a university in Utah. We are approaching, in just a matter of days, it will be the 1-year anniversary since the death of Charlie Kirk, and that is going to be commemorated, his life commemorated, at the very same university he was shot and killed at. The attack that ended his life. The footage had been seen around the world of the gunman running on the rooftop in the moments after shots rang out that killed Charlie Kirk. But Tyler Robinson, who was found, was reported to police and then effectively handed himself in, is going to face trial. This is going to be one that will be watched very, very closely indeed. There was a great sense here in the United States, Shari, in the moments after that shooting about what would happen to the political conversation in this country. Charlie Kirk, obviously somebody who was quite happy to hear from both sides, but you get a sense really how much has changed over the course of the last year. Well, perhaps not much, but yes, that trial of Tyler Robinson will be watched very closely indeed.
0: Yeah, well, indeed. It's terrible, some of the podcasters who've been hounding poor Erica Kirk. Just very quickly before we go, President Trump has weighed in on this Meghan and Harry debacle. We've got about 45 seconds. What did he say?
2: He said, ta-ra, bye, see ya, thanks for coming. Never really liked you much anyway. Essentially, that was it from the president in a nutshell. Harry and Meghan, see you later. They're now the United Kingdom's problem. No longer here in the United States. They can take their British passports. They've gone. And President Trump says, well, never really liked you much anyway.
0: Yeah, and fair enough. I think we learned they're going to be settled in the Cotswolds somewhere. So closer to the royal family, which, as we know,
2: nice
0: Meghan's
2: little country
0: solo.
2: Escape for the
0: Indeed.
2: Prince.
0: Jonathan.
2: Exactly. A nice little quiet country escape. A long way from their Montecito home.
0: Yeah. All right. Jonathan, thank you so much. Got to go. Thank you for your company this week. Here's Paul Murray.
3: This is Paul Murray Live. Thank you, Sherry. Happy Thursday. Massive week for our mate, by the way. Next week, of course, her book comes out. We will gladly be there at the big launch, but we'll get right behind that. Of course, remember, the extract of which is going to be in the Weekend Australian this weekend. All right, all the best to Sherry. An awful lot of work. Literally no summer and not much downtime at all this year. She's been going at 110%. We love her. All right, let's get straight into the crime of today, because it was one of those days where, yes, you know what's been happening in Sydney. We spoke about it all week, where we, of course, had a fatal shooting of mistaken identity that took place on Tuesday. Then there was the claims of things getting out of control because there was another fatal shooting in Sydney on Wednesday. But, of course, the police minister says, nothing to see here. No, it is not out of control. And how dare you suggest that when two innocents are killed, that there is anything out of the normal in the state of New South Wales. This is gaslighting at its worst.
4: I do not accept that this is out of control because, as I said, we will not surrender our streets to organised crime gangs. Not now, not ever.
3: The point and the problem is, and there is no more pro-police show than this one. There is no more pro-police guy than me, right? This is not a conversation about the police. But the presentation of nothing to see here is just rubbish. If two innocents have been killed in one week, then while you may win the war, you're losing the battle right now. Because there are people who live amongst us in every major city who are just not afraid of the consequences. They're not afraid of the consequences because either A, they don't really fear jail because they might know some people in there and they are not as scared of it as you and I who know anyone in jail, or they think that they are sufficiently protected by the criminal networks of which they sit in, or they think there is a limit to the law and that the law has to pull up because they won't go as far as the criminal does. That's clearly what's happening here, and it's wrong. Now, does this mean because there have been these back-to-back shootings in Sydney that every single person living in Sydney or right around the country should be nervous about what's going to be happening in the middle of the night? No, of course not. No one's going to be silly about that. But the idea, there's no problems here, when obviously there's a problem. Can I suggest to the police minister, stop being patronising. I'm sick of these politicians that when they get into government, they just pretend nothing to see here. They eventually think they can wait every problem out. The reality here is that, yes, this is a battle between those who enforce the law and those who seek and do break it. So, of course, we back in the people whose job it is to get on top of it, and that is the police. The government's job is to make sure that they have the resources, the powers, and the support. But pretending there's not a problem is not a solution to a problem, hence why the opposition gets a free kick like this.
5: People of Sydney are right to be terrified, and they're right to feel like they've been let down by their government, a government that has lost control of organised crime on our streets.
3: Why am I talking about such localised crime at the start of the show? Because as a follow-up to last night's show, if you were watching, we had a conversation about it, the efforts we tried to go to yesterday to try to work out, is there a database somewhere of the number of crimes that involve firearms in New South Wales, because that's where this stuff is happening, where we can tell you how many crimes involving a gun, where the gun was legal or illegal. We showed you last night that the response from the Bureau of Crime Statistics was, we don't have visibility on that data. The police say, get in touch with the Bureau of Crime Statistics or fill out essentially a Freedom of Information request. Well, a friend of mine for a very long time, we've worked together in and around the radio scene for a very long time, is Clinton Maynard. And he followed up on this issue directly with the Commissioner of Police in New South Wales on his 2GB Drive program, which is on every afternoon from 3.
6: Yes, we are, Clinton. So obviously BOCSAR record a range of criteria, things like how many offences are committed with firearms, whether they're regulatory offences, safe storage, but also whether an object stolen is a firearm. But within the New South Wales Police, firearms that are stolen undergo ballistic examination to identify their origin, whether they are legal or illegal. So we certainly take that as part of our role.
3: Okay, so we now work out what we hoped to be the case is that, yes, they do work out whether it's legal or illegal. Well, there are only two places in New South Wales where that information is available. One, with the Bureau of Crime Statistics. They say, sorry, we can't give you that information because we have no visibility of it. And the police who say, go and see the Bureau of Crime Statistics. Well, we've just heard the boss of the police saying we do it. So guess what our homework is for next week? To follow up directly with the police commissioner for the information, or to use that quote from the police commissioner to again go back through the police system. This is not a criticism of the people who work for the media units. They are the interface between the bureaucracy and the media. They are always very quick and very responsive. So I'm not dunking on them. But let's work it out. Now that we know there is a list, let's see it. Let's work it out. Let's know whether our presumption that most of the crime, including the couple that I mentioned before, is being done with illegal guns rather than registered firearms. Because, of course, as we know, when it came to Bondi, that was registered firearms. So there's a picture here to be discussed. And as for whether this is getting out of control or not, Mark Morey is an excellent, excellent. No, there is no better working crime reporter in Sydney than Mark Morey writing for the Daily Telegraph. He was on with Shari, and this is how he puts it. And remember, his full-time job is to report on crime and to do his best to get his head around the type of people who are committing it. What does he think about what's happening right now in Sydney?
7: This is probably the sixth or seventh fatality relating to the gang wars of the last couple of years where innocent people have been killed. There have been scores, if not dozens, of other homes shot up which have been the wrong addresses. They've got them wrong. They've kidnapped the wrong people. It is really this generation of young crook that's out there is terribly underestimated the sort of dangers that they're wreaking havoc right across the Sydney community now.
3: To a more national picture when it comes to crime, my view about how this issue should always be discussed is through the prism of the victim of crime. I do not care about the reason why it is committed, and the consequences are that, of course, the responsibility of the legal process. But I always think about if you are the victim of a crime, particularly a violent one, you'll never forget it. I mean, there are people who I've met all over the country who'll tell me a story about something that happened to them last week, last month, 10 years ago, 20 years ago, 30 years ago. Remember we went to Toowoomba and had a look at what was happening there when it came to regional crime? Because victims are the ones who end up with a version of a life sentence because their sense of how society is supposed to work is fundamentally broken. And if you've ever had your house broken into, and I really hope it never happens to you, but you remember that once you've had the stranger in the house or the stranger rifling, it just your sense of safety in your own home is completely changed forever. So it is remarkable to me that when there are hundreds of thousands of victims of crime in any one year, that when a report comes out to tell us just how many of them there are, you probably didn't hear about it until right now. The Bureau of Statistics released a report today, which was their annual report about the number of victims of crime. As you can see with homicide, it was 435 people who were murdered, 170 people attempted murder, 519 people who'd been kidnapped or abducted. Now, yes, it's a country of 28 million people. Paul, what are you talking about? This is 0.00000. Who cares? Certainly, the people who are still alive after attempted murder or still alive after kidnapping or abduction, they're going to remember it, right? And, of course, the families of those that have been murdered forever changed. And think about how often we talk about all sorts of things in our society where we want this incident, we want zero harassment in the workplace. Good, great goal. Exactly what we should be talking about. But why not a more active conversation about zero crime? An impossible aim because human beings are human beings and they range from the best amongst us, like little Darcy who's walking a few hundred Ks from his joint in regional New South Wales to Canberra raising money. That's the best of the best. And there's the worst of the worst, like the people who have been firing into homes in Sydney. But again, victims matter here. What about sexual assault? Before I show you. Okay, I'll show you. A football stadium of people were the victims of sexual assault last year. Each and every one, different. This is not recidivism where one person might commit four or five crimes. These are 39,758 human beings, all individuals whose lives have been changed forever because they were the victims of sexual assault in the past 12 months. Worth mentioning on the 6 o'clock news that a football stadium of people's lives had changed around the country? No. Because for some reason, too many people buy into this idea that that's the price of living in a big city. 28 million people, something's going to happen here. Like, remember when it was COVID and we were being told literally how many cases per day right down to local government areas? Where we were told that unless this number, there was a certain acceptable number and zero was the only way and let's flatten the curve, all of that stuff. Remember where you couldn't leave your house and that was the weaponized version of the flu. Terrible as it is, fatal as it was. No such conversation about crime. 10,000 people in the past 12 months were the victims of robbery directly. 66,000 people had their car stolen. This is across the country, individuals, I repeat. 500 people, victims of kidnapping, 39,000 sexual assault, 10,000 robbery, 66,000 people had their car stolen, or in terms of something stolen from them, 500,000 people. Yet, it's just part of the life in the big city, really? Now, these numbers don't record nationally, or at least the data set that I was looking at today wasn't showing us about assault, wasn't talking about a whole bunch of other victims where these numbers would explode. And this is not, again, me trying to scare every single person watching that you may tomorrow be a victim of crime. That's not the point. The point is that when you normalise the number of things and you don't treat them as the exception to the rule, as you do not see them as examples of something that shouldn't happen, you slowly but surely normalise it. Now, obviously, you are not going to do 39,758 individual news stories about the victims of sexual assault. There's not going to be 581,000 separate front pages about each individual version of theft. But when a report like this comes out, where once a year we get a national picture of the number of people who are victims of crime, why is it this late at night that you're learning about it? Now, there's always a bigger and better story to tell, and it's up to everyone how they use their time on the air, on radio, television, or online. But if you are a victim of crime, your life has changed forever. And I think that because too many of us, a bit like the road toll, think that happens to somebody else, that it doesn't hit home. And it's only when it hits home that you start to realise, oh, my goodness, I'm part of this club where hundreds of people die on the roads. Or, I live next door to something where, God forbid, somebody was murdered. That's the hundreds of those. Strength and love to the police who have to deal with this every single day. But I just wanted to say my sympathy to you if you are one of the victims of any of the crimes that I've just mentioned in the past 12 months or any crime at all ever. And I hope the people responsible have been held accountable. And if not, let's go get them. And by that, I mean the police, just in case somebody's going to go and dob to the principal. There they are, vigilantes. Because, of course, the way you talk about the problem becomes bigger than talking about the problem, which kind of is the problem. I'm a smoker. It's terrible. It's stupid. It's dumb. All right? Fast way to an early grave. You also know that there's been a lot of it in the news at the moment after, yet again, another tobacco bombing that took place. This one, of course, in Melbourne. Whatever, the bloke sets himself on fire. I have zero sympathy, zero. Well, the greatest addict when it comes to smoking is the federal government. Why? Because they keep the product legal. If they truly detest the product, they'd ban it. I mean, there's no tax on lead paint. They just ban it. But they won't ban it because they know there's too many people that would annoy. So let's just whack them as hard as we possibly can when it comes to tax. We get to win both ways, right? This thing is terrible. It will kill you, but we'll keep it legal and we'll clip the ticket. And since the Rudd government, every treasurer, every prime minister has bought into this idea that tobacco taxes go up and up and up and up. Because the theory is what is called a price disincentive. The more expensive something is, the less attractive it is to use, which means people will change their habit. This is the theory behind things like a carbon tax, by the way. And this has been very successful. 2005, total amount of money the federal government got from tobacco, $5 billion. $5.6 billion 5 years later. $8.8 billion 5 years after that. And then $16.3 billion. And that is not because of the pandemic. That is because of the taxes that went absolutely through the roof. Now, the theory, again, is the more expensive smoking is, the less people will take it up. Again, I'm not going to put out here my opinion, nor will I hide my personal hypocrisy here. As a person who smokes, I shouldn't do it. It's a terrible, stupid thing that I do, no question. The number of smokers in Australia went from 18% in 2004 to 8% in 2022. So around 2020, 2022, they were in the sweet spot. Huge amounts of taxation and a very low number of people who were consuming nicotine or tobacco in Australia. And then the Crims got involved. And the amount of money that the federal government has taken since that date has gone through the floor. Now, I know you've heard this story all day, but I want to actually show you the numbers, chapter and verse. I want to show you the receipts about the size of the problem. So again, the theory is if only 8%, if there's been a 10% reduction in the past 20 years or so in smoking, well, then this is only going to be, okay, the only problem and the only story here is about a lack of taxation. No. Again, Bureau of Statistics. Household consumption of illicit tobacco and nicotine products. It shows here, and I've got to squint because I don't have my glasses tonight. The quantity of nicotine consumed in Australia went up by 40% from 17 to 25. What was in common? The taxes went up. Consumption from illegal sources of tobacco went from 12% in 2017 to 80% in 2025. So while technically the government will say the there's never been fewer smokers in Australia, well, that number is starting to spike and go up. There's many ways to get access to nicotine. There's many ways to get access to tobacco that is illegal. So there has been a conversation from state premiers, and again, the madness here where if the product is one, and we all know that it is one that does detriment to people's health, it kills them in the long run. It has a batting average of 100 when it comes to people that are hardcore smokers, 100 yet still. The reality is that, okay, the state governments who have to deal with this firstly from the health consequences, but then secondly, from the criminal consequences, they have all recognised that, okay, we want to make it expensive for people to smoke. We don't want people to smoke. Nobody's into the idea of more people smoking, let alone kids taking it up. But clearly, there's a problem when access to nicotine going through the roof and the main delivery method of it is an illegal product. But there is a legal version of the product, unlike illegal drugs. It's not some legal version of cocaine or heroin or all of that stuff. So this is where, again, the morality of government here. The morality should be clear to government, which is get rid of it. Ta-da, it's illegal. Put it in the same pile as all these other drugs, but there's billions of dollars in them, the hills. So suggestions have come from inside the Labor Party, to cut the excise, to flatten the curve of taxation here, in the hope of killing off the industry that is hurting innocents every day.
8: That escalating excise on tobacco products is not working. I mean, this is the only tax in the world that's doubled, but the revenue collected has halved. And you'd be so foolish to believe, as some health bureaucrats continue to insist, that smoking rates have declined. They haven't declined at all. They're just all on the black market.
3: Hallelujah. Hallelujah, right? This ain't me. ain't me making it up, ain't me just twiddling in my head in the car park before the show. That's why I took you through the data, to tell you the story of how we got to where we are. So as you know, One Nation has said that they want to cut tobacco tax by 75%. The Coalition today came out and said they want to cut it by 80%. They want to get back to a scenario that, yes, flattens the curve in terms of the amount of money coming in, but also flattens the demand for people to go and buy it illegally. Because unless somebody somewhere is talking about a total outlawing of tobacco, then they have to come up with a system of, yes, having one foot in both places, which is it's bad, it hurts, it kills, but we're not going to ban it, so therefore we decide to tax it. So if you're going to consume it the legal way that gets taxed, not the illegal way that doesn't get taxed. Here was the opposition stating their case for the change today.
9: But the horse has bolted, and what we've seen is the current policy has failed. Mm. It's supporting rising crime, cheap smokes, and frankly, it is supporting organised crime in this country.
10: Something has to be done to protect the law-abiding people and businesses, hard-working people here in Victoria and all around the country that are on the front lines of the impact of big crime.
3: So, we're all adults. It takes a couple of minutes to explain, but yet again, for the 400th time, I have now explained to you the problem and the need for a different solution. For the Labor Party, their view, of course, here is, well, OK, if 8%, this is how they always think, right? If 8% of people are smokers, then 92% won't be smokers, so therefore all you have to do is just do smoking bad MK, right? So despite everything I just showed you, despite the problem that exists with the ABS, not the far right-wing think tank, saying, and I repeat, that nicotine consumption is up 40%, and it comes via the sprays, the patches, lots of other things, vapes as well as smoking. And the source of cigarettes is now 80% illegal. Their response? Just pretend no one's ever met a smoker and they think that this is just some sort of crazy way of creating more smokers, not less crooks.
0: It will kill people. Like, seriously, we have some of the lowest smoking rates in the world because cigarettes are expensive. If we drop the price of legal cigarettes, what's to say that organised crime doesn't drop the price of illegal cigarettes? Are we really going to be in a race to the bottom with criminal organised gangs?
3: Or are we going to be a joint that just looks the other way and pretends that there's not really a problem and anyone who's actually interested in dealing with the problem is somehow trying to create a completely different one? I'm sick of this. This way it works on everything, right? Okay, majority of people don't have an investment property. So therefore, let's go for the investment property people, because at the end of the day, if there was a giant room and everyone in Australia, one side for those that have got an investment property, one that don't, well, there's more people over here and it's all about winning elections, so more people over here, forget the actual problem that they're either creating or that is already being solved. Anyone earning over $80,000, well, okay, there's more people who don't earn it. This is their thinking every time. It's not about policy, it's about politics, raw electoral politics. It's wildly successful. They stay in power, so why are they going to change? But this is how, as our teachers used to say, show working. I try to show you the working each and every night. Now, compare the pair, as they would say. No, that's the one. That was the Prime Minister in Mellons. I apologise. As you remember, the Swans Pullman Hotel a few weeks ago, everyone knows, don't need to retell the story. Five players have been banned for the rest of the season, four still involved in conversation with the police, one is not but still remains banned. Again, I repeat, you know all about this story. Also, however, in the past 24 hours, Victoria Police briefing to any and everyone, no more news for 8 weeks, two more months for potential charges. Anyway. So we know all the conversation, the discourse that took place here about sports people, respect for the game in disrepute, role models, like all of that stuff. A lot of that true, some of that not, but we remember the noise. Well, can I introduce you to the silence around a high-profile sports person who's been in and out of the court system? Sarah Kalau plays for the Sydney Swifts. She is described as a golden girl of netball. And I'm not suggesting that she should be receiving anything like the media focus or outrage, but I want you to see the difference between the way the Sydney Swans, the AFL, the AFL community, the AFL media dealt with the Pullman Five and the response in this situation. The prolific defender was charged after assaulting a security guard at the Paddington Inn Sunday, July 7, after attending a Sydney Swans game, according to the fact sheet. I giggle because even when they're nothing to do with it, they're still somehow mentioned and part of it. Court documents reveal that she entered the line for the Paddo, that's the pub, at around 8:30, but the security guard decided she was too drunk and refused her entry. Quote, at 8:34, Kalau proceeded to utilise the sole of her right foot and front thrust kick the victim, making contact with the lower area of the victim's back, causing immediate pain, the facts say. Kalau then ran along William Street to the London Hotel, roughly 150 metres away from the Paddington Inn, according to court documents. During sentencing, the judge today opted not to record a conviction for assault, stating that it would be a terrible setback to everything you have achieved. Okay, fine. Judge's decision. The gentleman involved was just doing his job. Fair point. It's always such a shame to see fabulous sportsmen and women compromise themselves really on nights out. In any event, alcohol and violence tend to be a great leveller. It doesn't matter who you are. Now, again, do I think that everything that goes before the court should result in jail time? No. Do I think that everything should result in criminal convictions? No. I wasn't in the room. But the point is, as soon as sports people are accused of something, the machine demands that's it, you're out. Okay? And then even when there is an adverse finding against you, even though it's not a criminal conviction, still you have a judge saying things like that, again, there's consequences, right? The consequence might be 1 week suspension. I'm not trying to ruin this lady's life, and I'm sure the internet that will now come bathing for me will completely ignore what I'm saying. The point isn't even really about her. Think about the AFL. Think about the Sydney Swans. Think about the media. Think about the fans who couldn't possibly attend the event because our shame is their shame and all of that. Let's compare that to netball, one of the largest participation sports in the country. Why? Because of the young, mainly women and girls, that are playing. Spokeswoman for Netball Australia said they're investigating the incident. This is a difficult moment for Sarah, and she has expressed significant remorse and regret for the incident. What about the security guard? We are also supporting Sarah with wellbeing services. Now that the court process has concluded, Netball Australia will complete its investigation into the matter in line with the integrity framework. We are unable to provide additional comment until that process is finalised. So again, am I suggesting that this lady's career should be over and she should be scandalised the rest of her life? No. But the sporting body, the sporting media, the fan base versus the sporting body, the media and the fan base. Compare the pair. I need to mention that tomorrow, can you believe this? Tomorrow is 20 years since the great Steve Irwin died. Remember exactly where you were. Like, it was right up there. Princess Diana, 1997, you knew where you were when you heard this news. And remember in the afternoon we heard that news. And it was terrible. His funeral, of course, was a massive national event. Prime Minister was there. Remember Bindi reading the letter to Dad. Robert, of course, just being so super little. Oh, it was heartbreaking. Last night, Channel 9 had a big ratings win. They did a documentary about Steve Irwin. The anniversary of his death is tomorrow. This is part of what that documentary was about, and I just wanted to remember the great man 20 years on.
11: Crikey is an interesting word, and I haven't heard it used so much for a long time.
12: Crikey, this is a beauty. If he sunk him in by crikey, I'd be in a...
3: super little, oh, it was heartbreaking. Last night, Channel 9 had a

0: wasn't an act. He was incredibly globally famous as a result. So then when his death happened, all of us, 20 years ago, the way that things are marked at Australia Zoo on the sunny coast is not on the date of his death, but of course his birthday, which is in November. Steve Irwin Day happens each and every year on his birthday. So if you're ever near the sunny coast, if you can get to Australia Zoo, buy your tickets for that occasion. And of course, anyone who really remembers their Australian history remembers that within the same week, the death of Steve Irwin and Peter Brock. We'll talk about that next week, 20 years since both. Geez, we're all getting old, aren't we? But very special people who bent the universe in the right direction. Quick break, back with more here on Paul Murray Live. Plenty to discuss, including, well, even more problems when it comes to renewable rollout and green dream woes, and how apparently your power bills, it's total misinformation. Really? Really?
1: News 24 will be back after this short break.

News 24 will be back after this short break. News 24 will be back after this short break.

0: try to sit here, which is most people don't smoke, so you can't tax smokers high enough, and therefore you all the rest of it right. Mm-hmm. But when what is spilling out from that equation is your local shop's getting firebombed.
1: Yep.
0: Do you think that most people's view is the crime part of it or the smoking bad part of it?
1: I watched Tanya Plibersek this morning, and she, pardon the pun, but she tried to use the smoke screen that this is a public health issue, right? And it's not. It's a public safety issue. Ask the family of the 27-year-old woman who lost her life. And just today in Victoria, there are another two alleged offenders who went into place petrol around one of these shops and set it alight, allegedly. Yep. So it is a real public health issue, and they can go out there and argue the point that, you know, not enough people in this country smoke, so no one will care. No, when it's affecting people in the street, in the economy, they do care.
0: Yeah. Now again, you sit at 75%, coalition 80%. Why do you believe that in order to flatten the curve, it's got to be flattened that hard? Not 10%, not 50, but 3/4 of the increases, which sort of put us back in terms of the tax cycle in 15 years?
2: It's a combination of common sense and the facts. I mean, we can look at what happened in Canada, which I think a lot of people are becoming familiar with. They had a similar issue back in the 90s with rampant crime driven by tobacco, illegal tobacco. They took a two-tiered approach. Crush the tax, take away the demand, increase law enforcement. And it worked. And it's just, and it's what an incredible state to be in, where you've got One Nation, the Coalition, and Chris Minns all on the same page saying, here's the clear solution, and yet the Albanese Labor government just wants to play politics.
0: Yeah.
2: And to have that Tanya Plibersek come out and say, it'll kill people. Well, people are already dying.
0: Well, but also, again, when we've had this whole conversation about, you know, lowering the temperature, hiring the temperature, right? You know, I've mentioned quite a few times that one of the problems with going too far, crying wolf, is eventually, right, people just tune you out, right? The thing here is Michelle Obama, many times trying to get people to vote for the people who either weren't her husband, was vote like your life depends on, right? Like, raise the stakes to this. The idea that the policy consequences of one of your political opponents will kill people, like, is there a lower card to play?
1: Yeah, no, it's a cheap shot. I find it really interesting, though, Sean, that you were, what, 75%? The coalition's coming in at 80%, so yet again you've got One Nation driving the policy agenda and Labor completely ignoring it.
0: Yeah, well, exactly. All right, well, we'll watch and see. So the Climate Change Authority has come out and said that concerns about power prices can in part form misinformation about the cost of transition. Now, Lisa.
1: Oh, Paul.
0: How much evidence do we need about how many people are in a scenario where they're in financial distress as a result of their bills? But also, it's just this garbage idea that you could go from what was to what is, and not anyone anywhere would have to pay a dollar. Well, plenty have had to pay plenty more than a dollar.
1: What I love most about this, like, and what's been missed, is Matt Keane is the chair of this organisation. So if anybody in this country is going to be blamed for misinformation and disinformation, welcome on board Matt Keane, because he's the one who's saying clean, renewable energy, and it's going to be the cheapest
0: It'll
1: form
0: of cheapest.
1: Energy.
0: It'll be the cheapest.
1: How about we start pinging him first? Because I can tell you, look at what happened at the Bush Summit. All of those farmers out there know very much what is misinformation and disinformation, and what is happening on their land is very real.
0: Well, it's and again, Sean, it's this constant gaslighting. It's this constant, like, again, if they turn around and said, look, here's our idea. We think this is the 21st century version of Snowy Hydro, or the 21st century version of the people who said, you know what, we're not just going to build a bridge, we're going to build the Sydney Harbour Bridge, right? So, you know, up front, massive, complicated, super expensive, okay, cool, but, you know, the reason we're building the six-lane road is, even though there's not enough people now, one day there were, but that was never the pitch. The pitch has always been, it's cheaper, it's cheaper, it's cheaper, it's cheaper, it's cheaper. The reality has been mass disruption in regional areas that we've discussed plenty of times, and it has had a financial consequence. But if you call them out, well, the industry lobby effectively starts to say that's the beginning of misinformation, which, of course, is just sort of the generic way to say, sorry, you don't play anymore.
2: You know, I'll tell you this. This is how you know that the Labor government is actually ashamed of the consequences of this policy.
0: Right.
2: Because when was the last time you saw a Labor politician standing in front of one of these monstrous solar factories in the bush.
0: It's a great point.
2: They will go and they will go to the opening of an envelope. Mm. It was the last time you saw Chris Bowen head out to, say, the Wellington solar factory, which is 1,500 football fields of solar panels, and say, look at what I have done.
0: Yes.
2: Because they know it's a disgrace. They know it doesn't work. And that is how you know they're ashamed of it.
0: That's a really good point, isn't it? We're, Lisa, again, I mean, as a person in comms, right? Like, you know, you stand in front of what you're proud of.
1: Well, it's every opportunity to put on the hard hat, right?
0: Or you stand in front of the metaphor of what they're proud of. And they have really tried to make it all about batteries. And I have no problem with the massive uptake of rooftop solar, the idea of just each and every house.
1: Goodness knows we need it. If you're going to try and reach, and keep the house warm or cool.
0: And it's quite a successful policy. It's quite a popular policy, right? No question about that. But that's their response to when you say, so about that regional community who hates the idea that there's going to be something on that side, something on that side, something on that side, right? They're stuck in the valley. Well, rooftop solar's. Great. You can just change the subject to chicken nuggets if you want to, but stay on target. But the Prime Minister today, who was standing in front of solar panels in a Pacific Island nation because we helped pay for them, but a good point, when was the last time he went to the bush, went and stood in one of these things?
1: Well, could you imagine? He would be run out of town. They don't want him there because, what, last time we saw him at the bush, somebody sat there and went, oh, over-regulation, it's a problem. I need to do better. It is saying to the people who are on the front-facing side of this, either whether it's in regional Australia who are copying the wind farms and the solar farms, or people who are sitting at home going, I can't actually afford to pay my electricity bill, because I think one in four Australians now are on some sort of instalment plan, that what you're seeing, you can't believe. And that seems to be a common message with this government.
0: Mm. I want to ask an odd question of you, Sean. Could it potentially even be a little bit uncomfortable, right? Which is, it was said to me by a pollster that interest rates are holding the Labor Party back, or at least pulling them back to the field, and their observation about One Nation and about the Libs is that climate change is their ceiling, right? That at a certain point in time, you'll sit with the person who's doing economic damage because the moral value of, right? What is your response to that person who may well be deeply frustrated with all of those economic issues, but then they start to look at a One Nation, they start to look at the Libs, but specifically One Nation, and they go, well, it's the climate change stuff, I can't go there, so therefore I go back? Because you're going to engage those people. At some point, these people are going to look you in the eye. What do you say back to those people?
2: I think if we're looking at, well, those people are concerned about what is a moral good.
0: Yes.
2: Right? But the reality is
0: people
2: in Australia are suffering now. Yes. You've got people who can't feed their families. Grocery prices are going through the roof. Jobs are being destroyed. And then you point out the fact that any reduction in our emissions is wiped out by increases in China's almost overnight.
0: Great point.
2: So we are sacrificing our prosperity and our future for ultimately nothing. So why are we running down this path that is hurting our own people? And that's what you have to explain, that this is actually about compassion, helping each other and helping our children's future.
0: Well, and it is that thing. It's like, okay, cool, all right, so I understand, I can see, the look in your eyes, right? We're all part of a globe and we all should be doing our bit. Okay, cool. You know that we're 1% of the global problem, okay? So let's imagine you get everything that you want and we are now 0% of the world's problem. China is 30 plus almost 40%, then the third world, then India, United States, basically 3/4 of the climate change clock is going in the opposite direction. So hallelujah that we went from 1 to 3/4% or 0.5% or 1%, which doesn't mean you don't try, but it also means that that pain point is what matters. I just thought it was a question worth asking because we all know where the fights are in the upcoming election. Government's desperately going to try to pull this into, well, there for more people dying from smoking, there for more people dying from climate change. Rather than complain about it when they're making the crappy social media videos, let's start to talk about it now.
1: But they're the same people on the North Shore, for example, who will never have the wind farms out the front of their oceanfront property.
0: 100.
1: Right? It doesn't impact them. They can afford the electricity bill, so you're not going to tip them across to One Nation.
0: Winners and losers of the week. Lisa Goddard, who stands out for you?
1: Okay. Tanya Plibersek as the loser. Oh. She had to go out there. She had to defend. Oh, no, I did it slowly for you.
0: For a second there. You gave me a murmur, darling.
1: But she had to defend the melons. She has to go out there and defend tobacco tax. She has to go out there and defend housing. It's actually, you know, first home buyers are all good because, you know, they're going to be in over their head. But that's okay. They'll be okay in the long run.
0: Good point.
1: And look, winner of the week, there was a couple, I think they're from Victoria, who 17 years ago he had to freeze his sperm because he had cancer. Mm-hmm. And this Father's Day, he's got a little baby.
0: Oh, wow.
1: And I think that's lovely.
0: Wow,
1: anyone who's been through IVF, that sort of story, I saw that in the paper today and went, they're my winner of the week.
0: That is awesome. Strength and love. All right, happy Father's Day to everyone.
2: My One Nation bias is going to come through here because I think the winner of the week, Luke Hedgian.
0: I think you're allowed to say that. You pick one up in WA, mate.
2: Historic win. Amazing one for the team. And then I think loser of the week is Michelle Rolt in her response to that victory and those remarks she made basically calling One Nation supporters neo-Nazis.
0: Yeah.
2: I mean, I think it's a disgraceful act from the AG and I think she's really hurt her reputation there.
0: I'm with you. Gang, so nice to see you. Have a wonderful weekend. All the best for Father's Day, wherever they happen to be. All right, quick break. Back with more. Now, I don't want any present, as always, as a Father's Day gift, but girls, it's a size 9 foot. More in a sec here. Colin Flynn joins us next to talk about another big anniversary coming up. 9/11, but a different side to that story.
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1: Oh, I was just complimenting everyone in Parliament House. Joining us right now is Sean Bell, of course, Senator for New South Wales with One Nation. He's here in the man cave with the wonderful Lisa Goddard, of course, with Adoni Media. Lovely to see you.
2: Nice to see you, Paul, again.
1: So, smoking taxes, we know where One Nation is. Lisa, again, I understand where the government will always

News 24 will be back after this short break. News 24 will be back after this short break.

0: News 24 will be back after this short break.
1: We like to end the week with Colin Flynn. His lovely face, his delightful voice, his beautiful heart. And we, not this Friday, but next Friday, will, can you again believe, 25th anniversary of the September 11 attacks in the United States. And Colin joins us there. Now, Colin, give us an idea again about some of the people that you meet with. Many a story to tell, well, a quarter of a century on.
2: Yeah, and Paul, isn't it incredible to believe that 25 years have passed since those attacks in the United States? And I've been making this documentary for EWTN News about those horrific events on that dark day, but trying to focus on the moments and the warm moments when light was able to shine through. So these are stories of great heroism, of courage, of bravery. And the interesting thing is, Paul, when we think of September the 11th, our mind always goes to Manhattan and the Twin Towers because those images were just so dramatic and the loss of life was so great. And of course, Paul, it being in Manhattan, all the television cameras of the world were there. So as soon as the first plane hit, boom, immediately those images were being beamed live right across the world. But we can't forget that there was a third and a fourth plane that were Absolutely. Brought to the ground on that day. The plane that hit the Pentagon in Virginia, and then the fourth plane that hit Shanksville in rural Pennsylvania, this farmland area. Next week, I'm going to bring you an incredible story of bravery from the North Tower of the Twin Towers. But today, I'm going to bring you to Shanksville because I went there to visit the memorial. It's a beautiful memorial. They've done a great job of preserving the memory and the legacy of the people who died there. But the story, Paul, of the bravery of the passengers on board that flight, I found incredible and really hard to believe and comprehend the more I looked into it. What made it unique and what made their flight different, Paul, is that their plane was delayed 41 minutes. And that delay made all the difference because they were leaving Newark, New Jersey. They were meant to be flying to San Francisco. When the plane was hijacked by the terrorists, they told them, the passengers, we've a bomb on board. If you stay calm, no one will be hurt. You'll be safe and we will land somewhere. Now, in other hijacking scenarios, the passengers might have believed that and stayed in their seats. But again, because they were delayed, the first two planes had hit the North and South Tower of the World Trade Center. The third plane had already hit the Pentagon. This was just before mobile phones, but if you remember, Paul, on the back of some planes, on the back of the seat, you would have a phone that you could actually pick up, swipe your credit card, and make a phone call if you were lucky enough to get reception to the ground. Passengers started to call their loved ones and said, look, our plane has been hijacked, but we should be safe. They were able to tell them, I'm watching TV. Planes have hit the World Trade Center, one has hit the Pentagon. And you know, what is remarkable, Paul, is that it is the most American act of democracy. The passengers grouped together at the back of the plane and they took a vote. They said, we know what's happening on the ground. We know that this plane is not going to land. And they knew that they were roughly heading towards the Capitol. The presumed target was the White House or Capitol Hill. So they took a vote and the passengers voted to try and overpower the terrorists. Can you imagine the terror on board? They were grabbing whatever instruments they could. There could be weapons. They were taking pillows to be shields. And one passenger was called Todd Beamer. He was kind of leading the charge. He made a phone call. He tried to call his wife. It's Father's Day in Australia. He had two boys. His wife was pregnant with her third child. He wasn't able to get through, but he spoke to an operator and said, listen, tell my wife that I love her, I have to go. And then that famous line, he said, everybody, let's roll. And you could hear on the phone call, because he put the phone down, the commotion of them all going towards the cockpit. It's quite emotional when you think about it. But when I went there, I spoke to a man called Stephen Cleary. He is the superintendent of the Park Service who look after the Flight 93 memorial. And I asked him more about Todd Beamer and what happened on that day. Here's what he said.
3: Todd Beamer was one of those 13 people who picked up an airphone, swiped his credit card, and ultimately was speaking with Lisa Jefferson, who was an airphone operator, actually a supervisor. Todd, in essence, said to Lisa Jefferson, tell my wife that I love her. He asked her to say the Lord's Prayer with him, and they did. And then finally at 9:57, he said, I have to go. We're getting ready to do something. Todd, don't hang up. And he placed the phone down on the seat. Flight attendants boiling water. to put into stainless steel pitchers, going up through that center aisle to throw onto the terrorist as they tried to gain access to the cockpit, and using seat cushions as shields and so forth. So just remarkable feats of heroism by these people.
1: Bloody oath, because they knew it was their lives and it was going to be their lives or maybe many others. Colm, what an insight. I look forward to hearing more about the doco, mate, and I'll make sure that we'll share it on all of our socials. See you next week, mate.
2: Thank you so much, Paul.
1: Good man. Colm Flynn there in New York, 25 years again. Peter Brock, Steve Irwin, and 9/11. Oof, what a big couple of weeks it's going to be when it comes to remembering what could be a lifetime ago, but feels like a blink in the eye, doesn't it? More in a sec.
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1: All right, now I'll save it, of course, all for Sunday properly, but why not get in nice and early, right? Happy Father's Day to everyone, including my dad, Ken. Kenny Dog, if you wonder why I think the way that I do, especially no sooks, no lefties, Kenny Dog. If you wonder why I work as long and hard as we do and love it, Kenny Dog, right? If you want to know why is there an Australian flag behind me, Kenny Dog. Happy Father's Day to Kenny Dog and all the other dads right around the world.
0: Ladies and gentlemen, welcome to the Late Debate.
2: Welcome to the show. I'm Danika DiGiorgio, joined by News 24 contributor Jo Hildebrand and Waverley councillor Michelle Stevenson. Hello to you both. Happy Thursday.
3: Happy Thursday. Thursday's the new Friday.
2: It feels a bit that way, actually. Yeah. It's got that vibe around it tonight. Yeah.
4: Well, I'm going on holiday tomorrow, so excited.
2: Michelle's ready to go.
4: I know. I barely have taken any notes. I'm waiting for Jo to take over because we all know.
3: I was going to say, I'm going to Melbourne tomorrow and I will swap places with anybody. Anyway, I need a can of mace. I've been watching Sky. I'm going to have to be fully armed.
4: Yeah, you need
3: fully
4: a machete. Look
3: out. I'm going to have to commando roll down Bourke Street.
2: You will have to. Look, check out the machete bins for us, would you mind? And then report back next week when you're back on the show. We look forward to your updates. All right, coming up tonight, teachers are wasting one-third of lesson time dealing with disruptive students who talk back, behave violently and chat in class. Time for some discipline, I say. The United Nations tells Britain to build statues of Africans to atone for slavery. And that's on top of reparations. And it's Flag Day today. So why was the New Zealand flag flown at Parliament as well as our own? But first tonight, ask your doctor or the bloke from radio. Shock Jock Kyle Sanderlands is fronting a new campaign for an online medical service that prescribes weight loss drugs. Now, men's health platform Mosh has put out this ad prescribing the medication to users after they fill out an online questionnaire and are screened by a doctor.
5: I've always found losing weight difficult, but now there's Mosh. Not just doctors, but dietitians, health coaches, the whole program. I could eat well, live happier, and be less offensive. Okay, maybe two out of the three. Maybe, just maybe, I could finally become a regular size like everyone else. So don't get Kyle, get mosh.com.au. This is a paid partnership, not a Mosh customer.
2: Now, Sanderlands was paid. I like that little antique. Sanderlands was paid an undisclosed amount to front this campaign, despite not actually using any weight loss medication himself. Dr. Nick Williams, who's a bariatric and upper GI surgeon, he's raised concerns, saying young girls and young boys are very impressionable to advertisements. The idea of trivialising it to say you can just get an online script and then away you go is a terrible idea. Well, who would have thought the Ozempic era was missing Kyle Sanderlands? But the question is, should celebrities be promoting weight loss drugs? And I don't think that they should, personally.
3: I do not think that they should
2: be out there promoting these GLP-1 drugs. I think that this is a discussion that you have in private with your own doctor about your own self. Now, I did read up on this Mosh. And so basically a medical doctor reviews each patient, looks at their history, looks at their
3: do they really,
2: well,
3: though?
2: Apparently they give you a medical screening.
4: They do. Then
2: they give you
3: Is the medical test click all the squares with buses in them?
2: But that's what I've probably, but that's my concern here, Joe. Yeah. This is my concern here. And I think we're in the era of Ozempic where people are just being prescribed drugs willy-nilly. Well, I know people who are my age, who are young and healthy, who have gone to their doctor and have been given a jab. And I can tell you, they do not need a jab. Yeah. It should be left for people who are
3: the doctors are the ones who are irresponsible.
2: Type 2 diabetes, sorry. You don't need it. And I just don't think it is healthy. And I'm a big fan of Kyle Sanderlands. I don't think it's healthy or smart to have celebrities out there promoting
4: them. Look, I completely disagree. I'm a big fan of the GLP-1. Most of my friends are on it. I know heaps of people who have lost weight on it. People who were in perimenopausal, menopausal women who just couldn't shift weight, their mental health was suffering, they went and they got on GLP-1s, and it's really helped their state of mind. Look, at the end of the day, this is going to save the government lots of money because we're going to lessen the instances of people who are overweight, obese, heart conditions. At the end of the day, this makes absolute sense. GLP-1s should be part of the medical profession. And look, when you say it should be something that you discuss in private, well, I'm sorry, have you been to Sydney's East? Everyone's discussing it at a party.
2: but seriously, do we want to? I think
3: often, and I love doctors and they're great and we've got a great doctor, but doctors are always protecting their turf. It is in their self-interest to make anything good accessible only through them, because that means they are more in demand and it means that they can generate more visits and more money. And I'm sure they're also doing it out of the goodness of their own hearts. I don't want to be found dead in a gutter somewhere and a doctor saying, hey, that's that guy from Sky News.
2: Oh, News 24.
3: Sorry, that's right, News 24, my mistake. That's two reasons I've been killed. I'm with you. I think I've never had a problem with weight, obviously. I mean, I was just born this way. Thank you, Jesus.
2: Well, you're lucky for some.
3: But I think I know plenty of people who for whom this has been the only thing that has worked. It has improved their self-esteem no end. It has made them healthier and able to do other exercise that they weren't able to do or comfortable doing beforehand. Yes, my wife yells at me a little bit more, but, you know,
2: but are these
3: that's
2: people
3: a small
2: obese,
3: price to pay.
2: Overweight, do you mind me asking? Or are these people
3: generally people who are overweight. Themselves?
2: Right, but see, I don't have a problem, but this is not the point, but I just don't think it should be pushed by celebrities.
3: But it wouldn't be, but again, it's, you know, they didn't necessarily have type 2 diabetes. They necessarily, you know, obese or morbidly obese.
2: But do you think it's all right to be pushed by celebrities?
3: Yes, yes. So obviously it's just a live read. Anyone who's worked in radio, people read out ads.
4: I do live reads all
3: exactly.
2: But again, and I do agree with what the doctor said in that quote that I read that young people are impressionable. And again, I know so many people who are taking a job. But don't you think that that is a problem, that young people who are fit and healthy are on these jabs to begin with?
4: I don't think.
3: Out of all the terrible things that are on the internet.
2: Yeah, but like, we don't know the consequences. We don't know the long, we still do not know the long-term harm.
4: No, we don't,
2: because Ozempic and Mounjaro, they haven't been out around long enough.
4: No, they have, because they've been used as trials.
2: In the last five years or so?
4: No, they've actually gone through the rigorous testing. So they have been allowed to be out in the world and used in the deemed
2: safe. So just to clarify this, you two both think it is okay for a young person who is fit and healthy to be on the weight loss drugs just because they want to lose a couple
3: healthy,
2: more kilos.
3: They wouldn't be
2: that's okay
3: interested
2: with both
3: in it.
2: Of you.
3: No one who looks like, you know, Mr. Olympia is going to...
2: I know people who are fit and healthy.
4: Same.
2: Who are honest.
3: As
4: so
3: fit
4: I.
3: as me?
2: Well, I
4: define
2: right.
4: I mean, defining
2: yeah, what's,
4: fit.
2: I don't know what your definition of fit and healthy is. No, you are very...
3: I have a lot of problems, but one of them is not.
4: But can I also say another interesting thing about these GLP-1s is they inhibit the dopamine hit, which is really good for other things, like it curbs alcohol cravings, it curbs drug cravings. It even in some instances has stopped people from gambling. So there's other reasons why
2: people just become dependent on these drugs for the rest of their life.
4: No, they're not educating themselves. You wean yourself off them.
2: So what happens when you come off them, but you're not prepared to go back into the world, so you start eating yourself silly again or start not exercising?
3: It's much easier to keep weight off than it is to lose it in the first place.
4: But also the thing is with places like Mosh, which is kind of similar probably to another one called Juniper, what they do is they do a holistic cell. So you do have the GLP-1, but you're also monitored by a doctor, and then they give you food that you should be eating, and they kind of monitor you and tell you what exercise to take. So it's a whole holistic method of approach.
2: I think that losing weight is easier than keeping it off, personally.
3: I say that...
4: Losing weight is not easier.
2: I think losing weight is easier, and then when you go into like a maintenance program, that is the hardest part, because that's when it can
4: losing
2: fall apart.
4: Losing weight is not easy.
2: And that's why I think I despair that young, fit people are going on these weight loss drugs. I really...
3: Surely if anyone was a prime candidate for this drug, it would be Kyle Sanderland.
2: According to this article, he's told, I think it was in News Corp papers, that he has lost, I think, 18 kilos, but he has not done it. And you know what? If Kyle Sanderlands has lost 18 kilos naturally, there you go, it wasn't the curious.
3: Then take his advice on weight loss.
2: But not
4: that's what I do in a jab.
2: How
4: is he chosen?
3: You know, good food and exercise isn't for everybody.
4: Anyway, speaking of disruptive students are apparently robbing teachers of 12 weeks of lessons each year. That's according to a UK survey. So what they found is like teachers' time is being wasted a third of their lesson time with students who talk back and with students who also are ending up harming their own well-being. So disruptive students are losing almost one third of lesson time, means teachers have substantially less time to teach and less time for students to learn. Now, the most common problems are not necessarily extreme incidents. Routine misbehaviour such as talking and calling out can cumulatively, I can't even say the word tonight, consume significant teaching time. You can tell I'm in Bali already, guys. So basically what they want to do is they want to bring in a behaviour curriculum to kind of teach these kids how to listen and how to behave. Now, I think there are issues like this that are happening in schools in Australia. I have seen it firsthand. There are children becoming more and more disruptive. The teachers are finding it harder and harder to control, and lesson time is actually really falling by the wayside. Do you think something like this should be brought into Australian school systems, like a behaviour curriculum?
3: Yeah, well, they're already doing, so this is actually an even more serious problem than it sounds. I mean, this is bad enough, but it's an even more serious problem than it sounds, because what is happening is teachers are going into classrooms unequipped to be able to deal with disruption and to apply discipline, often without enough prac class time, so enough literal just practice in the classroom and knowing what to expect and how to deal with it. And that means that they lose control of the kids. That means they find the job really stressful, unrewarding, obviously. You feel like you're not being respected or taken seriously. That means you burn out. That means you leave the profession after just a few years. And there was something like a ridiculous burnout rate. I think of it's better now, but in the midst of the crisis a few years ago, I did a big campaign on this, something like 50% of teachers were leaving after 5 years.
4: No, and that's an issue.
3: And it's absolutely
4: and,
3: huge.
4: I'm seeing it at schools here, but Danica, do you think this is a parent problem?
2: Yeah, I do. Absolutely. I think that it all starts at home. And if you've got a kid who's disruptive, talking back and a complete menace, well, my question would be, what on earth are mum and dad doing it at home? Where are they getting this behaviour from, and why are they acting out? Secondly, I was reading earlier that there's about principals, about 58% of principals in this country say that they've got a teacher shortage.
4: Yes. Yep.
2: Do you blame them?
3: That's right. That's right, because they're that burnout.
2: And do you remember a couple of years ago they ran an ad campaign to try and bring principals out of retirement?
4: Yes,
2: why on earth would you bother when you've got kids like this? This actually equates to 12 weeks of disruptions per year. And I was reading some of the statistics. So 1 in 3 female teachers compared to 1 in 5 male teachers reported that students answered back, challenged instructions in most of their classes. 1/4 of teachers said students arrived late or didn't even rock up to class at all. Now, I would ask, where is the discipline? And I take your point, what you said, Joe, but I think that I would like to know, out of all these schools that have been surveyed, how many are really cracking down and showing some discipline? Well, and I'm talking, you can suspend.
4: No, it is. They are.
2: If you've got a brat of a kid talking back, get rid of them.
4: Like I can even say at my son's school, it's become such an issue that the teachers are, you know, are mentioning that it's a particularly hard time, or like it's his class is a particularly hard class. So, you know, we're even getting told that there are challenges and that, you know, they're trying to get over it. And I've got girlfriends who have children in a public school locally, and they're having issues as well. Yep. Like, kids are vaping in class. Classrooms.
3: Yep.
4: So it's becoming a real issue. And I think what's happened is teachers have been left with no recourse. They feel they're not in a position to be able to take a hardline stance, because we've mollycoddled and we've said, you know, there is no wrong answer, and you know, you're not wrong for doing that.
3: Racist.
4: Do you know what I mean? Maths is racist.
2: That's
4: it's really set them up for failure.
3: I think that is true. I think you have, there is a problem, of course, if you have kids not actually going to school, so parents not making sure that their kids are actually rocking up, making sure they're rocking up with their lunch, which can be a problem as well. And also, when the kids do get in trouble, the parents have to be unequivocal and always taking the teacher's side, no matter what.
4: Yep.
3: Your parent, the kid will always say, it wasn't my fault, I didn't do anything, blah, blah, blah. So it doesn't matter. You have to do what the teacher says. If you've got a parent, and I think we all know there are certain types of parents who like to
4: Oh, my God. There are so many parents that get involved when they shouldn't get involved.
3: She said, what do you?
4: Yeah. Or even, like, even if your son or your child doesn't get the grades or the grade that was expected, they will question the teacher on it. So I think, you know, we need to stay out of the schools. That's right. We need to let teachers do their thing. But also as parents, we need to take a little bit of responsibility.
2: Yeah.
3: Teachers should be like gods.
4: Yes.
3: Anyway, also in the classroom, here's a little suggestion. Well, maybe not in the classroom if Mamdani doesn't get his way. But this is a little suggestion from everybody's favourite commie mayor, Zoran Mamdani, the mayor of New York, self-described socialist. He has issued an edict, because socialist leaders can do that. He's just issued an edict saying there will be no AI for students in the eighth grade. So there will be no AI banned up to all the way to the eighth grade. So that's... Right. Well, that's the eighth grade. That's year eight here, obviously.
4: Yes.
3: Clues in the name, in case anyone was struggling to follow at home. A complete ban of all student use of AI. I am going to say something I never thought I would ever say in my entire life. I'm never going to say it again. I agree with Zoran Mamdani. Let's have a listen to him.
6: So beginning this school year, we will implement a one-year moratorium on generative AI for students in 2K through 8th grade.
3: Oh, now I just want to slap him again.
4: I know.
3: But anyway, but I think this is actually true. Now, I think there should be AI in schools, and I think one of the things that AI could actually be a force for good for is getting rid of all the horrendous paperwork that teachers have to do so that they can just focus on teaching.
4: Absolutely.
3: Like all these risk assessments for going on an excursion to a, you know, in case a kid gets shredded on an escalator at the supermarket on the way to the bus stop, or, you know, like just the dumb, horrible bureaucratic box ticking they have to do. But teachers, anyone who's got kids will tell you, they just think AI is God. They won't believe what you tell them until they verify it with AI. It's absolutely terrifying, and it's us against the machines, and we need to destroy the robots and rule this planet once more.
2: No, I totally disagree. I disagree with you. Look, firstly, what really bothers me about Mamdani is...
4: Everything
2: grinds my gears about, as Joe said, this commie bloke. So he is... His list of priorities. So he is banning AI in schools, yet in New York City law... A child can change their gender on their birth certificate, including non-binary and X, with the tick of approval from a guardian.
3: But so not that, using AI.
2: It doesn't matter. But this is what I mean by the priorities. No, I actually think that AI is a really wonderful tool.
4: No.
2: And I think whether we like it or not, it is with us and we have to use it. Now, a few things I'll say about it. Firstly, I think it's a great research tool. I believe it is far better than Google from my perspective. And I like using it for quick research, if I've got to look up a topic, if I want to compare a couple of different things, a couple of different articles, you can plug it quickly into AI and it can give you that information. However, it is up to you as the individual to have the personal responsibility to then take that information, do your own research and write your own essay or put it together, however you want to do. So I think whether we like it or not, it is with us, it's in the workforce, it's in our day-by-day lives, and therefore it is in the classroom. And I think it could be a good tool to accompany a child in their learning along with their own personal responsibility and their own techniques to learn outside of the classroom.
4: Did ChatGPT tell you to say that?
2: No, that was
3: sounds like you are the machine.
2: That was not a chat daddy response.
3: No, they're going to use us for food. They're going to use us for food.
4: I want to disagree because I have a child and I know how pervasive AI is in the classroom and they are forming neural pathways. This is a very important time in their lives. They need to be able to put thoughts together and understand how to structure everything. So I think this is really, really a good idea. And the words are like, I almost want to choke when I say that I agree with him. Yeah. But this is a really good idea. And I think we should be working harder to do this. They have high school or year 11, year 12 to kind of get involved in AI. But what they should be doing, they should be reading, they should be writing, they should be learning all the basics themselves. They should be formulating their own sentences. They should be doing their own research. They should be putting pen to paper. They should be understanding how to do that. They should not be letting AI do this. We are going to turn into a whole world that is consumed and just just not even able to think for themselves.
2: But I'm not saying to use AI in every aspect of the classroom. I'm saying
4: no, but they will sneak
2: tool,
4: it.
2: As a tool in conjunction. When I was at school, we got given laptops when I was in year five. So what's that? At the age of 10.
3: Yeah.
2: Right? And I suspect that there are a lot
3: of schools around the country. But the laptop is not generating the information.
2: No. But it doesn't matter. You can use AI as a Google instead of going. Back when I was at school, we used to do Ask Jeeves. Remember the Ask Jeeves?
3: But this is the thing. The reason why you find AI so much easier to use than Google is because AI synthesizes all the information that your brain used to do.
4: Yep.
3: It's because AI, you no longer have to read a number of different sources, consider which are more credible, which are not plausible, and then compare them to each other and come to your own conclusion. AI has already done that.
2: So you're just passively absorbing Google pages and go, researching the best hairspray. Which one is
3: because
2: this
3: it helps,
2: hairspray that is
3: because it helps you think critically.
4: It does.
2: It's taken too much time. I just want a graph of to telling me which in a low, what which one is the best.
4: But then, and it will take but me then what are you doing seconds. With that time? You're going to use that time scrolling on Instagram. It's not like we're like.
3: If you're doing that as a child, though, this is the thing, you are not developing that ability to think critically.
4: Yeah.
3: And again, we talk about living in an era of fake news or people just buying anything. If you have an AI, an algorithm that is completely conditioning children and molding their minds that are still physically developing, their brains that are still physically developing, to just instantly absorb uncritically anything that is generated by AI, which is what it basically
2: isn't that,
3: is.
2: But again, isn't that then personal responsibility that you've got to take that information and do your own research?
4: No, do you remember what it was like to be a kid? You would look for any shortcut possible when you were at school. You would like try and sneak the answers in. You cannot trust kids to actually just use AI when they think they should, not when they should be doing it.
2: What about teachers?
4: Teachers should be using it to help them on the back end. It will free up a lot of time so they can actually teach.
3: Yeah. Right.
2: Well, you know what?
4: We agree on that.
2: AI is with us. AI is with us. You know?
3: Yes, and that's terrible. Like, and we need to harness it. We need to put it in its place.
4: Yes.
3: Just because it's with us doesn't mean we have to make it emperor.
4: And I look forward
2: to seeing Joe Hildebrand versus ChatGPT.
4: Yeah, I know.
3: And me and Zoran Mamdani against the world.
2: I don't know. I mean, this is a revelation tonight on the line.
4: I really want to see
3: the word you're looking for is revolution.
2: You and your comrade, Zoran Mamdani.
3: Mark the date, September. What is it? September 5th. It's the only time.
2: Oh, good God. All right, well, look, let's change pace. Let's move to a more serious topic. Of course, there have been a spate of fatal shark attacks and shark attacks in general in Australia. And there is one council in Sydney's eastern suburbs that are doing something to try and mitigate the risks. Now, this is the Vaucluse, at Shark Beach, in Vaucluse. There was going to be a year-round shark net trial. And it's something that the Liberal leader, Kelly Sloan, has been pushing for after she gathered more than 600 signatures in a petition.
7: I have some great news for the community. And I just want to thank everyone who signed my petition, 650 of you, to have permanent nets installed here at Neilson Park at Shark Beach. Well, we've had great news from the Minister. The Minister for Environment has confirmed there will be a trial of a permanent shark net here. So they're already putting in the trial netting to see how it would stand some of the swells.
2: Look, I think this is a great idea. Clearly, councils and governments in general are scrambling to try and find solutions given the spate of attacks that have occurred.
4: Yep.
2: I am not a fan of shark culls. I have made this very clear on this program. I do not support it. I do not support shark culls at all. I am all for these sorts of shark mitigation methods. So I say good on the Liberal Party for pushing this at the beach. And I would hope to see more of this because it does generally keep people safe.
4: Yeah. And look, I know that councillors in Willara Council were always pushing for this. They're my neighbours and they did a really good job. Look, at the end of the day, a 12-year-old boy lost his life literally just right near where that shark net is. So there is no doubt that this needed to go up. We have too many bull sharks in Sydney Harbour and nothing is done. You say you're against culling. We need to cull them. They are bottom feeders. They do not care. Yeah. We have too many of them. We can use them as food. We used to use them as food all the time.
3: We can string them up as a lesson for the others.
4: Yes. we saw we saw a great white shark attack when someone was swimming between the flags at Coogee
3: Incredible.
4: Beach. It was terrible. We had to close Bondi Beach down for 3 days. People lost trade because there was a great white around and not leaving the area. I think more needs to be done. Look, at the end of the day, what is the government doing? They're machine gunning Brumbies, but we cannot kill a shark. I'm sorry. We should be killing sharks and we should be culling them.
3: Or at the very least, sick the sharks on the Brumbies.
4: What? That would solve everyone's
3: problem. That would be a rugby league fixture. You know, you could have... I think... oh, no, that would cross the code.
4: Yeah.
3: It wouldn't work.
4: No, I know you hate sharks just as much as...
3: I absolutely hate sharks. I think the only good shark is a dead shark. And I applaud Kelly Sloan for this measure. I don't know why it's still... Well, I don't know why it's taken this long in the first place and why it's still a trial. Like, yeah. What are the results going to be? Oh, no, a shark got in. Oh, well, there goes... Come on, just do it forever. Do it forever. But... Doesn't one of her, there's further up in the Northern Beaches, there was a Liberal councillor, I think, or MP, I'm not sure, who was complaining about the shark nets being put back in for the beginning of the summer season.
4: Because maybe Central Coast.
3: She said it would hurt some stupid seal that she's adopted.
4: But like there is ridiculous.
3: You know what else hurts seals? Sharks!
4: There is a difference between that shark net though and the shark net.
3: I know that it's completely enclosed.
4: It is enclosed. And like a lot of young kids use it, and we do know that it is bull shark heavy in that area. But the shark nets, they do offer a different questioning. I think we should be using drum lines. I think we should be using different methods and also culling them.
3: No. So you oppose the shark nets, which are just meant to interrupt their sort of feeding pattern.
4: They don't
3: migratory
4: really do
3: pattern.
4: Much.
3: They make me feel better.
4: You know that they're...
3: Well, I know I there's gaps in them, but
2: they
3: it disrupts their feeding patterns.
2: It
3: disrupts their migration patterns. There's only been one fatal in the 100 years that they've been there.
4: What about the... Well, yeah, but like...
3: just the one, maybe two.
4: Close ones now. But I'm sorry,
3: just
4: but like...
3: do everything. I'm like belt and braces.
4: We need drum lines. We need drum lines.
2: I think let's trial these. Let's see how they go. I don't think that we should be rushing to go and kill sharks. I've said this before on this show. We all take risks in our day-by-day life, that when you get in the water, you take a risk.
4: What?
2: That you are going to be... You could be killed by a shark. It's as simple as that. Just as like...
3: Not if we kill them all.
2: You don't need to. We have very good shark mitigation processes.
4: No, we don't.
2: We do. We've got tracking devices. We've got drones. Yeah, but I'm not denying that the facts are that there have been a spate of attacks this year. We have seen it.
4: Because there's too many sharks.
2: We've seen it highly publicised. But this is why I applaud measures like this, because it actually does keep people safe. You can go out in a certain amount of water that you know that the net is going to be enclosed around you. And I think this is a very, very good solution to it. Let's see how the year pans out.
4: Okay, well, I know here's something that's really going to trigger you, Danica.
2: Oh, here we go. Go on.
4: So the UN, experts from the UN have told Britain that they should be building statues of Africans to atone for slavery.
3: Like statues matter.
4: Stop it. I find this really interesting. This is about remembering victims, not punishing the Britons. Now, the public spaces, I think, already do commemorate powerful people. So to me, it makes sense. It's a part of history. Why not commemorate it? You need to really understand all of your history if you're going to understand a little bit of history. So I think this is actually not a bad idea, but I can already see you eye rolling to the left of me.
2: Already I'm fired up. So let's just get this straight. The United Nations, which has proven itself time and time again to be an absolute useless body run by a bunch of useless idiots, wants Britain to...
3: Do you support culling the United Nations?
2: Yes, I do support a UN cull. That is a cull I'm all for.
4: What about
2: this? So basically, Britain gets the finger pointed at them when they actually helped to end the slave trade. So Britain played a huge role in abolishing the transatlantic slave trade, and that was
4: about 200 years ago.
2: So not even so, and I was listening to Patrick Christie's from GB News on the Bolt Report tonight, hosted by James McPherson, and he said that they already have multiple statues across Britain of Africans. Nelson Mandela was one of them, and they mentioned it. So there's not like there is a shortage of African statues already in Britain. But on top of this, the UN also wants reparations. So what does it always come down to? Money. It's always money, time and time again. At a time as well when we are seeing our statues of prominent people in our history, white people, their statues are being torn down. The left, we don't hear a peep from the left. They celebrate. Anyone who's white, if you've got a statue, they'll tear you down. But no, we've got to put up statues of Africans for vibes and feels. because it just makes us feel better.
4: No, but
2: better.
4: I think it's all about recognizing that they had a place in history as well, and I think that that is worth actually...
2: But Britain played a role in the in abolishing slavery.
4: I understand that, but
3: I... They should have a statue of a black guy saying, thanks, Britain.
2: Well, what about statues of white men, you know, who were sailing at that time? You know, white people who played a big role in the abolishment of the...
3: Yeah, there'd be plenty of statues of William Wilberforce around.
2: Well, that's
3: around.
2: Though,
3: I think they're all there. But look, I don't really necessarily have a problem with this at all. I think someone's done something good enough to get a statue, yes. I think if it's just sort of tokenistic, that
4: or
3: kind
4: if
3: of,
4: it's Dan Andrews,
3: you know, no, I mean, Dan Andrews. No, or it's Dan Andrews. I mean, I think the whole idea of reparations is ridiculous because what you should be doing is focusing on where there is the most disadvantage. So
4: agreed.
3: If you've got black communities that are disadvantaged either here or in the US or whatever, fix that disadvantage, fix that poverty, get them educated, get them into the workforce, do what you do with any other cohort. We know it works. Same with Indigenous Australians here.
4: Agreed.
3: And bring up, you know, close that gap. You don't get reparations just because of your lineage. We are not, you know, it's not a reverse kind of monarchical line of succession where just because you can prove that on ancestry.com that this happened, even if you're doing perfectly well for yourself, you can still say, oh, no, you have to give me all this money because of what you did 100 or 200 years ago. But, again, it is just the constant... I mean, are they going this hard after Brazil? Does Brazil
4: They did say other slave trading nations as well. They are making the recommendations to other slave trading nations. But, like, this is where, you know, symbolic recognition would actually have value, I would think, as opposed to, you know, money.
2: But who is that going to benefit?
4: Well, people, I do think that there are people that would like to see or have themselves recognised by a statue. I do think it's important that people see themselves in history. They did a survey on African Americans in the US, and a lot of them aren't learning enough about their own history at schools. So I think there is an issue where a lot of people from these regions, the history is just abolished. They're not even recognized.
2: But the problem is it doesn't stop at statues. It doesn't stop at statues. So it's statues, it's money, and what's next? Oh, well, we need land. I mean, it's never just one thing.
4: I say just
2: thing.
4: Give them a statue just... and just say we gave you a statue.
2: But it doesn't stop at a statue.
3: Sorry, you're still living in poverty, but look, we gave you a statue.
4: Learning enough about their own history at schools. So

0: a really big role in it as well, and I think that that should be recognised. That's all it's saying.
1: There is a slightly...
0: Joe can't even get away.
1: I was going to say there's a slightly awkward bit of history that I would love to see commemorated, which is when white British colonial troops and the Royal Navy had to go in to fight off a black African nation that was trying to stop them from taking all their slaves away. They were saying, no, we need the slave trade. This is what keeps us going.
0: Yes.
1: We sold all these slaves to you guys.
0: Yes.
1: So that we could make our country, with their prisoners of war. So they go to war with a neighbouring country or a neighbouring kingdom and then enslave them all, take them to the coast and sell them to the English or the Portuguese or the Spanish or the French or the Brazilians. And they were doing it very happily. So you actually had white abolitionists in conflict with black Africans who were demanding the right to continue the slave trade.
0: I just think it's about...
1: I want a statue that represents that.
2: But at a time when our historic statues are being torn down by the deranged left, when, you know, Captain Cook, for example, is being torn down, but that's all right. We'll just appease minority groups because that makes
1: it... It's better to build new statues than to tear down existing ones.
2: So you agree?
0: Let's just have a statue on every corner.
1: Oh, I hate people tearing down statues. I think that is the dumbest, most knuckle-dragging, moronic response. And it is nothing more guaranteed to make people feel that their culture or their values or their nation is under threat or their history is under threat. And before this, of course, no one even knew who the statues were of.
0: I didn't even know there was a statue.
1: I didn't know there was a statue of Queen Victoria in Victoria Park. I guess the clue's in the name.
0: I don't even pay attention.
1: Anyway, but I say just, you know, learn all the bits of slavery. I would also like to see more statues of eunuchs in Arab nations to commemorate all the young boys that they enslaved and then castrated and then used as...
0: That's quite a journey we're going down. The inside of Joe's mind. Anyway.
1: It's amazing. I was going to say, and I heard a historian say with a straight face that a eunuch could do actually get ahead and do really well for themselves if they survived the operation. And I thought, gee, the word if's doing a lot of heavy lifting in that
2: Joe,
1: sentence,
2: that is,
1: isn't it?
2: That is a wonderful, wonderful...
1: There's no anaesthetic in those days,
2: that's great, boys and girls. Anyway,
1: let's get to our Polly's Trying to Be Cool, which I think it's fair to say is never a good idea. It was the great Mark Latham who, don't look up his later career, but back in the day, he said that politics is Hollywood for ugly people. And it's fair to say that if you want to be cool, politics is not the game for you, which is what makes it all the more excruciating when you see politicians on social media trying to get down and, you know, talk the language of the youth, you know, get down
0: it's
1: with
0: terrible.
1: The kids, kick it old school on them corners. Have a look at this little combination and please just keep watching and join us at the end of it. I promise you it will end.
3: 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Save up, buy a property,
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9: I'll fight for an Australia where everyone gets a fair go, not a rigged game.
10: Both the Ushi market and the Australian housing market are dictated by supply and demand. The problem right now is that supply of Ushis and supply of housing is not keeping pace with demand. Or in other words, there's been a shortage of Ushis.

0: I believe that is what the young people call totes cringe, although judging by the way my son talks, the words totes cringe are probably already now.
1: Yes.
0: Totes cringe. Look, I love Annika Wells. And,
1: do you?
0: But I just don't
1: know. What's wrong with you?
0: I think she's nice. She's quite funny.
1: Okay.
0: But
1: except she thinks
0: the Ushi thing is just...
1: Well, I mean... We literally can't afford to buy a house, but like you're equating housing with Ushis, please.
0: And also,
1: and this is strong, strong boomer energy from these people.
0: This is strong boomer
1: energy. Strong boomer energy. Get away from the TikTok. Step away from the TikTok. Concentrate on doing the thing that you should be doing, running a country.
0: Also, the government actually, like the budget actually did say these measures will hurt housing supply.
2: Yeah, exactly.
0: It actually said so. Yeah. Anyway, but that's my little contribution to the evening, kids. Say what you like about me. I'm cooler than a politician.
2: Well, we'll give you that one, I think, Joe, that you deserve that after the night that you've had so far. But look, it is all a little bit cringe, isn't it? It's absolutely ridiculous and it's all just wasting a lot of taxpayers' money and then the
0: it's what my son, my 12-year-old son, goes, it's chopped as, bro.
2: Chopped as. It is a bit chopped as.

0: Yeah.
1: 6'7".
2: No, that's cringe.
0: No, that's all very cringe. All right, we're going to take a break. We're going to take a break. Coming up next, we'll take a look at the front pages. Which state is the crime capital of the country? The answer might surprise you. That's next.
3: News 24 will be back after this short break.

0: News 24 will be back after this short break.
1: Welcome back to the show. Let's take a look at tomorrow's front pages, starting with the Advertiser exclusive Albo's health heist. Anthony Albanese's proposed cuts to health insurance rebates for over 65s will likely bankrupt some private hospitals, push up the cost of pregnancy cover and drive people into aged care. A scathing analysis warns the federal government's $3 billion plan will overload an already stretched public hospital system. The assessment is part of a Senate inquiry into Labor's modernising the private health insurance rebate bill. Has Labor got any control right now of any sector of the economy, of anyone's lives right now?
2: Ask your mate, Albo.
3: Do you think maybe it's possible the assessment was done by the private health insurance industry? Like, do you think maybe that's...
1: So you say it might not be right.
3: Well, I might say, you know, as Paul Keating said, always back self-interest. It's the only horse you know that's really trying.
1: But we also know that Labor's been going after pensioners.
3: That is also true.
2: So, yes. Yeah. He's like, I've got nothing.
3: Swings and roundabouts.
2: We'll go to the Daily
3: Telegraph. They're trying to help pensioners in this case.
2: The Daily Telegraph. Gang war hits home for Minns. Two innocent men murdered in gang attacks this week. The Premier Chris Minns on the back foot, conceding he is now deeply worried about the spiralling violence. Now he is. Joshua McDonald, his death in a drive-by shooting at Maryland's West on Wednesday has sparked a flashpoint in the gang war that has been running in the Harbour City since 2020. His death came only a day after Marco Tapia, 23, who was shot in the head, in his bed, inside his Glen Alpine home. He also had no links to organised crime. Now, we're seeing this time and time again. Now, it's really interesting that he's now saying, oh, maybe there's a bit of a problem.
3: Well, no, he's taking it very seriously. But I think the take-home message is that, you know, hitmen for crime gangs are not very smart.
2: They're not very smart.
1: They're not very smart, but I just think it's appalling
3: terrifying.
1: That two innocent people
2: 100%.
1: Have been murdered this week at the hands of these gangs. It's clearly an escalating problem in the state.
2: Yep. And I think that Chris Minns should be doing more about it, if I'm going to be honest, because clearly not enough is being done. And then we'll go to this one. Earth to Jim, big four banks issue red alert to Treasure over rents and housing supply. Well, yes, we know that there are issues there.
3: Yes. I think the interesting thing is the Commonwealth Bank, which has previously been a bit nicer to Labor, now on board. Let's go to the Oz now. And a cracker of an exclusive by our very own Gary Markson, pro-Palestine protest inferno, a brutal lesson for a, quote, baby premier. This is a sit-down with Premier Chris Minns, who is tough on crime and tough on the causes of crime. Great man. I don't know if you've met him. He's incredible. Very charismatic,
2: too. I know you love him.
3: And the cheekbones, you could slice it.
2: He's the only... looks don't run a very good state.
3: The looks just... The eyes are the window to a mighty brain.
1: Right, how about we just...
3: Okay. New South Wales Premier Chris Minns says the policing strategy behind allowing the pro-Palestinian march to proceed to the Sydney Opera House was, quote-unquote, bullshit, and that he went along with it because he was still a, quote, baby premier. Now, this is a guy who just cuts through. You see what I'm talking about? In an exclusive interview for the upcoming book Bondi Terror, Mr. Minns reveals the reason law enforcement agencies gave him on October 9 for letting the pro-Palestinian rally proceed from the town hall to the Opera House. Asked if he was given advice to allow protesters to let off steam, Mr. Minns said, the short answer to that is yes, and I think that manifested itself when I was a new premier, a baby premier, and we saw the march move from the town hall down to the Opera House. The constant advice I got from police at the time was, that's the way we do it. We marshal protests, we just let them go a few more streets, let them get it out of their system, and then they dissipate.
2: That's not what happened.
3: No, it's not what happened. That's what he's saying. That's why he said, quote unquote, it was bullshit.
2: Right.
3: So
2: but it's very convenient that he's blaming someone else when he clearly was the premier and should have been.
3: No, that's what he's saying. He's saying, I should have taken responsibility. I was too green.
2: Well, it's too little too late, because the infectious disease that was the pro-Palestine movement...
3: He's
2: really
3: he's kicked it in the nuts pretty squarely
2: you
3: since then.
2: You reckon?
3: They hate him,
4: Yeah. He's been really good.
2: They hate everyone.
1: I think that Chris Minns has been quite a good friend to the Jewish
2: community. No, to the Jewish community, yes. But like the pro-Palestinians.
1: But there are so many mistakes that was made, and I really look forward to reading this book.
4: There you go.
1: Because I'm sure that there's going to be so many revelations to come of it. So, yeah, well done to Shari Marks and the Chris Bowen.
3: Second one, yeah. Bowen's Ministry of Truth is here to tell you that energy policy is going perfectly. I'm just going to take that at face value and just move on, shall we?
2: He's nothing to see here.
3: This is a scoop by Jeff Chambers and Noah Yim. Chris Bowen's department has launched a cross-agency working group to fight back against, quote, climate misinformation it claims is thwarting the nation's troubled green energy transition. Oh, a bit of editorialising there. Troubled? It's going great. Don't know where they're getting their information from.
1: I mean, look, Chris Bowen.
3: As the Climate Change Authority, led by Matt Keen, stands accused of colluding with activists on a stealth carbon tax.
2: Matt Keen, so I couldn't imagine that.
3: They're getting out there. So Matt Keen and Chris Bowen fighting the good fight.
2: Fighting the good
3: fight. Reaching out across the aisle to combat misinformation about how incredibly well the green energy rollout is going.
1: Chris Bowen hasn't got a leg to stand on. He's had a disastrous week spending $6 million of your money swanning about the globe. Oh. Now it's a campaign of information.
3: He's got a good story to tell.
1: Give it up, Bowen.
2: He's got a good tan. He's got a good tan.
1: He's looking fresh over there. This is a shocking story on the front of the Newcastle Herald. Nasty nurse pleads guilty is the headline. An aged care nurse working in a dementia wing at a Hunter facility subjected 6 elderly residents to a series of disgusting and brutal assaults, punching them in the stomach, twisting their genitals and nipples and farting in their faces.
3: There's a yarn.
1: Phoebe Schwager was working as an assistant in nursing at United Garden Suburb when she repeatedly assaulted and abused a number of elderly patients and two staff members between October 2024 to 25. Prosecutors said the 22-year-old assaulted the 6 elderly residents with the intention to inflict pain or humiliate and degrade them and had provided no explanation or shown insight into her offending. This makes me feel sick to the stomach.
2: It's
1: this
2: terrible.
1: Makes me feel sick. I mean, you know, there's so many Aussies around the country with loved ones in nursing homes, and to hear that, it just sends shivers up your spine. It physically makes me feel sick that our most vulnerable are not being protected. Now, obviously, this isn't the case in every single nursing home, but the elderly are such they need to be protected, and I just, my heart goes out to the victims of this.
3: You know what's weird? Sick. Like, if you got a kick out of this sort of stuff,
2: I don't get it.
3: Why would you become a nurse?
2: I don't get it.
3: Would you actually do it just because if I become a nurse, I'll have power over all these people?
2: I don't understand it. Like, clearly, there's something else going on.
3: Anyway, nasty, I think, is an understatement.
1: Yeah, well, it's just
3: she nasty.
1: Yeah. Psycho behaviour.
2: Yeah, psycho behaviour. Let's go to the Cairns Post, where fewer victims, but state still leads nation. Queensland keeps its crown. And I found this very surprising. So Premier David Crisafulli is on track to meet his famous election commitment to reduce victim numbers in Queensland, but the state has retained its crime capital crown 3 years in a row. Australian Bureau of Statistics data reveals there were 12,000 fewer Queensland crime victims in 2025, a 4.1% decrease. The state government attributed the drop to its tough crime stance despite a national decline. Now, Police Minister Dan Purdy said that the state was leading the nation. We've got more police. The three centres of adult crime, adult time, and breach bail go to jail. So every other state is looking to us.
3: So I reckon Victoria's looking at them saying, what do we have to do?
1: I'm surprised that it wasn't Victoria, to be quite honest.
2: Yeah. I have
1: to say,
2: I
1: credit where
2: well.
1: It's due. David Crisafulli's done a wonderful job.
2: He's done a really good
1: elected
2: job.
1: In actually bringing down that crime rate. And you look over in Victoria and every week it's an issue, you know, or day in, day out there's a problem. So I'm not sure how the statistics worked out there.
3: A lot of opportunity in this for Ben Carroll. New slogan, Victoria. We're not as bad as Queensland.
1: You know what? That's actually not bad. But yeah, seriously, absolutely astonishing. All right, we're going to
3: put one nation in their box.
1: Maybe. All right, we're going to take a quick break. Coming up next, it is National Flag Day. So why was the New Zealand flag being flown outside of Parliament alongside ours? That's next.
0: News 24 will be back after this short break.

News 24 will be back after this short break. News 24 will be back after this short break.

0: News 24 will be back after this short break.
1: Welcome back. Well, this isn't something you see every day. Two mice had a bit of a quarrel in the underground in London. Have a look.
2: Put him up.
1: I mean, how's that? So they were chasing each other on the Oxford Circus subway platform and then, you know, just toddled off.
3: I'm glad you gave the name of the train line that they were on, so
1: well,
3: people,
1: you know,
3: can track them.
1: They were going shopping along Oxford Street.
3: I mean, I'm no expert, but shouldn't that be a mouse and a cat?
1: Maybe it should be. Yeah.
4: Maybe they're romantically involved. Who knows?
1: Well, that's right. Good on them, I say.
3: Some very disturbing behavioural qualities. Well, it doesn't look like there's a lot of consent happening there.
1: That's right.
4: Let's head to New York now. Now, a 24-year-old who left his home, he was on the way to the dentist, and he was struck by lightning but managed to escape unharmed. Take a look.
5: I'm sorry.
4: Now, the best part about this is he's a Republican Party political staffer.
3: There you go. So God's a Democrat. God is a Democrat.
1: You know what? You would have to be, you're pretty lucky. Like, if I were him, I would go out and buy a lotto ticket right now.
3: Well, you know, he did actually get lucky because he's actually just been hired by the New York Philharmonic Orchestra.
1: What? Really?
3: Yeah, he's a great conductor.
1: Joe is on fire.
3: I'll send myself out.
4: Joe is on fire.
1: No, but seriously, you'd be pretty lucky. And the fact that he was, because I've often, if you get hit by lightning, like what happens to you?
4: Well, you never get struck twice, right?
3: I know, you'd have to ask. You have to ask my ex-girlfriends that, Danica.
4: Oh, God. Okay, go.
3: Anyway, let's just say sparks flew.
1: Oh, righto.
3: Anyway, talk about sparks flying. I absolutely blew my top when I saw this. It is National Flag Day, and the Australian Parliament House, to celebrate, raised 44 Australian flags. Except, hang on a minute, what's wrong with this picture? It's from New Zealand.
4: Oh,
3: they put up two, not one, but two New Zealand flags, which are nowhere near as good as ours. It just looks like there's something missing. And that stupid red star thing that's missing.
4: How could you mistake that for the Australian flag?
1: And especially in the capital.
4: Yes, and it's Flag Day. Apparently it was only up for 2 hours, but it was 2 hours too long, I say.
3: Like, how could anyone who just...
4: How do you
3: is not Australian, know your flags? Not know, like, you're rolling it out. Like, surely the people putting this up are, like, professional flag guys. Do they just get...
4: Being paid to be flag people?
3: Maybe they get like the local primary school, say, hey, kids, time to put up some flags. Pick the flag.
1: But I actually think it's a pretty big problem. I think it's a big problem that whoever's put up the flag doesn't know our national flag.
3: Exactly.
1: And you know what? I'm sorry. They've got in the article, it's like it was just a general mishap.
3: It was two general mishaps.
1: It's not a general mishap. No. It's a pretty big mishap.
3: It was two general mishaps. And imagine, you know, it could have been so much worse. Imagine if they put up the French flag. People thought we were a bunch of garlic-chomping, stinking, hairy, armpitted surrender monkeys.
1: They notice. All right, we've got to go. Joe, Michelle, it's been an absolute pleasure to see you. Thanks to you at home. Coming up next, it's the Rita Panahi Show. Good night.
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2: Good evening and welcome to the Rita Panahi Show. Coming up tonight, Jim Chalmers hits back at accusations that Treasury underestimated the impact of his government's tax changes on home values and rents. My panel will cover that and the day's other top headlines. Australia's electricity grid faces extra strain with hundreds of data centre projects planned for the country. Aidan Morrison will join the program for more on that. John Hinderaker will have the latest from the US, including Donald Trump's crackdown on bogus charities. And speaking of Donald Trump, he makes his feelings about Meghan and Harry clear. Kinsey Schofield will have all your royal and entertainment news. And Lefties Losing It features a man who identifies as a woman who identifies as a lesbian. Do keep up.
3: If this is how cis women react when you even suggest that trans women might be equals or might be able to share in womanhood, they're going to really freak out when they find out we can also be dykes.
2: But first, we were told axing negative gearing and hiking up capital gains tax was going to help first home buyers. But it turns out first home buyers are opting out of the market in greater numbers since the May budget. The Daily Telegraph reports today the number of first home buyers accessing stamp duty exemptions in New South Wales has plummeted in the wake of Labor's controversial tax changes. And experts warn shaky confidence and high interest rates are keeping buyers from entering the market. Joining me now is Menzies Research Centre Senior Fellow Nick Cater and News 24 contributor Prue McSween. Nick, this is a dramatic drop we're talking about, around a 30% drop in first home buyers accessing first home buyer grants. This budget has not worked out the way the Albanese government told us it would.
4: You could say that again. Yes, it hasn't worked out quite as Jim Chalmers expected, I'm sure. But look, if you were a first-time buyer, if you were in the market now, you'd be a mug to invest in the market right now with prices in the major capital cities still on their way down. You're going to be sitting on negative equity before you know it. So, of course, first-time buyers are keeping out of the market. So that's not working. We're not getting more first-time buyers. Meanwhile, of course, they're having to put up with paying increasing rents. Rents are increasing faster than inflation and forecast to increase even faster. So you're paying more rent. You can't get into the market. I mean, where have we got to with this? And we can talk about new homes, of course, which is the other big thing that Jim Chalmers said. We'd all be building more new homes. But in fact, building approvals have gone down. And we're seeing developers going bust now because they can't survive in this slow market.
2: Oh, Prue, the stamp duty data released today in the Daily Telegraph, it's backed up by ABS data, which has also found new owner-occupier first home buyer loan commitments for dwellings has fallen 3% in the June quarter. All the indicators are that people have no confidence in the housing market, and first home buyers in particular, who typically borrow the maximum amount, do not want to enter a market where their asset could depreciate in the next 2 years.
5: Well, this is the problem, the threat and the real risk of negative equity. And then, of course, you have this situation where AI is now sort of rearing its ugly head in terms of employment. So your employment prospects are perhaps under risk. There are so many. It is like a perfect storm when you add up all of these things. And then, of course, you have the state governments now who have been relying so much on the stamp duty that it rewards them. And we're having this ridiculous situation where you've got the federal Labor government penalising the state Labor governments and, of course, the others that aren't. And it's just a whole schmozzle. And this impacts on infrastructure, the ability to spend on roads and hospitals and schools. So it's just a circle of nightmare.
2: Now, Jim Chalmers has admitted his negative gearing and capital gains tax reforms have contributed to house prices plunging, but he has vowed not to overhaul the policies.
6: The Treasury assumptions in the budget are over the next couple of years, not the past couple of months. And so it would be unusual to compare outcomes or forecasts from the first couple of months and compare that with the Treasury assumptions over a couple of years.
2: Nick, this refusal by the Treasurer to concede that Treasury underestimated the impact of these changes, not just on home values, but also on what rents are going to do in the next 2 years. I mean, the refusal to admit that is quite astonishing. It reminds me of that infamous Iraqi information minister, just denying the undeniable.
4: Treasury have got some huge questions to answer, but I think, to be honest, Treasury normally gets forecasts wrong. And, you know, it's very hard to forecast. It's very hard to model. What's wrong here is you've got a government that bases its policy on the assumption that these things are cast iron guarantees. And we saw it with electricity prices, right? You know, they'd done the modelling. We were going to save $275 a year on our electricity bills. None of that happened, but they based a whole policy on this, a whole series of promises. And they've done the same with this budget. But let's not forget that the real aim of this budget, Chalmers' real aim, of course, is to increase revenue by increasing taxes. Everything else is just an add-on explanation and apology for what he's doing. And it's just turned into a complete muddle. And I mean, I've never known a budget. Have you ever known a budget, Rita, where, what are we now?
2: Never.
4: September, and we're still discussing May's budget because it was so awful? Appalling.
2: I have never, ever seen anything like this. Normally, budgets come and go and we start talking about other things within a week, 2 weeks at most. We're still talking about this because the impact has been so profound and so negative. There is no upsides here. If we're at least seeing first home buyers entering the market in record numbers, you'd go, okay, there's plenty of pain, but there is some good happening, but there is no good. You can't tank the housing market and pretend you're helping Australians. You've made the majority of the country poorer. But you do have some winners, and wealthy Australian investors are in the box seat to profit from this sharp jump in rents that we're going to see. Forecasters and economists predict home values may fall around 10%, but rents will jump up between 15 and 30%. And Prue, that means rental yields are going to go up, and those rent increases are going to just keep going up and up and up as the number of rental properties shrinks because we don't have new investors entering the market. There's no incentive to invest in existing property anymore.
5: Well, this is Labor's social equity in play, where we have the rich getting richer, the opportunists, and, you know, good on them. I would be too if I could be doing it. But, you know, the point is this is socialism that is just absurd. You know, I always thought the Wayne Swan was the worst treasurer we have ever had, but this bloke could back him into a corner. Jim Chalmers has absolutely no idea. The guy is floundering. But the worst thing is he doesn't understand that he's so crook. He really thinks he can spin his way through with all these lines that he seems to, I don't know where he dreams them up, maybe lies awake at night every night thinking, how can I possibly, you know, spin more? But the man is really floundering and we're all paying for it. And this country is headed, like the Titanic, for a huge economic iceberg.
2: Well, we all remember that essay he wrote where he reimagined capitalism. So I think we are getting a glimpse of that. It ain't pretty. Now, the Prime Minister has been grilled about spending $20 million for a pre-COP climate summit that no one's turned up to. Only five leaders outside the Pacific are confirmed to attend. Let's have a listen to his rather remarkable response.
7: Minister Bowen said the pre-COP was about building momentum. It's also going to cost taxpayers a lot of money, more than $20 million. Is that money well spent considering only five leaders are showing up?
8: Well, that's not true. That, with respect, you are being so disrespectful to the Pacific leaders who are here.
9: That was what Fiji said, though.
8: You are being... Did they count Fiji? Did they count Australia? Did they count...
9: No, well,
8: you're being... very disrespectful here in the Pacific.
7: Five world leaders. outside of the Pacific.
8: Well, sorry, but we need to actually have some respect for the process and respect for our Pacific leaders.
2: Nick, who is he kidding here? Let me remind everyone of the five superpowers that have opted to attend. They are Cabo Verde, little country with 500,000 people no one's heard of, Thailand, the Maldives, East Timor, and Antigua and Barbuda. So that's the five superpowers that have come to this little junket in Fiji. And people are supposedly rude for pointing that out, Nick?
4: That's an extraordinary clip, isn't it, the Prime Minister? You know, if you ever wanted sort of a textbook example of a Prime Minister on the back foot with no answers, that's it. He's falling back on, oh, we've got to be respectful to Pacific Island nations. Look, this is Chris Bowen's vanity project. It's gone very badly wrong. It's been very good, by the way, for five-star hotel office operators in Fiji, as far as I can see. But nobody else, and nobody cares, Chris, actually, about climate change anymore. I mean, those of us on the conservative side always thought that most of it was a lot of baloney anyway. And those on the left are now more interested in Palestine than they are about climate change. So, you know, nobody's looking, nobody's listening. You've wasted a whole lot of money on a total nonsense. I mean, can you even tell us what this meeting is supposed to achieve, by the way? You know, is it going to raise or lower climate? I mean, he can't even tell us. It's a junket, pure and simple. And it would be laughable if it wasn't the fact that it's our money going on it at the very time when most people are feeling cost of living pressures and won't be terribly impressed with this whole exercise.
2: Now, a cattle farmer with no political experience is the shock front runner to claim Jacinta Allen's former seat of Bendigo East. One Nation announced on Wednesday it had selected Cheryl Hawken to contest a seat which now hangs in the balance after a growing revolt over the Labor government's emergency services volunteer levy. Labor is yet to announce who's going to replace the former premier as their candidate. Prue, this is Jacinta Allen's legacy. She may have been premier of Victoria, but having One Nation favourite to win a formerly safe Labor seat, that's her legacy.
5: It sure is. And this woman ticks all the boxes. She's, you know, been a single mum. She's a cattle farmer. She's a grandmother. She's been a small business owner. She's had business experience in finance and in administration. So she's a real person, you know, unlike the mob that we get, who get trotted out, the labour unionists, the apparatchiks, you know, who we normally see being lined up by Labour. Of course, the national guy, Andrew Lithian, I think it's Lithian, I can never pronounce his name, is considered, you know, to be probably a stronger candidate because he's done quite well. But I think she's going to give him a really good run for his money. And I think it's so refreshing that One Nation is actually getting people who have real life experience and who can bring all that knowledge and out of that Canberra bubble and the, you know, the bubbles that are in all the states. I just think it's wonderful and good on them.
2: Well, got to say, as a Victorian, it would be particularly delicious to see Jacinta Allen and Labor lose that formerly safe seat because she has shown nothing but disdain for people in regional areas, despite being from a regional area herself, Jacinta Allen, and she has nothing but disdain for One Nation and its supporters. She's described them as far right and extremists. So to lose that seat, I think, would be a dose of instant karma. Nick Cater, Prue McSween, thank you so much for your time tonight. Joining me now is the Centre for Independent Studies Director of Energy Research, Aidan Morrison. Aidan, let's start with the Sydney Morning Herald. They had this headline: renewables are slashing power prices, but energy chiefs fear it may not last. The article also stated the Australian energy market operator and major electric companies insist that replacing those plants with wind and solar backed up by batteries, pumped hydroelectric storage and gas-powered generation is the cheapest way to maintain grid reliability. Aidan, are they right? Are renewables slashing prices and the way to have reliable sources of energy?
10: Well, Rita, they're definitely not right about it being the lowest price option. And it's really appalling that the market operator is still persisting in saying that, because they've made it abundantly clear, if you read the fine print or even the main sort of statements in their reports, that they are forced to assume that all the government policies are successful. So none of their analysis actually proves this is the least cost option. They just prove it's the least cost option to doing what the government has told them to do, which is to push renewable energy into the grid. So that's really appalling. And I think there is actually not much chance that the honeymoon continues much further. We've had a subdued period of energy prices just recently on the wholesale market. That's because we haven't taken any coal-fired power stations offline for a while, but that is actually just around the corner. And the most recent reports, the market operator says that we're going to be experiencing potentially blackouts very soon after that takes place, which will definitely push the spot prices higher as well. So it's going to get much worse soon enough, and things are not working out as well as that that pleasing headline wants to imply.
2: So you're saying when they look at the cheapest form of energy, they're looking at it in the framework of the government achieving its net zero target. They're not looking at really what is the cheapest form of energy that we have available to us, including gas and coal.
10: That's exactly right. That's been the main con that's underway for the last few years, is that they only say it's the cheapest form of energy, but there's normally a dot, dot, dot and some qualifying statement that says something like on the way to net zero or in accordance with government policies, which means that things like the 82% renewable energy target and pursuit of net zero mean there's no chance for them to do an alternative test against what it looks like to, say, stick with coal or put some nuclear in the grid. So it's only a one-horse race. And these statements that this is the cheapest form of energy, extremely misleading and really disappointing to see supposedly trusted authorities continue to persist with them.
2: One horse race sums it up. Now, the Climate Change Authority says raising concerns about energy prices or the impact of solar and wind farms on regional communities can be misinformation. In a new paper, it called out narratives that, and I quote, seek to increase uncertainty about climate policies, technologies and solutions, focusing on the cost of living, energy prices and reliability, jobs, regional impacts, biodiversity and environmental impacts, and whether Australia's action matters. Aidan, are regional communities and their concerns about solar and wind farms due to misinformation, or are they more informed than anybody because it's happening in their backyard?
10: Yeah, exactly right. If you go and talk to regional communities, and I've been to a good bunch and given some talks around there, the concern is extremely widespread, and for very good reasons. They're concerned about, you know, how they operate their machinery, whether they can get support for bushfires from the air, how their countryside looks, the noise, etc. So there is a whole bunch of very genuine concerns out there. And actually, there's a section in that report as well that says there could be something very real in the community's experiences. So it's an absolute, an amazing set of contradictions and a desperate overreach to say that everything that calls into question current policy could be classified as misinformation. It really just presumes that the policy must be perfect and there can be no debate. So incredible they actually put that to paper, I think.
2: It really is. I could not believe the range of issues that they said could be due to misinformation. So if you're concerned about living standards, if you're concerned about biodiversity, if you're concerned about the harm done to wildlife, well, it's all misinformation. Just ignore all the dead eagles around the wind farms. They're just in your imagination, misinformation. Now, the AI boom will put a huge strain on Australia's electricity grid. AEMO says data centres currently use around 5 terawatt hours of electricity per year, but by 2036, that's not that long away, that could jump to 34 terawatt hours. Aidan, there are 225 data centre projects planned across Australia. What's that going to do to energy demand?
10: Yeah, look, it's actually a really good question. And if you read that report carefully, which I have, AEMO is the first to admit they really don't know how many of those data centres are going to materialise, because it's very cheap to lodge an expression of interest and begin the application process. And it's quite a different thing, again, to put up the millions or billions of dollars required to actually close a deal and get it done. So we don't really know is part of it, but it could be really big. I think what really determines whether we get a lot of that data center activity happening here in Australia is whether there's certainty about whether they can access the energy they actually need. And I'm not sure whether that's going to take place if the government keeps forcing them to use sources of energy that can't supply reliable round-the-clock energy, which is what these data centers really need. So it is an opportunity, actually, for Australia, because there are economies of scale in energy systems. So adding more demand, if it's just as well located and has just the same or a better profile of consumption, which data centers could do, can actually reduce costs by buying more energy from the system and reducing the fixed costs that we all have to cover. But it's very unclear as to exactly how much will materialise. But I think we need to be developing the sort of energy that provides reliable round-the-clock power, which is what the data centres are going to need.
2: Yes, and we've got just bundles of coal. We've got hundreds of years of reserves, maybe
10: That's
2: even
10: right.
2: more.
10: Right.
2: Quickly, before you go, David... Crisafulli, the Queensland Premier, has met with leaders of Anthropic and OpenAI, two of the world's biggest AI firms. He's lobbying for Queensland's share of the $150 billion industry boom. No deal has been signed yet, but Crisafulli seems very optimistic about these talks and future investment. Aidan, just quickly, these data centres would be expected to pay for additional electricity generation. Is Queensland in the box seat to get the most desirable projects?
10: Definitely. Hard to look past Queensland if you're a data centre operator, because they have a relatively young coal fleet. It's the youngest in the East Coast, actually. It's relatively large. And they're actively maintaining it and doing long-term renovations and rejuvenations of that coal fleet. So they've got a really strong base there. They also still have the government owning most of the coal fleet and owning the transmission and distribution. So they really are a one-stop shop. You can turn up to the Queensland government.
2: Aidan Morrison, thank you so much for your time.
10: Thank you, Rita.
2: After the break, lefties losing it and Donald Trump's crackdown on bogus charities. John Hinderaker is up next.
0: News 24 will be back after this short break.

News 24 will be back after this short break. 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

0: You're watching The Rita Panahi Show, and it's time for Lefties Losing It. Let's start with a dude who identifies as a woman who identifies as a lesbian. So basically a man who is sexually attracted to women, just with extra steps.
1: If this is how cis women react when you even suggest that trans women might be equals or might be able to share in womanhood, they're going to really freak out when they find out we can also be dykes.
0: The term cis really is a slur. It should never be normalised. If you hear anyone use it unironically, then go right ahead and assume they're a lefty losing it and ignore whatever opinions they have to offer on anything. Now to another member of the LGBTQIA++ community who loves everyone, even the mass murdering terrorists of Hamas, who kill people for being gay.
2: Are you a queer for Palestine?
3: Like
2: a, yes, okay, great. Okay, why do you support Hamas and Palestine as a queer person?
3: What do you mean? We're all human. It yes. doesn't matter.
2: Yes.
3: We're all the same.
2: Yes, and Hamas does, like, lives matter too. Why is it important to be inclusive for jihadists as well?
3: Because, again, we're all human. We all yes. deserve to get treated the same. It don't mm-hmm. matter your culture, your race, your color. It don't yes. matter.
2: Mm-hmm.
0: And more stellar work from Zach Sage, showcasing that it's silly white liberals who want to defund the police and empty prisons, not black folk.
4: You agreed to abolish all borders?
5: Yeah.
4: Great,
5: yeah.
4: And the presidency and the Senate
5: yeah.
4: and
5: yeah.
4: police, all jails?
5: Yes. Right now, yes.
4: Okay, is that something you as a person of color might be interested in, or?
5: No.
6: No.
4: Really? But you're diverse.
7: Why would I want to abolish the police?
4: Oh, okay.
7: We need them.
0: Now let's check in on my favorite podcaster, the woman with the most annoying voice in the world and responsible for the most cringeworthy exchange of the past decade. Remember this?
8: Very first question, because I think in friendship it's so important. And I think so many people also have this question for you is, you know, Megan, how are you? And are you okay?
9: That's so kind. I am.
0: Megan, how are you? Well, Jamie Kern Lima is back, and this time she is with former First Lady Jill Biden, pushing this incredible new conspiracy theory, suggesting that old Joe Biden was drugged. Perhaps his drink was spiked before that disastrous debate performance against Donald Trump.
10: No, I mean, there's all kinds of theories. You know, he had been traveling. I know he was tired. He didn't feel well that day.
8: Mm-hmm. And there's no way anyone could have, God forbid, laced his drink or something.
10: Who knows?
8: Who knows?
10: Mm-hmm. Right? Mm-hmm. Who knows?
0: From the most annoying voice to the most loathsome woman on the internet in 2026, we haven't heard from Jennifer Welch for a couple of weeks, but she's back spewing the same hateful nonsense whilst pretending to be morally righteous.
11: There's not one redeemable quality, not one, about Stephen Miller, about Donald Trump, about Stephanie Bice, about Ted Cruz, and they're running the country, and you can't find one redeemable. The Republican Party is completely the party of 1,000% cruelty, all gas, no brakes. Let's be as mean and as horrible and as awful as we can.
0: Yeah, this is a woman who laughed about Charlie Kirk's murder, who has said the most reprehensible things. She makes the mad banshees of MS Now look sane and balanced. And on Charlie Kirk, let's hear from his killer's defense attorney, who decided to defame Charlie by uttering these lies in court.
12: True that Mr. Kirk spoke hatefully of certain groups of people. He spoke hatefully of people who don't have traditional, norm-conforming gender identities. He spoke hatefully of people who are not strictly heterosexual. He spoke hatefully of people who have sexual relationships out of marriage.
0: And by hateful comments, he means statements like men can't be women, men can't give birth, that we shouldn't reaffirm people's delusions, that being honest is actually kinder than feeding a dangerous delusion. That's what they consider hate speech. To our favourite old school lefty now, here is Bill Maher together with Byron Donalds, both of them trying and failing to educate leftist stalwart Molly Jong fast. She thinks Donald Trump just started a war with Iran for the heck of it.
5: The strait was open. Wasn't the strait open?
13: Yes.
14: The strait is always the strait has always been the leverage point of the Iranians.
5: Right.
14: Yes,
5: but the strait was open before Donald Trump went to war with Iran, never explaining to us why.
15: He did.
16: Well, he did say he did explain.
14: He did explain. Okay, he did explain early on. They can't have a nuclear weapon.
16: It's such a dumb talking point. Of course they explained why.
5: Okay, so why?
16: To stop them from getting nuclear weapons. And also, they were a terrible actor in the Middle East. There was no way there was ever going to be peace in that part of the world as long as Iran was funding and.
5: But we knew it was an unwinnable war. It's a humongous country.
16: Well, we did not know that.
0: Yep. Just how deliberately dumb and ill-informed do you have to be to have missed the many expansive explanations from the president on why the Iranian regime was attacked? And it seems Molly Jong Fast is just as ill-informed when it comes to the case of Lindsay Clancy. She declares here with confidence that Lindsay was suffering from postpartum psychosis. For the record, despite extensive medical attention, Lindsay Clancy was never diagnosed with postpartum psychosis. It's something her defense team is using to try to get her off a triple murder charge. Molly forgets to mention that.
16: What I don't get is, why does she have fans? There are so many women now who are like outside the courthouse. It's a little like Luigi.
5: My guess is that postpartum psychosis, which is what she had, is very real.
0: Oh, thanks, Dr. Molly. Now to the greatest governor in the United States of America, the man who has seen forces. It's something her defense team is using to try.

0: again. He needs to pay some better talent instead of having people like you show up. This ain't my first rodeo, lady. I've seen it all, and you ain't very good at it.
1: That's how you handle lefties losing it. Call them out, mock them, and then chuck them out. These are not people who can be reasoned with. They are not acting in good faith, so don't waste your time giving them oxygen. Let's bring in Center for the American Experiment president and co-founder of the popular Powerline blog, John Hinderaker. John, Byron Donalds, the man favourite to be the next Florida governor, he's got some big shoes to fill.
2: Well, Ron DeSantis is an impossible act to follow, Rita. Florida has more people than New York State, but its budget is less than half of New York's. DeSantis has cut spending 4 years in a row. Florida's got the lowest taxes in the country. People are flocking to Florida from all over the place. I don't think there's any way Byron Donalds can improve on that record, but we all hope that he can keep it up.
1: Now, Ron DeSantis referenced George Soros when he addressed that rogue heckler, and the Trump administration is set to target George Soros's nonprofit, along with the Southern Poverty Law Center, I should say the disgraced Southern Poverty Law Center, and a number of other organizations in a major tax crackdown. This is long overdue, John. This is part of a crackdown on bogus charities. Treasury officials are drawing up a sweeping audit of outfits that are deemed to be using and misusing their nonprofit status, John.
2: Well, there's a tremendous amount of corruption in the nonprofit sector. We've seen that in my state, Minnesota, where there are many nonprofits that are actually criminal enterprises and have been at the center of my state's fraud scandals. You mentioned the Southern Poverty Law Center. We now know that that's a criminal enterprise, which is currently under indictment. And CARE is a terrorist-supporting organization that was an unindicted co-conspirator in a major terrorist prosecution. So there are a lot of organizations out there that deserve some scrutiny and should not be getting favored treatment under our tax laws.
1: Now let's hear from supposed free speech warrior and A-list Hollywood star George Clooney, who is taking a stand to protect fellow Hollywood actor Mark Ruffalo, who has come into some criticism. He's been accused of using anti-Semitic tropes.
3: There are going to be people tonight in the room that are going to disagree with most everything I say or stand for. Fair enough. That's how it's supposed to be. We're supposed to argue these things out and come to a conclusion based on the information that we take in.
1: Oh, that's funny, John. Fellow leftist Mark Ruffalo cops a little bit of heat for his many idiotic comments, and George Clooney is suddenly talking about the importance of free speech. I looked and looked, John. I could not find George Clooney saying a word, opining in any way about the importance of free speech after Charlie Kirk was murdered.
2: Yeah, that whole riff by George Clooney was a red herring. Nobody is questioning Mark Ruffalo's right to make anti-Semitic comments or to say dumb and offensive things. But by the same token, other people have got a right to criticize him for it, which they have done. What you don't have a right to do is to shoot the people that you disagree with, which leftists have done over and over again, Charlie Kirk being just one example out of many.
1: Out of many. And his trial today, I saw the defense attorney claimed that Charlie Kirk was hateful, that he made hateful remarks about people, everyone from trans people to those who are having sex outside of marriage. And it was such a disgusting misrepresentation of the facts, John, because Charlie Kirk was the joyful warrior. He had love for everybody. He didn't agree with everybody, but he never came at anybody with hate or vitriol.
2: Liberals love to accuse other people of being haters and being hateful. But day after day after day, we all see where the hate is coming from. It's not coming from people like Charlie Kirk, who literally risked his life to go out and have conversations with people who disagreed with him. That the hate is coming from the other side.
1: Now, let's hear from Abdul Al.

0: Saeed again. I've been featuring him all week, the Democrat socialist running for the US Senate in Michigan. Here, the devout Muslim and radical leftist somehow manages to compare himself to Jesus Christ. I'm not kidding.
1: You know, Jesus, peace and blessings be upon him, was considered radical in his time too. And there is a radical nature to being willing to stand forthright in a time of corruption.
0: John, what can you say about that? There is self-delightedness and then there's that. That is another level.
2: Well, Al-Sayed has delusions of grandeur. You know, he calls Jesus a radical, but of course, Jesus didn't preach about politics at all, let alone advocate politically radical positions. He never said the Roman Empire should be socialist. It is hard to think of a single respect in which he resembles Jesus.
0: That was just incredible. He makes so many crazy comments. That's why he features regularly on Lefties Losing It. But I think that is a top three all time. Now let's talk about the ongoing conflict in Iran. Let's hear from Treasury Secretary Scott Bessent on how the US is using military and economic sanctions to crush Iran's economy and bring them to the negotiating table.
3: That we destroyed their navy, we destroyed their air force, a large portion of their missile and drone inventories, and more importantly, probably 85 or 90% of their factories that have the ability to rebuild those. So they don't have access to hard currency. Inflation is through the roof. They're having to print money at the central bank to try to pay government employees, to pay troops. Militarily, they were crushed. Second, the blockade is very powerful. When everyone says, well, sanctions don't work, I can tell you, sanctions plus a blockade work. And now the sanctions are something that we have never engaged. It's something at this level of intensity. The Treasury now has five new authorities, and it is across digital assets. It is across aviation. It is across maritime. And we are flexing every day.
0: John, Scott Bessent said his job was to make sure that the Iranian regime want to have a deal. But it looks like that's going to take a little bit longer than many are comfortable with.
2: Yeah, Iran is in a very bad way economically, Rita. The currency is worthless, but the regime still may not fall as long as it has all the guns. But I like what the Trump administration is doing here. And I'm hopeful that eventually it will bring down the IRGC and the mullahs. But what I especially like, Rita, is that Trump has made it clear that he won't be rushed. He's not going to be influenced by political considerations. He's not going to be deterred by the midterm elections. He's going to keep up the pressure for as long as it takes. I hope it works. And I think Trump deserves a lot of credit for this approach.
0: He's absolutely doing the right thing to eliminate that regime as opposed to doing what is politically expedient at home. A lot of people in the GOP won't thank him for that. But like you said, the regime still has all the guns. Is it going to come to a point where they can't pay the soldiers, they can't pay the public servants? Is that when we're going to see the regime in real trouble? Because without boots on the ground, it's hard to see how that regime is going to be defeated, because every time there's an uprising from the local population, they just crush it. They just shoot people en masse.
2: Yeah, they've shot maybe as many as 100,000 people. I mean, it's astonishing. I think they're already at the point where they can't pay their soldiers. I don't think we know, Rita. I don't think we've ever seen a situation like this play out to the bitter end. I have to think it's not going to be easy. It's not going to be painless for the people of Iran, that's for sure. But I have to think that the day comes when this administration, this regime, finally crumbles.
0: Now to some news from your home state. And a man guilty of a mass shooting at a downtown Minneapolis bar was sentenced overnight. Dantrell Clark got around 60 years in prison. But he somehow, when he was given the opportunity to speak, still managed to play the victim and inject race into proceedings during his sentencing.
4: It's kind of hard being black, you know. Even though me and him wasn't friends, he's still one of my peers. And I feel for his family, because at the end of the day, the same way he died, it could have been me.
0: John, from what I understand, the victims in this shooting were black, but still race is being used as some sort of a mitigating factor, this time by the perpetrator.
2: Yeah, this was a gang conflict at a bar that ended up in a mass shooting. Everyone involved in the situation was black. This guy was convicted of second-degree murder. He got, I think, 60 years in prison. It's obviously ridiculous for him to try to play the race card. But the thing you have to understand, Rita, is that in America, there are some people who have been taught all their lives to use race as an excuse for everything. And that's what we're seeing here. It's really very sad.
0: John Hinderaker, thank you so much for your time.
2: Thank you, Rita.
0: After the break, Donald Trump makes his feelings about Meghan and Harry very clear. Kinsey Schofield will have the details next.
5: News 24 will be back after this short break.

0: Welcome back. Now, Donald Trump has made his feelings about Meghan and Harry clear, saying if he was King Charles, he wouldn't have taken them back after the way they treated the royal family, particularly the late Queen.
1: What's your reaction to the recent news that Prince Harry and Meghan have left the United States and gone back to Britain?
2: I'm happy about it. No, I was not a fan. I thought, look, I had a very good relationship with the Queen. I thought they treated the royal family with great disrespect. I didn't like it. I didn't like the way she acted. I thought she was terribly disrespectful to the Queen, to King Charles. And I don't know. Maybe I'm different. I wouldn't have taken him back, frankly. If I were the royal family, I would not have taken him back.
0: Joining me now is host of the Kinsey Schofield Unfiltered podcast, Kinsey. Couldn't have said it any better myself. I wouldn't be laying out the red carpet for them either.
3: I know. Respect your elders. President Trump just said what a lot of people are thinking. Harry spent 6 years trashing the institution, monetizing family arguments and criticizing the UK. And now he's back. Most families would change the locks. Or if Trump were in charge, I imagine they'd be in the tower by now.
0: Well, we know King Charles is quite happy to see them back from reports, but it's a different story when it comes to William and Kate. How is that going to be handled? Because surely there will have to be some effort to make peace, to be civil to each other.
3: I mean, I hope that there's not any pressure put on Prince William to make peace, because it's Harry that should be doing the groveling. I don't think that Prince William has to be the bigger person here. We saw Prince William be the bigger person on multiple occasions. Remember their last royal engagement where their names were stripped from the list. So William and Catherine walked with Harry and Meghan and took themselves out of I want to call it a parade. It's a terrible word, but it's all I got right now. There are several, when they called the Harry and, I almost called them the Duke and Duchess of Sussex, but called Harry and Meghan and invited them to walk along Windsor Castle and greet the people that were there mourning Queen Elizabeth. William has made multiple attempts to be friendly towards Harry. It's Harry's turn to do some groveling.
0: Mm-hmm. Now, one of the stars of The Gentleman, Theo James, has shut down rumours of Meghan Markle starring in the UK series. Kinsey, he described the rumours as hot air, but as we've discussed, this is possibly hot air circulated by Meghan's camp.
3: I totally agree with that opinion. This is just like when we heard Meghan was going to be the new face of Dior. No one hypes a non-existent Meghan Markle project quite like Meghan Markle, allegedly. Truly, no one has a more successful imaginary career than our favorite Duchess.
0: Now, country singer Jelly Roll has lost hundreds of thousands of followers after trashing President Donald Trump and his supporters on Jimmy Kimmel Live. Of course, he was filling in for Jimmy Kimmel. Kinsey, he has gone and Bud Lighted himself. I said that last night. This is just idiotic work from him, because country music fans are typically conservative, and he really just... He didn't just attack the president. He attacked the president's supporters with those unfunny monologues.
3: And look at the support surrounding Dolly Parton. They're not just typically conservative. They're typically very committed and engaged. And so as long mm-hmm. as you stay above the fray, you're in a safe space, because they will... They're ride or die. But nothing says thank you more than, thank you for making me rich. Quite like insulting half the people who bought your records. It's common sense. Know your dedicated fan. You can have whatever political opinion you want. But if you publicly insult people that are buying your concert tickets, don't act surprised when they stop buying them.
0: And conservatives have got a high level of tolerance for artists who've got different opinions. You don't see them cancelling people, but it's not a matter of having different opinions. It's about attacking the other side. And when you do that, then you've stepped over a line and you're basically telling those fans, stop buying my records. I don't welcome your type to my concerts. So I think it's going to be interesting to see what impact it has on his tours, because he's always on tour, that one. Now, the influencers have taken over the US Open. Let's have a look.
4: Okay, guys, we're back. Did you miss us? Because we missed you.
0: Oh, dear. And the umpire was forced to intervene, Kinsey, to tell off a group of influencers who were using ring lights mid-point to see. That's the thing with tennis. You're not allowed to make a sound. You're not allowed to move around. These kids, I call them kids, young people, were taking full, doing photo shoots during a point. And there now calls for these influencers to be banned from the US Open. Someone is inviting them because they're getting access to some prime areas. What's going on, Kinsey?
3: I'm happy to see them banned. I mean, whoever did invite them obviously didn't teach them tennis etiquette. Act like you've been there before. A ring light during a tennis match? Narcissism has officially become a spectator sport. You're at the US Open. Nobody bought a ticket to watch you twerk for the gram. Like, get a life. Get real.
0: Now, let's have a look at the latest Calvin Klein campaign starring some actress I've never heard of. She may be a big deal, who knows. But this is the Calvin Klein promos that we used to see in the good old days, very much in the Kate Moss mold. A far cry from the I Wouldn't Change Anything campaign of 2019, which was all about body positivity. They've abandoned that woke marketing. They've gone back to skinny girls and hot guys. When you look at the two ads side by side, Kinsey, it's quite the contrast.
3: It is. And that's Sadie Sink from Netflix's Stranger Things. And apparently Calvin Klein has discovered something even stranger. Pretty people sell underwear. Who knew? I mean, this is corporate America discovering that Twitter applause, you know, doesn't necessarily equal sales. Stop virtue signaling and give us Marky Mark in his tidy whities. Okay, that's what we're looking for.
0: Yep, they're not the first one to figure out going woke doesn't end up improving your balance sheet. So yeah, they have reverse coursed very quickly. Now, thousands of people have signed a petition to boycott Sacha Baron Cohen's new Ali G movie. The film is a sequel to the 2002 comedy Ali G in the House. Let's have a look.
5: Has been gone for 20 years, chilling. And in that time, the world went to crap. There was COVID, wars, and Ed Sheeran. Baez gonna get back on top with a brand new thing called a documentary. For the first time ever, this is a film with real people, not actors.
0: Kinsey, critics are saying the film reinforces harmful stereotypes. What do you think?
3: I just think that comedy cannot survive if every joke has to pass a sensitivity committee. Ali G was offensive 25 years ago. That was the purpose. We've reached the point where people are petitioning against jokes they haven't even seen. They've not even seen this movie. If you don't like Ali G, I have wonderful news for you. Nobody is legally required to buy a ticket to see this film.
0: No, they're not. And I'm sure it's going to insult people across the political spectrum. That's what he normally does. He did that with Borat. He's done it with other projects. He's an equal opportunity offender. He will have a go at everybody. But as long as you're funny, I am on board. I'll be watching it. Now, Jennifer Aniston and Jim Curtis could be one of the strangest new couples in Hollywood. The actress's hypnotherapist boyfriend was on the Jamie Kern Lima show, not her again, and he revealed how the pair use meditation to settle arguments.
6: We do a lot of meditation. We do a lot of talk, you know, like, you know, but we don't use this particular prayer. We have. Jen and I have been together a year and a half. So this tool isn't, you know, isn't the first tool that we go to.
7: Yeah.
6: Right.
7: What is the first tool? Meditation or?
6: Yeah. Meditation, yeah. Acceptance, understanding, mm-hmm. You know, kind of those kind of things. And, you know, in the honeymoon phase, like your tools don't have to be like big sledgehammers.
0: Kinsey, it sounds wacky to me.
3: Yeah, of course Jennifer Aniston meditates through arguments. This is Hollywood. Normal couples slam doors and delete Instagram pictures. In Malibu, they align their chakras and FaceTime their Etsy witch. I'll never understand.
0: This is why most of their relationships end in tears. This does not help anything. Kinsey Schofield, thank you so much for your time tonight. And that's it for me. Up next, it's Late Edition. Good night.
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1: John Howard has shared strong criticism of Prime Minister Anthony Albanese as calls to extend the Bondi Royal Commission grow louder.
2: But why don't you be man enough and just extend the terms of reference?
1: An Australian woman is calling on tech companies to share critical data that could narrow search areas in Nepal. And the Coalition unveils its self-described controversial plan to slash tobacco prices and cut back on illicit trade hours after a Victoria tobacco shop is targeted in an arson attack. In Fox Sports News tonight, Hawthorn stunned minor premiers Fremantle at Optus Stadium. A ruthless first half from the Hawks, moving them into a preliminary final. And Bunnies bounder Payne Haas says goodbye to Broncos fans with a try as Brisbane ends a disappointing season with a consolation win over the Bulldogs.
3: And in weather, the spring swing underway across the country with temperatures on the rise in Queensland, but wild and windy conditions are on the way down south. Those details coming up.
0: Live with Christy Lloyd, this is Late Edition.
1: Good evening. Thanks for your company here this evening on Late Edition. Well, former Prime Minister John Howard says Anthony Albanese should be man enough to face the Royal Commission into Anti-Semitism. In an interview with Chris Kenny on News 24, the former Liberal PM pointed to his own experience of appearing before a judicial inquiry, and the same standard should apply to the current Prime Minister, criticising Anthony Albanese but not Commissioner Virginia Bell over the absence of evidence from senior Labor politicians.
2: I believe that the Prime Minister should appear. And I'm really calling on the government, because they set up the Royal Commission, rather than calling on her, it's a bit isolating of her. I'd say to the Prime Minister, you're the man who called this Royal Commission. I know you didn't want to, but why don't you be man enough and just extend the terms of reference and give her the flexibility that I think the public would agree with and would appreciate. So I'm calling on the Prime Minister to act rather than her.
1: And you can watch the full interview with John Howard on the Kenny Report on News 24 on Monday. And another former Prime Minister has also lashed out at the now-completed Royal Commission, saying it's not fair dinkum if not extended, and hinted it was set up to fail. Speaking to Peter Credlin on News 24, Tony Abbott says there are many people that should have been called to appear who haven't.
4: The worst terrorist atrocity in our history happened on Anthony Albanese's watch, and this is why the relevant ministers need to be called and asked what they knew, what they did, and what they should have done. And as I said, if that doesn't happen, this Royal Commission looks like it was set up to fail.
1: The Coalition is pitching a self-described radical policy to take on the tobacco black market. It's promising to make Australians feel safer, but one government minister claims the plan will kill people.
5: A plot to ram and ignite a Melbourne tobacco store exploding in these arsonists' face.
6: To be back here once again, an individual has set themselves on fire, whose life is now hanging in the balance.
5: The opposition is promising to address Australia's so-called tobacco turf wars.
7: This has got to stop. And it's got to stop now.
5: The Coalition would slash the tobacco excise by 80% if elected. It would legalise, regulate and tax vapes and nicotine pouches for adults. $200 million would be spent on a nationwide law enforcement surge.
8: We're unashamedly saying this is quite a radical cut and change, but given the radical impact I've seen on the lives of small business people, average workers in those shops as well, it's time to take that radical action.
5: One Nation is pledging to slash the excise by 75% as Labor refutes claims a dramatic tax cut would end the illicit trade.
9: What's wrong with that plan?
10: It will kill people. Like, seriously, we have some of the lowest smoking rates in the world because cigarettes are expensive.
5: It's estimated around 80% of tobacco consumed in recent years has been illicit. The Coalition's plan would knock about $24 off a packet of cigarettes.
11: Angus Taylor argues that Australia does not have time to wait, calling on the government to adopt its package now.
12: It's time to crush the black market and take back control.
5: Ruben Spargo, News 24, Canberra.
1: Two people have been shot and killed in Sydney in as many days in a fresh escalation of gang violence. The New South Wales government says it's doing everything it can and has rejected claims it's lost control of the city streets.
13: Gang warfare on the streets of Western Sydney. The latest victim, a 40-year-old man, gunned down in a driveway in Merrylands.
14: We will not surrender our streets to organised crime gangs. Not now, not ever.
13: The latest violence is believed to be an escalation between the city's organised crime syndicates.
15: Organised crime at its heart is about profit. When groups are competing for profit, we see conflict. We have seen this pattern before.
13: Earlier in the week, a university student was gunned down inside his home following a home invasion. Both victims are believed to have been killed in cases of mistaken identity.
16: The message that needs to be got to these gangs and to the people that they're outsourcing this level of violence to is that if you behave in this manner, you will be sought out and you will be arrested. There will be consequences for your action.
13: Police are boosting resources and rejecting claims they've lost control of the situation.
14: Since May last year, Operation Falcon has arrested more than 800 of these criminals. 800 criminals just since last year. I want to commend the New South Wales Police for the work that they are doing out on our streets.
13: The two latest shootings follow a violent year on Sydney streets that included the kidnap and murder of an 85-year-old grandfather, another case of mistaken identity. The state opposition says Sydney residents should be terrified.
17: People of Sydney are right to be terrified, and they're right to feel like they've been let down by their government, a government that has lost control of organised crime on our streets.
13: It's pledging to double the funding of the New South Wales Crime Commission. Matt Taylor, News 24, Sydney.
1: The Australian government is stepping up its support for Nepal in the search and rescue effort after catastrophic floods. A specialised team will leave in the next few days to help.
18: Australia will boost its support for Nepal by deploying a specialist team of drone operators to assist in the search for an estimated 4,000 people believed to be missing after the devastating flooding last week. 38 Australians remain unaccounted for.
19: We all hold on to hope, and we must hold on to hope. I've also said we have grave concerns for the Australians who remain unaccounted for, and those concerns deepen every day, every hour that they remain unaccounted for.
18: The 15-person disaster assistance response team will leave Australia in the coming days. It includes personnel from Fire and Rescue New South Wales and the Queensland Fire Department.
19: They will use advanced drone technology to provide mapping and thermal imaging to support Nepal's search and rescue efforts. And their deployment was in response to Australia's ongoing offers of assistance to Nepal.
18: The Australian government is also committing an additional $3 million to its humanitarian aid package, taking the total to $11 million. The Australian public is also doing its part, donating more than $4 million to the Emergency Action Alliance.
19: The contributions that are being made both by Australians personally and by the government enable the delivery of vital shelter, water, sanitation and healthcare.
18: As the death toll passes 1,200, authorities are now trying to identify victims using DNA. They're asking families abroad to have their DNA profiles sent over. Several Australian families have already had their samples taken.
1: An Australian woman whose partner is missing in the Nepal floods is calling for tech companies to do more to help find him and others missing. The 23-year-old believes companies such as Optus, Apple and Life360 should allow data sharing, a move that could narrow the search areas for rescue teams.
20: Working from her home in northwestern Sydney, Saratha Vishwanathan is desperately trying to locate her boyfriend and his family, who have been missing since floods tore through the Nepal-Tibet region.
3: They are just the most caring people there are out there. They always put other people in front of themselves, and that's why I think we need to put them before ourselves for once this time.
20: Ms. Wishvanathan last heard from her boyfriend Rishabh Lyre on the morning of August 26, and according to Apple's Find My service and Life 360, his family's last known location was near their hotel at the Nepal-Tibet border. But privacy concerns have prevented her from accessing their location data and potentially narrowing the search areas for rescue teams.
3: I understand the logistics, like legally of it, I understand it, but I think that there should be a much bigger effort to try and help us, because it's not just some random situation where I'm just trying to see where my partner is, I'm trying to save his life. So it should be taken as seriously as that.
20: Apple and Optus had denied her request to access her boyfriend's location data. And more than a week after the floods, she's urging tech companies to do more.
3: So I think it's frankly kind of ridiculous that we haven't received this information as of yet.
20: Despite some companies now releasing the data, Ms. Wishvanathan warns the delay could be costly.
3: It feels like a bit of a too little, too late situation, and we don't want it to get to that point where it is actually too late.
20: Life 360 told Reuters it was inappropriate to comment on the ongoing situation.
1: An intense blaze has destroyed a family home in Sydney's west, leaving nothing but a shell behind. Investigators now probing if the home's solar panels were the cause.
21: Just after 11 and firefighters descend on this home in Station Street at Regent's Park after a flurry of calls to 000. Intense and quick, the home fully alight in just minutes, so intense it hampered the efforts of fire crews.
22: The roof was collapsing, crews tried an internal attack and search and rescue, but had to withdraw due to the structure collapsing rapidly.
21: An aerial unit was then brought in to fight it from above, along with eight other crews, a total of more than 30 firefighters. Neighbours in the cul-de-sac shocked by its ferocity.
23: We heard some people come across the road and they're just shouting and screaming. They're like, get out of the house, like, everyone get out. We open our front door and we just see the fire. We just see the straight fire, black smoke just starting to fill up the air.
21: Incredibly, no one was injured. The three occupants, including an elderly couple, were not home at the time, but returned to see their house destroyed. One was taken to hospital with a medical issue. A key priority for fire crews was protecting the neighbouring properties from the intense blaze. In the end, they were saved, suffering only heat damage. The blaze is not being treated as suspicious. Fire investigators are now trying to determine a cause, with reports from neighbours that it might have been sparked by the home's solar panels.
22: This is as intense as a house fire yet. It was fully involved. 100% of the house was burning. There'll be literally a front wall standing once we're completed.
1: Well, National Flag Day was a day of pride for many, flying the Australian flag at home, schools and houses of parliament. In Canberra, there was two rogue flags from New Zealand among the 44 raised at Parliament House for the special occasion. Given the similarities, with the main difference being the seven-pointed Commonwealth star on the Australian flag and not on the New Zealand flag, it's not the first flag stuff up and probably not the last. Well, stay with us. Coming up on Late Edition, Tasmania's electrical grid on the edge after one of the state's largest power stations goes up in flames.
0: News 24 will be back after this short break.

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0: News 24 will be back after this short break.
1: Welcome back. All employees of the embattled building group Bathler have been paid some of their wages, but a funding deal is still in limbo as administrators are still trying to cut a deal. Administrators for Bathler Group have announced staff will be paid in part, finding enough cash to keep them employed for now. In a statement, Tenio says this amount will only be a partial payment of their usual weekly and fortnightly wages. The real estate development company recently collapsed, owing more than $3.3 billion to lenders. Australia's housing pain continues to pile up. Economists are now telling mortgage holders to prepare for one or even two more interest rate rises this year.
2: Borrowers forced to watch on as the value of their home continues to fall. HSBC is the latest bank to downgrade its price predictions.
3: A house price decline peaked to trough of something like 13%. Already the nation is down already 4%, so this is just the beginning.
2: Australia's housing downturn has been sparked by rising interest rates and the Treasurer's housing tax changes.
4: I think that there's not one factor driving softness in the housing market.
2: There's no mood to revisit the changes to capital gains tax and negative gearing.
5: We've made the decisions we've made and we're moving forward on that basis.
2: Labor ministers are continuing to implore homeowners to think of the bigger picture.
6: If we let house prices grow again by 400% over a generation, equality and opportunity are going to mean something profoundly different in our country.
7: People don't buy a house and sell it a month later and move out. They keep their major asset for years at a time.
2: Mortgage stress is now at its highest level since the global financial crisis. This week's Roy Morgan survey found nearly a third of mortgage holders are at risk. That's more than 1.7 million borrowers.
8: And things could be about to go from bad to worse. Economists now predict that interest rates will need to go up once, maybe even twice this year.
3: And we think that probably one is not going to be quite enough, that they may very well have to come in and deliver two hikes to get inflation to head back to target.
9: If they don't increase it next month and they wait, our view is they'll have to do it twice. If they do it next month and try to get ahead of it, then they can probably leave it where it is.
2: Trudy McIntosh, News 24, Canberra.
1: The Australian dollar has climbed to a three-month high, the Aussie dollar finishing Thursday above 71 US cents after stronger-than-expected July inflation data revived expectations that the Reserve Bank of Australia could raise interest rates later this month. Australia's inflation surprise comes as global currency markets head into a busy September, with the RBA, US Federal Reserve, European Central Bank, Bank of Japan and Bank of England all set to meet. The next RBA cash rate decision will be announced September 29. A famous pub in southeast Queensland has been destroyed in an inferno. A staff member is lucky to have made it out of the Sundowner Saloon's inferno, the second one in its history.
10: A popular pink pub, a local institution, in flames. The Sundowner Saloon ablaze beside the Warrego Highway. Witnesses driving past in disbelief.
11: This is the Sundowner. She is cooked. Burned down. Gone.
10: Sparked just after 8 o'clock this morning, prompting an emergency response.
12: On arrival, crews were confronted with thick black smoke emanating from the building and they went into action to confirm that all occupants were accounted for.
10: Seven crews attacking from all angles and shutting down nearby businesses.
12: The fuel station was evacuated. They did isolate the fuel supplies at the service station to ensure that there was no risk.
10: A staff member of the pub, understood to be the caretaker who lives nearby, risked their life attempting to stop the spread of the fire.
12: That was a staff member that got assessed for smoke inhalation as they tried to combat the fire.
10: The Sundowner is one of six venues run by prominent publicans, the Falvey family. But it's not the first time this has gone up in flames. The venue gutted in 2010 as well. The famous Big Bottle surviving that day, today as well. A silver lining for the fan favourite photo op. The Sundowner posting to social media, "Our team is safe. Rest assured, the little pink pub with the big Bundy bottle will be back."
13: Well, speaking with the owners a little earlier, I can tell you there is a deep sense of relief that nobody was seriously hurt in this blaze. However, finding out the exact cause of it could take some time. Such is the extent of the damage inside the pub.
10: Owners determine the latest fire won't mean last drinks at this saloon.
1: In the New South Wales Supreme Court, the family of Forbes mother Molly Ticehurst have come face to face with her killer for the first time. Victim impact statements were delivered before chilling videos filmed by her killer, Daniel Billings, were played.
14: About to come face to face with the man who took his daughter's life. Tony Ticehurst, one of dozens of people who loved Molly Ticehurst, pouring into court in Orange. In 2024, Molly's ex-boyfriend Daniel Billings was charged with sexually assaulting and stalking her. While on bail, he broke into her Forbes home, stabbing her 15 times. 2.5 years later, a judge is deciding his prison sentence.
15: How are you feeling this morning, can I ask?
16: I'm a bit anxious, but that's normal.
14: Father Tony's glasses fogging up as he read a statement. When she died, part of me died with her. I am incomplete. I hope that every night Molly's screams keep you awake. The court also told her son carries her ashes everywhere he goes. His statement read out, "I miss watching Ice Age in her room. I love my mum very much."
15: Billings has been hidden behind a screen throughout this court process, appearing virtually for 2 years. But today, that ended. He sat in the middle of a packed courtroom, staring at the ground as 80 minutes of videos he took before and after the murder were played.
14: One of them, a message to friends, don't ever question yourself. I would not have let anyone or anything stop me. And immediately after the murder, with blood on his hands, saying, "That is the worst thing I've ever done in my life." Another round of hearings set for tomorrow before Billings learns his fate later this month.
1: And if this story has raised any concerns for you, you can contact the Domestic Violence and Sexual Assault Helpline on 1800 RESPECT. A woman in northern New South Wales has been arrested after the body of a man was located at a property on Thursday afternoon. Police were called to a home in Tevin, northwest of Ballina, after reports of a concern for welfare. The body found in a nearby creek is believed to be that of an 81-year-old man who lives at the property. A 51-year-old woman was arrested at the scene and is being held in Lismore, where inquiries are continuing. Well, construction is about to begin on a massive rare earths mine in the Northern Territory. Matt Cunningham has the details.
17: Arafura Rare Earths Nolans project has been in planning for almost 20 years, but it will soon become a reality. This became a project of national significance last year after the United States and Australia signed an $8.5 billion deal to produce more of these critical minerals down under. That was prompted by concerns China had a stranglehold on production.
18: China took 3 decades to build out the supply chain, and it's going to take the rest of the world quite a number of years to build out an alternative supply chain. But what that means for us is because we took what we call an ore-to-oxide strategy, we can be a true alternative to China, and we could not be going into construction at a better time.
17: These rare earths are essential for the production of electronics like mobile phones and electric cars. They also play a critical role for defence.
18: Robotics is a significant driver of demand. So a typical humanoid robotic uses the same amount of rare earths as you see in an EV. So this is going to be a very significant driver of demand. But you also need it in military applications. You can't make a jet, a missile, a submarine with significant amount of without a significant amount of rare earths.
17: Construction on the project will begin in 2 weeks, and up to 600 people will be employed during that process. The mine is expected to begin production in 2029, ramping up to full capacity by 2031.
1: Flames have gutted one of Tasmania's largest power stations, causing significant disruption to the state's energy grid. Aspen Blomfield filed this report.
19: Investigations are underway after a fire rips through a power station in Tasmania's Central Highlands on Wednesday night. It took 25 crews more than 4 hours to bring the blaze at Tungatina Power Station under control. Specialist units from Hobart and Launceston were also brought in, along with firefighting aircraft. Fortunately, no one was inside of the historic building at the time of the blaze.
20: It was a difficult fire for our crews, but they did the best they could in the circumstance. The investigation will be ongoing. Hopefully we'll have some preliminary findings by this afternoon. But again, the site is a large footprint and in varying stages of collapse.
19: Tangatina is one of 10 major stations in Tasmania's hydroelectric dam system and supplies around 5% of the state's electricity. That's the equivalent of 13,000 homes.
0: The fire is currently contained, but the damage is significant. Hundreds of households in the region are without power, and work is underway to restore power to that area. This could take some time, and I thank everyone for their patience and everyone that's working again so solidly in difficult circumstances.
19: The state is largely reliant on hydro, solar and wind power. A nearby gas-fired power station will now be brought online to maintain electricity supplies and prevent the need for load shedding.
21: Our system is designed to withstand an incident like this. We have strong backup and we are very confident in the security of the network going forward and we'll continue working with Hydro Tasmania on the restoration effort.
19: It's unclear how much it will cost to repair the 70-year-old power station or when it will be brought back online.
1: 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Coming up on Late Edition.
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0: News 24 will be back after this short break.
1: Welcome back. It's been 20 years since Steve Irwin died. The crocodile hunter was known for his larger-than-life personality and fearless love of wildlife. His passion lives on, carried by his family, Australia Zoo, and the conservation work he built, inspiring a new generation.
2: G'day, I'm Steve Irwin, and these are highly venomous sea crates.
3: You're a very naughty boy, Agro.
4: Where most saw danger, Steve Irwin saw an invitation, and he rarely needed asking twice.
5: I'm taking you, the audience, right in there with me. So as you're either sitting in your chair like this going, my goodness, or you're on, you know, going like this, watching the telly.
4: The wildlife obsession started long before the camera.
2: And these are highly venomous sea

0: Hunter took Steve from Australia Zoo to audiences around the world and even the big screen.
1: My new movie, The Crocodile Hunter Collision Course, we make this bloke look like a real pussycat.
2: I can't stop, mate. I'm on fire. I wake up in the morning and I'm on fire. I just can't do enough. It drives me crazy that I've got to go to sleep. You know, can't I film something at night?
1: There's a good boy. Can I give Monty a big kiss? No, you can't. I'd love to.
0: Behind the stunts was a serious mission to protect wildlife. He established Wildlife Warriors with wife Terry, helping turn his love of animals into conservation work. In 2006, Steve was killed by a stingray while filming on the Great Barrier Reef off Queensland's far north. His death left a void in people around the world. But for his daughter Bindi, the wildlife warrior was simply her dad.
3: My daddy was my hero. He was always there for me when I needed him.
0: His family has carried the torch, Terry, Bindi and Robert driving his work for wildlife probably and conservation forward. 20 years on, Steve Irwin's legacy shows no sign of fading. A generation grew up with him, captivated by his fearless love of wildlife. Now his message is reaching another generation.
4: I think the legacy is left behind in his family, which you clearly now see in Robert, coming through the, good family values and, wildlife conservation.
5: It's just an inspiration to many of us, you know, and now to see Robert be doing the same thing, it really brings a tear to people's eyes.
6: But it's good, his legends kept going by his family and obviously the Australian Zoo, you know. So anyone that's not been there, that's a great time to get to it.
7: Have you been careful around snakes because you've seen Steve Irwin's stuff?
8: No, I've actually been looking for them.
0: Leaving behind not just a catalogue of close calls, but curiosity to look a little closer and protect wildlife.
1: Crikey!
0: Lauren Forbes, News 24.
9: Overseas, and a high-ranking diplomat of Russia has been summoned by the UK government. It's to condemn an alleged drone attack on Leipzig Airport in Germany last month. The UK describes Russia's alleged attack as egregious and reckless and says it stands in full solidarity with Germany. It warns a clear pattern has emerged of Russia undermining Europe's collective security. Russia rejects the allegations, claiming they are entirely fabricated. The man in charge of the Pentagon has once again pushed Australia to spend more on defence. Secretary of War Pete Hegseth made his case when Defence Minister Richard Marles visited the Pentagon. Australia's Deputy Prime Minister met Vice President JD Vance and raised the issue of tariffs on Australia.
10: At the home of America's military leadership, the Deputy Prime Minister was given a ceremonial welcome. At the Pentagon, Richard Marles was greeted by the Secretary of War, Pete Hegseth. It was smiles, a handshake and a thumbs up from the Secretary. There were pleasantries inside and warnings of challenges. Those challenges are all to do with China and the build-up of its military and its push deeper into the Indo-Pacific.
11: And, we share a common picture of the complex threat picture in the world today and the need for allies to both plan together but also ensure our capabilities match and are complementary if and when something were to have to take place. So thank you for your leadership. Thanks for being here for our ongoing friendship.
10: But even with China as the central issue, neither man referenced the country by name and didn't want to answer questions.
12: Thank you, press. That'll be all. We're leaving now. Thank you, press. Thank you.
10: Once the cameras left the room, the Secretary of War also once again pressed Australia to spend more on defence. The Pentagon's readout of the meeting said Secretary Hegseth emphasised the need for capable allies to contribute to the collective defence and invest in their own sovereign security.
13: We've increased defence spending in 2023, 24, 25 and 26 in four successive years. I think people understand that the very significant steps we've taken in increasing our defence spending. I mean, this is the biggest peacetime increase in defence spending in our nation's history.
10: Australia is not alone on this issue. America has been looking to its allies around the world, particularly NATO, to boost what it spends on military assets and defence programs. But the Defence Minister and War Secretary also agreed to accelerate what they called force posture initiatives at Australian bases. US Navy sailors have recently arrived in Western Australia as part of the submarine force rotation.
13: I think we feel that we live in a world which is increasingly challenging, where the strategic threat is growing, it's not receding. And in that context, the

0: alliance that we have and the partnership that we have at a personal level, but very much between our two defence forces, our two countries, is as important and relevant today as it has ever been.
1: The Defence Minister and Deputy Prime Minister also spent time with America's Vice President, J.D. Vance.
0: And, you know, the readout of that meeting between the President and the Prime Minister was that the President would take into consideration what we've said. And in my meeting with Vice President Vance today, there was a similar response. But, you know, it is important that we are making this case. Obviously, you know, we would prefer that there are no tariffs at all. But, you know, we are concerned about the increase that has occurred, and I made that very clear.
1: Whether or not the White House listens to another request from the Albanese government remains to be seen. Richard Marles quite literally left a parting gift to mark the 75th anniversary of the signing of the ANZUS Treaty and the 250th birthday of America. Australia gifted the Trump administration and the people of the United States of America a framed copy of the text of the ANZUS Treaty. Jonathan Kersley, News 24, Washington, D.C.
2: Iran is launching new attacks across the Middle East as tensions begin to rise once again. U.S. President Donald Trump says he's ready to continue strikes anytime.
3: The Trump administration has maintained the U.S. reserves the right to use military action to defend American interests in the region, as the president warns they can hit Iran anytime they want. Iran launching new attacks overnight, firing missiles and drones on Kuwait. The retaliation comes after U.S. forces pounded targets along Iran's southern coast, hitting air defenses, radar systems, maritime assets, and mine-laying capabilities.
4: They were trying to build a rocket that drops mines. Who does that? Did you ever build a rocket that dropped? I never heard of such a thing, but that's what they were doing. They were building it. It was almost finished, so we took it out. We saw that they were building it. We see everything that they're doing. They can't move. They can't go to the bathroom without us seeing it.
3: The president, though, indicates the new military campaign might not last long.
4: We hit them hard last night, very hard. They gave a little love tap, but we hit them very hard.
3: Iran has targeted U.S. allies in Kuwait, Bahrain, Jordan, and Iraq, but so far no American casualties from those attacks. The strike shattered a roughly month-long lull in the war as the U.S. turns to sanctions to squeeze Iran's economy.
5: What Secretary Bessent is doing is unprecedented. He's attempting to isolate from Iran all of their revenue sources.
3: Treasury Secretary Scott Bessent is warning financial institutions and other outside players propping up Tehran to stay away, saying they could be put out of business if they continue to support the regime.
6: There will be no economy. I mean, people need to think about this. They won't be able to pay anybody, including the Revolutionary Guard. They won't be able to buy any gasoline. They won't be able to provide any medicine. They won't be able to have any electricity.
3: The Wall Street Journal reports the U.S. military is maintaining a presence of 50,000 troops in the region to give the president flexibility on next steps.
2: Leading U.S. feminist activist Gloria Steinem has died, aged 92. Ms. Steinem first came to prominence in 1963 after going undercover as a bunny in the Playboy Mansion, revealing poor working conditions. Gloria Steinem became a full-time activist in the late 1960s after meeting abortion activists. She established Miss Magazine in 1972, penning a famous article questioning whether institutions would be different if men could menstruate. She died surrounded by loved ones. After the break, all the sport, and Payne Haas bids farewell to Suncorp as he gets ready to head to South Sydney.
7: News 24 will be back after this short break.

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0: News 24 will be back after this short break.
1: Welcome back. KO Sports has unveiled a blockbuster lineup of sport for 2027 at the annual DAZN Media Plus upfront event in Sydney. It was also announced that two powerhouse brands will come together. Jim Callanan has more.
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2: KO brings together 50 sports, including Australia's top-tier codes, AFL, NRL, cricket and motorsport, with supercars and, of course, Formula One.
3: As part of the transition, all Fox Sports channels, including Fox Sports News, will transition to become KO Sports branded channels, with Fox Footy, Fox Cricket and Fox League also becoming KO Footy, KO Cricket and KO League. KO Sports and Foxtel will continue to be the only place to watch every AFL and NRL home and away game live with no ad breaks during play.
2: Why is it the best coverage?
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2: At the DAZN Media Plus upfront, KO also confirmed it's renewed its partnership with MotoGP into the next decade. Now that makes it the longest running broadcast partnership with MotoGP anywhere in the world.
7: Well, it's very special, and again, one of the great things about MotoGP is not only how competitive it is and the quality of the racing week in, week out, but we've got this mad new event in Adelaide in 2027, so the first street race globally for MotoGP.
3: KO Sports has extended its agreement with the America's Cup to bring every moment of the Louis Vuitton 38th America's Cup to Australian fans, with Team Australia returning to the competition for the first time in almost three decades. KO Sports has also announced an extension to its long-standing partnership with the PGA Tour to retain its status as the home of golf.
5: Well, I'm addicted to golf, so the PGA Tour, European Tour, even the Korn Ferry, the Seniors Tour, any golf I love, so that's my go-to.
2: So for sports fans, there is no better place to be in 2027 than KO Sports.
1: More sport now, and Hawthorn are into a preliminary final after shocking minor premiers Fremantle with a win in the first qualifying final at Optus Stadium. The Hawks' victory, set up by a 6-1 first half, saw them shoot out to a lead even the Dockers couldn't run down. Here are the highlights.
8: Luke Jackson saunters in from 30 and says, "Remember me."
9: Shannon Frow already going up. D'Ambrosio had a good year. Mungs it forward. Chole moved aside by Chapman. Gunston attacks it hard. Watson off the ground from nowhere. That is the type of stuff this young man can do. Lewis waits. Now jams it forward. They're in front of the footy here. Dillamore streams after. He's got Weddle inboard. Brayshaw provides the pressure. Moore gets around, keeps it low, and finishes nicely, Dillamore. The Dockers in the end, he nearly gets run down back the other way by his opponent. Turns it over. Hawthorn will load up again. Moore, he's been dangerous. Hits 50. Dillamore straightens. Dillamore!
8: They need them to fire in the second half as Amos comes in, makes the goal umpire dance a bit, but he's put it through.
9: Spirals it forward. Barris, Amos in a wrestle. Amos quite brilliant. Contested mark. That's what they need, the Dockers. They lob it forward. Hawthorn arrive in numbers. Important ball to be won. Brayshaw, Dudley. They get the overlap hand pass. Brayshaw gets his moment. Brayshaw takes his moment. Never give up on the Dockers at home.
8: Towards the twilight of his career, Sam Switkowski. Such an important kick. It's a good-looking kick, and it's a goal.
9: Morrison from directly in front. Hawthorn are out by 38 points. Falls out to Amon. And the Hawks, with a massive September shock, they come over west. They take on the top of the table Dockers, and that man leads inside into a prelim at the MCG.
1: Geelong has made a big call ahead of their elimination final against Carlton, with Sam De Koning dropped. That's one of three changes for the Cats, with Jack Martin and Jai Clark also omitted. Max Holmes is back to his first game since having ankle surgery. Holmes went down in round 19, a win over St Kilda. Mark Blitzas and Ollie Wiltshire are also in. Their Friday night opponents, the Blues, are missing Nick Haynes and Will Haywood, who both failed to recover from ankle problems. Wade Dirksen comes into the side at halfback. Well, the Brisbane Broncos have finished a terrible year on a high, beating Canterbury 34 points to 20. The game was tied at half-time, but four Brisbane tries in 11 minutes early in the second half blew the Dogs off the park. Ben Hunt starring for the Broncos, scoring one try and setting up three others.
10: Payne Haas playing as a Bronco one last time.
8: Try would be nice for Payne Haas, yes!
10: Might as well go out with a bang, just his 16th try in 159 games. But what footy giveth, it can also take away. An unscheduled rest for one of Brisbane's best. His team surprisingly superb shorthanded.
8: Terrapati with a juggle!
10: Ben Hunt hunting down Jacob Carraz, Josiah Carapani the beneficiary. It was time for the Dogs to go back to their strengths.
9: Lachie Galvin just showing the ball to the outside.
10: Lachlan Galvin going himself after faking his sumptuous short ball to Jacob Preston. A Haas pass nearly setting up something. Till Ezra Mam butchered it.
8: Oh, then Ezra Mam over the top.
10: And Ari Tuala's try making it 10-all at half-time.
8: Held his width.
10: It was merely the prelude to a sudden avalanche in the other direction.
8: Down the right wing, back to Billy Walters.
10: A Pat Carrigan offload setting up a try for Billy Walters. Ben Hunt, more of a DIY guy.
8: Hunt off the right. Benny Hunt goes over now.
10: The fancy feet of the veteran number seven, viciously versatile. They could carry him over the try line, or they could make the ball sticky for Jordan Rickey.
8: Look at this. Well done, Benny Hunt.
10: 28 points to 10, three tries in 6 minutes, blowing up the contest. For those a little slow on the uptake, Hunt was at it again 3 minutes later.
8: Hunt's cut-out ball, Mariner, Carapani!
10: Two tries for Carapani, two competition points for his side. The Bulldogs making things a little more respectable with two late tries and a good use of the trial kickoff rule.
8: Hang on! Yes, it's over the line!
10: Haas leading the way right to the end with 129 run metres, six tackle busts, four offloads and 32 tackles to go with his try. A memorable end to a forgettable premiership defence for Brisbane. Sunila Wasti, Fox Sports News.
1: Darius Boyd is Queensland's new State of Origin coach. Boyd has signed a 2-year contract to replace Billy Slater, who quit last month. The 39-year-old represented Queensland 28 times as a player before moving into coaching, where he spent the last 2 years in charge of Queensland's under-19 side. Although the Maroons lost this year's State of Origin series, Boyd says there's no need for him to try to reinvent the wheel. The QRL says that Boyd's ability to lean into Queensland's rich and emotional State of Origin history was a key part of him getting the job. Boyd comes with the endorsement of, amongst others, his former coach and Queensland legend, Wayne Bennett. Don't forget, for more live and breaking sport, tune in to Fox Sports News at 500. Now for a look at the latest forecast, here's News 24 weather senior meteorologist Alison Osborne.
11: Brisbane turning up the mercury a notch again on Friday. 32 degrees, your high in the city. Cooler in Sydney, though, reaching at 22, remaining fine. The same for Canberra, 18. Wind and cloud are increasing with developing showers through the southeast of the country. 15 in Hobart, a late shower for Melbourne, 18. Afternoon showers for Adelaide, 21. And morning showers in Perth, 20. A dose of build-up showers likely for Darwin, a high of 33 degrees. For more details on the weather across Australia, you can join us on News 24 Weather, Channel 6.
1: 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Coming up after the break, an encore of Credlin.
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1: Good evening. Welcome to the program. It's been a big week. Here's what's coming up tonight on Credlin. More on the Bondi Royal Commission, a second whistleblower coming forward, and the AFP Association, so the police union, they'll join me live tonight as they confirm warnings were sent to the government just weeks before the Bondi attack. More reasons why this Royal Commission must be reopened. An update in the fight against the highly controversial New England Renewable Energy Zone. Locals fighting a growing revolt against a 305-kilometre transmission corridor as farmers and residents battle to protect their land. It's National Flag Day today, 125 years ago to the day since the Australian flag was first raised in Melbourne. Plenty of you have sent me your flags. We'll get them up on the screen shortly. So we celebrate our country and our flag as we should. And the Coalition unveils its tobacco tax alternative, vowing to wipe out the illegal trade, end the tobacco wars, and light a fire under Labor for creating the mess in the first place.
2: More crime, more smoking, and the result is Australians are worse off and less tax revenues for the government. So it's been a complete disaster.
1: But first, if the report by the Bondi Royal Commission is handed down as planned on the 18th of December, it will be one of our shortest ever Royal Commissions into our worst ever terror attack. If that happens, I don't believe it will have done what Australians expected this Royal Commission to do. To get to the bottom of how and why in a country like this, 15 innocent men, women and children could be gunned down in an act of terror. And to exhaustively examine what obviously went wrong so that we do whatever it takes to make sure acts of terror have no place in Australia. But thus far, from everything I've read, all the witness testimony I've heard, and now what whistleblowers are telling me, I just don't think that's going to happen. And we can't accept that, can we? Because unless Virginia Bell urgently reopens public hearings and this Royal Commission starts taking evidence from people like the brave police officer who made sure I saw his submission exposing critical capability flaws in counter-terrorism, well, we won't get a Royal Commission with fair dinkum recommendations. We won't get a Royal Commission that honestly deals with the acts and omissions of government, and those that should have done better will never be held account. Unless Virginia Bell urgently reopens this Royal Commission, the risk is that she will deliver a report that's too bad, so sad, and we all move on. Remember, this is what happened in the Daniel Andrews era, that infamous coat inquiry into hotel quarantine failures that cost the lives of some 1,000 Victorians. All those MPs, the Premier, everyone, and ministers too, all there on the stand saying, I don't know, I don't remember, with the ultimate conclusion when the report was handed down that it was catastrophic failure across the board, but no one individual responsible. And that was it. That was the end of it. No consequences and definitely no changes as to how government might deal with a future pandemic crisis. Part of Coates' problem was that she never had the powers of a royal commission to compel documents and subpoena witnesses. But that's no impediment to Bell. A royal commission's the most powerful vehicle we have as Australians to get to the truth. But those powers are only applicable if the commissioner is prepared to use them. Now, I go back to the point that if Virginia Bell has not called the head of the Australian Federal Police, Chrissy Barrett, to give evidence to the Royal Commission, then how serious is it? How can we have heard testimony from Netball Australia, but not the boss of the AFP? Indeed, the only senior AFP evidence that's been put publicly has come from the Assistant Commissioner, Stephen Nutt. And even then, he was only in the stand for 38 minutes. Well, not good enough. After I broke news of this submission here on Monday night and the detail in it, that memo from counter-terrorism commanders to the AFP top brass, where they pleaded for additional resources after other former AFP police have since now make contact with me. Tonight, I want to share you this from a man we'll call John to protect his identity. Now, John's had 3 decades in the job, working across a number of frontline specialist capabilities in the AFP, including counterterrorism. He says he did not make a submission to the Royal Commission because he feared it would be ignored. But after he watched my program on Monday night, he said, "I felt it was important to offer corroboration to what was being reported because," he says, "things in the AFP need to change." As a man of integrity, John says, "I'm prohibited from providing operational specifics, but I hope what I have to say adds weight to what you have reported." So here it is. He writes, "I am not a disgruntled ex-employee motivated by revenge or ill will. On the contrary, I offer this information in the belief of the truth and that things could improve for those operational members who remain in the AFP." He says key covert capabilities of the AFP that support CT in the field are in fact frequently understaffed, writes John, when measured against best practice parameters. He says covert teams are often deployed with lesser numbers than what best practice requires and for extended periods of time. This is often contrary to training. He says officers frequently perform duties absent of effective command and control, that they are often in the field, absent of suitable equipment needed to protect themselves and others from harm. This is particularly concerning, he says, given the targets of CT operations are within or approaching radical mindsets and considering radical responses. In the very least, the targets are suspected to be so, hence the deployment of AFP resources. As John, this former AFP officer, tells me, it's not uncommon for a member working in a counter-terrorism covert capacity for their only training to be their foundation training, their basic course, he says. That is, it is common for there to be no formal skills maintenance, recertification, or skills enhancement for some frontline members who work counter-terrorism targets. Many AFP members working in counter-terrorism are declared competent in their roles only once. He says skills atrophy. Shifts in methodology and technology are not accounted for in any credible way across some capabilities that support CT operations. The AFP commonly places managers in charge of capabilities for which they have no personal qualification or operational experience in. He says these managers, therefore, can have no operational empathy for members in the field and do not understand fully the practical risks. He says pressures and complications members face in the challenging counter-terrorism environment are all there. Now, go back to the information I reported on out of that internal memo on Monday, the memo that was co-authored back in May 2024 by 4 counter-terrorism commanders, because that memo is damning if accurately describing what a former officer said, a former officer, of course, who was never called to give evidence. That internal memo reported a 25% overall shortfall in counter-terrorism staffing nationally, including a 38% critical capability shortage in New South Wales. It noted unsustainable leadership vacancies, in particular, disabling the Enduring Risk Investigations team, which is responsible for monitoring high-risk terrorism offenders. And in a line that demands answers from the Albanese government and ministers, these commanders note an earlier decision of the National Security Cabinet Committee. It was to exclude the AFP from seeking additional resources due to budget constraints, and that this posed a direct risk to the commands and the AFP's ability to meet Australia's national security requirements. Now, there is nothing in this information tonight from my second whistleblower that's at odds with that memo, is there? Indeed, it just underscores how seriously challenged our counter-terrorism units appear to be because they just don't have the resources that frontline officers say they need. Now, what disturbed me most in this latest material I've received from this second whistleblower is this. John says, the AFP has experienced much success in CT operations. Those operational members deserve thanks for doing great work within an internal AFP environment that is not conducive to such success. See, this is the stuff that should be put under the microscope in a Royal Commission. Not Netball Australia, please, we've had enough of that. We want the operational reality that counter-terrorism police live under every day to try and keep us safe from terrorism. And as I've said before, I want to see the politicians under oath questioned long and hard about what they did and didn't do when it comes to Bondi. All of that must be on the table. Otherwise, why are we spending $130 million on this Royal Commission? We don't just want a report, do we? We want change. And we want the truth. We owe the dead the truth. And if we don't get the truth, we will have failed them. Because in failing the dead, we fail ourselves as a nation to do our best to ensure this sort of terrorism never happens again. I tell you, it's a crock. Let's head to Canberra now for the headlines. Sky News political reporter, News 24 political reporter. There you go, Reuben Spargo.
3: Good evening. The Coalition is pledging to slash the tobacco excise by 80% under a new plan to crush organised crime. It would also legalise, regulate and tax vapes and nicotine pouches for adults. $200 million would be spent on a nationwide law enforcement surge. The Coalition's plan would knock about $24 off a packet of cigarettes.
2: This has got to stop, and it's got to stop now.
4: What's wrong with that plan?
5: It will kill people. Like, seriously.
3: It's estimated around 80% of tobacco consumed in recent years has been illicit. Economists are telling borrowers to prepare for one or even two more interest rate rises this year. Mortgage stress is now at its highest level since the global financial crisis.
6: And we think that probably one is not going to be quite enough, that they may very well have to come in and deliver two hikes to get inflation to head back to target.
3: Home values are continuing to fall. HSBC is the latest bank to downgrade its price predictions. The Prime Minister is on his way home from the Pacific Islands Forum in Palau. Beijing loomed over the talks. Leaders were unable to reach a consensus statement condemning China's missile test near Tuvalu in July.
7: We made an immediate response to that. It's a clear response. It's unequivocal. And China has certainly heard that message.
3: The Prime Minister opened a new Australian-funded solar farm worth $31 million before departing.
1: Right, let's bring in my panel now for the issues of the day. We'll get across them all for you now. News 24 contributor Carolee Katsimbanis and News 24 host James Morrow. Welcome to you both. I want to start with the shocking news out of New South Wales today, James. What's believed to be a second mistaken identity killing in just 48 hours. Here's the state opposition leader, Liberal Kelly Sloan.
8: To have two people mistaken identities, where police believe it's been a case of mistaken identity, lose their lives at their homes, in their bed, in their driveways, is absolutely terrifying. And the people of Sydney are right to be terrified, and they're right to feel like they've been let down by their government, a government that has lost control of organised crime on our streets.
1: Yeah, she's right to say terrifying. It's absolutely terrifying in your bed, in your driveway. And they never meant to kill you. You know, we know from what police had said today, James, that some of these contract killings are conducted by kids, obviously by idiots who are getting the wrong person. But it's very, very cheap now to source this stuff on the dark web. And we've got ordinary civilians in the crossfire here. Are police on top of this? Is the government on top of this? Because I fear people in Sydney tonight can be justifiably worried they're not.
9: Well, particularly if you live, Peter, in Western Sydney and some of the areas where a lot of this sort of thing takes place. You know, the last 48 hours, we've had two shocking cases, one believed to be mistaken identity, where a young university student was murdered in his house. They had the wrong house. The second case today, it's believed to have been a tradesperson who was visiting a house that may have had a connection to some sort of organized crime activity. That's all being investigated. But again, another innocent victim. The cops are doing what they can here, but the government is clearly has clearly lost control of this one. There's a lot to unpack here. Number one, of course, you said these are kids, idiot kids, a lot of times doing this, but they're doing it because they know that the penalties for various crimes are less when you are a kid, when you are younger. So there's a legal issue around that. There's also a cultural issue, Peter, within the gangs, where the gangs have now taken on a motivation, I think, where they think, well, anybody who's vaguely associated with a target or a target family is now fair game. So it's become quite tribal now. And it's really disturbing because if this continues, you know, it just becomes real lawless stuff.
1: Yeah, it becomes like, you know, those gang wars we saw in Los Angeles a couple of decades ago. Let's go to this from the Climate Change Authority today. It says concerns about the cost of energy or the impact of renewables on regional communities is, quote, misinformation. This is a new paper out. It argues that narratives that seek to increase uncertainty about climate policies, technology solutions that focus on the cost of living, energy prices, reliability, jobs, regional impacts, all of that. They're asking whether or not this stuff should be reported on. They're claiming it's misinformation if we go down this path, Carolee. Well, it's an inconvenient truth for them, but they're facts. They're facts. The prices are going up. Regional communities are cranky. I mean, this is Orwellian in the extreme.
4: Absolute gaslighting of every Australian. I mean, if there's any misinformation around, isn't it the $275 decrease that was meant to happen with our power bills? We have spent billions on these renewable energy projects. They're just not working. I mean, the irony is we export all our uranium. 31 countries around the world get their electricity from nuclear. And yet we export it. We're not willing to actually invest in our own technology. Now, it doesn't matter how we do it, but renewables, they're not working. Wind farms, green energy, hydrogen plants. We've done all that with billions of taxpayer dollars done for subsidies. It's an absolute cheat that the Climate Authority has even done this. They're the ones responsible for the misinformation.
1: Let's go to that news today, the policy announcement for the coalition. They've pledged to slash the tobacco excise, so tobacco tax, by 80%, they'll legalise vapes, they'll crack down on the illicit market if they win the election. I have to say, James, I don't think they can do anything else here. The government talks about law enforcement, horses bolted on that. Mm-hmm. The government was critical of the coalition foregoing all this revenue. Well, memo to the government, have you look at your books? You're not getting this revenue because people are not buying legal tobacco anymore. It's got to happen, I assume. It's got to happen.
9: Well, it has to happen, and I can tell you that me and fellow host here, Paul Murray, will be cheering this every step of the way. But, you know, it is the basic economics of this are when you tax something past a certain point, it's called the Laffer curve, you get less of the tax because you've just discouraged the activity. With tobacco, of course, you can get the illegal stuff because it's very light and easy to smuggle, and there you have the situation we are today. But it's very funny we're talking about this when we started this segment talking about organized crime. The big thing is here is that all of this money is getting shoved into organized crime. I mean, today, as the coalition announced this policy, I think there were two firebombings in Melbourne thought to be connected to this trade. It's just like the Untouchables in Chicago and the old days of Prohibition, you know. At some point, the government has to back down. They'll cut the excise tax dramatically, and I guarantee you they're going to get more money out of it.
1: Carolee, I was pretty outspoken last night about pill testing. I don't like it. I don't support it. I think if something is illegal, it's illegal. You can't have a mixed message on it. You're a mum of three teenagers. Let me have your take.
4: And I'm a tough mum, and I actually wrote a column on this 10 years ago that when it did, it got shed 30,000 times, and it was ice addicts. Why is it never their fault? I got trolled mercilessly because I don't agree with pill testing whatsoever. It is actually endorsing illicit and illegal drug use, saw Cal Richards last night as well, because no one ever wants to take responsibility. No one asks people to take drugs. Nobody's life ever got better by taking an illicit drug. And the problem that I've got is that no one is prepared to actually say it as it is. You thankfully did. The problem is in Victoria. They introduced this with music festivals. Chris Minns had said, oh, I was a sceptic, now I'm doing it. What message are we sending young people? Why are we spending billions of dollars on Australian education and giving them drug education use when we're actually endorsing something that actually is illegal? The other thing is, not only does it lead to a very weak stance on drugs, such as decriminalisation, but people going to music festivals that get their pills done. Where is the liability for taxpayers and the liability for the pill tester? Because if the pill tester tests it, I mean, what else are in these illegal drugs? People that are taking it know that there's solvents and all bits and pieces in there. But if you're a pill tester and you say to somebody, this is unsafe, are you really happy for them to then take their drugs, go away and do it? Where's the moral thing of grabbing it out of their hand and wanting to actually destroy it? But the one thing I do want to share with you, Peter, is I got trolled mercilessly that I had to rebuild social media because people didn't like what I said. One person that did was the mother of a girl that had taken her own life. She was left looking after the grandchildren. She handwrote me a letter and sent it to where I was working. And she said, thank you for actually saying it. Nobody asked my daughter to go down the drug path. I've been left raising two grandchildren. My daughter didn't take responsibility, left a huge burden for everybody else. And she said, why is the Australian taxpayer always having to do this? Pill testing, quality control for drug dealers, and it's endorsing something that is illegal in Australia. And people need to be stronger and just call it out for what it is. And no, I do not agree with it at all.
1: Let's just have a look before we go to my next guest. This Auspol voting intention data has been put up this afternoon, and this is really interesting. This is the first time we've seen a poll that's in positive territory like this for the Liberals in a long, long time. This is a 4% move there. This is essential Guardian's poll, so Guardian's no friend of the Liberal Party. 26% there, evens with Labor on 26. They've done a 5% drop. One Nation's at 23%. The Greens, sort of where I'd peg them at 13%. There you go. I think that's pretty interesting. We'll see what happens in the next sort of series of polls from that. But those people that say the Libs are dead, I think that's telling you something else. See you both. I'll see you on Sunday, James, when I watch Insiders and your show, of course, the US report on Friday night. Let's go now to Victoria this week. The truth appears to have come back to bite, to haunt new Premier Ben Carroll. Revelations that despite claiming he was in the dark, the Labor cabinet was well and truly briefed about the secret transport tax a long time ago in 2024, when at the time, of course, Carroll was Jacinta Allen's deputy. Joining me now, Victorian political editor at The Australian, Anthony Galloway. Well, this is utter BS now, Anthony. He prevaricated, sat on the fence there for a couple of weeks. We couldn't get a straight answer from him. He can't pretend he didn't know now that we know he knew. And he was even dodging these questions from our own Georgie Dickerson. Have a look.
10: Were people not doing their job properly then? If they weren't reading the cabinet briefing documents in June 2024, if no one seemed to know about this charge until now?
11: It's very unfair to say something was put in a cabinet minute that was decided on 7 months earlier.
10: It's unfair for Victorians not to have known that they were paying that secretly.
11: It was unfair from the very first day that that cabinet meeting occurred with Andrews, Palace and Allen and Molino. In 2021, they should have said, this is what we're looking at, and being transparent with the public.
1: Anthony Galloway, if you get pulled over by police and you say, I didn't know about that law, they'll tell you ignorance is no excuse. This is in his own cabinet papers. He's paid a big whack of money then to be the deputy premier. If he hasn't read it, not our fault, he knows.
12: Yeah, so up until I broke this story the other day, Ben Carroll was maintaining he only found out when he became a member of the Budget and Finance Committee in very late 24. And it was, you know, it was an issue that the Deputy Premier took a year. So Jacinta Allen took a year to allow her own Deputy Premier to enter, you know, what is the equivalent of the Expenditure Review Committee at the federal level. But yet, what I revealed the other day is he should have known by at least June 2024. There were cabinet minutes presented in your briefing cabinet packs to every single minister, every single cabinet minister in June 2024 that was referencing a December 2023 subcommittee meeting that decided on progressing with this $8 billion secret tax, and it was then being tied to the suburban rail loop to help pay for the first stage of the suburban rail loop. No one denies that under Jacinta Allen and Daniel Andrews, there was this issue of putting too much power in these subcommittees, especially the Budget and Finance Committee. It was a kitchen cabinet being run by Andrews and then Allen. But I understand, Allen's retort to that anytime it was raised is, don't you read the minutes? This is actually declared at cabinet. So clearly, Ben Carroll and now Deputy Premier Gabrielle Williams didn't pick it up at the time because they both found out subsequent to that.
1: I will endorse that point you make there in relation to Jacinta Allen saying that subcommittee decisions are endorsed or provided in the minutes to the General Cabinet. That is actually right. That's proper process. They don't stand as decisions of a subcommittee unless they are then endorsed by the next meeting of Cabinet. She was clearly following the right process. Old mate, the new Premier, was clearly not reading his papers. You wonder why we paid him what he did. Hey, you've also got another cracking yarn today, $134,000 for this Dan Andrew statue that's, I suppose, going to be melted down. It's partway on its way to being created. Of course, Carol's now saying it's going to be scrapped. But you've revealed Jacinta Allen personally signed this off, and it's in her own handwriting.
12: Yeah, and it's amazing. 70-odd pages of FOI documents that were released to me yesterday. And it's amazing how quick, after Daniel Andrews had resigned, that the Department of Premier and Cabinet, at the direction of Jacinta Allen's office, were expediting this process to create a statue of Daniel Andrews at the cost of $134,000. It was clearly a priority. So 6 days into Jacinta Allen's premiership, the work was being done. It was being approved by the departmental secretary. And then it did then take a little bit for Jacinta Allen to approve it on October 1, 2024. But she wrote this handwritten addition to her approval that said, keep me updated on negotiations with the company, Meridian, which was then being engaged to do this bronze statue of Daniel Andrews. It was clearly a priority of the government.
1: All right, let's go to the third leg of your news breaking trifecta this week. This ratings agency warning, telling Ben Carroll ahead of the election, don't go out there and have the usual cash splash. All of your spending commitments and other things are putting at risk Victoria's budget position and a further downgrade. It's already had a couple of downgrades, but a further downgrade of the state's credit rating.
12: Yeah, so S&P Global Ratings and other credit agencies are clearly concerned about a number of announcements Carroll has made since taking over the premiership. He and the new Treasurer, Colin Brooks, have clearly signalled that they want to exercise a lot more fiscal restraint than Daniel Andrews and Jacinta Allen, but they've announced a lot of new spending, including they upped the teacher pay deal by $400 million. They've announced this week a string of new road commitments, and it seems unclear what is coming out of consolidated revenue and what is actually new money. But the credit agencies are also concerned about the axing of this $8 billion secret tax. Yes, it was $8 billion all the way to 2062, but this was a tax that was originally tied to the $33.5 billion suburban rail loop. So if you're a credit agency, you're asking the Victorian government now, where else are you getting that $8 billion from? So they're saying it's not any one decision, but they're going to be closely watching all these decisions in totality. You know, revenue downgrades, new spending commitments, to assess whether Victoria can keep its AA credit rating at the minute. And it has already been downgraded two notches since COVID, mm-hmm, as you mm-hmm, mentioned. Mm-hmm,
1: mm-hmm. Yeah, and of course, you know, things get tough in Victoria and they lean on the federal government, as they will. It becomes every state's problem. not just poor old Victorians. Well done, Anthony. Keep it up. Let's go for a quaddy next week. Let's see what you can break next week in The Australian. Thank you for your time. All right, National Flag Day today, just before the break. Let's get into this. 125 years since the Australian flag was first raised. Points if you know where, World Exhibition Buildings in Melbourne. But before I show you the flags that you have been flooding my inbox with, what about this? Canberra today, two rogue flags in and around the 44 that were put up to celebrate Australian Flag Day. Well, eagle eyes, tell me there, look at those red stars. They're New Zealand flags, not even Australian flags. All right, let's go to the emails from you because you certainly know what an Australian flag is. I'll put them up on the screen now. They are fantastic. I love your front yards. I love all the native animals with them. Plenty of you are pretty good on the mower. Things look neat and tidy around your part of the world. Keep these pictures coming. I've got some beautiful shots of coastal areas, regional Australia, big backyards, little front verandas, the whole box and dice. I've got them on utes. I've got them on boats. I've got them on planes. I've got them wherever possibly you can put the flag up. So this really makes me happy. I know it makes a lot of the viewers happy to see them. Keep them coming into my inbox. That is absolutely fantastic. We've got to keep our culture and our identity. Right after the break, pressure mounts to reopen the Bondi Royal Commission. A former Prime Minister is now weighing in.
0: News 24 will be back after this short break.

0: Welcome back. Coming up, the AFP union boss, who also warned the federal government about staffing concerns just a month before the Bondi terror attack. But we'll stay with this issue and calls to reopen the Bondi Royal Commission. Former Prime Minister Tony Abbott also joined the fight, demanding fresh hearings since revelations here on News 24 Monday night about the evidence from an AFP whistleblower who lodged a submission but was ignored. Joining me now from the Institute of Public Affairs annual dinner in Melbourne, former PM and Liberal Party President Tony Abbott. Tony, welcome. You've been pretty strong today. You say it's downright bizarre that key figures have not been called to discuss all the issues, including this stark warning to AFP leaders 20 months before Bondi about a lack of resourcing in counter-terrorism.
1: Yes, Peter. The whole point of the Royal Commission is to ensure that something like the Bondi massacre never happens again. And that means that we've got to learn the right lessons. But we can't learn the right lessons if you don't call the relevant ministers, if you don't call the relevant security officials, if you don't expose the Islamist hate creatures, and in particular, you won't learn the right lessons if you ignore submissions from senior counter-terrorist police talking about the deficiencies and the gaps in our counter-terrorist program. So unless hearings can be resumed and people who know what went wrong are put on the stand, this is going to look like a whitewash Royal Commission, a travesty, and the Australian people are owed better than that.
0: You know, the whole point about responsible government, it isn't just a nice phrase. It's in the Constitution. You know, government, elected government officials are responsible to us and they are responsible for decisions that occur in their departments. And surely the Prime Minister should be called. Surely we should hear from the Head of Home Affairs, from the Attorney General, from anyone who might have been able to prevent what happened last December.
1: Exactly right, Peter. The worst terrorist atrocity in our history happened on Anthony Albanese's watch, and this is why the relevant ministers need to be called and asked what they knew, what they did, and what they should have done. And as I said, if that doesn't happen, this Royal Commission looks like it was set up to fail.
0: What about those claims, Tony, that the Albanese government forced counter-terrorism police, and this was through the police, obviously, and Home Affairs, to shift their focus from Islamic extremism, which police tell me was the number one issue, to concerns about the far right, which police again say between Islamic extremism and the far right, there's daylight. Surely the government, if it's true that they meddled with the focus of counter-terrorism police, have got to be called to account.
1: And that's exactly the kind of issue, Peter, which a Fair Dinkum Royal Commission would have explored, and it's exactly the kind of question that should be put to the counter-terrorism officers in the field who have said to me that that is exactly the

0: instruction that they were given.
1: Let's go to that Perth-born paediatrician, Tarek Kamla, infamously now known as Dr. Jihad. He's in jail in Iraq. There's reports today he's likely to face a mass trial. Now, the important point to pull out here out of the reports is that Baghdad has called on countries, including Australia, to, quote, assume responsibility for the fate of their nationals. Tony, this, I'm reading the code here. This says to me that Iraq will expect Australia now to take back this bloke, whatever the verdict. If he has to be jailed, they'll expect him to be jailed in Australia. So what are we not being told?
0: Well, Peter, if he's committed crimes in Iraq, as almost certainly he has, he should be punished in Iraq. If people commit crimes in Australia, they're punished here. And certainly there's no way on God's green earth that we should be expected to take back someone who looks very much to be a hardened terrorist, who hates our way of life and could be expected to continue to be a terrorist should he return.
1: Why don't we get a straight answer from the government on anything to do with these ISIS-linked individuals? The government goes to ground. It's like pulling teeth.
0: Look, ever since the October 7 atrocity, this government has been seriously conflicted. It hasn't been able to mention anti-Semitism without in the same breath mentioning an all but non-existent Islamophobia. It's a government which has chronically failed to counter the Jew hatred, of which there's been an abundance of evidence in our country over the last couple of years. And I fear that it will be, in order to avoid upsetting certain minority groups in Western Sydney and Western Melbourne, which will drive the actions of the Albanese government.
1: Hey, I've got to get a quick comment before we go. Shocking stories out of the Pilbara. A meth addict mother, Margaret Hawke, murdering her three children. We learned today there is not one individual on welfare in the Pilbara who is having their income managed. And this is despite warnings from Aboriginal leaders that drugs and alcohol purchased with welfare cash are exacerbating the issues with child protection.
0: Peter, this has been an epic failure at every level. Of course, welfare-dependent communities with drug and alcohol problems should be put on income management. But in this particular case, based on press reports, it seems that there was report after report after report that these kids were in danger, but the preservation of culture, in inverted commas, was put ahead of the protection of life, and that's just dead wrong, and it's got to change.
1: And just quickly, I can see you've got a great big flag behind you. I'd absolutely expect the Institute of Public Affairs to honour and display our flag. But, you know, you go overseas, I know you frequently are away and you see other nations flying their one national flag. We've got to do it more often and we've got to stop flying multiple flags. We've just got to honour our one flag that unites us all.
0: And the trouble is, Peter, that the current government is ambivalent about our history. It's uncomfortable with our core Anglo-Celtic culture. It's uncomfortable with our fundamental Judeo-Christian ethos. And this is why you can't see government ministers stand up in public without flying three flags instead of the one beautiful national flag that represents every single Australian.
1: Well, you're not ambiguous, Tony Abbott. Thank you. Thanks for your time tonight. Thanks for fighting for the reopening of justice for everyone killed at Bondi and for all Australians too. We all should care about the events of last year and hope they never happen again. All right, after the break, more on the warning sent by the AFP's police union to the federal government before that Bondi terror attack has caused Wyden to reopen the Royal Commission.
2: News 24 will be back after this short break.

0: News 24 will be back after this short break.
1: Welcome back. Coming up, more on those warnings from the AFP union to government. But now to the campaign against the hugely divisive New England Renewable Energy Zone, in which local communities are taking up the fight against a 300-kilometre transmission corridor that the government wants to impose on them. Now, we've covered this closely before, but tonight I want to make sure we get you an update, as campaigners say the scale of local opposition is now impossible for the New South Wales government to ignore. Joining me now from Walker High Country Guardian campaigner and generational young farmer, Nathaniel Brazel. Nathaniel, thank you for your time. I am often asked by my viewers, what's happening in Walker? Peter, you've got to get back to Walker. We've sorted things out in Victoria. We've got to fight for New South Wales now. So give us the latest.
2: G'day, Peter. Thanks very much for having me. Penny Sharp and EnergyCo are still pushing forward with this transmission project and the infrastructure build for the whole res. So they're chasing down an ESI currently, and have recently announced the workers' camps, which are going to have massive effects on local communities. And the announcement in that was a debacle in itself. They're still pushing ahead really hard, despite the fact that there's been obviously quite a bit of pushback from local communities, as well as pushback and input from other government constituents and government bodies. Energy infrastructure have also had inputs, but there's still, no response from them or no likelihood of turning around.
1: Well, one of the things in your favour, of course, is the March state election in New South Wales. Have a look at this map. The Walker team's given me this map to put on the screen. I mean, it is striking just how many landowners are dead against this renewable project in your region. 508 properties mapped, 357 of them, these are the ones in red, are outright opposed to hosting renewables infrastructure of any sort. Only 28 of the properties surveyed there, and over 500, were saying that they were willing to support renewables. Tell us more.
2: You're exactly right, Peter. So, a massive effort with this map. It would be one of the most in-depth maps of any regions in regards to renewable energy. And so, as you can see, there's lots of people that don't want it. By and large, farmers do not want the distraction of renewables. They're very passionate about their produce that they produce on their farms, and they do not want it dissected by transmission lines, and they don't want turbines sitting on them. And this is the kind of information that should have been done at the start. They should have had this information. EnergyCo and the government should have done this work originally, instead of listening to energy salesmen telling them, hey, guys, green light here. Like, we are two-thirds the size of the Orana Res, and they expect us to produce two times more than Orana Res. Where's the appetite for this? It's just not there, and they've been fed a lie from the start.
1: All right. Well, as I said, March election coming up. Where can people go to show their support and force a back down from Penny Sharp on this?
2: You're exactly right. Like, this is going to come down to an electoral issue, election issue, absolutely. So, people just need to be talking to their local MPs and whatnot, but also throwing support behind local community groups like ourselves. There's 12 or 13 along the line here that are really starting to push back and gain some traction. So if you can support them in any way, to help make our voice louder and make sure the regional communities are really heard. Like I said, it's not only regional communities, it's other government bodies, it's the industry as well. AEMO have said that this res doesn't need to be as large. And also, you know, people like the CEO of Origin Energy have come back and said the appetite there isn't there anymore for the turbines. You know, so we just need to keep building that story for government to actually listen to.
1: Well, keep it up. You've got plenty of my viewers telling me that I've got to keep on the issue, so I will. I'll catch up with you soon, but let's try and turn this into a bigger news story right around the country, because what you're facing is what so many are facing around Australia. Thank you, Farmer there, of course. Nathaniel Brazil, thank you, Nathaniel. Great to have you on the show, as always. Alex Kawana, he's the head of the AFP Police Union. He joins me after the break.
0: News 24 will be back after this short break.

News 24 will be back after this short break. News 24 will be back after this short break.

0: Let's get straight into things with my next guest, Alex Kawana. He's the head of the AFP Association, so the police union. And he issued a message in November last year, so a month before Bondi, to the AFP about the huge workload for officers, talking about a 280% increase since 2015 in counter-terrorism resourcing requirements. Alex Kawana joins me now from Canberra. Alex, just in the interest of brevity, I'm not going to speak anymore. You know more about this than anyone. I have been inundated this week from officers, the people that wear the uniform, not the decision makers at the top of the AFP tree, saying that they don't have the resources they need, they're not getting what they're promised, and they're finding it increasingly difficult to keep Australians safe, and they don't feel the Royal Commission is getting to the bottom of the problem.
1: Yeah, look, it's across the board. It's not just for national security. It's for all parts of the AFP that we're finding that members are telling me, pardon me, and their management, their bosses, that they need more resources, they need more staff. And the government imposed a 5% ban across the whole public service. And unfortunately, the government lumps us in with the public service. And we're very different from the public service. That 5% dividend that we needed to hand back is having some real negative effects on us operationally.
0: Yeah, I'm surprised you weren't quarantined, because at a state level, when they have cuts across public servants, they quarantine frontline services. And you're absolutely right. I mean, the health department in Canberra doesn't hire doctors or nurses, but the AFP, the federal police, does hire police. Why weren't you protected?
1: Look, I'm not sure. I think because the AFP budget is so big that it's a very easy place for the government to make savings. Certainly when it comes to EA bargaining, it's often tested in that sphere. So our concern is really about the safety of our members and the safety of the community. And when the members are consistently coming up to us to say the commissioner has been told by the government that this is the bucket of money that we've got and it's okay to say no to jobs. Yeah. None of our members are actually going to say no to a job, because who wants it to be the end of that public criticism or internal criticism when or if they make the decision not to go forward with the job? So
0: I've got to ask you, Alex, then have you been asked to give evidence to the Royal Commission?
1: No, we haven't. We've provided our statements and that's it.
0: Are you dismayed that they were closed and we didn't hear from Chrissy Barrett, that we didn't hear from the AFP minister, that we didn't hear from the Attorney General at all in this Royal Commission?
1: Look, I think it's important that it is closed, because we don't want to have a lot of that information going out there and, one, creating, a bit of a public fear.
0: No, I hear you on the confidentiality, Alex, but are you upset that we haven't had a Chrissy Barrett called to give evidence in camera or publicly?
1: Look, I think all of levels of the AFP should be in there giving evidence and explaining why certain decisions are made.
0: All right, I'm out of time. I'm sorry, we've had issues with your technical end. Let's talk again next week, because I think this is far too important to let go. Thank you for your time, Alex, there. Of course, the police union boss at the AFP. That's it for me. Have a lovely weekend. Go Carlton. I'm with Carlton tomorrow night. Here's the Bolt Report.

0: This is the Bolt Report.
1: Welcome to the Bolt Report. I'm James McPherson. Here's what's coming up tonight. A One Nation candidate with no political experience is the bookmaker's favourite to win former Victorian Premier Jacinta Allen's seat. I'm starting to wonder if no political experience, used as a term of derision by the media, is now an electoral advantage. I'll talk to Barnaby Joyce about that in a moment. The government's Climate Change Authority has said people who question the benefits of renewable energy may be guilty of spreading misinformation. If only they were as focused on lowering power prices as silencing those of us who can't afford electricity. And Meghan Markle might have a tough time finding staff to work for her after her bizarre interview techniques have been made public. I'll get into that shortly with Patrick Christie's from London. But first, the Albanese government has announced it will spend $2 million helping to fund a national database that records hateful things said about Indigenous people. Now, you can see the problem already, can't you? Who decides what is and what is not hateful? For instance, is it hateful to say the Aboriginal flag shouldn't be flown on government buildings? Is that hateful? Is it hateful to say welcome to country ceremonies are insulting? Is it hateful to boo an AFL player ducking for free kicks if he's Aboriginal, like former Swans player Adam Goods? Are those the sort of opinions now being logged at taxpayer expense so that activists can build their case that Australia is inherently racist? Well, I'll show you in a moment. Indigenous Affairs Minister Melandiri McCarthy said the Call It Out register would be used to inform government policy on combating racism. She told journalists, and I quote, "I encourage Aboriginal and Torres Strait Islander people to engage with Call It Out and report their experiences and call on all Australians to call out racism when they see it." Well, OK, so today I went on to the Call It Out register, which is receiving your taxpayer money, because I wanted to see precisely what sort of material is going to be collected. Well, the first thing I learned, having logged on, was that those administrating the website were doing so on stolen grounds. So there you go. As a white Australian, the first thing I'm told when I log on to the anti-racism database is that what I always thought was my country, I don't have any other, isn't. So I wondered if there was a government-funded website where I could register my objection to that, because it did seem kind of racist towards me. Of course, there isn't such a website. So having been reminded that Australia was stolen from Indigenous people, you're then instructed to provide details of, and I quote, "anything that you feel is unfair or unjust towards First Nations people, e.g. interpersonal or structural bias, prejudice or discrimination." Anything you feel, that's quite a remarkable evidentiary standard, by which I mean it's pretty vague. And a quick scan of the most recent reports of racism highlighted on this website that will now be funded with your money, well, they're pretty vague, to say the least. Here's an example that was featured prominently on the website as evidence of racism in this country, and I quote, "Everywhere I go, no matter where, if it's around non-Indigenous people, I feel a hate vibe." I'm not joking, that comment was actually used as a banner on the website. Surely evidence of racism has to be based on more than a vibe. And isn't it kind of racist to say that all white people give off a hate vibe? For a second, I had to remember this was a website to collect instances of hate against Indigenous people rather than by Indigenous people. Here's another comment featured prominently on the website. Now, remember, your taxpayer money is now being used to fund the collection of this stuff, which will inform government policy and anti-racism action. The comment went like this. "Sometimes when I'm doing cultural dance, I feel a bit judged. People whisper." Well, I get that too when I dance, although admittedly, nobody's ever mistaken me for a cultural dancer. Here's another. "My ancestors connect to me spiritually. Sometimes my ancestors will say, this isn't a safe space for you. Other times they're saying, you should stand your ground." Now, I'm not here to critique Aboriginal spirituality, but surely messages from the other side are not evidence of racism. They are at most evidence that someone believes their deceased ancestors are sending them messages. I could go on and on with examples from the Call It Out website that our Indigenous Affairs Minister is now so enamoured with, she wants to back it with millions of your dollars. Let me give you just one more prominent post on the website. Remember, this is from a now government-funded website that the Indigenous Affairs Minister says will be used to inform government policy. I quote, "I saw a young First Nations girl in Year 8 standing there crying and talking to a teacher who wasn't First Nations. I asked her if she was okay. She said she felt culturally unsafe, uncomfortable, and that the school was whitewashed." Now, perhaps this young girl genuinely felt uncomfortable and that feeling may have been worth addressing. But is it evidence of racism? And more importantly, should it become part of a national database being used to inform government policy? Because this isn't just some online complaint box. The Albanese government is putting $2 million into it. The Indigenous Affairs Minister justified spending millions on this website, saying, "This investment will strengthen the important work of Call It Out and support efforts to collate rigorous data." Rigorous data indeed. I mean, rigorous data usually means something that can be independently verified. A person saying they experienced a hate vibe, that's an experience. A person saying they felt culturally unsafe is an experience. A person believing their ancestors told them a place wasn't safe is an otherworldly experience. But subjective experiences and allegations aren't evidence of racism. And if the government's going to spend $2 million of our money collecting this stuff, we're entitled to ask what exactly it intends to do with the resulting database. If subjective feelings, perceptions and unverifiable allegations are going to be counted as evidence of systemic racism, well, perhaps Australians should ask another question. Is the government measuring racism? Or is it measuring how many people feel racist things are happening? Because those are two very different things. And if you collect enough of the second, you could probably manufacture a very impressive looking case for the first. All courtesy of the Australian taxpayer. Now, this obsession with dividing our beautiful country by race is absolutely everywhere, not least in our universities. Today is National Flag Day, so One Nation candidate Colleen Harkin went to see how Melbourne University was celebrating the symbol that unites us.
2: Here I am standing at Melbourne University, and standing behind me is two flagpoles. Not one Australian flagpole, we have two, and only the Aboriginal and the Torres Strait Islanders flags. But this is what we talk about when we say this is divisive. There's no Australian flag here. It's dividing us by ethnicity and heritage. We are one nation. We are one country. We stand under one flag.
1: And we wonder why Victoria is so divided. This same obsession with sorting Australians into racial categories doesn't stop at university campuses. It increasingly finds its way into government policy, and nowhere more so than in Victoria. You know, there was a time in this country when winning a government contract was pretty simple. You demonstrated experience, competence, reliability, and value for money. Not so much anymore. In Victoria, companies can access millions of dollars in government work by satisfying a rather different qualification, their ancestry. The Victorian Labor government requires 1% of government procurement to go to so-called Indigenous businesses. And an Indigenous business is generally one that has at least 51% Indigenous ownership, which creates a rather extraordinary situation. Business managers are having to argue not about their expertise, but about their DNA. The Herald Sun reported today that several Victorian businesses have had their Indigenous certification suspended or revoked amid allegations of what's called black cladding. That's businesses that allegedly present themselves as Indigenous owned so they can access contracts reserved for Indigenous enterprises. And here's the amazing thing. According to this report, it's become so ugly that some Indigenous businesses claim rival Aboriginal groups are trying to have their certifications revoked so they can steal their contracts. So we've now got this extraordinary spectacle of government officials investigating who's Indigenous enough to qualify for taxpayer-funded work. Doesn't this tell us something about the wisdom, or otherwise, of handing out government contracts on the basis of race. If you create a special lane on the government gravy train for businesses of a particular racial background, we shouldn't be surprised when everyone suddenly becomes very interested in proving who belongs in that lane or who doesn't. Because suddenly the most important question in a government tender isn't, can you do the job? It's, can you prove who your grandmother is? Imagine applying, for example, for a bridge building contract. OK, so you've got 20 years experience, excellent safety record, outstanding qualifications. Fantastic. Just before we sign the contract, what percentage Aboriginal are you? I mean, it's a bizarre way to run an economy. While I'm submitting my resume, my competitor is submitting his family tree. Indigenous Australians should have every opportunity to build successful businesses, employ people, and compete. But there's a fundamental difference between helping people overcome barriers and allocating contracts according to racial classification. I mean, honestly, does the taxpayer care whether the company fixing the road has ancestors stretching back 60,000 years? I don't think so. The taxpayer just wants the road fixed. And there's an unfortunate irony in all of this. A system designed to advance Indigenous business risks undermining confidence in Indigenous business when the certification itself becomes the subject of bitter disputes. The government should want Indigenous businesses to succeed because they're good at business, not because they have the right skin colour. The ultimate goal should be an economy where an Indigenous businessman wins a government contract because he's the best person for the job, not because he has the right bloodline. What I wouldn't give for a country where ancestry is something you inherit, yeah, but it's not your resume. Bookmakers have One Nation as favourites to win Jacinta Allen's former seat of East Bendigo at the Victorian state election in November. Imagine that, a One Nation candidate replacing the former Victorian Premier in her old seat. For voters angry they didn't get a chance to punt Jacinta Allen, she announced last month she won't contest the poll. It'd be something of sweet revenge, I imagine. Jacinta Allen replaced by One Nation. It'd be a remarkable achievement if it happens. One Nation only got 5.7% of the vote in 2022. Now, you've got to remember that bookmaker odds and opinion polls are very different things, but still, Sportsbet has One Nation as favourite to win the seat at $1.83, followed closely by the Nationals at $2.50, with Labor lagging behind at $6. But here's the line that caught my attention when this was reported in the Herald Sun today. I quote, "A cattle farmer with no political experience is the shock frontrunner to claim Jacinta Allen's former seat of East Bendigo. The minor party announced on Wednesday it had selected cattle farmer and grandmother Cheryl Hawken to contest the seat." So there you go. That's the big headline. One Nation's candidate has, and I quote, "no political experience." To which I think most people would reply, "and?" Or maybe, "thank God." I mean, most of our Labor government ministers have been in politics all their lives, and the country is a complete disaster. I think it's kind of funny how people who live in the real world, you know, people who actually work for a living and know how to balance budgets and live within their means, are classified as too inexperienced for politics. And yet career politicians who've lived off the backs of taxpayers all their lives are somehow qualified to run the country. If the political class is wondering why voters are increasingly attracted to outsiders, maybe they should consider the possibility that voters aren't necessarily looking for someone with more political experience. They might be looking for something rather more exotic, you know, like real-world experience and competence, and maybe even someone who knows what a real job looks like. Joining me now is One Nation MP and former Deputy Prime Minister Barnaby Joyce. Barnaby, do you think the political class has become so detached from ordinary Aussies that not having political experience might almost these days be an electoral advantage?
3: Look at this, Cheryl Hawkins. What a terrible candidate. Single mother, dairy farmer, cattle producer, grandmother. Gosh, it sounds like she lived. Can't have any of them. I mean, she should be a student unionist with a massive socialist chip on her shoulder, whose only experience has been going from one political office to another political office after leaving student union politics at Melbourne University. I mean, apparently they're the candidates we want, but they're not the candidates the political class want, but they're not the candidates the people want. And we saw that in Secret Harbour. And Cheryl's a great candidate because she's real. And I bet you what, she's damn well had more experience in business than the vast majority of other people I've seen in that socialist, Republic of Victoria. I mean, what a basket case that place is. I'm not surprised that One Nation are leading the polls. And, I hope they go really well, because, by gosh, that place, it is disastrous. I've been down there. I mean, the last person out, turn off the lights. That's what's happening in Victoria.
1: Well, when I speak to people around the place and, you bring up the fact that, well, a lot of these One Nation candidates, they're not that experienced in politics, most people smile and say, that's wonderful, right, the way the country's going. I tell you who is experienced in politics, that's the Prime Minister. He's at the Pacific Islands Forum, where he's had to defend the United States after some of our Pacific partners wondered how they could condemn China for its recent missile test when the US also tests missiles. Here's what he said.
4: The US gives proper notice, has an agreement with the Marshall Islands. What we saw with the Chinese test was a firing of a missile with very little notice, certainly not what is expected internationally.
1: Barnaby, while that's true, isn't the more pertinent point that when the US test missiles, they're practicing for our defence, but when the Chinese do it, they're practicing for an attack?
3: Yeah, and the intercontinental ballistic missile, which the Chinese tested, was remarkably close to the agreement. And, credit where credit's due, that the government did with Vanuatu and Fiji, and the Chinese got their nose completely, not the Chinese people, the Chinese totalitarian regime, the Chinese Communist Party, they got their nose completely out of joint and so sent an ICBM off into the Pacific just to give us notice. Then remarkably and coincidentally, but we can never actually get to the bottom of it, it was like the next day our Telstra network went down. No one's actually ever denied that it had anything to do with the Chinese. They just refused to talk, the Chinese Communist Party, they just refused to sort of mention it, sweep it under the carpet. But we've got to be really, really careful. What that shows is the overt nature of the Communist Party in China. They do not like coming second. They will push forward. They are projecting power. And the future for us is as a vassal state, unless we get our act together and become as powerful as possible, as quickly as possible. And you're dead right. I mean, if the United States of America wasn't there, by gosh, wouldn't we be in a real pickle? Because I don't think the Australian Navy can stand up to the Chinese one, nor our Air Force stand up to the Chinese one. And I don't think our missiles will quite match up with the nuclear power, which is the Communist People's Republic of China.
1: I think you're right. All right, I've got to ask you about the copycat coalition, or at least that's how it seems to me. Today they announced that if they win the next election, they'll slash the tobacco tax by 80%. I think it's good policy, but it comes 2 weeks after your party announced that if elected, you'd cut the tax by 75%. Here was opposition leader Angus Taylor this morning.
5: We're very confident at an 80% cut, we will smash the business model of the criminal gangs who are supporting illegal tobacco. We've been working closely with the Parliamentary Budget Office. We know that is the point at which that business model simply doesn't work anymore.
1: So, Barnaby, they've copied your policy and undercut you by 5%.
3: Yeah, I mean, you don't have to talk to the Parliamentary Budget Office. And look, good luck and God bless them. They're following One Nation policy, and they've been doing that a bit lately with whether it's excise, whether it's issues pertinent to superannuation. I mean, there's so many things that they're following us on. Immigration, of course, the big one. But look, you don't have to listen to the Parliamentary Budget Office. You could listen to Charles Davenant. I think he was back in about a bit before 1700, 1699, thereabouts, or Antoine Augustin Cournot. He was around about the 1830s. But the person they should really listen to is a bloke by the name of Alfred Marshall. He wrote a little book called The Principles of Economics. It's interesting read if you ever get bored. And it talks about this wonderful thing called marginal utility. And it's this thing that's called a neoclassical microeconomics. And what it says is this remarkable concept that if you put up the price of something, people buy less of them and they'll find an alternative product. And that's kind of what's happening with the illegal cigarette market. We've put up the price. So a packet of bungers is about $55, and people know they can buy them for 15. We all know that. And so they're going down the street and buying them for $15 off the mafia. And unless we want to stop funding the mafia, because when we...
1: I think we may have lost Barnaby Joyce there. Of course, Tanya Plibersek said it's a terrible idea to reduce the tax excise on tobacco because it means people will die, forgetting the fact we've had two people shot dead in Sydney over the last 48 hours in gangland wars. And there was another firebombing in Victoria just this morning. So there you go. All right, we're going to go to a break. When we come back, AI is meant to make us smarter, right? Well, one New South Wales university is using AI chatbots to teach psychology students. I can't believe that. I'll talk to an AI expert after this break. Stick around.
0: News 24 will be back after this short break.

News 24 will be back after this short break. 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

0: News 24 will be back after this short break.
1: A New South Wales university has decided it'll use an AI chatbot to help teach psychology. Psychology is the study of human behaviour, thought and emotion, so using an AI chatbot makes perfect sense. Macquarie University has introduced the chatbot it calls Virtual Peer into two compulsory psychology subjects, replacing the weekly Zoom tutorials previously conducted by academics. Now, the uni insists the chatbot doesn't replace educators, and I'm sure it doesn't. It just replaces the part where an educator actually talks to you. Macquarie says the AI is designed to support learning. Well, OK, but there's a rather magnificent irony, is there not, in outsourcing the teaching of human psychology to something that has never experienced a human emotion, had a relationship, felt loneliness, or had to sit through a university lecture. Maybe this is cutting edge. I don't know. I suspect it's a surefire way to graduate psych students who understand everything about humans except, well, what makes them human. Joining me now is CEO of Sovereign Australia AI, Simon Criss. Simon, welcome to the program. What am I missing here?
2: No, you're not missing anything. And the irony is not lost on me too. From what I understand, this chatbot's being used for a number of subjects. But introducing it to psychology in particular is an interesting twist. I mean, the information that we've seen around it is a little bit light on for detail in terms of what type of AI are they using? How was this model built? How is it actually being deployed? While it might be great for some students that actually enjoy interfacing that way, there'll be other students that will feel quite left out by it.
1: Yeah, well, it seems to me that, universities and other organisations use AI and spruik it as if because it's AI, it must therefore be cutting edge and taking things forward. But that's not necessarily going to be the case, is it?
2: No. In actual fact, often it's not the case. While the frontier models are doing amazing work at reasoning and trying to be more like a human, being a human is being a human. As you said, you know, these tools have never actually gone through a breakup or lost a parent or been through that type of thing. And so, you know, short of telling the kids how to say and how do you feel about that, I wonder about its value.
1: Well, Canberra seems to be having its own problems with AI. Analysis revealed that an increasing number of policy submissions to our MPs are being generated by AI, which is attributing non-existent studies and non-existent research to actual academics and authors. I had a couple of questions about this. First, who is ultimately responsible when a parliamentary committee is given fabricated research? Is it the person who submitted it, or is it the AI they used?
2: It's definitely not the AI they used. Every legal opinion that I've seen on this talks about that the final step, it belongs to a human. And so a human has submitted this, and therefore they must be accountable for their work.
1: Is this ultimately a problem with AI, or it's actually a problem with the people who, I guess, are too lazy to check whether what AI is telling them is actually true? That's where the fault lies, right?
2: Yeah, look, humans will be humans and will always take the shortest path from A to B. And if there's an easy way to get your job done, hey, you know, let's do that. That's kind of the Australian way. A lot of this is both, there might be a little bit of laziness, but there's also probably a lack of AI literacy. A lot of people that are using these tools don't understand that most language models, in fact, pretty much all language models, operate on a probability. And so if you ask it to execute something, if you ask it to research something and no research exists, the model will tend not to come back and say, I don't know. It will tend to come back and say, well, here's a probable thing that would fill that request. And so there needs to be a lot more literacy around how these tools actually work and therefore how they should be used.
1: Okay, that's really fascinating. I did not know that's the model on which it operates. I want to ask about Defence Minister Richard Marles. He's in the United States at the moment, And he's endorsed Australia's AI take-up as a sovereignty and national defence issue. Here he was speaking today after meeting with his US counterpart, Pete Hegseth.
3: AI is going to be a part of the way in which defence is undertaken around the world. It really matters that we have access to this technology and it therefore matters that we have agency here.
1: I know this is going to be a broad question, but in what ways will AI transform national defence? Can you give me some examples of what he might be talking about?
2: Yeah, look, there's physical use cases, drone targeting and so forth. There's the human side of it, so assessing whether or not a battalion is fit and ready to make a charge over a hill. There's a whole pile of use cases, identifying threat actors early, things like that, that would be of interest to defence.
1: Is relying too heavily on AI a security issue as well? I mean, what happens if we're hacked by a hostile nation? It seems to me there's two sides to this AI coin.
2: Yeah, and it's really interesting that that Mr. Miles decided to use the word agency. I struggle to see how we would have agency without sovereignty. A few weeks ago, we saw the American government make a call on an Anthropic model, and suddenly we lost access to it in Australia. That was 6 p.m. on a Friday night. How is that agency? Until we have full control of at least a subset of AI in this country, I think we're going to struggle with this whole question of agency, and therefore, is our defence being set up at the, you know, at the whim of the US president?
1: All right, well, you've set me up perfectly for a question I want to ask you about Treasurer Jim Chalmers, because he's been talking up artificial intelligence as our economic saviour. He wrote an article in the Australian Financial Review effectively likening the AI revolution to the Industrial Revolution, which it may well be. That the problem, as I see it, is Labor's insistence on things like renewable energy, not to mention its commitment to unions that will likely insist no jobs can be lost to AI. Those sort of policy positions don't exactly position the Labor government to maximise the AI revolution, do they?
2: No, not really. And, you know, you need to understand that just getting all of your workers to use Microsoft Copilot is not going to move the needle anytime soon on true productivity gains. It's only when agentic-type processes are put in place and the AI is actually really delivering tangible outcomes that you'll start to see it. And while we'd all love to live, you know, in a future where we work 3 days a week instead of five because AI does the rest of the work, that's still a long way off. So we need to be really careful about what we're looking at and where the dollars are being spent and where that money is going. Today, if we're using an offshore model sitting in an Amazon environment, there will be mere cents in the dollar realised in Australia. All of that economic benefit flows offshore. And we have to pull that back if we're going to try and make these productivity gains and see the type of wins that the Honourable Mr. Chalmers is talking about.
1: Simon, Chris, it's fascinating to talk about, and I'm sure we'll be having a lot more of these conversations over the next couple of years. Appreciate you joining me tonight. All right, coming up after the break, a Queenslander develops a safe, cheap, portable nuclear reactor that provides electricity at a third of the price we're currently paying. Donald Trump loves the invention. Anthony Albanese has banned it. That's next.
0: News 24 will be back after this short break.

0: An Australian engineer has developed a micro-nuclear reactor that can be mass-produced in months, fits on the back of a ute, and can run for 5 years before it needs refuelling. And when it does need refuelling, you just swap the nuclear reactor module, much like changing a gas bottle. And here's the best part. It can produce electricity for about a third of what Australians are currently paying. Naturally, the Albanese government has banned it. Here's the engineer, a Queenslander who Donald Trump has described as one of the greatest in the world, Bobby Gallagher.
1: Energy security, which is a travesty, considering how much energy resources we have in Australia, is probably one of the biggest concerns. A technology like ours would be transformational for the Australian economy if it was allowed to be deployed.
0: Except Gallagher's nuclear reactor is not allowed to be deployed in Australia. Our government would rather spend billions erecting thousands of wind turbines, stringing transmission lines across the country and covering enormous areas with solar panels. I'd rather that than allow a tiny reactor on the back of a ute. Joining me now is Christy McSweeney from PR Council, who's worked with coalition prime ministers and premiers, and former federal Nationals minister Peter McGoran. Welcome to you both. Peter, I'll start with you. Australian technology providing Americans with cheap, reliable, low emission power, but it's not permitted here.
2: It's economic lunacy of the kind that's corroding Australia's standard of living and jeopardising our energy future. So we're not allowed to use gas or coal. All we're allowed to use is hydro and renewables. Small modular reactors are taking off around the world. There's four in operation, two in China, two in Russia, and 70 in development. United Kingdom, Canada, the United States, Japan, South Korea, a host of European countries, India. So the technology is there, but this ban that was legislated 27 years ago is out of date. It was referring to the big Three Mile Island or Chernobyl type reactors. We have the technology. Thankfully, the opposition

0: has committed to lifting that ban if they come to office. But at the moment, it's an ideological ban. It's not an engineering or technological one.
1: Yeah, well, you're exactly right, because, Christy, right now we're paying record energy bills. Manufacturing is almost non-existent. We're doing all of this not to save the planet, but to support Labor ideology.
2: Well, we are, and we're giving $33 million to Twiggy Forrest, and then we're chasing him to pay back the money because he shut down the green hydrogen plant he was supposed to build with it because it didn't work. And then we gave that same $33 million to Rio Tinto, a global multi-billion dollar company with a market cap beyond the realm of possibility of some of these smaller companies like this gentleman here who are just trying to innovate and promote and be the next energy technology success story in Australia. And I'm sure Peter will agree with me. He's been a minister for a long time. The people that we ignore in this country who are innovators, who are technology developers, who are doing it to, yes, they have a commercial vested interest, but they want to help their nation. The people we ignore who are doing amazing things in energy security and artificial intelligence and other innovation is incredible. And many, many times over, I have thought, you know, we really should be ashamed of ourselves in Australia and some of the decision makers in Canberra with regards to the people that we ignore that come forward.
1: Yeah, of course, the more we ignore them, the more they end up overseas providing benefits for others when we should be enjoying them ourselves. I need to warn both of you, we need to be careful in these discussions because the Climate Change Authority may well report us for... You're laughing, I'm serious. They could report us for spreading dangerous misinformation. The Green bureaucracy, headed by Matt Keane, has sensationally claimed that concerns about soaring power prices or the environmental impact of solar and wind farms can be misinformation. The Climate Change Authority has released a document saying that common misinformation narratives seek to increase uncertainty about climate policies, technologies and solutions, focusing on the cost of living, energy prices and reliability, jobs, regional impacts, biodiversity, environmental impacts and whether Australia's action matters. All of those things, Peter, could be misinformation. Sounds suspiciously like, to me, like the Climate Change Authority is trying to silence anyone who dares criticise their ideology.
0: Oh, James, you can be very cynical and untrusting.
1: I know.
0: Look, the left is so authoritarian. That is clearly an attempt to intimidate. Now, the Climate Change Authority was set up by Prime Minister Gillard in 2011. It's a statutory independent authority meant to independently advise the government on climate change measures, to provide reports on alternate sources of energy and so on. But they've lumped themselves entirely to wind and to, of course, solar. So they won't consider any other source of electricity and power. And as a result, we're paying the price. So the authority is very politicised now. That's obvious from their intimidatory attack on anybody who disagrees with them.
1: Well, Christy, the irony here is that, Climate Change Authority, right? Well, trust is earned. We trust authorities because they answer questions, not because they try to shut them down.
2: Well, in terms of misinformation, I think the Climate Change Authority is subject to its own misinformation slightly, because the level of concern as a top issue of climate change in the electorate has actually dropped significantly far down the list. You know, yes, it was right up there in the early 2020s, but the cost of living is so far outstripping it. And here in Victoria, of course, people are very much focused on corruption with the Victorian Labor government and false promises and hiding, public service, public transport levies. When you talk to people, climate change and really wanting this renewable energy transition, it doesn't factor in things that people think about politically. Yep. It's not important to them anymore. It has dropped way, way down the list. Now, that's not to say it's not really important for certain demographics, but it is nowhere near what it was when we are seeing things like the Climate Change Authority being established under the Gillard government.
1: Yeah, you're absolutely spot on. You mentioned Victoria, so let's go there. The Victorian government plans to supply drug addicts with an opioid that's seven times stronger than morphine in a bid to wean them off heroin. Here's the silly part. They're going to do this out of a CBD building on Flinders Street, but they're insisting this is not a drug injecting room. No, it's a community health hub. Peter, I don't care if Ben Carroll calls the building where drug addicts are being given drugs the Crystal Cathedral. It's a drug injecting room.
0: Exactly right. You only have to ask the Yarra City, who have withdrawn their support for the North Richmond injecting room because of the effect on the community, neighbours and businesses, because of the threats to safety, the syringes littering the streets, the presence of drug supplies. Because remember, injecting rooms are where drug addicts go and bring their own drugs to inject and be supervised. Now, a lot of health professionals support them, believe it stops overdoses. But where you locate them is something that is most certainly beyond debate. It's got to be where it's safe and not part of a community. Now, if you go to Flinders Street, that is already unsafe in many ways. It's one of the worst streets in the Melbourne CBD. So the Melbourne City Council has to step in here because there are security and safety issues. And worse still is, of course, the larger issue, James. Why do we have these injecting rooms? Because you're just enabling it. We should be looking at rehabilitation and medical support, not providing a place and even providing drugs to inject.
1: Yeah, absolutely. All right, before you both go, today is our National Flag Day, marking 125 years since the Australian flag was flown on 3rd of September 1901. I have to show you this because at Parliament House, they decided to fly 35 Australian flags to celebrate our National Flag Day, or at least it was meant to be 35 Australian flags. Two were New Zealand flags, hastily taken down after our News 24 colleagues pointed out the mistake. Christy, this is exactly what you'd expect from a country that can't just have one flag. We've got three and now we can't identify which is the main one. We get it confused with the Kiwis.
2: Oh, just stop being so excited about giving all that money to the Pacific, would you? Stop it. New Zealand doesn't need to join with us in that endeavour. Maybe it's a signal to that. I don't know. If that was me and I was spinning for them, I would turn it into that. But clearly it was just an absolute stuff up.
1: All these people who say, you know, we've got a problem with the flag, not enough people recognise it. Canberra can't even get it right, honestly. Peter, sorry, I don't have time to go to you on that one. We've got to go to a break, but appreciate both of your company. Thanks for coming on the program. We are going to go to a break, but when we come back, the United Nations wants Britain to erect statues of African people as a way of saying sorry for slavery. And Meghan Markle is looking for household staff, but after hearing how she conducts interviews, I'm not sure there'll be many takers. We'll talk about all of that with Patrick Christie's after this.
3: News 24 will be back after this short break.

News 24 will be back after this short break. News 24 will be back after this short break.

0: News 24 will be back after this short break.
1: United Nations member states have backed demands made by the UN's Racial Discrimination Committee that Britain and other countries who were historically involved in the transatlantic slave trade shouldn't only pay reparations, but they should also erect statues of prominent Africans, implement more slavery education in schools, and be nicer to migrants. That's despite the fact the transatlantic slave trade they speak of peaked in the 1780s, and Britain was instrumental in abolishing it more than 200 years ago. Joining me now is GB News host Patrick Christies. Patrick, it always strikes me as odd that Britain gets all the blame for having been one of many participants in the slave trade, but zero credit for being the driving force to end it.
2: Yeah, absolutely. It's utterly infuriating. And actually, they're completely wrong about this, because there are loads of statues to people who are either African or of African heritage here in Britain. I mean, we've got Nelson Mandela's statue. There's the Enslaved Africans Memorial statue in Lancaster, directly about this thing that they want. The Wake as well is another one which commemorates the victims of the transatlantic slave trade. That's in the London Docklands. You've got endless counts of statues here, with the Windrush Generation statue, Mary Seacole's statue, who treated, war veterans during the war there. She was of African descent. I could go on and on and on, right? I mean, there's so many of them. Britain was the only country that actively made itself poorer in order to tackle the slave trade. And, you know, plenty of Africans and people in Muslim countries as well were also involved in the slave trade. And in fact, in many cases, still are when it comes to modern slavery. Do we hear many calls for them to pay reparations or erect statues to people over there? No, we don't. And one person who's on the board of this UN committee that's calling for more statues is, you'll be very surprised to learn, also a leading figure calling for trillions of pounds of reparations for Caribbean countries. So they do have a little bit of skin in the game here.
1: They always do, Patrick. They always do. And you don't have to dig very far to find it normally. Analysis conducted by the UK Telegraph has revealed foreign-trained doctors are responsible for the majority of misconduct cases in Britain. They accounted for 55.6% of cases where misconduct was proven last year, despite making up only 42% of doctors working in the UK. There's a bit to unpack there, but what surprised me the most is 42% of doctors in the UK were trained abroad, mostly in India and Egypt.
2: I'm so glad you've said that, because that actually is the bigger story, I think, here, isn't it? I mean, they say that the NHS wouldn't survive without foreign doctors. I mean, unfortunately, several NHS patients haven't survived because of foreign doctors. Two stories in one here. The medics trained abroad, 55.6% of cases were misconduct proven was last year. 42% of doctors working in the UK are foreign. The most common overseas training locations for people who were sanctioned was India, followed by Egypt, then Nigeria and Pakistan. One bloke charged thousands of pounds for giving out fake cancer treatments. And in fact, there are big question marks as to whether or not some of the people who are working in our NHS are even qualified or are even who they say they are. This is a big problem that we've had here at the moment. We're not necessarily being able to correctly identify it. I spoke to one oncologist with decades of experience in the NHS who told me that he actually regularly reports people in his department who he thinks are not actually qualified trained doctors, but are claiming to be. I mean, it's scary stuff. All the while, by the way, British trained doctors cannot get jobs in the NHS. There are thousands of British doctors every single year who train, who qualify, etc., and medical professionals in general, who cannot find room to work in our NHS because we are importing these people. And it just doesn't make any sense whatsoever.
1: Absolutely unbelievable. All right, speaking of unbelievable, I want you to tell me about the Sussexes who are returning to the UK or have arrived back in the UK. They're obviously going to look for household staff, right? Because you wouldn't expect them to do their own laundry and things like that. But sources have told the media they might find it difficult because of Meghan's reputation for rude behaviour, especially when it comes to job interviews. Tell me about that.
2: Yeah, well, talking of slavery, actually. Meghan Markle apparently has got a track record of being incredibly rude to staff. In fact, When she was in the UK, there was a bullying investigation that was being undertaken by the palace about Meghan Markle, the results of which are being kept locked away in a vault, possibly just in case she ever decides to do another Netflix documentary and then King Charles can come out and start waving it around. But apparently, if you go and want to work for Meghan Markle, you apply for the job, then you hand over your resume, then you are told to go and meet her, stand off in the side of the room, don't speak to her or make eye contact with Meghan. She sits there, reviews the resume, and then looks you up and down, and then just simply says, you can leave now. Now, I kind of want this to be true because I can see it. I think we can all see that that might actually be true. She's been through so many different staff members, even in America. People who work for Harry and Meghan tend to have a shelf life of about 6 months. They have a very similar shelf life to kind of milk left outside on a warm day. And yet, you know, this is where we end up with now. But the other question for this is, like, does she really need the help? I mean, we're not hearing anything about her working. I mean, Prince Harry isn't going to be doing a huge amount of work. They've got a couple of kids. Like, how many staff do you really need in a house? Can you not just, like, learn to mop and hoover a bit yourself?
1: Donald Trump has made fun of you guys for taking them back. Have a listen to what he said.
3: I'm happy about it. No, I was not a fan. I thought they treated the royal family with great disrespect. I didn't like it. Maybe I'm different. I wouldn't have taken them back.
1: As I understand it, a lot of Brits can't stand Donald Trump, but I think most of them would probably be with him on that.
2: Oh, yeah, 100%. I mean, the only thing that there can possibly be in terms of, like, you know, bringing Harry and Meghan back home or allowing them to come back home would be to do with the King's health. So is that the reason, really, why they've come back? However, that wasn't what we heard. I mean, there was this farcical situation where Meghan Markle was apparently saying that she was involved in a new series of a show called The Gentleman, which is taking place here. Only for it to turn out that that didn't happen. So, yeah, I mean, I think she's on thin ice. You know, one wrong move and there could be some kind of deportation flight, although we don't really do that to anyone in Britain.
1: Well, it'll give us weeks and weeks of fodder, that's for sure, Patrick. Appreciate you joining me. Thanks so much.
2: Enjoy
1: your weekend. That's all from me tonight. But coming up in just a moment is Shari Marks. And I'll see you again on Sunday at 8 p.m. for the McPherson Angle. Here's Shari.
0: This is Paul Murray Live.
4: Thank you, Shari. Happy Thursday. Massive week for our mate, by the way. Next week, of course, her book comes out. We will gladly be there at the big launch, but we'll get right behind that. Of course, remember, the extract of which is going to be in the Weekend Australian this weekend. All right, all the best to Shari. An awful lot of work. Literally no summer and not much downtime at all this year. She's been going at 110%. We love her. All right, let's get straight into the crime of today, because it was one of those days where, yes, you know what's been happening in Sydney. We spoke about it all week, where we, of course, had a fatal shooting of mistaken identity that took place on Tuesday. Then there was the claims of things getting out of control because there was another fatal shooting in Sydney on Wednesday. But, of course, the police minister says, nothing to see here. No, it is not out of control. And how dare you suggest that when two innocents are killed, that there is anything out of the normal in the state of New South Wales. This is gaslighting at its worst.
5: I do not accept that this is out of control because, as I said, we will not surrender our streets to organised crime gangs. Not now, not ever.
4: The point and the problem is, and there is no more pro-police show than this one. There is no more pro-police guy than me, right? This is not a conversation about the police. But the presentation of nothing to see here is just rubbish. If two innocents have been killed in one week, then while you may win the war, you're losing the battle right now. Because there are people who live amongst us in every major city who are just not afraid of the consequences. They're not afraid of the consequences because either A, they don't really fear jail because they might know some people in there and they are not as scared of it as you and I who know anyone in jail, or they think that they are sufficiently protected by the criminal networks of which they sit in, or they think there is a limit to the law and that the law has to pull up because they won't go as far as the criminal does. That's clearly what's happening here, and it's wrong. Now, does this mean, because there have been these back-to-back shootings in Sydney, that every single person living in Sydney or right around the country should be nervous about what's going to be happening in the middle of the night? No, of course not. Well, no one's going to be silly about that. But the idea, there's no problems here, when obviously there's a problem. Can I suggest to the police minister, stop being patronising. I'm sick of these politicians that when they get into government, they just pretend nothing to see here. They eventually think they can wait every problem out. The reality here is that, yes, this is a battle between those who enforce the law and those who seek and do break it. So, of course, we back in the people whose job it is to get on top of it, and that is the police. The government's job is to make sure that they have the resources, the powers, and the support. But pretending there's not a problem is not a solution to a problem, hence why the opposition gets a free kick like this.
6: People of Sydney are right to be terrified, and they're right to feel like they've been let down by their government, a government that has lost control of organised crime on our streets.
4: Why am I talking about such localised crime at the start of the show? Because as a follow-up to last night's show, if you were watching, we had a conversation about it, the efforts we tried to go to yesterday to try to work out, is there a database somewhere of the number of crimes that involve firearms in New South Wales, because that's where this stuff is happening, where we can tell you how many crimes involving a gun, where the gun was legal or illegal. We showed you last night that the response from the Bureau of Crime Statistics was, we don't have visibility on that data. The police say, get in touch with the Bureau of Crime Statistics or fill out essentially a Freedom of Information request. Well, a friend of mine for a very long time, we've worked together in and around the radio scene for a very long time, is Clinton Maynard. And he followed up on this issue directly with the Commissioner of Police in New South Wales on his 2GB Drive program, which is on every afternoon from 3.
7: Yes, we are, Clinton. So obviously BOCSAR record a range of criteria, things like how many offences are committed with firearms, whether they're regulatory offences, safe storage, but also whether an object stolen is a firearm. But within the New South Wales Police, firearms that are stolen undergo ballistic examination to identify their origin, whether they are legal or illegal. So we certainly take that as part of our role.
4: Okay, so we now work out what we hoped to be the case is that, yes, they do work out whether it's legal or illegal. Well, there are only two places in New South Wales where that information is available. One, with the Bureau of Crime Statistics. They say, sorry, we can't give you that information because we have no visibility of it. And the police who say, go and see the Bureau of Crime Statistics. Well, we've just heard the boss of the police saying we do it. So guess what our homework is for next week? To follow up directly with the police commissioner for the information, or to use that quote from the police commissioner to again go back through the police system. This is not a criticism of the people who work for the media units. They are the interface between the bureaucracy and the media. They are always very quick and very responsive. So I'm not dunking on them. But let's work it out. Now that we know there is a list, let's see it. Let's work it out. Let's know whether our presumption that most of the crime, including the couple that I mentioned before, is being done with illegal guns rather than registered firearms. Because, of course, as we know, when it came to Bondi, that was registered firearms. So there's a picture here to be discussed. And as for whether this is getting out of control or not, Mark Morrie is an excellent, excellent. No, there is no better working crime reporter in Sydney than Mark Morrie writing for the Daily Telegraph. He was on with Shari, and this is how he puts it. And remember, his full-time job is to report on crime and to do his best to get his head around the type of people who are committing it. What does he think about what's happening right now in Sydney?
8: This is probably the sixth or seventh fatality relating to the gang wars of the last couple of years where innocent people have been killed. There have been scores, if not dozens, of other homes shot up which have been the wrong addresses. They've got them wrong. They've kidnapped the wrong people. It is really this generation of young crook that's out there is terribly underestimated the sort of dangers that they're wreaking havoc right across the Sydney community now.
4: To a more national picture when it comes to crime, my view about how this issue should always be discussed is through the prism of the victim of crime. I do not care about the reason why it is committed and the consequences are that, of course, the responsibility of the legal process. But I always think about if you are the victim of a crime, particularly a violent one, you'll never forget it. I mean, there are people who I've met all over the country who'll tell me a story about something that happened to them last week, last month, 10 years ago, 20 years ago, 30 years ago. Remember we went to Toowoomba and had a look at what was happening there when it came to regional crime? Because victims are the ones who end up with a version of a life sentence because their sense of how society is supposed to work is fundamentally broken. And if you've ever had your house broken into, and I really hope it never happens to you, but you remember that once you've had the stranger in the house or the stranger rifling, it just, your sense of safety in your own home is completely changed forever. So it is remarkable to me that when there are hundreds of thousands of victims of crime in any one year, that when a report comes out to tell us just how many of them there are, you probably didn't hear about it until right now. The Bureau of Statistics released a report today, which was their annual report about the number of victims of crime. As you can see with homicide, it was 435 people who were murdered, 170 people attempted murder, 519 people who'd been kidnapped or abducted. Now, yes, it's a country of 28 million people. Paul, what are you talking about? This is 0.000000. Who cares? Certainly, the people who are still alive after attempted murder or still alive after kidnapping or abduction, they're going to remember it, right? And, of course, the families of those that have been murdered forever changed. And think about how often we talk about all sorts of things in our society where we want this incident, we want zero harassment in the workplace. Good, great goal. Exactly what we should be talking about. But why not a more active conversation about zero crime? An impossible aim because human beings are human beings and they range from the best amongst us, like little Darcy who's walking a few hundred Ks from his joint in regional New South Wales to Canberra raising money. That's the best of the best. And there's the worst of the worst, like the people who have been firing into homes in Sydney. But again, victims matter here. What about sexual assault? Before I show you. Okay, I'll show you. A football stadium of people were the victims of sexual assault last year. Each and every one, different. This is not recidivism where one person might commit four or five crimes. These are 39,758 human beings, all individuals whose lives have been changed forever because they were the victims of sexual assault in the past 12 months. Worth mentioning on the 6 o'clock news that a football stadium of people's lives had changed around the country? No. Because for some reason, too many people buy into this idea that that's the price of living in a big city. 28 million people, something's going to happen here. Like, remember when it was COVID and we were being told literally how many cases per day right down to local government areas? Where we were told that unless this number, there was a certain acceptable number and zero was the only way and let's flatten the curve, all of that stuff. Remember where you couldn't leave your house and that was the weaponized version of the flu. Terrible as it is, fatal as it was. No such conversation about crime. 10,000 people in the past 12 months were the victims of robbery directly. 66,000 people had their car stolen. This is across the country, individuals, I repeat. 500 people, victims of kidnapping, 39,000 sexual assault, 10,000 robbery, 66,000 people had their car stolen, or in terms of something stolen from them, 500,000 people. Yet, it's just part of the life in the big city, really? Now, these numbers don't record nationally, or at least the data set that I was looking at today wasn't showing us about assault, wasn't talking about a whole bunch of other victims where these numbers would explode. And this is not, again, me trying to scare every single person watching that you may tomorrow be a victim of crime. That's not the point. The point is that when you normalise the number of things and you don't treat them as the exception to the rule, as you do not see them as examples of something that shouldn't happen, you slowly but surely normalise it. Now, obviously, you are not going to do 39,758 individual news stories about the victims of sexual assault. There's not going to be 581,000 separate front pages about each individual version of theft. But when a report like this comes out, where once a year we get a national picture of the number of people who are victims of crime, why is it this late at night that you're learning about it? Now, there's always a bigger and better story to tell, and it's up to everyone how they use their time on the air, on radio, television, or online. But if you are a victim of crime, your life has changed forever. And I think that because too many of us, a bit like the road toll, think that happens to somebody else, that it doesn't hit home. And it's only when it hits home that you start to realise, oh, my goodness, I'm part of this club where hundreds of people die on the roads. Or, you know, I live next door to something where, God forbid, somebody was murdered. That's the hundreds of those. Strength and love to the police who have to deal with this every single day. But I just wanted to say my sympathy to you if you are one of the victims of any of the crimes that I've just mentioned in the past 12 months or any crime at all ever. And I hope the people responsible have been held accountable. And if not, let's go get them. And by that, I mean the police, just in case somebody's going to go and dob to the principal. There they are, vigilantes. Because, of course, the way you talk about the problem becomes bigger than talking about the problem, which kind of is the problem. You know I'm a smoker. It's terrible. It's stupid. It's dumb. All right? Fast way to an early grave. You also know that there's been a lot of it in the news at the moment after, yet again, another tobacco bombing that took place. This one, of course, in Melbourne. What about the bloke sets himself on fire? I have zero sympathy, zero. Well, the greatest addict when it comes to smoking is the federal government. Why? Because they keep the product legal. If they truly detest the product, they'd ban it. I mean, there's no tax on lead paint. They just ban it. But they won't ban it because they know there's too many people that would annoy. So let's just whack them as hard as we possibly can when it comes to tax. We get to win both ways, right? This thing is terrible. It will kill you, but we'll keep it legal and we'll clip the ticket. And since the Rudd government, every treasurer, every prime minister has bought into this idea, the tobacco taxes go up and up and up and up, because the theory is what is called a price disincentive. The more expensive something is, the less attractive it is to use, which means people will change their habit. This is the theory behind things like a carbon tax, by the way. And this has been very successful. 2005, total amount of money the federal government got from tobacco, $5 billion. $5.6 billion 5 years later, $8.8 billion. 5 years after that, and then $16.3 billion. And that is not because of the pandemic. That is because of the taxes that went absolutely through the roof. Now, the theory, again, is the more expensive smoking is, the less people will take it up. Again, I'm not going to put out here my opinion, nor will I hide my personal hypocrisy here. As a person who smokes, I shouldn't do it. It's a terrible, stupid thing that I do, no question. The number of smokers in Australia went from 18% in 2004 to 8% in 2022. So around 2020, 2022, they were in the sweet spot. Huge amounts of taxation and a very low number of people who were consuming nicotine or tobacco in Australia. And then the Crims got involved. And the amount of money that the federal government has taken since that date has gone through the floor. Now, I know you've heard this story all day, but I want to actually show you the numbers, chapter and verse. I want to show you the receipts about the size of the problem. So, again, the theory is if only 8%, if there's been a 10% reduction in the past 20 years or so in smoking, well, then this is only going to be, okay, the only problem and the only story here is about a lack of taxation. No. Again, Bureau of Statistics. household consumption of illicit tobacco and nicotine products. It shows here, and I've got to squint because I don't have my glasses tonight. The quantity of nicotine consumed in Australia went up by 40% from 17 to 25. What was in common? The taxes went up. Consumption from illegal sources of tobacco went from 12% in 2017 to 80% in 2025. So while technically the government will say the record, there's never been fewer smokers in Australia, well, that number is starting to spike and go up. There's many ways to get access to nicotine. There's many ways to get access to tobacco that is illegal. So there has been a conversation from state premiers, and again, the madness here where if the product is one, and we all know that it is one that does detriment to people's health, it kills them in the long run. It has a batting average of 100 when it comes to people that are hardcore smokers, 100 yet still. The reality is that, okay, the state governments who have to deal with this firstly from the health consequences, but then secondly, from the criminal consequences, they have all recognised that, OK, we want to make it expensive for people to smoke. We don't want people to smoke. Nobody's into the idea of more people smoking, let alone kids taking it up. But clearly there's a problem when access to nicotine going through the roof and the main delivery method of it is an illegal product. But there is a legal version of the product, unlike illegal drugs. It's not some legal version of cocaine or heroin or all of that stuff. So this is where, again, the morality of government here. The morality should be clear to government, which is get rid of it. Ta-da, it's illegal. Put it in the same pile as all these other drugs, but there's billions of dollars in the hills. So suggestions have come from inside the Labor Party, to cut the excise, to flatten the curve of taxation here, in the hope of killing off the industry that is hurting innocents every day.
9: That escalating excise on tobacco products is not working. I mean, this is the only tax in the world that's doubled, but the revenue collected has halved. And you'd be so foolish to believe, as some health bureaucrats continue to insist, that smoking rates have declined. They haven't declined at all, they're just all on the black market.
4: Hallelujah. Hallelujah, right? This ain't me. Ain't me making it up, ain't me just twiddling in my head in the car park before the show. That's why I took you through the data, to tell you the story of how we got to where we are. So as you know, One Nation has said that they want to cut tobacco tax by 75%. The Coalition today came out and said they want to cut it by 80%. They want to get back to a scenario that, yes, flattens the curve in terms of the amount of money coming in, but also flattens the demand for people to go and buy it illegally. Because unless somebody somewhere is talking about a total outlawing of tobacco, then they have to come up with a system of, yes, having one foot in both places, which is it's bad, it hurts, it kills, but we're not going to ban it, so therefore we decide to tax it. So if you're going to consume it the legal way that gets taxed, not the illegal way that doesn't get taxed. Here was the opposition stating their case for the change today.
10: But the horse has bolted, and what we've seen is the current policy has failed. Mm. It's supporting rising crime, cheap smokes, and frankly, it is supporting organised crime in this country.
11: Something has to be done to protect the law-abiding people and businesses, hard-working people here in Victoria and all around the country that are on the front lines of the impact of big crime.
4: So, we're all adults. It takes a couple of minutes to explain, but yet again, for the 400th time, I have now explained to you the problem and the need for a different solution. For the Labor Party, their view, of course, here is, well, OK, if 8%, this is how they always think, right? If 8% of people are smokers, then 92% won't be smokers, so therefore all you have to do is just do smoking bad and okay, right? So despite everything I just showed you, despite the problem that exists with the ABS, not the far right-wing think tank, saying, and I repeat, that nicotine consumption is up 40% And it comes via the sprays, the patches, lots of other things, vapes as well as smoking. And the source of cigarettes is now 80% illegal. Their response? Just pretend no one's ever met a smoker and they think that this is just some sort of crazy way of creating more smokers, not less crooks.
12: It will kill people. Like, seriously, we have some of the lowest smoking rates in the world because cigarettes are expensive. If we drop the price of legal cigarettes, what's to say that organised crime doesn't drop the price of illegal cigarettes? Are we really going to be in a race to the bottom with criminal organised gangs?
4: Or are we going to be a joint that just looks the other way and pretends that there's not really a problem, and anyone who's actually interested in dealing with the problem is somehow trying to create a completely different one? I'm sick of this. This way it works on everything, right? Okay, majority of people don't have an investment property. So therefore, let's go for the investment property people, because at the end of the day, if there was a giant room and everyone in Australia, one side for those that have got an investment property, one that don't, well, there's more people over here and it's all about winning elections, so more people over here, forget the actual problem that they're either creating or that is already being solved. Anyone earning over $80,000, well, okay, there's more people who don't earn it. This is their thinking every time. It's not about policy, it's about politics, raw electoral politics. It's wildly successful. They stay in power, so why are they going to change? But this is how, as our teachers used to say, show working. I try to show you the working each and every night. Now, compare the pair, as they would say. No, that's the one. That was the Prime Minister in Mellons. I apologise. As you remember, the Swans Pullman Hotel a few weeks ago, everyone knows, don't need to retell the story. Five players have been banned for the rest of the season, four still involved in conversation with the police, one is not but still remains banned. Again, I repeat, you know all about this story. Also, however, in the past 24 hours, Victoria Police briefing to any and everyone, no more news for 8 weeks, two more months before potential charges. Anyway. So we know all the conversation, the discourse that took place here about, you know, about sports people, respect for the game in disrepute, role models, like all of that stuff. A lot of that true, some of that not, but we remember the noise. Well, can I introduce you to the silence around a high-profile sports person who's been in and out of the court system? Sarah Kalau plays for the Sydney Swifts. She is described as a golden girl of netball. And I'm not suggesting that she should be receiving anything like the media focus or outrage, but I want you to see the difference between the way the Sydney Swans, the AFL, the AFL community, the AFL media dealt with the Pullman Five and the response in this situation. The prolific defender was charged after assaulting a security guard at the Paddington Inn Sunday, July 7. After attending a Sydney Swans game, according to the fact sheet. I giggle because even when they're nothing to do with it, they're still somehow mentioned and part of it. Court documents reveal that she entered the line for the Paddo, that's the pub, at around 8:30, but the security guard decided she was too drunk and refused her entry. Quote, at 8:34, Kalau proceeded to utilise the sole of her right foot and front thrust kick the victim, making contact with the lower area of the victim's back, causing immediate pain, the facts say. Kalau then ran along William Street to the London Hotel, roughly 150 metres away from the Paddington Inn, according to court documents. During sentencing, the judge today opted not to record a conviction for assault, stating that it would be a terrible setback to everything you have achieved. Okay, fine. Judge's decision. The gentleman involved was just doing his job. Fair point. It's always such a shame to see fabulous sportsmen and women compromise themselves really on nights out. In any event, alcohol and violence tend to be a great leveller. It doesn't matter who you are. Now, again, do I think that everything that goes before the court should result in jail time? No. Do I think that everything should result in criminal convictions? No. I wasn't in the room. But the point is, as soon as sports people are accused of something, the machine demands that's it, you're out. Okay? And then even when there is an adverse finding against you, even though it's not a criminal conviction, still you have a judge saying things like that, again, there's consequences, right? The consequence might be 1 week suspension. I'm not trying to ruin this lady's life, and I'm sure the internet that will now come bathing for me will completely ignore what I'm saying. The point isn't even really about her. Think about the AFL. Think about the Sydney Swans. Think about the media. Think about the fans who couldn't possibly attend the event because our shame is their shame and all of that. Let's compare that to netball, one of the largest participation sports in the country. Why? Because of the young, mainly women and girls that are playing. Spokeswoman for Netball Australia said they're investigating the incident. This is a difficult moment for Sarah, and she has expressed significant remorse and regret for the incident. What about the security guard? We are also supporting Sarah with wellbeing services. Now that the court process has concluded, Netball Australia will complete its investigation into the matter in line with the integrity framework. We are unable to provide additional comment until that process is finalised. So again, am I suggesting that this lady's career should be over and she should be scandalised for the rest of her life? No. But the sporting body, the sporting media, the fan base versus the sporting body, the media and the fan base. Compare the pair. I need to mention that tomorrow, can you believe this? Tomorrow is 20 years since the great Steve Irwin died. Remember exactly where you were, like it was right up there. Princess Diana, 1997, you knew where you were when you heard this news. And remember in the afternoon we heard that news. And it was terrible. His funeral, of course, was a massive national event. Prime Minister was there. Remember Bindi reading the letter to Dad. Robert, of course, just being so super little. Oh, it was heartbreaking. Last night, Channel 9 had a big ratings win. They did a documentary about Steve Irwin. The anniversary of his death is tomorrow. This is part of what that documentary was about, and I just wanted to remember the great man 20 years on.
13: Crikey is an interesting word, and I haven't heard it used so much for a long time.
14: Crikey, this is a beauty. If he sunk him in by crikey, I'd be in a lot of trouble.
15: Crikey, she's funny, that girl.
16: Yeah, my grandfather and my father were big crikey users, and so I grew up using it. Because there's another word that people use these days, starts with F, and
13: you can't use that on television.
16: I can't, mate.
14: Crikey, I don't know what it is, but this has got to stop. It's cruelty at its worst.
13: Exactly. So crikey is actually code.
16: It is.
4: It was lovely, right? Remember how full of life, it wasn't a bung on, it wasn't an act. He was incredibly globally famous as a result. So then when his death happened, all of us, 20 years ago, the way that things are marked at Australia's Zoo on the sunny coast is not on the date of his death, but, of course, his birthday, which is in November. Steve Irwin Day happens each and every year on his birthday. So if you're ever near the sunny coast, if you can get to Australia's Zoo, buy your tickets for that occasion. And, of course, anyone who really remembers their Australian history remembers that within the same week, the death of Steve Irwin and Peter Brock. We'll talk about that next week, 20 years since both. Geez, we're all getting old, aren't we? But very special people who bent the universe in the right direction. Quick break, back with more here on Paul Murray Live. Plenty to discuss, including, well, even more problems when it comes to renewable rollout and green dream woes and how apparently your power bills, it's total misinformation. Really? Really?
0: News 24 will be back after this short break.

0: News 24 will be back after this short break.
1: I was just complimenting everyone in Parliament House. Joining us right now is Sean Bell, of course, Senator for New South Wales with One Nation. He's here in the man cave with the wonderful Lisa Goddard, of course, with Adoni Media. Lovely to see you.
2: Nice to see you, Paul, again.
1: So, smoking taxes, we know where One Nation is.

0: Just today in Victoria, there are another two alleged offenders who went into place petrol around one of these shops and set it alight, allegedly. Yep. So it is a real public health issue, and they can go out there and argue the point that, you know, not enough people in this country smoke, so no one will care. No, when it's affecting people in the street, in the economy, they do care.
1: Yeah. Now again, you set at 75%, coalition 80%. Why do you believe that in order to flatten the curve, it's got to be flattened that hard? Not 10%, not 50, but 3/4 of the increases, which sort of put us back in terms of the tax cycle, 15 years?
2: It's a combination of common sense and the facts. I mean, we can look at what happened in Canada, which I think a lot of people are becoming familiar with. They had a similar issue back in the 90s with rampant crime driven by tobacco, illegal tobacco. They took a two-tiered approach. Crush the tax, take away the demand, increase law enforcement. And it worked. And it's what an incredible state to be in, where you've got One Nation, the Coalition, and Chris Minns all on the same page saying, here's the clear solution, and yet the Albanese Labor government just wants to play politics.
1: Yeah.
2: Mm. And to have that Tanya Plibersek come out and say, it'll kill people. Well, people are already dying.
1: Well, but also, again, when we've had this whole conversation about, you know, lowering the temperature, hiring the temperature, right? You know, I've mentioned quite a few times that one of the problems with going too far, crying wolf, is eventually, right, people just tune you out, right? The thing here is Michelle Obama, many times trying to get people to vote for the people who either weren't her husband, was vote like your life depends on, right? Like, raise the stakes to this. The idea that the policy consequences of one of your political opponents will kill people, like, is there a lower card to play?
0: Yeah, no, it's a cheap shot. I find it really interesting, though, Sean, that you were, 75%? The coalition's coming in at 80%. So, yet again, you've got One Nation driving the policy agenda and Labor completely ignoring it.
1: Yeah, well, exactly. All right, well, we'll watch and see. So, the Climate Change Authority has come out and said that concerns about power prices can in part form misinformation about the cost of transition. Now, Lisa, how much evidence do we need about how many people are in a scenario where they're in financial distress as a result of their bills? But also, it's just this garbage idea that you could go from what was to what is and not anyone anywhere would have to pay a dollar. Well, plenty have had to pay plenty more than a dollar.
0: What I love most about this and what's been missed is Matt Keane is the chair of this organisation. Yeah. So if anybody in this country is going to be blamed for misinformation and disinformation, welcome on board Matt Keane, because he's the one who's saying clean, renewable energy and it's going to be the cheapest
1: It'll
0: form
1: be the
0: of
1: cheapest.
0: Energy.
1: It'll be the cheapest.
0: How about we start pinging him first? Because I can tell you, look at what happened at the Bush summit. All of those farmers out there know very much what is misinformation and disinformation, and what is happening on their land is very real.
1: Well, it's and again, Sean, it's this constant gaslighting. It's this constant, like, again, if they turn around and said, look, here's our idea. We think this is the 21st century version of snowy hydro, or the 21st century version of the people who said, you know what, we're not just going to build a bridge, we're going to build the Sydney Harbour Bridge, right? So, you know, up front, massive, complicated, super expensive, okay, cool, but, you know, the reason we're building the six-lane road is even though there's not enough people now, one day there were, but that was never the pitch. The pitch has always been, it's cheaper, it's cheaper, it's cheaper, it's cheaper, it's cheaper. The reality has been mass disruption in regional areas that we've discussed plenty of times, and it has had a financial consequence. But if you call them out, well, the industry lobby effectively starts to say that's the beginning of misinformation, which, of course, is just sort of the generic way to say, sorry, you don't play anymore.
2: You know, I'll tell you this is how you know that the Labor government is actually ashamed of the consequences of this policy. Yeah. Because when was the last time you saw a Labor politician standing in front of one of these monstrous solar factories in the bush?
1: It's a great point.
2: They will go and they will go to the opening of an envelope. Mm. It was the last time you saw Chris Bowen head out to, say, the Wellington solar factory, which is 1,500 football fields of solar panels, and say, look at what I have done.
1: Yes.
2: Because they know it's a disgrace. They know it doesn't work. And that is how you know they're ashamed of it.
1: That's a really good point, isn't it? Where, Lisa, again, I mean, as a person in comms, right? Like, you know, you stand in front of what you're proud of.
0: Well, it's every opportunity to put on the hard hat, yeah. Right?
1: Or you stand in front of the metaphor of what they're proud of. And they have really tried

0: to make it all about batteries, and I have no problem with the massive uptake of rooftop solar, the idea of just each and every house.
1: Goodness knows we need it. If you're going to try and reach it, you know, and keep the house warm or cool.
0: And it's quite a successful policy. It's quite a popular policy, right? No question about that. But that's their response to when you say, so about that regional community who hates the idea that there's going to be something on that side, something on that side, something on that side, yeah, right? They're stuck in the valley. Well, rooftop solar. Sorry, like, great. Yeah, you can just change the subject to chicken nuggets if you want to, but stay on target. But the Prime Minister today, who was standing in front of solar panels in a Pacific Island nation because we helped pay for them, but a good point, when was the last time he went to the bush, went and stood in one of these things?
1: Well, could you, he would be run out of town. They don't want him there because what last time we saw him at the bush summit, he sat there and went, oh, over-regulation, it's a problem. I need to do better. It is saying to the people who are on the front-facing side of this, either whether it's in regional Australia who are copying the wind farms and the solar farms, or people who are sitting at home going, I can't actually afford to pay my electricity bill,
0: correct,
1: because I think one in four Australians now are on some sort of instalment plan, that what you're seeing, you can't believe. And that seems to be a common message with this government.
0: Mm. I want to ask an odd question of you, Sean. Could it potentially even be a little bit uncomfortable, right? Which is, it was said to me by a pollster that interest rates are holding the Labor Party back, or at least pulling them back to the field, and their observation about One Nation and about the Libs is that climate change is their ceiling, right? That at a certain point in time, you'll sit with the person who's doing economic damage because the moral value of, right? What is your response to that person who may well be deeply frustrated with all of those economic issues, but then they start to look at a One Nation, they start to look at the Libs, but specifically One Nation, and they go, well, the climate change stuff, I can't go there, so therefore I go back. Because you're going to engage those people. At some point, these people are going to look you in the eye. What do you say back to those people?
2: I think if we're looking at, well, those people are concerned about what is a moral good.
0: Yes.
2: Right. But the reality is,
0: yes,
2: people in Australia are suffering now. Yes. You've got people who can't feed their families. Grocery prices are going through the roof. Jobs are being destroyed. And then you point out the fact that any reduction in our emissions is wiped out by increases in China's almost overnight.
0: Great point.
2: So we are sacrificing our prosperity and our future for ultimately nothing.
0: Mm,
2: so why are we running down this path that is hurting our own people? And that's what you have to explain, that this is actually about compassion, you know, helping each other and helping our children's future.
0: Well, and it is that thing. It's like, okay, cool, all right, so I understand, I can see, you know, the look in your eyes, right? We're all part of a globe and we all should be doing our bit. Okay, cool. You know that we're 1% of the global problem, okay? So let's imagine you get everything that you want and we are now 0% of the world's problem. China is 30 plus almost 40%, then the third world, then India, United States, basically 3/4 of the climate change clock is going in the opposite direction. So hallelujah that we went from 1 to 3/4% or 0.5% or 1%, which doesn't mean you don't try, but it also means that that pain point is what matters. I just thought it was a question worth asking because we all know where the fights are in the upcoming election. Government's desperately going to try to pull this into, well, there for more people dying from smoking, there for more people dying from climate change. Rather than complain about it when they're making the crappy social media videos, let's start to talk about it now.
1: But they're the same people on the North Shore, for example, who will never have the wind farms out the front of their oceanfront property.
0: 100.
1: Right? It doesn't impact them. They can afford the electricity bill. So you're not going to tip them across to One Nation.
0: Winners and losers of the week. Lisa Goddard, who stands out for you?
1: Okay. Tanya Plibersek as the loser. Oh, she had to go out there. She had to defend. I know. I'll do it slowly for you.
0: For a second there. You gave me a murmur, darling.
1: But she had to defend the melons. She has to go out there and defend tobacco tax. She has to go out there and defend housing. It's actually, you know, first home buyers are all good because, you know, they're going to be in over their head. But that's okay. They'll be okay in the long run.
0: Good point.
1: And look, winner of the week, there was a couple, I think they're from Victoria, who 17 years ago he had to freeze his sperm because he had cancer. Mm-hmm. And this Father's Day, he's got a little baby.
0: Oh, wow.
1: And I think that's lovely.
0: Wow.
1: Anyone who's been through IVF, that sort of story, I saw that in the paper today and went, winner of the week.
0: That is awesome. Strength and love. All right, happy Father's Day to everyone.
2: My One Nation bias is going to come through here because I think the winner of the week, Luke Hedgian.
0: I think you're allowed to say that. Pick one up in WA, mate.
2: Historic win. Amazing one for the team. And then I think loser of the week is Michelle Rowland in her response to that victory and those remarks she made basically calling One Nation supporters neo-Nazis.
0: Yeah.
2: I mean, I think it's a disgraceful act from the AG, and I think she's really hurt her reputation there.
0: I'm with you. Gang, so nice to see you. Have a wonderful weekend. All the best for Father's Day, wherever they happen to be. All right, quick break. Back with more. Now, I don't want any present, as always, as a Father's Day gift, but girls, it's a size 9 foot. More in a sec here. Colin Flynn joins us next to talk about another big anniversary coming up, 9/11, but a different side to that story.
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0: News 24 will be back after this short break.
1: We like to end the week with Colin Flynn. His lovely face, his delightful voice, his beautiful heart. And we, not this Friday, but next Friday, will, can you again believe, 25th anniversary of the September 11 attacks in the United States. And Colin joins us there. Now, Colin, give us an idea again about some of the people that you meet with. Many a story to tell, well, a quarter of a century on.
2: Yeah, and Paul, isn't it incredible to believe that 25 years have passed since those attacks in the United States? And I've been making this documentary for EWTN News about those horrific events on that dark day, but trying to focus on the moments and the warm moments when light was able to shine through. So these are stories of great heroism, of courage, of bravery. And the interesting thing is, Paul, when we think of September the 11th, our mind always goes to Manhattan and the Twin Towers because those images were just so dramatic and the loss of life was so great. And of course, Paul, it being in Manhattan, all the television cameras of the world were there. So as soon as the first plane hit, boom, immediately those images were being beamed live right across the world. But we can't forget that there was a third and a fourth plane that were Absolutely. Brought to the ground on that day. The plane that hit the Pentagon in Virginia, and then the fourth plane that hit Shanksville in rural Pennsylvania, this farmland area. Next week, I'm going to bring you an incredible story of bravery from the North Tower of the Twin Towers. But today, I'm going to bring you to Shanksville because I went there to visit the memorial. It's a beautiful memorial. They've done a great job of preserving the memory and the legacy of the people who died there. But the story, Paul, of the bravery of the passengers on board that flight, I found incredible and really hard to believe and comprehend the more I looked into it. What made it unique and what made their flight different, Paul, is that their plane was delayed 41 minutes. And that delay made all the difference because they were leaving Newark, New Jersey. They were meant to be flying to San Francisco. When the plane was hijacked by the terrorists, they told them, the passengers, we've a bomb on board. If you stay calm, no one will be hurt. You'll be safe and we will land somewhere. Now, in other hijacking scenarios, the passengers might have believed that and stayed in their seats. But again, because they were delayed, the first two planes had hit the North and South Tower of the World Trade Center. The third plane had already hit the Pentagon. This was just before mobile phones, but if you remember, Paul, on the back of some planes, on the back of the seat, you would have a phone that you could actually pick up, swipe your credit card, and make a phone call if you were lucky enough to get reception to the ground. Passengers started to call their loved ones and said, look, our plane has been hijacked, but we should be safe. They were able to tell them, I'm watching TV. Planes have hit the World Trade Center. One has hit the Pentagon. And, you know, what is remarkable, Paul, is that it is the most American act of democracy. The passengers grouped together at the back of the plane and they took a vote. They said, we know what's happening on the ground. We know that this plane is not going to land. And they knew that they were roughly heading towards the Capitol. The presumed target was the White House or Capitol Hill. So they took a vote and the passengers voted to try and overpower the terrorists. Can you imagine the terror on board? They were grabbing whatever instruments they could. There could be weapons. They were taking pillows to be shields. And one passenger was called Todd Beamer. He was kind of leading the charge. He made a phone call. He tried to call his wife. It's Father's Day in Australia. He had two boys. His wife was pregnant with her third child. He wasn't able to get through, but he spoke to an operator and said, listen, tell my wife that I love her. I have to go. And then that famous line, he said, everybody, let's roll. And you could hear on the phone call, because he put the phone down, the commotion of them all going towards the cockpit. It's quite emotional when you think about it. But when I went there, I spoke to a man called Stephen Cleary. He is the superintendent of the Park Service who look after the Flight 93 memorial. And I asked him more about Todd Beamer and what happened on that day. Here's what he said.
3: Todd Beamer was one of those 13 people who picked up an airphone, swiped his credit card, and ultimately was speaking with Lisa Jefferson, who was an airphone operator, actually a supervisor. Todd, in essence, said to Lisa Jefferson, tell my wife that I love her. He asked her to say the Lord's Prayer with him, and they did. And then finally at 9:57, he said, I have to go. We're getting ready to do something. Todd, don't hang up. And he placed the phone down on the seat. Flight attendants boiling water to put into stainless steel pitchers, going up through that center aisle, to throw onto the terrorists as they tried to gain access to the cockpit, and using seat cushions as shields and so forth. So just remarkable feats of heroism by these people.
1: Bloody oath, because they knew it was their lives and it was going to be their lives or maybe many others. Colm, what an insight. I look forward to hearing more about the doco, mate, and I'll make sure that we'll share it on all of our socials. See you next week, mate.
2: Thank you so much, Paul.
1: Good man. Colm Flynn there in New York 25 years again. Peter Brock, Steve Irwin and 9/11. Poof, what a big couple of weeks it's going to be when it comes to remembering what could be a lifetime ago, but feels like a blink in the eye, doesn't it? More in a sec.
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1: All right, now I'll save it, of course, all for Sunday properly, but why not get in nice and early, right? Happy Father's Day to everyone, including my dad, Ken. Kenny Dog. If you wonder why I think the way that I do, especially no sooks, no lefties, Kenny Dog. If you wonder why I work as long and hard as we do and love it, Kenny Dog, right? If you want to know why is there an Australian flag behind me, Kenny Dog. Happy Father's Day to Kenny Dog and all the other dads right around the world.
0: Ladies and gentlemen, welcome to the Late Debate.
2: Welcome to the show. I'm Danika DiGiorgio, joined by News 24 contributor Joe Hildebrand and Waverley Councillor Michelle Stevenson. Hello to you.
3: Hi.
2: Bye. Happy Thursday.
4: Happy Thursday. So Thursday's the new Friday.
2: It feels a bit that way, actually. Yeah. It's got that vibe around it tonight. Yeah.
3: Well, I'm going on holiday tomorrow, so excited.
2: Michelle's ready to go.
3: I know. I barely have taken any notes. I'm waiting for Joe to take over because we all know.
4: I was going to say, I'm going to Melbourne tomorrow and I will swap places with anybody. Anyway, I need a can of mace. I've been watching Sky. I'm going to have to be fully armed.
3: Yeah, you need
4: fully
3: a machete.
2: Look out.
4: I'm going to have to commando roll down Bourke Street.
2: You will have to. Look, check out the machete bins for us, would you mind? And then report back next week when you're back on the show. We look forward to your updates. All right, coming up tonight, teachers are wasting one-third of lesson time dealing with disruptive students who talk back, behave violently and chat in class. Time for some discipline, I say. The United Nations tells Britain to build statues of Africans to atone for slavery. And that's on top of reparations. And it's Flag Day today. So why was the New Zealand flag flown at Parliament as well as our own? But first tonight, ask your doctor or the bloke from radio. Shock Jock Kyle Sanderlands is fronting a new campaign for an online medical service that prescribes weight loss drugs. Now, men's health platform Mosh has put out this ad prescribing the medication to users after they fill out an online questionnaire and are screened by a doctor.
5: I've always found losing weight difficult, but now there's Mosh. 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I could eat well, live happier, and be less offensive. Okay, maybe two out of the three. Maybe, just maybe, I could finally become a regular size like everyone else. So don't get Kyle, get mosh.com.au. 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
2: Now, Sanderlands was paid. I like that little antic. Sanderlands was paid an undisclosed amount to front this campaign, despite not actually using any weight loss medication himself. Dr. Nick Williams, who's a bariatric and upper GI surgeon, he's raised concerns saying young girls and young boys are very impressionable to advertisements. The idea of trivialising it to say you can just get an online script and then away you go is a terrible idea. Well, who would have thought the Ozempic era was missing Kyle Sanderlands? But the question is, should celebrities be promoting weight loss drugs? And I don't think that they should, personally.
4: I do not think that they should
2: be out there promoting these GLP-1 drugs. I think that this is a discussion that you have in private with your own doctor about your own self. Now, I did read up on this this Mosh. And so basically a medical doctor reviews each patient, looks at their history, looks at their
4: do they really, though?
2: Well, apparently they give you a medical screening.
3: They do.
2: And then they give you
4: Is the medical test click all the squares with buses in them?
2: But that's what I've probably, but that's my concern here, Joe. Yeah. This is my concern here. And I think we're in the era of Ozempic where people are just being prescribed drugs willy-nilly. Well, I know people who are my age, who are young and healthy, who have gone to their doctor and have been given a jab. And I can tell you, they do not need a jab. Yeah. It should be left for people who are
4: the doctors are the ones who are irresponsible.
2: Type 2 diabetes, sorry. You don't need it. And I just don't think it is healthy. And I'm a big fan of Kyle Sanderlands. I don't think it's healthy or smart to have celebrities out there promoting.
3: Oh, look, I completely disagree. I'm a big fan of the GLP-1. Most of my friends are on it. I know heaps of people who have lost weight on it. People who are in perimenopausal, menopausal women who just couldn't shift weight, their mental health was suffering, they went and they got on GLP-1s and it's really helped their state of mind. Look, at the end of the day, this is going to save the government lots of money because we're going to lessen the instances of people who are overweight, obese, heart conditions. At the end of the day, this makes absolute sense. GLP-1s should be part of the medical profession. And look, when you say it should be something that you discuss in private, well, I'm sorry, have you been to Sydney's East? Everyone's discussing it at a party.
2: I honestly think
4: and I love doctors and they're great and we've got a great doctor, but doctors are always protecting their turf. It is in their self-interest to make anything good accessible only through them, because that means they are more in demand and it means that they can generate more visits and more money. And I'm sure they're also doing it out of the goodness of their own hearts. I don't want to be found dead in a gutter somewhere and a doctor saying, hey, that's that guy from Sky News.
2: Oh, News 24.
4: Sorry, that's right, News 24, my mistake. That's two reasons I've been killed. I'm with you. I think I've never had a problem with weight, obviously. I mean, I was just born this way. Thank you, Jesus.
2: Well, you're lucky for some.
4: But I think I know plenty of people who for whom this has been the only thing that has worked. It has improved their self-esteem no end. It has made them healthier and able to do other exercise that they weren't able to do or comfortable doing beforehand. Yes, my wife yells at me a little bit more, but, you know,
2: but are these
4: that's
2: people
4: a small price
2: obese
4: to pay.
2: Or overweight, do you mind me asking? Or are these people
4: generally people who are overweight? Themselves?
2: Right, but see, I don't have a problem, but this is not the point, but I just don't think it should be pushed by celebrities.
4: But it wouldn't be, but again, it's, you know, they didn't necessarily have type 2 diabetes. They necessarily, you know, obese or morbidly obese.
2: But do you think it's all right to be pushed by celebrities?
4: Yes, yes. So obviously, it's just a live read. Anyone who's worked in radio, people read out ads.
3: I do live reads all
4: exactly.
2: But again, and I do agree with what the doctor said in that quote that I read out, that young people are impressionable. And again, I know so many people who are taking a job. But don't you think that that is a problem, that young people who are fit and healthy are on these jabs to begin with?
3: I don't think.
4: Out of all the terrible things
2: we don't know the long-term harm.
3: No, they do.
2: Because Ozempic and Mounjaro, they haven't been around long enough.
3: No, they have, because they've been used for diabetes.
2: In the last five years or so?
3: No, they've actually gone through the rigorous testing. So they have been allowed to be out in the world and used in the deemed
2: state. So just to clarify this, you two both think it is okay for a young person who is fit and healthy to be on the weight loss drugs just because they want to lose a couple
4: healthy,
2: more kilos?
4: They wouldn't be interested in it. No one who looks like, you know, Mr. Olympia is going to...
2: I know people who are fit and healthy who are on it.
4: As fit as me?
2: Well, I don't know what your definition of fit and healthy is. I have a lot of problems,
4: but one of them is not.
3: But can I also say another interesting thing about these GLP-1s is they inhibit the dopamine hit, which is really good for other things, like it curbs alcohol cravings, it curbs drug cravings. It even in some instances has stopped people from gambling. So there's other reasons why people
2: just become dependent on these drugs for the rest of their life.
3: No, they're not educating themselves. You wean yourself off them.
2: So what happens when you come off them, but you're not prepared to go back into the world, so you start eating yourself silly again or start not exercising?
4: It's much easier to keep weight off than it is to lose it in the first place.
3: But also the thing is, with places like Mosh, which is kind of similar probably to another one called Juniper, what they do is they do a holistic cell. So you do have the GLP-1, but you're also monitored by a doctor, and then they give you food that you should be eating, and they kind of monitor you and tell you what exercise to take. So it's a whole holistic method of approach.
2: I think that losing weight is easier than keeping it off, personally.
4: I say that.
3: Losing weight is not easier.
2: I think losing weight is easier, and then when you go into like a maintenance program, that is the hardest part, because that's when it can fall apart. And that's why I think I despair that young fit people are going on these weight loss drugs.
4: Surely if anyone was a prime candidate for this drug, it would be Kyle Sanderlands.
3: That's what I don't understand. Who is being paid to promote it,
4: would get it for free, but has still decided not to.
2: Well, according to the article, he's told, I think it was in News Corp papers, that he has lost, I think, 18 kilos, but he has not done it. And you know what? If Kyle Sanderlands has lost 18 kilos naturally, there you go, it wasn't the curious.
4: Then take his advice on weight loss.
2: But not,
3: that's what I don't understand.
2: But not in a jab.
3: How was he chosen?
4: You know, good food and exercise isn't for everybody.
3: Anyway, speaking of disruptive students are apparently robbing teachers of 12 weeks of lessons each year. That's according to a UK survey. So what they found is, like, teachers' time is being wasted a third of their lesson time with students who talk back and with students who also are ending up harming their own well-being. So disruptive students are losing almost one third of lesson time, means teachers have substantially less time to teach and less time for students to learn. Now, the most common problems are not necessarily extreme incidents. Routine misbehaviour such as talking and calling out can cumulatively, I can't even say the word tonight, consume significant teaching time. You can tell I'm in Bali already, guys. So basically what they want to do is they want to bring in a behaviour curriculum to kind of teach these kids how to listen and how to behave. Now, I think there are issues like this that are happening in schools in Australia. I have seen it firsthand. There are children becoming more and more disruptive. The teachers are finding it harder and harder to control, and lesson time is actually really falling by the wayside. Do you think something like this should be brought into Australian school systems, like a behaviour curriculum?
4: Yeah, well, they're already doing, so this is actually an even more serious problem than it sounds. I mean, this is bad enough, but it's an even more serious problem than it sounds, because what is happening is teachers are going into classrooms unequipped to be able to deal with disruption and to apply discipline, often without enough prac class time, so enough literal just practice in the classroom and knowing what to expect and how to deal with it. And that means that they lose control of the kids. That means they find the job really stressful, unrewarding, obviously. You feel like you're not being respected or taken seriously. That means you burn out. That means you leave the profession after just a few years. And there was something like a ridiculous burnout rate. I think of it's better now, but in the midst of the crisis a few years ago, I did a big campaign on this, something like 50% of teachers were leaving after 5 years.
3: No, and that's an issue.
4: And it's absolutely
3: huge. I'm seeing it at schools here, but Danica, do you think this is a parent problem?
2: Yeah, I do. Absolutely. I think that it all starts at home. And if you've got a kid who's disruptive, talking back and a complete menace, well, my question would be, what on earth are mum and dad doing it at home? Where are they getting this behaviour from and why are they acting out? Secondly, I was reading earlier that there's about 58% of principals in this country say that they've got a teacher shortage.
3: Yes. Yep.
2: Do you blame them?
4: That's right. That's right, because they're that burnout.
2: And do you remember a couple of years ago they ran an ad campaign to try and bring principals out of retirement?
3: Yes,
2: why on earth would you bother when you've got kids like this? This actually equates to 12 weeks. 12 weeks of disruptions per year. And I was reading some of the statistics. So 1 in 3 female teachers compared to 1 in 5 male teachers reported that students answered back, challenged instructions in most of their classes. 1/4 of teachers said students arrived late or didn't even rock up to class at all. Now, I would ask, where is the discipline? Now, I take your point, what you said, Joe, I think that I would like to know, out of all these schools that have been surveyed, how many are really cracking down and showing some discipline? Well, and I'm talking, you can suspend.
3: No, it is. They
2: if
3: are.
2: If you've got a brat of a kid that now is talking back, get rid of them.
3: I can even say at my son's school, it's become such an issue that the teachers are, you know, mentioning that it's a particularly hard time, or like it's his class is a particularly hard class. So, you know, we're even getting told that there are challenges and that, you know, they're trying to get over it. And I've got girlfriends who have children in a public school locally, and they're having issues as well. Yep. Like, kids are vaping in classrooms.
4: Yep.
3: So it's becoming a real issue. And I think what's happened is teachers have been left with no recourse. They feel they're not in a position to be able to take a hardline stance, because we've mollycoddled and we've said, you know, there is no wrong answer, and you know, you're not wrong for doing that. Do you know what I mean? Maths is racist. It's really set them up for failure.
4: I think that is true. I think you have, there is a problem, of course, if you have kids not actually going to school, so parents not making sure that kids are actually rocking up, making sure they're rocking up with their lunch, which is can be a problem as well. And also, when the kids do get in trouble, the parents have to be unequivocal and always taking the teacher's side, no matter what.
3: Yep.
4: Your parent, the kid will always say, it wasn't my fault, I didn't do anything, blah, blah, blah. So it doesn't matter. You have to do what the teacher says. If you've got a parent, and I think we all know there are certain types of parents who like to
3: there are so many parents that get involved when they shouldn't get involved.
4: She said, what do you?
3: Yeah. Even if your son or your child doesn't get the grades or the grade that was expected, they will question the teacher on it. So I think, you know, we need to stay out of the schools.
4: That's
3: we
4: right.
3: need to let teachers do their thing. But also as parents, we need to take a little bit of responsibility.
2: Yeah.
4: Teachers should be like God. gods.
3: Yes.
4: Anyway, also in the classroom, here's a little suggestion. Well, maybe not in the classroom if Mamdani doesn't get his way, but this is a little suggestion from everybody's favourite commie mayor, Zoran Mamdani, the mayor of New York, self-described socialist. He has issued an edict, because socialist leaders can do that. He's just issued an edict saying there will be no AI for students in the eighth grade. So there will be no AI banned up to all the way to the eighth grade. So that's, well, that's the eighth grade. That's year eight here, obviously.
3: Yes.
4: Clues in the name in case anyone was struggling to follow at home. A complete ban of all student use of AI. I am going to say something I never thought I would ever say in my entire life. I'm never going to say it again. I agree with Zoran Mamdani. Let's have a listen to him.
6: So beginning this school year, we will implement a one-year moratorium on generative AI for students in 2K through 8th grade.
4: Oh, now I just want to slap him again.
3: I know.
4: But anyway, but I think this is actually true. Now, I think there should be AI in schools, and I think one of the things that AI could actually be a force for good for is getting rid of all the horrendous paperwork that teachers have to do so that they can just focus on teaching.
3: Absolutely.
4: Like all these risk assessments for going on an excursion to a, you know, in case a kid gets shredded on an escalator at the supermarket on the way to the bus stop, or, you know, like just the dumb, horrible bureaucratic box ticking they have to do. But teachers, anyone who's got kids will tell you, they just think AI is God. They won't believe what you tell them until they verify it with AI. It's absolutely terrifying, and it's us against the machines, and we need to destroy the robots and rule this planet once more.
2: No, I totally disagree. I disagree with you. Look, firstly, what really bothers me about Mamdani is...
3: Everything
2: grinds my gears about, as Joe said, this commie bloke. So he is... His list of priorities. So he is banning AI in schools, yet in New York City law... A child can change their gender on their birth certificate, including non-binary and X, with the tick of approval from a guardian.
4: But so not that, using AI.
2: But it doesn't matter. But this is what I mean by the priorities. No, I actually think that AI is a really wonderful tool.
3: No.
2: And I think whether we like it or not, it is with us and we have to use it. Now, a few things I'll say about it. Firstly, I think it's a great research tool. I believe it is far better than Google in my point, from my perspective. And I like using it for quick research, if I've got to look up a topic, if I want to compare a couple of different things, a couple of different articles, you can plug it quickly into AI and it can give you that information. However, it is up to you as the individual to have the personal responsibility to then take that information, do your own research and write your own essay or put it together, however you want to do. So I think whether we like it or not, it is with us, it's in the workforce, it's in our day-by-day lives, and therefore it is in the classroom. And I think it could be a good tool to accompany a child in their learning along with their own personal responsibility and their own techniques to learn outside of the classroom.
3: Did ChatGPT tell you to say that?
2: No, that
4: sounds like
2: not,
4: you are the machine.
2: That was not a Chat Daddy response.
4: No, they're going to use us for food. They're going to use us for food.
3: I want to disagree because I have a child and I know how pervasive AI is in the classroom and they are forming neural pathways. This is a very important time in their lives. They need to be able to put thoughts together and understand how to structure everything. So I think this is really, really a good idea. And the words are like, I almost want to choke when I say that I agree with him. Yeah. But this is a really good idea. And I think we should be working harder to do this. They have high school or year 11, year 12 to kind of get involved in AI. But what they should be doing, they should be reading, they should be writing, they should be learning all the basics themselves. They should be formulating their own sentences. They should be doing their own research. They should be putting pen to paper. They should be understanding how to do that. They should not be letting AI do this. We are going to turn into a whole world that is consumed and just just not even able to think for themselves.
2: But I'm not saying to use AI in every aspect of the classroom. I'm saying
3: no, but they will sneak
2: tool,
3: it.
2: As a tool in conjunction. No, when I was at school, we got given laptops when I was in year five. So what's that? At the age of 10.
4: Yeah.
2: Right? And I suspect that there are a lot
4: but
2: of
4: but the laptop is not generating the information.
2: No, but it doesn't matter. You can use AI as a Google instead of going. Back when I was at school, we used to do Ask Jeeves. Remember the Ask Jeeves?
4: But this is the thing. The reason why you find AI so much easier to use than Google is because AI synthesizes all the information that your brain used to do.
3: Yep.
4: It's because AI, longer have to read a number of different sources, consider which are more credible, which are not plausible, and then compare them to each other and come to your own conclusion.
2: But I don't
4: AI has already done that.
2: So you are just passively absorbing. Why would I want to go to different Google pages and go, you know, researching the best hairspray? Which one
4: helps you think critically.
3: It does.
2: It's taken too much time. I just want a graph of to telling me which in a one is the best.
3: But then, and it will take. But then, what are you doing with that time? You're going to use that time scrolling on Instagram. It's not like we're like.
4: But if you're doing that as a child, though, this is the thing, you are not developing that ability to think critically.
3: Yeah.
4: And again, we talk about living in an era of fake news or people just buying anything. If you have an AI, an algorithm that is completely conditioning children and moulding their minds that are still physically developing, their brains that are still physically developing, to just instantly absorb uncritically anything that is generated by AI, which is what it basically is.
2: Isn't that then personal responsibility that you've got to take that information and do your own research?
3: No, do you remember what it was like to be a kid? You would look for any shortcut possible when you're at school. You would like try and sneak the answers in. You cannot trust kids to actually just use AI when they think they should, not when they should be doing it.
2: What about teachers?
3: Teachers should be using it to help them on the back end. It will free up a lot of time so they can actually teach.
4: Yeah. Right.
2: Well, you know what?
3: We agree
2: on that. AI is with us. AI is with us. You know?
4: Yes, and that's terrible. And we need to harness it. We need to put it in its place.
2: Yes.
4: Just because it's with us doesn't mean we have to make it emperor.
3: And I look forward
2: to seeing Joe Hildebrand versus ChatGPT.
3: Yeah, I know.
4: And me and Zoran Mamdani against the world.
2: This is a revelation tonight on the late.
3: I really want to see
4: the word you're looking for is revolution.
2: You and your comrade Zoran Mamdani.
4: Mark the date. September. What is it? September 5th. It's the only time.
2: Oh, good God. All right, well, look, let's change pace. Let's move to a more serious topic. Of course, there have been a spate of fatal shark attacks and shark attacks in general in Australia. And there is one council in Sydney's eastern suburbs that are doing something to try and mitigate the risks. Now, this is the Vaucluse, Shark Beach in Vaucluse. There was going to be a year-round shark net trial. And it's something that the Liberal leader, Kelly Sloan, has been pushing for after she gathered more than 600 signatures in a petition.
7: I have some great news for the community. And I just want to thank everyone who signed my petition, 650 of you, to have permanent nets installed here at Neilson Park at Shark Beach. Well, we've had great news from the Minister. The Minister for Environment has confirmed there will be a trial of a permanent shark net here. So they're already putting in the trial netting to see how it would stand some of the swells.
2: Look, I think this is a great idea. Clearly, councils and governments in general are scrambling to try and find solutions given the spate of attacks that have occurred.
3: Yep.
2: I am not a fan of shark culls. I have made this very clear on this program. I do not support it. I do not support shark culls at all. I am all for these sorts of shark mitigation methods. So I say good on the Liberal Party for pushing this at the beach. And I would hope to see more of this because it does generally keep people safe.
3: Yeah. And look, I know that councillors in Willara Council were always pushing for this. They're my neighbours and they did a really good job. Look, at the end of the day, a 12-year-old boy lost his life literally just right near where that shark net is. So there is no doubt that this needed to go up. We have too many bull sharks in Sydney Harbour and nothing is done. You say you're against culling. We need to cull them. They are bottom feeders. They do not care. Yeah. We have too many of them. We can use them as food. We used to use them as food all the time.
4: We can string them up as a lesson for the others.
3: Yes. we saw we saw a great white shark attack when someone was swimming between the flags at Coogee Incredible. Beach. It was terrible. We had to close Bondi Beach down for 3 days. People lost trade because there was a great white around and not leaving the area. I think more needs to be done. Look, at the end of the day, what is the government doing? They're machine gunning Brumbies, but we cannot kill a shark. I'm sorry. We should be killing sharks and we should be culling them.
4: Or at the very least, sick the sharks on the Brumbies.
3: What? That would solve everyone's
4: problem. That would be a rugby league fixture. You know, you could have... I think that would cross the codes. Yeah. It wouldn't work.
3: No, I know you hate sharks just as much as
4: I absolutely hate sharks. I think the only good shark is a dead shark. And I applaud Kelly Sloane for this measure. I don't know why it's still... Well, I don't know why it's taken this long in the first place and why it's still a trial. Like, what are the results going to be? Oh, no, a shark got in. Oh, well, there you go. Just do it forever. Do it forever. But... Doesn't one of her, there's further up in the Northern Beaches, there was a Liberal councillor, I think, or MP, I'm not sure, who was complaining about the shark nets being put back in for the beginning of the summer season.
3: Because maybe Central Coast.
4: She said it would hurt some stupid seal that she's adopted.
3: But like there isn't...
4: You know what else hurts seals?
3: There is a
4: sharks!
3: There is a difference between that shark net, though, and the shark net.
4: I know that it's completely enclosed.
3: It is enclosed. And like a lot of young kids use it. And we do know that it is bull shark heavy in that area. But the shark nets, they do offer a different questioning. I think we should be using drum lines. I think we should be using different methods and also culling them.
4: No. So you oppose the shark nets, which are just meant to interrupt their sort of feeding pattern,
3: they don't
4: migratory
3: really do
4: pattern.
3: Much.
4: They make me feel better.
3: You know that they're... Well,
4: I know there's gaps in them, but it disrupts their feeding patterns. There's only been one fatal in the 100 years that they've been there.
3: What about the... Well, yeah, but like...
4: just the one, maybe
3: close,
4: two.
3: Close ones now. But I'm sorry,
4: just
3: but like...
4: everything. I'm like belt and braces.
2: We need drum lines. I think let's trial these. Let's see how they go. I don't think that we should be rushing to go and kill sharks. I've said this before on this show. We all take risks in our day-by-day life, that when you get in the water, you take a risk.
3: What?
2: That you are going to be... You could be killed by a shark. It's as simple as that. Just as like...
4: Not if we kill them all.
2: You don't need to. We have very good shark mitigation processes.
3: We don't.
2: We do. We've got tracking devices. We've got drones. Yeah, but I'm not denying that the facts are that there have been a spate of attacks this year. We have seen it. We have seen it very highly
3: publicized.
2: Because
3: there's too many sharks.
2: We have seen it highly publicized. But this is why I applaud measures like this, because it actually does keep people safe. You can go out in a certain amount of water that you know that the net is going to be enclosed around you. And I think this is a very, very good solution to it. Let's see how the year pans out.
3: Okay, well, I know here's something that's really going to trigger you, Danica.
2: Oh, here we go. Go on.
3: So the UN, experts from the UN have told Britain that they should be building statues of Africans to atone for slavery.
4: Black statues matter.
3: Stop it. I find this really interesting. This is about remembering victims, not punishing the Britons. Now, the public spaces, I think, already do commemorate powerful people. So to me, it makes sense. It's a part of history. Why not commemorate it? You need to really understand all of your history if you're going to understand a little bit of history. So I think this is actually not a bad idea, but I can already see you eye rolling to the left of me.
2: Already I'm fired up. So let's just get this straight. The United Nations, which has proven itself time and time again to be an absolute useless body run by a bunch of useless idiots, wants Britain to...
4: Do you support culling the United Nations?
2: Yes, I do support a UN cull. That is a cull I am all for.
3: What about
2: next? Basically, Britain gets the finger pointed at them when they actually helped to end the slave trade. So Britain played a huge role in abolishing the transatlantic slave trade, and that was about 200 years ago. So not even so, and I was listening to Patrick Christie's from GB News on the Bolt Report tonight, hosted by James McPherson, and he said that they already have multiple statues across Britain of Africans. Nelson Mandela was one of them, and they mentioned it. So there's not like there is a shortage of African statues already in Britain. But on top of this, the UN also wants reparations. So what does it always come down to? Money. It's always money, time and time again. At a time as well when we are seeing our statues of our prominent people in our history, white people, their statues are being torn down. The left, we don't hear a peep from the left. They celebrate. Anyone who's white, if you've got a statue, they'll tear you down. But no, we've got to put up statues of Africans. for vibes and feels because it just makes us feel
3: better.
2: No,
3: but I think it's all about recognising that they had a place in history as well, and I think that that is worth actually...
2: But Britain played a role in the in abolishing...
3: I understand that, but
4: I... They should have a statue of a black guy saying, thanks, Britain.
2: Well, what about statues of white men, you know, who were sailing at that time? You know, people who... white people who played a big role in the abolishment of the...
4: Yeah, well, there'd be plenty of statues of William Wilberforce
2: suit
4: around.
2: Would that suit you then, though?
4: I think they're all there. But, look, I don't really necessarily have a problem with this at all. I think if someone's done something good enough to get a statue, I think if it's just sort of tokenistic, that
3: or
4: kind
3: if it's
4: of,
3: Dan Andrews, no,
4: I mean, I mean, I think the whole idea of reparations is ridiculous because what you should be doing is focusing on where there is the most disadvantage. So if you've got black communities that are disadvantaged either here or in the US or whatever, fix that disadvantage, fix that poverty, get them educated, get them into the workforce, do what you do with any other cohort. We know it works. Same with Indigenous Australians here.
3: Agreed.
4: And bring up, you know, close that gap. You don't get reparations just because of your lineage. We are not, you know, it's not a reverse kind of monarchical line of succession where just because you can prove that on ancestry.com that this happened, even if you're doing perfectly well for yourself, you can still say, oh, no, you have to give me all this money because of what you did 100 or 200 years ago. But, again, it is just the constant... I mean, are they going this hard after Brazil? Does Brazil
3: They did say other slave trading nations as well. They are making the recommendations to other slave trading nations. But, like, this is where, you know, symbolic recognition would actually have value, I would think, as opposed to, you know, money.
2: But who is that going to benefit?
3: Well, people, I do think that there are people that would like to see or have themselves recognised by a statue. I do think it's important that people see themselves in history. They did a survey on African Americans in the US, and a lot of them aren't learning enough about their own history at schools. So I think there is an issue where a lot of people from these regions, the history is just abolished. They're not even recognised.
2: But the problem is it doesn't stop at statues. It doesn't stop at statues. So it's statues, it's money, and what's next? Oh, well, we need land. I mean, it's never just one thing.
3: I say just give them a statue and just say we gave you a statue.
2: But it doesn't stop at a statue.
4: Sorry, you're still living in poverty, but look, we gave you a statue.
2: The other thing that really bothers me is the West is constantly being demonised as being racist and you're a bunch of bigots.
3: Agree.
2: That is a load of absolute nonsense. But Michelle, this just encourages that.
3: No, I don't think so.
2: It does. It hands it over and it basically says to them, you know what, you're right. The West are completely racist. I just don't understand what a statue could possibly do when Britain actually played a very big role.
3: I'm sure people from African descent played a really big role in it as well, and I think that that should be recognised. That's all it's saying.
4: There is a slightly...
3: Joe can't even get away.
4: I was going to say there's a slightly awkward bit of history that I would love to see commemorated, which is when white British colonial troops and the Royal Navy had to go in to fight off a black African nation that was trying to stop them from taking all their slaves away.
2: Oh, so see?
4: They were saying, no, we need the slave trade. This is what keeps us going.
3: Yes.
4: We sold all these slaves to you guys so that we could make our country, you know, with their prisoners of war. So they go to war with a neighbouring country or a neighbouring kingdom and then enslave them all, take them to the coast and sell them to the English or the Portuguese or the Spanish or the French or the Brazilians. And they were doing it very happily. So you actually had white abolitionists in conflict with black Africans who were demanding the right to continue the slave trade.
3: I just think it's about
4: I want a statue that represents that.
2: But at a time when our historic statues are being torn down by the deranged left, when, you know, Captain Cook, for example, is being torn down, but that's all right. We'll just appease minority groups because that makes
4: it. It's better to build new statues than to tear down existing ones.
2: So you agree.
3: Let's just have a statue on every corner.
4: Oh, I hate people tearing down statues. I think that is the dumbest, most knuckle-dragging, moronic response. And it is nothing more guaranteed to make people feel that their culture or their values or their nation is under threat or their history is under threat. And before this, of course, no one even knew who the statues were of.
3: I didn't even know there was a statue.
4: I didn't know there was a statue of Queen Victoria in Victoria Park.
3: No,
4: I mean, I guess
3: did.
4: The clue's in the
3: I
4: name.
3: I don't even pay attention.
4: Anyway, but I say just, you know, learn all the bits of slavery. I would also like to see more statues of eunuchs in Arab nations to commemorate all the young boys that they enslaved and then castrated and then used as...
3: Okay, great.
2: Wow.
4: Yeah, that was a really big thing.
2: That's quite a journey we're going
3: down. I know,
2: know. We're not journeying now, Joe. All right.
3: The inside of Joe's mind. Anyway.
4: It's amazing. I was going to say, and I heard a historian say with a straight face that a unit could do actually get ahead and do really well for themselves if they survived the operation. And I thought, gee, the word if's doing a lot of heavy lifting in that
2: Joe,
4: sentence,
2: that is,
4: isn't it?
2: That is a wonderful
4: There's no anesthetic in those days, I'll tell you that,
2: great,
4: boys
2: Joe,
4: and girls.
2: That's one of your best.
4: Anyway, let's get to our Polly's trying to be cool, which I think it's fair to say is never a good idea. It was the great Mark Latham who, don't look up his later career, but back in the day, he said that politics is Hollywood for ugly people. And it's fair to say that if you want to be cool, politics is not the game for you, which is what makes it all the more excruciating when you see politicians on social media trying to get down and, you know, talk the language of the youth, you know, get down
3: it's
4: with
3: terrible.
4: The kids, kick it old school on them corners. Have a look at this little combination and please just keep watching and join us at the end of it. I promise you it will end.
8: 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Save up, buy a property, get ahead.
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13: I'll fight for an Australia where everyone gets a fair go, not a rigged game.
14: Both the Ushi market and the Australian housing market are dictated by supply and demand. The problem right now is that supply of Ushis and supply of housing is not keeping pace with demand. Or in other words, there's been a shortage of Ushis.

0: I believe that is what the young people call totes cringe, although judging by the way my son talks, the words totes cringe are probably already now.
1: Yes.
0: Totes cringe. Look, I love Annika Wells. And,
1: do you?
0: But I just don't
1: know. What's wrong with you?
0: I think she's nice. She's quite funny.
1: But except she thinks
0: the Ushi thing is just...
1: Well, I mean, we literally can't afford to buy a house, but, like, you're equating housing with Ushis. Please.
0: And also...
1: And this is strong, strong boomer energy from these people.
0: It is strong boomer energy.
1: Strong boomer energy. Get away from the TikTok. Step away from the TikTok. Concentrate on doing the thing that you should be doing, running a country.
0: Also, the government actually, like, the budget actually did say these measures will hurt housing supply.
2: Yeah, exactly.
0: It actually said so. Yeah. Anyway. But that's my little contribution to the evening, kids. Say what you like about me. I'm cooler than a politician.
2: Well, we'll give you that one, I think, Joe. That you deserve that after the night that you've had so far. But look, it is all a little bit cringe, isn't it? It's absolutely ridiculous, and it's all just wasting a lot of taxpayers' money and then the
0: it's
2: time.
0: It's what my son, my 12-year-old son, yep. because it's right. chopped as, bro.
2: Chopped as. It is a bit chopped as.
1: 6'7". 6'7".
0: No, that's cringe.
2: No, that's all very cringe. All right, we're going to take a break. Coming up next, we'll take a look at the front pages.
0: You like about me? I'm cooler than a politician.
2: Well, we'll give you that.

0: News 24 will be back after this short break.
1: Welcome back to the show. Let's take a look at tomorrow's front pages, starting with the Advertiser exclusive Albo's health heist. Anthony Albanese's proposed cuts to health insurance rebates for over 65s will likely bankrupt some private hospitals, push up the cost of pregnancy cover and drive people into aged care. A scathing analysis warns the federal government's $3 billion plan will overload an already stretched public hospital system. The assessment is part of a Senate inquiry into Labor's modernising the private health insurance rebate bill. Has Labor got any control right now of any sector of the economy, of anyone's lives right now?
2: Ask your mate, Albo.
3: Do you think maybe it's possible the assessment was done by the private health insurance industry? Like,
1: you say it might not be right.
3: Well, I might say, you know, as Paul Keating said, always back self-interest. It's the only horse you know that's really trying.
1: But we also know that Labor's been going after pensioners.
3: That is also true.
2: So, yes. Yeah. He's like, I've got nothing.
3: Swings and roundabouts.
2: We'll go to the Daily Telegraph.
3: Trying to help. 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
2: The Daily Telegraph. Gang war hits home for Minns. Two innocent men murdered in gang attacks this week. The Premier Chris Minns on the back foot, conceding he is now deeply worried about the spiralling violence. Now he is. Joshua McDonald, his death in a drive-by shooting at Maryland's West on Wednesday has sparked a flashpoint in the gang war that has been running in the Harbour City since 2020. His death came only a day after Marco Tapia, 23, who was shot in the bed inside his Glen Alpine home. He also had no links to organised crime. Now,

0: seeing this time and time again. Now, it's really interesting that he's now saying, oh, maybe there's a bit of a problem.
1: Well, no, he's taking it very seriously. But I think the take-home message is that, you know, hitmen for crime gangs are not very smart.
0: They're not very smart.
2: They're not very smart. But I just think it's appalling that two innocent people
0: 100%.
2: Have been murdered this week at the hands of these gangs. It's clearly an escalating problem in the state.
0: Yep. And I think that Chris Minns should be doing more about it, if I'm going to be honest, because clearly not enough is being done. And then we'll go to this one. Earth to Jim. Big four banks issue red alert to Treasure over rents and housing supply. Well, yes, we know that there are issues there.
1: Yes. I think the interesting thing is the Commonwealth Bank, which has previously been a bit nicer to Labor, now on board. Let's go to the Oz now. And a cracker of an exclusive by our very own Gary Markson, pro-Palestine protest inferno, a brutal lesson for a, quote, baby premier. This is a sit-down with Premier Chris Minns, who is tough on crime and tough on the causes of crime. Great man. I don't know if you've met him. He's incredible. Very charismatic,
0: too. I know you love him.
1: And the cheekbones, you could slice it.
0: He's the only... looks don't run a very good state.
1: The looks just... The eyes are the window to a mighty brain.
2: Right, how about we just...
1: New South Wales Premier Chris Minns says the policing strategy behind allowing the pro-Palestinian march to proceed to the Sydney Opera House was, quote-unquote, bullshit, and that he went along with it because he was still a, quote, baby premier. Now, this is a guy who just cuts through. You see what I'm talking about? In an exclusive interview for the upcoming book Bondi Terror, Mr. Minns reveals the reason law enforcement agencies gave him on October 9 for letting the pro-Palestinian rally proceed from the town hall to the Opera House. Asked if he was given advice to allow protesters to let off steam, Mr. Minns said, the short answer to that is yes, and I think that manifested itself when I was a new premier, a baby premier, and we saw the march move from the town hall down to the Opera House. The constant advice I got from police at the time was, that's the way we do it. We marshal protests, we just let them go a few more streets, let them get it out of their system, and then they dissipate.
0: That's not what happened.
1: It's not what happened. That's what he's saying. That's why he said, quote unquote, it was bullshit.
0: So
1: it was changed.
0: But it's very convenient that he's blaming someone else when he clearly was the premier and should have been.
1: No, he said, that's what he's saying. He's saying, I should have taken responsibility. I was too green.
0: Well, it's too little too late, because the infectious disease that was the pro-Palestine movement
1: He's kicked it in the nuts pretty squarely since then.
0: You reckon?
1: They hate him, yeah.
0: Yeah.
1: He's been really good.
0: They hate everyone.
2: Well, I think that Chris Minns has been quite a good friend to the Jewish
0: community. No, to the Jewish community, yes. But the pro-Palestinians...
2: But there are so many mistakes that was made, and I really look forward to reading this book.
1: There you go.
2: Because I'm sure that there's going to be so many revelations to come of it. So, yeah, well done to Shari Markson. And the Chris Bowen...
1: Bowen's Ministry of Truth is here to tell you that energy policy is going perfectly. I'm just going to take that at face value and just move on, shall we?
0: He's nothing to see here.
1: By Jeff Chambers and Noah Yim. Chris Bowen's department has launched a cross-agency working group to fight back against, quote, climate misinformation it claims is thwarting the nation's troubled green energy transition. Oh, a bit of editorialising there. Troubled? It's going great. Don't know where they're getting their information from.
2: I mean, look, Chris Bowen...
1: As the Climate Change Authority, led by Matt Keane, stands accused of colluding with activists on a stealth carbon tax.
0: Matt Keane, so I couldn't imagine that.
1: They're getting out there. So Matt Keane and Chris Bowen fighting the good fight. Reaching out across the aisle to combat misinformation about how incredibly well the green energy rollout is going.
2: Chris Bowen hasn't got a leg to stand on. He's had a disastrous week spending $6 million of your money swanning about the globe. Now it's a campaign of information.
1: He's got a good story
2: to
1: tell.
2: Give it up, Bowen.
0: He's got a good tan.
2: Yeah. He's looking fresh over there. This is a shocking story on the front of the Newcastle Herald. Nasty nurse pleads guilty is the headline. An aged care nurse working in a dementia wing at a Hunter facility subjected six elderly residents to a series of disgusting and brutal assaults, punching them in the stomach, twisting their genitals and nipples, and farting in their faces.
1: There's a yarn.
2: Phoebe Schwager was working as an assistant in nursing at United Garden Suburb when she repeatedly assaulted and abused a number of elderly patients and two staff members between October 2024 to 25. Prosecutors said the 22-year-old assaulted the six elderly residents with the intention to inflict pain or humiliate and degrade them, and had provided no explanation or shown insight into her offending. this makes me feel sick to the stomach.
0: It's
2: this
0: terrible.
2: Makes me feel sick. I mean, you know, there's so many Aussies around the country with loved ones in nursing homes, and to hear that, it just sends shivers up your spine. It physically makes me feel sick that our most vulnerable are not being protected. Now, obviously, this isn't the case in every single nursing home, but the elderly are such they need to be protected, and I just, my heart goes out to the victims of this.
1: You know what's weird?
2: Sick.
1: Like, why, like, if you got a kick out of this sort of stuff,
0: I don't get it.
1: Why would you become a nurse?
0: I don't get it.
1: Would you actually do it just because if I become a nurse, I'll have power over all these people?
0: I don't understand it. Like, clearly, there's something else going on.
1: Anyway, nasty, I think, is an understatement.
2: Yeah, well, it's just
1: she nasty.
2: Yeah. Psycho behaviour.
0: Yeah, psycho behaviour. Let's go to the Cairns Post, where fewer victims, but state still leads nation. Queensland keeps its crown. And I found this very surprising. So Premier David Crisafulli is on track to meet his famous election commitment to reduce victim numbers in Queensland, but the state has retained its crime capital crown 3 years in a row. Australian Bureau of Statistics data reveals there were 12,000 fewer Queensland crime victims in 2025, a 4.1% decrease. The state government attributed the drop to its tough crime stance despite a national decline. Now, Police Minister Dan Purdy said that the state was leading the nation. We've got more police. The three tenters of adult crime, adult time, and breach bail go to jail. So every other state is looking to us.
1: So I reckon Victoria's looking at them saying, what do we have to do?
2: I'm surprised that it wasn't Victoria, to be quite honest.
0: Yeah. I am as well.
2: David Crisafulli's done a wonderful job.
0: He's done a really good
2: job in actually bringing down that crime rate. And you look over in Victoria and every week it's an issue, you know, or day in, day out there's a problem. So I'm not sure how the statistics worked out there.
1: A lot of opportunity in this for Ben Carroll. New slogan, Victoria. We're not as bad as Queensland.
2: You know what? That's actually bad. But yeah, seriously, absolutely astonishing. All right, we're going to take...
1: I'll put One Nation in their box.
2: Maybe. All right, we're going to take a quick break. Coming up next, it is National Flag Day, so why was the New Zealand flag being flown outside of Parliament alongside ours? That's next.
3: News 24 will be back after this short break.

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0: News 24 will be back after this short break.
1: Welcome back. Well, this isn't something you see every day. Two mice had a bit of a quarrel in the underground in London. Have a look.
2: Get him.
1: I mean, how's that? So they were chasing each other on the Oxford Circus subway platform and then, you know, just toddled off.
3: I'm glad you gave the name of the train line that they were on.
1: They were going shopping along Oxford Street.
3: I mean, I'm no expert, but shouldn't that be a mouse and a cat?
1: Maybe it should be. Yeah.
4: Maybe they're romantically involved. Who knows?
1: Well, that's right. Good on them, I say.
3: Some very disturbing behavioural qualities. It doesn't look like there's a lot of consent happening there.
1: That's right.
4: Let's head to New York now. Now, a 24-year-old who left his home, he was on the way to the dentist, and he was struck by lightning but managed to escape unharmed. Take a look.
5: I'm sorry.
4: Now, the best part about this is he's a Republican Party political staffer.
3: There you go. So God's a Democrat. God is a Democrat.
1: You know what? You would have to be, you're pretty lucky. Like, if I were him, I would go out and buy a lotto ticket right now.
3: Well, you know, he did actually get lucky because he's actually just been hired by the New York Philharmonic Orchestra.
1: What? Really?
3: Yeah, he's a great conductor.
1: Joe is on fire.
3: I'll set myself out.
4: Joe is on fire.
1: But seriously, you'd be pretty lucky. And the fact that he was, because I've often, if you get hit by lightning, like what happens to you?
4: Well, you never get struck twice, right?
3: I know, you'd have to ask. You have to ask my ex-girlfriends that, Danica.
4: Oh God. Okay, go.
3: Anyway, let's just say sparks flew.
1: Oh, righto.
3: Anyway, talk about sparks flying. I absolutely blew my top when I saw this. It is National Flag Day, and the Australian Parliament House, to celebrate, raised 44 Australian flags. Except, hang on a minute, what's wrong with this picture? It's from New Zealand. They put up two New Zealand flags, which are nowhere near as good as ours. It just looks like there's something missing. And that stupid red star thing.
4: How could you mistake that for the Australian flag?
1: Especially in the capital.
4: Yes, and it's Flag Day. Apparently it was only up for 2 hours, but it was 2 hours too long, I say.
3: Like, how could anyone who just...
4: How do you
3: is
4: not
3: Australian,
4: know your
3: not know? Like, you're rolling it out. Like, surely... And
4: it's wild.
3: Surely the people putting this up are, like, professional flag guys.
4: Being paid to be flag people?
3: Maybe they get like the local primary school, say, hey, kids, time to put up some flags. Pick the flag.
1: I actually think it's a pretty big problem. I think it's a big problem that whoever's put up the flag doesn't know our national flag.
3: Exactly.
1: And you know what? I'm sorry. They've got in the article, it's like it was just a general mishap.
3: It was two general mishaps.
1: It's a pretty big mishap.
3: It was two general mishaps. And imagine, you know, it could have been so much worse. Imagine if they put up the French flag. People thought we were a bunch of garlic-chomping, stinking, hairy, armpitted surrender monkeys.
1: They'd notice, all right, we've got to go. Joe, Michelle, it's been an absolute pleasure to see you at home. Coming up next, it's the Rita Panahi Show. Good night.
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0: News 24 will be back after this short break.
1: U.S. Vice President J.D. Vance steps in for the White House press briefing. Angus Taylor plans to expand the coalition's crackdown on the black market. Australia's health ministers meet today to address a growing shortage of hospital beds. One Aussie family's final hope as the search for survivors continues in the Himalayan disaster zone. And further details reveal following another suspected mistaken identity killing linked to Sydney's underworld. Plus, in sport, the Hawks make a flying start to their finals campaign, shocking the AFL's minor premiers in their own backyard.
2: And in weather, the spring swing underway across the country with temperatures on the rise in Queensland, but wild and windy conditions are on the way down south. Those details coming up.
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1: Hello, a very warm welcome to you this Friday morning, September 4th. I'm Alex Thomas. Great to have you with us. With Caroline Levitt leaving the role as White House Press Secretary, Vice President J.D. Vance has stepped up to the podium, campaigning for midterms, warning that Iran is still a threat and even discussing his own weight loss. Let's join our Washington correspondent, Jonathan Kersley, who was in the room. Jono, did he drop any hints about his future plans for 2028 and beyond?
3: Alex, well, the vice president keeping a little bit mum on that issue, turning to the political line he wants to push, and that is he's focused on Americans and on the midterms. It is a vital race now heading towards those elections in November for control of the House between Republicans and Democrats in key races right across the country, Michigan, Texas, a number of states in between where there are going to be fascinating House and Senate battles. Interestingly, Vice President J.D. Vance has been pitting himself, at least in a verbal stoush, with Abdul El-Sayed, who is the Democratic candidate for the Senate seat in Michigan, somebody who has faced a lot of controversy and questions in his own right of late. But the vice president really deciding to use this day to day, taking to the White House podium to go on the attack against the Democrats, pointing to what he said was a Republican's record on the economy, getting down inflation, questioning what Democrats would do on the economy, questioning what they would do on national security. And then came the stoush, resumed again with El-Sayed. Here's some of what he had to say.
4: I think El-Sayed's a crazy person. And I think whatever your views on Mike Rogers' specific policy prescriptions, I'd like to have a non-crazy person like Mike Rogers representing Michigan and the United States Senate rather than a crazy person like El-Sayed. But our argument to the American people is, look, it's very simple. You don't even have to listen to what we say. Listen to what the Democrats have said. If you think that inflation is a problem, if you think affordability is a problem, number one, we're doing everything that we can to bring down prices. But what do the Democrats say? They say that they want to undo taxes. They want to increase taxes on Social Security and TIPS.
3: There are also issues and questions raised in this press briefing that wrapped up around about 20 minutes or so ago on the ongoing conflict with Iran. Do not call it a war, though, Vice President Vance says. He did point to what he believes is his view, that over the course of the 42 years of his life, well, the United States has barely won a conflict, but said that this is down to Iran. In his eyes, well, the conflict ended after about 6 weeks, and right now his message to Iranians is that they need to stop shooting at ships, that the United States is doing its role to, in his words, protect global energy supply. That is by trying to keep the strait open, allow the free flow of oil in and out of that strait and try and push for that. But this is still a conflict that the United States still finds itself in as we push into this 7 month of this conflict. But here's what the vice president said on Iran.
4: I wouldn't call it a war. Right now, there is no active shooting. I recognize there have been places where this is flared up. Major combat operations, again, major combat operations lasted for about 6 weeks. So my advice to the Iranians is stop acting like crazy people and stop shooting at commercial shipping. And in the meantime, we've got to do what we've got to do despite what a foreign country is going to do in the Strait of Hormuz.
3: Alex, this was the first White House press briefing since Caroline Leavitt's departure. Obviously, the search goes on for her replacement. Vice President Vance jokingly asked whether or not he should be referred to as the Vice President, or the press secretary today insisted, yes, it would be Mr. Vice President, that he hasn't accepted the role of press secretary, but that he did talk to the president moments before entering the press briefing room. Here's what he had to say.
4: So I'm not Marco. I have not yet accepted any additional jobs, though I guess the fraud task force is my co-chair, is my second additional job. It's funny, before I came out here, I was talking with the president in the Oval Office, and he said, he said, be careful. I want you to do well, but if you do too well, I might make you the press secretary. So I've got to screw up a little bit because I'm busy enough as it is.
3: But Alex, all jokes aside, you would look at a performance like this today and raise your own questions. Would this be an audition for the vice president looking towards perhaps a higher office come 2028? Well, as I mentioned, he has kept mum on that issue, insisting for now he's focused on Americans and on the battle for the midterms.
1: Jonathan, thank you. The coalition is pitching a self-described radical policy to take on the tobacco black market. It's promising to make Australians feel safer, but one government minister claims the plan will kill people.
5: A plot to ram and ignite a Melbourne tobacco store exploding in these arsonists' face.
6: To be back here once again, an individual has set themselves on fire, whose life is now hanging in the balance.
5: The opposition is promising to address Australia's so-called tobacco turf wars.
7: This has got to stop. And it's got to stop now.
5: The coalition would slash the tobacco excise by 80% if elected. It would legalise, regulate and tax vapes and nicotine pouches for adults. $200 million would be spent on a nationwide law enforcement surge.
8: We're unashamedly saying this is quite a radical cut and change, but given the radical impact I've seen on the lives of small business people, average workers in those shops as well, it's time to take that radical action.
5: One Nation is pledging to slash the excise by 75% as Labor refutes claims a dramatic tax cut would end the illicit trade.
9: What's wrong with that plan? It will kill people. Like, seriously, we have some of the lowest smoking rates in the world because cigarettes are expensive.
5: It's estimated around 80% of tobacco consumed in recent years has been illicit. The coalition's plan would knock about $24 off a packet of cigarettes.
10: Angus Taylor argues that Australia does not have time to wait, calling on the government to adopt its package now.
11: It's time to crush the black market and take back control.
5: Ruben Spargo, News 24, Canberra.
1: Pacific Islands Forum leaders have formally called out China's missile testing back in July while failing to condemn it. As our correspondent Bridie Whitten reports, it follows a marathon summit that ran well beyond its allotted time.
12: After more than 9 hours behind closed doors, nearly all Pacific leaders found common ground reprimanding China for its July missile test.
13: The leaders in recalling the Blue Pacific Ocean of Peace Declaration registered concern on the recent intercontinental ballistic missile, ICBM, test, which overflew a number of members without adequate notice.
12: The forum released a watered-down statement which condemned intercontinental ballistic missile testing in the Pacific generally and fell short of naming China in July. September's leaders' summit, the centrepiece of the Pacific Island Forum, created a fresh opportunity to condemn China's missile strike with one Pacific voice. Only Nauru dissented.
14: I think it was important that we actually had a statement in the communique. It was very important to me. New Zealand obviously expressed ourselves in much stronger terms, I'd say, at the time.
13: Pacific Islands weren't informed. The ones that were informed late. And so I think the message from the forum is clear that transparency needs to happen. The process that the international standards of 24 hours, at least 24 hours notice, needs to be adhered to. So there's no sensationalization. It's just stating the facts.
12: But reaching that consensus was never going to be easy. Five Pacific leaders skipped the summit altogether, raising questions about the forum's ability to present a united front. China lodged a formal complaint about Taiwan's large diplomatic presence. Prime Minister Anthony Albanese left talks hours before they formally ended, flying back to Australia on the VIP plane when talks ran over time.
14: Anthony's been here the whole week from Monday as well. He had to leave because there's a curfew in Sydney Airport, as you know, at midnight.
12: The diplomatic push from Canberra and Wellington began well before the leaders arrived in the room.
14: Why we want to build a stronger PIF and to drive PIF centrality is because, you know, we're not going to be pushed around by forces and powers outside of this region.
12: Both Foreign Affairs Minister Penny Wong and her New Zealand counterpart Winston Peters have prioritised relentless face-to-face diplomacy in the Pacific. Mr Peters visiting every Pacific Island Forum member state since 2023. The question now is whether this latest show of unity can hold when Pacific nations have such different relationships with China. Bridie Whitten, News 24, Palau.
1: An Australian woman whose partner is missing in the Nepal floods is calling for tech companies to do more to help. The 23-year-old believes firms such as Optus, Apple and Life360 should allow data sharing, a move that could narrow the search areas for rescue teams.
15: Working from her home in northwestern Sydney, Saratha Wishwanathan is desperately trying to locate her boyfriend and his family, who have been missing since floods tore through the Nepal-Tibet region.
16: They are just the most caring people there are out there. They always put other people in front of themselves, and that's why I think we need to put them before ourselves for once this time.
15: Ms Wishwanathan last heard from her boyfriend Rishabh Lyer on the morning of August 26, and according to Apple's Find My service and Life360, his family's last known location was near their hotel at the Nepal-Tibet border. But privacy concerns have prevented her from accessing their location data and potentially narrowing the search areas for rescue teams.
16: I understand the logistics, like legally of it, I understand it, but I think that there should be a much bigger effort to try and help us, because it's not just some random situation where I'm just trying to see where my partner is, I'm trying to save his life. So it should be taken as seriously as that.
15: Apple and Optus had denied her request to access her boyfriend's location data. And more than a week after the floods, she's urging tech companies to do more.
16: So I think it's frankly kind of ridiculous that we haven't received this information as of yet.
15: Despite some companies now releasing the data, Ms Wishwanathan warns the delay could be costly.
16: It feels like a bit of a too little, too late situation, and we don't want it to get to that point where it is actually too late.
15: Life360 told Reuters it was inappropriate to comment on the ongoing situation. Christy Lloyd, News 24.
1: New South Wales police have revealed the name of the person they believe to be the actual target of a shooting in Sydney's west. Joshua McDonald was fatally shot in Merrylands on Wednesday in a case of mistaken identity. He had no involvement in the underworld but was standing outside a home owned by an alleged crime figure when he was gunned down. Police believe the intended target of the shooting was likely an alleged associate of the Alameddine crime clan. They are vowing to boost patrols after a spate of shootings this week.
17: Gang warfare on the streets of Western Sydney. The latest victim, a 40-year-old man, gunned down in a driveway in Merrylands.
18: We will not surrender our streets to organised crime gangs. Not now, not ever.
17: The latest violence is believed to be an escalation between the city's organised crime syndicates.
19: Organised crime at its heart is about profit. When groups are competing for profit, we see conflict. We have seen this pattern before.
17: Earlier in the week, a university student was gunned down inside his home following a home invasion. Both victims are believed to have been killed in cases of mistaken identity.
20: The message that needs to be got to these gangs and to the people that they're outsourcing this level of violence to is that if you behave in this manner, you will be sought out and you will be arrested. There will be consequences for your action.
17: Police are boosting resources and rejecting claims they've lost control of the situation.
18: Since May last year, Operation Falcon has arrested more than 800 of these criminals. 800 criminals just since last year. I want to commend the New South Wales Police for the work that they are doing out on our streets.
17: The two latest shootings follow a violent year on Sydney streets that included the kidnap and murder of an 85-year-old grandfather, another case of mistaken identity. The state opposition says Sydney residents should be terrified.
21: People of Sydney are right to be terrified, and they're right to feel like they've been let down by their government.
2: a government that has lost control of organised crime on our streets.
17: It's pledging to double the funding of the New South Wales Crime Commission. Matt Taylor, News 24, Sydney.
1: The New South Wales Premier, Chris Minns, is warning Canberra about its proposed changes to age-based private health insurance. Under these suggested changes, the rebate for over 65-year-olds would be brought in line with those under 65, meaning your return is now based on how much you earn, not your age. The New South Wales Premier fears this will push more seniors into the already backlogged public hospital system. Modelling suggests this could lead to an additional 12,000 patient bed days in the state. In contrast, South Australia's health minister is demanding action as nearly 500 elderly patients are stuck in their hospital beds awaiting aged care placements. Let's bring you a quick check on the weather outlook for today. It'll be another hot one for Brisbane with highs of 32 forecast. Cooler in Sydney, reaching 22 degrees there. Cloudy in Hobart, while Adelaide could see some light showers later in the afternoon. Just ahead here on Early First Edition, a tribute to Steve Irwin on the 20th anniversary of his death.
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1: Welcome back to Early First Edition. John Howard says Anthony Albanese should be man enough to face the Royal Commission into anti-Semitism. In an interview with Chris Kenny on News 24, the former Prime Minister pointed to his own experience of appearing before a judicial inquiry, adding that the same standard should apply to the current leader. Mr. Howard criticised Anthony Albanese, but not Commissioner Virginia Bell, over the absence of evidence from senior Labour ministers.
2: I believe that the Prime Minister should appear. And I'm really calling on the government, because they set up the Royal Commission, rather than calling on her, it's a bit isolating of her. I'd say to the Prime Minister, you're the man who called this Royal Commission. I know you didn't want to, but why don't you be man enough and just extend the terms of reference and give her the flexibility that I think the public would agree with and would appreciate. So I'm calling on the Prime Minister to act rather than her.
1: You can watch that full interview with John Howard on The Kenny Report here on News 24 this coming Monday. Today marks 20 years since Steve Irwin died. The crocodile hunter was known for his larger-than-life personality and fearless love of wildlife. His passion living on, carried by his family, Australia Zoo, and the conservation work he started, inspiring a new generation.
3: G'day, I'm Steve Irwin, and these are highly venomous sea crates.
4: You're a very naughty boy, Agro.
5: Where most saw danger, Steve Irwin saw an invitation, and he rarely needed asking twice.
6: I'm taking you, the audience, right in there with me. So as you're either sitting in your chair like this going, my goodness, or you're on, you know, going like this, watching the telly.
5: The wildlife obsession started long before the cameras were rolling. Steve grew up at his parents' reptile park in Birrawa on Queensland's Sunshine Coast, which would later become Australia Zoo. He could wrestle a crocodile 1 minute, then melt over a wild animal the next.
4: What can I say? I'm in love. I'm falling in love with another woman.
5: That fearless, infectious character turning wildlife into must-see television. The crocodile hunter took Steve from Australia Zoo to audiences around the world, and even the big screen.
3: My new movie, The Crocodile Hunter Collision Course, we make this bloke look like a real pussycat.
6: I can't stop, mate. I'm on fire. I wake up in the morning and I'm on fire. I just can't do enough. It drives me crazy that I've got to go to sleep. You know, can't I film something at night?
3: There's a good boy. Can I give Monty a big kiss? No, you can't. I'd love to.
5: Behind the stunts was a serious mission to protect wildlife. He established Wildlife Warriors with wife Terry, helping turn his love of animals into conservation work. In 2006... Steve was killed by a stingray while filming on the Great Barrier Reef off Queensland's far north. His death left a void in people around the world. But for his daughter Bindi, the wildlife warrior was simply her dad.
7: My daddy was my hero. He was always there for me when I needed him.
5: His family has carried the torch, Terry, Bindi and Robert driving his work for wildlife and conservation forward. 20 years on, Steve Irwin's legacy shows no sign of fading. A generation grew up with him, captivated by his fearless love of wildlife. Now his message is reaching another generation.
8: I think the legacy is left behind in his family, which you clearly now see in Robert, yeah, coming through the, yeah, good family values and, yeah, wildlife conservation.
9: It's just an inspiration to many of us, you know, and now to see Robert be doing the same thing, it really brings a tear to people's eyes.
10: But it's good his legends kept going by his family and obviously the Australian Zoo, you know. So anyone that's not been there, that's a great time to get to it.
11: Have you been careful around snakes because you've seen Steve Irwin's stuff?
12: No, I've actually been looking for them.
5: Leaving behind not just a catalogue of close calls, but curiosity to look a little closer and protect wildlife.
3: Crikey!
5: Lauren Forbes, News 24.
1: Let's take you to the US now. The ongoing trial of Lindsay Clancy, the mother who killed her children, and a jury's been deliberating for a long time as to whether or not she did it deliberately or in a moment of psychosis. Let's listen in.

0: personnel in session, be seated.
1: Your Honor, for the purpose of the record, present before the court are 12 deliberating jurors and 6 alternates in the matter of Commonwealth versus Lindsay Clancy. All other parties are present.
2: All right, thank you, Madam Clerk.
1: You're welcome.
2: Good afternoon, everyone. I just wanted to go over a couple of things this afternoon. First off, I want to remind you that you are required to follow my instructions on the law as I gave them to you, all right? I also want to, at this point, go over the instruction that I gave you about reasonable doubt, all right? And so, reasonable doubt. The burden is on the Commonwealth to prove beyond a reasonable doubt that the defendant is guilty of the charges made against her. What is proof beyond a reasonable doubt? Well, the term is often used and probably pretty well understood, though it's not easily defined. Proof beyond a reasonable doubt does not mean proof beyond all possible doubt, for everything in the lives of human beings is open to some possible or imaginary doubt. A charge is proved beyond a reasonable doubt if, after you've compared and considered all of the evidence, you have in your minds an abiding conviction to a moral certainty that the charge is true. When we refer to moral certainty, we mean the highest degree of certainty possible in matters relating to human affairs, based solely on the evidence that has been put before you in this case. I've told you that every person is presumed to be innocent until they are proved guilty, and that the burden of proof is on the prosecutor. If you evaluate all the evidence and you still have a reasonable doubt remaining, the defendant is entitled to the benefit of that doubt and must be acquitted. It's not enough for the Commonwealth to establish a probability, even a strong probability, that the defendant is more likely to be guilty than not guilty. That is not enough. Instead, the evidence must convince you of the defendant's guilt to a reasonable and moral certainty, a certainty that convinces your understanding and satisfies your reason and judgment as jurors who are sworn to act conscientiously on the evidence. This is what we mean by proof beyond a reasonable doubt. All right. And with that, I'm going to ask you to resume your deliberations.
0: Court, all rise, please. Jurors, this way.
3: So you could hear the judge in the case there giving instructions to the jury who have been really struggling to reach a verdict in the case of Lindsay Clancy, who killed her children, and they can either find her guilty of murder or manslaughter, or, as the judge pointed out there, could acquit her if they feel that the burden of proof against her has not been reached by the prosecution. We will, of course, continue to monitor that and let you know if a decision by the jury is made. KO Sports has unveiled a blockbuster lineup for 2027 at the annual DAZN Media Plus Upfront event in Sydney. It was also announced that 2 powerhouse brands will come together. Jim Callanan was there.
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9: 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I watch the AFL all the time. I'm a sports tragic. So I certainly love our coverage.
4: KO brings together 50 sports, including Australia's top-tier codes, AFL, NRL, cricket and motorsport, with supercars and, of course, Formula One.
5: As part of the transition, all Fox Sports channels, including Fox Sports News, will transition to become KO Sports branded channels, with Fox Footy, Fox Cricket and Fox League also becoming KO Footy, KO Cricket and KO League. KO Sports and Foxtel will continue to be the only place to watch every AFL and NRL home and away game live with no ad breaks during play.
4: Why is it the best coverage?
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4: At the DAZN Media Plus up front, KO also confirmed it's renewed its partnership with MotoGP into the next decade. Now that makes it the longest running broadcast partnership with MotoGP anywhere in the world.
9: Well, it's very special, and again, one of the great things about MotoGP is not only how competitive it is and the quality of the racing week in, week out, but we've got this mad new event in Adelaide in 2027. So the first street race globally for MotoGP.
5: KO Sports has extended its agreement with the America's Cup to bring every moment of the Louis Vuitton 38th America's Cup to Australian fans, with Team Australia returning to the competition for the first time in almost three decades. KO Sports has also announced an extension to its long-standing partnership with the PGA Tour to retain its status as the home of golf.
7: Well, I'm addicted to golf, so the PGA Tour, European Tour, even the Korn Ferry, the Seniors Tour, any golf I love, so that's my go-to.
4: So for sports fans, there is no better place to be in 2027 than KO Sports.
3: Complicated, hostile and tumultuous. That's how former 2GB radio host Ray Hadley described his relationship with broadcaster Alan Jones in court. The pair's grievances aired on the third and final day of Mr. Hadley's evidence during a trial where Mr. Jones is accused of indecently assaulting six men.
10: The morning wars of rival radio hosts laid bare during a criminal trial. Today, Ray Hadley airing old grievances. Claiming Jones and his team targeted and leaked stories about him because he'd signed a secret deal to take over his breakfast program on 2GB. Anything they could do to white ant me, white ant my program, just generally make life more difficult for me. This week he told a court a complainant known as C confided in him about allegations Jones touched and kissed him without his consent while he worked for him. Jones's legal team has questioned Hadley's motivation to support complainant C. Our relationship was very complicated. Much of my success was due to Mr. Jones. I'm appreciative of what he did for me as a broadcaster, adding, we had stand-up brawls. It was a tumultuous relationship, sometimes warm and friendly, sometimes hostile. Today, the veteran shock jock wrapped up his evidence in the fifth week of this trial.
11: Obviously, I've been released from evidence. I'm no longer on oath. But the case continues, so there's nothing I can say.
12: Jones is on trial, charged with 20 counts of indecent assault and two of sexual touching without consent in relation to six men over a 17-year period.
10: He denies any of the alleged physical acts ever happened. This afternoon, former 2GB producer Gavin Carmody began his evidence and will continue tomorrow.
3: The family of mother Molly Ticehurst have come face to face with her killer for the first time inside a New South Wales courtroom. Daniel Billings is being sentenced for the Forbes mother's murder. Victim impact statements were delivered before chilling videos filmed by her killer were played.
13: About to come face to face with the man who took his daughter's life. Tony Ticehurst, one of dozens of people who loved Molly Ticehurst, pouring into court in Orange. In 2024, Molly's ex-boyfriend Daniel Billings was charged with sexually assaulting and stalking her. While on bail, he broke into her Forbes home, stabbing her 15 times. 2.5 years later, a judge is deciding his prison sentence.
14: How are you feeling this morning, can I ask?
15: I'm a bit anxious, but that's normal.
13: Father Tony's glasses fogging up as he read a statement. When she died, part of me died with her. I am incomplete. I hope that every night Molly's screams keep you awake. The court also told her son carries her ashes everywhere he goes. His statement read out, I miss watching Ice Age in her room. I love my mum very much.
12: Billings has been hidden behind a screen throughout this court process, appearing virtually for 2 years. But today, that ended. He sat in the middle of a packed courtroom, staring at the ground as 80 minutes of videos he took before and after the murder were played.
13: One of them, a message to friends, don't ever question yourself. I would not have let anyone or anything stop me. And immediately after the murder, with blood on his hands, saying, that is the worst thing I've ever done in my life. Another round of hearings set for tomorrow before Billings learns his fate later this month.
3: The New South Wales Premier has called the police strategy behind the pro-Palestine Sydney Opera House protests in 2023 as BS. In an exclusive interview for upcoming book Bondi Terror, Chris Minns revealed he went along with law enforcement's advice because he was still relatively new to being Premier. He also revealed he'd learned a bitter lesson after the protest, which has guided the government's policy since. The demonstration in the aftermath of October 7 Hamas attack turned ugly as protesters burned a flag of Israel while chanting slogans. Another former Prime Minister has also lashed out at the now-completed Royal Commission, saying it's not fair dinkum if it's not extended. Speaking to Peter Credlin here on News 24, Tony Abbott said there are many people that should have been called to appear who haven't. He added that the Royal Commission was set up to fail.
16: The worst terrorist atrocity in our history happened on Anthony Albanese's watch, and this is why the relevant ministers need to be called and asked what they knew, what they did, and what they should have done. And as I said, if that doesn't happen, this Royal Commission looks like it was set up to fail.
3: The Australian government is stepping up its support for Nepal in the search and rescue effort after catastrophic flooding.
16: Happened on Anthony Albanese's watch, and this is why the relevant ministers need to be called and asked

0: concerns for the Australians who remain unaccounted for, and those concerns deepen every day, every hour that they remain unaccounted for.
1: The 15-person disaster assistance response team will leave Australia in the coming days. It includes personnel from Fire and Rescue New South Wales and the Queensland Fire Department.
0: They will use advanced drone technology to provide mapping and thermal imaging to support Nepal's search and rescue efforts. And their deployment was in response to Australia's ongoing offers of assistance to Nepal.
1: The Australian government is also committing an additional $3 million to its humanitarian aid package, taking the total to $11 million. The Australian public is also doing its part, donating more than $4 million to the Emergency Action Alliance.
0: The contributions that are being made both by Australians personally and by the government enable the delivery of vital shelter, water, sanitation and healthcare.
1: As the death toll passes 1,200, authorities are now trying to identify victims using DNA. They're asking families abroad to have their DNA profiles sent over. Several Australian families have already had their samples taken.
2: Sydney's Harbour Bridge was illuminated purple overnight to honour Lily Hooper. The 18-year-old died in August while on a bushwalk in the New South Wales Southern Highlands. The teenager had previously worked as a bridge climb guard. She was farewelled by family and friends at a private funeral yesterday. Donald Trump has announced he will be actively campaigning ahead of the midterm elections. The US president is targeting nearly three dozen closely contested races ahead of November's poll.
3: I will be with you 100% all the way to November.
4: President Trump is pledging a campaign blitz for Republicans in tight races in the final 2 months before the midterms.
3: I'm going to go to every one of those 35 places, and we're going to see if we can get everyone elected.
4: The president is hoping for a Republican sweep in the midterms, but he does have priorities.
3: And I'm really going to be in particular interested in Congress and the Senate. I love you governors, but good luck.
4: Democrats are hoping Trump's declining approval ratings will work against him and his candidates.
5: Donald Trump has never been as low, and I don't know how much lower this can go. People understand these folks are not doing anything to actually help the situation of working Americans.
4: Republicans are counting on the president's super PAC, MAGA Inc., to spend big across the country. The PAC reported more than $400 million in the bank at the end of July.
6: We're so fortunate to have the president and his resources and his willingness to step up to help the cause.
4: The GOP is holding its first midterm convention next week in Dallas. President Trump is set to headline both nights.
7: He's going to do what he does best. He's going to rile up, you know, get everybody excited, get energy on our side.
4: According to Gallup, for all midterm elections since 1946, the sitting president's party has lost an average of 25 seats in the House. That would give Democrats just enough to win control.
2: The Vice President, J.D. Vance, has thanked Caroline Leavitt while briefing the White House press pool today. Ms. Leavitt left the position of White House press secretary at the end of last month. And the U.S. Vice President has revealed he had received a good luck message from the former staffer as he filled in for her this morning.
8: Caroline Leavitt, who is an amazing person, an amazing mom, was an amazing colleague here at the White House, and was not just a person who stood up here and answered your questions, and I think did so admirably, but was also just an amazing part of the very cohesive team that we had working here in the West Wing. She texted me this morning and wished me good luck, because obviously going up against all of you is very, very dangerous business.
2: Intense storms are lashing parts of Canada. Toronto is bearing the brunt of the weather system. Cars have been left submerged while some buildings sustained damage. Around 65,000 people have been left without power. Parts of Southeast Asia are being enveloped by a blanket of toxic haze. It's been caused by a number of large fires burning across Sumatra and Borneo since mid-July. Some areas, including the Philippines and Singapore, are seeing smog and pollution from the fires at 15 times more than the World Health Organization's recommended level. Indonesia says 50,000 respiratory infections linked to the fires were recorded between July and August. Let's bring you a snapshot of what today's weather has in store. It's going to be another hot one up in Brisbane, where highs will reach 32. A cooler day in Sydney with 22 Celsius, the top temperature. Cloudy for Hobart, while Adelaide could see some light showers later in the afternoon. Just ahead here on Early First Edition, we're going to take a look at today's front pages. Plus, in sport, a powerful farewell performance from Payne Haas

0: in his last game for the Broncos.
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1: Hello, welcome back to Early First Edition. Let's check out the front pages of this morning's newspapers for you now, starting with The Australian, which focuses on concerns over tax revolving around recent Labor legislation. It's also got a story about Chris Bowen's department, the Department of Climate and Energy, of course, has launched a cross-agency working group to fight back against climate misinformation. And at the top, it also carries the story we brought you a few moments ago about the New South Wales Premier, Chris Minns, describing himself as a baby premier in relation to how he reacted to that pro-Palestinian protest outside the Sydney Opera House following the October 7 attacks on Israel back in 2023. The front of the Financial Review also has a story about trusts and tax on the front, while the Courier Mail leads with a picture of Jai Arrow, who's going to run out for his 100th game with South Sydney later tonight. And it also has a story about house price fix is a flop, is the headline there. Two of Australia's biggest banks have warned Labor's tax changes won't help more people get into homes because they're targeted at the top end of the market and could actually reduce housing supply, it claims. The front of the Daily Telegraph also carries a picture of Jai Arrow and his wife and child ahead of his final appearance for South Sydney before he focuses on his battle against motor neurone disease. Again, Jim Chalmers, the Treasurer, also featured there. The front of the Herald Sun has a game of cat and mouse looking ahead to the elimination final between Carlton and Geelong at the MCG tonight. And Judge Killplot is the other big headline on the front there. Melbourne's exiled illicit tobacco kingpin, Kaz Hamad, is threatening to kill the judge who sentenced him to life in prison in Iraq. And we finish with the Mercury in Tassie, which features the massive fire that engulfed a major hydropower station, up to 25 crews battling it, and it left about 300 homes without power. Let's bring you a Fox Sports News update now. Hawthorn is through to a second preliminary final in as many years after upsetting minor premiers Fremantle by 32 points. Frio booting the first goal of the game. But from then on, it was all brown and gold. Dylan Moore making a statement as the Hawks held the Dockers goalless for over 55 minutes in their own backyard.
2: The Dockers in the end, he nearly gets run down back the other way by his opponent. Turns it over, Hawthorn will load up again. Moore, he's been dangerous. Hits 50, Dylan Moore straightens! It's another one for the Hawks! They're unstoppable!
1: Hawthorn soaring to a 32-point win and are now just one more away from a place in the grand final. The Dockers face an extra semi-final game against the winners of tonight's elimination final between Geelong and Carlton at the MCG. The Brisbane Broncos have finished a terrible year on a high, beating Canterbury by 34 points to 20. The game was tied at half-time, but four Brisbane tries in 11 minutes, early in the second half, blew the Dogs off the park. Ben Hunt starring for the Broncos, scoring one try and setting up three others.
3: Payne Haas playing as a Bronco one last time.
4: Try would be nice for Payne Haas, yes!
3: Might as well go out with a bang, just his 16th try in 159 games. But what footy giveth, it can also take away. An unscheduled rest for one of Brisbane's best. His team surprisingly superb shorthanded.
4: Terrapati with a juggle!
3: Ben Hunt hunting down Jacob Carraz, Josiah Carapani the beneficiary. It was time for the Dogs to go back to their strengths.
2: Lachie Galvin just showing the ball to the outside.
3: Lachlan Galvin going himself after faking his sumptuous short ball to Jacob Preston. A Haas pass nearly setting up something. Till Ezra Mam butchered it.
4: Oh, then Ezra Mam over the top.
3: And Ari Tuala's try making it 10-all at half-time.
4: Held his width.
3: It was merely the prelude to a sudden avalanche in the other direction.
4: Down the right wing, back to Billy Walters.
3: A Pat Carrigan offload setting up a try for Billy Walters. Ben Hunt, more of a DIY guy.
4: Hunt off the run. Benny Hunt goes over now.
3: The fancy feet of the veteran number seven, viciously versatile. They could carry him over the try line, or they could make the ball sticky for Jordan Rickey.
4: Look at this. Well done, Benny Hunt.
3: 28 points to 10, three tries in 6 minutes, blowing up the contest. For those a little slow on the uptake, Hunt was at it again 3 minutes later.
4: Hunt's cut-out ball, Mariner, Carapani!
3: Two tries for Carapani, two competition points for his side. The Bulldogs making things a little more respectable with two late tries and a good use of the trial kickoff rule.
4: Hang on!
3: Haas leading the way right to the end with 129 run metres, 6 tackle busts, 4 offloads and 32 tackles to go with his try. A memorable end to a forgettable premiership defence for Brisbane. Sunila Wasti, Fox Sports News.
1: And of course he's heading to South Sydney for next season. Now Darius Boyd is Queensland's new State of Origin coach. He has signed a 2-year contract to replace Billy Slater, who quit last month. The 39-year-old represented Queensland 28 times as a player. He's been in charge of the state's under-19s, but has never coached a NRL team.
5: There's so many great Queenslanders that left the legacy in a great space. And I think about Mal in my time. Obviously, there's Kevy, Greeny and now Bill. So, you know, it's not broken, so don't fix it. It's about putting my spin on it.
1: The historic rivalry between the Rabbitohs and Roosters will be briefly set aside this evening to honour Jai Arrow. He announced his retirement earlier this season because of motor neurone disease, but the NRL and South Sydney arranged for him to walk out as a player one last time so he could reach 100 games for the club.
6: I wanted all my players wanted to play because they wanted to be in a moment with Jai, and they respect him so much, and they just thought if they didn't put him on the field, we'd be showing a bit of a lack of respect for him, and that's not the case. So.
1: Sydney Roosters arresting several key players ahead of finals, although coach Trent Robinson claims halfback Sam Walker could be available for the grand final if they make it that far, despite recent ankle surgery. Now, construction's about to begin on a massive rare earths mine in the Northern Territory. Matt Cunningham has the details.
7: Arafura Rare Earths Nolans project has been in planning for almost 20 years, but it will soon become a reality. This became a project of national significance last year after the United States and Australia signed an $8.5 billion deal to produce more of these critical minerals down under. That was prompted by concerns China had a stranglehold on production.
8: China took 3 decades to build out the supply chain, and it's going to take the rest of the world quite a number of years to build out an alternative supply chain. But what that means for us is because we took what we call an ore-to-oxide strategy, we can be a true alternative to China, and we could not be going into construction at a better time.
7: These rare earths are essential for the production of electronics like mobile phones and electric cars. They also play a critical role for defence.
8: Robotics is a significant driver of demand. So a typical humanoid robotic uses the same amount of rare earths as you see in an EV. So this is going to be a very significant driver of demand. But you also need it in military applications. You can't make a jet, a missile, a submarine with significant amount of without a significant amount of rare earths.
7: Construction on the project will begin in 2 weeks, and up to 600 people will be employed during that process. The mine is expected to begin production in 2029, ramping up to full capacity by 2031.
1: Matt Cunningham with that report. Let's bring you a full weather forecast now from our senior meteorologist, Alison Osborne.
9: Temperatures on the rise again across parts of central and eastern Australia on Friday, while wind and rain are increasing as a strong cold front barrels from WA into the Great Australian Bight. Let's see how things are shaping up for our capitals. For Brisbane, another turn of the dial, a high of 32 degrees on Friday, 34 in Ipswich. Clear skies and light winds expected. For Sydney, noticeably cooler compared to recent days, 22 degrees your top in the city, 25 in the west. Generally cloud-free conditions expected. For Melbourne, wind and cloud are increasing from the north and west. 18 degrees your high ahead of evening showers. Showers from late morning into the afternoon for you in Adelaide. Winds picking up, clouds building as well. 21 degrees your top temperature. Early morning showers for you in Perth and then clearing to a partly cloudy afternoon on Friday. 20 degrees. A little dose of build-up showers for you in Darwin. 33 for Canberra. Partly cloudy and 18, 15 degrees and overcast in Hobart.
1: That's it for now. I'll have weekend first edition for you from 6 o'clock tomorrow morning, East Coast time. Up next here on News 24, Pete Stefanovic has your first edition. Goodbye.
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0: News 24 will be back after this short break.
1: US Vice President J.D. Vance refuses to put a clock on the Iran conflict as he steps in for a White House press briefing. Lindsay Clancy's lawyers request the removal of a juror. The jury sent back for deliberations. The New South Wales government to discuss sexual violence at a roundtable meeting today. Calls for tech companies to allow data sharing to assist in the search for those missing in Nepal. And Steve Irwin's legacy in the spotlight 20 years on from his death. Plus in sport, the Hawks make a flying start to their finals campaign, shocking the AFL's minor premiers in their own backyard. Today's weather, it's cool in the south with a chance of a few showers. That warmth continues in Brisbane.
0: Live with Peter Stefanovic, this is First Edition.
1: It is the 4th of September and it's good to have you with us bright and early on this Friday morning. It's just gone 6 o'clock in Canberra. Vice President J.D. Vance has taken to the podium at the White House for the first briefing since Caroline Levitt's departure, talking up Republicans for the midterms, whilst also refusing to put a time frame on the war in Iran.
2: All right, guys, we're going to find out which reporters are going to be nice and which missed their cups of coffee.
1: All right, yeah, there we go. Let's go to Jonathan Kersley, who's inside the White House as it all unfolded. Yeah, that was a brief hype reel there from the vice president, but it was a mix of heavy, mix of light. He's got his sights set on helping Republicans in November, though, Jono.
3: That's certainly one of his firm focuses right now. He stressed that repeatedly throughout this press briefing room, right here in the press briefing room, right behind these windows here, a matter of, well, it was a couple of hours or so ago now, that is what he wants to do, get out over the course of the next couple of months and help Republicans try and keep hold of the House and or the Senate. This today very much was being used as a warning shot to American voters about what he sees as the risk of Democrats taking control. At the same time, he put into a friendship with Tucker Carlson and said, you know, it's okay to disagree with friends, but let's not discard friends for political reasons, and then went and trashed political opponents, referring to them as crazy, warning in his eyes of what could happen if indeed Democrats do gain control of either the House and or the Senate come November. And he reignited his feud with Abdul El-Sayed, the Democrat nominee for the Senate seat in Michigan, a controversial figure, fellow for the last 2 weeks, a week or so. Both the vice president and Abdul El-Sayed have been effectively toe-to-toe with each other in a public war of words. This is what the vice president had to say inside the press briefing room.
4: Which is actually, it's very simple. Do you want to live in a country that has safety and security and prosperity? If the answer is yes, and I think most Americans do, then vote for congressional Republicans over congressional Democrats. On every single issue, the Democrats have taken the side of fraudsters, of criminals, and of far-left interest groups over the side of the American people.
3: But Pete, as you mentioned, when it comes to the war with Iran, well, no timeline on it from the vice president today. He was asked to put one on it. He did not, and also insisted that this actually is not a war, referring to Iranians as crazy people, saying the United States is trying to prevent a global energy crisis by retaliating to Iranian strikes on ships in the Strait of Hormuz to try and stop attacks from Iran on the shipping industry, particularly around that vital oil laneway. This is what he had to say on Iran.
4: I wouldn't call it a war. Right now, there is no active shooting. I recognize there have been places where this has flared up. Major combat operations, again, major combat operations lasted for about 6 weeks.
1: All right, and no doubt, I mean, this always comes up, his 2028 ambitions, but he deflected as he usually does, though.
3: A deflection. He was asked in an interesting way. He was asked whether or not he would support either Ted Cruz or indeed Pete Hegseth. And it was an interesting way to ask the question. But look, the vice president said he wasn't biting. He's been keeping mum on his own 2028 ambitions. I think if you were watching his press briefing here today, what he's been doing publicly over the course of the last month or so, then you could very well be saying that he is eyeing a 2028 presidential run. But inside the room today, you're saying, look, right now he doesn't have the time to think about it. Instead, he once again put the focus back on the midterm races.
4: You should be focused not on a job a few years from now. You should be focused on the midterms. And that's the approach that I've taken. I think people sometimes don't believe me because they assume you're the vice president. You must think about this all the time. What I'm focused on, man, is trying to get as many Republicans as elected as possible so that we can do as much good as possible.
3: So plenty of ground to cover from the vice president today. And as you mentioned, that hype video at the top there, apparently we're now doing hype videos for press briefings, but not auditioning to be press secretary. He says happy to be the second in charge of the United States.
1: Yeah, well, there's some rumours getting around that Fox News business reporter might be headed the White House's way to take over from Caroline Levitt. We'll see where that ends up. But, John, I mean, he does seem, I watched most of that briefing this morning, and he's got a good way with reporters. I mean, he's very affable. He's very likable. He seems to get on with all the reporters as well. And he answers their questions, which is a lesson for politicians here.
3: He answered them certainly in his own way. I think it was interesting to note sitting inside that room for almost an hour or so, he had this list in front of him, pre-prepared list of who he was going to go to, and then tried to sort of mix it up. But he knows he's in front of the cameras. He knows that this is a public-facing role. He's been briefed by the president before going in. He said that himself. He said that President Trump had told him, look, do a good job, but don't do too good a job, or I might make you press secretary. But he knows that he is standing at that podium with the vice presidential seal on it. He cracked jokes about his own weight loss. He cracked jokes about his vision and his age, but he's only 42. That's only a couple of years older than me. So slow down, Mr. Vice President. Let's not have too many cracks about age, shall we?
1: Yeah, well, I'm older than both of you. So there you go. Jonathan Kersley, thank you so much. Looking fresh this morning, my friend. We'll talk to you again next hour. Well, let's stay in the United States because Lindsey Clancy's defence team has requested a juror be removed from the panel as the jury is once again told to continue deliberations. So just moments ago, Ms. Clancy's lawyer, Kevin Reddington, told the judge the juror is preventing the panel from reaching a unanimous verdict in the murder trial that has electrified America. Our colleagues at Fox News are covering the case.
5: I think Judge Sullivan's absolutely right. If that juror said that she was willing, or he was willing, to follow the instructions, I couldn't imagine granting that defense motion. Now, what it does indicate is that the defense believes it is a single holdout and that the jury is in their favor. And so they obviously want to swap out for an alternate because they believe they're that close, presumably to not guilty by reason of insanity. But they clearly believe that there's a single holdout that's keeping them from taking this jury in favor of the defense. I can't imagine any judge granting that motion if the jurors said they could go forward. This was a very odd way for this to unfold. And it seems to be that there was obvious tension. It's not too surprising after so many days of deliberation that nerves can get frayed. And it could be possible that some jurors actually did switch, but that one holdout remains. Now, at the end of the day, I think that this jury that was impaneled is going to be the jury that finishes this case. So if this juror remains just unchanged and is not willing to join the others, then we will have a mistrial. Now, the fact that they're talking about a single juror really weighs heavily in what we've been talking about, including what does the prosecutors do now? If this truly was an 11-1 result, then it may in fact favor the prosecutors to consider some type of deal with the defense.
1: Okay, it looks like the jury has returned to the courtroom. Let's just listen in. This is live now in Massachusetts.
6: Stay away from any coverage about this. Don't talk about this case. And I will see everybody tomorrow morning. Okay.
7: Thanks. Court, all rise. Jurors, this way, please.
1: Okay, well, it looks like it's more of the same there, because the jury has been deadlocked for a sixth day, which means more and more likely that we are headed for a mistrial, because they can't come to a unanimous verdict. They can't come to a unanimous decision, as we continue to take these live pictures from the courtroom in Massachusetts. Lindsay Clancy's trial is now headed to another day. New South Wales police have revealed the name of the person they believe to be the actual target of a shooting in Sydney's West. Joshua McDonald was fatally shot in Marylands on Wednesday in a case of mistaken identity. He had no involvement in the underworld, but was standing outside a home owned by an alleged crime figure when he was gunned down. Police believe the intended target of the shooting was likely an alleged associate of the Alamedine crime clan. Police also vowing to boost patrols. The New South Wales government will today convene a roundtable aimed at addressing teenage sexual assaults. The acting Premier and Education Minister Prue Carr will lead crisis talks alongside public, Catholic and independent school leaders, as well as experts and advocates. It's in the wake of two alleged assaults involving teenagers last month, one incident at Sydney's East and the other in the city's southwest. An alleged arsonist is fighting for his life after a Melbourne tobacco shop was set alight. The 23-year-old man was flown to the Alfred Hospital in a critical condition after the botched firebombing yesterday. One of the two other alleged culprits is believed to have significant burns to hands and feet and are on the run this morning. Investigators yet to find a motive, but are treating the incident as targeted. An Australian woman whose partner is missing in the Nepal floods is calling for tech companies to do more to help find him and others missing. 23-year-old believes companies such as Optus, Apple and Life360 should allow data sharing, a move that could narrow the search areas for some rescue teams.
8: Working from her home in northwestern Sydney, Saratha Wishwanathan is desperately trying to locate her boyfriend and his family, who have been missing since floods tore through the Nepal-Tibet region.
9: They are just the most caring people there are out there. They always put other people in front of themselves, and that's why I think we need to put them before ourselves for once this time.
8: Ms. Wishwanathan last heard from her boyfriend Rishabh Lyer on the morning of August 26, and according to Apple's Find My service and Life360, his family's last known location was near their hotel at the Nepal-Tibet border. But privacy concerns have prevented her from accessing their location data and potentially narrowing the search areas for rescue teams.
9: I understand the logistics, like legally of it, I understand it, but I think that there should be a much bigger effort to try and help us, because it's not just some random situation where I'm just trying to see where my partner is, I'm trying to save his life. So it should be taken as seriously as that.
8: Apple and Optus had denied her request to access her boyfriend's location data. And more than a week after the floods, she's urging tech companies to do more.
9: So I think it's frankly kind of ridiculous that we haven't received this information as of yet.
8: Despite some companies now releasing the data, Ms. Wishwanathan warns the delay could be costly.
9: It feels like a bit of a too little, too late situation, and we don't want it to get to that point where it is actually too late.
8: Life360 told Reuters it was inappropriate to comment on the ongoing situation. Christy Lloyd, News 24.
1: Today marks 20 years since Steve Irwin died. The crocodile hunter was known for his larger-than-life personality and fearless love of wildlife. His passion lives on, carried by his family, Australia Zoo and the conservation work he built, inspiring a new generation.
10: G'day, I'm Steve Irwin, and these are highly venomous sea crates.
11: You're a very naughty boy, Agro.
12: Where most saw danger, Steve Irwin saw an invitation, and he rarely needed asking twice.
13: I'm taking you, the audience, right in there with me, so as you're either sitting in your chair like this going, my goodness, or you're on, you know, going like this, watching the telly.
12: The wildlife obsession started long before the cameras were rolling. Steve grew up at his parents' reptile park in Birrawa on Queensland's Sunshine Coast, which would later become Australia Zoo. He could wrestle a crocodile 1 minute, then melt over a wild animal the next.
14: What can I say? I'm in love. I'm falling in love with another woman.
12: That fearless, infectious character turning wildlife into must-see television. The crocodile hunter took Steve from Australia Zoo to audiences around the world, and even the big screen.
10: my new movie, The Crocodile Hunter Collision Course, we make this bloke look like a real pussycat.
13: I can't stop, mate. I'm on fire. I wake up in the morning and I'm on fire. I just can't do enough. It drives me crazy that I've got to go to sleep. You know, can't I film something at night? There's a good boy. Can I give Monty a big kiss?
10: No, you can't. I'd love to.
12: Behind the stunts was a serious mission to protect wildlife. He established Wildlife Warriors with wife Terry, helping turn his love of animals into conservation work. In 2006, Steve was killed by a stingray while filming on the Great Barrier Reef off Queensland's far north. His death left a void in people around the world. But for his daughter Bindi, the wildlife warrior was simply her dad.
15: My daddy was my hero. He was always there for me when I needed him.
12: His family has carried the torch, Terry, Bindi and Robert driving his work for wildlife and conservation forward. 20 years on, Steve Irwin's legacy shows no sign of fading. A generation grew up with him, captivated by his fearless love of wildlife. Now his message is reaching another generation.
16: I think the legacy is left behind in his family, which you clearly now see in Robert, yeah, coming through the, yeah, good family values and, yeah, wildlife conservation.
17: It's just an inspiration to many of us, you know, and now to see Robert be doing the same thing, it really brings a tear to people's eyes.
18: But it's good his legends kept going by his family and obviously the Australian Zoo, you know. So anyone that's not been there, that's a great time to get to it.
19: Have you been careful around snakes because you've seen Steve Irwin's stuff?
20: No, I've actually been looking for them.
12: Leaving behind not just a catalogue of close calls, but curiosity to look a little closer and protect wildlife.
10: Crikey!
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1: Coming up, a former Prime Minister calling on Anthony Albanese to face the Anti-Semitism Royal Commission. Yeah, that'd be John Howard right there. And in sport, a powerful farewell performance from Payne Haas in his last game for the Broncos.
0: News 24 will be back after this short break.

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1: Back with First Edition, folks. John Howard says Anthony Albanese should be man enough to face the Royal Commission into Anti-Semitism. In an interview with Chris Kenny on News 24 last night, the former Prime Minister pointed to his own experience of appearing before a judicial inquiry, adding that the same standard should apply to the current leader. Mr. Howard criticised Anthony Albanese, but not the Commissioner Virginia Bell, over the absence of evidence from senior Labor politicians.
2: I believe that the Prime Minister should appear. And I'm really calling on the government, because they set up the Royal Commission, rather than calling on her, it's a bit isolating of her. I'd say to the Prime Minister, you're the man who called this Royal Commission. I know you didn't want to, but why don't you be man enough and just extend the terms of reference and give her the flexibility that I think the public would agree with and would appreciate. So I'm calling on the Prime Minister to act rather than her.
1: And you can catch the full interview with John Howard on The Kenny Report on News 24 on Monday. Pacific Island Forum leaders have formally called out China's July military strike while failing to expressly condemn it. As correspondent Bridie Whitten reports, it follows a marathon summit that ran well beyond its allotted time.
3: After more than 9 hours behind closed doors, nearly all Pacific leaders found common ground reprimanding China for its July missile test.
4: The leaders, in recalling the Blue Pacific Ocean of Peace Declaration, registered concern on the recent intercontinental ballistic missile, ICBM, test, which overflew a number of members without adequate notice.
3: The forum released a watered-down statement which condemned intercontinental ballistic missile testing in the Pacific generally and fell short of naming China in July. September's leaders' summit, the centrepiece of the Pacific Island Forum, created a fresh opportunity to condemn China's missile strike with one Pacific voice. Only Nauru dissented.
5: I think it was important that we actually had a statement in the communique. It was very important to me. New Zealand obviously expressed ourselves in much stronger terms, I'd say, at the time.
4: Pacific Islands weren't informed. The ones that were informed late. And so I think the message from the forum is clear that transparency needs to happen. The process that the international standards of 24 hours, at least 24 hours notice, needs to be adhered to. So there's no sensationalization. It's just stating the facts.
3: But reaching that consensus was never going to be easy. Five Pacific leaders skipped the summit altogether, raising questions about the forum's ability to present a united front. China lodged a formal complaint about Taiwan's large diplomatic presence. Prime Minister Anthony Albanese left talks hours before they formally ended, flying back to Australia on the VIP plane when talks ran over time.
5: Anthony's been here the whole week from Monday as well. He had to leave because there's a curfew in Sydney Airport, as you know, at midnight.
3: The diplomatic push from Canberra and Wellington began well before the leaders arrived in the room.
5: Why we want to build a stronger PIF and to drive PIF centrality is because, you know, we're not going to be pushed around by forces and powers outside of this region.
3: Both Foreign Affairs Minister Penny Wong and her New Zealand counterpart Winston Peters have prioritised relentless face-to-face diplomacy in the Pacific. Mr. Peters visiting every Pacific Island Forum member state since 2023. The question now is whether this latest show of unity can hold when Pacific nations have such different relationships with China. Bridie Whitten, News 24, Palau.
1: Let's get a latest sport on this Friday morning with Alex, and a shock to start the second week of the AFL finals, Alex.
6: Yeah, really good stuff from the Hawks last night. Hello to you. They're through to a second preliminary final in as many years after upsetting the AFL's minor premiers Fremantle by 32 points out west. Frio booting the first goal of the game, but from then on it was all brown and gold. Dylan Moore making a statement as the Hawks held the Dockers goalless for over 55 minutes in their own backyard.
7: The Dockers in the end, he nearly gets run down back the other way by his opponent. Turns it over, Hawthorn will load up again. Moore, he's been dangerous, hits 50. Dylan Moore straightens, Dylan Moore straightens! It's another one for the Hawks! They're unstoppable!
6: A 32-point victory in Hawthorn and now just one win away from a place in the grand final. The Dockers face an extra game, a semi-final against the winners of tonight's elimination final between Geelong and Carlton at the G. The Brisbane Broncos have signed off a disappointing season with a 34-20 win over the Bulldogs in his final game for the club before leaving for the South. Payne Haas opened the scoring for Brizzy. He was sent to the sin bin shortly afterwards, the score 10-all at half-time. It was three Broncos tries in just 6 minutes shortly after half-time that changed this contest completely. Brisbane halfback Ben Hunt at the centre of things.
8: Last play, Walters. There is Hunt off the left foot. Back, kicks, chases are there. Look at this. Well done, Benny Hunt. Scoring them, setting them up. Brisbane hat-trick since half-time.
9: Oh, he's looked great, the number seven this evening, Ben Hunt.
6: Yeah, two for Josiah Carapani. There were four tries in 11 minutes. Brisbane's eight wins this season, the fewest by defending premiers since 1981. Darius Boyd is Queensland's new State of Origin coach. He has signed a two-year contract to replace Billy Slater, who, of course, quit last month. The 39-year-old represented Queensland 28 times as a player. He's been in charge of the state's under-19s team, but has never coached a NRL side.
10: There's so many great Queenslanders that left the legacy in a great space. And I think about Mal in my time. Obviously, there's Kevy, Greeny, and now Bill. So, you know, it's not broken, so don't fix it. It's about putting my spin on it.
6: The historic rivalry between the Rabbitohs and Roosters will be briefly set aside this evening to honour Jai Arrow. He announced his retirement earlier this season because of motor neurone disease. The NRL and South Sydney arranging for him to walk out as a player one last time so he could reach 100 games for the club.
11: I wanted all my players wanted to play because they wanted to be in a moment with Jai, and they respect him so much, and they just thought if they didn't, put him on the field, we'd be showing a bit of a lack of respect for him, and that's not the case. So.
6: The Sydney Roosters are resting most of their big stars for finals. Coach Trent Robinson claiming that halfback Sam Walker could be available for the grand final if they make it that far, despite recent ankle surgery. And finally, from next year, we're merging two massive sports brands into one. Fox Sports and KO Sports will come together under the KO name. So in 2027, you can watch your favourite sporting action, star players, even your favourite sporting presenters and reporters, if you have them, on KO Footy, KO Cricket and KO League. All Fox Sports channels will carry that KO name. So a change to look forward to, but the same old coverage that we love.
12: Just like enjoy. We had, yeah, the what we're known for continues. Just a little tweak on the name.
6: Exactly.
12: Good on you, Alex. Thank you so much. Coming up after the break, the jury in the Lindsay Clancy trial retires for a sixth day, still unable to deliver a verdict, plus big announcements, as Alex just mentioned, from KO in 27. Details ahead.
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1: You're back at First Edition, folks. J.D. Vance has thanked Caroline Levitt whilst briefing the White House press pool earlier today. Ms. Levitt left the position of the White House press secretary at the end of last month, and the US vice president, he stepped in today and revealed he'd received a good luck message from the former staffer as he filled in on her role, her former role, this morning.
2: Caroline Levitt, who is an amazing person, an amazing mom, was an amazing colleague here at the White House, and was not just a person who stood up here and answered your questions, and I think did so admirably, but was also just an amazing part of the very cohesive team that we had working here in the West Wing. She texted me this morning and wished me good luck, because obviously going up against all of you is very, very dangerous business.
1: Donald Trump has announced he'll be actively campaigning ahead of the midterm elections. The US president is targeting nearly three dozen closely contested races ahead of November's poll.
3: I will be with you 100% all the way to November.
4: President Trump is pledging a campaign blitz for Republicans in tight races in the final 2 months before the midterms.
3: I'm going to go to every one of those 35 places. And we're going to see if we can get everyone elected.
4: The president is hoping for a Republican sweep in the midterms, but he does have priorities.
3: And I'm really going to be in particular interested in Congress and the Senate. I love you governors, but good luck.
4: Democrats are hoping Trump's declining approval ratings will work against him and his candidates.
5: Donald Trump has never been as low, and I don't know how much lower this can go. People understand these folks are not doing anything to actually help the situation of working Americans.
4: Republicans are counting on the president's super PAC, MAGA Inc., to spend big across the country. The PAC reported more than $400 million in the bank at the end of July.
6: We're so fortunate to have the president and his resources and his willingness to step up to help the cause.
4: The GOP is holding its first midterm convention next week in Dallas. President Trump is set to headline both nights.
7: He's going to do what he does best. He's going to rile up, you know, get everybody excited, get energy on our side.
4: According to Gallup, for all midterm elections since 1946, the sitting president's party has lost an average of 25 seats in the House. That would give Democrats just enough to win control.
1: Staying in the U.S., and the jury in the trial of Lindsey Clancy has been sent home for a sixth day. The defense had earlier claimed one of the jurors is refusing to listen to the law and is therefore demanding that juror be removed. Brian Yanis reports from outside the courthouse in Massachusetts.
8: Judge William Sullivan receiving that note from the jury, and then he gave an instruction to that jury. First, he did a sidebar, taking each juror, all 12 of them, and asking them something, a question. And then after that, he told the court and he read an instruction to the jury about reasonable doubt.
9: Not enough for the Commonwealth to establish a probability, even a strong probability, that the defendant is more likely to be guilty than not guilty. That is not enough. Instead, the evidence must convince you of the defendant's guilt to a reasonable and moral certainty, a certainty that convinces your understanding and satisfies your reason and judgment.
8: Now, according to Lindsey Clancy's attorney, Kevin Reddington, he then, after the jury was dismissed from the courtroom, had an objection. He said ultimately that it's a shame. He also said that it is one juror who refuses to listen to the instruction of reasonable doubt. Here is that back and forth between the defense and the prosecution and the judge.
10: It's a shame. It's a real shame. And that's why I object to the court's ruling. I request that we have further inquiry. I request that my motion is to remove this juror that refuses to listen to your instruction on reasonable doubt.
11: I think what Your Honor has done by asking each juror if they're able to follow the law and then giving a general instruction on reasonable doubt is appropriate.
9: I don't feel it's appropriate for me to say I agree with one juror or 11. At this point, I've asked if they are able to follow my instructions. According, they swore earlier that they could.
8: We know, at least from that back and forth, that it appears one juror has a problem with this idea of beyond reasonable doubt, which is why the judge reread his jury instruction on what it means for the prosecution to have to prove beyond a reasonable doubt that Lindsey Clancy had the capacity to appreciate that when she killed her kids, it was wrong, and that she had the ability to control her actions.
1: And just to let you know what we are looking at here, there's obviously so much interest in this case in the United States, folks, that there is a ton of cameras outside the courtroom. So we're waiting to hear from the defense lawyer, Kevin Reddington. You heard him there in that piece there. He was questioned at length yesterday when he left the courtroom. So we are expecting the same again. So as soon as we see that shot, we'll take you to it. Yeah, look at that interest. Extraordinary, isn't it? Crowded around that small door. The New South Wales Premier has called the police strategy behind the pro-Palestine Sydney Opera House protest in 2023 as BS. In an exclusive interview for the upcoming book called Bondi Terror, written by our own Shari Markson, Chris Minns has revealed to her that he went along with law enforcement's advice because he was still relatively new as a Premier. He called himself Baby Premier. He also revealed he learned a bitter lesson after the protest, which has guided the government's policy. The demonstration in the aftermath of the October 7 Hamas terror attack turned ugly as protesters burned flags of Israel whilst chanting slogans. Angus Taylor is vowing to dismantle the business model of organised crime syndicates. The opposition leader is preparing to implement policies to destroy key revenue sources for gangs. The plan, which includes slash, also revealed he learned a bitter lesson after the protest, which has

0: This option would allow the trusts to avoid the minimum 30% tax on distributions and capital gains plus stamp duty. Some experts say electing a fixed distribution regime could still trigger stamp duty in New South Wales and Victoria. An alleged arsonist is fighting for his life after a Melbourne tobacco shop was set alight. The 23-year-old was flown to the Alfred Hospital in a critical condition after the botched firebombing yesterday. One of the two other alleged culprits is believed to have significant burns to his hands and feet and is on the run this morning. Investigators are yet to find a motive, but are treating the incident as targeted. KO Sports has unveiled a blockbuster lineup of sport for 2027 at the annual DAZN Media Plus Upfront event in Sydney. It was also announced that two powerhouse brands will come together, as Jim Callinan reports.
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6: 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I watch the AFL all the time. 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
1: At the DAZN Media Plus upfront, KO also confirmed it's renewed its partnership with MotoGP into the next decade. Now that makes it the longest running broadcast partnership with MotoGP anywhere in the world.
6: Well, it's very special, and again, one of the great things about MotoGP is not only how competitive it is and the quality of the racing week in, week out, but we've got this mad new event in Adelaide in 2027, so the first street race globally for MotoGP.
2: KO Sports has extended its agreement with the America's Cup to bring every moment of the Louis Vuitton 38th America's Cup to Australian fans, with Team Australia returning to the competition for the first time in almost three decades. KO Sports has also announced an extension to its long-standing partnership with the PGA Tour to retain its status as the home of golf.
4: Well, I'm addicted to golf, so the PGA Tour, European Tour, even the Korn Ferry, the Seniors Tour, any golf I love, so that's my go-to.
1: So for sports fans, there is no better place to be in 2027 than KO Sports.
0: Okay, let's go back to Massachusetts. It's the defence lawyer Kevin Reddington who has been picked up by the media, trying to leave the courthouse for today. He did just say a moment ago there'll be an inquiry by the judge to that single juror, which appears to be a holdout, but let's listen in.
7: Has dealt but will not listen to the judge's instruction.
8: Yeah. Has everybody else agreed? Do we know where everybody...
7: Are you like the only guy?
8: No, I'm just a loud mouth.
9: What was in the note that they
8: My last question, and I'll be quiet. Is the one per? Did they tell you that all the rest of the jurors are going one way or the other? Did they tell you that?
7: They don't tell me anything.
8: Okay,
7: it's just
8: Kevin,
10: do you want to?

0: Kevin, do you want a new juror or do you want a mistrial?
1: I don't want a mistrial. Why would I want a mistrial?
0: So do you want them to put a new juror in?
1: Shit out of that case. I don't want
2: Sir, do you want to write your motion in my RV? It's worked off. Sir!
3: Back up,
4: Kevin. Kevin, why did you wheel Lindsay up there to the Kevin, why did you wheel Lindsay up to the sidebar?
1: Because she has a right to know what's going on.
2: Kevin, do you know which juror it is?
1: The foreperson identified the juror and the
2: judge. Do you know who it is?
5: Are the 11 in favor of not guilty by reason of insanity?
6: Does Lindsay understand what's going on when she's listening to all that?
5: Sorry.
1: I just want to make sure she's there.
6: Dave, I got you.
2: Kevin, what's going on? Kevin, what was her reaction when she found out about the whole
5: Okay, somebody down
2: there.
5: Oh, my God.
6: Kevin, we couldn't hear. Explain. There's one person.
5: You were pretty cheap about it.
6: Okay, sorry.
7: Kevin, do you think if they get a new juror, they can meet the
2: Can you cut down? I just worked
8: there. What did the note say?
1: Well, when a note that the judge already has says that there are 11 jurors that have made a decision, and one juror will not apply reasonable doubt. I think that's...
9: All right, just back up. Where they're at. You have to back up.
7: I'm not touching you.
8: Do you know it's 1 against 11?
10: The poll!
8: Okay. Sir, do you know that it's 1 against 11?
1: That's what the note says.
7: Is it just one person that's holding everything up? And you think it's... What do you think their stance is?
5: Guys, you're shoving me into him. Can we please move back? Sorry, Kevin. Don't laugh at me, please.
1: Sorry, Kevin. Stay behind this guy here. You'll be all right.
2: Kevin, tell us what happened. Did she get to read the letters today?
5: Guys!
1: I didn't have a chance to talk to her about the letters. We were busy with other issues. Thank you.
5: What compelled you to bring her up to...
2: I love you, man. Can I come in and shake your hand?
9: Yes.
5: Kevin, what compelled you to bring Lindsay up to the sidebar? Was that asked?
1: She has a right to know what's going on.
2: Thank you.
1: It's not going to be an open court.
8: Come on, bud.
1: I could bring her up so she can hear.
2: Did you feel like she understood what was happening?
5: Stand right there. You got it.
6: This is what you deal with? Holy moly. This is incredible.
5: Ow, ow, guys. Take it out.
6: This is what it's like in here.
11: You're doing a great job. This is happening too.
6: Watch the curb, guys.
4: I love you.
2: All right. Please do not follow
5: instructions.
1: We'll see what the judge does about it.
5: What was going on?
1: I just wanted to have the argument in open court rather than inside.
7: Is that why you were holding the
1: back
7: paper
1: up.
7: You and the judge had a paper going back?
1: Watch your crab, Kevin. Those were my notes.
7: What?
1: I think those were my notes. Oh. That's all.
5: Now, I saw you almost
1: Watch out, you got a lace that's untied.
2: Do you think there's any chance of a verdict at this point, given where we are?
1: I would hope so.
2: Sorry, Kevin.
6: Okay, let's we're out.
12: Okay, a bit like it was yesterday. That was madness at the courthouse, but such is the intense interest in this case in the United States. So what happened there is the defence lawyer, Kevin Reddington. Now, what appears to have happened, and this was one of the more significant events of the day, is that a note was handed to the judge a little bit earlier, and the lawyer just basically outlined what that was, is that 11 jurors have made a decision, but one is a holdout. So one won't apply reasonable doubt. that is in the eyes of defence lawyer Kevin Reddington. And so as he just explained there, the judge will make an announcement on that tomorrow because that defence lawyer had wanted that holdout, that juror, to be taken off the panel and then an alternative brought in. Remember, there are a number of alternatives who are there in case that someone sick or whatever can't be in that jury anymore. Let's go to the Republican strategist, John Jordan, who also practices law, understands these things in the United States. Good to see you, John. So let's just start off with what you make of the development today, because it seems as though we've got 11 people on that panel, on that jury, who are have made their decision, but we've got one holdout.
3: Yeah, it would appear that way, but we don't know that for sure. But that's certainly what the evidence suggests. Courts in the United States, and judges in particular, are very hesitant to interfere with the jury process in the jury room. So it's a fairly high bar. So for a judge to remove a juror, there's going to have to be a showing of misbehavior, you know, inappropriate application of the jury instructions, anything going on outside of the jury room, you know, information that was not introduced in court being discussed by that person. So it's going to have to be a showing. And I look forward to seeing what that is and what the defense motion looks like and what facts that they can articulate and bring to bear for the court for there to be a removal. But it's a fairly high bar.
12: So if nothing changes and then you've basically got 11-1, so it's not unanimous, is that a mistrial then?
3: Yes, it would be a mistrial. It would be a hung jury, and then the state can either retry the case or not. If the defendant will still be held in custody because the charges are still pending until either the retrial happens and she's either convicted or acquitted, or the state decides to withdraw the charges, or yet another alternative is there is a plea agreement.
12: How likely would a retrial be, though? Because, I mean, it's already been said, particularly from that defense lawyer, that it's been too tough for Clancy to have to deal with.
3: Yeah, well, there's going to be a proceeding of some sort. There is no way whatsoever that the court, the state, the prosecution just walks away from this and lets her go free. If they decide, they're just not going to do that. So what you may have is some sort of negotiated settlement. I think that is a very reasonable possibility if, in fact, this is a hung jury.
12: And she stays in an institution, right?
3: Well, it depends on what the terms of that plea agreement are, right? So if there is a plea agreement, you know, it would be that the terms of the plea agreement would govern. Obviously, the court would have to approve that like they do all, they have to approve all plea agreements. But there's no evidence of that right now. We're still trying to decide if there's going to be a hung jury or not. But if there is, you know, does the state really want to retry this? Remember, it's very political. The defense basically put the American mental health system and pharmacological intervention for mental health on trial. And that's not just in the United States, but in the world. There's, you know, how much medications is too much? Do doctors know what other doctors prescribe and so forth? And what effect did this have on her mental capacity and specifically the mens rea or guilty conscience an element necessary for conviction of a crime?
12: Just give us an idea of I mean, America is gripped by this case, John. I mean, give us an idea of why that's so.
3: Well, it's so because, you know, this is a horrific crime, you know, a mother killing her own children, right? That violates some of the most fundamental laws of nature. So that is always going to get attention. But secondly, this is political in the sense that, psychiatric drugs are controversial, especially when they're mixed and how they're prescribed and different doctors prescribing them. And the regulatory scheme of, you know, how does one doctor know necessarily what another doctor did unless the patient tells him? And so did the system actually let this woman down by prescribing a multitude of different incompatible drugs, which is why it's kind of a battle of the experts trial. And such, did that result in her not having the capacity to understand the nature of her actions? And so in that sense, it not only strikes at the heart of a mother and her children, but at mental health and somebody's capacity to know right from wrong.
12: And no doubt defense would see that as, would see a mistrial as a win.
3: Yeah, it would be a win. Obviously that's a win. It's not a conviction. But there will be another proceeding and there will be some sort of confinement for this lady. The question is it in the penal system, a prison? If so, for how long? Or is it in a mental hospital?
12: John Jordan, really appreciate your insight today. Thank you so much. And yeah, we'll be watching that case. So just to recap there again, the inquiry by the judge to that single juror will be held tomorrow because the jury has been retired for the day. So that's a sixth day of deliberations. And at the moment, they remain deadlocked. If they do remain deadlocked after tomorrow, then we are on course for a mistrial. But again, we'll see what happens tomorrow. Well, the United Nations is warning of a supersized El Nino. The climate pattern could be the strongest on record and last until at least February of next year. That's according to the World Meteorological Organization. El Nino is a natural phenomenon developing in the Pacific Ocean. It allows warm water to spread and release heat into the atmosphere. It can shift rainfall and temperature worldwide, fueling weather conditions such as droughts and typhoons. The WMO has undertaken a major mobilisation to try to circulate its forecasts of events linked to the phenomenon. Just in time for the weekend, thieves in the UK have made off with two trucks carrying about 70,000 pints of Guinness. 800 barrels of it was stolen from a depot in Cheshire earlier this week, valued at roughly $200,000, authorities say. They've been hopeful that the stout might be recovered. Police have confirmed the famous saying, Guinness is good for you, only counts when the pints have been bought and paid for. True. Quick check of the weather with Alison.
10: Temperatures on the rise again across parts of central and eastern Australia on Friday, while wind and rain are increasing as a strong cold front barrels from WA into the Great Australian Bight. Let's see how things are shaping up for our capitals. For Brisbane, another turn of the dial, a high of 32 degrees on Friday, 34 in Ipswich, clear skies and light winds expected. For Sydney, noticeably cooler compared to recent days, 22 degrees your top in the city, 25 in the west, generally cloud-free conditions expected. For Melbourne, wind and cloud are increasing from the north and west, 18 degrees your high ahead of evening showers. Showers from late morning into the afternoon for you in Adelaide, winds picking up, clouds building as well, 21 degrees your top temperature. Early morning showers for you in Perth and then clearing to a partly cloudy afternoon on Friday, 20 degrees. A little dose of build-up showers for you in Darwin, 33. For Canberra, partly cloudy and 18, 15 degrees and overcast in Hobart.
12: Okay, before we head to a break, this is how your taxpayer dollars are being spent, folks. Queensland State Liberal Party members posting a rendition of Dolly Parton's 9 to 5, which has the internet in a big old cringe.

0: They just use your mind and never give you credit.
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3: I don't know what to say. The video suggesting the federal government's recent social media restrictions haven't gone far enough. It was quickly deleted, and you can see why. Bit off key, but there you go, your taxpayer dollars at work. Coming up after the break, JD Vance takes up the role of White House press secretary overnight, focusing on the US midterms as well as Iran. We are live to Washington next because Jono Kersley was in the room. Plus, a Melbourne tobacco store, the target of an alleged firebombing. Details next.
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0: News 12. As President J.D. Vance refusing to put a clock on the Iran conflict as he steps in for a White House press briefing. Lindsay Clancy's lawyers request the removal of a juror. The jury sent back for deliberations and have now retired for the day. Chris Minns criticises his own police force's response to the 2023 pro-Palestine Opera House protests. Calls for tech companies to allow data sharing to help in the search for those missing in Nepal. And Steve Irwin's legacy in the spotlight 20 years on from his death. Can you believe that? 20 years to the day. Plus in sport, the Hawks make a flying start to their finals campaign. Shocking. The AFL's minor premiers in their own backyard. Today's weather, it's cool in the south, a chance of a few showers, warm and sunny in Brisbane.
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0: It is the 4th of September today and it's good to have you with us on this Friday morning. It's just gone 7 o'clock in Sydney, but we begin this hour in the United States because Vice President J.D. Vance has refused to put a timeline on the war with Iran as he fronted the press from the White House podium this morning. Our Washington correspondent Jonathan Kersley was there in the room. Jono, the Vice President says the US is preventing a global energy crisis.
2: That's his view. It's the view of the Trump administration. And in his eyes, it's because they are retaliating to Iranian strikes on ships. So what he's saying is that Iran needs to stop launching attacks on ships in the Strait of Hormuz, and then this tit-for-tat exchange can effectively end. But he was standing by the US need to retaliate and to respond because the view of the United States now is they are protecting and preventing a global energy crisis, an oil shortage, by trying to keep at least some level of the Strait of Hormuz open. Interestingly, as you say, wouldn't put a timeline on when the war in Iran would come to an end, but had suggested that the conflict had ended after 6 weeks. Well, the conflict still very much goes on because the two sides have been exchanging fire even as recent as this week, just a matter of a couple of days ago. He also said that the United States is investigating a strike on a wedding in the town of Sirik in Iran that killed civilians, publicly saying today, look, the US doesn't target civilians, but if the military does do things wrong, then they learn from them, insisting that the Pentagon will be looking at this very, very closely after the civilians died in apparent US strike on that town of Sirik. But on the conflict with Iran more broadly, this is what the vice president had to say.
3: I wouldn't call it a war. Right now, there is no active shooting. I recognize there have been places where this has flared up. Major combat operations, again, major combat operations lasted for about 6 weeks. So my advice to the Iranians is stop acting like crazy people and stop shooting at commercial shipping. And in the meantime, we've got to do what we've got to do despite what a foreign country is going to do in the Strait of Hormuz.
0: And Jono, the vice president, also had a big crack at Democrats as the midterms loom, calling some of them crazy.
2: Some of them crazy, using words of attack against Abdul El Sayed, of course, the Democratic nominee for the Senate race in Michigan. Those two have been having a war of words of this week, referring to each other as evil or committing evil acts. And that feud only continued today. But the vice president was very much staking his case for Republicans for the midterms. And the race is going to be a tight one because there is a chance that Democrats could win either the House or the Senate, or indeed both. And what the vice president was using with his time at the podium today, it was almost an hour or so in length. We were inside the Brady briefing room behind me here in the West Wing of the White House. He was using it to go on the offensive against Democrats and try and insist that the Republicans are better in handling the economy. Clearly, the vice president is all too aware that that issue, cost of living, economic pressures, economic issues, they are going to be absolutely front of mind for voters come November, with much on the line. As I mentioned, control of the House, control of the Senate is up for grabs. And the vice president would be all too aware that the success or not of the Trump administration's final 2 years will largely depend on the outcome of the elections and who has control in Congress. Here's some of what he had to say earlier today.
3: I think Al-Sayed's a crazy person, and I think whatever your views on Mike Rogers' specific policy prescriptions, I'd like to have a non-crazy person like Mike Rogers representing Michigan in the United States Senate rather than a crazy person like Al-Sayed. The choice in the election really is between crazy people who are trying to rig the game and common sense people who you may have disagreements with from time to time, but at least they're rooted in common sense.
0: And, John, you were in the room. I mean, we've seen this a couple of times when you've got these senior members taking control of the White House press briefing. It has been a while. Remember, Vance has done it before, and Rubio's done it before. So Vance is back now. How would you sum up his relationship with the press?
2: He publicly puts it as wanting to be warm. He tries to relax and to be funny and comfortable in front of the media. He was making jokes today about his weight loss, about his vision, saying that he was losing his sight at the age of 40 when he couldn't read something off a name off a sheet of paper. He was cracking jokes about Marco Rubio, about Bobby Kennedy, RFK Jr. He tries to very much be warm, but it was also interesting to note that at the same time, he's putting out a hype video where he goes on the offensive against the press. And this is all designed, it's all politics, designed to appeal to his base. Exactly when he does that, he knows that that is going to win him support. And he may well be eyeing a 2028 presidential run as a vice president of a president who is not going to have the opportunity to run again. Well, he would be a fool for not thinking about it. And he's not committing to it. Obviously, at this stage, it is a long way out. But his whole relationship with the press inside this press briefing room is to try and be warm and comfortable and relaxed. I mean, at that podium, he is to be the voice of the Trump administration. So that's why you see him crack the joke sometimes, to make him feel warm on television. Because remember, a lot of what we are seeing, we're on the TV now talking about the Trump administration being on TV. A lot of what they put forward is designed to appeal to people watching, whether it's on phones or tablets or online or on television. It is all about the theater. And that's what Vice President J.D. Vance is doing. He's trying to appear warm and comfortable and somebody who can joke around a bit.
0: All right. Well, I think he handles it all pretty well. Jonathan Kersley, thank you so much. Well, let's stay in the United States because Lindsey Clancy's defense team has requested a juror be removed from the panel as the jury retires for a sixth day without a unanimous verdict. Earlier, a note was given to the judge which declared 11 jurors have made a decision, but one remains a holdout and, according to the defense, not applying reasonable doubt. Our colleagues at Fox News are covering the case in Massachusetts.
4: I think Judge Sullivan's absolutely right. If that juror said that she was willing or he was willing to follow the instructions, I couldn't imagine granting that defense motion. Now, what it does indicate is that the defense believes it is a single holdout and that the jury is in their favor. And so they obviously want to swap out for an alternate because they believe they're that close, presumably to not guilty by reason of insanity. But they clearly believe that there's a single holdout that's keeping them from taking this jury in favor of the defense. I can't imagine any judge granting that motion if the jurors said they could go forward. This was a very odd way for this to unfold. And it seems to be that there was obvious tension. It's not too surprising after so many days of deliberation that nerves can get frayed. And it could be possible that some jurors actually did switch, but that one holdout remains. Now, at the end of the day, I think that this jury that was impaneled is going to be the jury that finishes this case. So if this juror remains just unchanged and is not willing to join the others, then we will have a mistrial. Now, the fact that they're talking about a single juror really weighs heavily in what we've been talking about, including what does the prosecutors do now? If this truly was an 11-1 result, then it may in fact favor the prosecutors to consider some type of deal with the defense.
0: Well, a few moments ago, Lindsey Clancy's lawyer, Kevin Reddington, just left the courthouse and was confronted by reporters.
5: Kevin, do you want a new juror or do you want a mistrial? I don't want a mistrial. Why would I want a mistrial?
6: So do you want them to put a new juror in?
5: Shit out of their case. I don't want
7: Sir, do you want to write your motion in my RV? It's worked off. Sir!
8: Kevin, why did you wheel Lindsay up there to the sidebar?
9: Because she has a right to know what's going on.
7: Kevin, do you know which juror it is?
9: The foreperson identified the juror. And
7: do you know who it is?
10: Are the 11 in favor of not guilty by reason of insanity?
11: Does Lindsay understand what's going on when she's listening to all that?
10: Sorry. Guys,
9: I just want to make sure she's there.
11: Dave, I got you.
7: Kevin,
9: what's going on?
7: Kevin,
0: yeah, and the judge will make his assessment on that juror tomorrow, and that'll be here on News 24. Well, the New South Wales Premier has called the police strategy behind the pro-Palestine Sydney Opera House protest in 2023 as BS. In an exclusive interview for the upcoming book called Bondi Terror, that's written by Shari Markson, Chris Minns revealed he went along with law enforcement's advice because he was still relatively new to being Premier. He called himself a baby Premier. He's about 6 months into the job, so, I mean, that checks out. He also revealed he learned a bitter lesson after the protest, which has guided the government's policy since. Now, the demonstration in the aftermath of the October 7 Hamas terror attacks turned ugly as protesters burned flags of Israel whilst also chanting slogans. A 23-year-old man is in hospital with significant burns after an alleged firebombing at a Melbourne tobacco store. Georgie Dickerson is in Melbourne for us. So police say his alleged accomplice left him for dead. Georgie, what happened?
12: Yeah, the 23-year-old is still in a critical condition in the Alfred Hospital. Police saying he suffered significant burns to his upper and lower body. But as for how this incident unfolded, it was in Melton yesterday, just before 3 o'clock in the morning, when you can see in this CCTV a ute backing into the front of a tobacco shop. You can then see two people exiting that ute. They go up to the front of the shop, pouring fuel from jerry cans into the front of the store before setting it alight. And this is when you can see this huge fireball explode in front of the tobacco shop. Now, one of the men can be seen running from the front of the building. He's engulfed in flames. He's trying to run around on the ground. Another person that has been with him has then fled in that ute. That ute was later found burnt out on the freeway. Now, police say that they believe that second individual who is allegedly involved in this incident is likely to have also suffered significant burns and are continuing to hunt that person down. Here's what police had to say.
13: Back here once again, talking about the same issue of arson, where an individual has set themselves on fire, whose life is now hanging in the balance. I'm not surprised to be here again, but I do wonder when people will finally get it.
12: Detectives say that the incident is linked to organised crime and the illicit tobacco trade here in Victoria. Of course, it comes as the federal opposition leader Angus Taylor yesterday announced the cuts to the plans to cut the tobacco excise if they had to form government. But they say that that incident and cutting those rates of the tobacco excise would then in turn strip organised crime from massive profits that they're seeing across Australia. Pete?
0: Okay, Georgie, thank you. An Australian woman whose partner is missing in the Nepal floods is calling for tech companies to do more to help find him and others missing. The 23-year-old believes companies such as Optus, Apple and Life360 should allow data sharing, a move that could narrow the search areas for rescue teams.
14: Working from her home in northwestern Sydney, Saratha Wishwanathan is desperately trying to locate her boyfriend and his family who have been missing since floods tore through the Nepal-Tibet region.
15: They are just the most caring people there are out there. They always put other people in front of themselves, and that's why I think we need to put them before ourselves for once this time.
14: Ms Wishwanathan last heard from her boyfriend Rishabh Laya on the morning of August 26, and according to Apple's Find My service and Life360, his family's last known location was near their hotel at the Nepal-Tibet border. But privacy concerns have prevented her from accessing their location data and potentially narrowing the search areas for rescue teams.
15: I understand the logistics, like legally of it, I understand it, but I think that there should be a much bigger effort to try and help us, because it's not just some random situation where I'm just trying to see where my partner is, I'm trying to save his life. So it should be taken as seriously as that.
14: Apple and Optus had denied her request to access her boyfriend's location data. And more than a week after the floods, she's urging tech companies to do more.
15: So I think it's frankly kind of ridiculous that we haven't received this information as of yet.
14: Despite some companies now releasing the data, Ms. Viswanathan warns the delay could be costly.
15: It feels like a bit of a too little, too late situation, and we don't want it to get to that point where it is actually too late.
14: Life 360 told Reuters it was inappropriate to comment on the ongoing situation. Christy Lloyd, News 24.
0: Today marks 20 years since Steve Irwin died. The crocodile hunter, known for his larger-than-life personality and fearless love of wildlife. His passion lives on, carried by his family, Australia Zoo, and the conservation work that he built, inspiring a new generation.
6: G'day, I'm Steve Irwin, and these are highly venomous sea crates.
16: You're a very naughty boy, Agro.
17: Where most saw danger, Steve Irwin saw an invitation, and he rarely needed asking twice.
18: I'm taking you, the audience, right in there with me. So as you're either sitting in your chair like this going, my goodness, or you're on, you know, going like this, watching the telly.
17: The wildlife obsession started long before the cameras were rolling. Steve grew up at his parents' reptile park in Birrawa on Queensland's Sunshine Coast, which would later become Australia Zoo. He could wrestle a crocodile 1 minute, then melt over a wild animal the next.
19: What can I say? Look, I'm in love. I'm falling in love with another woman.
17: That fearless, infectious character turning wildlife into must-see television. The crocodile hunter took Steve from Australia Zoo to audiences around the world and even the big screen.
6: My new movie, The Crocodile Hunter Collision Course, we make this bloke look like a real pussycat.
18: I can't stop, mate. I'm on fire. I wake up in the morning and I'm on fire. I just can't do enough. It drives me crazy that I've got to go to sleep. You know, can't I film something at night?
6: There's a good boy. Can I give Monty a big kiss? No, you can't. I'd love to.
17: Behind the stunts was a serious mission to protect wildlife. He established Wildlife Warriors with wife Terry, helping turn his love of animals into conservation work. In 2006... Steve was killed by a stingray while filming on the Great Barrier Reef off Queensland's far north. His death left a void in people around the world. But for his daughter Bindi, the wildlife warrior was simply her dad.
20: My daddy was my hero. He was always there for me when I needed him.
17: His family has carried the torch, Terry, Bindi and Robert driving his work for wildlife and conservation forward. 20 years on, Steve Irwin's legacy shows no sign of fading. A generation grew up with him, captivated by his fearless love of wildlife. Now his message is reaching another generation.
21: I think the legacy is left behind in his family, which you clearly now see in Robert, coming through the, good family values and, wildlife conservation.
22: It's just an inspiration to many of us, you know, and now to see Robert be doing the same thing, it really brings a tear to people's eyes.
23: But it's good his legends kept going by his family and obviously the Australian Zoo, you know. So anyone that's not been there, that's a great time to get to it.
24: Have you been careful around snakes because you've seen Steve Irwin's stuff?
25: No, I've actually been looking for them.
17: Leaving behind not just a catalogue of close calls, but curiosity to look a little closer and protect wildlife.
6: Crikey!
17: Lauren Forbes, News 24.
0: We're off to a break. We're coming right up. A former Prime Minister calling on Anthony Albanese to face the anti-Semitism Royal Commission. It's John Howard there, obviously. Plus, in sport, a powerful farewell performance from Payne Haas in his last game for the Broncos. NRL highlights, AFL highlights. It's next.
1: News 24 will be back after this short break.

0: We're back at First Edition, folks. John Howard says Anthony Albanese should be man enough to face the Royal Commission into Anti-Semitism. In an interview with Chris Kenny on News 24, the former Prime Minister pointed to his own experience of appearing before a judicial inquiry, adding that the same standard should apply to the current leader. Mr. Howard criticised Anthony Albanese, but not the Commissioner Virginia Bell, over the absence of evidence from senior Labor politicians.
1: I believe that the Prime Minister should appear. And I'm really calling on the government, because they set up the Royal Commission, rather than calling on her, it's a bit isolating of her. I'd say to the Prime Minister, you're the man who called this Royal Commission. I know you didn't want to, but why don't you be man enough and just extend the terms of reference and give her the flexibility that I think the public would agree with and would appreciate. So I'm calling on the Prime Minister to act rather than her.
0: And you can watch the interview with John Howard. That's on the Kenny Report, News 24, Monday afternoon. Alex Thomas with all your Friday morning sports and breaking news out of the US Open tennis.
2: Yeah, there is, Pete. Aussie Dane Sweeney producing one of the biggest shocks so far at Flushing Meadows, the 25-year-old from Penrith, upsetting world number 13 Lorenzo Musetti in their second-round match this morning. Sweeney's making his US Open debut and is now through to the third round of a Grand Slam singles for the first time in his career. You can see from that reaction he couldn't quite believe it himself. Ranked just 123rd in the world, the Aussie recovering from a set down to beat Musetti in just over 2.5 hours. He'll face another seeded Italian in Luciano Darderi next. Hawthorn are through to a second preliminary final in as many years after upsetting AFL minor premiers Fremantle by 32 points. Frio booting the first goal of the game last night. But from then on, it was all brown and gold. Dylan Moore making a statement as the Hawks held the Dockers goalless in their own backyard for over 55 minutes.
3: The Dockers in the end, he nearly gets run down back the other way by his opponent. Turns it over. Hawthorn will load up again. Moore, he's been dangerous. Hits 50. Dylan Moore straightens. Dylan Moore straightens. It's another one for the Hawks. They're unstoppable.
2: Hawthorn soaring to a 32-point win and are now just one more victory away from a place in the grand final. The Dockers face an extra semi-final game against the winners of tonight's elimination final between Geelong and Carlton at the G. The Brisbane Broncos have signed off a disappointing NRL season with a 14-point win over the Bulldogs in this final game for the club before leaving for Souths. Payne Haas opening the scoring. He was sent to the sin bin shortly afterwards, the score 10-all at half-time. It was three Broncos tries in just 6 minutes shortly half-time that changed this contest. Brisbane halfback Ben Hunt at the centre of things.
4: Last play, Walters. There is Hunt off the left foot. Back, kicks, chases are there. Look at this. Well done, Benny Hunt. Scoring them, setting them up. Brisbane hat-trick since half-time.
5: Oh, he's looked great, the number seven this evening, Ben Hunt.
2: Four tries in 11 minutes for Brisbane, including two for Josiah Carapani. The Broncos' 8 wins this season, the fewest by defending premiers since 1981, but at least Haas helped them finish on a winning note.
6: His achievements on the field speak for himself, but to be honest, I think the standards and the behaviours that those lads have in the locker room there each and every day when they come to training just speak volumes of what he's done for our organisation. So, yeah, he's a special human, got a great family, mate, and just, really excited for his next chapter.
2: And Darius Boyd is Queensland's new State of Origin coach. He's signed a 2-year deal as a replacement for Biddy Slater, who quit last month. The 39-year-old represented Queensland 28 times as a player. He's been in charge of the state's under-19s team, but has never coached a NRL side.
7: There's so many great Queenslanders that left the legacy in a great space. And I think about Mal in my time. Obviously, there's Kevy Greeny and now Bill. So, it's not broken, so don't fix it. It's about putting my spin on it.
2: And, of course, with the new New South Wales coach being Matt King, a bit of a new trend for less high-profile coaches.
0: Yeah, we'll see how they go, Alex. Thank you so much. We're off to a break, but coming up, the jury in the Lindsay Clancy trial has retired for a sixth day. still unable to reach a unanimous verdict. We are live to the US next with these extra details because we know a bit more about who's holding out and how many of them there are. Plus, big announcements from KO for their 2027 lineup. Details ahead.
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0: News 24 will be back after this short break.
1: You're watching First Edition, folks. J.D. Vance has thanked Caroline Levitt whilst briefing the White House press pool today. Stepping into her role, Ms. Levitt left the position of White House press secretary at the end of last month. And the US vice president revealed he'd received a good luck message from her as he filled in this morning.
2: Caroline Levitt, who is an amazing person, an amazing mom, was an amazing colleague here at the White House, and was not just a person who stood up here and answered your questions, and I think did so admirably, but was also just an amazing part of the very cohesive team that we had working here in the West Wing. She texted me this morning and wished me good luck, because obviously going up against all of you is very, very dangerous business.
1: Well, Donald Trump has announced he'll be actively campaigning ahead of the midterms, the US president targeting nearly three dozen closely contested races ahead of November's poll.
3: I will be with you 100% all the way to November.
4: President Trump is pledging a campaign blitz for Republicans in tight races in the final 2 months before the midterms.
3: I'm going to go to every one of those 35 places. And we're going to see if we can get everyone elected.
4: The president is hoping for a Republican sweep in the midterms, but he does have priorities.
3: And I'm really going to be in particular interested in Congress and the Senate. I love you governors, but good luck.
4: Democrats are hoping Trump's declining approval ratings will work against him and his candidates.
5: Donald Trump has never been as low, and I don't know how much lower this can go. People understand these folks are not doing anything to actually help the situation of working Americans.
4: Republicans are counting on the president's super PAC, MAGA Inc., to spend big across the country. The PAC reported more than $400 million in the bank at the end of July.
6: We're so fortunate to have the president and his resources and his willingness to step up to help the cause.
4: The GOP is holding its first midterm convention next week in Dallas. President Trump is set to headline both nights.
7: He's going to do what he does best. He's going to rile up, you know, get everybody excited, get energy on our side.
4: According to Gallup, for all midterm elections since 1946, the sitting president's party has lost an average of 25 seats in the House. That would give Democrats just enough to win control.
1: Well, let's stay in the United States because Lindsey Clancy's defense team has requested a juror be removed from the panel as the jury retires for a sixth day still without a unanimous verdict. Let's bring in a former U.S. trial judge and lawyer, Ashley Wilcott. She's back for a second day, but it's gripping stuff, Ashley. What are your thoughts on what happened today? Because, I mean, the crux of it being this note was given from the jury to the judge basically saying 11 people have made a decision, but there's one holdout. And now the defense lawyer wants that holdout removed. So what do you make of what's going on and the likelihood of that actually happening?
8: First of all, the temperatures are rising, right? Everybody's getting more frustrated. You can imagine the jury fatigue at this point. And you're right. That note specifically said from the foreperson of the jury that one single juror would not follow the court's instructions about reasonable doubt and was holding up a verdict. This is significant news. It means what we didn't know. There's one holdout. And the reality is going back and deliberating even more is not likely to change the mind of that holdout. Now, the judge is frustrated. Seemingly. He seems frustrated. He seems angry. He sent them back again. They went home. They're going to come back in the morning. He does not have the authority to give what we call a dynamite or an Allen charge and tell them they have to keep deliberating. So the next time they come back, at least legally, and say hung jury, the judge will have to then declare a mistrial.
1: Yeah. Do you feel like that's where it's headed here?
8: I absolutely do, because if it had been something where maybe there was some room for six and six on different sides to reach a manslaughter or kind of split the baby in the middle, so to speak, as an expression, yeah, then that could have happened. But when there's one holdout that specifically they say they will not follow that instruction and they will not give, I just don't see the likelihood that that person is going to change their mind.
1: Are you surprised that it's 11-1?
8: I'm really not. And here's why. Because it's not atypical that when you have a hung jury, you have one holdout that just for whatever reason does not agree with the rest, whether it's a personal reason, whether it's what they heard the facts to be based on their memory, they just won't give. And the thing that surprises me in this case, knowing now that there's one holdout and this jury has been willing to deliberate for 6 days, that's pretty remarkable. This jury has done their job.
1: So what happens then? I mean, if it's going to be a mistrial, I know I asked you this yesterday, but just given the events of today, if it is a mistrial, She goes back to an institution, and then do we go again or not?
8: Well, it depends on which side that one holdout is on. So if you have 11 people, for instance, that are going to say we would have said she was guilty, then that prosecution, I think, is going to retry her because they got 11 of 12. If it's the other direction and only that one was going to say she was guilty, the prosecution's really going to have to think about if it's worth the expense to do this all over again.
1: Okay. I mean, it's funny. It's not funny. That's a poor expression. But, you know, this 11-1, which seems to almost be unanimous, but, you know, you'd be forgiven for thinking that it might go the other way. I guess it depends on what your social media algorithms are, because at least online anyway, there is a strong consensus that, you know, someone killed three kids here and should be made to pay for that.
8: Right. It's very hard to imagine any mother killing her own three children and then saying, oh, but she didn't recognize the criminality. I think everybody agrees she had mental health issues. That's not the point. It's whether or not, in spite of those, she recognized the criminality of what she was doing. And let me say this, the defense attorney, Reddington, is very good at what he does. And I think he was appropriate to argue to the judge, now that we know there's this one holdout that we're told won't follow the reasonable doubt instructions, we've got to replace that juror with one of the four alternates. I think that was a very good argument. I'm a little surprised the judge didn't do it, but he didn't. So we're still stuck with 11-1, at least at this moment.
1: Okay, we'll see where things land tomorrow. Ashley Wilcott, appreciate your time again. We'll stay on the case because joining us live is CNN's Jean Cesarez in Massachusetts. The jury yet to reach that decision. And just following on from that conversation we just had, Jean, is it likely that this is mistrial territory now?
9: You know, this is highly unusual what we are going through right now because the jury had sent two notes saying that they could not reach unanimity. And of course, a verdict has to be unanimous. And so the judge just kept sending them back, which he is prudent for him to do, reading an instruction the last time. Yesterday was the second note. And then all of a sudden to have the jury foreperson have a note, give a note to the judge. And the judge did not read that note in the record. So we cannot say exactly what the jury foreperson said. The defense attorney argued it in open court, so we have to go with what the defense attorney is saying. He's saying that there is one juror that will not follow the law and follow the instruction on reasonable doubt. Now, I've got to tell you in that courtroom what the camera did not show, because before we knew what was happening, the judge called the attorneys up to sidebar, and the judge had papers. Kevin Reddington, the defense attorney, had papers, and he and the judge are just going back and forth and back and forth. And Kevin Reddington, defense attorney, is pointing his finger. He's looking back at his client and pointing his finger at her, talking to the judge. Finally, Kevin Reddington, the defense, slams the papers down on the bench right there and is so animated and so upset. The prosecution is agreeing with the judge. And so then after that, Lindsay Clancy, in a wheelchair, is wheeled up to the bench, and she becomes part of the discussion, the judge talking to her. And then shortly after that, one by one, the jurors are brought into the courtroom. They're sworn by the judge, one by one, separately, and then they're so animated and so upset, the prosecution

0: is on the prosecution. So the judge read the instruction. The jurors are out. They continue to deliberate. And then Kevin Reddington says to the whole courtroom that there is one juror that cannot follow the law. But that is not coming from the judge. It's not coming from the note, because we didn't read the note. But now, according to the defense, that one juror is going to be brought into the court tomorrow, and there's going to be an inquiry. I don't know if it's a male or female juror, of, I guess, their state of mind at this point, and if they can truly follow the law. But once again, it comes from the defense attorney. So we're going to have to wait and see.
1: So what happens with this holdout tomorrow? Or what's the judge going to do with this inquiry that's been made?
0: Well, it's a good question. I think there would have to be extraordinary situation to actually remove that juror, because this juror has come to court every day for 4 weeks now, listening to every bit of testimony. And they've all been writing notes. They have their notes. And to remove a juror and put an alternate on, in the United States, the rule is in all jurisdictions that you have to start deliberating from the beginning, because that brand new juror that you suddenly have put on the panel of 12, they have not listened to all the deliberations. So they have to start from the beginning and then start the deliberations anew. So I think it would have to be an extraordinary situation. The judge knows so much that is on the line. And when one juror has devoted, and with jury selection, it'd be 5 weeks that that juror has been coming to this courthouse. So we'll see exactly what the judge does tomorrow, how the judge proceeds with this, and if finally on a Friday of a holiday weekend here in the United States, the jury can come to at least a resolution or say we still cannot have unanimity. And at that point, a mistrial would be declared.
1: Well, Jean Cesarez, really appreciate that. Thank you so much. We'll be watching that closely again tomorrow. Well, KO Sports, it's a change of pace here. KO Sports has unveiled a blockbuster lineup of sport for 2027 at the annual DAZN Media Plus Upfront event in Sydney last night. It was also announced that two powerhouse brands will be coming together, as Jim Callinan reports.
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2: At the DAZN Media Plus upfront, KO also confirmed it's renewed its partnership with MotoGP into the next decade. 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

0: Well, it's very special, and again, one of the great things about MotoGP is not only how competitive it is and the quality of the racing week in, week out, but we've got this mad new event in Adelaide in 2027, so the first street race globally for MotoGP.
1: KO Sports has extended its agreement with the America's Cup to bring every moment of the Louis Vuitton 38th America's Cup to Australian fans, with Team Australia returning to the competition for the first time in almost three decades. KO Sports has also announced an extension to its long-standing partnership with the PGA Tour to retain its status as the home of golf.
2: Well, I'm addicted to golf, so the PGA Tour, European Tour, even the Korn Ferry, the Seniors Tour, any golf I love, so that's my go-to.
3: So for sports fans, there is no better place to be in 2027 than KO Sports.
4: He's excited, Jim Callaghan. Let's get some weather. Tamsin Green, hello to you. So how's Brisbane faring in day two of its run of heat at the moment?
5: Yeah, well, we were talking about this yesterday and how yesterday was meant to be day one of seeing that record-breaking start to spring, that record warmth, except Brisbane didn't quite make it to 30 degrees yesterday. So it's looking like another warm and sunny day out there today. But in terms of what we saw yesterday, Brisbane only got to 28.2 degrees. I say only, it's still above average for the time of year, but those sea breezes kicked in a little bit too early to prevent that from climbing in excess of 30 degrees. So another chance at that today, but just a quick closer look first at those temperatures yesterday, where there was a real sharp contrast across New South Wales. Further north, Coffs Harbour temperatures around 34 degrees, but further south, Thredbo, just 4 degrees. So we had a massive swing in those temperatures across the state, around 30 degree difference there. Through today, we've got a brief reprieve in those temperatures across New South Wales. Won't be lasting for too long, though. Meanwhile, we're still looking at that heat building across the interior and into Queensland. So still looking at another day of heat. Brisbane could be seeing 31 degrees today, but it won't be that record-breaking start to spring, as we won't be exceeding that 3 days over 30 degrees. Further south, staying a bit cooler and showery as well. We're looking at some showers moving through Adelaide, and then later on, they'll be pushing into Melbourne overnight.
4: So is there another round of heat tomorrow?
5: Well, Saturday, that heat will be focused to New South Wales in particular. Sunday, we'll be seeing those temperatures still turn up across Queensland and Brisbane. Brisbane could be set for a 34 or 35 degree top on Sunday. But as for Saturday, we'll pull that heat back in into New South Wales. Now, the issue with Saturday isn't just the heat. We're looking at much windier weather take hold, and that can present its own risks. So we're looking at a top of 31 degrees for Sydney on Saturday. Of course, wetter and windier across the southeast as well, and cooler there too. So we're looking at a good dose of rain for the southeast. But we're also looking, as we can see, that cold front racing through. So a lot of widespread rain, possibly some thunderstorms through Saturday. But ahead of that cold front, those winds will be ramping up for New South Wales. And with those hot, dry, gusty northwesterlies pushing in, that also elevates the fire danger. So for the first time at this season, we do have extreme fire danger for the greater Sydney area into Saturday, and more widely elevated high fire danger there. So certainly one to watch out for. And of course, we'll be keeping an eye on those Brisbane temperatures to see if we top 30 degrees today.
4: Okay, Pete, we'll see. Tamsin, thank you so much. Coming up, the cleanup in Nepal continues, along with the search for missing Australians. Details next.
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0: You're back with First Edition, folks. Well, Prime Minister Anthony Albanese is facing blowback from industry groups over his migration overhaul, which, according to the SMH this morning, includes fears that regional pubs will shut down and food security will be compromised without enough foreign workers. Joining us live this morning, the Shadow Transport Minister Bridget McKenzie, One Nation Senator Sean Bell. I mean, you're going to have similar responses, I feel. But one thing I learned and continue to learn when I visit the regions and attend our company Bush Summits is the regions need migrants. Without them, things will fall apart. So, Bridget, how does that affect your migration planning?
1: Well, we've been really clear, Pete. We'll be slashing the number, deporting the illegals, making sure putting Australian values first. But we're not going to have a migration system where we can't get the crop off, where our mining industry falters, or indeed our hospitality industry. And out in the regions, those backpackers and holiday visas perform a really critical task. So the National Party has made it clear that as part of the Coalition's migration scheme, that component will stay. But as we heard from Mike Pezzullo a couple of weeks ago, there's nearly 3 million temporary visa holders here on the hamster wheel of appeal and working their way through all the different types of visas. That is where the big focus needs to be, and particularly on international students. I've spoken for a long time on that sector of the visa system needing a significant haircut. So there are the right places to cut, Pete. And then there are areas that shouldn't be cut because they contribute significantly to our economy.
0: I'll come back to you on, on education, but just back to you, Sean. I mean, you want the NOM to be at 130K. But is it really a net figure if it doesn't include such a key cohort such as PALM or working holiday makers, which are crucial for the regions?
2: Yeah, but net overseas migration, it looks at migration. And if you're looking at what's blown that figure out, it is 100% an explosion in those temporary visas. I mean, that 3 million figure Bridget cites is correct, but that figure has sort of exploded out by nearly a million under the Albanese Labor government because they are failing to take the steps necessary to send people home. And so One Nation, we're looking at addressing that. And not just that, we also need to look at the quality of immigration, which is why we've got on top of our proposal to cut migration, a proposal to ensure that countries that are listed as do not travel countries by DFAT can no longer send people here.
0: Yeah.
2: So, I mean, it is not just about cutting the number, but it's about ensuring the quality.
0: Sure, but in the end, I mean, the question's about the NOM, the net figure, at 130,000. I mean, your policy would be more or less in line with Labor's at around 220,000.
2: No, that's actually completely incorrect. No, it's completely incorrect. Our net overseas migration figure is substantially lower than Labor's. I think theirs currently sitting at 235,000, and if history is any judge, they're going to blow straight past that.
0: Yeah, well, but I mean, what if you include, you know, your PALM workers and your working holiday makers? Doesn't that climb well above 130?
2: No, it doesn't.
0: Do you know what it is?
2: It's 130. That's the net overseas migration figure that we'll target is 130.
0: So Peter, with no extras, 130 is as high as it's going to be.
2: Yeah.
0: I mean, that's going to cause a drop-off in the regions, is it not? I mean, it's a pretty low figure.
2: It's not. Not if you look at how net overseas migration is calculated, Peter. We are targeting those visas that Bridget identified. The million people explosion on a temporary working visas, bridging visas, that's who we're going after, the explosion of student visas, mate. It's the families and dependents and the failure of the Albanese government to ensure people go home so we actually have the room and space to ensure we have the skills we need.
0: Bridget, Tony Burke still hasn't rescheduled that policy announcement, but in that same piece this morning it outlines that Julian Hill has killed off a dodgy graduate diploma course being used by tens of thousands of international students to basically visa hop and extend their stay by years. About time on this one?
1: Absolutely, Pete. I've spoken here domestically and overseas on the issue in our international education system and how it's being used essentially as a pseudo-migration system instead of education. Our domestic student body is, you know, getting tutorials in Mandarin They're not getting the quality education that they need because universities are focused on the international student cohort, which is driving so much of their profits. That's also meaning all these international students need somewhere to live. So driving up particularly the bottom end of our housing market when it comes to rental prices as well. So we need to look at significantly targeting that scheme, making sure if you come for an education, you go home after it, but also this continual cycling, as you said, Pete, through the visa application system. We've got over 100 subclasses of visas in this country. It's a very complicated system. And as you made clear, when you pull one lever, you have unintended consequences somewhere else, such as agricultural, mining and hospitality being able to actually run their businesses. So you have to be very careful. It's have a sophisticated response. And I think with the Liberal and the National Party, you saw when we're in government, we shut down illegal immigration in this country. We were the side of politics that had the policies and had the know-how to do that. We're going to do the same with legal migration if we get the great privilege to govern.
0: All right, Bridget, Sean, we will have to leave it there, but thanks for your time this Friday morning. We're off to a break, but JD Vance takes up the role of White House Press Secretary as focus shifts to the midterms. Not long to go now. We are live to Washington next. Plus, the lawyer for Lindsay Clancy calling for a juror to be dismissed. Why? We'll tell you ahead.
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0: News 24 will be back after this short break.
1: U.S. Vice President J.D. Vance refuses to put a time on the Iran conflict as he steps in for a White House press briefing. Lindsay Clancy's lawyers request the removal of a juror after 6 days of deliberations in the murder trial that's gripped America. Breaking news, the government confirms 2 more Australians found alive in Nepal. The number of missing drops to 36. New South Wales Premier Chris Minns criticises the police strategy to the 2023 pro-Palestinian protests at the Opera House. And Steve Irwin's legacy in the spotlight 20 years on from his death. Plus in sport, a little-known Aussie upsets the odds at the US Open Tennis Championships. Today's weather, cool in the south with a chance of a few showers. It remains warm and sunny in Brizzy.
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1: It is the 4th of September today, and it's great to have you with us on this Friday morning. It's just gone 8 o'clock in Melbourne, but we begin this AM in the United States because the Vice President, J.D. Vance, has gone on the attack against Democrats and claimed the conflict with Iran is not a war, as he fronted the press from the White House podium. Let's go to our Washington correspondent, Jonathan Kersley, who was in the room. Jono, it's the battle for Congress in November that the Vice President says he has his total focus on.
2: Absolutely. And it's a hotly contested battle and a crucial one too, because the Vice President knows that much of the success from the legislative perspective of the Trump administration's final 2 years hangs on what happens in November, on whether the Republicans can keep control of the House and the Senate, whether they lose one or whether they lose both. And that would be absolutely worst case scenario for the Republicans to lose all power on Capitol Hill. So the Vice President was using his almost 1 hour at the press podium today as a special guest appearance, the first appearance by any Trump administration figure since Caroline Leavitt departed not all that long ago. But the Vice President pointing to what he sees as Republican strengths, and that is the economy. And it is economy that is going to be front of mind for so many Americans, because cost of living is a real central issue heading in towards those crucial House and Senate races right across the country. Take a look at places like Texas, James Tallarico running there. Have a look at Michigan, which is casting plenty much of national attention. The Democratic nominee for the Senate race in Michigan, Abdul El Sayed, he has been going toe-to-toe publicly in a war of words with Vice President J.D. Vance over the course of the last few days. That continued again today as the Vice President referred to him as crazy. This is some more of what the Vice President had to say.
3: I think El Sayed's a crazy person, and I think whatever your views on Mike Rogers' specific policy prescriptions, I'd like to have a non-crazy person like Mike Rogers representing Michigan in the United States Senate rather than a crazy person like El Sayed. The choice in the election really is between crazy people who are trying to rig the game and common sense people who you may have disagreements with from time to time, but at least they're rooted in common sense.
1: And, Jono, on that conflict in Iran, the Vice President says the U.S. is trying to avoid a global energy crisis.
2: A global energy crisis, he says, because there could be massive shutdowns of oil if Iran continues to attack ships in the Strait of Hormuz. His message to Iran today was quite simply stop. He's saying that the United States is only carrying out the retaliatory strikes because Iran keeps putting shipping at risk in the Strait of Hormuz. Obviously, it is a laneway that carries some 20% of the world's oil. We've seen what happens with oil prices and concerns around oil supply when there are strikes on ships throughout the entirety of this conflict. Conflict now in its 7th month. But that phrase, don't mention the war, well, the Vice President is saying don't call it a war. He's suggesting that the conflict actually ended after around the 6-week mark, but still, even as a matter of a couple of days ago, well, there have been exchanges of fire, including in Sirik, an Iranian town where civilians were killed while they were attending a wedding in a suspected US strike. The Vice President telling the press and the world today that the Pentagon has that firmly under investigation. This is what he had to say.
3: So I'm extremely skeptical of this. What I can say with 100% confidence is that unlike the IRGC, the United States never targets civilians in combat. We never will do that. We never have done that. And unfortunately, obviously, sometimes things happen. But in this particular case, I don't think that we have any information one way or the other. We're investigating it because obviously we care. We want to know. And if we do make mistakes, again, this is a big difference between us and Iran. When our military makes mistakes, they learn from them to try to get better from them. So we're investigating it very fully.
2: And as for those all-important 2028 rumours, well, those presidential election rumours seem to start earlier and earlier every campaign, don't they, Pete? Well, the vice president's still keeping mum, or whether or not he'll put his hand up, but you can bet your bottom dollar, being vice president, he's absolutely going to weigh that up if he hasn't made his mind up already.
4: Yeah, I'm for sure he has, I reckon. Jono, thank you. Well, staying in the US, Lindsay Clancy's defence team has requested a juror be removed from the panel as the jury retires for a sixth day, still without a unanimous verdict, but it's almost there. Earlier, a note was handed to the judge indicating 11 jurors had come to a unanimous decision, but there was one holdout who, according to the defence, was not applying reasonable doubt. We spoke to CNN's Jean Cesarez last hour, who was in the courtroom.
5: This is highly unusual, what we are going through right now, because the jury had sent two notes saying that they could not reach unanimity. And of course, a verdict has to be unanimous. And so the judge just kept sending them back, which he is prudent for him to do, reading an instruction the last time. Yesterday was the second note. And then all of a sudden to have the jury foreperson have a note, give a note to the judge, and the judge did not read that note in the record. So we cannot say exactly what the jury foreperson said. The defense attorney argued it in open court, so we have to go with what the defense attorney is saying. He's saying that there is one juror that will not follow the law and follow the instruction on reasonable doubt. Now, I've got to tell you in that courtroom what the camera did not show, because before we knew what was happening, the judge called the attorneys up to sidebar, and the judge had papers. Kevin Reddington, the defense attorney, had papers, and he and the judge are just going back and forth and back and forth. And Kevin Reddington, defense attorney, is pointing his finger. He's looking back at his client and pointing his finger at her, talking to the judge. Finally, Kevin Reddington, the defense, slams the papers down on the bench right there and is so animated and so upset. The prosecution is agreeing with the judge. And so then after that, Lindsay Clancy, in a wheelchair, is wheeled up to the bench. And she becomes part of the discussion, the judge talking to her. And then shortly after that, one by one, the jurors are brought into the courtroom. They're sworn by the judge, one by one, separately. And then they're asked something by the judge. They nod, and then they go back. And then the entire jury comes into the courtroom and the judge says, you have to follow the law. And I'm going to read the instruction on reasonable doubt. Because, of course, here in the United States, and I'm sure that in Australia, you either have the very same instruction or something very similar, that you have to believe someone is guilty beyond a reasonable doubt in order to convict them. And the burden is on the prosecution. So the judge read the instruction. The jurors are out. They continue to deliberate, and then Kevin Reddington says to the whole courtroom that there is one juror that cannot follow the law. But that is not coming from the judge. It's not coming from the note, because we didn't read the note. But now, according to the defense, that one juror is going to be brought into the court tomorrow, and there's going to be an inquiry. I don't know if it's a male or female juror. I guess their state of mind at this point, and if they can truly follow the law. But once again, it comes from the defense attorney. So we're going to have to wait and see.
4: Let's go to some breaking news now. Treasurer Jim Chalmers says two more Australians have been found in Nepal. He told the ABC early this morning, it's understood the two citizens were previously uncontactable, but have now been found safe. So that means the number of Australians missing has been revised down to 36 in some good news today. So down to 36 now. The overall death toll from last week's disaster stands above 1,200. News 24 seeking confirmation from the Department of Foreign Affairs and Trade. Well, the New South Wales Premier has called the police strategy behind the pro-Palestinian Sydney Opera House protest in 2023 as BS. In an exclusive interview for the upcoming book called Bondi Terror, written by Shari Markson, Chris Minns told her that he went along with law enforcement's advice because he was still relatively new to the role of Premier. He was about 6 months into the gig. He called himself a baby premier. He also revealed he'd learned a bitter lesson after that protest, which has guided the government's policy since. The demonstration in the aftermath of October 7 and the terror attacks conducted by Hamas turned ugly as protesters burned flags of Israel whilst chanting slogans. The New South Wales government will lead a roundtable today to focus on trying to combat the recent spate of sexual assaults, particularly among teenagers. Matt Taylor is at New South Wales Parliament. Matt, who are we expecting to join this roundtable?
6: Hi there, Pete. Well, this roundtable will be led by the New South Wales Education Minister and currently Acting Premier Prue Carr. She'll be joined by the State Minister for Women and also from the federal side of politics, the Federal Social Services Minister, Tanya Plibersek, will also be joining these discussions. Now, of course, this roundtable has been set up following several alleged assaults that have taken place in recent months, particularly around a number of schools in Sydney. We know that three boys from the exclusive Scots College in Sydney allegedly assaulted a 14-year-old girl in Bondi Junction and two other teenage boys who allegedly assaulted a 17-year-old girl in Sydney's southwest that attended St. Gregory's College, really amplifying this situation about violence towards women. Now, the Women's Safety Commissioner will also be on hand at the round table, and we'll also hear views from the E-Safety Commissioner as well amid the number of overly sexual images that are appearing online that teenagers have been able to have access to. We also know that Prue Carr, the Education Minister, wants to talk about social media platforms and the algorithms that then either promote or also encourage some of this content to appear on individuals' feeds. We know that we'll be hearing from a number of community leaders as well as significant members of the education system as well as they try and combat these views against women and this violence that we've seen perpetrated in recent months. Now, ahead of that roundtable, which will kick off a little bit later on this morning, we will be hearing from the New South Wales Acting Premier Prue Carr, along with the Federal Social Services Minister Tanya Plibersek, coming up in about the 10 a.m. hour before they go behind closed doors to conduct that roundtable and those discussions. Pete,
4: Matt,
6: back to you.
4: Thank you so much. And folks, if this story raised any concerns for you, you can contact the Domestic Violence and Sexual Assault Helpline 1-800-RESPECT. A 23-year-old man is in hospital with significant burns after an alleged firebombing in a Melbourne tobacco store. Georgie Dickerson's in Melbourne for us. Georgie, police say his accomplice left him for dead. So what happened?
7: Yeah, he's in a critical condition at the moment in the Alfred Hospital, Pete, suffering significant burns to his upper and lower body. But as to how this all came to be, it was yesterday morning around 3 o'clock in Melton when you can see from this CCTV, this ute backs into the front of the tobacco shop, causing significant damage. The two people from inside that ute then leave the ute with jerry cans in hand and pour petrol into the front of this tobacco shop. Then they can set it a light. Now you can see this huge flame engulfing the front part of the tobacco shop. One of the individuals that has suffered those significant burns, you can see him actually run out from the front of the tobacco shop. The other person in the CCTV can be seen getting into that ute and driving off. That ute was later found burnt out on the Western Freeway. Now police are still looking for that person allegedly responsible for this firebombing yesterday morning. Here's what police had to say.
8: Back here once again, talking about the same issue of arson where an individual has set themselves on fire whose life is now hanging in the balance. I'm not surprised to be here again, but I do wonder when people will finally get it.
7: Detectives say the firebombing is linked to organised crime here in Victoria and the ongoing illicit tobacco wars, and it comes as the debate over how to stop this intensifies. Of course, we saw the opposition leader Angus Taylor out in Melbourne yesterday announcing their plan to cut the tobacco excise. They say that decreasing how much organised crime levels would see from these cutting down the excise on legal tobacco could see a reduction in this type of crime, Pete.
4: All right, Georgie, thank you. We're off to a break. But coming up, John Howard calls for the Prime Minister to man up and face the Royal Commission into anti-Semitism. Plus, in sport, the Hawks make a flying start to their finals campaign, shocking the AFL's minor premiers in their own backyard.
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0: News 24 will be back after this short break.
1: You're watching First Edition, folks. An Australian woman whose partner is missing in the Nepal floods is calling for tech companies to do more to help find him and others missing. The 23-year-old believes companies such as Optus, Apple and Life360 should allow data sharing, a move that could narrow search areas for rescue teams.
2: Working from her home in northwestern Sydney, Saratha Vishwanathan is desperately trying to locate her boyfriend and his family who have been missing since floods tore through the Nepal-Tibet region.
3: They are just the most caring people there are out there. They always put other people in front of themselves, and that's why I think we need to put them before ourselves for once this time.
2: Ms. Vishwanathan last heard from her boyfriend Rishabh Laya on the morning of August 26, and according to Apple's Find My service and Life360, his family's last known location was near their hotel at the Nepal-Tibet border. But privacy concerns have prevented her from accessing their location data and potentially narrowing the search areas for rescue teams.
3: I understand the logistics, like legally of it, I understand it, but I think that there should be a much bigger effort to try and help us, because it's not just some random situation where I'm just trying to see where my partner is, I'm trying to save his life. So it should be taken as seriously as that.
2: Apple and Optus had denied her request to access her boyfriend's location data. And more than a week after the floods, she's urging tech companies to do more.
3: So I think it's frankly kind of ridiculous that we haven't received this information as of yet.
2: Despite some companies now releasing the data, Ms. Vishwanathan warns the delay could be costly.
3: It feels like a bit of a too little, too late situation, and we don't want it to get to that point where it is actually too late.
2: Life360 told Reuters it was inappropriate to comment on the ongoing situation. Christy Lloyd, News 24.
1: John Howard says Anthony Albanese should be man enough to face the Royal Commission into Anti-Semitism. In an interview with Chris Kenny on News 24, the former PM pointed to his own experience of appearing before a judicial inquiry, adding that the same standard should apply to the current leader. Mr. Howard criticised Anthony Albanese, but not Commissioner Virginia Bell, over the absence of evidence from senior Labor politicians.
4: I believe that the Prime Minister should appear. And I'm really calling on the government, because they set up the Royal Commission. Rather than calling on her, it's a bit isolating of her. I'd say to the Prime Minister, you're the man who called this Royal Commission. I know you didn't want to, but why don't you be man enough and just extend the terms of reference and give her the flexibility that I think the public would agree with and would appreciate. So I'm calling on the Prime Minister to act rather than her.
1: And you can catch that full interview with John Howard. It's on the Kenny Report on News 24 on Monday. Yeah, let's go to some breaking news out of the US Open tennis. Alex Thomas, good morning to you. What's happened?
5: Yeah, all this happening in the last hour and a half, Pete. Hello to you out there. Good news for Aussie tennis fans. Dane Sweeney producing one of the biggest shocks so far at the US Open. The 25-year-old from Penrith upsetting world number 13 Lorenzo Musetti in their second round match this morning. Sweeney making his US Open debut. He's now through to the third round of a Grand Slam singles for the first time in his career. Ranked just 123rd in the world, the Aussie recovering from losing that opening set to beat Musetti in just over 2.5 hours. All this after taking a break from the sport this year in the face of disappointing results.
6: Tennis can change in the flip of a coin. You know, you just got to keep persevering. And that's what I did. I wasn't getting results for a long while, but there's a law of probability. I knew it was somehow going to swing in my favour if I just kept going, and I did. And now I'm here, and it's the best decision I ever made to come back after that 2 months.
5: Faces another seeded Italian, Luciano Darderi, next. It wasn't the only shock result on day five. Unseeded Russian Karen Khachanov knocking out the men's third seed, Felix Auger-Aliassime. Although Khachanov is a former US Open semi-finalist, that was his first win over a top 10 player this year. No upsets in the women's singles so far today. Naomi Osaka among the winners, although the two-time champion and number 13 seed was taken to three sets and kept on court for more than 2 hours by Katerina Siniakova of the Czech Republic. She had a great dress as well coming on court, that none of our footage captured, I'm afraid. Laura Jays will be unhappy about that. Let's bring you some AFL news, because Hawthorn are through to a second preliminary final in as many years after upsetting minor premiers Fremantle by 32 points. Frio booting the first goal of the game, but after that it was all brown and gold. Dylan Moore making a statement as the Hawks held the Dockers goalless in their own backyard for more than 55 minutes.
7: The Dockers in the end, he nearly gets run down back the other way by his opponent. Turns it over, Hawthorn will load up again. Moore, he's been dangerous, hits 50. Dylan Moore straightens, Dylan Moore straightens. It's another one for the Hawks. They're unstoppable.
5: 32 points the difference at the final whistle. Hawthorn just one win away from a place in the grand final. The Dockers face an extra game, a semi-final against the winners of tonight's elimination final between Geelong and Carlton at the G. The Brisbane Broncos have signed off on a disappointing NRL season with a 14-point win over the Bulldogs. In his final game for the club before leaving for Souths, Payne Haas opening the scoring for Brisbane. He was sent to the sin bin shortly afterwards but came back to have a great game. It was 10-all at halftime, then three Broncos tries in just 6 minutes shortly after halftime blew this wide open. Brisbane halfback Ben Hunt at the centre of it all.
8: Last play, Walters. There is Hunt off the left foot, back. Kicks, chases are there. Look at this. Well done, Benny Hunt. Scoring them, setting them up. Brisbane hat-trick since half-time.
9: Oh, he's looked great, the number seven this evening, Ben Hunt.
5: Yeah, it was four tries in 11 minutes for Brisbane, including two for Josiah Carapani. The Broncos, eight wins this season, the fewest by defending premiers since 1981. But at least Haas helped them finish on a winning note.
10: His achievements on the field speak for himself, but to be honest, I think the standards and the behaviours that those lads have in the locker room there each and every day when they come to training just speak volumes of what he's done for our organisation. So, yeah, he's a special human, got a great family, mate, and just, really excited for his next chapter.
5: Darius Boyd is Queensland's new State of Origin coach. He has signed a two-year contract to replace Billy Slater. The 39-year-old represented Queensland 28 times as a player. He's been in charge of the state's under-19 side, but has never coached a NRL team.
11: There's so many great Queenslanders that left the legacy in a great space. And I think about Mel in my time. Obviously, there's Kevy, Greeny, and now Bill. So, it's not broken, so don't fix it. It's about putting my spin on it.
5: The historic rivalry between the Rabbitohs and Roosters will be briefly set aside this evening to honour Jai Arrow. He announced his retirement earlier this season because of motor neurone disease. The NRL and South Sydney arranging for him to walk out as a player one last time so he could reach 100 games for his club.
12: I wanted all my players wanted to play because they wanted to be in a moment with Jai, and they respect him so much, and they just thought if they didn't put him on the field, we'd be showing a bit of a lack of respect for him, and that's not the case. So.
5: The Roosters are resting several key names ahead of finals. Coach Trent Robinson also revealing that halfback Sam Walker could be available for the grand final if they make it that far, despite recent ankle surgery.
13: Wobbles.
5: The final round of the NRL this weekend before we get to
13: big qualifier there if they make the final. Yeah, a couple of wobbles lately.
5: Yeah, Roosters anyway. Need to recover some form somehow.
13: We shall see. Alex, thank you so much. We're off to a break, but coming up, calls for tech companies to allow data sharing to help find those missing in Nepal. Plus, big announcements from KO for their 2027 lineup. That's ahead.
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1: Back to First Edition, folks. One of Australia's big four banks is warning the housing crisis will take the better part of a generation to fix. Live to Ruben Spargo in Canberra. So what will it take for Australians to see any type of improvement, Ruben?
2: Pete, according to NAB's chief economist, appearing at a parliamentary committee yesterday, she said fundamentally this is a supply-side issue. She also noted that the construction industry was currently being hit by a productivity crisis, which has deteriorated materially since the mid-1990s. Here was NAB's chief economist.
3: Meaningful improvements in affordability will only be achieved through a sustained increase in housing supply over a long period of time. This is a challenge that is likely to take the better part of a generation to resolve.
2: The Reserve Bank's assistant governor also appeared at the same parliamentary committee. She warned that the government's tax changes are yet to be felt in full. She was asked what impact would this supply issue have on rents as well as the tax changes? Take a listen.
4: I had an assumption that the housing market downturn would make some residential projects at the margin wouldn't be so attractive, developers wouldn't get as many projects off the ground. And by the end of the forecast horizon, we have dwelling construction activity tipping down. And so that just means less supply to the economy, less supply to the rental market, and that will play through.
2: So, Pete, it seems while we have a supply issue, building homes isn't as attractive. The Reserve Bank is set to increase, or markets predict that the Reserve Bank will increase interest rates at the end of the month. The housing minister will announce a new project in Melbourne later this morning, and we will wait to hear from Claire O'Neill. Pete?
1: All right, Ruben, thank you. US Vice President J.D. Vance has fronted the Washington press pack in his first press briefing for a while, but the first since the departure of Caroline Levitt. The Veep is the first in what will be a rotating roster of senior Trump administration officials to fill in as the White House looks for a more permanent replacement. Covered a broad range of topics with a particular focus on the ongoing conflict in Iran.
5: Vice President J.D. Vance taking on extra duties at the White House Thursday, giving the first press briefing in 42 days.
6: Speaking of chaos and craziness, I will now take questions from all of you.
5: Vance fielded questions on the war with Iran.
6: I wouldn't call it a war. Right now, there is no active shooting.
5: As well as negotiations with Tehran.
6: We're not talking to them. And we're not going to talk to them unless they stop shooting at commercial shipping.
5: The vice president said 15 million barrels of oil came out of the Strait of Hormuz on Wednesday. He also said China is one of the countries willing to play ball to isolate Iran economically.
6: Say what you will about them, they are not the sort of nation that shoots at commercial shipping because they're not getting their way in an international dispute.
5: Vance also answered questions on the economy and interest rates.
6: If you look at the inflation numbers, if you look at the CPI numbers, that it's proper and responsible for the Federal Reserve to lower interest rates.
5: And he gave his elevator pitch for why Americans should vote Republican in the midterm elections.
6: Do you want to live in a country that has safety and security and prosperity? If the answer is yes, and I think most Americans do, then vote for congressional Republicans over congressional Democrats on every single issue.
5: President Trump has yet to name a replacement for Press Secretary Caroline Levitt, who stepped down last week.
7: I have never had so many job applications in my life.
8: Yes, sir.
7: They all want that job. They love that job. She's made that job very glamorous.
5: President Trump says high-level administration officials will fill in at briefings until he names a permanent press secretary.
1: Still in the U.S., and Lindsey Clancy's defense team has requested a juror be removed from the panel as the jury retires for a sixth day, still without a unanimous verdict. But it's close. Earlier in the day, a note was given to the judge which declared 11 jurors have made a decision, but one remains a holdout. And according to the defense, not applying reasonable doubt, which might give you an idea of where this is heading. Our colleagues at Fox News have been covering the case in Massachusetts.
9: I think Judge Sullivan's absolutely right. If that juror said that she was willing or he was willing to follow the instructions, I couldn't imagine granting that defense motion. Now, what it does indicate is that the defense believes it is a single holdout and that the jury is in their favor. And so they obviously want to swap out for an alternate. because they believe they're that close, presumably to not guilty by reason of insanity. But they clearly believe that there's a single holdout that's keeping them from taking this jury in favor of the defense. I can't imagine any judge granting that motion if the jurors said they could go forward. This was a very odd way for this to unfold. And it seems to be that there was obvious tension. It's not too surprising after so many days of deliberation that nerves can get frayed. And it could be possible that some jurors actually did switch, but that one holdout remains. Now, at the end of the day, I think that this jury that was impaneled is going to be the jury that finishes this case. So if this juror remains just unchanged and is not willing to join the others, then we will have a mistrial. Now, the fact that they're talking about a single juror really weighs heavily in what we've been talking about, including what does the prosecutors do now. If this truly was an 11-1 result, then it may in fact favor the prosecutors to consider some type of deal with the defense.
1: Well, Lindsay Clancy's lawyer, Kevin Reddington, left the courthouse and was confronted by reporters who were asking a ton of questions. He was part of it.
8: Kevin, do you want a new juror or do you want a mistrial?
10: I don't want a mistrial. Why would I want a mistrial?
8: So do you want them to put a new juror in?
10: Shit out of their case. I don't want a
11: mistrial. Sir, do you want to write your motion in my RV? It's worked off. Sir!
12: Back up, Kevin. Kevin, why did you wheel Lindsay up there to the sidebar?
13: Because she has a right to know what's going on.
11: Kevin, do you know which juror it is?
13: The foreperson identified the juror. And
11: do you know who it is?
14: Are the 11 in favor of not guilty by reason of insanity?
15: Kevin,
14: I gotta get out.
15: Does Lindsay understand what's going on when she's listening to all that?
14: Sorry. Guys,
13: I just want to make sure she's there.
15: Dave, I got you.
11: Kevin,
13: what's going on?
1: It's over to day 7. To some breaking news out of Nepal now, and the number of Australians missing has been revised down to 36 after 2 more were found alive and well. They had previously been listed as uncontactable, but now contact has been made. Joining us live is the Australian medical student Sarada Viswanathan, whose partner Rishab Iyer is still missing in Nepal. Sarada, thank you so much for your time this morning. So firstly, can I ask you about this news that we've just received? This is the second revision that we've had in the space of a week. How does that make you feel? How much hope does it kind of give you?
16: Hi, thanks for having me. To answer your question, yes, it gives us a lot of hope because Australians are still being found and I think they've just started to be found. So we know that this is just where everything's starting and we're hoping to follow this trail and bring everyone back home.
1: Have you got any word on the whereabouts of your partner at all?
16: No, we don't have any whereabout on like where my partner is and where his family is. We know that the regions that they were at were still very remotely connected and we know that they haven't been able to search those areas properly. We're just hoping for a bit more communication as to exactly what search parties are being conducted and where. But these Australians being found definitely gives us a lot of hope. I think our main message is just please don't forget about them. Even though it's been 9 days now, I think the search is just beginning and we need to keep continuing and persevering.
1: Did you know what your partner's plans were in terms of where they were going to be and where that was in relation to the catastrophe that we all saw?
16: Yeah, so they were actually planning on not being where they were at the time. My partner flew there a day later because he had a medical exam to do. So they actually ended up being further away from the site of disaster, which I think was a very good thing to happen. They were actually meant to be right now.
1: And where that was in relation to the catastrophe

0: heard any news from them as of yet, but we got some information yesterday from DFAT that one of the group members that, you know, my partner and his family were with actually had a phone ping the day after the disaster, which is really, really positive because it means that their phones were active then. So we're hoping that this is, you know, a big sign of life and we're able to follow this trail and get them back.
1: That is certainly something to hold on to. I mean, as you know, I mean, we're talking about in some parts here, some really rural areas in these sorts of catastrophes, you know, there's massive amounts of infrastructure damage. Communications can be low. So despite all the best efforts from the relevant authorities, how have your dealings been with them, those authorities?
0: So I think it was quite slow initially, but I think we've gotten the ball rolling and we're able to get some more information now. But like I said, it's bits here and there. It's a lot of having to interpret information ourselves. But we know that the information that they've sent us has been corresponded to international authorities. So we're really hoping that, you know, the international authorities do a lot with the information they've provided us with and conduct targeted searches in those areas.
1: We just saw you in a piece there urging big companies, big tech companies to be able to help with the search. I'm just wondering, can you elaborate on that point? How do you think they can help with a search like this?
0: Well, we just wanted some information on the latest tracking of our loved ones. We wanted information about their Find My iPhone and everything because we heard that one of our family members had an AirTag on them. But unfortunately, due to privacy laws, we weren't able to do anything further with that information. But I've been in contact with the AFP and the NSW police, and they said that they're doing everything that they can to try and organize with the companies themselves because we've now filed missing persons reports. So I'm hoping that, you know, there's things happening with that. I mean, like I said, we've gotten some cellular data from DFAT. So obviously things are happening and we're hoping that we, you know, keep this thing in motion and continue with this.
1: Okay, Sarada, well, our thoughts are with you and your family and we are holding out hope for you. So thank you for your time this morning. We'll be in touch.
0: Great,
1: well, parts of Southeast Asia are being enveloped by a blanket of toxic haze. It's been caused by a number of large fires burning across Sumatra and Borneo since mid-July. Gee, they've been going on for some time. Some areas, including the Philippines and Singapore, seeing smog and pollution from the fires at 15 times more than the World Health Organization's recommended level. Indonesia says 50,000 respiratory infections linked to the fires have been recorded between July and August. Let's get some weather. Tamsin Green's back. Tamsin, how's Brisbane faring in this heat at the moment?
2: Well, the temperatures today at the moment are slightly higher than they were yesterday. Of course, we were looking at a day in excess of 30 degrees yesterday. The sea breeze has kicked in a little bit early, didn't quite make it, but the temperatures are already climbing out there today. So it looks like 30 degrees might be a bit more likely. We got 28.2 yesterday, 27.2 in Sydney. Sydney's having a bit of a reprieve from that heat today, but we did have quite a stark contrast through the state on Thursday. Temperatures further north, Coffs Harbour at 34 degrees, but further south, Thredbo. It's a difference of around 30 degrees across the state yesterday. So a massive swing through the state and also around the country as well. So we've got that reprieve through today. So briefly, those temperatures have dropped away, still largely above average for many, but that heat's still pouring in across the centre and the east of the country today. Is expected to continue. But in terms of those temperatures out there today, 31 a possibility for Brisbane, assuming those sea breezes don't come on too early. Sydney, 23, cooler and showery further south though. So we're looking at some showers and storms moving through South Australia later overnight into Victoria and Tasmania as well, ahead of more wet weather through the course of the weekend. A few showers there for Perth as well today, Pete.
1: Okay, tomorrow, another round of heat?
2: Another round of heat and more wet and also windy weather. So lots going on through the course of this weekend. That heat will be returning to New South Wales into Saturday as we've got a cold front sweeping in just ahead of that. That'll be pulling in those northwesterly, westerly winds. So those temperatures will be cranking up again across New South Wales into Saturday. We're looking at a top temperature of 31 degrees for Sydney. Very hot there. Similar conditions for Brisbane as well. Cooler conditions still to the south, and we are looking at wetter and windier weather as a deep area of low pressure moves through. We're looking at widespread rain across the south, wet and windy weather, and with that windy weather increasing across New South Wales, we are looking at elevated fire danger, extreme fire danger for the Greater Sydney area.
1: Hi, Tamsin, thank you so much. We're after a break, but coming up more in today's top stories, all the details ahead. So stick with us here on First Edition. We're going to take a quick break, pay some bills, and we'll be right back.

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0: News 24 will be back after this short break.
1: You're watching First Edition. And thank you for your company today, folks. Well, we're going to shuffle over to Laura Jays now. She's hosting AM Agenda, which is next on what is a special milestone day for you. Would you believe, folks, that today marks 20 years of broadcasting with the company for yours truly there? Laura Jays, how are you feeling? 20 years. Wowzers. Great.
2: I feel like I've got another 20 years to go, Pete. Yeah. This is the best job in the world. And I can't believe 20 years ago I was getting up at 2 in the morning. I was dusting off some tapes and looking after the channel in that way, probably miking up a guest or something
1: The old tape editing. Yeah, we're going back here, hey.
2: Yeah, quite a while. It doesn't feel like 20 years.
1: Just flies by like a flash. So, look, we have something special for you now.
2: That's so nice.
1: And not to oversell this too much, but Laura Jays, this is your life.
3: Laura Jays celebrates 20 years of outstanding service at News 24. LJ, as we know her, as we love her, has grown up here with us. Over the last two decades, she's been a leading face across our breaking news, political and major event coverage. After joining the company in 2006, she worked her way from the bottom up, from the early digital team, producing desk, into reporting and later anchor. In fact, she's performed almost every newsroom role and is a model of persistence and never-ending professional growth. From her early days as a video journalist operating Streambox devices, she became the first Brisbane bureau chief. She then moved to Canberra as a political reporter in 2011.
4: Were we going live with that in probably 5 minutes?
3: During that tenure, she helped build our respected Canberra bureau and redefine our network's position across the news industry.
4: Do you believe that sexism is alive in Australian politics, as your leader suggests?
3: She covered the tumultuous period of Labor and Liberal leadership spills in 2010 through to 2015.
4: You pledged your loyalty to Malcolm Turnbull just a couple of days ago. Today, you tried to take his job. What changed?
3: Giving viewers a bird's eye view of the drama as it unfolded live.
4: Cabinet ministers are tearing themselves apart at the moment.
3: You may remember that literally when Laura was on the air, her and her colleagues would get text messages and tip-offs on the air.
4: I've got some breaking news for you. Julie Bishop, 100% running for the leadership of the Liberal Party.
3: She made a call to look at your phone on TV and then deliver the news straight to our viewers.
4: I understand that Tony Abbott has done a deal to say to Scott Morrison, you run for deputy.
3: A technique that everyone does today. She then hosted her own show, The Latest, with Laura Jays.
4: How has life changed in Iran since the lifting of those sanctions?
3: In 2019, she started hosting our two morning programs with Kieran Gilbert, First Edition, and AM Agenda. She later co-hosted First Edition with Peter Stefanovic. Since 2021, she's been hosting AM Agenda solo, which has now expanded into a three-hour program.
4: Where the day's biggest stories get the attention they deserve.
3: She's also delivered significant news moments to our audience.
5: Some of these homes will have to be completely gutted.
3: From reporting on the ground in Afghanistan.
6: This can be a very fatal weapon in this war.
3: To Brexit.
4: The detail is lacking in your plan.
3: Multiple US and UK elections.
7: Three campaign rallies today. The final one will be here.
3: As well as being a mainstay of our federal and state elections.
4: As it stands right now at this point in the night, the Liberals are still looking at a semi-nightmare scenario here.
3: She was also one of the few Australian journalists to be granted a visa to report on the conditions of asylum seekers in Nauru in 2016. She's been instrumental in developing and growing our morning news team into the powerhouse that it is today. And throughout it all, she's been a beautiful colleague, a wonderful mentor, and a great friend to all of us, but I'll say especially me. So thank you, Laura, for your dedication and your commitment to Australian journalism and to News 24 for the last 20 years. We love you more than ever.
1: Yes, we love you more than ever. Laura Jays, congratulations. Aww. I mean, if I had a studio crew in here, they'd be all giving you a round of applause as well. But don't. But it's just me. Congratulations to you. Yeah, like Paul said, you grew up here. So yeah. What do you think? What do you think when you're looking back at those old pictures?
2: I just think I'm lost for words, Pete. That's very rare for me. But I just want to thank everyone because to go, there's so much work that was put into that. And, you know, as you know, this is not a solo mission. This is very much a team sport here at News 24. It's something that it's always been. And I think the culture here is like nothing else. I don't know what the outside world's like, as you know, because I've been here for 2 decades, but it's just such a privilege to come to work every day. I know that sounds like some kind of hackneyed term, but it really is. This is a great job.
1: What's
2: I love
1: your highlight?
2: It.
1: Looking at that hype reel there, what's your highlights?
2: Oh, I don't know. I mean, I get FOMO, right? So this is the best job in the world for someone who gets FOMO because you're always in the centre of things without being the centre of attention. So whether it's US politics, the various leadership changes. I mean, I was at a time in Canberra where it was pretty wild. We were changing prime ministers every couple of years. So to have a front row seat to that and just we've always been ahead in terms of technology and the way we operate in a really agile way here at Sky. So that's just been so great to be a part of because there's no waiting. When we get the information, we give it to our audience soon as we can.
1: That's what Paul was saying. You made looking at your phone call. I mean, everyone does that now because
2: rude.
1: It looks like, oh, this person's got some information they're about to go to air with, but you've been doing that for 20 years.
2: Yeah, I mean, we in Canberra, we honestly had the studio the size of a broom cupboard. It was a cleaning cupboard and we put a studio in there thanks to Jeff Spizzy at the time, KG, of course, he's been here longer than me, and we'd need our mobile phone and we would sit, I think we sat in that studio for 11 hours on one of those leadership days and it was just text message after text message. And we proved that we could talk underwater too.
1: Look, here's what I think. I'm only in year 8, so I got a way to go before I get to 20, but it's such a privilege to work here and alongside some of the best journalists in the country. Okay. And you, my friend, are right at the top of the tree. You care about people, you care about places, you have a natural empathy in your reporting. You hold politicians' feet to the fire better than anyone, which is our job. And that's one of the many things that I've learned from you over the years. Plus, you have a very good sense of humour. So, well done and congratulations.
2: Oh, Pete, that's so nice. And I love working with you too. We get to co-host a little bit, just for a couple of minutes every day. And it's certainly a highlight. I'm going to cry, so please don't. I've still got 3 hours to go to do my job. But,
1: well done. Love you. Proud of you.
2: Love you
1: and
2: too.
1: All of that. Well done. And that's AM Agenda with Laura, who's just brought up 20 years at the company. So well done to you. And folks, thank you for your company this morning and this week on First Edition. Laura's up next with AM Agenda. Have a great, safe weekend. See you Monday morning.
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0: Good morning. Welcome to AM Agenda. Two more Australians found alive in Nepal. The total number still missing is at 36. Also this morning, a crisis response. New South Wales convenes a roundtable after a number of sexual assaults among young people. I wouldn't call it a war. JD Vance recharacterises the conflict with Iran. No verdict yet in the Lindsay Clancy trial. Defence lawyers asked to remove one of the jurors. And it's 20 years since the death of Steve Irwin. His legacy lives on.
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0: Good morning, welcome to the program. Vice President JD Vance has made the case for Republicans at the midterms, referring to some Democrats as crazy. Let's go to Washington correspondent Jonathan Kersley. He was inside the room. Jono, the Vice President doesn't just wander into the press room all that often, but he did today, and he's firmly focused on the midterms.
2: Yeah, he did. This is the first press briefing since Caroline Levitt's departure, and it was the Vice President, JD Vance, in as the special guest, taking to the podium for almost an hour or so. And yes, the midterms very much of his focus today, taking the opportunity in front of the cameras, in front of Americans and in front of the world to launch an attack on Democrats, pushing his case for Republicans come November, obviously trying to hold both the House and the Senate, but a worst case scenario would be obviously they lose both. He reignited his feud with Abdul El Sayed, the Democratic nominee for that crucial Michigan seat that could be all important in determining exactly which party holds the balance of power in the Senate. He referred to him as crazy. He made his case for Republicans, saying that they are better to handle the economy. And it is the economy, Laura, that is absolutely going to be a central plank and a central issue to this campaign and to these elections, because it is a cost of living that is front of mind for Americans right now. Rising oil prices, petrol prices, because of the conflict with Iran, has frustrated many Americans. So the Vice President was trying to take his chance, his opportunity to send a message to Americans that they're better in the hands of Republicans than Democrats. Here's some of what he had to say.
3: I think El Sayed's a crazy person, and I think whatever your views on Mike Rogers' specific policy prescriptions, I'd like to have a non-crazy person like Mike Rogers representing Michigan in the United States Senate rather than a crazy person like El Sayed. The choice of the election really is between crazy people who are trying to rig the game and common sense people who you may have disagreements with from time to time, but at least they're rooted in common sense.
0: Okay, crazy and non-crazy. That's what American voters are choosing between in the midterms, apparently. What about the conflict in Iran? Don't call it a war, apparently.
2: Don't call it a war. The phrase might be don't mention the war, but today Vice President Vance was saying don't call it a war. He says the conflict ended after around about 6 weeks or so, that there's no active shooting. Well, there was tit-for-tat exchange as a matter of, 48 hours or so ago between the United States and Iran. But what Vice President Vance says the United States is doing is trying to prevent a global energy crisis. That is the argument being put forward now for the retaliatory strikes on Iran, because of the strikes Iran is carrying out on ships in the Strait of Hormuz, that vital oil laneway that is responsible for some 20% of the world's oil. So the solution, he says, is for Iran to stop it. That's the message he was putting out today, but also admitting that the Pentagon is taking a look, is investigating a US strike near Sirik, an Iranian town that Iranian media outlets, state-run media outlets, have said have killed a number of people who were attending a wedding. This is what the Vice President had to say on that front.
3: Unlike the IRGC, the United States never targets civilians in combat. We never will do that. We never have done that. And unfortunately, obviously, sometimes things happen. But in this particular case, I don't think that we have any information one way or the other. We're investigating it because obviously we care. We want to know. And if we do make mistakes, again, this is a big difference between us and Iran. When our military makes mistakes, they learn from them to try to get better from them. So we're investigating it very fully.
2: Laura, the Vice President also took the opportunity to put a bit of personality on display with plenty of talk around 2028 and when is going to be the big question. He eventually puts his hand up and says, yes, I'm going to have a crack. Well, today he's keeping mum on that, insisting the midterms are his focus now. The Republicans have a huge week next week. Their convention in Dallas, a midterms convention, hasn't happened to this party before, and Donald Trump is going to be front and centre of it all.
0: Yes, he is. Jono, thank you. One of Australia's big four banks is warning the housing crisis will take the better part of a generation to fix. Live to political reporter Ruben Spargo now. What will resolve the country's affordability issues, Ruben?
4: Laura, NAB's chief economist says falling house prices alone won't inherently solve Australia's affordability crisis. The latest decline in property values may offer some relief for prospective buyers, but it's being argued the underlying problem is a lack of housing supply, and fixing that could take decades. National home values have now fallen for a fifth consecutive month, and with three of the four big banks now forecasting another interest rate hike before the end of the year, the pressure on both homeowners and prospective buyers could intensify. Here was NAB's chief economist appearing before a Senate committee.
5: Meaningful improvements in affordability will only be achieved through a sustained increase in housing supply over a long period of time. This is a challenge that is likely to take the better part of a generation to resolve.
4: The Senate was also told that a weaker property market could squeeze developers' margins, making new housing projects less viable. That risks further restricting housing supply with flow-on effects for the already tight rental market. And the RBA is warning the full impact of the government's budget changes are yet to hit. Take a listen.
6: Had an assumption that the housing market downturn would make some residential projects at the margin wouldn't be so attractive, developers wouldn't get as many projects off the ground. And by the end of the forecast horizon, we have dwelling construction activity tipping down. And so that just means less supply to the economy, less supply to the rental market, and that will play through.
4: Laura, at this stage, the government is standing by its changes to negative gearing and the capital gains tax.
0: The New South Wales government, Ruben, thank you. The New South Wales government will lead a round table focusing on trying to combat the recent spate of sexual assaults, particularly among teenagers. Senior reporter Matt Taylor is at New South Wales Parliament today. Matt, we're expecting this round table today, and who's going to join?
7: Yeah, it's going to be led, Laura, by the New South Wales Education Minister, currently the Acting Premier, Prue Carr. She'll also be joined by the State Minister for Women, and will also be joined by the Federal Government representatives as well. The Social Services Minister, Tanya Plibersek, will be on hand. Now, this roundtable has been convened following a spate of alleged sexual assaults that have occurred in Sydney over the last couple of months or so, involving teenagers, young people, that still go to school. One of those including three boys that allegedly sexually assaulted a 14-year-old girl in Bondi Junction. They attend the exclusive Scots College in Sydney East. Another two teenage boys allegedly assaulting a 17-year-old girl in Sydney's West, and they attend the St. Gregory's College. We know that there may be representatives from those schools at this round table, really discussing the options around combating sexual violence towards women. Another Women's Safety Commissioner will also be on hand, and we'll also hear views from the eSafety Commissioner as well about the spread of overly sexualized content online that young people that are attending school may be able to access. And we know that the New South Wales Education Minister Prue Carr is wanting to talk about the social media platforms and how algorithms behave and then end up placing this kind of content on young people's feeds. That's something that she's foreshadowed throughout the course of this week that will be on the agenda at this roundtable today. Aside from that, the discussions will include education experts, community leaders and school sector leaders. Ahead of that roundtable starting a little bit later on today, we will be hearing from the New South Wales Education Minister and Acting Premier Prue Carr, along with the Federal Social Services Minister Tanya Plibersek. That's coming up in the 10 a.m. hour before they go into that roundtable behind closed doors to conduct those discussions. Laura, back to you.
0: Matt, thank you. The New South Wales Premier has called the police strategy behind the pro-Palestine Sydney Opera House protests in 2023 as BS. In an exclusive interview for the upcoming book called Bondi Terror, written by our very own Shari Markson, Chris Minns revealed he went along with law enforcement's advice because he was still relatively new to being Premier. He also revealed he had learned a bitter lesson after the protests, which has guided the government's policy. The demonstration in the aftermath of the October 7 Hamas attack turned ugly as protesters burned the flag of Israel while chanting slogans. John Howard has also told News 24 that Anthony Albanese should be man enough to face the Royal Commission into Anti-Semitism. In an interview with Chris Kenny, the former Prime Minister pointed to his own experience of appearing before a judicial inquiry, adding that the same standard should apply to the current leader. Mr. Howard criticised Anthony Albanese, but not Commissioner Virginia Bell, over the absence of evidence from senior Labor politicians.
8: I believe that the Prime Minister should appear. And I'm really calling on the government, because they set up the Royal Commission, rather than calling on her, it's a bit isolating of her. I'd say to the Prime Minister, you're the man who called this Royal Commission. I know you didn't want to, but why don't you be man enough and just extend the terms of reference and give her the flexibility that I think the public would agree with and would appreciate. So I'm calling on the Prime Minister to act rather than her.
0: And you can watch that full interview with John Howard on the Kenny Report on News 24, and that happens Monday. A suspected tobacco war arsonist is in hospital with significant burns after being engulfed in flames during an alleged attack on a Melbourne shop. Georgie Dickerson joins us now. And Georgie, police says his alleged accomplice left him behind.
9: Yeah, this incident, Laura, occurred yesterday morning just before 3 o'clock and the 23-year-old allegedly involved is in a critical condition in the Alfred Hospital with significant burns to his upper and lower body. But as for how it all occurred, you can see in this CCTV the ute ramming into the front of this tobacco shop. You can see two men exit the vehicle. They proceed to pour petrol into the front of the shop and then set it alight. One of the people is engulfed in flames, and you can see them trying to roll on the ground to put out that fire. They both try to get into the ute to speed off. One of the men goes onto the ground. The other is able to escape the crime scene that ute later found burnt out on the Western Freeway. Police are now looking for the alleged accomplice in this incident. Here's what police had to say.
10: Back here once again, talking about the same issue of arson where an individual has set themselves on fire whose life is now hanging in the balance. I'm not surprised to be here again, but I do wonder when people will finally get it.
9: Detectives say the incident is linked to organised crime and the illicit tobacco trade here in Victoria, but it comes as the political conversations continue to intensify about how to stop these types of crimes occurring, not just here in Victoria, but right across the country. Of course, yesterday we did see the opposition leader Angus Taylor announce that their plans to cut the tobacco excise in a bid to stop the illicit tobacco trade. Laura?
0: Georgie, thank you. New South Wales police have revealed the name of the person they believe to be the actual target of a shooting in Sydney's West. Joshua McDonald was fatally shot in Merrylands on Wednesday in a case of mistaken identity. He had no involvement in the underworld but was standing outside a home owned by an alleged crime figure when he was gunned down. Police believe the intended target of the shooting was likely to be an associate of the Alameda crime clan. Police are also vowing to boost patrols. The Treasurer, Jim Chalmers, says two more Australians have been found safe in Nepal. It's understood the two citizens were previously uncontactable. It means the number of Australians now missing has been revived to 36.
11: The extraordinary thing about this bridge is it's self-operated. People on the other bank, they need us to pull them in. It works the same in reverse. I'll need them to pull me to the other side. You know, we're all interconnected.
12: We meet more survivors of this unprecedented flood, both big and very small.
11: How old is your baby?
13: 1 month.
11: 1 month old. She's beautiful.
12: Then the police told us it was time to get in.
11: I gotta say, it's somewhat unnerving being in this cage, but I think it's the only way to cross. The water's churning, surging through here. It's cold, dark, angry looking. I tell you, you wouldn't want to be stuck here for very long. But they're pulling us in, slowly but surely. It's a group of men on the bank.
12: Many residents here on the western side are missing, and police officers told us the government's official count is far too low. For those who manage to escape the flood, the following days have been tough. The shelters are overcrowded, like this one at a community church, where they're trying to feed and accommodate 350 people. And every day, there are new arrivals at the gate. For many, there probably is no return. This simple bridge has offered them a way out. After a wall of water transformed their community and their future as well, there's little peace on the banks of this river.
0: Jurors in the Lindsay Clancy murder trial have been dismissed by the judge after another day of deadlocked deliberations. The jury told the judge twice it can't agree whether Lindsay Clancy is criminally responsible for killing her three children. Deliberations will now go into a seventh day, and it looks like the case could be headed towards a mistrial.
14: The murder trial of Lindsay Clancy is now going into day seven of deliberations, and it looks like this case could be heading for a mistrial.
15: They just simply do not see eye to eye on the conclusion of all of this. They've been working hard.
14: The jury has been deliberating for more than 30 hours, but so far cannot reach a decision on if Lindsay Clancy should go to prison for murder or a mental health hospital. On Thursday afternoon, the jury appeared to be no closer to a verdict, but the judge told them to keep trying.
16: The evidence must convince you of the defendant's guilt to a reasonable and moral certainty, a certainty that convinces your understanding and satisfies your reason and judgment as jurors who are sworn to act conscientiously on the evidence. This is what we mean by proof beyond a reasonable doubt.
14: Clancy's lawyer, Kevin Ruddington, requested to replace one juror who is allegedly holding up the verdict.
17: There's one juror who refuses to listen to the law.
14: But the judge denied that request.
16: I don't feel it's appropriate for me to say I agree with one juror or 11. At this point, I've asked if they are able to follow my instructions. According, they swore earlier that they could.
14: And the public is also divided, with some social media users calling for life in prison, while others see her as a loving mother who suffered from postpartum psychosis exacerbated by poor medical care. Clancy's lawyer told reporters on Thursday that she's getting support letters from around the world. And if this case ends in a mistrial, that would likely mean a brand new trial if prosecutors want it and a whole new jury.
0: Stay with us. Coming up after the break, Mike Pezzullo will join me on the program to talk about AUKUS. This is following the Defence Minister's visit to Washington.
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0: Well, this week, the Defence Minister, Richard Marles, has been in Washington. It occurs just 3 weeks before the Chinese leader, Xi Jinping, is due to be in Washington. And what of the constant demands from Washington about our level of defence spending? Well, it doesn't seem like that has gone away. Joining me now is former Home Affairs Secretary Mike Pezzullo. Mike, great to see you. We saw from the pictures, and I think the readout as well, the relationship is really strong, but Pete Hegseth is not going to let this defence spending dollar figure go.
1: Good morning, Laura. Well, no, he's not. And the messages are often coded and somewhat softened, but I think the underlying message is always the same. And it's all well and good. And I agree with Defence Minister Marles and his recalculation of the base. You might recall we talked about that a few months ago, which sees us, when you include things like housing and a few other things, we're spending at 2.8% of GDP, which is pretty impressive, except here's the problem. The NATO benchmark, when you include all of those things like shipyards, ship repair, housing, pensions for veterans, et cetera, the actual benchmark is 5%. So we've sort of recalibrated 2.8%, but it's against the 5% spending target. So, look, they're not going to let up. However, and this is where Australia's somewhat more unique circumstances, I think, matter. The Americans are getting a lot out of the alliance. There was a teaser that the two ministers previewed about some further announcements in terms of US basing here in Australia, which is apparently going to be finalised and then announced in the lead-up to AUSMIN, the ministerial talks later in the year. I think that's very important. I think that softens the blow for Australia. But again, it gets back to that issue that you and I often talk about, of the differing perspectives that Australia and the US has about the presence of those forces here in Australia.
0: Yeah, that's right. But you've always said in our long conversations that the defence spending is one thing, but our strategic importance in the region is another. Our geographical location, the fact that we're a stable democracy and ally, surely that will be highlighted without us being even in Washington in 3 weeks' time when Xi Jinping heads there.
1: Well, indeed, and I'd go a step further, Laura. And this is more a perspective of the US military, I suspect, rather than the broader, if you like, political class in Washington. Mm. The US military, the Department of War, as it's now called, see Australia in a very particular way, which is all those things you've just said, but additionally, they see us as an important southern front in any, God forbid, and the, you know, remote prospect of this occurring, a US-China war, whether over Taiwan or any other issue. Australia affords them a second front, in other words, a southern front from which to have bases and forces that they can complicate China's military calculations. The Americans are very blunt about that. The head of PACOM has spoken about that. Bridge Colby has spoken about that. We tend to talk about that in more euphemistic terms. It happened again, and we should acknowledge, by the way, that Mr. Marles was in Washington to celebrate and commemorate the 75th anniversary of ANZUS, which passed a little bit without notice, but it was on the 1st of September this past week, the 75th anniversary passed. We tend to talk more euphemistically about deterrence in the Indo-Pacific. The Americans, at least in their military, talk about the warfighting advantages that these bases and these operating locations give them.
0: You've been part of an AUKUS review this week as well. I wonder what many of those opponents to AUKUS made of your evidence. You've also written a piece for News 24 entitled Australia as an Undersea Superpower. And you posed this question at the outset. When you're talking about a defence program like AUKUS and defending ourselves, we first have to ask against whom?
1: Well, indeed, Laura, I made the point to the AUKUS public inquiry, the public inquiry that's been chaired by Peter Garrett, along with Carmen Lawrence, Chris Barry, the former CDF and others. I started with that proposition. We've got to understand what our planning assumption is. And I said there's basically two models, which in recent years have become somewhat coalesced. Mm. There was the long-standing concern we've always had, going right back to the Hawke government and prior to that, about the rise of a regional power that we might have to potentially face militarily one day on our own. And the only candidate really is the very unlikely and implausible idea of an Indonesia that's gone turned for the worse from our point of view, a very aggressive, maybe militarised Indonesia. I really can't see that circumstance. You've got to plan for it, but it's very unlikely. That's one scenario. And in that context, Australia would probably be having to defend itself on its own, might rely on some intangible support or backroom support from the Americans, but no combat forces. And in the second scenario, it was the one that started to emerge under Kevin Rudd in the 2009 white paper, particularly, where there's a broader, God forbid, low likelihood major war between the US and its allies and China and its allies, and Australia is caught up in that in ways that you and I have spoken about often. In both of those scenarios, the point I made to the public inquiry, undersea dominance, and I use the term dominance, being an undersea superpower, would give you a decisive advantage. And the point I made on that, just to conclude on that point, is that submarines are getting bigger. They need more power, hence nuclear reactors, and they're essentially becoming host vessels, and they're becoming quite different from what you might imagine a submarine from, you know, watching submarine war movies have used to be. They're now actually becoming increasingly host vessels for drones and droids that would go from the submarine, go forward into harm's way to either attack shipping, attack submarines, implant devices, engage in what's known as seabed warfare, and indeed protect the submarine as it's going forward. That is the future. And AUKUS, and I know there's eye-watering amounts of money involved, is our entry price, if you like, to an undersea superpower club, which will only have three members, us, the US and the UK.
0: Cost and time make this really difficult to bring the public with you. So I wonder what your macro view is of having this kind of inquiry, and should we have them regularly in order to keep taxpayers and this program aligned and keep the level of bipartisanship that there is there?
1: That's a really good question, Laura. I think having civil society groups mount through a crowdsource model and inquiries, fine, it's a democracy. Mm. I would say, and Mr. Garrett was incredibly gracious in saying, it's great to have you here because it'll give us a very different perspective. I suspect I might be potentially a voice of one in terms of the other submitters and witnesses that they've had, maybe with a few other exceptions. Mr. Beasley, I think, appeared yesterday and Mr. Pine appeared prior. But I think most of the people submitting tend to be from groups against AUKUS. That's fine. It's a democracy. But to get to the point about transparency, look, you do have bipartisanship because you've had two elections now fought where the coalition government went into the 22 election with this as a policy, and then the Albanese government went to the 25 election. Those two parties agree with each other. So we've had two elections, and you take from that the public would generally support AUKUS. However, it's a very big, complex technical program. It really doesn't start to come to fruition until the late 2030s and early 2040s. So time lag is a problem. I would commend to the new Parliamentary Joint Committee on Defence, and I suspect to be chaired, which is being chaired by Senator O'Neill, I would think rather than tackling this as a social licence issue, because I think in a sense there is social licence, because our two major political parties agree. So you've got to, if it's a democracy and you think, well, people have voted for the major parties, you've got to think that the policies then are supported by most people. Yeah. But that said, I think there is an interest in keeping an eye on cost, schedule, and yes, as part of that, have presentations from experts on rationale and what are the trade-offs, et cetera. So maybe the forum for that is that parliamentary committee, Laura.
0: Yeah, I think so as well. And you've always made the case for a yearly kind of budget night for the defence industry as well. It hasn't quite taken hold, but it doesn't mean that we're not going to keep talking about it, Mike. Maybe they'll catch on eventually. Finally, on a completely separate topic, I just wanted to ask you, apropos of nothing, John Howard telling Chris Kenney that he believes that Anthony Albanese should have himself gone before the Bondi Royal Commission, and he thinks it should be extended because he thinks there's a lot of public interest in that happening. Do you agree with John Howard?
1: Look, I do, and for similar sorts of reasons. I said to your colleague Peter Credlin the other night, calling ministers is not a political act. It's not to name them and shame them, but it's about explanation. So not name and shame, but explain. Under ministerial responsibility, it says it on the tin in the Constitution, ministers administer their department. So if you've got a term of reference that includes, did our agencies perform to maximum effectiveness, That's not a matter where ministers can just simply sit back and say, well, I don't know what they were doing. I paid their salaries, I gave them the budget and off they went. That's not how ministerial responsibility works in a democracy. And ministerial responsibility, Laura, does not mean that a minister has to be personally culpable for an error. They're responsible for their department. That's what the whole notion of ministerial responsibility is. And when you've had such an affronting, confronting act, so many people killed, shocked to not just the Jewish Australian community, but people who live in that area around Bondi, et cetera, but it sent shockwaves right throughout the nation. And that came on top of that drumbeat of anti-Semitism that we'd seen building since the Hamas attack and those dreadful scenes at the Opera House a few days after the Hamas attack. I think it is incumbent on hearing from ministers, not to name and shame, but to explain, what did you do at particular points? When the Hamas attack first occurred, when that Opera House protest unfolded, you've seen Premier Minns talk about his regret over how he managed the protest decision-making at the time. And then, of course, through 24, you had the building crescendo of incidents. You had the Director General of Security put out the revised threat alert in August of 24. You had a new minister in Mr. Burke come in July 24. Yeah. You then had all the firebombings and all the other horrible events through that summer of 25. And then, of course, you had the shooting. Ministers are not just passive bystanders watching that saying, gosh, something's happening out there. They're in charge and they should be called not to name and shame, but to explain.
0: Mike, always good to talk to you, especially this Friday. We'll see you soon.
1: Thanks, Laura.
0: Well, Pacific Island Forum leaders have formally called out China's July military strike while failing to condemn it. As correspondent Bridie Whitten reports, it follows a marathon summit that ran well beyond its allotted time.
2: After more than 9 hours behind closed doors, nearly all Pacific leaders found common ground reprimanding China for its July missile test.
3: The leaders, in recalling the Blue Pacific Ocean of Peace Declaration, registered concern on the recent intercontinental ballistic missile, ICBM, test, which overflew a number of members without adequate notice.
2: The forum released a watered-down statement which condemned intercontinental ballistic missile testing in the Pacific generally and fell short of naming China in July. September's leaders' summit, the centrepiece of the Pacific Island Forum, created a fresh opportunity to condemn China's missile strike with one Pacific voice. Only Nauru dissented.
4: I think it was important that we actually had a statement in the communique. It was very important to me. New Zealand obviously expressed ourselves in much stronger terms, I'd say, at the time.
3: Pacific Islands weren't informed. The ones that were informed late. And so I think the message from the forum is clear that transparency needs to happen. The process that the international standards of 24 hours, at least 24 hours notice, needs to be adhered to. So there's no sensationalization. It's just stating the facts.
2: But reaching that consensus was never going to be easy. Five Pacific leaders skipped the summit altogether, raising questions about the forum's ability to present a united front. China lodged a formal complaint about Taiwan's large diplomatic presence. Prime Minister Anthony Albanese left talks hours before they formally ended, flying back to Australia on the VIP plane when talks ran over time.
4: Anthony's been here the whole week from Monday as well. He had to leave because there's a curfew in Sydney Airport, as you know, at midnight.
2: The diplomatic push from Canberra and Wellington began well before the leaders arrived in the room.
4: Why we want to build a stronger PIF and to drive PIF centrality is because, you know, we're not going to be pushed around by forces and powers outside of this region.
2: Both Foreign Affairs Minister Penny Wong and her New Zealand counterpart Winston Peters have prioritised relentless face-to-face diplomacy in the Pacific. Mr. Peters visiting every Pacific Island Forum member state since 2023. The question now is whether this latest show of unity can hold when Pacific nations have such different relationships with China. Bridie Whitten, News 24, Palau.
0: Stay with us. Coming up after the break, this 20 years ago.
5: G'day, I'm Steve Irwin, and these are highly venomous sea crates.
0: Yeah, it's two decades since we lost Steve Irwin. We will remember him, and his legacy, of course, looms large.
6: News 24 will be back after this short break.

0: Welcome back. Well, Australia's illegal network, a criminal network, is now running the tobacco network. And this is largely being driven by a driving up of the excise over many years by successive governments. And that has distorted the market. Now, about 80% of that market is illegal. So this week, the Coalition announced a pretty wild policy. It's dramatic. Joining me now is Nationals leader Matt Canavan to talk about this. You're going to cut the excise by about 80%. That would, you know, hurt revenue. Also going to make vapes legal. And there's a bit of pushback on that. But what at the heart of it is here, Matt, is making sure that cigarettes aren't sold by criminals. Where in this plan does it ensure that that happens?
1: Well, the plan is dramatic, as you've described, but what's happening on our streets is pretty dramatic too. I was at a street in Melbourne yesterday and saw firsthand the firebombings, one that just occurred a couple of months ago. Innocent businesses, multiple businesses, had been taken out by this, and they've had their lives turned upside down. Workers impacted as well, of course. And so something has to happen, and you ask how this will do that. Well, that 80% cut is what is needed to bring legal cigarette prices roughly in line with what is available on the illegal market. And so we worked with the Parliamentary Budget Office on this policy, and their view is that's what is needed. Looking at the elasticity of demand, all these technical jargonistic things, they reckon that's the threshold we need to crush it. And I suppose what we're saying is the primary objective now is to crush that crime. We've done really well on reducing smoking rates. No one wants to see that go up. But unfortunately, the amount of tobacco being smoked, according to the Australian Bureau of Statistics, is also now ticking up because we do have cheap tobacco. It's just in the illegal market. So we've got to do something. Mm. And look, I think what we put forward is sensible. But really, my point, and Angus said this as well yesterday, something's just got to change. And we'll be constructive with the government. I don't want to have to wait until the election to do this. We obviously can't do this ourselves right now. Seeing the impact on businesses yesterday, we've got to take action. Something's like, you can't just keep doing the same thing. It's clearly failing and probably one of the worst public policy failures in our nation's history.
0: I agree with that. But what's to say the black market, I mean, they're pretty good at this. Why wouldn't they just cut prices again, undercut you?
1: Well, yeah, that's a risk, obviously, and that's why part of our policy, it's not just about the excise cut, it's a comprehensive plan we've thought very deeply about. And part of the plan is to then invest $200 million into law enforcement to raise the costs of organised crime. And so they won't be able to lower their costs below what their costs are. And, it's a rough game here we've got to play to try and defeat that. But as I say, at least we've got to try and do something. I also think another angle here is to provide those Australians who do remain addicted to nicotine. And so I don't want to see anyone in that position, but we live in an imperfect world and we should have policy that reflects that. Mm. Those

0: Australians that are left addicted to nicotine, give them harm reductions options like vapes, like pouches, which almost every other country in the world regulates and allows to be legally sold. We don't hear. In fact, just a couple of months ago, the government doubled down on failure and completely banned pouches. Of course, that doesn't mean they're not around. Yeah. 95% of those now are, well, all of those are illegal. 95% of the vapes are illegal. That are sold in this country. They just come from China and we've got no idea what's in them half the time. So that's
1: not good. That's a good point, though.
0: It's just failure upon failure upon failure. We've got to change. Yeah, and they come, and in other countries, if you travel around the world, you'll see them available, and they come from reputable companies. They're made in safe production facilities. And as I say, I don't want to see anyone getting addicted to nicotine. But the reality is, despite all our efforts, there remain people who do. And the reality also is that that vapes and pouches are much, much better for you than smoking tobacco with all the carcinogens that are in that.
1: I think the excise has failed because, you know, successive governments, including previous coalition governments, have just driven the excise up. They saw that an easy way to get revenue, and here we are. I think one of the policies at work, which was a Labor policy, that was the plain packaging and making smoking less sexy. Would you consider plain packaging for vapes? Would that work?
0: Yeah, look, we would consider that, Laura. We'll have to work on exactly how that will work with those markets. We've said we'd seek to restrict the flavours and definitely have them regulated in the same way as we do and successfully have done with cigarettes in that sense. Obviously not available to minors, put behind cabinets, not freely displayed out in the open. But we do think we've done great work on reducing nicotine and tobacco addiction, and we should take those same approaches elsewhere. So, look, as I said, we're not in government and not, you know, haven't designed this to the nth degree, but we've just made sure it's something sensible, common sense, an option put forward. Yeah, the ball's in the government's court now, as I said. We'll work with them. Even Chris Minns, the Labor Premier of New South Wales, says the excise is too high. And it is a pattern at the moment in this government that doesn't matter if it's tax, if it's energy, if it's migration, they just can't seem to admit that maybe they get some things wrong from time to time. We all make mistakes, yes. Yes, former coalition governments made a mistake here in putting the excise up too high. We've got to just admit that and fix it. That's what, you know, you're in this game for, and they've got more power to fix it. They're in government, so get on with it.
1: Okay, you're in the high viz today, so I suspect you're probably talking about carbon and climate change. But let me, we haven't spoken for a while. I know I haven't spoken to you since results season, and I thought there's a lot of underreporting that has gone into what big companies like Woodside, for example, are doing. In their results, they indicated that they're going to steer away a bit from chasing these climate neutral policies. They're just going to focus, I don't wish to verbal them, but for want of a better way of explaining this, they're just going to focus on actual investments that have the best return for shareholders. Is that an indication to you that the world has changed when it comes to climate policy?
0: Yeah, well, it has, and I'm here at a local business, JRT, talking to them about fuel costs today, And it's tough for them. They've got to pass these costs on. That makes it more expensive for everything we do. It's not just driving your car. These guys, you know, build sublots, divisions, so housing costs go up, infrastructure, roads, cost of that goes up, your rates have to go up. That's all happening around the world. So I'm glad some businesses are waking up. And what Woodside is doing is just reflecting what's happening around the world. And they're having to do that because they face global capital markets. And yes, maybe those global capital markets, in my view, lost their minds a few years ago when they went down this ESG route. And if you don't know what ESG stands for, we know now it stands for extreme shortages guaranteed. That's what happened. and the world's woken up to that. You know, Wall Street's woken up to it. Even in the city in London, they've taken a while, but they're starting to wake up. Europe's woken up after Ukraine, and Iran's just hammered the nail in the coffin. So go back to what I said, our government hasn't shifted. They remain committed to a policy announced in late 2021, which they said would lower power prices by $275. They said would create over 600,000 new jobs in Australia. They said would mean that the world would send us capital like no tomorrow because we were committed to net zero and everybody wanted this green dream. None of those things have happened. Instead, we've ended up having to subsidise to the tune of $7 billion the industrial jobs we have left in this country. Of course, power prices have gone through the roof, not down. And even that global capital, our interest rates now, Australian government interest rates have been consistently the highest in the developed world over the last 12 months. Recently, the UK just pipped us, but they've gone up again this week. They've surged. And hardly anyone's talking about that. I That's what keeps me up at night at the moment. Clearly there's something going on.
1: Yeah.
0: That global markets are very, very concerned about, particularly in Western developed countries that are highly in debt. And we don't have as high government debt as some of those other countries. We do have high personal household debt, though.
1: Yep.
0: And we're very vulnerable to having these higher interest rates hit our asset markets.
1: Are you worried about being trolled by New Zealand at the moment? I mean, we had one job, New Zealand said, to get the flags right on the 125th anniversary. And apparently we had two New Zealand flags hanging outside of Parliament House.
0: Well, they were putting up a lot of flags there in Parliament House, so good on them, and it must have been a tiring job and they made a mistake. So, as I said earlier, we can all make mistakes, pretty big one, but we've got to get to the bottom of that. But look, I suppose we should. We do have a shared heritage with New Zealand, right? And the flags are very similar. I love that Southern Cross on the flag. It's identifiably Australian or New Zealand. And I always love, just one quick thing while we're talking about this, our flag is actually based on the Anti-Transportation League flag. That's where it really comes from. And that was an organisation that to end convicts, transportation, and showed our emergence of our independence. So it's got a wonderful heritage, wonderful history. And at least the mistake, maybe it was an intentional mistake, because it was brought a lot of focus on National Flag Day it might not have otherwise received.
1: Exactly. Matt, I didn't know you had a doctorate in the Australian flag, but there you go. We've all learned something this morning. Appreciate it. We'll see you soon.
0: Thanks, Laura.
1: Alex is here with all the sport now and a surprise Aussie success at the US Open.
2: Yeah, there has been. I didn't see this coming. Hello to you out there. Aussie Dane Sweeney producing one of the biggest shocks of the tournament so far, the 25-year-old from Penrith, upsetting world number 13, Lorenzo Musetti, in their second round match in New York earlier this morning. Sweeney making his US Open debut. But he's now through to the third round of a Grand Slam singles for the first time in his career. Ranked just 123rd in the world, the Aussie recovered from a set down to beat Musetti in just over 2.5 hours. All this after taking a break from the sport this year in the face of disappointing results.
3: Tennis can change in the flip of a coin, you know, you just got to keep persevering. And that's what I did. I wasn't getting results for a long while, but there's a law of probability. I knew it was somehow going to swing in my favour if I just kept going, and I did. And now I'm here, and it's the best decision ever made to come back after that 2 months.
2: There was another eyebrow raiser earlier on day five when unseeded Russian Karen Khachanov knocked out men's third seed, Felix Auger-Aliassime. Although Khachanov is a former US Open semi-finalist, that was his first win over a top 10 player this year. And no upsets in the women's singles. Naomi Osaka once again making a fashion statement as she walked onto the Arthur Ashe court. The two-time champion and number 13 seed was taken to three sets and kept on court for more than 2 hours by Katerina Siniaková of the Czech Republic. She'll face Belgium's Elise Mertens next. The Hawks have made a flying start to their AFL Finals campaign, beating minor premiers Fremantle by 32 points. Frio booting the first goal of the match, but it was all brown and gold after that. Two goals apiece for Jack Gunston, Nick Watson and Dylan Moore, as the Dockers failed to score a major for over 55 minutes.
4: The Dockers in the end, he nearly gets run down back the other way by his opponent. Turns it over, Hawthorn will load up again. Moore, he's been dangerous, hits 50, Dylan Moore straightens.
2: Hawthorn now just one win away from the grand final. The Dockers face an extra game, a semi-final against the winners of tonight's elimination final between Geelong and Carlton at the MCG. And Payne Haas had an eventful final game as a Broncos player, scoring the opening try in their 14-point win over the Bulldogs, but also being sent to the sin bin. Four second-half tries in 11 minutes won it for Brisbane, but their 8 wins this season are the fewest by defending premiers since 1981. Neither of those teams heading to finals, Laura. They'll have to go back to the drawing board for 2027.
1: Okay. Lovely. Thank you, Alex. It's time to check your weather now. Here's our News 24 weather meteorologist, Tamsin Green.
5: A cool and showery day across the south. A cold front moving into Perth will be delivering a few showers between sunny spells here. Showers more of a feature for Adelaide, the potential for a thunderstorm heading through this evening. Showers will then be moving into Melbourne overnight, but Hobart should be staying mainly dry and cloudy for your Friday. Canberra dry with sunny spells. A brief reprieve from that heat for Sydney with a top of 23 degrees. Still warm and sunny out there. Meanwhile, Brisbane is set for a top of 31 degrees. Darwin could be seeing one or two showers in the mix. For more details on the weather, join us over on Channel 601.
1: Stay with us right here on AM Agenda. When we return, the market will open. We'll get all the analysis from Ed Boyd on the other side.
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1: Good morning. Welcome back to the program. Two more Australians found alive in Nepal. The total number of Australians still missing is at 36. A crisis response, New South Wales convenes a round table after a number of sexual assaults among young people.
2: I wouldn't call it a war. Right now, there is no active shooting. I recognize there have been places where this has flared up.
1: JD Vance recharacterises the conflict with Iran. No verdict yet in the Lindsay Clancy trial. Defence lawyers asked to remove a juror.
3: G'day, I'm Steve Irwin, and these